0: a valuation of $852 billion. Anthropic has been in the headlines recently after a clash with the Trump administration over how its AI models can be used by the military. It also said in April it decided not to release a new model called Claude Mythos due to concerns that it could help hackers find software vulnerabilities. But the Claude models it has on the market have been extremely popular. It says the new investment will partly help expand computing power to meet growing demand. John Ruwich, NPR News.
1: The NBA has approved changes to its draft that will no longer give teams with the worst records the best odds of winning the number one draft pick. The changes were approved to crack down on tanking, that is, teams intentionally losing games to increase their chances of a high draft pick. The new plan will be tried out for the next three seasons. This is NPR News.
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3: This is The World. I'm Marco Werman.
4: And I'm Carolyn Beeler. Thank you for joining us today.
3: The current Ebola outbreak in the Democratic Republic of Congo is on track to be one of the deadliest in the history of the virus. More than 1,000 suspected cases and 246 suspected deaths have already been recorded. That's according to the World Health Organization.
4: Declan Walsh, chief Africa correspondent for the New York Times, has been to the outbreak's epicenter and is a mining town in the Democratic Republic of Congo called Mangualu. It's where the first cases of the current outbreak were detected and where cases are still the highest. He told me the scene he witnessed in the main hospital there was dire.
5: It was disastrously short in just about everything. You know, health workers were short in protective equipment. People were being treated in these very old wards that didn't have much equipment. And apart from the shortages, pretty dire shortages, the other issue that the doctors faced was that, you know, they were coming under threats from the local community who were either blaming the outbreak on the medical workers or on the small number of international aid workers who had just arrived in the town to try and help to combat it. And that had resulted in some very tense scenes, confrontations between angry members of the local community and medical staff at the hospital.
4: Does it look like a town that has been overtaken by an epidemic and also international aid flowing in? Or is life more going on as usual outside of the hospital in these tents?
5: On the face of things, when you arrive in Mangualu, it doesn't look like very much has changed. It's a pretty busy town. There are small artisanal gold mining sites all around the town, some of them inside it, a lot of them off to the edges. And, you know, traffic is flowing, shops are open, people are going about their business. But it doesn't take very much to scratch under the surface to realize that there is a deep current of frustration and fear. People know that 5, 7, 8, sometimes 10 people die every day. They see these processions from the hospital compound back down to people's houses where bodies are being collected or indeed for burial. And that has created an enormous amount of fear and apprehension. While we were there, there was a prominent local religious leader who had just died the night before, and there were dozens of people gathered at the entrance of the hospital, kind of hurling abuse at medical workers trying to come in, saying that they wanted to retrieve the body of this pastor so that they could bury it themselves. And of course, medical staff said that they had to stop them because Ebola victims are most dangerous after they've died. The body is highly contagious, which is why it's extremely important to try and bury Ebola victims in a correct manner where the body has been disinfected and crucially where relatives are not able to touch that body. Because if you touch someone who's died from Ebola, you have an extremely high chance of contracting the disease yourself.
4: What is the capacity like for testing and isolating patients there?
5: Extremely limited. In fact, that was one of the central concerns of the medical director of the hospital. When we arrived, we saw a number of isolation tents which had been erected by Médecins Sans Frontières, or Doctors Without Borders. The problem is that one of them had been burned down by angry residents the night before, and the other two were empty because the medical staff said they hadn't received any test results from Bunia to say which patients were confirmed Ebola cases and which were suspects. And that's a huge problem, because when you're treating an Ebola outbreak, it is essential to separate people who are confirmed from those who are suspected in order to prevent the disease from spreading inside the hospital. And that points to this greater weakness in the response, which is that only a few dozen or perhaps up to 40 tests are being processed every day here in Bunia, but many hundreds of people are suspected to have the virus.
4: So is a surge of international aid arriving now? Is that changing, this lack of tests and other necessary supplies?
5: Well, here in Bunia, there certainly is a lot more activity. You know, a lot of the main UN agencies are here. Other organizations like Doctors Without Borders, I believe Samaritan's Purse, are starting to get established here. But up in Mangualu, which is about 50 miles away, there is almost nothing available at this point. Doctors Without Borders is there. They've started to secure that main hospital and to set up their own isolation ward. But apart from that, the response is almost negligible.
4: So there are a lot of challenges here to mounting a proper response to this. One of them is lack of supplies, but you've also mentioned a few times locals who distrust or are outright hostile to public health workers. Where does that distrust and hostility come from, and how widespread does it seem to be there?
5: It seems pretty widespread. There's a lot of people we spoke to in the town who either didn't seem to believe that an outbreak was underway or downplayed it. And then other folks you spoke to seemed to believe that what had happened was largely blamed on the medical staff or on the international aid workers who were trying to come in and combat it. And I think one explanation for that is, you know, this great sense of frustration among people, because you've got to remember that even though this outbreak was officially declared about 13 days ago, in fact, it had probably been underway for as long as 2 months prior to that. What that meant that was in Mangualu, all through the month of April, there were these deaths that were somewhat mysterious. People didn't know what they were, but the medical authorities or the hospitals were not able to help people. And now that the outbreak has been declared, people see patients at the hospital, most of whom are really in the latter stages of the disease, often extremely ill. Many of them are dying, and people feel this great sense of frustration that, as far as they're concerned, people who go to hospital inevitably seem to die, and they're searching for an explanation for that.
4: What kind of public health messaging are folks in the public getting about precautions to take, like hand washing, and are they able or willing to follow those directions?
5: There was some hand washing. Certainly you go at certain shops or hotels, you would see hand washing stations come up. There's a small number of people who wear face masks, even though face masks are less important in this kind of outbreak, because the virus is spread by touch, it's not a respiratory illness like COVID. So there is certainly some awareness, but really all of the health workers that I spoke to, people from the World Health Organization and others, said that really, as well as providing equipment to help to treat victims of this outbreak, what's crucially important right now is to provide communication and education for the local population.
4: You mentioned hand washing stations being set up. Is running water not something most folks have access to at home?
5: No, there's very little. There's no electricity in the town apart from what's provided by generators. And there's actually very little running water generally. Even in the hospitals, health workers say, typically in this area, there's often not running water.
4: This is also a place that is impacted by conflict. I imagine that is impacting, you know, how people are interacting with this outbreak and also the ability of aid workers to access the area. Is that right?
5: Yes, that's right. It's a huge complicating factor. On the road between Bunia and Mangualu, you pass through areas that are inhabited by three different ethnic groups, and all of these groups have got fighters who have clashed with each other in recent years. There's not so much fighting going on now, but that history of conflict and the mistrust that it has engendered really makes it much harder sometimes for groups to reach the population, or people have a sort of an inbuilt mistrust of the central government as well, so they're less inclined to listen to messages mm-hmm. from public health officials and so on.
4: And so that might also be a contributing factor as to why people distrust and even actually are burning down things like isolation tents.
5: That's right. They don't necessarily trust their own government.
4: This is perhaps an impossible question to answer, and so you can decline to answer it if you would like. But I am curious, when you were out reporting in Mangwala, what was your assessment of how much of the spread of Ebola that is happening right now would have been preventable in different conditions? So with wider access to basic things like running water and soap and more trust of government and authority figures, I mean, how preventable could this have been, I guess?
5: Everyone will tell you that the key problem with this outbreak was the late detection. Typically, Ebola outbreaks are detected within a couple of weeks of what's known as the index patient or patient zero, the first patient being detected. In this case, it seems the disease had about 2 months to run before it was officially picked up by the local health system first and then now by the international one. So it's given the virus a huge head start to basically run through the population. And what that means is now that the aid efforts are so far behind the curve, they're really struggling. There's not even a thought about pushing the disease back right now. They're not even succeeding to contain it.
4: So what is the goal?
5: The goal is to move as fast as possible. All of these aid agencies are on the ground here, certainly pushing very hard, but resources are scarce. The local airport here is highly restricted. Neighboring countries like Uganda have closed off their borders to the Democratic Republic of Congo. So there are so many logistical challenges with getting supplies. And then once even the supplies land on the ground, it's a challenge to get them to a place like Mongwalu and start distributing them amidst a population that is, for now at least, deeply distrustful of efforts to push back the disease.
4: How did you get into the epicenter of the Ebola outbreak, given the travel and logistical challenges you just mentioned?
5: So we traveled from Uganda and we arrived in Bunia just the day before the Ugandan authorities shut the border.
4: Was it difficult then to get into Mangwalu or no?
5: Even though it's just 50 miles away, it's actually a three-hour drive because the road is so bad. It's really only a road in name. There's no tarmac. It's extremely bumpy. And you're passing through numerous checkpoints that are mostly manned by Congolese military soldiers. But there's a sort of a tense air all the way along that road. So you get a sense of the, you know, this is the road that, if you like, the virus travels along when it initially came from Mangwalu down to this main city of Bunia. But you also get a sense of the kind of challenges that are facing aid groups as they think about trying to approach that area to start providing help.
4: Right. Getting both personnel and aid in via that one bumpy road, it sounds like.
5: That's right. And you know, for the first couple of days that we were in Mangwalu, the Doctors Without Borders staff who had arrived were mostly appeared to be staying in their lodgings because they were afraid to come out. Because when we got there on the first night, there was a mob that tried to storm the hospital in order to take out the body of this religious leader who had died. And that went on for like 5 hours. There was, you know, we could hear gunshots and so on.
4: Well, you sound, you know, quite calm about this. I know you're an extremely experienced reporter, but are you nervous about your own personal safety?
5: Look, we're taking all the correct precautions. We're following the procedures. If we're working in a place, for instance, going into an Ebola ward, we're completely covered like any professional health worker would be for our own safety. But most of the time, we are, like the population of these areas, you know, really relying on simple things like hand washing just to keep ourselves safe, keeping distance from people. But when you're in a place like Mangwalu, there are just very few guardrails because the extent of the spread of the disease is very hard to judge at this stage because the health systems, frankly, aren't really in place to gauge that or to provide safeguards to the public to try and help people keep safe.
4: Declan Walsh is the chief Africa correspondent for the New York Times. He joined us from Bunia, a town in the Democratic Republic of Congo, near the epicenter of the current Ebola outbreak. Declan, thank you so much for this conversation.
5: My pleasure.

0: 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Our next guest did just that. You're with The World.
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2: Hi, I'm Mayon Schechter, reporter for South Carolina Public Radio. I've always really loved covering local government because it's always one of those undervalued areas of reporting because they can be hours-long meetings and not always the most exciting, but they're incredibly important because they have the most direct impact on people's lives and families. Really colorful characters

0: because they have the most direct impact on people's lives and families. Really colorful characters that sometimes you can't find anywhere else. I've covered the State House over the last 5.5 years, and that has been a particularly enjoyable experience for me, being up close and personal with the policymakers who are crafting laws that actually affect me and other people and all of South Carolina and beyond South Carolina, really. I think that was one of the best beats that I've ever had. Be informed, be connected with South Carolina Public Radio.
1: This is The World. I'm Marco Werman. Our next guest is someone we always look forward to speaking with on the show. Paul Salopek is a National Geographic explorer. He has been walking the world on foot, yes, continent to continent for over a decade. We've never discussed, though, what he calls milestones. Every time he clocks 100 miles, Paul stops wherever he is to interview the first person he sees. I asked him how this routine ties in to the rest of his walking project.
2: The thing that I wanted to standardize at the very, very beginning was, let's do a series of stories that appear systematically, geographically across the world. And the way I looked at it, because my education is a biologist, is that, you know, when biologists go out to survey an ecosystem, they lay a string across the land, right? X number of meters long, and then every meter or two, they take a systematic sample of, you know, plants or soil or whatever. It's called a transect. And that's how you measure biodiversity. I thought, let's apply this kind of biological methodology to storytelling, and every 100 miles in straight lines, right? We're not talking the squiggles of a trail, but like as the crow flies,
1: right.
2: Stop and do the same kind of recordings all the way across the planet. And that was the methodology I came up with. You mentioned talking to the first human being I meet. I do, and I have a systematic number of questions. There are 3 questions. And the idea is that by the end of this massive journey, we have kind of a gallery, a portrait of humanity and landscapes as seen on foot at the turn of the millennium across the world. That's kind of the philosophy and the idea and the vision behind this milestone thing.
1: So what are the 3 questions, and what's the range of responses you've gotten? I know there are a lot of responses you've gotten, so maybe just give us a sample.
2: Yeah, the 3 questions are the same questions that I get asked every single day by the strangers that I walk by. Who are you? Where do you come from? Where are you going? So it's my chance to kind of turn those questions around. And so the answers are all over the place. These questions are intentionally open-ended. People can answer philosophically, saying, I don't know where I come from, or they could say, I come from God. Or they can say, I've come from that blue house you see over there. And the same with, you know, where are you going? I wish I knew where I was going. I hope I'm going to a better place in my life, or I'm going down there to the store to buy some bread. It's all over the place. It's wonderful.
1: I mean, coming from the biologist point of view, you're looking for fairly objective answers to questions like, who are you, where do you come from, and where are you going? Are the interactions always friendly?
2: This has been actually the hardest part as a reporter of my entire project. These milestones
1: Why?
2: Seem kind of simple because I'm coming up to somebody completely cold. I'm carrying a backpack. I'm a stranger. They're a little bit freaked out. They're maybe a little bit curious. It's awkward. It's strange. And people do say no. And who says no depends on the culture. It depends on gender, something that I didn't pick up at first. Walking through the Muslim part of the world and also conservative countryside, women would walk away from me, right? And so if you go at the beginning, it's mostly guys, because I was like, if I was striking out with women who were kind of afraid of me or there were gender barriers, I needed somebody. And the persons who would speak to me, because I'm a man, were other men. But after a while, I thought, that's fake. That's not really true. That isn't scientific, if you will. So I began putting in, if the first person, human being I met at these milestones was a woman and she walked away or didn't want to talk, I just put that. I said this, you know, I encountered a woman and she declined an interview. And then I think that was more representative. So you'll see those sprinkled throughout now the journey.
1: Mm. And you wouldn't talk to anybody else at that point. You just move on to the next 100 miles.
2: Just move next, because I thought it was kind of, again, it was skewing the whole process. So even seeing where people don't talk to me is information and why, right?
1: So these quick hits, I mean, you spoke with us not long ago about some of the partners you've had along your trek, people who accompany you for a few miles or even sometimes a few days. I wonder if any of these milestone interviewees ever became walking partners and what you and they gained along the route from having these conversations first.
2: That sometimes happens, and it does. And it's, you know, it's wonderful. You know, we stop. Here's kind of a little bit awkward.

0: And as we have, me and my walking partner have to explain to this kind of startled stranger by two kind of scruffy people carrying backpacks saying, we want to talk to you. We, if there's a cell signal, I show them my phone saying, here's my project. See, there I am walking with a camel. And if, you know, they're often very skeptical and don't believe me, but on several occasions, people do kind of warm up and they end up walking with me a little while. Now, I won't say that these random milestone encounters led to people who walked with me for, you know, weeks or months, but often like that day, somebody would be so intrigued, they'd kind of lay aside whatever work they had and come walk to us. That has happened.
1: Have milestones ever changed the trajectory of your walk in unexpected ways?
0: Not really. I mean, because I'm not walking towards them. You know, it's like, I don't know where they're going to be. That's part of the problem is that I'm walking with a GPS device. It goes ping and I look at it and it says, it's 100 miles from the last milestone in a direct line. And so it comes as a surprise to me. In fact, the opposite has happened, Marco. I sometimes walk through milestones because I don't hear the ping, especially along highways. And I go to, you know, I pull into a guest house that night and I look at my GPS and I slap my head. I say, we walked past a milestone. So I have to go back. And I actually do.
1: Wow.
0: And I, you know, if it's within a few miles, I shrug off my pack as I did in South Korea. And jogged back. I told my Korean walking partner, we were at a gas station, you just chill here, have an ice cream. It was a hot day. And I jogged back, I think, 5 kilometers to kind of do the milestone. And it was an empty one. It was on an abandoned railway line. Other times, like in, I remember in Uzbekistan, we walked a long way, like almost 40 kilometers past the milestone. And I had to get in a car. I flagged a car and went back and recorded it. And
1: to the project, Paul.
0: It is. The guy who gave me a lift became the encounter, right? Because he happened to be there. He dropped me. So anyway, you'll see a few of those kind of crazy milestones in there too.
1: So when the Out of Eden walk wraps up at the south end of South America, you'll have completed about 22,000 miles. Roughly that will amount to 220 interviews. You call this part of the Out of Eden walk a map of faces. So what do these portraits tell us, do you think, about the world in 2026? And what will you do with this map of oral history?
0: You know, the beautiful thing about the simplicity of this idea is that it relies to some degree on serendipity. And so I can talk to like a migrant by accident. And that's recorded sometimes, right? In Jordan, at one milestone, it was Syrian refugees that I met. And that tells part of the story of the civil war in Syria at that time, right? So the idea at the end is to use this kind of rainbow of humanity because, you know, the majority of people that I do bump into, migrants aside, are generally from that place. So you can see the face of humankind change, right? Through all the different rainbow of ethnicities, languages, cultures. It's really lovely. It's beautiful. And it shows the continuity of the human family. And along the way, you can see the faces and read the voices of the stories of the people encountered at each place. So it's kind of a gallery of humanity.
1: A beautiful gallery at that. That's National Geographic explorer Paul Salopek. Thank you very much for joining us again, Paul.
0: Thank you, Marco. Always a pleasure.
1: Paul's walking project is the Out of Eden Walk. You can follow his journey online and see that gallery of humanity in progress. It's all at outofedenwalk.nationalgeographic.org.
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8: This is The World. I'm Carolyn Beeler. Syria's fledgling legal system, post Bashar al-Assad, is attempting something it has never done before. Atif Najib, the former head of political security in the city of Daraa, is on trial. Najib is a cousin of Syria's former dictator and is charged with overseeing the arrest and torture of school children. Their crime was spray painting anti-regime slogans on a wall back in 2011. And their punishment was considered the spark that started the civil war in Syria. This is the first national criminal proceeding against a senior figure in Assad's security apparatus. Deborah Amos reports from Damascus.
9: At the Palace of Justice in central Damascus, police in riot gear make sure only those invited got passage into the courtroom. Lawyers, diplomats, human rights observers, a few journalists, families of victims selected in advance. Among the crowd in the hallway, men in their late 20s and 30s, the teenagers arrested and brutally tortured in the spring of 2011 after scrawling anti-regime slogans on a school wall in Daraa.
10: Can I find out your name?
9: Muawiya Sayasni was 15 years old when he picked up a can of black spray paint. Inspired by the Arab Spring in Tunisia and Egypt, he wrote four words on the wall of his school. It's your turn, doctor. The doctor, being Bashar al-Assad, trained as an ophthalmologist in London before inheriting his father's dictatorship. Within 2 days, security forces were at his door. He was arrested and tortured for 45 days.
10: You knew you would be in trouble. Why did you do it?
11: They didn't expect the regime to be that cruel. They thought they would be treated as children, so they didn't expect that.
9: By the time he got out, the streets of Daraa were already in a revolt that spread across the country. He soon joined a militia. He fought the Assad regime for years in the province where it all began. He lost friends, buried some of them himself. For his sacrifice, he wants justice and even the death penalty for the security chief who ordered his arrest, now sitting in a metal cage in the courtroom.
12: This is new in our culture.
9: That's Motassem Souafi, the executive director of The Day After, a Syrian organization that supports a democratic transition in Syria. Souafi was in exile in Turkey for years, where he organized Syrian activists, lawyers, and researchers to plan for a post-Assad Syria. He came back to Damascus as soon as the regime fell.
12: And I understand the feelings of the victims. They know that the defendant is guilty. They want him to be hanged immediately. So it's a very emotional moment.
9: The stakes are higher for the new interim government, he says. They want to show Syria can conduct an evidence-based fair trial and to establish the rule of law for the first time in Syrian history. Sayofi was critical of the first court session, when families were allowed to chant in the courtroom, waving the photos of victims in front of the defendant. The second session was more professional, he says, with carefully selected invitations and a methodical examination of the evidence. The government was under enormous pressure to get this trial underway, and everyone is learning on the job.
12: There will be no good time for anything. So we cannot wait until we have a good army and a good governance and a good economy. And we have to be realistic.
9: The judge read the charges, including murder, torture, and responsibility for massacres framed as crimes against humanity under international law. The defendant denied it all, says Sayofi. He got an invitation to observe the trial. It's a good start, he says, but the challenges ahead are enormous.
12: You're talking about millions of people who were involved in these violations of human rights. Millions of people. So you have to create a system that, well, people can go to court and submit a case against someone. This is important.
9: The legal system is being built from scratch. Managing expectations on who should face charges may be even harder, says Salim Qasim.
7: Is it the person that gave the order? Is it the person that did the torturing? Is it the person at the top? If you want to prosecute every criminal, I believe that we're going to have hundreds of thousands in prison. They need to pay attention to the details, who can be given amnesty and who cannot. And I think that victims need to be a part of this conversation.
9: Qasim represents something new in Syria, an activist influencer with tens of thousands of followers. A dramatic change from the Assad era when the state monopolized every media outlet. Qasim posts about politics and accountability. She also documents Syrian memory projects.
7: There are tens of families that are planting fig trees in the memory of their loved ones who never came back.
9: Each family also plants a wooden marker with the name of a son, daughter, brother, husband, or father, with the year they vanished into Assad's prison system. The Syrian Network for Human Rights says more than 100,000 were dumped in mass graves across the country. This is one of the biggest numbers of forced disappearances in the 21st century. Qasim says these living memorials are also a way to preserve public memory that the Assad regime tried to erase.
7: How do we learn of what happened? Talking about it and commemorating it and remembering it is a very important aspect of how we carry on in the future.
9: Justice is also crucial for the future, say many Syrians, but critics charge the timing of the trial has less to do with justice than with politics. The economy is in ruins. Reconstruction has barely begun. The promises of the transition, electricity, jobs, and functioning institutions remain unmet. Did the government schedule the trial now as a commitment to justice or as a distraction or a performance of justice?
12: It's a common analysis now because they are receiving pressure from different corners on different topics.
9: That's Motassem Souafi. He says Syrians struggling to feed their families are pressing the government for answers.
12: So it's good that they respond to the pressure. And I hope they respond to pressure on other things as well. Electricity prices, fuel prices today, because you cannot pick and choose.
9: The motives may be mixed, but that doesn't make what happened at the Palace of Justice insignificant. At the same time, the euphoria over the end of the Assad regime is fading as the challenges of rebuilding a devastated country become clear. For Syrians, it's too early to declare a verdict until they see who ends up in court. For the world, I'm Deborah Amos, Damascus.
13: This story was funded with a grant from the Pulitzer Center.

0: Let's head now to Cyprus, the island nation in the Mediterranean. Its modern history is defined by a simmering geopolitical tension going back decades, but those tensions now seem to be increasing. Cyprus is a member of the European Union and is divided between the Turkish Cypriot north and the Greek Cypriot south. Each side has its own leader. Turkey has reacted with alarm to Emmanuel Macron's announcement that France is planning to send soldiers to the island. From Istanbul, Dorian Jones reports on what's going on in the Eastern Mediterranean.
1: Turkish officials are sharply criticizing France's plan to send soldiers to Cyprus as part of a status of force agreement expected to be signed in June, warning it would worsen tensions on the island. International relations professor Serhat Güvenç from Istanbul's Kadirhas University says Ankara sees the move as part of a growing rivalry between France and Turkey.
2: Turkey and France are geopolitical rivals. So they have been in competing with each other in Africa, in places like Africa. And in the Eastern Mediterranean, I guess the France is inclined to view Turkey as a potential revisionist power pursuing hegemonic aspirations in the region. Cyprus is a small island. Such a concentration of power in such a small island and lack of unity of command may indeed lead to escalation, unwanted escalation.
1: Greek Cypriot President Nikos Christodoulidis insists that any French deployment would be for, quote, humanitarian purposes. Former Cypriot ambassador Rupedis Evriadis says Ankara is exaggerating its concerns and argues that the real security threat faced by Cyprus is Turkey's military presence in the north of the island.
3: Listen, which comes first, the chicken or the egg? I mean, these things are happening because we feel also very, very insecure. It is 40,000 Turkish troops on the island in an aggressive posture, mind you. And Turkey is not going to do anything that Turkey doesn't want to do. I mean, can you imagine a situation where Turkey, quote unquote, will be forced? Who is going to force Turkey to do something that Turkey considers its own national interest? I mean, the insecurity on the island stems directly from the continuing occupation and violations of human rights that come with any occupation.
1: Macron's support for the Republic of Cyprus echoes his strong backing of Greece. During a recent visit to Athens, the French premier said there was no room for doubt about France's military support for Greece against any threats, a statement widely interpreted as being aimed at Turkey. Turkey and Greece have multiple territorial disputes in the Mediterranean and Aegean seas, and France's increased support for both Greece and Cyprus comes as Athens and Nicosia are strengthening security ties with Israel. Turkish-Israeli relations are already tense, with both sides seeing the other as a growing threat, warns international relations expert Güvenç.
2: Cyprus problem is no longer Cyprus problem per se, but it has become a part of the wider geopolitical rivalries in the region. Ankara is now facing a serious risk of encirclement in the Eastern Mediterranean as a result of this alignment between Israel, Greek Cypriots, and Greece, of course. I mean, and they can deny Turkey if they combine their capabilities, military and naval capabilities. I mean, they may attempt to deny Turkey access to the Eastern Mediterranean. So this is a danger.
1: Ankara's fears of isolation are set to grow as Washington hosts a summit next month with Greece, Cyprus and Israel. Özgür Ünlü Hüsükçükla, who leads the German Marshall Fund office in Ankara, warns the region is caught in a growing cycle of distrust and that any new military deployment to Cyprus is likely to be matched by a similar response.
4: It's likely that Turkey would increase its own posture in the north to counterbalance. It would further militarize the island. So Turkey could make new deployments, drones, even fighter jets, at a time when the transatlantic community at large is facing a much larger external threat NATO allies should not be posturing against each other. And that's what we are seeing. This is unacceptable. But the risk of a real confrontation is very limited. What it will lead to, both sides will double down on their current positions.
1: Turkey, with the second largest army in NATO, is seen by some in the European Union as the answer to growing fears about the United States' commitment to Europe's defence amid the ongoing Russian threat. A collaboration that was on the agenda of the Turkish Foreign Minister Hakan Fidan's visit to Berlin this week. But tensions over Cyprus are threatening to cast a shadow over such aspirations. Dorian Jones, Istanbul.
0: That report came to us from the Inside Europe podcast from our partner, DW.
5: The mercury is climbing in many parts of the globe. This week's deadly heat wave in Western Europe has pushed temperatures upwards of 95 degrees Fahrenheit as far north as London, and it is only May.
0: The temperature has been an issue at the French Open tennis tournament, where conditions have been described as a heat dome. That's what happens when warm air gets trapped in a particular area.
5: A ball girl nearly fainted on Monday, and men's player Yakub Menchik collapsed on court on Thursday. He said his body, quote, just turned off.
0: Also in India, a heat wave there has killed at least 16 people in the south and sparked forest fires in the north. We will be covering the heat in different regions as the season progresses.

0: NASA made a big announcement this week.
1: Good afternoon, and welcome to NASA headquarters in Washington, D.C. Today, we're joined by agency leadership to share updates on the moon base and discuss NASA's progress towards establishing a sustained presence on the lunar surface.
2: Yes, a base on the moon. It appears the space race is on again, and the U.S. wants to be the first country to establish a permanent base on the moon. This is NASA's Jared Isaacman.
1: People are looking up again, believing in big things again, and paying attention as America returns to the moon again, and this time to stay.
0: Government agencies and private companies have been planning together for this base. Isaacman says the hope is to establish what he calls an orbital economy, beginning with a lunar economy.
2: Now, anyone who's seen The Martian with Matt Damon knows that other celestial bodies are not very hospitable to humans. In the film, Damon plays a botanist stranded on Mars who has to figure out how to grow crops there.
3: The problem is water. I have created 126 square meters of soil, but every cubic meter of soil requires 40 liters of water to be farmable. So I got to make a lot more water.
0: To that point, here's Jared Isaacman of NASA.
1: I'm often asked why we send our astronauts into such harsh and dangerous and unforgiving environment of space or the lunar surface and at such great cost.
0: He goes on to list those reasons.
1: The science and all that we will learn that will make life better here on Earth, to advance humankind on this great adventure, to inspire the next generation to do it better than we can, and to be very clear, to master the skills for where we will inevitably go next.
2: Next, after the moon, would be Mars. But first, NASA plans to launch Artemis 3 in mid-2027. Lori Glaze, also from NASA, says the Artemis 2 mission in April was a huge success.
4: The mission's science was fundamentally about enabling exploration. The crew served as both scientists and test subjects. They helped us understand how to collect data, operate safely, and coordinate crew, flight controllers, and science teams to accomplish our objectives.
0: And while we are talking celestial news, here's another bit of it for you. We are getting a rare blue micromoon this weekend. A micromoon is the most distant and smallest looking full moon of the year. And a blue moon is a second full moon in a single month. Pretty rare. And the inspiration for a pretty good song.

0: An international friendship and collaboration that lasts for decades. Not bad if you can get it. A tale about that still coming on the show. We speak with a South African bassist who played on Paul Simon's Graceland album and still tours with him. You're listening to The World.
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3: Jeremy Hobson, how much you pay in taxes depends a lot on where you live. And for many Americans, that is reason enough to pack up and move to another state. Maybe Florida, where there's already no state income tax, and the governor, Ron DeSantis, wants to cut property taxes too.
4: We could get to a point very quickly in Florida where 90-some percent are not paying anything.
3: So, would you move for lower taxes? That's next time on The Middle.
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6: Colm Tabine wrote the novel Brooklyn. That movie was nominated for an Oscar. He got to go to the ceremony, but didn't get to go to the main part because he didn't write the screenplay. He'll tell you there is a very big difference between the red carpet and the linoleum. He'll be here today with that story and a new collection of short stories. That's coming up on Q from CBC. Tonight at 10 here on South Carolina.
0: This is The World. I'm Marco Werman. 40 years ago, music fans were hearing this famous riff on MTV and radio stations all over the globe. That's South Africa's Bakiti Khumalo on the bass in the 1986 hit You Can Call Me Al from Paul Simon's groundbreaking album Graceland. Safe to say the whole album would have been decidedly less edgy were it not for Bakiti Khumalo.

0: Makiti Kumalo is on tour with Paul Simon this summer, playing tunes from Simon's vast catalog. Perfect opportunity to revisit this conversation I had with Kumalo last summer. We were talking about the phone call he got 40 years ago to play on the Graceland album, and Kumalo told me he really didn't know who Paul Simon was at the time.
1: Find out that Paul Simon is a musician from America. But when my boss told me he was from Jamaica, he didn't say Jamaica, Queens, so I thought he was a rasta. when he talk about the song Mother and Child Reunion, and I thought, oh, yeah, I know the song.

0: Once Paquita Kumalo made the connection, he was all in.
1: And then I got to the studio. When I got to the studio, it was a bunch of people. And Paul was there. And then I met Paul. And he told me how much he loved what I was doing. And that really gave me a green light to whatever happens, you know. And when you have a situation like this, you have sweet and sour. So I choose the sweet side, but the sour side was the political situation in South Africa back then, you know. But I really didn't pay attention on them. Like, I'm not dealing with this right now. I'm going to take the music part of it and move forward.
0: Well, I want to talk about your bass playing in a moment, but as long as we're there, I mean, Paul Simon recorded Graceland in 1986 in South Africa, very controversial at the time because boycotts over apartheid were gaining strength. How did you decide to play on the album?
1: It was because Paul, the sound that he had on those traditional recordings, that really, he wanted that. But I had to fight the record label in South Africa because my thing, I wasn't signed with the label. I was a session musician. Whenever I'm needed, I'll show up and play. But I was not with the part of recording label. So when it came and then the recording company, they kind of like trying to take over everything. They want to bring their own musicians and they couldn't play. And Paul was not the sound that he wanted. He wanted the sound that I introduced. So for me, it was like I'm a side man and I'm a bass player and I want to go distance. I don't want to just be a South African bass player. I think I have a talent. I just need some support to help me. And Paul came through. He loved our music. He was not taking an advantage of our music.
0: Let's talk about the music and those notes. I want to break down the bass line in You Can Call Me Al. It is such a cool riff, and every time it comes on the album, I'm just there, you know, like doing the air bass. Was that you and Paul Simon coming up with that together, or was that one of those spontaneous in the moment brainstorms you had? Like, where'd you come up with that?
1: I asked Paul, and he gave me an opportunity to say, "Hey, do it. You know, if it's something that it's good, we'll keep it." You know, and I played, and they stopped me. They told me, "That's it."
0: I'm speaking with South African bass player Bakidi Kumalo. You've recorded with a slew of artists through the years, Cyndi Lauper, there's also Herbie Hancock, and some traditional Irish tunes with American fiddle player Eileen Ivers. This is Gravel Walk off of Ivers' 1999 album, Crossing the Bridge.

0: Bagheera, talk about crossing bridges, because Paul Simon got you rocking a Zydeco bass line on Graceland, but was it a challenge to find the groove in a traditional Irish tune?
1: Yes, I would say yes. It was a little bit challenging because it's hectic. You know, the music is moving so much and the bass and... But, you know, I love challenges. My life is to, like, you know, chase the challenges and face the challenges.
0: Speaking of challenges, I know Paul Simon has had some severe hearing loss. How has that complicated things on stage during the Quiet Celebration tour?
1: Man, this man, nobody knows like I do. I mean, I've spent 40 years watching him create. He loves music, and he can figure out anything to put it together. And just to watch him, how he creates, and he talks to the band, and we play with the dynamics that's comfortable for him.
0: I wonder if he counts more on your bass line for the vibration almost. I know dancers often rely on those heavy bass lines to guide them.
1: No. The bass line, he knows I'm secured. I'm safe. I'm carrying the whole group without being so present. But my thing is to give him enough that he can feel, not hear it, but feeling it. And then same thing with the drums, because the drums are loud and, you know, the bass can be adjusted, the drums you can adjust. So I'm adjusting to what the drums are doing and give him what he needs, the bass, without being loud. And we play, you know, pretty good, you know.

That was South African bass player Bakiti Khumalo speaking with us last year while on tour with Paul Simon. They're both out on the road again beginning next week in California and then swinging east with dates through the end of July.

0: 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I'm Carolyn Beeler.
1: And I'm Marco Werman. Thank you very much for listening.

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4: Welcome to The Middle. I'm Jeremy Hobson. The amount of tax you pay depends a lot on where you live. State income taxes are 13% for top earners in California, 4.5% in Utah, and 0% in Texas. States with lower income taxes sometimes make up for it with higher property or sales taxes, or with lower levels of public services. But the future of taxation is getting increasingly political, with bluer states proposing higher taxes on the wealthy and redder states proposing even more tax cuts. So our question this hour, would you move for lower taxes? We're taking your calls live at 844-4MIDDLE. That's 844-464-3353. Joining us this hour, Betsy Stevenson, professor of economics at the University of Michigan, and Jared Walczak, senior fellow at the Tax Foundation. Stay right there. The Middle starts right after the news.
5: Live from NPR News in Washington, I'm Ryland Barton. President Trump warned Oman, a U.S. ally, not to enter into any agreement with Iran to share control of the Strait of Hormuz, or the U.S. will, quote, have to blow them up. Treasury Secretary Scott Bessent downplayed Trump's rhetoric today. He says he spoke with Oman's ambassador to Washington and that the envoy assured him that his country had no plans for tolling the strait.
6: As he said, our countries have had 200 years of good relations. He wants to have another 200 more.
5: Bessent also said he hadn't spoken with Trump about an agreement to extend the ceasefire with Iran, but underscored that Trump has made clear that there can be no deal without Iran agreeing to reopen the Strait of Hormuz and pledging never to have a nuclear weapons program. And Bessent says his agency has a design for a $250 bill featuring the visage of President Trump. U.S. law does not allow a living person to appear on currency. A Republican-sponsored bill proposed in Congress would provide an exemption for Trump. Advisors to the FDA today recommended the next COVID-19 vaccines target the latest variant to become dominant in the U.S. NPR's Rob Stein has the story.
7: The FDA advisors are recommending that the new COVID boosters for this fall and winter target a variant known as XFG, which is now causing more than half of all new COVID cases in the U.S. The recommendation came despite concerns that the government is gathering less data about which new variants are emerging. The World Health Organization recently recommended the next vaccines target a different variant, known as LP.8.1, but said shots targeting XFG could also be used. The FDA will now make a final decision about the next COVID booster formulation. Rob Stein, NPR News.
5: A former CIA officer is facing charges after gold bars and cash were found in his home. Investigators say he also lied about his military record. NPR's Bill Chappell reports.
8: The FBI arrested David J. Rush on May 19th after agents found hundreds of gold bars worth more than $40 million in his house in Northern Virginia. The CIA says it called in the FBI to investigate Rush after he asked for gold and large amounts of cash last fall. But it hasn't found any record of why Rush said he needed the money. An FBI affidavit says Rush misled the CIA about his education and military record when he applied to the agency in 2009. It also alleges that he kept filing for compensation for military leave for 10 years after he was discharged from the Navy Reserves. Rush is charged with theft of public money. Bill Chappell, NPR News.
5: A key inflation gauge accelerated in April to the highest level in 3 years, the latest sign that spiking gas prices and higher food costs are squeezing Americans' finances. It's a sign inflation could persist and pose problems for congressional Republicans in this year's midterm elections. This is NPR News. U.S. prosecutors have charged a Google software engineer with insider trading, alleging he used company information to pocket more than $1.2 million on prediction platform Polymarket. Authorities say 36-year-old Michael Spagnuolo used Google's year in search data to place bets on search trends before data was published. A new study finds the U.S. spends more on healthcare compared to other countries, but has worse outcomes. NPR's Selena Simmons-Duffin says the average U.S. life expectancy is 79, nearly 3 years less than in peer countries.
0: Every few years, the think tank, the Commonwealth Fund, does a major analysis comparing the U.S. to other countries like Canada, Australia, Japan, and Mexico. Minera Gunja, the lead author of the latest report, says the U.S. stands out in many negative ways. Americans spend more on healthcare, avoid care because of costs, and have more preventable deaths. The U.S. is also an outlier on universal health coverage.
9: In the U.S., we're kind of going backwards. We have bills now in place that are going to take health insurance away from millions of Americans.
0: She mentions major funding cuts to Medicaid and the Affordable Care Act marketplaces. Another point in the report, the U.S. has fewer primary care doctors and medical school graduates than peer countries. Selena Simmons-Duffin, NPR News.
5: Viewership is up significantly in the NHL's Stanley Cup playoffs, and women are the primary driver. ESPN reported an increase of 101%. The Olympics in February, the quality of play, and the fervor around TV series Heated Rivalry have helped bring in more viewers. It's NPR News.
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4: Would you move to a different state for lower taxes? Welcome to The Middle. I'm Jeremy Hobson, along with our DJ Tolliver. And Tolliver, there is a question on the ballot this fall in the state of California asking whether to tax billionaires who resided in the state on January 1st of this year. Only people with more than $1 billion, with a one-time tax of 5% on their entire net worth. What do you think about
11: just,
4: that,
11: Tolliver? Just squeaked under that, man. January 1st. Just shy.
4: Just under a billion. You know, there are actually about 200 people that qualify, but several of them decided to get out of the state before the deadline and move to Florida, one of the states with no state income tax. That includes the founders of Google and Facebook and Oracle. Now, as we said, that tax would only apply to billionaires, but even us normal people have a choice in this country because each state has its own income tax rate. And increasingly, it is so-called blue states that are keeping their income taxes higher or even raising them on the wealthy, and red states that are reducing them, sometimes all the way down to zero. Now, of course, with lower taxes comes less money for public services or sometimes higher sales or property taxes to make up the difference, because nothing is free. So this hour, we want to know, would you move for lower taxes? We're taking your calls, as always, at 8444-MIDDLE. That's 844-464-3353. Or you can write to us at listentothemiddle.com. We'll get to that in a moment. But first, last week, we asked you if you're ready for self-driving cars. Here are some of the voicemails that came in after the show.
12: My name is Leah Wyckoff, and I live in Parker, Colorado. I am for self-driving cars because I am 70 years old and have severe glaucoma and can no longer drive because I've lost my peripheral vision. I'm all in and will buy one.
13: Hi, Jeremy. This is Josh from Nashville, Tennessee. If I was a trucker, I would be very nervous right now, because in about 10 years, there's not going to be nearly as many of them driving those trucks. So I think it may be a dying profession like several other professions.
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4: Well, thanks to everyone who called in. 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Would you move for lower taxes? Tolliver, the number again, please.
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4: Joining me this hour, Betsy Stevenson, former chief economist of the U.S. Department of Labor, now a professor of economics and public policy at the University of Michigan. Betsy, welcome.
15: It's great to be here.
4: And Jared Walczak is also here, senior fellow at the Tax Foundation. Jared, great to have you as well.
16: Thank you for having me.
4: Well, and out of all the things, Jared, that people decide where to live based on opportunity, quality of life, how important do you think the tax rate is?
16: Yeah, I do think it's important, but I think it's layered into a lot of the other factors people care about. Because when people say what they care about when they move or where they choose to live, they care about the quality of life, they care about the job opportunities, they care about the cost of living, and taxes impact all of this. So you're going to have some people who say, I move for lower taxes. You're also going to have some people who say, I go where the good jobs are. I go where there's better paying jobs. Mm-hmm. I go where there's better opportunity. And some of those are downstream of tax policy choices. And I think that's one reason why we actually see more of an effect of lower tax states seeing these higher economic gains and also some of this migration effect than you'd suggest from just surveys alone, asking people, would you move for taxes? Because
4: you think they lower their income tax rate and then their growth goes up and then there are more opportunities and more jobs. That's your view on that?
16: Yeah, I think that's a significant part of it.
4: Okay. Betsy, what do you think? How important is the tax rate in deciding where to live?
15: Well, I think what people care about is what they're getting for their taxes. And so, you know, I also think you should think about who. You know, I told my parents I was going to be on this show, and they promptly reminded me that my grandparents relocated to Florida. Of course, they were retirees. Mm-hmm. And they were going to be in Florida for the winter anyhow. And my grandfather did some math and realized he should spend 6 months and one day in Florida every year to get that income tax bill down to zero. He's completely mobile as long as the weather's good. So, you know, for him, those were the things that mattered. Now, if you're talking about somebody who is in the prime working years, what really matters is their job opportunities. If you're talking about parents who are trying to raise kids, they might not want to go to a state that's not funding the schools because it's not collecting any tax revenue. They might be happier paying a little bit more in tax and knowing that they can put their kids into the schools. So I think you have to look at the whole package in terms of, what are those taxes getting you?
4: Well, and right now, if you look at the news, the stories are about people moving to Florida because they're billionaires and they want to leave New York City because they're worried that they're going to pay this pied a terre tax. They're going to leave California because of the billionaires tax. What do you make of that, Betsy Stevenson? Is that a real problem for these higher tax places?
15: Okay, so first of all, I just want to think, like, these guys have $1 billion. Like, what is it that they're buying with that, you know, extra 5% that they're, you know, getting to keep because of the potential tax they're avoiding? Like, I think these guys are able to buy all the things they want when they're billionaires, even after they've paid the tax. So the reason I say that is I'm not mocking them, but like, would you move for that? Like, if all your friends and the art scene and like what you were doing in your life, like, why would you care, right? You're going to be paying $200, $300 million for your property. Mm-hmm. Do you really care that you're paying a bit more in taxes? So I do think we've seen these high profile departures from California out of frustration. But I don't think that the frustration's just the billionaire tax. I also think they're looking at a whole bunch of other things going on in California and thinking now might be the time to relocate.
4: Yeah. Jared, what do you think about that? And is there something different between a billionaire making the move for lower taxes or whatever reason and an ordinary person, I'll say?
16: Well, there are important differences. In fact, often we see the greatest mobility in the upper middle class, people who are in professions where perhaps they can pursue other opportunities. Maybe they even can go remote. And that's where you see more mobility because, to Betsy's point, at a certain level of income or wealth, there's some level of difference where you might say it's worth it to me to live here. That said, High-income individuals, often they didn't get there by chance. They made decisions that were financially advantageous, and they often are fairly sensitive to tax burdens. I think more importantly, when their businesses are looking at where do you hire the next group of people, where do you expand, that's going to be influenced by taxes. And then when you look at something like a billionaire tax, and I think we can distinguish this from a pied-à-terre tax in terms of, you know, its impact. The billionaire tax, 5% on your total net worth, now you're talking about liquidating assets that you hold in a company that you maybe founded. And you also have to pay capital gains tax on that. So you have to liquidate substantially more than 5% to be able to pay that. Mm-hmm. You're thinking, well, yes, this is one time. And no, you can't just like immediately turn it into a permanent tax. But if it's one time, is it coming back? Do I want to get out ahead of that? And then there are some drafting questions with this. I take the drafters very seriously when they say they do not intend to tax more than 5% of, say, a founder's net worth. But there's some drafting questions where I think it's quite realistic that the voting interests of a founder, which are often much more, you know, they still have their control over the company, could actually dictate what they pay. And now we're not talking about 5%. If that interpretation holds, they're talking about liquidating a significant portion of their mm-hmm. company. So do you roll the dice on that? Do you say, hey, the drafters say that's not what's intended. The courts hopefully will agree. The FTB, the federal, franchise tax board will agree. Or do you say, you know, I don't want to risk losing my company. I'm getting out of here. And I just think, like, we can talk all we want about what will they do. We see what they are doing. We see that some of the wealthiest Californians are trying to get out.
15: I think there's some places where we have agreement. I mean, one thing I would say is, like, billionaires are a really, really small group of people, right? We can start naming them here on the show. So this is not like ordinary Americans. And I think where we probably have some agreement is if we're going to tax billionaires in the United States, let's do it at the federal level. And let's not do it at a particular state. Like, if the idea is that as a country, we believe billionaires should pay more, then let's have them pay more at the federal level. Having them pay more in California is kind of silly.
17: Because otherwise you end up in a race to the bottom of the states trying to like lower the taxes each way. And by the way, I don't want to spend this whole hour talking about billionaires because I highly doubt, Tolliver, that any of our calls are going to come from billionaires. I could be wrong.
18: I don't know.
17: But let me say this. Betsy, I remember about a decade ago in the state of Kansas, the governor, Sam Brownback, Republican, cut taxes, cut them way down. And then there was no money for roads, bridges, schools in the state of Kansas. And the Republican legislature had to override his veto to repeal his tax cuts. At a certain level, don't you need some tax money from tax for services?
15: Right. So what happened in Kansas was a situation where they couldn't provide the goods and services that people actually wanted from their government. And that's why I said, when you think about taxes, what I care about is, like, are they raising them efficiently? And are they spending them efficiently? Are they giving us good bang for our buck? There are lots of things I want out of government. I want to drive down roads without potholes in them. I want to be able to take my kids to a park on a weekend. I want my kids to go safely to school. I want there to be low crime. I think a lot of people want those things, and we understand that they don't come for free. We got to raise some revenue. But there is a problem with these states trying to raise taxes on like the very wealthy people. And Jared, I read something you wrote where I just had 100% agreement with you, which is sometimes when we have like a millionaire tax, we think, yeah, they're millionaires. But often it's just a person who has one good year. They finally sell a business. They finally they get something good. And then we tax them on it. And that seems unfair.
17: All right, well, stand by. I want to just remind our listeners, you can call us at 844-464-3353. And Tolliver, as we've talked about, while many states are cutting taxes, some places are trying to raise them, like New York City.
18: Yes, Mayor Zoran Mamdani just introduced a tax on second homes called the Pepe Le Pew tax, I believe. Here's part of a video he put out about it.
19: When I ran for mayor, I said I was going to tax the rich. Well, today, we're taxing the rich. I'm thrilled to announce we've secured a pied-à-terre tax, the first in New York's history. This is an annual fee on luxury properties worth more than $5 million, whose owners do not live full-time in the city. Like for this penthouse, which hedge fund CEO Ken Griffin bought for $238 million. This pied-à-terre tax is specifically designed for the richest of the rich, those who store their wealth in New York City real estate, but who don't actually live here.
17: Ken Griffin, by the way, was not happy about that clip. He called it creepy and weird. Mamdani says he's reached out to him and has not heard back. Tolliver, what have you got for us here?
18: This is Sharon Jones with What If We All Stop Paying Taxes? Pretty vague title. Not sure what it's about. Taking your calls coming up on The Middle.

0: 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This week, we've got interviews that will put a couple of great books on your summer reading list. We're talking about the poetry of food and the life of the legendary Judith Jones, who brought Julia Child back to America. That's coming up on The Splendid Table.
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3: This is The Middle. I'm Jeremy Hobson. If you're just tuning in, The Middle is a national call-in show. 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This hour, we're asking if you would move for lower taxes. Tolliver, how can people reach us?
4: Just call 8444-MIDDLE. 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You can also write to us at listentothemiddle.com or on YouTube.
3: I'm joined by Betsy Stevenson, former chief economist of the United States Department of Labor, now a professor at the University of Michigan, and Jared Walczak, senior fellow at the Tax Foundation. And the phone lines are filling up very fast. Let me go to Derek in Chicago. Derek, would you move for lower taxes?
5: Hi. No, I moved from a state with no income tax to a state with income tax, in fact. Taxes didn't have an effect on my quality of life.
3: What made you move to the great state of Illinois?
5: Love made me move to Illinois. And

0: And I find that, like, you know, if they're not taxing my income, then I'll be paying more property taxes or more sales tax. As a person who doesn't make six or seven figures, the amount of taxes I pay, it doesn't necessarily change because I moved. I do taxes for a living, and I counsel my clients who are making six or seven figures that if they're making income and wages, that they need to stop doing that because that's how they tax you. So I counsel people to, like, get their income in other ways, like capital gains and things like that, because the governments have a harder time taxing those things, which is crazy because I wish I could do that. It doesn't really matter to me how much tax I pay as long as it's going to services I appreciate, like here in Chicago.
1: Yeah, great. Derek, thank you very much for that. Jared, what do you think about that and his point that if they don't tax him on his income, they're just going to tax him on sales tax or property tax or other things? They've got to make up the money somehow.
2: Yeah, so when you look at the states without an income tax, generally you're seeing a few things going on. One, yes, you may have a higher property tax or a higher sales tax. There's probably some sort of offset elsewhere. Two, it's probably just a lower tax, lower government state generally. And they're not raising the same amount of revenue on other taxes. They are doing with less. And now you have to make a choice. Is that something you want, or is it something you don't? And it sounds like that's not what he wants. That's not the value proposition for him. It clearly is for others. And I think what's important as well is that people will obviously pay more for amenities and services they want if they're provided well. So, you know, you talked about Kansas earlier, and I think Betsy made some really important points. When you think about that particular, the Kansas experiment, they cut taxes by more than $1 billion, no offsets, and they didn't have any plan for reduction in services because, frankly, they were Kansas. There wasn't $1 billion that they could responsibly cut. So it just created a hole. And it's important to talk about that because that was really bad tax policy. In my organization, the Tax Foundation, back in 2011, we testified multiple times saying, what are you doing? This is terrible policy. Hmm. Don't do this. At the same time, you know, there's a reason we still talk about Kansas, even though 30-some states have cut taxes since Kansas. We're not talking about them as a cautionary tale because Kansas is the one. You know, that doesn't mean that everyone's been great, but a lot of states have really successfully cut taxes, and they're not those cautionary tales. And when there are, I've testified in Mississippi and in West Virginia in the last couple of years saying, hey, this is like Kansas. This is unbalanced. Don't do that. But people are going to pay different amounts for different things. So there's a Manhattan, Kansas. There's, of course, a Manhattan in New York. Set aside taxes, because we all just debate how much are people willing to pay in taxes? Do people respond to taxes? We know people respond to cost of living. People are willing to pay more to live in New York City, in Manhattan, New York, than they are to pay to live in Manhattan, Kansas. If you told me that rent was $5,000 a month in Manhattan, Kansas, I think that there'd be basically zero people who live there because people are going to be sensitive to that. They'll pay more to be in New York City. They'll pay more to be in Chicago, like the caller says, because of what it offers, but not unlimited. Whether it's taxes, yeah, whether it's other cost of living, there is a tipping point for people. It'll be different for different people. But when you look at the net migration flows, when you look at where people are moving, where you look at where new jobs are being created, clearly taxes are having an impact.
1: Let's get to another caller. Ryan is calling in from Pittsburgh, Pennsylvania. Ryan, what about you? Would you move for lower taxes?
3: Hey, thanks for having me this evening. We're seriously considering it. Here in Pittsburgh, the city is worse off financially than they thought they were, and they're talking about raising taxes. The big kicker here is it's absolutely not obvious what we're getting extra by increasing the taxes. I used to live in Chicago as well, and there was always the question of what exactly is our money going towards. At least in like New Mexico or Indiana, you knew what you weren't getting because you were paying lower taxes. So, yeah, I'm seriously considering moving to another state because at least I know what I'm not getting as opposed to a 28% property tax increase here in Pittsburgh. And it's like, and what are we getting for that 28% extra? Thank you so much.
1: Yeah, thank you. You know, it's interesting, Betsy, to hear that. And there are mayor's races going on. There's a mayor's race going on in Los Angeles right now. And these are exactly the kinds of things that some of the people are saying is, well, what are they getting? Where did all this money go? You know, there's all this tax money. And how come we haven't seen any of that? What do you say back to that caller?
4: I think it's really important for your local government, your state government, to tell you what the money's being spent on. And for you to demand that they clean up those services if they're not providing them efficiently. I mean, it-

0: the case that sometimes you look at it and you're like, wow, you're not really providing us things that we value. And sometimes you look at it and you're like, oh, actually, I'm just taking things for granted. You know, I didn't realize how much they had spent to, you know, reduce crime or clean up the city. Those kinds of amenities, they really do matter. And I mean, I lived for a while in Philadelphia, and I'm a little bit sympathetic here because Philly's in a really annoying tax city, right? Because there you're also dealing with three layers of tax. The city's taxing you, the state's taxing you, the federal government's taxing you. It feels like everybody's getting a chunk. And then, you know, you're like, what am I getting? But actually, look at how much Philly got cleaned up. And that was what you got. You got a city that you could go out to dinner and you could go, you know, which became safe again and started to attract higher income people. So I think that's the answer, is you got to look around and then ask, is it worth it to you?
1: George is calling you from New Salem, Massachusetts. George, what about you? Would you move for lower taxes?
2: No, I wouldn't. Taxes is the price we pay for civilization. I mean, that is what most of the people have said so far. And I have also my own business as a consultant and also real estate. And all I care is really a stable regulatory frame. You know, that up and down is what makes life very hard. Will there be tomorrow taxes or not, et cetera? If I know the regulatory frame, I will make sure I make money.
1: Mm. So you're happy with the current tax situation that you have there in Massachusetts?
2: I mean, it's not that much. It's like 5%.
1: It's true. It's funny. It has the nickname Taxachusetts, but in fact, it's only 5%. George, thank you for that call. What do you think about that, Jared, that he says tax is the price you pay for civilization?
3: Well, it's an old Oliver Wendell Holmes quote, and he gives us a lot of interesting tax jurisprudence. I fundamentally agree with it. We have to have taxes. If we're being anti-tax, I think we're missing the point here, because we value a lot of the things that governments provide. And in fact, we are better off financially in just about every way because those services are provided efficiently and effectively. But there's still an appropriate price for them. And not everyone's going to agree on what that is. Not everyone is going to agree on what that bundle of services is. But we recognize that there are costs. And just saying we need certain services doesn't mean that we are going to be price insensitive or that we are all going to think we need a certain version of that. And that's one of the wonderful things about having 50 states that can take different approaches, that can be these laboratories of democracy. And I think you see on the one end, very few people want to live in places where there's truly inadequate levels of service, where, you know, taxes aren't paying for basic needs. At the same time, we're also seeing that in states like California, Illinois, you know, New York, New Jersey, that a lot of people feel like they're paying an awful lot in taxes. They're not necessarily seeing a lot back. And maybe just as importantly, those taxes are actually really cutting into the economy. We love to talk about migration, like that's part of this. Would you move for taxes? But right. Often the bigger impact is what happens for those who stay? What about the small business owner who has less after-tax resources to expand the business, to hire more people? What about wages that are lower because of the tax burden? That tax wedge reduces wages. So, you know, this does matter. Of course, we need those services, you know, but in the same way that everything we buy, we need a lot of things, but we shop for them. We're price conscious. I think we are with taxes, too.
1: Well, and right now, the price of so many things has gone up, so maybe the taxes don't feel quite as high as they used to for a lot of people. Tolliver, what is coming in at listentothemiddle.com?
4: Yeah, Douglas at KUAR says, I retired from the Air Force in Arkansas, and they don't tax my military retirement. I stayed here, and I have friends that are thinking of moving here as well. Molly in Milwaukee says, I would never move to a place with less taxes because with lower taxes, you get fees on things like the quarterly water bill and higher annual registration fees on vehicles. And then lastly, Mike in Minneapolis says, I've given serious consideration to move from Minnesota to another state due to all the mismanagement and fraud happening within the state of Minnesota. I have a heart and I'm willing to help others, but my taxes go up and up and then we watch it get squandered. Meanwhile, the only recent population growth in Minnesota has come from the lowest income tiers.
1: You can write to us at listentothemiddle.com, or our number is 844-4MIDDLE. That's 844-464-3353. And let's go to Judith, who's in Asheville, North Carolina. Judith, would you move for lower taxes?
5: Hi. Well, I don't believe it is because of the same thing that George said. You need the taxes to live a civilized life. But I did move for higher taxes anyway, because when my husband developed Parkinson's, within the same within 2 years, our taxes went up from what was a starting number of 18,000 went to 25, and over 20 years or so went up to 35, suddenly jumped to 66,000 a year, which still takes my breath away. But I knew he couldn't keep working that hard. He was a trial lawyer, and he could not keep earning 66,000 just for real estate taxes. And we had a daughter in Asheville, which is a beautiful place, a wonderful community, view of the Blue Ridge Mountains, and I'm paying $11,000 a year in taxes.
1: Where were you living before, Judith?
5: Well, I was living in a town called Sands Point on the north shore of Long Island.
1: Okay.
5: According to me, as a literature scholar, I think we were the West Egg
1: from the Great Gatsby.
5: But anyway, right. We were living in a 50s ranch, which went from 18,000 when we moved into 25 years later, 66,000. I'm not over it yet.
1: Yeah.
5: My husband died last June,
1: Now
5: I'm looking for a house in Florida where the taxes on all the things I look at say $3,000 a year, and that's looking good to me
1: because
5: I don't have to worry about school. I have 8 grandchildren. They don't need Florida taxes.
1: Yeah. Judith, thank you very much for that call. I really appreciate it. Betsy, what a big change in taxation to go from such a high number in New York, then down to North Carolina, and then now maybe even lower in Florida. And by the way, Governor Ron DeSantis in Florida has now proposed cutting the property taxes for people in Florida as well.
0: So, I mean, first of all, we started this show, I said, I thought retirees are going to be our most sensitive to taxes, because what they're doing is looking at a pot of money they've saved up and how are they going to make it last. And you know, the fact that it is southern, warmer states that are cutting their taxes the most means that they are going to be attracting a lot of those retirees. So that's not necessarily going to give them that economic boost for the state that they're hoping for. And in fact, could increase the services that are necessary. But I have a different concern about the kind of race to the bottom states. And I do agree that states should have a ton of pressure on them to clean up their services and make sure that they're providing them as cost efficiently as possible. But in a lot of the race to the bottom states, what will end up happening is instead of a government-provided civilization, we start to see private services. You see people moving into neighborhoods where, yeah, there's no trash collection, there's no... maybe not even water provided by the city, you know, but there is a gated community with, parks inside the gated community, with the private trash collection, with security guards that patrol the gated community. So now they're just creating it by paying taxes, but they're only sharing with people of their wealth. And that's
1: what about schools, though, in that situation?
0: This is one of the things that we see in some states where they allow really big differences across communities in school funding is, again, you see like very small communities of very similar wealth people who get together and fund their schools at very high levels. You know, there are school districts in the United States where the funding per kid rivals private school tuition.
1: Right.
0: And there are others that are hardly raising any money at all.
1: Jared, do you agree with that? That's sort of where we're headed, is going to be a world of gated communities where people aren't necessarily paying taxes to the town or the community, but they're paying in their HOA, and that's where it's all going?
3: I don't think we've really seen that. School funding's up, what, about 35% above inflation over the last two decades. Generally speaking, government spending across the board has been increasing faster than inflation. That's in red and blue states alike. Obviously, there's a delta here that it may be growing faster in some states than others. But I don't think we've really seen what Betsy's talking about. I know we're talking about like predicting the future, but I don't think that is where we're heading. I do think we're seeing more of a divergence, though, on exactly how much people are demanding overall in services. When you look at the last 5.5 years, you see 6 states in the District of Columbia that have raised income taxes, often getting to or above double digits. And you see 23 states that have cut individual income taxes. And this is a broader divergence than we've seen in the past, where I've talked about it as basically hollowing out that old middle, where we thought of most states sort of having a typical income tax top rate of 6 or 7%. Now it's states with pretty low income taxes or pretty high income taxes. And those are increasingly the choices. I don't think we're seeing a complete hollowing out like Betsy's talking about, but I think there's a starker choice of, do you want a low tax state? Do you want a high tax state? And a lot of those lower tax states that are proving very competitive, they're not necessarily in the South. Some of them are. I mean, certainly, you know, Florida, Texas, Arizona. But you also look at Idaho and Montana and Utah. You look at a lot of states that have made significant strides. North Carolina is one of them too.
1: Well, and we have a caller on from Texas that we're going to get to right after the break. But Tolliver, you know, we have talked a little bit about California's proposed billionaire tax, but that does not, interestingly, have universal support among the state's Democrats.
4: Yeah, not even the Democratic Governor Gavin Newsom wants voters to pass it. Listen.
6: It's a badly drafted effort. It's already had an outsized impact on this state. It does not support our public educators, does not support our teachers and counselors, our librarians. It doesn't support our first responders and firefighters. It doesn't support the general fund.
1: By the way, California has a primary coming up to replace Gavin Newsom, who's termed out as governor, and the only major candidate for governor who supports the billionaire's tax is the only billionaire in the race, Tom Steyer, interestingly. Like,
4: this is the Spider-Man meme where they're pointing at each other.
1: Tolliver, what are we listening to here?
4: This is the Kinks with Sunny Afternoon. It's about an aristocrat who's not happy about losing his wealth. Middle listeners, we can all relate to that. Am I right? More of your calls coming up on The Middle.

0: Noam Tabin wrote the novel Brooklyn. That movie was nominated for an Oscar. He got to go to the ceremony, but didn't get to go to the main part because he didn't write the screenplay. He'll tell you there is a very big difference between the red carpet and the linoleum. He'll be here today with that story and a new collection of short stories. That's coming up on Q from CBC. 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
1: I'm Peter O'Dowd. 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
4: This is The Middle. I'm Jeremy Hobson. This hour, we're asking if you would move for lower taxes. I'm joined by Jared Walczak, senior fellow at the Tax Foundation, and Betsy Stevenson, former chief economist at the U.S. Department of Labor, now a professor at the University of Michigan. Our number is 844-464-3353. That is 844-4-MIDDLE. You can reach out to us at listentothemiddle.com as well. I said I was going to go to Texas next, and let's go to Berto, who's in Dallas. Berto, what about you? Would you, you already live in a zero income tax state.
5: Howdy, that's correct. And I just graduated from college in New York City, so I have both perspectives as well. But I wouldn't move. My perspective is this. Taxes exist to provide valuable services for the residents of each state. I'm not convinced that New York, where I just lived for 3 years, is any better at providing these services than Texas. And in fact, there are several advantages gained by the low level of taxation in Texas that is paired with high state capacity. There is in Texas an ease in building homes, for example, that does not exist in New York. And you can very quickly get a permit. And so the tax money that we have here in Texas goes towards these valuable services, combined with the fact that we're not paying a bunch of taxes every time our paycheck comes in. We're able to get so much more done. And I think that that's a really fantastic and valuable thing. And I don't think that there's a quality of life difference between these two states. If you forget about money, and then if you take money into account, it just stretches so much further here in Texas.
4: Do you think you'll stay in Texas for the long haul? I know you just got out of college.
5: I plan on it. I really enjoyed my time in New York, but Texas is by far a better place to raise a family. It's an easier place to start a business. And I think that the benefits conferred by living here are just much greater. The benefits that come from living in New York are provided by, you know, the fantastic city and the history that exists, the businesses, the restaurants, all of this. But it's so much easier to build these restaurants here in Dallas, these communities, and they are cropping up really, really quickly throughout Dallas and throughout the whole state. And so I think that it's a no-brainer. Staying here is the way to go. And that's why so many people from across the country are moving to Dallas mm-hmm. and to Texas overall.
4: Berto, thank you very much. Betsy Stevenson, I wonder whether, I mean, when you look at the politics today, and this has gotten very political about who's lowering taxes and who's raising taxes, but it's usually the same people that want to lower taxes that also want to get rid of regulations, like Berto's talking about there. You don't often find somebody who's, I'm against regulation, but I want high taxes. Why is that?
6: I don't know. We should like start a political party that's right. Anti-regulation and pro-distribution, because that's actually my politics, which is I like to give people money. I think we should all like share, and we should support people at the bottom. They should have a safety net. But why on earth do we have all these inefficiencies running around through regulation that's accomplishing nothing? And it's exactly, I love that this caller pointed out, like, the benefits in Texas aren't its low tax rate. It's the fact that you can build housing really quick, that you can scale up a business really quick, that they've gotten a lot of the administrative burden out of the way. You know, if it's Massachusetts, I won't give that as an example, even though it's called Taxachusetts, but let's take New York or Washington State. Well, actually, Washington State has no income taxes, but boy, do they make it hard to build, right? So they got a housing problem in Seattle that has to do with their regulatory issues. California does it all. High taxes, mm-hmm. can't build anything. If California wants to raise more revenue through higher taxes, they need to get out of the way of the building. And I think that's the fundamental thing, is you could do more.
4: Yeah.
6: And you could tax more, and you could redistribute more if you just stopped regulating so much.
4: Jared, what do you think about that, the difference between taxation and regulation, and which one is more important in terms of making a place more attractive?
7: Yeah, I think they're both important because both of them really are about the cost of living and the cost of doing business. A regulation that either delays how long it takes until you can start your business or puts new costs or new hurdles that really don't provide any meaningful value, that's a meaningful cost. A tax that reduces your return on investment, that is a tax maybe on your capital investment, as some taxes are designed to be, and discourages you from investing more in your business, that's a cost. These are, I think, two sides of the same coin. Now, well-designed taxes that are spent well are also hopefully providing some benefit to the community. In the same way, good regulations that are providing for basic safety, basic concerns, I think are a help for everyone. When your taxes are not spent well, or they're particularly high on some activity that we'd like employment or more investment, or when your regulations go beyond the necessary public health and safety and basic, you know, purposes of regulation to being red tape, that's going to cause significant harms. And I think there are some lawmakers that are sort of what Betsy's looking for, or at least heading in that direction. You know, we had a caller from Pennsylvania earlier. I think that Governor Shapiro, like, is leaning in the direction of being a more, like, pro-regulatory reform governor. I think there's other examples of that as well that, I mean, Governor Shapiro has actually also championed some corporate income tax cuts. But I think it's fair to say he's not a low taxer. But he wants regulatory reform, and I think there's room for that, and I think that both of these changes make an important difference.
6: Jared, can I give one, like, clarification? Because you and I both agree. From an individual's perspective, whether you tax me or whether you make it so I can't make money for 2 months because I'm going through regulatory red tape, it's the same thing. But from a state perspective, it's a little bit different, which is if I do a transfer and somebody else gets the money and I do it very efficiently, my economy is going to be a lot stronger than if I just burn it up into the ether and waste it through regulatory red tape.
4: Mm-hmm. Let me get to another caller. Pete is calling in from Winchester, Virginia. Pete, what about you? Would you move for lower taxes?
8: It's actually Keith, but I would definitely move. I'd leave. I mean, when you look at, if I'm paying 5% on a million, I'm paying 5% on a thousand, I'm still paying 5%. That's fair. That's equal. But you say, oh, because I have more, I need to pay more. But if you look at places like California and you look at places like New York, and the states are failing, and they've got less people, but then Florida's thriving and they've got more people. And you say, well, it's a failing policy. Florida's doing something wrong. No, they're doing something right. The people that are doing something wrong are the people running these other states that are, like, destroying by saying, give me, give me, give me, give me, give me, and they get nothing done. Like California kept saying, give me money to build this train that's never going to happen. And it was just to put together people to do think tanks about how to do the train. It started off, like, some, I don't know, 10, 15 years ago, that was like, oh, I need millions, and now they want billions, and they still haven't laid one track.
4: So are you gonna leave the state of Virginia?
8: Oh, if they started raising it, I would leave.
4: But it's okay the way it is right now for you?
8: No, it's starting to turn a little crazy, but it's turning crazy everywhere. We can't be a unified country that can make things happen. It, you know, win, lose, draw. It doesn't matter who's in office. It doesn't matter who's doing it. I'm a Bible-based guy. I believe in God. And I think he says, you know, you want kings, you want rulers. That's fine. But you have to abide by the rules. And you have to get behind them. You got to support them. And we don't do that. We like to sit and point fingers and say, well, you're failing and you're dumb. And it's like, look, get behind the person that's in office. Figure out how to make them successful.
4: Okay.
8: You know, finger pointing doesn't help. It doesn't make anything happen. It just sits there. And we look kind of foolish in a way.
4: Yeah.
8: Like, get behind the person doing it. You might not agree with what they're doing, but try to find ways to support them and make it work.
4: Yeah. Pete, thank you very much for that call. Jared, what do you think about that? I mean, he clearly has his opinions about what the other states are doing, but not ready to leave the state of Virginia.
7: Yeah, well, Virginia's top individual income tax rate is 5.75%. There's no local income tax. So it's a little higher than the national average, but not dramatically so. And I think especially, like, I'm a Northern Virginia resident. And this year, there were several proposals to significantly raise income taxes in Virginia. One of them would have created a top rate of 10%. Another would have created an investment tax of 3.8%. So you put those two together, and now you've got a 13.8% top rate on investment. And, you know, Virginia, like Northern Virginia, D.C., Maryland, they're all very much in competition with each other. They also have reciprocity, meaning that, you know, I work in D.C. I live in Virginia. I pay Virginia income taxes. I do not pay D.C. That's not the case everywhere. So I have a choice. And a lot of people have these choices. And I think if Virginia had a 10% individual income tax, a lot of people who currently commute, take that longer drive from Virginia to D.C. or Metro Inn would say, you know, not worth it anymore going back to D.C., going to Maryland. At 5.75, it's not a terrible deal for someone in Northern Virginia. Winchester, maybe not a terrible deal. But do people care? Absolutely, because there are lower tax alternatives. And I think the flip side of this, he mentions California. 13.3 on, you know, high earners, or 14.6 mm-hmm. on high wages. And there's a degree to which that's going to impact small business owners. That's going to impact investment. That really does change behavior, whether people leave or not. It's shrinking the economy.
4: Yeah. You know, when I was a Wall Street reporter in New York City, there was a 2-month period where I moved to Jersey City in New Jersey. And I did have lower taxes because you pay a city tax in New York as well as the state tax. I did have lower taxes for those 2 months, and I filed in New Jersey for those 2 months. But I still moved back to New York after, after I was done with that. It was a lovely
9: super
4: place.
9: Quick question.
4: Yeah, go ahead.
9: My bad. I've always heard that states like California, New York, in some ways subsidize lower tax states by their payment in federal taxes. Is that something that's true, or is that something that just kicks around in my corner of the internet?
7: So I think it depends on what you mean. Oh, sorry, Betsy, you want to take that?
6: Right. Well, no, wait, I was just saying you can as well. So look, it is the case that wealthier states. So let's put aside what you're paying in state taxes. Wealthier states tend to pay more in federal income taxes. We have a progressive federal income tax that doesn't take into account the fact that you live in, you know, a high income state or a high cost of living state. And now, because of, we got rid of the state and local tax deduction, or we capped it at I think 20,000 or 10,000.
7: 40,000.
6: Thanks. But the cap means that you might be paying, if you're earning $400,000 or $500,000 in New York City, and then you're paying a bunch of New York City taxes, you're paying a lot in federal income taxes. And on average, again, Jared, I know you're going to know the numbers more accurately off the top of your head than me, but yeah, people in the richest states, Connecticut, Massachusetts, New York, California, end up paying more into federal income taxes than they get in federal dollars back from the federal income, the federal government.
7: That's 100% true. What I think is important to note, though, is the states are basically irrelevant in this because it's a highly progressive system. Progressive taxes, also progressive transfer programs, Social Security, Medicare, Medicaid, housing assistance, all these things. If you're a high-income Californian, you're subsidizing and paying for low-income Californians and low-income Alabamians. It doesn't really matter where they are. And are there more lower-income people in, say, some of these, you know, maybe a state like Alabama, Arkansas? Yes, but it's not where they are that directs the payments. And also, it doesn't really matter what their state's providing. You know, in terms of, like, there's some minor ways that it affects it, but a lot of this federal money is going to wherever the person is. It doesn't matter if it's a high tax state, low tax right. state, spends a lot on people, little on people. It's yeah. just a progressive system doing what it's meant to do.
4: I want to get to another caller here, Murray in Beardsley, Minnesota. Murray, what about you? Would you move for lower taxes?
10: Hello, thanks. No, I would not. Actually, I live in Minnesota. I can see South Dakota out my window. People have said I should move there. I have no desire to move there. Part of the reason is, an example is, you get what you pay for. I know some people are sensitive to higher taxes, but I'm a public school teacher, or was, and it helps pay my salary. Also, in the summer, when I was going to college, I worked for the Minnesota Highway Department and the bridge crew on bridges, and saw what heavy trucks do, the damage. And if you don't take care of your bridges, you're going to be in trouble. And a couple other points real quick. Hopefully you guys talk a little bit about the patriotic millionaires, that group that's saying, please tax us, and a book, Burned by Billionaires, by Chuck Collins, who talks about that. And, yeah, again, I guess I'm sensitive to how other people feel, but the quality of life where we live is great. We like living in our state. It's not perfect, but we like it, and we like where we are. So
4: yeah,
10: thanks.
4: Murray, thank you very much for that. It is interesting. Sometimes you can you drive across a border and you can tell that the roads are much worse in one city, town, or state than they are in the other place. Betsy, one thing we haven't talked about that I actually do want to get to is the sales tax, because some believe that if you're going to reduce the income tax, that you can make up for it with the sales tax, but it is a more regressive tax. What do you think about the sales tax, which I was looking on average across the country, it has almost doubled since 1970.
6: So the reason people consider it a more regressive tax is because of the fact that you don't, you know, as your income goes up, you don't necessarily spend all of your income. And there is another thing, which is very wealthy people often buy things outside of the state and don't pay the local sales tax, even though you are supposed to report that. They don't tend to. I always teach my students that's the best, that is the most common tax dodge out there. It doesn't have to be regressive, though. Let's take that great state that you're in, Massachusetts. Massachusetts, it, you know, if you pay sales tax on your pants, it depends on how much you paid for the pants. You bought fancy pants, you're going to pay a sales tax on it. You bought normal pants, no tax. So we can set up sales tax that are based on whether you're buying high income luxury goods or not. We just often choose not to, and that's what makes it more aggressive. But personally, like, I'd like to see the whole United States move to more consumption taxes, so I'm not going to trash them.
7: I'd love to as well, because they're more economically efficient. And, you know, I'd be less inclined than Betsy to carve out some things, but more to say, where are we not being progressive by the things we're already carving out? There's a lot of services are outside of the base. And it's just really when, I mean, sales taxes date from the 1930s, not a lot of personal consumption of services back then. But higher income people consume a lot more personal services. I don't necessarily want to carve out the lower cost, you know, pants, but I'd love to make sure that we are taxing the higher cost services. And I think that goes a long way as well.
4: All right, I'm going to sneak in one more call quickly here from Henry in Dallas. Henry, briefly tell us what you think about this.
11: Well, I just moved from San Francisco, where, by the way, I used to work with Betsy at Forrester Research, to Dallas after living in San Francisco for 35 years. And it is because there is no state income tax in Dallas and things are cheaper here. A tall drip coffee at Starbucks here costs with tax $2.87. In San Francisco, where I was over the weekend, it is more than $3.50.
4: And in the airport, it's like $6. Henry, thank you for that. Great to have that that call to wrap us up on the calls. Before we go, let me just ask each of you this question. I'll start with you, Jared. If taxes were equal in every single state and opportunity was equal in every single state, which state would you live in?
7: Probably Colorado, just because I love the mountains.
4: Yeah, good choice. Betsy?
6: Did you say opportunity was the same?
4: Opportunity and taxes are equal everywhere.
6: And do I also get to choose where the rest of my family lives?
4: they all have to come with you. Yes, yeah. Right.
6: California.
4: Okay, there you go. See? Oh, okay. Beautiful. Two states in the West. I want to thank my guest, Betsy Stevenson, former chief economist of the United States Department of Labor, now professor of economics and public policy at the University of Michigan, and Jared Walczak, senior fellow at the Tax Foundation. Thanks so much to both of you.
6: It was fun. Thank you.
4: And next week, we're going to be looking at what has changed in federal immigration enforcement since the shooting deaths of two American citizens by federal agents in Minneapolis earlier this year.
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4: I'm Tom Power. Welcome to Cube. Cullum Tabeen wrote the novel Brooklyn. That movie was nominated for an Oscar, so he got to go to the ceremony. But he didn't write the screenplay, so instead of the red carpet, they put him in a whole different area, and it's a hilarious story. You're going to want to stick around for that. Cullum is considered one of the finest writers of our time. He's been shortlisted for the prestigious Booker Prize 3 times. He'll be here to tell you about his new book of short stories, about what he did when he had to get to the hospital, but the Pope was blocking traffic, and why he wanted to write from the perspective of the most reviled people in the world. That's coming up. Plus, we play our inaugural new game, Getting to Know Q, with the host of this year's Canadian Screen Awards, Andrew Fung. All that coming up on Q.

0: live from NPR News in Washington. I'm Ryland Barton. The Treasury Department announced more sanctions on Iranian oil sales today, even as the Trump administration says it's in negotiations to extend the ceasefire. The department says Iran's military generates revenue through these sales to threaten the U.S. and allies in the Middle East. Earlier today, Iran's U.N. ambassador told the U.N. Security Council that U.S. actions in Iran, Venezuela, and Cuba reflect a pattern of intimidation that violates the UN Charter. The Supreme Court ruled that a Mississippi death row inmate had been denied a fair trial 20 years ago. Justices said courts had failed to explore charges of racial discrimination in jury selection. NPR's Nina Totenberg reports.
1: Terry Pitchford was 18 when he and a 16-year-old pal were charged with killing a storekeeper in Mississippi. Though the 16-year-old fired the fatal shot, prosecutors cut a deal with him for a 20-year sentence and then obtained a conviction and death sentence against Pitchford. But today, the Supreme Court threw out the conviction because the trial judge allowed the prosecutor to remove 4 of 5 black members from the jury pool, leaving just one black person on the jury in a county that's 40% black. Conservative Justice Brett Kavanaugh wrote the court's opinion, joined by Chief Justice Roberts and the court's 3 liberals. Nina Totenberg, NPR News, Washington.
0: Almost half of U.S. households did not earn enough in 2024 to cover their necessities. The Brookings Institute's report says it's a result of higher prices and stagnant wages. NPR's Stephen Bisaha has more.
2: It wasn't just 2024 that was a rough year. For most of the decade before that, 40% of households did not earn enough to make ends meet. Currently, rising gas and grocery prices continue to be a burden on families. But the report's co-author, Hannah Stevens, says bigger household expenses like housing, healthcare, and childcare are what hold many households back.
3: These are the biggest components of a family's budget, and they are largely determined by systems outside of a family's control.
2: Wages in 2024 also fell behind the rising cost of living. Income grew by less than 1.5% for households, while inflation rose almost 3%. Stephen Bisaha, NPR News.
0: President Trump has called for a temporary suspension of the federal gasoline tax. That tax costs drivers a little more than 18 cents per gallon, but waiving it carries a cost too, as NPR's Camilla Domonoske explains.
4: One downside is that it can actually backfire, because when you reduce the cost of buying gasoline, you encourage people to buy more of it, which can actually drive prices back up. More fundamentally, though, the problem is that the money raised by the gas tax goes toward the country's highway system, and road repairs are very important.
0: NPR's Camilla Domonoske reporting. You're listening to NPR News from Washington. France's lower house has voted finally to scrub a foundational slavery-era edict from French law. The National Assembly voted 254-0 to overturn Code Noir, or Black Code. It now goes to the Senate. King Louis XIV signed it in 1685 to set the rules for slavery across France's colonial empire. The code quietly remained on the books even after France abolished slavery in 1848. For the first time in more than 3 decades, Major League Baseball has proposed a salary cap. NPR's Becky Sullivan reports it's part of the labor negotiations that are widely expected to lead to a lockout when this year's season is over.
5: The last time Major League Baseball proposed a salary cap, negotiations got so contentious that players went on strike and ended the 1994 season. The World Series was canceled. Now the league says it's once again time to consider it. The richest teams, like the Los Angeles Dodgers, now have payrolls 5 times the size of bottom spenders like Miami and Cleveland. The league's proposal would institute a cap of about $245 million with a salary floor of $171 million. 8 teams would have to cut their payroll to meet the proposed cap, and a dozen would have to spend more to meet the floor. The players' union has long opposed a cap. In a statement, the union's interim head said it would, quote, harm players at all levels and suffocate competition. Becky Sullivan, NPR News.
0: A rare blue micromoon will take place this weekend. It's when a blue moon that's also the most distant and smallest-looking full moon of the year rises. A blue moon occurs every 2 or 3 years when a second full moon squeezes into a single month. This is NPR.
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7: President Trump says Gulf allies persuaded him not to resume attacks on Iran. 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
8: If the blockades are lifted and there is no agreement, we can have a frozen conflict. 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
10: You are listening to Q on public radio in the United States and across North America on Sirius XM 169. I'm Tom Power. If you've ever lost someone, you know that grief can show up in a lot of different ways. There's no manual, there's no rule book on how to deal with it. And for Colm Tabin, the award-winning Irish writer, he lost his dad when he was 12. He turned to writing, and that led to some of the most impressive writing in modern literature. Colm Tabin has published 11 best-selling novels, 3 short story collections, a bunch of nonfiction as well. You might know his book Brooklyn, which was turned into this Oscar-nominated film starring Saoirse Ronan. He's been shortlisted for the Booker Prize 3 times. He actually has a really funny story about going to the Bookers. But yeah, that theme of death and grief is something that comes up over and over again in Colm's writing. And before you say, geez, that's pretty heavy, Tom, I should say not always in like a maudlin way. This might be a very Irish thing, but I don't know you. It might be really prominent in your culture too. Like sometimes grief and death can be kind of funny and kind of silly and kind of honest and joyful in its own dark humor. And that's kind of his new book of short stories in a nutshell. The News from Dublin is a beautiful collection of stories from a range of different characters, viewpoints, times, and location, looking at family and longing and loss. Colm was in Canada recently, and while he was here, he dropped by the Q studio to talk about the short stories, to talk about his life and writing. One of the best storytellers we've ever had on the show, so get ready for that. Also had a lot to say about the similarities between Ireland, where he's from, and Newfoundland, where I'm from, not just the accent. Anyway, I really enjoyed this. I hope you do, too. Here's Colm Tabin. How are you?
11: Hi, Tom. Thanks for having me.
10: We were just having a big old talk about the connections between Newfoundland and Ireland.
11: Yeah.
10: And I was happy. I've never heard anyone say that the way we drink, when we're having a pint at the bar and someone comes in behind you, you kind of take a drink and then look over your shoulder to see who they are.
11: Yeah, you use the lifting of the glass to your mouth as a way of turning your head and doing a sort of side glance, wary, watchful, to see who's just come in the door. It happens in, I promise you, it happens in Ireland, and I promise you I saw it in Newfoundland, and I thought, how amazing we brought that with us across the Atlantic as well.
10: It does happen a lot in Newfoundland as well.
11: Yeah.
10: Congratulations on the short stories.
11: Thank you.
10: Is there something about the short story form interesting to you? Or?
11: I couldn't do it. I tried in my 20s to write some short stories, and they were all rejected, and no one was interested in them. And in my early 50s, after a novel called The Master, where there was a lot of work put in over a year, intense work of revision and rewriting and adding, I had nothing to do. But I had been living in language. I'd been living where every thought I had was a sentence. And so suddenly I was in a hotel room in Romania, in Bucharest, and I reached out in the bed, you know, to the little notebook they put beside the telephone.
10: Yeah.
11: And I wrote the first paragraph of the first short story. I'm in my 50s at this point. And what it is that you need to work with an image, and it needs to have nothing to do with the story necessarily. It might introduce a character or a scene, but not in any obvious way. You don't say, it was a Thursday, it was raining, it was Enniscorthy, it was 1957, Mary, who had been married for 5 years to John. Like, don't start with that. You don't get a thing. Get a, you know, that business of she noticed the man turning in the bar when someone came in behind him. The look he had was wary and watchful. And then he turned back.
10: Can I have that one, by the way? Can I? I tell you, we're going to talk about A Free Man later, the short story. Opening, which is about, we'll talk about what it's about, but it's certainly not about the opening, which is a man looking at his credit card, trying to put the dates in and the last 3 digits of the code so he can get a bike. It's funny you mentioned that. I thought, what an opening that was, what an image to open a story with.
11: Yeah, the original opening for that, you see, was there's a man in Barcelona who wants to get a city bike. So I have him looking at city bikes, watching someone getting one, wondering if he'd approach someone to ask her, how do you click these out? Because a credit card in Barcelona won't work. You need a city card. And you have to apply for one of those online, and they send it to your home address because they don't want tourists going around on city bikes.
12: Yeah.
11: And so I'm this is an example where I'm going for a good while on trying to get this opening. Once I got the word tilt, is to tilt the small card, tilt the credit card to the light so he can see the embossed numbers, so he can apply for this city card. But that didn't come on the first time. I needed then that concrete object to work from. And that's what I used.
12: Let me say to people listening to this, I'm planning on talking about that story a little bit later, and it's the story I most sort of wrestled with myself emotionally. So we'll get into it. But I want to start with the first story in it, which is The Journey to Galway. And while I was reading it, I thought of the poem, An Irish Airman Foresees His Death, by William Butler Yeats, because my mother used to say it around the house. Yeah. For whatever reason, my mother is still alive, but she was a great English teacher. Mm. And she has a great love for Irish poetry. And every now and then she would say, what is it? I know that I shall meet my fate
11: somewhere in the clouds above. Those that I fight, I do not hate. Those that I guard, I do not love.
12: It is burned into my memory. And I saw this death, that brief little line, which is one of the lines and is the ending line of the poem in there.
11: In balance with this life, this death.
12: I saw, you called him an airman. So then I was curious and I looked it up afterwards. So I think I might be on to something. Can you tell me, I'd love to hear about the first time you heard that poem, how you know that poem, the true story behind it, which I believe you've explored, and how it made it into the story.
11: I got a fellowship in 2000 to go to the New York Public Library, where the papers of Lady Gregory are. Lady Gregory was one of the founders of the Irish National Theatre and Irish cultural nationalism. She was a translator, she was a friend of W.B. Yeats, and so she became this very powerful figure in starting this theatre and having these translations. She married a man 35 years older than her, which is how she became Lady Gregory. And she had one child, and he went to fight in the First World War. In other words, she's an Irish nationalist slowly. This is 1914-15. And her son, of course, was educated in England as an Anglo-Irishman. And he went to fight in the First World War, and he's an airman. And in her diary, she just has, every day she thinks about my darling. She doesn't name him. She's afraid almost to say his name, my darling. And he shot down in 1918, which is, late in the war. And she has an account in her autobiography of hearing the news of the telegram, the business in those years, which people in Canada will know about, people in England, the telegram coming, just saying what happened. And she had to bring that telegram to her daughter-in-law, who was in Galway. So she had to get two trains. And W.B. Yeats then came to the house afterwards. And she asked him, can you please write a poem about him?
12: Can you write a poem
11: about him? Yeah, she did, yeah. And the daughter-in-law was in the house, and they commissioned a poem as though it was something in sort of in a medieval court. And, Yeats wrote this magisterial poem called In Memory of Major Robert Gregory, a sort of an official mourning poem, a big, I suppose, formal lament.
12: Yeah.
11: But in the days afterwards or before, he wrote this lyric poem, An Irish Airman Foresees His Death, told in the voice of Robert Gregory, which is accepting the death almost as being some sort of something that was in balance with his life, this death.
12: Yeah.
11: See, Lady Gregory was really upset. Her grief included that her son had fought for England and the Empire, where she herself was moving slowly towards being for Ireland. And so when he says, those that I fight, I do not hate, those that I guard, I do not love. My country is Kiltartan Cross, which is in Ireland. Mm-hmm. My countrymen, Kiltartan's poor.
12: Oh, yeah.
11: So he doesn't talk about my country's Ireland or England. It's the parish, it's the local place.
12: I will also say that you say she struggled with the idea of him dying for England and dying in the war. But she actually goes on to say, well, had he fought in the Easter Rebellion, sure he would have died then too.
11: Yeah, I move into, it's too easy to have that thought, oh, I wish he'd been fighting for Ireland rather than England. And then the next thought she's having, I'm trying to imagine her thoughts as she's moving on the train to tell her daughter-in-law, no, he's dead, he will never come into a room again. It doesn't matter.
12: It doesn't matter how he went.
11: How he went. And again, trying to get an image for that. Instead of, he's gone, he'll never be back. He will never come into a room again.
12: Yeah.
11: I worked quite a lot on her. I mean, I wrote a little book called Lady Gregory's Toothbrush.
12: That's right.
11: And I wrote an opera libretto. I wrote a play. So I've been going on about it for years. And just this one day was on my mind, this extraordinary day where finally she has to go. And she's going back over things like, each day that he was away, where a telegram wouldn't come, she'd go to bed at night thinking this was a great day because no news came of his death, you know.
12: The idea of writing poems, in that case, asking, commissioning Yeats to write a poem to eulogize or commemorate someone's death or someone's life, is interesting to me when I learn more about you as a writer and some of your origins of a writer. Now, this is where I'm a bit lost on this one. I know that your father died when you were young, and I know you started writing poetry shortly afterwards. Were you writing poetry about that? Like, were you writing poetry about the experience?
11: Oh, no, it wouldn't have occurred to me. It would have been so gross, you know, that I would have... I was keeping what happened at bay. I mean, I wasn't thinking about it. I was writing poems about trees and, you know, things you wrote poems about. And it wouldn't have occurred to me, age 12 or 13, to write anything about my own experience.
12: Are they linked, though? Like the thing happening and starting to write it off?
11: Totally linked, yeah.
12: Yeah.
11: But they're also linked with the fact that they were putting me... With the older siblings, you know, you get put into a room, age 12, and you're expected to study for 2 or 3 hours every evening. But I couldn't do that. What are you meant to do? Like, sit there doing formulas for science and learning Latin verbs and things. I'm really easily distracted. And so I just started writing these poems. Little did I know, you know, that the poems thing was going to really matter to my life, and that the other thing of not writing formulas for chemistry, how to make methane gas. You know, I've never had to make methane gas.
12: I'm Tom Power. You're listening to Q. You're in the middle of my conversation with Colm Tobin, the acclaimed Irish writer who has a new collection of short stories called The News from Dublin. Colm was just talking about how he began to write after his dad died when Colm was 12, and then about writing poetry instead of learning how to make methane gas. I love he says methane gas. Another thing began in Colm's life after his dad passed that I was curious about, and you might know someone like this too. Colm, who's this great writer and communicator, developed a stutter. That's where our conversation picks up.
11: There was a bloody nuisance. It still is. And I was stuck recently. I was in Miami, and I had to speak, and everyone was looking at me, and I got stuck on a word. It's the first time in a long time. It's the first time in really... And there is nothing I can now do. Usually I would be able to find a way around it. You know, you can change, you can put in another word, you can put in a softer word. But I was... Because I had to say this word. But I mean, it won't... come. And you presume everyone else must have the same thing, but they don't. And my name is still a particular problem because it has a K sound and a hard T sound. So if someone asked me blunt, straight out, what's your name? What's your name, sir? Your name, sir?
12: You'd have a hard...
11: I mean, it just... Yeah. But in any case, it was a bloody nuisance, and I did everything possible to get rid of it. And there was a man in the town who also had one, and he had cured his by speaking with an English accent. So he could say, hey, hello. No, it's a marvellous day. It's an absolutely wonderful day out there. The sky's so blue. It's just marvellous. We're all here. It's so wonderful to see you. And he could say that without...
12: But when he spoke in his natural
11: language... When he went back to Enniscorthy, he went back into...
12: The story I heard about you that I really loved is when you'd say the rosary, you'd say the Our Father and the Hail Mary, which is, by the way, most of the rosary... No problem at all, but you get tripped up at the end.
11: Yeah, he would come to my turn quite late. There are 5 mysteries, so maybe my mother would do one, my father. So I would be usually the last, you know, and they would all know it was coming, you know. And they were, so, I mean, whoever made Hail Mary was really, really sweet, because Hail Mary, you can never have a problem with Hail Mary. Our Father, you just say Our Father once. You say Hail Mary 10 times, but they all know it's coming. It's that terrible glory is coming.
12: The glory be to the Father.
11: Glory be. And you go, oh, dear.
12: Why did you move away from poetry? Why did you start writing fiction and novels?
11: Basically, I was no good. It's a funny thing. It's worth remarking on that some people are not poets. And when I went to university, I went armed with my poems, you know, and there were other people doing the same, but they were really good. And they became well-known poets, and I didn't. And I didn't because no one thought my poems were any good, which also had to do with that initial question you asked me. Did you write poems about your father? Did you write poems about what mattered to you? I never did. And I wrote poems about anything that was abstract and different and out there, but nothing that was in here or nothing that was in any way personal. I think the gap between those two things fed into the diction of the poems, making them really of no interest to anyone, including the guy who wrote them. You know, in other words, I was a poet without a poem. And I had dreamed up what my first book would be called, without actually having the poems for it. You know, like, it's a
12: you were more interested in being a poet.
11: Yeah,
12: in other writing poetry.
11: In other words, someone intolerable in the company. You know? And so really the poems were no good, and they were sent back by every magazine, and it wasn't a joke, and I just faded away, just stopped.
12: It's interesting because you did end up writing so personally in so much of your work. I mean, I think about Nora Webster in 2014. You did write about a lot of what your family went through and you went through almost very specifically around your father's death. Was it easier to access all that when it came to novels? Yes, it
11: started where, you know, in my first novel, The South, I make them all into Protestants, you know, in County Wexford, who owned a big house. It's sort of a little boy lying in bed. Imagine if we were Protestants and had a big house.

0: Protestants, you know, in County Wexford, who owned a big house. It's sort of a little boy lying in bed. Imagine if we were Protestants and had a big house. And that's the South. Then slowly, with the next book, almost not expecting to do it, I wrote a novel called The Heather Blazing, which is really filled with my father and my uncle and the family. Just the whole family togetherness is in that book. It was really down to detail. And so I don't know how or why I did that, but
1: it
0: happened.
1: You don't know why?
0: You can't go on... If it occurs to you that you could write a novel about something that's over, not about your own life as a teenager, not about your own life as a young man in Dublin, but about what had happened to your parents and grandparents, once that came to me, I was away. I could work. I could do things with that. And then it moved closer in.
1: What do you mean? Like, what do you mean over?
0: I mean that they had died.
1: Right. They had, yeah.
0: I mean, right. I'm writing in, say, the 1980s about their lives in the 1940s and 50s. So it's over in that sense.
1: Right.
0: It's a circle. I can see it. It's made. It's closed. So I can start dramatizing it. And, you know, I wouldn't have thought my family was of the slightest interest to anyone. You know, everyone had one.
1: Yeah.
0: You know?
1: Yeah.
0: But that when I started to find, I'll just try this again. You see, there was no pressure at that time of any sort because I never thought any number of people were going to read these books. I just wanted them published. I just wanted them out there. But the notion of what anything more than that, I certainly wouldn't have even dreamed of that.
1: And there you are on the red carpet of the Oscars. And there you are, Brooklyn.
0: Hold on. I was never on the red carpet. I was in the lino. Hey, hold on.
1: I'm dying. I'm dying for you to tell the story. I love the. Would you mind? Because I heard this story. Let me just set this up. So you wrote Brooklyn.
0: I wrote the novel.
1: You wrote the novel Brooklyn.
0: Yeah.
1: You didn't write the screenplay.
0: Nick Hornby wrote the screenplay, and I wanted him to do that. And he got an Oscar nomination. And obviously I didn't because I didn't write the screenplay. And so did Saoirse Ronan, and so did the producer. All of the Brooklyn people are going to the Oscars, and so am I.
1: You get invited.
0: And yeah. So when you turn up, you've got a different car than they do. And honestly, the two entrances are quite close to each other. And theirs is a red carpet, and it's got all the paparazzi. It's got like vast numbers of television cameras. It's got huge excitement, flashing of lights. People in extraordinary clothes walking in. But just beside it, there's a little other entrance that has lino.
1: And like linoleum.
0: Yeah, linoleum. And it has, there's nobody there. And that's my entrance. And it's close, so there's just a fence between me and them that I can reach over or look over and shout, Saoirse, you know, hi. there's a man's job. Americans are very good at this particular thing. Sir, you move on, sir. I want you, sir, in there, sir. And, you know, he has this massive authority for this few hours to get all the non-people out of everyone's way. And I am surely one of those. Having gone in, I went out again. I sneaked out again because I thought, look, I need just to say, in case they think that, wasn't like, so I said, hey, you know, and Emma Donoghue, because she had written the screenplay of her own book.
1: Yeah.
0: And I actually managed, and I have that photograph, it's online somewhere too, of me leaning over the fence and Emma, who's very tall, and we actually got a photograph taken together. But if you look in between us is the word, like the entire, the difference between us and them is between me and Emma. And Emma went in, you know, on the red carpet. And but the only advantage was that there was an Irish barman and I was sitting quite close to the back, as you can imagine. So I never got to like wave at people at home or anything. And every time there were a lot of ad breaks, and every time there was one, he would have a little glass of white wine waiting for me.
1: Oh,
0: and that was very nice. But that was and the problem is I don't know anything about, like, I got invited to the Oscar, to the Vanity Fair party, which is the famous one.
1: Yeah.
0: And the problem is that I think I passed Elton John. You know, but I wasn't sure. I didn't want to stop and say, hi, I nearly wrote the screenplay for the novel. But I did see a woman and I genuinely didn't know who she was. And I had to ask, who's that? Because there was a big crowd around her and she was called Lady Gaga. But I'm the wrong, I don't know what I was. A lot of gay people love Lady Gaga, but it's not my world, you know, and I honestly didn't know who she was. So it wasn't my, really, overall, it wasn't my evening.
1: Okay, right. Yeah, it wasn't your time.
0: Go home.
1: I could love to compare and contrast that with the story I heard you tell one time when you got was it the first Booker nomination?
0: I mean, there's a funny thing about the Empire.

0: think it has gone, especially in somewhere like Ireland. But you realise with something like the Booker Prize, which is organised in London, that I think it matters a lot more in Toronto. When it was when it didn't include the United States,
1: yeah,
0: it mattered a lot more in Toronto, in Australia, and South Africa, and in Ireland than it did in London.
2: It's a really big deal here.
0: Yeah, it really matter. I think when Michael Ondaatje and Margaret Atwood and them. So, you know, I was in London when it was announced. The first time I was on the shortlist, and I came back to Dublin and I needed to go down to the supermarket and I had no idea it had been on the news, on the actual 6 o'clock news. No, obviously not the lead item, but it was down on the news. And therefore a lot of people knew about it and people began to beep their horns at me. I got those shoes on. And then a man stopped a car and someone I imagined was his son got out of the car and went like a football, yeah, at me as though I was, you know, running for Ireland. And then... Oh, what it funny was that the ceremony itself was so posh. It was monkey suit, government ministers. This is Margaret Thatcher years. Often those people are there. There were six cameras in the faces of the six shortlisted writers. Yeah. Sorry, five, because John Coetzee, who would win, of course, didn't turn up, quite rightly, you know. And the five of us idiots are there. And, you know, the camera is in your face. And the closer it gets to your face, the more you're sure you've actually won. And you're eating your dinner and you're quietly trying not to get drunk, because if you have to make this speech, you don't want to appear drunk on the stage. No, no. And you absolutely sure you've won as the announcement. And it goes on and on, big speeches, and the name is going to be called, and you're already trying to work out, you know, make sure you thank so-and-so, make sure you thank so-and-so. And then when it's not you, they turn off the TV lights on you. So you move, honestly, you move from life into death. You move from the 21st century into the 18th, you know, where there's no such thing as electric light. And you go to the gents, and the people you know don't want to even look at you. They get slipped by you because you're a loser. It's like you're a loser. And you realize nobody really... It's not that nobody likes a loser, just nobody wants to even see you. Nobody knows what to say to you.
1: Moments ago, you were a shortlister.
0: You had a TV camera light in your face, and now you're nobody. And the last Aer Lingus, Irish National Airline flight, has left for Dublin, and there's no chance of going home. So now you're facing into the night in London. And, you know, where are you going to go? What are you going to do? So, yeah, so my effort to enjoy those big occasions where fame is really on the line have not been a huge success.
2: What a storyteller, hey. That's the first part of my conversation with the award-winning Irish writer Colm Tobin, talking about his new short story collection, The News from Dublin, about his writing, about his awards show experience. More with Colm Tobin, including the time he had to get to the hospital, but the Pope was blocking traffic, and what he did. That's after this on Q.
3: An 11th hour endorsement from President Trump and a big turn away from the establishment GOP in Texas. On the next Friday news roundup, what primary results in the Lone Star State mean for the nation in November. Also, rising questions about the president's fitness for office and another whiplash week on Iran. We unpack that and lots more next time on 1A. 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
2: I'm Tom Power. You're listening to Q. Right now, you're in the middle of my conversation with the acclaimed Irish writer Colm Tobin. Colm has been shortlisted for the Booker Prize three times. His 2009 novel, Brooklyn, was turned into an Oscar-nominated film. He's written fiction and nonfiction, and he's here to talk about his book of short stories called The News from Dublin. In this latest short story collection, you enter a lot of different heads. You know, you enter a lot of different minds. A bereaved mother in World War I, a desperate man trying to save his sick brother, a sister in Argentina longing to return to Spain, a lover that's been wrecked by grief. But one story in the collection, I have to say, caught me off guard more than any of them. It's a piece that you might have heard me reference earlier. It begins with the image of a man in Barcelona trying to rent a city bike, like a rentable bike, with his credit card. In that story, it's called A Free Man. Colm writes from the perspective of an Irish pedophile and former teacher who has moved to Barcelona after being released from prison. It is an uncomfortable story. It's a powerful story, but it's an uncomfortable story, and it's incredibly well-written. It's also incredibly unsettling, as it kind of, I mean, the best way I can describe it is it tests the limits of your empathy of the person you're reading about. Like, I don't know about you, but when I read first person, when I read, like, I went to the store, I think subconsciously you're always kind of rooting for this person because you're sort of putting yourself in their situation, and it stretches that to the absolute, I mean, it really challenges the limits of that perspective. So I was curious about this, but I do want to give you a heads up that that's what we're about to talk about. And I wanted to know why he wanted to put us, the reader, in that headspace to begin with. Here's what Colm Tobin had to say.
0: I suppose the first thing is when I was in Barcelona in 1976, where I was teaching in a school, someone arrived to teach in the school that season, that semester, who was older, and I couldn't work out. It just seemed odd that he had given up a very good job somewhere to come and teach English in Barcelona. And he was on his own. And I would have had a lot of... I would have gone for drinks with him after work and stuff like that. It eventually emerged that he had been in prison for embezzlement and that he'd come more or less directly to the school from prison because one of the directors of the school was an old friend of his. And I couldn't... I was 21 or 22 years old. I couldn't believe this. That he had managed to conceal this from me, but also that he had been through this extraordinary experience of prison. And so that stayed in my mind, as well as an idea someone told me, that if you were leaving the seminary, which this character does, that they would never let you say goodbye to anyone. That this, in the Irish seminaries, say in the 60s, someone says, I'm leaving. They say, well, there'll be a car outside for you at the back entrance very soon.
2: Because they didn't want you to kind of infect the other...
0: If you went to say goodbye to one of the others, it would disrupt the peace of the place. Someone else could leave with you, but it would just disturb things. And I thought that was an extraordinary other image. So these images build to a third image, which is there are a lot of Irish, what they call ordinary decent criminals in Spain. And that's where they go. They hang around in Marbella and they're often photographed in bars. And they're on the run, or they're else they're out of prison.
2: And ordinary decent means like they've nothing to. Nothing
0: oh no, they could have got involved in murder and embezzlement, but I mean they're not sex offenders.
2: Okay, yeah.
0: Ordinary decent is an ironic term.
2: I got you. Yeah.
0: And so all of these things together, then I got the idea that of all the people who are most reviled in Ireland, of all the people who have moved outside any set of. You know, forgiveness or, you know, anything are the groups of pedophiles. So all of this, I mean, it isn't as though there's a single thing this is based on, but it did strike me what it would be like to be from a family. What would the family do? So in the story, it's the first page of the story, he finds a letter that was sent from his whole family, signed by each of them, just to say, not only must you never get in touch with us, but you must arrange your own burial place, that you must arrange when you die, that no one will get in touch with us, and don't think of wanting to be buried anywhere near our parents. You know, and so in other words, he's completely alone. The only person he has in the world is this guy in Barcelona who runs a bar, who wrote to him, to say if you're ever in trouble. But this guy's motives are curious. It looks as though he wants to be amused, that he's sort of bored running this bar.
2: Because they knew each other in a previous life.
0: They knew each other in the seminary, all those years ago. But it isn't as though he wants to rescue him. There's a very, I suppose, for our protagonist, a chilling moment where the guy thinks he's looking for an invite for Christmas. And he just says, I know my missus would not, you are not somebody we would have in our house.
2: No, I'll help you out, but I just
0: yeah,
2: want to hear the story.
0: Yeah, and his lawyer, he thinks he can have a coffee with his lawyer for no reason. No. So in other words, he is completely reviled. He is the most reviled person imaginable. And he is alone in a city. And what I'm doing is I'm bringing the thing into his mind. And I'm not doing this for any political reason or moral reason, just that this is an interesting story from my point of view. I can work with him.
2: But what
0: I'm trying to work out is some sort of set of complexity within a character that for the reader, as you turn the pages, I don't know what to feel about this. I mean, that's what I'm working towards.
2: Well, why is that interesting? Because I feel like it's interesting to you that I would feel it's not against what you may have been expecting a reader to feel, what I felt, which is this sort of cautious sympathy. While I was reading it, not when I got to the end of it.
0: I mean, it's an old argument between, I suppose, imagining evil and opposing evil. And what I'm doing there is I'm imagining it. And that is, but it's evil presented as though it's nothing much. You know, he's worried about everything. Should he go to the cinema? What restaurant should he go to? And all these things, I'm trying to make them real. I'm trying to anchor them in detail. And I'm trying to draw on a character who has not much been imagined.
2: Yeah.
0: To see what could be done about that.
2: Say it again. Is it the idea of evil versus the...
0: Yeah, it's an argument that I think two poets had in California, and it's in a letter, where Robert Duncan with Denise Levertov, she was anti-war, she was going on anti-war protests, and she was saying, you have to oppose evil. And he wrote back to her to say, as writers, it's our task to imagine evil.
2: To imagine evil.
0: So if you think of like what Dostoevsky did with, you know, all those dark figures of his, if you think of crime writers, if you think of somebody writing a novel from the point of view of a murderer, you know, it's funny, we don't have any problem with that necessarily. If I said, here's a really good thriller, it's told from the point of view of the murderer. But if here's a really good story, it's told from the point of view of the pedo. Of the pedophile, I mean, it's not something that is in our literature very much either. You know, there is a novel by Cormac McCarthy called Child of God that's about a serial killer and rapist, but it's from a distance. What I'm trying to do in this is make it close, bring it in right in, so that. But I, you know, why do you want to do this? In the same way as I want to do everything else, it came into my head, I started to work on it, but. But I mean, it isn't as though everyone loves him. You know, in other words, nobody wants anything to do with him. You know.
2: Yeah, you're right. And it's not the word's not sympathy. I felt it was questioning my natural inclination to root for the protagonist. I read something where you said that when you were diagnosed with cancer, you would never write about it.
0: Yeah.
2: And then it's worth mentioning, you published the essay, Cancer, My Part in Its Downfall, in your nonfiction collection, A Guest at the Feast, which I read this morning, by the way. I read the essay this morning. It's very funny. But I'm dying to know, if you said you were never going to write about it, what changed your mind?
0: I hate those pieces about my battle with cancer, because I think battle is an awful word to use, because if people don't survive, it looks as though they haven't fought hard enough, and that's just that's absolute nonsense. The people who were battling were probably the kitchen staff and the porters, people who had to drag you around in wheelchairs. You were just lying there. And so part of it was the sheer depression, the thing that's really hard to explain to anyone. Someone said, well, I'm sure you can read. I said, with chemo, you can't.
2: Yeah.
0: And the really one that's hard to explain is you can't listen to music. That if someone puts music on, including the music you might love most or want most to hear, it sounds like jumble, it sounds like mixed up noise, confusion, you want to get it off immediately. It's really awful. So it's really, in other words, the chemo affects your entire, not just your body, but actually your response to most things. You can't eat. You can't taste. So drinking, you don't know. It could be a glass of sulfuric acid someone's handing you, and you could put it into your mouth, and you wouldn't. There's a panic in drinking water. You can't sleep because you're on a lot of steroids have used just to keep. You can't sleep. So you can't eat, drink, sleep. You can't listen to music, can't read, and you're getting more and more into states of anguish.
2: Yeah.
0: And the last thing I thought I'm ever going to do is right about this. It is something that I just thought, I can imagine the piece filled with self-pity, you know, but let me see, I finished treatment maybe in November, and then I was still a medical student until December. By about March, the first sentence came into my mind, and it all started with my balls, because I had testicular cancer. And once I got that, it all started with my balls. I just thought, no, it all started with my balls. I had a beginning. I had a. You know, it wasn't that during the 6 months I didn't want to write a morose piece which wouldn't have any life in it. But once I got the thing about my balls, and then some of the experiences were really genuinely funny.
2: The Pope one is my favorite one.
0: I mean, that's true. That's a true story. He was like the hospital was trying to work out at 6 a.m. as I was suffering the most extraordinary pain. I mean, the only way I could describe it was in my pelvis that I thought I was going to have a baby.
2: Yeah,
0: and that's what the only thing I could describe it. And the hospital was trying to work out, should it send an ambulance? Was it bad enough for this? But then said, well, could you come over? This is 6 a.m. and I realised, no, the city is divided in two because the Pope is visiting and literally there's a cordon, and to try and explain, I've got a pain in my pelvis, I'm going to have a baby, to a guard trying to, but I was trying to get them to send an ambulance. And they were trying to have me to come over without an ambulance. And I mean, and the middle of the whole thing, the Pope. And then I realised, the Pope, I'd written some terrible article about Francis. I really had a problem with certain elements of Francis's, Pope Francis. And I remember lying in bed thinking, Pope Francis, I take everything back. Like, just.
2: What you write is everything I've ever said about any of the popes, I take back.
0: Yeah, well, it was true. It was true.
2: And look, you got him. You made it over there, and you're, you know. So yeah, you know. Yeah, yeah. And have you stuck by it?
0: No. Oh. although I do like Leo more than I've liked the previous ones. I think he's doing a very good job, and he's proving himself marvelous. Really. Yeah.
2: It's a beautiful collection of stories, and I thank you so much for coming in.
0: Okay, well, thanks for having me.
2: And we'll have to do it again.
0: Yeah, that'd be great.
2: Off mic. Colm Tabin, the award-winning and 3-time Booker Prize shortlisted author. One of the best storytellers we've ever had on Q. Unbelievable. His latest short story collection, The News from Dublin, is in bookstores now. I'm Tom Power. 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
2: I'm Tom Power. You're listening to Q. The Canadian Screen Awards are happening at the end of this month. If you don't know about the CSAs, they're basically Canada's version of the Oscars and the Emmys. Like the Oscars and the Emmys, they celebrate both film and TV. This year, the actor Andrew Fung is hosting the CSAs. Andrew, if you don't know, is an 8-time winner for his roles on Kim's Convenience and Run the Burbs. And it turns out, hosting these awards is something he's wanted for a long time. Andrew joined me in the studio recently, and you're going to hear him talk about why getting this job means so much to him. But we also played a game. We debuted our first game on Q. It's called Getting to Know Q. Huh? Pretty clever. What it is, I ask him a bunch of really hard questions. Go-to karaoke song, Tim Horton's order, but also who are you jealous of? And by borrowing a format from several other successful talk shows that have done this, I think we do learn a lot about Andrew Fung, and I think you will too. And I wonder if your answers will match up to his. But I started by asking Andrew how he feels about hosting the Canadian Screen Awards.
11: I've wanted this for so many years.
2: Really?
11: Yeah.
2: Why?
11: Why would you want this job? So difficult.
2: Well, it is really hard. So yeah. Why do you want to do it?
11: Because when I won my first Canadian Screen Award in 2017, it was I truly didn't believe I belonged in this industry, and I booked Kim's Convenience from an improv show, and so I felt like everything that was happening wasn't real. And I said to my wife, I hope to one day get a nomination for a CSA. And in that span, I was nominated and I won one, and I was like, wow, I get to be here. So the Canadian Screen Awards and the Academy is this thing of like this institution that gave me permission to be here and like made me feel validated, and what they're doing for Canadian TV and film and celebrating us is so important. So I want to be a part of that, and I wanted this job over the years. And so every year I didn't get it, I was like, oh, I hope I get it next year. And so
2: you got a call that said you were going to ask you wanted to do.
11: Yeah, they got an email, and it was like, Andrew, can we meet? And I was like, okay, I'm either giving my good friend Paul Sun Young Lee a Radius Award, mm-hmm. or they're going to ask me to host. and I got it. We sat on a Zoom and they're like, we want you to host the CSAs. And it was very exciting. And I believe and I love this industry so much. I'm a Canadian that stayed in Canada. I love what we're doing and I want to celebrate it. And so what an honor. I'm a kid that grew up watching SNL and Conan O'Brien and award shows. And the idea that I get to host the one in my country is so cool.
2: I didn't know you got booked for Kim's Convenience from an improv show.
11: Yeah.
2: What's the story?
11: Ince Choi, the creator of Kim's Convenience, came to my Fringe Festival show in Edmonton at the Edmonton Fringe. You know, it's called Kill Hard. And at the end, he's like, whoa, who are you? And I was like, oh, I'm Andrew Fung and I'm an improviser. Why'd you come to my show? And he's like, you're the only other Asian here. And so literally 6 months later, I auditioned for Kim's. And then 2 months after that, I was on set making Kim's.
2: Did he ask you to audition? Is that what happened?
11: Yeah. So years, like I gave him my phone number and information. And then like, apparently the casting director told me that when they were casting, Inns came in the casting room and was like, contact him. And it was like my name on a piece of paper. And I got like this random message to my agent of like, they want you to audition for this show. And so they flew me around Canada to audition to like at different places because they weren't auditioning out of Calgary. And so I flew to Vancouver to audition, flew to Toronto to audition, and then I booked it.
2: And changed your life, I'm sure.
11: It changed my life. But like, you got to think for a guy like doing improv and on primetime television, this doesn't feel real. It doesn't feel like I deserve to be here. And so everything that's happened since is because of that moment. And like, I won that first CSA and I'm running with it now. I run everywhere I go because it's like, I shouldn't be here. This is gravy. This shouldn't be happening. So it's like, just enjoy it, right?
2: We're going to play a little game with you.
11: Yeah.
2: It's a game we have tentatively titled. Mm-hmm. Tell me how you feel about the title.
11: Yeah.
2: Getting to Know Q. You know?
11: Getting to Know Q?
2: Yeah,
11: oh,
2: like getting to know you.
11: Yeah, okay. I like that. Yeah.
2: Is it okay?
11: Yeah, it's all right.
2: Could be okay. If you think of any other ones, let me know.
11: Yeah, I'll work on it. Yeah.
2: I'm going to ask you some questions, and by the end of it, we will have gotten to know you.
11: Okay.
2: / Q.
11: Okay.
2: And we'll understand you better than we ever could.
11: Let's see here.
2: Scientifically proven, these questions.
11: I hope so.
2: To reveal your innermost psyche.
11: Oh, we got an in-house scientist?
2: Yeah.
11: Oh, that's so great.
2: David Suzuki. He's upstairs. He looked over these for me.
11: Yeah, okay, great.
2: If I was to visit you in your hometown, what's the one place you'd make sure to take me?
11: I would take you to Saigon Deli in Forest Lawn. Saigon Deli makes, I think, the best banh mi Vietnamese sandwiches I've ever had in my life. Saying that has made my stomach growl. Like, I want a banh mi now. Saigon Deli, you go in, on the wall is posters of Vietnamese concerts. And then you go in, you see four Vietnamese women working. And they're like in this perfect assembly line making sandwiches. You go in, you put your order, you stand on the wall and you wait. They didn't take debit until a couple of years ago. It is incredible. The amount of people I've sent there, and they send me messages of like, firstly, Forest Lawn is a pretty sketchy area. You are correct. Forest Lawn is a little sketchy, but it's gritty. It's got a vibe to it. You go there and they say, but it was absolutely worth it. This banh mi is the best one I've had. I would take you there.
2: Is pork belly, cold cuts? What do you do?
11: I would give you a beef saute because Alberta beef is the best and they do it so well there. I said that and my stomach growled. I want a banh mi from Saigon Deli right now. Beef saute.
2: Or four donuts with nothing to drink. Have you ever asked anyone for a selfie?
11: Have I asked anyone for a selfie? Yeah. I asked the pro wrestler Diamond Dallas Page.
2: DDP.
11: DDP. DDP was my first fan expo experience. His lineup was there, wrestling fans, and DDP comes in larger than life. And DDP comes in and he sees someone in the front in a wheelchair and he goes to that person and hangs out with him for like 5-10 minutes, just talking to him. And then DDP comes and is like, hey, I hope everyone's got some time. He pulls out his laptop and puts on a match with him and Macho Man Randy Savage. And for the next 20 minutes, he just narrates this match and everything that went with it. And then at the end, he starts going through the line. And I'm like, that is someone who appreciates his fans. We got an experience with him.
2: You did get a selfie with him.
11: I did get a picture with him. And he's giving me the diamond cutter.
2: Oh, his finishing move for those who don't know.
11: Oh, DDP diamond cutter.
2: Is that what it is?
11: Yeah.
2: Like that. Right?
11: Yeah, he owns it. I think he owns that over Jay-Z.
2: I think he owns it.
11: Yeah.
2: What is your go-to karaoke song?
11: Dust in the Wind.
2: That's a long song.
11: Yeah.
12: Dust in the Wind. All the
11: dust in the wind because there was this game called Karaoke Revolution on the PlayStation 2.
12: Yeah.
11: And when my wife and I first started dating, Karaoke Revolution is like Guitar Hero where you have to hit certain chords on the voice, and we would sing Dust in the Wind, and we would skip university to play Karaoke Revolution. And literally, I got the PlayStation 2 up and running recently so we can play the old Karaoke Revolution games.
12: Can you hit the notes still?
11: Yeah, kind of. I don't think we could hit the notes then.
12: Fair enough.
11: I don't think we could hit the notes then, but we try.
12: Who is an artist you're jealous of or envious of?
11: Ronnie Chang. I'm really envious of him. I think he's so talented.
12: Daily Show.
11: Stand-up comedy. I saw him do a show this year at Massey Hall, Ronnie Hates Hassan, and it was just them going back and forth, and it was incredible. And every time I see him do a role, he kills it. And what I'm so jealous of is that he's so unapologetically him. And the really cool thing is that we were at Just for Laughs in, like, 2019, and I shot him a DM like, "Yo, Ronnie, I'm here. Can I come see your show? I'm gonna come see your show." He's like, "Yo, let's go get tacos." And so he took me out to get tacos, and like 6 months later, Run the Burbs was ordered, and he sent me like 100 DMs of like what to do and what not to do after getting my own show. And I was like so thankful for it because he's such a big fan of Kim's Convenience. He's like that's an all-timer for him and his wife. But just like he took the time to make sure that like I knew the ins and outs because he had a show. And he learned so much making it. And so he wanted to pass that on. So I'm so jealous of just like his career. He's so talented.
12: Beautiful. Yeah. Have you ever walked out of a movie?
11: No. Really? I've never walked out of a movie. Because firstly, there's movies I don't like, but I will always respect a movie because I know what it takes to make one.
12: Never taken the kids and they got too scared and you had to leave?
11: But we went back.
12: Oh, okay.
11: Yeah, it was Spider-Man, the animated one, Into the Spider-Verse.
12: Yeah.
11: The first one,
12: yeah,
11: and we laughed because he was scared because it was revealed that the bad character, the Reaper, was his uncle. And my son turned to me, he looked at me, he's like, "Why, Dad? Why?" And he started crying. We had to leave the theater. We came back
12: the same day.
11: No, we like 5 minutes later.
12: We came back.
11: Yeah, he was ready to come back. Yeah,
12: oh, that's pretty sweet.
11: Yeah, but I've never walked out of a movie because like I making anything is a miracle. I took the time to be there. I'm gonna be there. It might turn around. Look. Yesterday, I watched Mortal Kombat 2 and Blue Heron in the same day.
12: Yeah, those are two extremes of the same.
11: I think it would be the epitome of the spectrum of filmmaking. Mortal Kombat 2 is a movie. Great movie. Great movie. I enjoyed it. It's like watching it's like watching the video game come to life. I won't remember it in a little bit. Blue Heron, first half an hour, I was like, what's this about? What's going on here? What's this hype about?
12: And then the turn happens.
11: And my wife and I probably spent the next... Firstly, when the turn happened, I said, "What just happened?" And then after the movie, after we finished it, we talked about it for about 20 minutes. And then we went and brushed our teeth and got ready for bed. And then we laid in bed and talked about it for another half an hour. Incredible.
12: Unbelievable.
11: Yeah.
12: Proudest moment of your career?
11: That's hard. There's been a lot of proud moments. Proud moments for me is when our show won a Canadian Screen Award for Best Comedy Series after season 2. That was incredible. But for me, proudest moment of my career might be happening right now. Rahul Chattavelli is the executive producer and writer of a show called 18 to 35 that I got to executive produce. He brought me on. The proudest moment of my career right now is elevating people, is recognizing the privilege that I've gotten to this point and now putting the ladder down to bring people with me.
12: Beautiful.
11: So, yeah, I can say, you know, winning CSAs, having my own comedy, Kim's Convenience, last one right now, it's seeing someone like Rahul and helping other creators live their dream, and making anything is so hard, and I've learned in my career, so just make cool things with good people.
12: What's your, this is a Newfoundland term, at least in St. John, I don't know if it's a full Newfoundland term, at least a St. John's term. When we were in school and it was like they would show a movie in the afternoon or there'd be sort of like something going on that wasn't sitting in your desks, they would tell us to bring a party lunch.
11: Mm-hmm.
12: A party lunch is a bag of chips, a chocolate bar, and a can of soda, each of your choosing.
11: Mm-hmm.
12: What is your party lunch? What kind of chips? What kind of bar? What kind of drink?
11: Chips would be sour cream and onion, ruffled sour cream and onion, or ruffled ketchup chips. Those two.
12: I didn't know there were ruffled ketchup chips.
11: That's a new thing. So this wouldn't have existed when I was a kid. Or Old Dutch kettle cooked mesquite barbecue. Those are my chips. Candy bar would probably have been a score bar.
0: Oh, I love Score Bar.
11: Score is classy. Score is the classiest candy bar.
12: Yeah.
11: The black wrapper with the red writing.
12: So thin.
11: It's an alluring, sexy candy bar.
12: It is. It's a very erotic candy bar.
11: It's an erotic candy bar. And you eat it, and it just doesn't go down your throat. It sticks in your teeth. The aftertaste is there to remind you of the experience you just had. So those two. And then Pop, Tahiti Treat.
12: I never had a Tahiti Treat.
11: You never had a Tahiti Treat?
12: I don't think I've ever heard of it.
11: Tahiti Treat, or I think it's now called Tahitian Treat. Tahiti Treat is like a red fruit punch. I remember growing up as a kid getting Tahiti Treat. Then they stopped selling it. Now they have it back in Canada, but only at specialty shops. Tahiti Treat is a gift from the heavens that is so packed with sugar. Because I drank one recently and I thought my teeth were going to fall out. But as a child, hook it up to the veins because that was going in me. So if I had mesquite barbecue, kettle cooked chips, a Score Bar, and Tahiti Treat, ooh. That was a party.
12: You wouldn't sleep for a couple of days, though. I'm not going to lie to you. You'd be up for a lot of sugar there. What are you looking forward to the most about hosting the Canadian Screen Awards?
11: I'm looking forward to, one, the opening that we're working on. I'm very excited about it. I'm excited to give my friends, my peers, people I look up to, their flowers, because I feel like Canadian TV and film is having a moment right now. And the idea that I get to be the orchestrator of that is so exciting. My entire career feels like he shouldn't be here. I should not have this. I shouldn't have had these shows. I shouldn't have had these opportunities. So now I get to host this show. Oh, I'm just going to run with it. So that's what I'm excited about. I feel like my whole career, I shouldn't have been here.
12: It's a beautiful thing. I'm glad you are here, and I'm glad you're doing this work. I'm glad you're hosting this show. I think you should maybe give a Tahiti Treat to everyone who wins.
11: Can we do that?
12: I mean, you could probably do that, right?
11: I feel like there's going to be some health concerns, but maybe. I feel like I need to get a crate of Tahiti Treat for everyone in the audience.
12: I think so too. Andrew, thanks for coming in. Congratulations.
11: Thank you so much for having me.
12: Thank you so much to Andrew Fung for coming in. Be sure to tune in to the Canadian Screen Awards this Sunday at 8 p.m. You can watch it on CBC, CBC Gem, Crave, CTV, Global, and Stack TV. I believe the Canadian Academy will be sending a bunch of carrier pigeons out into the skies to let you know, if you don't have a TV around, who won the Canadian Screen Awards. That is it for Q today. Tomorrow, the legendary actor Paul Gross will be here. He's starring in a new production of Samuel Beckett's Waiting for Godot. He'll tell you why he thinks that play is one of the greatest feats of human civilization. That's tomorrow on the show. See you soon. Up there with the Tahiti Treat. We'll see you tomorrow, later on.
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15: I'm Lee C. Camp. 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
10: You get to be my age in late 70s. There's only two spiritual words you need left, gratitude and forgiveness.
15: That's Roman Catholic priest and spiritual theologian Father Ronald Rollheiser discussing his latest book, Insane for the Light, A Spirituality for Our Wisdom Ears.
10: You can't undo the past. You can't undo the fact your mother loved your sister better than you. 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
15: We discuss aging, the art of letting go, and the joy possible in the final chapters of a life well lived.
10: The best wines have to be aged in cracked old barrels. That mellows the soul.
15: All coming right up.
16: Live from NPR News in Washington, I'm Dan Ronan. AAA says the price of unleaded gasoline averages $4.42 nationally. That's down 14 cents in the last week. The price of diesel fuel, the main fuel in trucking and railroads, also declined to $5.55. That's down 10 cents from a week ago. At a White House briefing Thursday, Treasury Secretary Scott Bessent said he believes energy prices will begin to drop at a faster pace if an agreement is reached to end the war against Iran.
17: What we've seen is actually oil prices are down about 10% in May. There are almost 2,000 ships waiting to come out of the Gulf. And I think the oil market is going to be very well supplied on the other side of this, and that we could see prices come down very quickly.
16: The price of West Texas Intermediate oil, the benchmark crude that U.S. oil traders purchase, is now at $88 a barrel, down from $106 a barrel 1 month ago. A federal judge in Washington has rejected an attempt to stop an executive order from President Trump calling for restrictions of voting by mail. NPR's Hansi Lo Wang reports that another judge in Massachusetts is preparing to rule on the same order in the coming days.
18: U.S. District Judge Carl Nichols found it's too early for an emergency ruling that would block key parts of an order that the Trump administration has not carried out yet. Rob Weiner of the Lawyers Committee for Civil Rights Under Law is representing some of the challengers.
19: It was predominantly an issue of timing, and we'll have to continue fighting through the coming days.
18: Trump's order calls for the federal government to create lists of adult U.S. citizens in each state. It also calls for banning the U.S. Postal Service from delivering mail-in ballots to anyone not on those lists. USPS is a financial supporter of NPR. Separately, a federal judge in Boston is preparing to rule on claims that the president's directives violate the Constitution, which gives power to state legislatures and Congress, not the president, to set federal election rules. Hansi Lo Wang, NPR News.
16: California's attorney general is suing the company formerly known as 23andMe, claiming the DNA testing firm failed to protect sensitive user data. Rachel Milo has more from KQED.
20: 23andMe filed for bankruptcy last year after a 2023 data breach exposed all sorts of genetic data about nearly 7 million users nationwide, including more than 855,000 Californians. State Attorney General Rob Bonta says the company's security was lax and that it misled the public about the severity of the hack.
21: They need to be held accountable. There's no such thing as a pass when it comes to failing to maintain appropriate privacy protections and lying about it.
20: Bonta's office is also suing in bankruptcy court in Missouri to block the sale of Californians' genetic information. The company, now known as Chrome Holding, did not immediately comment on the suit. For NPR News, I'm Rachel Myra.
16: And you're listening to NPR. There's been no word from the White House if President Trump will approve a tentative agreement with Iran to extend the current ceasefire for another 60 days while negotiators start a new round of talks. Vice President J.D. Vance confirmed there was an agreement Thursday, and it comes at a time when it appears the current ceasefire has been wavering. There have been several instances where the U.S. has taken what it calls defensive action. If the negotiations do resume, the status of Iran's nuclear program promises to be a key area in those talks, and President Trump has insisted Iran cannot have a nuclear weapon. Costco is getting a lot of first-time visitors to its gas stations thanks to higher fuel prices. The chain says it's selling record amounts of fuel as shoppers are visiting for a hunt on deals. NPR's Elena Saluca reports.
22: Costco says between April and mid-May, it had the best five-week period on record for gas sales. Executives say high gas prices driven by the war in Iran are sending more drivers to its fuel stations for the first time as people are looking for cheaper options. Costco's gas sales by volume set record after record in the last quarter. The company's overall sales grew 12%, with gas being a big factor, both higher sales and higher prices. AAA says regular gas now costs on average $1.20 more than it did a year ago. At the same time, Costco says shoppers are splurging when they find deals they like. Sales of massage chairs jumped in the latest quarter. Alina Seluk, NPR News.
16: All three stock market indexes finished the day in positive territory on Thursday. This is NPR.
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15: I'm Lee C. Camp. 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
10: Some of the happiest people in the whole world are old people.
15: That's Roman Catholic priest, spiritual theologian, Father Ronald Rollheiser, who also happens to be one of the most widely read spiritual writers in the English-speaking world. Today, we're discussing his latest book, Insane for the Light, A Spirituality for Our Wisdom Ears.
10: You have only three options in life. You can become a pathetic old fool. That's an old person who's trying to be young at all costs. I'll get a tummy tuck. I'll get a facelift. It's painful, you know. Or you can become an angry old fool. And that is, you know, life is for the young. The family doesn't visit me. This doesn't happen. You nurture and massage all of your childhood wounds and so on. Or you become a holy old fool. Now, notice what's non-negotiable. You're going to be an old fool.
15: Insane for the Light is the final book in a trilogy written over a 25-year period, exploring spirituality and spiritual formation at different stages of life. Father Ron has written extensively about the challenges of young adulthood, those of middle age, and now in his late 70s, he's turning to the topic of what he calls the wisdom years, to explore what the final stages of life have yet to teach us.
10: I went to the funeral some years ago of the father of one of our priests, and he died at age 90, and he was a strong man and a good man. So life, but he was a natural leader, captain of the football team. He had a very successful business. He married and had kids and so on. And his son, who was a priest, preached a very excellent homily at the funeral. He said, well, here lies our dad, 90 years old. Scripture says 70 is the sum of a man's years. Now, he got an extra 20 years. Why? He said, not even a big mystery. He said, it took God an extra 20 years to mellow him out. Said it did. He said he was too cantankerous to die at 70 or 80.
15: We discussed the transformational wisdom of aging, what it means to let go, and the joy to be found in the final chapters of a life well lived.
10: The best wines have to be aged in cracked old barrels. It's a natural process of mellowing the spirit.
15: Here's my conversation with Father Ronald Rollheiser.
1: Welcome, Father Ron.
10: Thank you. Thanks for having me.
1: Delightful to get to be with you today. You grew up in a large farming family in Saskatchewan. And I wonder, when you think back to that childhood experience, what are ways in which that home life, that farm life, perhaps has informed the work that you've done and the vocation that you've pursued?
10: So I grew up in a very safe family, and I'm always grateful for them. You know, Richard Rohr once said, he said, I grew up in Kansas, said, small town, conservative. And he said, I'm grateful for that. He said, now I'm free for the rest of my life. You know, you know, it gives you deep roots. You know, I work with a lot of young people today. I feel for them. They don't have those roots. So I'm so grateful for just the cocoon and the sheltered life I had. When I graduated from high school, you're not going to believe that I never used a telephone. You know, we didn't have one, you know. Today, you'd laugh at that. A lot of kids don't even know what a house phone is. Okay. But I'm grateful for that. Like, it gives you solid roots, and now I'm pretty free.
1: Your parents passed away. I think you were 23, perhaps, when they passed. How do you think that their passing at a relatively young age, when you were still a relatively young man, how has that shaped your work and your work on spirituality, especially, you think?
10: I was 23. My parents passed away within 3 months of it, and they were young. My dad was 62. My mom was 58. That's pretty young, you know. You're graduating from college at that age. So at the time, it was pretty interesting. First, we had a big family which sheltered it. But it took me a while to realize that I wanted them, but at that age, I no longer needed them. What my mom and dad had to give me, they gave. I think we only get, really understand people after they're gone. Death washes clean. And after a year or two, you realize exactly who you had. And I was very grateful. And, you know, my parents nurture me now in a different way than they did when they were alive.
1: We're going to get to your newest book here in a little bit, but I want to explore some of the earlier themes that you developed. And in your classic work, The Holy Longing, you define spirituality as what we do with our fires. Unpack that for us a bit.
10: You know, Lee, normally when people think of spirituality, they think of explicit, proactive church activities. I go on retreats, I do this, I do centering prayer. Yes, but everybody has a spirituality. They were born, and go right back to one of the great lines that has influenced all of my writings, comes from St. Augustine. His famous line, he said, "You've made us for yourself, Lord, and our hearts are restless till they rest in you." Okay. So we're born and we have this fire inside of it. Everybody has it. And what you do with this fire is your spirituality. So in the book, I contrast three people. Mother Teresa, everybody said, she's a saint. And I quote Kierkegaard, the great Lutheran theologian, who says, to be a saint is to will the one thing. See, Mother Teresa, you never think of Mother Teresa as an erotic woman. But she had a deep fire. She could will one thing, God and the poor. And if you get in my way, I'll run over you, you know. See, that's her spirituality. On the other side, I contrasted the rock singer, Janis Joplin, who was this rock singer at this powerful energy. She could electrify an arena and so on. That's spiritual fire. But she died at age 27, as did, you know, a lot of others. Amy Winehouse and so on. Elvis Presley. They don't commit suicide. They don't channel it. And after all, it just kills you. And then in between, I contrasted Princess Diana. It's interesting, when she died in 1997, her death was the most watched event in human history. And her brother gave a eulogy. He said, you know, people ask, why was my sister so popular? People say she's a beautiful woman. He said, no, a lot of women are beautiful and they're hated for it. She couldn't hide her weakness. She couldn't hide her vulnerability. She was a half Mother Teresa, half Janis Joplin. She'd actually would go and work with Mother Teresa. And she'd pray the rosary with Mother Teresa, and then she'd come back and have a vacation with a playboy on the Riviera. And that was her spirituality. We all have one. What you do with your fire, if you go to Las Vegas and drink yourself to death, that's your spirituality. If you become a monk and go and live in a monastery and fast for the rest of your life, that's your spirituality. That's what you're doing with your fire. So it isn't church-related. It's what do you do with the fire inside of you? And that's what I call the holy longing that's inside of all of us. You're born with this fire, which is unquenchable. Karl Rahner once coined a great line, as only a German can do with a tortured language. He said, in the torment of the insufficiency of everything attainable, you ultimately learn that in this life, there is no finished symphony. I like that. In this life, it's wonderful. Nobody gets to finish symphony because we're overwired with this divine fire.
1: I was raised in a what a lot of people would class as Protestant fundamentalist tradition in the South, Bible Belt. And we often would have a kind of a teetotaling anxiety about a variety of pleasures. And then I went on to Notre Dame to do my PhD in theology. And my first semester there, I remember a very well-known Catholic moral theologian, and he had us to his house for our class on a weekly basis. And I remember that first week stepping into his dining room at break, and there was a very large liquor cabinet in his dining room. And somebody raised in Christianity in the Bible Belt, I didn't quite know what to do with that. But it's always fascinated me that there seems to be something about the Catholic tradition that you're not so anxious and fearful about rightfully enjoyed pleasure. How do you see that playing into your accounts of spirituality?
10: We all have our own neuroses, you know. So you have, you know, an evangelical neurosis about liquor or dancing or whatever. See, the Catholics, we had it about sex. As a Roman Catholic, everything goes except sex. There, if you sneeze wrong, you may go to hell, you know. And I think that all of us as Christians, irrespective of your denomination, we could learn something from Jesus, you know, that Jesus challenged us to enjoy life. Remember, Jesus scandalized people by his capacity to simply enjoy life. When they said, the Pharisees, they fast, the disciples of John, why don't you fast? He said, the bridegroom is still here. But the bridegroom there means double. It means, you know, Jesus is still here. But it's also the bridegroom means the season of your life. You're young, you're healthy. Jesus says, enjoy that. Don't feel guilty. We have Protestant guilt and Catholic guilt and Jewish guilt and so on. That's a neurosis. And incidentally, that doesn't come from religion because it's all over in the secular world. You know where our neurosis and stuff comes from? Religion plays in when we're young. When you're in the high chair, and someone says, don't eat like a little pig, that's the first time you start getting guilt complexes and so on. Seeing who do you think you are and so on. So by the time we get to be adults, we're carrying this. And then it oftentimes crystallizes in religion. You know, I have Catholic guilt. A little humor, if I can insert some humor, but what I had on Saturday Night Live, Colin Jost was saying, he says, you know, that at one point, Donald Trump had said that Nancy Pelosi hates me. And Nancy Pelosi said, I don't hate anybody. I'm a Roman Catholic. We don't hate anybody. So Colin Jost said, well, she's wrong. He said, I'm a Roman Catholic too. And as a Roman Catholic, you always hate one person, yourself. Okay. So that, Lee, is a neurosis we all carry.
1: What has that been like for you in learning to overcome your own neuroses?
10: So I went to the seminary young at 18. At that time, I was carrying a lot of, if you move wrong, you could go to hell. Theological studies helped, prayer and just growth and friendship, and especially studying about Jesus. And the older I get, I fear less. God is love. Why are we afraid of God? Why would we be afraid to die? And incidentally, if you remember, Lee, in all that literature of people have been clinically dead and brought back to life, in every one of the cases, they didn't want to come back. They couldn't describe it. They met love, they met light, and we'd have never met before. So we have this fear. And I'll admit in my life, I've been slow to overcome that.
1: You have defined kind of four pillars of spirituality, things like prayer, justice, community, and then a fourth, what you call essential pillar of Christian life, being a mellow heart, which I think might be surprising to a lot of folks. So unpack that one for us a bit.
10: Well, you know, that's so important. And again, I'll go to scripture. You know, the story of the prodigal son, the prodigal father, the older brother.
15: If you're not familiar with the story, Father Ron is referencing one of Jesus' parables. A father has two boys. The younger, impetuous brother asks for his inheritance early in a grave sort of disrespect to his father. He leaves home, leads a reckless life, squanders his inheritance. And meanwhile, the dutiful older brother stays home, attends to his responsibilities, stays with the father. The adventurous, foolhardy brother off in a far country, now destitute, eating the food he helps dole out to the unclean pigs, comes to himself, decides to take a chance and go back home. His father, who's been eagerly waiting, anticipating, longing, hoping for his boy to come home, is overjoyed at his beloved boy's return. So he plans a feast to celebrate the son that was lost, having been found. Yet the older brother refuses to join in the festivities, resentful, bitter, miserly with regard to his father's extravagance, his father's grace toward a brother who does not deserve it.
10: Now notice the older brother, he's done everything right. He's too angry to go to the house. See, you can be doing everything right and your energy's all wrong. And you get that from great thinkers. I remember as a theology student reading Gutierrez, the father of liberation theology. And it kind of shocked me that he'd say that. He said, you know, if you're a North American and you read about our oppression and you get angry, he said, don't come. We have many problems without importing your unhappiness. You have to have a mellow spirit. Otherwise, you know, for instance, if I'm your neighbor and I'm this staunch Christian and I'm angry most of the time and I'm on your case and nobody's living right, you don't want me for a neighbor. Like you say, you have to keep the word, keep the commandments. And then also for a Christian, very important, you have to have some community involvement. When people say, I'm spiritual but not religious, that can be true, but you can't be Christian. Christianity is communal religion. You got to do with other people, you know? You know, and then you have to have something for the poor. Remember, Jesus makes that so clear. But you can do all of those three and be an angry, bitter person. And that worries me sometimes. Very sincere Christians who are just, they don't have a mellow spirit.
1: What advice would you give to those who can see that they are caught up in bitterness or anger and want to mellow out?
10: The first thing is we have to admit it. And in fact, first of all, there's a lot of anger in all of us, but we have to admit it. I've talked to people who came with white knuckles saying, I've never been angry in my life. No, it's like an AA, Alcoholics Anonymous. Until you admit, I'm an alcoholic, you can't be helped. And all of us carry wounds from our childhood and bitterness and so on. It's interesting, and I think I say that in the book. One point I quote the Swiss psychologist Alice Miller, and Alice Miller says, from age 45 on, your entire spiritual and psychological task is to grieve your wounds so you don't age into an angry, bitter person. You know, I was once at a psychology conference, and somebody asked this psychiatrist, why do so many people get angry when they get old? And he laughed and he said, it never happens. He said, in 40 years, I've never seen a person get angry when they get old. He said, I think this is what you're talking about. You're talking about an angry person getting old. The anger is always there, you know, and we can deny it. But I always tell my students, when you get to be 45 years old, say to yourself, you know, my mother did love my sister better than me. And all I can do is grieve and let it go, because otherwise I'm taking it to my grave. I always tell people, that's in the book. You're still young. You get to be my age in late 70s. There's only two spiritual words you need left, you know, gratitude and forgiveness. You don't want to die an angry, bitter person. You want to die with a mellow heart.

0: You want to die with a mellow heart.
1: You've talked some about the distinction between metanoia, the Greek word often translates repentance, and paranoia. This is a fascinating kind of contrast. So paranoia with the kind of clenched fists that you were talking about a moment ago, and metanoia, the sort of open spirit of trust. But when we are in this moment in which there's so much defensiveness, so much suspicion, what might be some practical first steps in moving from paranoia towards this higher mind or towards this metanoia?
0: Let me just start with the words. In the Greek New Testament, the first word out of Jesus' mouth is the word metanoia, okay? But in English, we translate that as repent. Repent and believe in the good news, but we miss the meaning. If I say to you repent, it seems to imply you've already done something wrong and you've got to come back from that. That's not what the word means. First of all, it comes from two Greek words, meta, which we have in English, you know, it's above. And then noia is nous, that's minds. So Jesus put on the above mind and basically stop being paranoid. I want to give you a little example. Some of the old ancient church fathers had a very good homily on this. They said, you have two minds. In all of us, there's a noble, high mind. There's nobility inside of you. And in all of us, there's a petty, wounded one mind. And at any minute, you can be operating one or the other. So for instance, suppose you get up some morning, Lee, and you're feeling like Jesus. You can embrace the world and die and so on. You go to work and somebody insults you, and in 1 minute, you just freeze over. See, which of those people is you? They're both you. There's a high, noble Lee, and there's also a wounded Lee. So Jesus said, get into that above mind. Get into your noble mind, which is, and in Greek, that's a pun against paranoia. Henry Nouwen wrote a wonderful, very simple book in it. You read it in an hour and a half, in which he contrasts as a posture. He said, the posture of paranoia are clenched fists. You're protecting yourself. The posture of metanoia is Jesus on the cross. Arms open, hands open, nails through the hands, nothing self-protective. And in many ways, that's the gospel in one word. Put on the above mind. Now you said, how do we do that? It's a lifelong process. You know, we need to be proactive, you know, both psychologically and spiritually. Psychologically, to own our wounds, like Alice Miller says, grieve that you've been hurt, and we've all been hurt. It's not a question of, have you been hurt? Where are your wounds? And you can't undo the past. You can't undo the fact your mother loved your sister better than you. But you can grieve it, then it won't get bitter, you won't get angry. But then also, you know, we have to invite people to do proactive religious steps, to read scripture, to pray, to ask Jesus, to work with groups and so on. Discipleship is a work. The word discipleship comes from the word discipline. We put ourselves under a discipline to be a disciple of Jesus. And so we need to encourage people to proactively work at that.

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0: Welcome back to No Small Endeavor, exploring what it means to live a good life. I'm Lee C. Camp. If you're just joining us, our guest today is spiritual theologian Father Ronald Rollheiser. We're discussing his latest book, Insane for the Light, A Spirituality for Our Wisdom Years. In your book, The Restless Heart, you suggested that it's like we're constitutively lonely. I think you even say to be human is to be lonely. And so I would love to talk about that a bit and also talk about the way in which I suppose there's certain forms of loneliness that we can do something to salve through friendship. And yet you're pointing to some sort of existential loneliness, which perhaps is an invitation to something else. So I don't know, unpack some of that for us.
1: Well, again, I want to come back to St. Augustine. You've made us for yourself, Lord, and our hearts are restless until they rest in you. Now, let me try to tease that out. As Christians, we believe we're made in the image and likeness of God. But we tend to idealize that and miss the point. You think of some kind of icon stamped inside of you. No, you left the fire of God inside of you. You are overcharged for this life. See, there's nothing in this world that can bring you to complete fulfillment. Like Ronner said, there's no final symphony. See, so we're always going to be somewhat lonely, somewhat restless. We're never going to get, other than maybe in a few ecstatic moments, it's never going to be enough. You know, an image I use with my students, you know that famous text in Ecclesiastes about there's a season? Remember they all know, there's a season, a time to be born, time to die, time to live, time to grow. And they say, time for war, time for peace. And we stop reading. But he hasn't made his point. He says, time for war and time for peace. He says, God has made everything beautiful in its own time, but God has put timelessness into the human heart. So the human heart is out of sync from the seasons from beginning to end. This is like, nature has these wonderful rhythms, except you've never fit in because there's timelessness inside of you. If I can use a bad metaphor, I must say, tell my students that the difference between humans and animals, cattle contentedly munch grass in pastures, and human beings discontentedly smoke grass in bars. And the difference, cattle don't have timelessness inside of them. So that's where we're always going to be lonely. It's important to accept that. Because, you know, if we don't, then you're going to do violence to people. So, for instance, if you get married and you believe your spouse can make you completely, you're going to do violence to your spouse. Your spouse can't do that. No matter how good she is, she's not God. You know, we are all limited. And see, sometimes we're too hard on each other because we ask people to do something they can't do for us. You can't make my life complete. Only God can. There is no final symphony. And if you accept that, a lot of times we're more at peace because you're not trying to get something that life can't give you. And I don't think that's pessimistic or particularly stoic. First of all, it's real. Everybody come up to you and say, no, Lee, I've been completely happy my whole life. But you need psychiatric help. You know, it doesn't mean we're somehow morbid. That's part of life. Part of a marriage is to realize that this other person can't give you complete happiness. You know, there's a British author, Rachel Billington, in all of her books, she'll always have this line. She says, the first task in a marriage is for the couple to console each other for the fact that they cannot not disappoint each other because you're not God. You know, you can't be completely adequate.
0: Your academic work often engages St. John of the Cross, who calls us to understand God more by not understanding. Help us make some sense of what that could possibly mean.
1: You know, we've had a lot of mystics in history. John of the Cross was an academic, and he lays out a structure. So in fact, the structure of my three major books, The Holy Longing, Sacred Fire, Insane for the Light, that's John of the Cross. He said, there's three phases in your life. The stage of trying to get your life together, Holy Longing. The stage of 50 years, like right now, you're trying to give your life away, Sacred Fire. And then we also have to learn how to die and give our deaths away. So he has this great structure and so on. I want to pick up that line. I sometimes make students do a paper on learn to understand more by not understanding than by understanding. Sounds like a contradiction. let me give you this. Lee, suppose somebody comes up to you and says, you know, Lee, I've known you. I know your family. I know your background. I know your ethnicity. I know your Enneagram number. I know your Myers-Briggs number. I think I understand you. Do you feel very understood?
0: I think not.
1: You feel violated. If somebody comes up to you and says, Lee, I've known you for 35 years, you're a mystery to me. See, then you're understood. We do it with God. We do it with people. We put them in boxes. And that's also what a dark night is. God disappears, not that God disappears. The way you understood God, we have God's Enneagram number and God says, no, I'm taking this all away. Just sit in front of me. You know, I used a little image from Thomas Keating, the great Trappist. And I loved this. It's so simple. He said, imagine a mother fish at the bottom of the ocean, 300 feet down. And these baby fish come and say, Mother, what's this water everybody talks about? So today she'd set up a PowerPoint and show them slides of water. Niagara Falls, all the tap, you know, this tide coming in. No, they're 300 feet in water and they're watching pictures. But at a certain point, she would turn off the projector and say, now just sit in the water. Those were pictures. See, that's what God does. That's what he calls a dark night. Which is not a certain point, God says, okay, enough with the projector. Luke says, it's in him we move and breathe and have our being. Like, so that now we're just sitting in the water without the pictures. But that's also true for each other. As we get older, the more we have to let go of it. I know your Enneagram number. I know your family. I know your ethnicity. We have to let it go and say, no, just let the person be who they are. I love that line. Learn to understand more by not understanding than by understanding, especially to get older. When you're 20s and 30s and 40s, no, not yet.

0: your new book, Insane for the Light, why choose such a word like insane? How does that play into your project there?
1: Two reasons. Okay. That's part of the famous Getty poem, The Holy Longing. And in the poem, he says, when you get to a certain age, this might happen. He said, the world doesn't work for you anymore. You become insane for the light and you want to be gone. Okay. Now, I twin that with a story that I begin the book with. Rachel Remen, who's a famous doctor and a famous spiritual writer, she writes the story that when she was 14 years old, she would go in Saturday morning and work as a child nurse, what they call, you know, candy striping or whatever. And she was assigned to this 86-year-old woman who hadn't spoken for some years. So she had to spend the Saturday morning with this woman. And she said, the woman completely ignored me. I came in, she was sitting and looking out the window and would never turn her head. No matter what I said to her, you know, can I get something for you? Nothing. Then after 2 hours, mercifully, her time was up. She said to the woman, she said, well, my time's up. I'm going to leave now. And the woman turned and looked at me. And there was a strange look on her face. She said, I'd never seen that expression before. And it startled me. I said, you know, what were you looking at? And this woman hadn't spoken for some years, says, dear, I was looking at the light. I was looking at the light. No, not the end of the story. Rachel Remen became a gynecologist. She says, when I saw that expression next, that when you deliver a baby and it opens his eyes to light, that's the look on the baby's face. They see the light for the first time. This woman, insane for the light.
0: In Insane for the Light, you argue that the latter part of our lives must be this move toward learning to give our deaths away. So describe to us what that could possibly mean, what it might mean for us to give our deaths away.
1: Okay, it's an expression I actually got from Henry Nouwen. I know a lot of people are using it. See, right now, you are in the prime of your life. Until you're 65, 70, or 80 years old, you are trying to give your life for others. You're doing this work. You're doing ministry. You're raising kids. But then at a certain point, today, a lot of people, for instance, they might retire at 65, their grandparents, but they might live another 25 years healthily. What are those years for? You know, they're not just for grandparenting. You're asked to do something else. Now, you're asked to make those latter years. You don't stop living, but as a way that when you go away, you leave a good spirit behind. But also another thing, and that's the part of the book that people don't quite get, okay? And that's, I think, chapter 4 on passivity, but that's a deep Christian thing. But let's go back to Jesus. You know, you can divide Jesus' life perfectly into two parts. From the time he does his ministry until the time he's arrested and they lead him away, that's Jesus' active life. That's how Jesus gives his life for us. But from the time he's arrested until the time he dies, notice he doesn't do anything anymore. He's passive. And in that way, he gives his death to us. Now, it's interesting as Christians, we say, Jesus lived for us, Jesus died for us, as it was the same movement. They're two very different movements. Jesus gave his life for us by his activity. He gave his death for us by his passivity. As Christians, we believe we're saved more by his death than by his life. It's an interesting mystery. But that's the mystery of passivity. But let me try to tease that out. See, our culture doesn't get that, but we need to get that. For instance, that's one of the reasons we believe in euthanasia. Why should this person be here? What do they have to give? One of the stories I think I used in the book, family friend of mine, who's now a writer, she said she grew up in a family, 5 siblings, and her dad was an alcoholic, and his alcoholism destroyed the family completely. So by the time he died, the children couldn't get along with each other. Said, and then for years, my mother tried to reconcile us. She'd bring us together at Thanksgiving, didn't work. Then my mother died of cancer. And during the last days of her life, she was in a coma in hospice. Couldn't speak. The family gathered around her. You know what? They reconciled. She was able to do something when she couldn't speak than what she did in all the years of speaking. For instance, the next time you go to a funeral that's really sad, what can you say? Nothing. But you can be there. And your helplessness, your incapacity to say something is going to say something deeper than what you could say. See, your passivity and your vulnerability, you create community in ways oftentimes we can't with our activity. See, that's a deep mystery, and it's one our culture doesn't get.

0: 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Coming up is a short break, followed by our conversation about the opportunity for growth that is inherent in the aging process and why he strives to be a holy old fool.
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0: Hello, friends. 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

0: Welcome back to No Small Endeavor, exploring what it means to live a good life. I'm Lee C. Camp. If you're just joining us, our guest today is Father Ronald Rollheiser. We're discussing his latest book, Insane for the Light, A Spirituality for Our Wisdom Years.
1: I was fascinated in reading your book. I'm watching my own parents age turn into a difficult season with health. And I think that one of the things your book does is it invites us to turn those difficulties on its head and say, this is an opportunity to grow in certain ways that we simply can't grow earlier in our lives, because now we must face vulnerability. Now we must face marginalization. Now we must face having to let go and being passive. And it can become this transformative season. I even found in myself a sort of hopefulness about the difficulties ahead that I had not found anybody help me with so far. But I don't know, further commentary on that?
2: Yeah, that's a very important point, Lee. Let me illustrate with a story, then I'll tease it out. I went to the funeral some years ago of the father of one of our priests, and he died at age 90. And he was a strong man and a good man his whole life, but he was a natural leader. Captain of the football team, this, that. He had a very successful business. He married and had kids and so on. But he was always the leader, the natural leader. Then he died at age 90, okay? And his son, who was a priest, preached a very excellent homily at the funeral. He said, well, here lies our dad, 90 years old. And he said, scripture says 70 is the sum of a man's years, 80 for those who are strong. Now, he got an extra 20 years. Why? He said, not even a big mystery. He said, it took God an extra 20 years to mellow him out. He said, and it did. He said, he was too cantankerous to die at 70 or 80. But the last 10 years of his life, he said, they were years of massive diminishment. His wife died, broke his heart. Then he had a stroke. He's a walker, humbling. Then he had another stroke. Then he was in assisted living. So by the time he died, you'd go to visit him. He'd take your hand and he'd say, help me. He said, he couldn't say that since he was 6 years old. He said, he was ready for heaven. See, so these diminishments, they do for us what sometimes we don't do for ourselves. The aging process is a natural process of mellowing the spirit. I have a great metaphor I have in the book from James Hillman. And James Hillman says on aging, he says, why would God and nature design it that just when you get to the peak of your mental thing, your body starts breaking down? The best wines have to be aged in cracked old barrels. That mellows the soul. When Jesus, you got to be like a child. We always think he's idealizing the innocence of a child. He's not. He's idealizing the helplessness. Little children have no illusion of self-sufficiency. If mom and dad don't get up, they don't eat. Through 80 years of his life, my dad, the illusion of self-sufficiency, I do it. I take care of myself. Thomas Aquinas had a wonderful definition of God. He says, in Latin, he said, God is ipsum esse subsistence. God is self-sufficient being, but God is the only one that's self-sufficient. You got to recognize that.

0: You mentioned a moment ago, I think, Richard Rohr. And in your book, you talk about how Rohr says we have a choice as we grow old to be a pathetic old fool, an angry old fool, or a holy old fool. Describe all three of those for us and then talk to us about how to become a holy old fool.
1: Yeah, I like that because it's a simple and it's non-negotiable. So Richard would say this, when you reach 75, you have only three options in life. You can become a pathetic old fool. That's an old person who's trying to be young at all costs. I'll get a tummy tuck. I'll get a facelift. That's pathos. The word pathos means it's painful. Or you can become an angry old fool. And that is, you know, life is for the young. The family doesn't visit me. This doesn't happen. You nurture and massage all your childhood wounds and so on. Or you become a holy old fool. Now, notice what's non-negotiable. You're going to be an old fool. I'm getting there, you know. I'm 78 years old. Your body, everything, it's not the same, you know. You're going to be marginalized and you have these three options. I'm going to try to be young at all costs, or I'm going to be angry, or I'm just going to receive it. And some of the happiest people in the whole world are old people, are old fools. You know, I love the verb that Marx used when Jesus dies on the cross. He said, then he bowed, he said, and he gave over his spirit. Notice, giving over is not resignation. He didn't say the playground bully has me pinned, and I'm going to say, oh, to give it over in love. See, and then you'll be happy.
0: Have either of those two options of being a pathetic old fool or an angry old fool been a temptation to you?
1: They're always lurking. What's this thing in scripture we have to say? Get behind me, Satan. Okay. It's vanity, you know. Like right now, I'm undergoing chemotherapy. My hair is going to fall out. And, you know, when I was a younger man, that would have tormented me. Now I have to look at myself, vanity. Let it go. Because otherwise I'm going to be angry or pathetic. But no, the temptations never go away. They're always there, you know, and they got to renew it every day.
0: Are there other particular lessons you're learning yourself through the process of aging that you are having to continue to work with and work on?
1: I'd say the big one is the lesson of letting go. You're letting go of a place in the world. For instance, I was president of the school. Now I'm just teaching here and they make decisions I don't like. I have nothing to say. You know, I used to be very healthy. I used to jog every day and so on. Now I'm undergoing cancer treatment, so you let that go. And you know that Christmas carol about where they say, let it snow, let it snow, let it snow. My song knows, let it go, let it go, let it go. You know, and it's not that you become passive, but you just have to accept that you're no longer 25. And this is only going to get worse. You know, as my health deteriorates, God, hope it doesn't happen that I'm in some assisted living facility and eating Jell-O and saltless meals at 4:30 in the afternoon.
0: Okay. When you think about the young man that you were, let's say 20s and 30s, what are primary things that you would have wanted to tell that young man from the perspective you now have?
1: That's a complex one. You know, again, with Richard Rohr and stuff and John of the Cross, we make a distinction between two halves of life. See, when you're in 20s and 30s, the parable of the talents of Jesus, that's very important. You got to work with your talents. You got to do this stuff and stuff. This is not necessarily time for you to let go. I mean, you have to try to let go of anger and bitterness or whatever hurts you have. But, you know, you have a place in the world and God wants you there. God wants you to do that. When you're 75, you're on a different plateau now. Look at those three options, pathos, anger, holiness, you know. That's one of the reasons I follow John of the Cross. He's very nuanced. He would say the rules are a little different when you're in midlife and young than when you get old. Right now, God has given you talents and he's given you a vocation and stuff to do this. And you can be unfaithful by not using your talents and so on. When you be at 75, you say, well, I got to let it go. I got to let it go. What you would need to work on as a young man is more just always be conscious of your anger and, you know, that you don't become the older brother of the prodigal son. I'm doing everything right for Jesus and nobody can stand me.
0: When you think about that loneliness that we were talking about earlier, the existential loneliness, and seeking to frame that as this longing for communion with God, What does that look like for you now at your age? Do you often still experience acute loneliness, or how does your own vocation and communion with God salve that, or what's that like for you?
1: Good question. Don't I'll be honest. For instance, I'm a Roman Catholic priest. I'm a celibate. For most of those years, that celibacy has been a big burden. Now that I'm over 70, not so much anymore. It's more like St. Paul. Now I'm looking to finish the race. And maybe the hormones aren't as strong either and so on. But right now I have more peace with the loneliness as a celibate, being alone, sleeping alone at night and so on, than I had when I was younger. When you're young, you don't want that loneliness, you know. I'm just much more at peace with it now. But I'll confess that for 60 years of my life, that wasn't the case. You know, it was a struggle, and it's meant to be a struggle.
0: As we close, you mention a young colleague going to visit a very vibrant, I think, 90-year-old. Do you remember the story I'm talking about?
1: Yeah. We had one of our priests who actually lived to be 100. But he was one of these men who was just completely mellow. And I went to visit him with a young colleague. He was a young guy in his 20s, and so a very bright young man. So at one point, he says to the priest, Leo, he says, God, it's wonderful. You're over 90. Or so I said, when I am 90, I want to be like you. What's the secret? He said, start now. People don't get angry when they get old. Angry people get old. Try to let go of anger. Try to get mellow spirit, you know, and do the things that it takes to do it. Merton used to tell us that somebody said, you know, like, right now, trying to say, go home and have a beer. Do something to, you know, mellow yourself out. You're too angry. You shouldn't be doing this, you know.
0: We've been talking to Father Ron Rollheiser on his latest book, Insane for the Light. Father Ron, thanks so much for your time with us today. Thanks for your beautiful work and the beautiful encouragement in that all that you shared with us today.
1: Well, thank you for having me, Lee. It's been a delight, and your questions have been just excellent.
0: Thank you so much.

Here's one closing take on today's interview. We spend so much of our lives at our best trying to give our life away through work, love, vocation, service. But Ron presses us to consider that the final chapters of our lives carry their own moral weight. How we age, how we diminish, how we face vulnerability, these can become a gift to those we love or a burden they must quietly endure. None of us wants to die as a bitter or an angry old person. The question is whether we are learning even now how to become mellow. The question Ron leaves us with is whether we are learning even now how to let our death become a gift that can be given away. I love the story Ron told near the end of our conversation about a young priest who asks a radiant, joyful man in his 90s, "When I'm your age, I want to be like you. What's the secret?" And the reply, disarmingly simple, "Start now." I've already retold that story numerous times to friends and family, at least partially, I think, because lately I've been watching several people close to me grow old. And out of that watching, a new mantra has come to me. This, we grow old with our habits. And on this note was another of Ron's poignant observations. People don't get angry when they get old. Angry people get old. We do not, or so it appears, suddenly become different people late in life. We may simply become more fully who we already are. So today's practices matter. Grieve what can't be undone so it doesn't turn bitter. Choose now what kind of old fool you're becoming. Practice letting go again and again. And maybe begin simplifying your spiritual vocabulary until it finally comes down to just two words Ron names with such clarity, gratitude and forgiveness. That's a small, but not so small take on today's episode. Peace to you, my friend. Been listening to No Small Endeavor and our interview with Roman Catholic priest and theologian Father Ronald Rollheiser on his latest book, Insane for the Light, A Spirituality for Our Wisdom Years. If you missed a portion of this interview or would like to have access to the complete unabridged version, you can follow our podcast wherever you listen. We gratefully acknowledge the support of Lilly Endowment Incorporated, a private philanthropic foundation supporting the causes of community development, education, and religion.

0: Our thanks to all the stellar team that makes this show possible. Christy Bragg, Jacob Lewis, Carriott Harmon, Jason Cheesley, Sophie Byard, Kate Hayes, Mary Evelyn Brown, and Audrey Griffith. Our theme song was composed by Tim Lauer. Thanks for listening, and let's keep exploring what it means to live a good life together. No Small Endeavor is a production of PRX, Tokens Media, LLC, and
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6: Welcome to Newsday on the BBC World Service with Anne Soy in Nairobi and James Cotton in London.
7: Coming up, are we any closer to a deal that will end the conflict between the US and Iran? US officials say the framework of a deal has been agreed, but the US Vice President J.D. Vance says there are few sticking points still to resolve. We'll get the view from Tehran.
6: Meanwhile, Israel has stepped up attacks against Hezbollah in Lebanon, Hezbollah supported by Iran. Our correspondent has been to northern Israel to find out why Israelis there still feel under threat.
7: We will also head to the Shangri-La Dialogue, Asia's most significant security summit, to hear about the geopolitical concerns and defense trends on the agenda.
6: And we're going to find out about a rather astonishing financial result for a major AI firm. That's after this bulletin of the latest world news.
8: Live from NPR News in Washington, I'm Dan Ronan. The Trump administration had some unusually tough words for Russia, calling its latest attacks on Kyiv unacceptable. NPR's Michelle Kellerman reports the comments came during a UN Security Council meeting.
9: Russia recently urged the U.S. and European countries to evacuate embassies in Ukraine ahead of a planned Russian assault. The deputy U.S. ambassador to the UN, Tammy Bruce, had a message to her Russian counterpart about that, reminding Russia of its legal obligations to protect diplomatic facilities.
10: We caution Russia not to mount so-called systematic strikes against Kyiv, which risk further civilian casualties and setting back the prospect of peace.
9: And she calls recent strikes on Kyiv, quote, an inexplicable, dangerous, and barbaric escalation. Michelle Kellerman, NPR News, the State Department.
8: The Postal Service has received approval to raise the price for mailing a letter in the United States again. As NPR's Hansi Luong reports, the price hike comes as the self-funded mailing agency says it's only months away from running out of money.
11: The price of a first-class forever stamp is going up to 82 cents starting July 12th. That's a 5% increase and the eighth price hike over the past 5 years by the U.S. Postal Service, which is a financial supporter of NPR. USPS still has one of the world's lowest prices for mailing a letter domestically, but compared to decades ago, fewer people are using first-class mail, and that's destabilizing the Postal Service, which generally receives no tax dollars to keep it running. Instead, USPS sells stamps and charges service fees to deliver mail 6 days a week to just about every address in the country. In March, Postmaster General David Steiner told Congress USPS is on track to be out of cash within a year. Steiner has called for lawmakers to change laws to let the agency borrow more money and reform its retirement plans. Hansi Luong, NPR News.
8: The Ebola outbreak in the Democratic Republic of Congo is spreading and health workers are struggling to contain the virus. The latest government figures show there are more than 1,000 suspected cases and 246 people have died. The Director General of the World Health Organization, General Tedros Adhanom Ghebreyesus, said when he arrived in the country, he wants citizens to know they're not alone.
12: I'm here to support. We have colleagues on the ground now in Bunia, and they're working. So came to give high-level support as well.
8: In a social media post, the WHO said the disease is outpacing the response of health officials. The U.S. Treasury Department says it's considering issuing a new $250 bill featuring President Trump's image on the currency. The Treasury Secretary Scott Bessent acknowledges federal law would need to be changed to produce such a bill, but Democrats say they are opposed to that idea. You're listening to NPR News. Days before a scheduled civil trial was set to begin in Baltimore, the families of several workers killed when the Francis Scott Key Bridge was struck by a cargo ship and the bridge collapsed. They have settled their cases against the owner and the operator of the ship. Details of the settlement were not included in the federal court filings. Six construction workers died on the morning of March the 26, 2024, when the cargo ship, the Dolly, lost power and struck a support beam of the bridge, setting it crashing into the Patapsco River. CNN has sued the AI company Perplexity, alleging it violates copyright laws. NPR's David Folkenfrick reports CNN alleges the company uses AI to scoop up and repackage its reporting, undermining the economic model.
3: The list of outfits suing Perplexity is distinguished and getting longer. CNN joins the New York Post and the Wall Street Journal's parent company, the New York Times, Encyclopedia Britannica, and Merriam-Webster. All say that Perplexity is scooping up content, as CNN's lawsuit puts it, to act as, quote, an intelligence research assistant delivering precise knowledge without extra steps and clicks. CNN alleges that erodes the need for people to subscribe to CNN content. The cable news giant also alleges Perplexity presents inaccurate and fabricated information as though it is from CNN. Perplexity's chief communications officer, Jesse Dwyer, told NPR that, quote, you can't copyright facts. David Folkenflik, NPR News.
8: Crews in Longview, Washington have recovered the bodies of six of the nine missing workers killed this week in a chemical explosion at a paper mill. This is NPR.
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7: In the programme today, we'll look at a possible US-Iran deal and report from the north of Israel on the conflict with Hezbollah. We'll also head to Asia's most significant security summit.
6: And we welcome your thoughts on anything you hear on Newsday. 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
7: U.S. President J.D. Vance says there's still a couple of sticking points to sort out before a deal to end the conflict with Iran can be finalized. On Thursday, U.S. officials told the BBC that the two countries had agreed a framework of a deal pending the approval of President Donald Trump and Iran's leadership. The deal would reportedly extend the ceasefire and launch more detailed talks on the future of Iran's nuclear program. Since the initial ceasefire between the U.S. and Iran came into effect on the 8th of April, President Trump has suggested repeatedly that the two sides were close to a deal and that negotiations were progressing. But so far, there have been no substantive results. So what's going on? Here's our North America editor, Sarah Smith.
14: Despite those renewed hostilities, we do understand that the negotiators from America and Iran have reached an agreement that would extend the current ceasefire by 60 days and provide a framework for ongoing talks. But I want to caution a couple of things there. One, Donald Trump has not actually signed off on this framework yet. And also, this is very much not a final peace deal. Rather, it is an agreement that would form the basis for serious peace talks. What we understand would happen is that the Strait of Hormuz would reopen, allowing international shipping to pass through there. So that would return to the situation we were in before Donald Trump started the war in Iran. and Iran would agree not to pursue a nuclear weapon. Again, that was the situation before the war began at the end of February. The really big, important negotiations about what would happen with Iran's nuclear program, what will happen to the highly enriched uranium in that country, that will have to be talked about during the 60-day window. And I would also caution, we have been here before. It's not unusual to hear optimistic noises from the White House that a deal is imminent, that we're going to get a deal very, very soon, and then nothing comes of it. And the last time we saw Donald Trump, which was yesterday, he was at pains to stress that he does not feel under pressure to try and do a deal quickly, that he feels that he does have plenty of time to make sure that he gets the deal that he wants, not just the one that can be agreed soon.
6: North America editor Sarah Smith there. Well, let's get a view from Tehran. We can speak to Hamid Reza Ghulamzadeh, political analyst and director of the Diplo House think tank. Welcome to the programme. Does a deal, an initial deal, seem close to you?
15: Good morning, James, and thank you. It seems close, but, you know, we have been in this moment for a long time and it has not happened yet. Because there are some subtle points that the two sides are not agreeing upon, and they are the point of discussion. So, for example, in your report, you said that there is going to be a ceasefire. Here, the world is actually part of the difference between the two sides. Iran says that if there is going to be an MOU signed, it needs to be an end to the war from the moment that they signed this MOU. And the Americans are not insisting on that. Or there are still differences about the enriched uranium that Iran has, or the nuclear program, or the Strait of Hormuz. So all these things have points that the two sides are not agreeing upon. And that's the reason that the deal is not, or let's say the MOU has not been signed yet, despite the hopeful and promising words from either side, from the Iranian foreign minister or from J.D. Vance or from President Trump. They are saying that we're very close to that, but they have not still signed it. So we have been at this moment very long time, and there have been a lot of times, several times they have mentioned that, but they haven't signed it yet because, as I said, there are these other points is making it difficult to reach a final text to be signed by the two sides. So that's why we are hearing some reports that there might be even not a signing incident. And so maybe they do not sign anything. They just accept to continue the 60-day talks and to see if they can reach an agreement. So as it's expected, it is very complicated right now.
6: Talk us through the mindset of the leadership in Tehran. We've heard that there are some in the US who favour continuing the military campaign, others keen on signing a deal, perhaps because of the economic consequences of the war and the upcoming US midterm elections. What about from an Iranian perspective? Does are everyone pulling in the same direction? Or, as I would imagine, are there some who want to sign a deal right now and some who feel that it doesn't make sense to do so?
15: No, on the Iranian side, it is thought that the Americans were defeated in the military campaign, so they turned to the negotiation table in order to compensate that defeat. And even if they get back to the military operations, they are not going to achieve anything. And it seems to be true because military campaigns are expected to have objectives which are clear, and Americans fail to achieve anything during 40 days of the attacks that they had. So on the negotiation issue, Iran says that we need to have clear outcomes out of the talks. So if there is going to be a continuation of the ceasefire or the talks or and whatever you call it, there should be some, tangible outcomes for Iran. So that's why Iran says that it should be an end to the war. And Iran has to have some part of its frozen assets freed and accessible to Iran. And then they would continue the 60-day of talks. Because if we stop the, they agree to stop the attacks or this continue the ceasefire, the first thing that would happen, it would have a positive effect on the oil market. And that is something that is in favor of the Americans. And they would have a less pressure on economy, and gas prices would not rise as it was rising. And the pressure would be less on the American side, especially ahead of the World Cup that they are going to host. And many people are going there, so they would have some security. They would have some less tension in economy. And that is achievement for the Americans. So Iran wants some achievements on the other side as well. So it says, I need to have some of my frozen assets freed. I need to have assurances that the war is not going to continue and it is an end to the war. And it needs to be on the old fronts, not only in Iran. It should include Lebanon as well. And we can interpret the recent tensions in Lebanon, escalation of the attacks by Israelis, as a sign of peace. Usually Israelis, when they are ahead of a ceasefire, try to escalate the tensions and to carry out heavy strikes just before the any ceasefire. So these are the things that Iran says that it should happen if there is going to be anything agreed upon or signed by the two sides. Mm.
6: Hamid Reza Ghulamzadeh, thank you very much indeed. Director of the Diplo House think tank, talking to us live there from Tehran.
7: And even as reports emerge of a possible deal with Iran in Lebanon, Israel has stepped up its strikes on what is described as Hezbollah's targets ahead of fresh talks due to take place in Washington on Friday. Israel's army has said that it is not stopping for a moment in its conflict with Hezbollah and is constantly formulating responses to a new drone threat that has become the main threat faced by Israeli soldiers and civilians along the sides of the border.
6: One Israeli soldier was killed and two others injured in a drone attack near the Israeli border community of Shomera on Wednesday, from where the BBC's Middle East correspondent Lucy Williamson reports. And a warning, this piece contains air raid warning sounds.
16: Minutes after arriving in Israel's border town of Shomera, a warning. Explosive fiber-optic drones, the newest threat from Hezbollah in Lebanon. It's close to the border. The warnings and the weapons come seconds apart.
17: All the time, and all Israel's firepower, its occupation of Lebanon, can't stop them.
16: We've just ducked inside the bomb shelter here in Shomera because we've had three separate alerts. This community has been the target of Hezbollah drones over and over again.
18: From the entrance to the shelter, we scan the sky, but there's no sign of a drone. Israel's army later told us it lost contact with it, but that an Israeli soldier was killed in a separate drone attack outside Shomera an hour earlier. Outside, near a bus stop hit by a drone this week, Shomera's council chief, Sami Zanetti, told me there was sometimes no warning at all. The problem is you don't feel them coming, he said. You're sitting there and suddenly it arrives. And if you run, it follows you. The day before we arrived, Shomera's security team were chased by a drone, firing at it right above the house of Amichai Ben David, a peach farmer with seven children, whose roof already has a large hole from a Hezbollah rocket attack last year.
19: It came and we rushed into the house. The soldiers who were here outside shot at it and managed to knock it out of the air and saved us, thank God. The missile stopped because of the ceasefire, and drones started coming instead.
18: Despite the ceasefire, Israel's artillery still fire across the border. Its forces still occupy large areas of southern Lebanon, and its prime minister this week vowed to deal Hezbollah a crushing blow. But none of it stops the small, low-flying fiber-optic drones. Israel's military has been criticized for not learning from Ukrainian forces, facing the same threat for 2 years.
16: On a visit to the northern border today, Israel's military spokesman Effie Defrin addressed the threat.
20: We are constantly formulating responses to the drone threat. The best minds in the IDF and outside it are working tirelessly. There are no limits on the use of strength and resources when it comes to the security of our troops and our civilians.
18: Several Israeli companies are working on ways to intercept the drones, including specialist ammunition and a project that links sensors to computers on soldiers' personal weapons, which can lock onto targets and provide a firing window. But Sarid Zahavi, head of Israel's Alma Research Center, which monitors the conflict, says Hezbollah is increasingly using its drones to target civilian communities like Shomera.
21: They intensified the amount of attacks that are border crossing into Israel. I think that it's direct order from Iran, and this is all with the background of what is happening with the deal. Iran wants to see a situation that Israel is attacking Hezbollah and everything explodes here. Everything goes back to the beginning and the regular Iranian back and forth.
18: A return to full conflict with both Hezbollah and its backer Iran would please some in Shomera. Along with many Israelis, Council Chief Sami Zanetti is frustrated at the U.S. desire to wind up the region's wars. I'd like the country to take a brave decision and finish off Hezbollah, he told me. Today, our hands are tied by President Trump.
6: That report by our Middle East correspondent Lucy Williamson in northern Israel near the border with Lebanon.
7: Now, the U.S. Secretary of State, Secretary of Defense Pete Hegseth, is in Singapore to attend Asia's top security summit. Defense ministers, military chiefs, and security officials from the region are gathering for the Shangri-La Dialogue. That's a key forum where world powers discuss rising geopolitical tensions, regional stability, defense cooperation, and the future of security in the Indo-Pacific. The meeting is expected to spotlight U.S.-China relations, maritime disputes, and efforts to prevent conflict in an increasingly contested region. Also, there is our BBC correspondent, Suranjana Tewari, who joins us live now. Welcome to the program, Suranjana. So what agenda is expected to dominate in this summit?
22: Well, the defense officials and the policymakers gathering here will be looking very closely at a potential deal on to end the war in Iran, or at least an option to extend that ceasefire. Countries in this region, partners in this region, are really struggling with the closure of the Strait of Hormuz, not just strategically, but also economically as well. But this is Asia's premier defense summit, and it's really an opportunity for some of the biggest countries in the region who have a lot of issues, especially with the rising influence of China in the South China Sea, for example, to discuss with, you know, their partners and have those bilateral meetings with countries like the US, with the UK, with Australia, to try and come up with some sort of strategy as far as security goes in the region. Now, U.S. Secretary of Defense, as you mentioned, Pete Hegseth, is here. He's meeting regional partners today, which include the likes of Singapore defense officials and other players in the region, the Philippines, for example, Thailand and Vietnam. And he is expected to address the forum on Saturday morning, on the second day of the summit.
7: And there will definitely be a lot of expectations from that speech. But then what are the Americans also seeking to secure?
22: Well, Pete Hegseth came last year, and he did very much the same as what, you know, the U.S. administration has been doing in Europe, which is calling for increased defense spending and saying, look, it's not only up to us to help allies in various regions around the world. So he's expected to call for that. He's expected to call for more military rotations, as well as maritime security, which has sort of emerged as one of the issues that's top of the agenda for the U.S.

0: one of the issues that's top of the agenda for the U.S. administration. And he'll have a lot of support for that in the region. As I mentioned, the South China Sea is contested by a number of countries, and China's influence is rising in that area as well. Having said that, there isn't going to be any one-on-one sort of military dialogue between the U.S. and China, because China has announced that its defense minister will not attend the Shangri-La dialogue for the second year in a row. And that really speaks to the state of military sort of affairs and relationships, not only with the U.S., but with other partners in the region as well.
1: Many thanks, Suranjana Tiwari there.
2: Today's Newsday on the BBC World Service with Anne in Nairobi and James in London. Let me give you a reminder of our main headlines. The US Vice President J.D. Vance is the latest official to say a ceasefire extension agreement with Iran is near. Reports say that would start opening up the Strait of Hormuz, that vital economic lifeline. Lebanon's Prime Minister has said nothing can justify Israel's ongoing strikes, describing the destruction of historical landmarks and mass evacuation orders as collective punishment. And Blue Origin's flagship rocket has exploded on its launch pad during a test in a setback for the firm involved in NASA's moon-based plans. You can watch the video of that on the BBC website. Truly astonishing images there. And now, let's get sports with Rebecca Adams.
3: Thank you very much, James. Well, Arsenal co-chair Josh Kroenke says the club's top priority is agreeing a new contract for Mikel Arteta after he led them to their first English Premier League title in 22 years. Arteta's current contract runs until the end of next season. Lionel Messi will play in his sixth World Cup when he captains reigning champions Argentina at the tournament. With 26 appearances, he holds the current record for the most World Cup matches by any player. In tennis, four-time French Open champion Iga Świątek is in action against her compatriot Magda Linette in the third round later, while Novak Djokovic faces João Fonseca in what is now a wide-open men's draw after world number one Jannik Sinner was beaten on Thursday. And Serena Williams could make her return to competitive tennis at Queen's next month. 4 years after the 23-time Grand Slam singles champion retired, she's planning to play doubles at the event in London in 2 weeks' time.
2: Gosh, that would be something, wouldn't it? Rebecca Adams, thank you very much indeed.
1: From London, let's now head to Singapore, our business desk there. And we're talking about Anthropic now becoming the most valuable artificial intelligence startup in the world, overtaking OpenAI, that's the maker of ChatGPT. Nick Marsh is on standby, has been monitoring all this. So, Nick, how much is it worth?
4: An awful lot, Anne. You want an exact number? It's $965 billion. They can start washing over you after a while, these AI numbers. But yeah, I mean, it managed to raise $65 billion in its latest financing round. So basically investors putting money into the company. As you say, it takes it above OpenAI, which is worth only a measly $852 billion. So it's great news, obviously, for Anthropic. OpenAI, ChatGPT, I guess amongst the general public, is the better known of the two companies. It kind of kickstarted the recent AI boom, the generative AI boom to be specific, you know, with ChatGPT back in 2022, which, you know, has more or less, I mean, not entered into everyone's lives, but it's entered into a lot of people's everyday lives. Anthropic has managed to really make its mark with Claude, so its own AI model, which is more targeted at businesses, you know, at commercial clients. You know, it's kind of become integrated into how businesses work. You know, you can get it into your systems on your computer. And obviously that means you can charge an awful lot more if they're commercial clients. That is a simple reason as to why it's managed to achieve this astonishing valuation.
1: And despite that, you know, talking about nearly $1 trillion in worth, neither OpenAI nor Anthropic are listed on the stock market yet.
4: They're not, no, they're private companies, but not for long. It's expected that both of these companies are going to list on the stock market. Maybe, I mean, OpenAI, now that they've been surpassed, it's not such great news. They might delay their initial public offering on the stock market until 2027. Anthropic might be this year. I mean, we were talking, weren't we, not too long ago about SpaceX. That's going to go onto the stock market. That's Elon Musk's company pretty soon, with a, you know, $1 trillion valuation on the stock market. These companies are going to get pretty close, and they all work together, you see. You know, SpaceX.

0: X has the hardware, the compute, you know, the capacity that Anthropic needs, for example, for its AI models to run. So they all kind of edge, you know, they all spur each other on in valuation and more data centers being built and more customers relying on AI and integrating it into businesses. And the numbers go up and up and up and up. And it's going to come to a point, we're already there, kind of, and to be honest, where most of the stock market's value is going to come from AI companies. Now, that's not exactly the healthiest position to be in, because when you've got boom, a lot of people are warning that there could be bust. And we've been talking about this bubble for a long time. For now, though, the numbers just keep going up and up and up, don't they?
1: And let's see how farther up they go. Already mind-boggling numbers there. Many thanks, Nick Marsh, on our business desk in Singapore. Thank you very much for those updates. You're with Newsday on the BBC World Service with me, Anne Soy in Nairobi and James Copnall in London. There's much more to come.
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6: Hello, welcome to Newsday from the BBC World Service with Anne Soy in Nairobi and James Cotton in London.
1: We'll speak to a UK minister who has travelled to the Democratic Republic of Congo as international concern over Ebola, the Ebola outbreak grows.
6: We have an interview with a Ghanaian who was repatriated from South Africa after being attacked.
1: And we'll hear from a former Senegalese prime minister on the current political upheaval there. But first, this news.
7: BBC News with Moira Alderson. The US Vice President J.D. Vance says Washington and Tehran are very close to agreeing an extension of their ceasefire. Reports say this would lead to an opening of the Strait of Hormuz, but Mr. Vance said there were still sticking points. Lebanon's prime minister has said nothing can justify Israeli assaults and mass evacuation orders in the south of the country. He said Israel's actions, including the destruction of historical landmarks, amounted to collective punishment, which he said was condemned by all international norms and laws. The UN has added Israel and Russia to a blacklist on sexual violence in conflict. It says it's verified multiple accounts of assaults inflicted by Israeli state actors against Palestinians, including gang rape. Israel, which joins Hamas on the list, has denied the accounts and says it will boycott the UN chief. Russia has not commented on the allegations against it, which include rape and electric shocks. A Blue Origin New Glenn rocket has exploded on its launch pad at Cape Canaveral. No one was hurt, but it's a setback for the firm run by Amazon founder Jeff Bezos. The rocket's a key to NASA's moon base plans. The top U.S. federal prosecutor in Chicago has denied launching a criminal investigation into E. Jean Carroll, the columnist who accused President Trump of sexual assault in the mid-90s. Reports on Wednesday said the Justice Department was making such a probe. Japan's latest census has recorded its steepest decline in population since records began. It fell by more than 3 million in 5 years to 123 million. Britain's first hospital roof garden designed for intensive care patients opens today, with space for 6 patients who can be brought up in a lift. The garden at King's in South London will aid studies into how fresh air, nature and sunlight can help recovery times. BBC News.
6: Thank you for that news. Hello, Anne. Welcome to Newsday on the BBC World Service with Anne in Nairobi and I'm James in London.
1: In the next half hour, we'll discuss the international response to the Ebola outbreak in the Democratic Republic of Congo. a deadly school fire in Kenya, and meet a Ghanaian who was repatriated after facing violence in South Africa.
6: Also hear about a new professional volleyball league in the US in our sports. And we're going to discuss political crisis in Senegal with a former prime minister there. We welcome your thoughts on any of those stories. Our WhatsApp and text number is +44 77 86 20 50 85.
1: Countries around the world have been mobilizing to counter the threat of the Ebola outbreak in the Democratic Republic of Congo. The World Health Organization says that more than 220 people are already suspected to have died so far, and most experts believe that the outbreak is likely to get considerably worse. The British government is the first from outside the region to send a minister to the DRC to coordinate its response. I've been speaking to the UK's Minister of State for International Development and Africa, Baroness Jenny Chapman. She joined me from the DRC's capital, Kinshasa, where I began by asking her what she's been doing there.
8: We have a team from the UK in Kinshasa who are working incredibly hard on Ebola response. I'm not convinced that we're sufficiently ready and we are under-responding at the moment, but this can change and it does need to change.
1: What is needed for that change to happen?
8: Obviously, we need more resources. We also need realistic and more effective coordination. And this is starting to happen, and I've been encouraged by some of the conversations that we've been able to have, but I would not want to underestimate the gravity of what is happening and the threat to life. We've already seen numbers in this outbreak which indicate that it is going to lead to deaths in excess of previous outbreaks. So that means we have to scale up our response dramatically and very, very quickly.
1: And what is the British government's contribution to this response?
8: Well, so far we've put $20 million in week one. We were one of the first out the door to do that, which is good. And we've been encouraging others to do the same. We have a role in coordination with lead donor through Kinshasa, but I think that this requires everybody to be working in a way which is respectful of the African-led plan. So we work within that, but we've got to get much more aligned together. So it's really trying to understand what's happening now and what needs to happen in terms of testing capacity, safe beds, access for humanitarians. The security situation, as everybody knows, is incredibly complex. So I mean, there are a few places in the world where it would be more difficult to respond. So that requires lots of different agencies working together. And that is, we are starting to see that, which is good, but this is an incredibly challenging situation.
1: And this outbreak is happening at a time when foreign aid budgets from the traditional donors, including the UK, have been reducing in a sustained manner. The UK government is reducing foreign aid from 0.5% to 0.3% of gross national income, and redirecting those funds to defence and security funding. But when you come to an outbreak like this one that has the potential to spread internationally, does that speak to how counterproductive that reduction in foreign aid budgets can be?
8: Yes, in a way, but I would say we're still spending just short of £10 billion on international development each year. So that's a lot of money in anybody's book. What we have to do is make sure we spend that really well. I do think that we are going to have to spend more money on this outbreak and countering it. And this is not going to be something where you make an initial contribution, work really hard for a while, and it's done. This is going to go on for months, if not longer. So there is going to be a question of resources. But I also think that the way that you need to, in the longer term, prevent these kinds of outbreaks is, yes, through the medical research that we also fund and the vaccine development, which we do as well. But it's also through strengthening health systems in a country like DRC, where actually what they're saying they want is the capability to respond to outbreaks and to detect outbreaks themselves. Now, that's very difficult when you're talking about Eastern DRC and the provinces that we're discussing. And I just think, the idea that just putting more international development money into this would have prevented it, or is the only thing we need to do is that's just, you know, that would be lovely if that was the case, but that's not the reality. A lot of this is about conflict prevention. Aid budgets can't do that on their own. And I mean, the other point, just more broadly about development, is countries are saying to me, we want support in raising our own taxation so we have money that we control. They want to build universal health services in their own country that they control. We can't buy that for them. And I think that there needs to be a bit of humility on the side of donor countries about the extent of the impact that they can have just through the use of money alone. You do need money, I'm not denying that. The other point I would make is that the development gap just in Africa runs about $1.3 trillion are needed each year to achieve the sustainable development goals. At peak aid, we're putting in $70 billion a year. So the shortfall is vast. Where is that money? That money is held in assets under management in Europe and North America. We need to get that money moving into emerging markets and developing economies. That needs some development spend to enable that to happen. But what it really needs is reform of the way that credit ratings agencies assess risk in these markets. There is a lot more to this than just looking at what is our aid spend.
1: Let's talk about a different aspect of this response. We are seeing increasingly countries in the West and even in the region closing their borders because of the Ebola outbreak. Mm-hmm. What's the position of the British government?
8: We will be following the science and following the evidence and following the advice from the WHO. And, you know, we haven't made a decision to close the border at the moment. And we will, you know, obviously keep these things constantly under review, as that is what everybody has to do. But it's important that we follow the science and the evidence and the advice from the WHO.
1: Baroness Jenny Chapman there speaking to me from the capital of the DR Congo, Kinshasa. She's the UK Minister of State for International Development and Africa.
6: Now let's take a closer look at a story we've been covering throughout the week here on Newsday. The hundreds of Ghanaians volunteering to leave South Africa because of fears about anti-immigration tension in the country. Isaac Kwaku Nketiah left Ghana hoping for a better life in South Africa. Instead, he says he was attacked by a group of men who beat him with sticks, leaving scars across his body. He was among the first group of Ghanaians voluntarily repatriated back home this week.
1: Ghana says more than 1,000 of its citizens have expressed interest in returning home. Isaac told me that he had gone to South Africa to join his siblings and work for a better future, but after the attack, he no longer felt safe staying there. I began by asking him to describe what happened the day he was attacked.
9: The guys just come after me and just beat me up with the Amazulu sticks. There are almost about 7 guys. They beat me, following me and also beating me along the road. Nobody could even stop them. So this is where I got all these scars. And definitely they will know I'm a foreigner because I don't hear the language. They know, they definitely know I'm a foreigner. That's why nobody came to my aid when I was beaten.
1: After you were beaten and you sustained injuries, were you able to go to hospital? What happened to you?
9: So my brother, this brother of mine who took me to South Africa, he came looking for me. So he came and picked me up to the hospital.
1: When the Ghanaian government offered to repatriate Ghanaians, you were among those who offered to return to your country? Can you tell us that decision? What motivated you to, you know, put your name forward?
9: Yeah, because how I see things are going in South Africa, that this is not safe for me and not me alone. You know, a lot of foreigners, especially we, the Ghanaians, we thank our government for bringing us home. I can't lie to you. Immediately we heard that news, that information, we went to the High Commission of Pretoria. They registered all of us. And even as the registration process started, they give us a hotel to sleep. So we really thank all the president, the presidents and his executives.
1: How was life in South Africa as a foreigner?
9: Life in South Africa as a foreigner is very, very tough. The rent is very, very high. Things are also expensive.
1: Why did you stay in spite of what you say was a difficult life?
9: because my siblings were there. That's why my siblings tried to send me there for greener pastures. And later this happened to me.
1: And you stayed there without proper documentation for an immigrant, amidst all the anger from South Africans who say that, you know, their opportunities are being taken away by irregular immigrants like you were. Do you see where they are coming from? Do you see where that anger is coming from?
9: Yeah, it's because of that. One, because we don't have documentation, and also we work hard. This is where the anger comes from, because moreover, the person say, ah, look at you. You are a foreigner. And look, you are earning good. And me, I'm sitting there just like that. You must go to your country. You must go to your country.
1: How did you feel when you got back home, when you landed in your country?
9: Oh, I thank God. When I got home, I landed, I was so excited. I was so excited because I'm back home to my mother's land.
1: What are your plans now?
9: I know how to drive. I know how to ride a motorbike. And also, I've done a security job before. So now my plans is that at least I need the help. Somebody can help me get a job to do so that I can take good care of my family.
1: So was it worth it going to South Africa and living there as an undocumented immigrant?
9: It's not good. I'll take this opportunity to urge all foreigners in different countries that they should make up their mind to get a proper documentation.
1: Isaac Kwaku Nketiah there, a Ghanaian who was recently repatriated from South Africa, speaking to me earlier.
6: This is Newsday on the BBC World Service. These are our main headlines. The US Vice President is the latest official to say a ceasefire extension agreement with Iran is near, which reports say would start opening up the Strait of Hormuz. Lebanon's Prime Minister has said nothing can justify Israel's ongoing strikes, describing the destruction of historical landmarks and mass evacuation orders as collective punishment. And Blue Origin's flagship rocket has exploded on its launch pad during a test in a setback for the firm involved in NASA's moon base plans. Now, Rebecca Adams is joining us with sports.
10: Thank you very much, James. Well, women's sport is often treated as an add-on, as the curtain raiser before the main event, with the men's sport still seen as the default. But Rosie Spalding is building something very different. She's the president of League One Volleyball, a new professional women's league in the US that's been designed around female athletes. Rosie has spent more than two decades building major global sporting events and leagues, from Super Bowl 50 to the America's Cup, and now she's leading what she hopes will become one of the world's premier women's sports competitions. And she joins us now from San Francisco. Rosie, welcome along to Newsday. And what do you think has changed in the last few years to make leagues like yours viable?
11: No, I think what's changed is that people finally stopped viewing women's sports as a niche product and started seeing it for what it actually is. World-class competition with a deeply engaged fan base and enormous commercial potential. So you're seeing the convergence of a few things: greater visibility, more accessible distribution through streaming and social media, athletes building direct relationships with fans, and brands recognizing that women's sports audiences are incredibly valuable and highly loyal.
10: And you said,
11: I think there's also,
10: please carry on, Rosie.
11: I also think there's a broader cultural shift. Like, fans want authenticity, they want connection, they want to support leagues and athletes that reflect the world that they live in. And I think women's sports delivers on that in a really powerful way.
10: You've said previously that in volleyball there isn't a W, like in leagues like the WNBA, and that men's sport in volleyball isn't the default. So how does that change and shape how fans perceive this league?
11: Yeah, I think language matters more than people realize. And when men's sports are treated as the default, women's sports can unintentionally get framed as the other version and the alternative rather than the main event. So in volleyball, we don't have that same dynamic in the same way, because women's volleyball has long been seen as the most visible and to some extent commercially successful side of the sport in the US. So that creates a different starting point. And we're not trying to convince people women belong in the sport. They already associate volleyball with elite women athletes. And I think the industry more broadly is evolving past the idea that women's leagues need to constantly justify their existence by comparison to men's leagues. So the conversation is becoming less about women's sports versus men's sports and more about building compelling sports properties with, you know, fans, communities, and strong business fundamentals.
10: And in terms of building this league around the modern woman athlete. What does that actually look like in practice?
11: For us, it means recognizing that athletes are not just performing on the court, but they are brands in their own right. They're leaders, they're creators, they're entrepreneurs, and they're community builders. And for us, that they're also building this league with us. So practically, in our case, that meant starting well before we launched the league by bringing some of the best pro and collegiate athletes together and listening to them, to their experiences of playing professionally overseas, the good, the bad, everything in between. And that led to the formation of our Athletes Council, where our athletes provide input into everything from compensation structure and player resources to scheduling and content strategy, uniforms, training facilities, etc. So their voice and visibility has been absolutely critical since the very beginning and in the successes of this league.
10: And if this league is as successful as you want it to be, as you anticipate it will be, how do you want women's volleyball and perhaps women's sport more broadly to look different in, say, 5 years from now?
11: Yeah, I think success to me would look like women's volleyball no longer is discussed as emerging, but simply as an established part of the professional sports landscape. I'd love to see sold-out arenas become the expectation, not the headline. More media coverage that treats women's sports with consistency rather than novelty. More young girls growing up with professional women athletes as visible everyday role models. And I also hope we see a stronger ecosystem overall, more investment, more professional opportunities globally, better athlete compensation, more women in leadership roles. And beyond all of those metrics, I think the biggest shift would be cultural. And when young athletes no longer have to wonder whether there's a future for them in their professional sport because they can clearly see it.
10: Fantastic. Rosie Spalding, president of League One Volleyball. Many thanks for joining us on Newsday this morning.
6: Becca Adams, thank you very much indeed.
1: Take you back to March of 2024 when Senegal's Bassirou Diomaye Faye became Africa's youngest elected president. Aged just 44 at the time, he was elected from jail just 1 week before the opening, or rather he was released from jail just 1 week before the opening of the polls and swept to power in a historic win. What may be forgotten was that Bassirou Diomaye Faye was actually standing in for his longtime friend and mentor Ousmane Sonko, who had been barred from the election.
6: I was there presenting Newsday from the capital Dakar when you heard the streets ringing out with their campaign slogan, Diomaye is Sonko, in translation, in reflection of then of their political unity. But all of that collapsed this week. Mr. Sonko was dramatically sacked as prime minister following months of tension with President Diomaye Faye. So what now for Senegal and the hope that came with the new government? And was the falling out between the president and the prime minister inevitable? A question for the former Senegalese prime minister and now high representative of the president, Aminata Touré.
12: It's not the first time that a president has different views than his prime minister or her prime minister. That occurred to me, actually. But the most important piece is when the president has no satisfaction with his prime minister for any reason, the constitution allows him to dismiss that prime minister and appoint a new one. That's what occurred 3 days ago.
13: What I think so many people find fascinating, though, is that initially, Ousmane Sonko was very much the leader, certainly of PASTEF, certainly in the eyes of many young Senegalese who voted for him. And Bassirou Diomaye Faye was president almost by accident because Ousmane Sonko could not run. But now you see the leader cast to the margins a little bit, sacked as prime minister. Does that mean that Bassirou Diomaye Faye has taken on the mantle of a leader? Does that mean he simply wants the power really for himself?
12: I don't think it's a power issue. I think it's a vision issue. They have different visions of how they should conduct the affair of the countries. The president, to my view, is much more open to bringing in other allies, to bringing in new expertise and so on. In a presidential regime like ours here in Senegal, most of the power lies in the hands of the president, per se. When I talk about the power, it means you appoint your prime minister, you decide over foreign affairs, you decide over, you know, budget and so on. So that's the reality. So we are far from what occurred in 2 years ago. Now we are in the real life, and that's you know what we are living through. But the most important for me is nobody contests that decision because it's according to the constitution.
13: When Bassirou Diomaye Faye was elected as president in 2024, he talked of restoring Senegal's sovereignty. He talked too of a need for rupture, breaking with the old order, bringing about real change for unemployed young people, for example. Do you understand that some people feel that that sort of energy, that desire for change, has been lost a little bit in political infighting?
12: Well, it's more in, I would say, when you face the reality of governing. I mean, you just notice that you have more constraints that you envisage when you were in the opposition. And I think that's what happened to all people who, you know, come to power. So you kind of find out that we do have a debt that you didn't know about. You find out that, you know, I mean, access to capital market has a price. And you find out also that there is a war, you know, in Iran that gets oil up, etc. So, you know, it's, I would say you face reality and you understand that changes, you know, don't come as quick as you thought. And it's called realism. But what I notice, and that's maybe why at some point President Diomaye Faye had to, you know, find a new prime minister, because he want to focus on delivering, especially to the young people. And he needed a prime minister who has the same vision as his and who would, you know, sort of follow his instruction. I think it's also a matter of, for him, efficiency and alignment according to how he sees those changes, you know, to be conducted.
13: There are plenty of people in Senegal who believe that Bassirou Diomaye Faye betrayed his mentor. That'll be difficult for people to get past, won't it?
12: No, absolutely not. What is betrayal? When you vote for a president, I mean, you should do all you can to make him succeed. So who betrayed who? Ourselves, we were part of the coalition that voted for Bassirou Diomaye Faye. Well, I mean, we are not very liked neither. So I don't think it's, you know, it's what Senegalese people do believe. You know what they're interested in? They're interested in a better lives, in making sure that the government works and we don't live with politics all the time. And I think that needs to be happening, because if you, you know, lose time in, you know, battling internally, when are you going to find the energy and the time to deliver for the people? So that's very much, you know, some part of Pastef that is saying and talking about betrayal. But I do believe that those who betray are those who are making life difficult to a president that is elected for 5 years. You know, comes 2029, everybody can be a candidate. Okay, but in between, why don't we leave the president deliver on his promises, on his program, and everybody should be behind him, because we campaign and ask Senegalese people to vote for him. So we want him to deliver on the campaign promises. That's how I see things.
6: That is Aminata Touré, former Prime Minister of Senegal, among many high-profile roles. She's currently High Representative of the President, Bassirou Diomaye Faye. And Anne, we've been talking a little bit in our news headlines about the explosion of a Blue Origin rocket in Florida. There's pictures on the BBC website. It's really pretty dramatic, isn't it?
1: Very dramatic. It looks like there's a rocket on the launch pad and some smoke, can see some smoke coming from below it. And then there's a huge ball of fire that just looks like an explosion that engulfs the buildings around it. Blue Origin, Jeff Bezos' company, has said that they experienced an anomaly during a hot fire test.
6: Yeah, and probably worth pointing out that it seems that nobody was hurt. All personnel have been accounted for, according to Blue Origin. But I suppose it really highlights the dangers of space travel, perhaps some of the fascination for some, that people have to overcome those sorts of dangers if we're going to have those manned lunar missions that the Americans and others are certainly planning in the near future. All right, plenty more to come here on Newsday on the BBC World Service with Anne in Nairobi and James in London.

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3: As we try to make sense of further reports that the US and Iran are close to a deal to end their conflict, as American officials say, a framework has been agreed, we'll get the perspective of a former advisor to the Israeli Prime Minister Benjamin Netanyahu.
2: And as Israel steps up its attacks on Hezbollah in Lebanon, we'll hear from a former Lebanese interior minister.
3: Colombia is heading to the polls over the weekend, so are people looking for a tiger, an iron fist, or an academic to lead the country?
2: And the White House is preparing to print a new $250 bill that will feature the portrait of the US President Donald Trump. But first, Congress must amend the law. Will it? That's after the latest world news.
4: Live from NPR News in Washington, I'm Dan Ronan. There were more attacks around the Persian Gulf Thursday. It comes as President Trump says any deal with Iran will include reopening the Strait of Hormuz. NPR's Ava Petrani reports.
5: U.S. forces shot down Iranian drones around the Strait of Hormuz and struck a launch site for those drones along Iran's coast overnight. That's according to a U.S. official who spoke to NPR. This is the second incident of violence in the Persian Gulf this week. Both times, the U.S. military called these defensive acts intended to maintain the current ceasefire. Iran's Revolutionary Guard says it responded to the overnight U.S. attack on Bandar Abbas by targeting, quote, the American base from which that attack originated. It didn't say what its target was, but Kuwait says it intercepted drones Thursday morning. The Revolutionary Guard also says it fired at an American vessel trying to transit the strait undetected with its radar turned off Wednesday, forcing it to turn around. Aya Beltrawi, NPR News, Dubai.
4: A federal judge in Washington is rejecting an attempt to stop an executive order from President Trump calling for restrictions on voting by mail. NPR's Hansi Lo Wang reports that another judge in Massachusetts is preparing to rule on that same order in the coming weeks.
6: U.S. District Judge Carl Nichols found it's too early for an emergency ruling that would block key parts of an order that the Trump administration has not carried out yet. Rob Weiner of the Lawyers Committee for Civil Rights Under Law is representing some of the challengers.
7: It was predominantly an issue of timing, and we'll have to continue fighting through the coming days.
6: Trump's order calls for the federal government to create lists of adult U.S. citizens in each state. It also calls for banning the U.S. Postal Service from delivering mail-in ballots to anyone not on those lists. USPS is a financial supporter of NPR. Separately, a federal judge in Boston is preparing to rule on claims that the president's directives violate the Constitution, which gives power to state legislatures and Congress, not the president, to set federal election rules. Anzi Lo Wang, NPR News.
4: A 14-year-old from Rancho Cucamonga, California, Shrey Parikh, is the winner of the 2026 Scripps National Spelling Bee. In the final round, the two finalists went head-to-head in a spell-off, the Spelling Bee version of overtime. This is how the announcement was made.
8: Shrey, during the spell-off, you correctly spelled a total of 32 words. You correctly spelled a total of 25 words, and that means that Shrey, you are the 2000.
4: The three-day competition in Washington, D.C. began with nearly 250 students. Nine advanced to the finals. Winning the championship includes a $50,000 prize, a commemorative medal, a reference library, and a trip to Universal Orlando Resort. All three stock market indexes finished in positive territory. The Dow added 24 points. And you're listening to NPR News. A Blue Origin Glenn rocket exploded during the test launch Thursday night on the launch pad at Cape Canaveral, Florida. The rocket was undergoing an engine hot fire test in preparation for an upcoming satellite launch. The blast sent a huge fireball into the sky. Advisors to the Food and Drug Administration Thursday recommended the next COVID-19 vaccines that they target the latest variant to become dominant in the United States. NPR's Rob Stein reports.
9: The FDA advisors are recommending that the new COVID boosters for this fall and winter target a variant known as XFG, which is now causing more than half of all new COVID cases in the U.S. The recommendation came despite concerns that the government is gathering less data about which new variants are emerging. The World Health Organization recently recommended the next vaccines target a different variant known as LP.8.1, but said shots targeting XFG could also be used. The FDA will now make a final decision about the next COVID booster formulation. Rob Stein, NPR News.
4: There's no word yet from the White House if President Trump will approve a tentative agreement with Iran to extend the current ceasefire for another 60 days while negotiators start a new round of talks. Vice President J.D. Vance confirmed there was an agreement Thursday, and it comes at a time when it appears the current ceasefire has been wavering. There have been several instances where the U.S. has taken what it calls defensive action. If negotiations do resume, Iran's nuclear power promises to be front and center. This is NPR.
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3: Thank you for that news. Hello and welcome to Newsday on the BBC World Service. Live from London with me, James Cocknell, and from Nairobi with Anne Soy. We're going to focus on the conflict in the Middle East, or perhaps conflicts should be the word. We're going to hear from both Israel and Lebanon.
2: And what's at stake in Colombia's elections coming up over the weekend? We'll hear from a correspondent in Bogota. And we welcome your messages. Our text number is +44 77 86 20 50 85.
3: U.S. Vice President J.D. Vance says there are still a couple of sticking points to sort out before a deal to end the conflict with Iran can be finalized. On Thursday, U.S. officials had told the BBC that the two countries had agreed a framework of a deal, pending the approval of President Trump and Iran's leadership. The deal would reportedly extend the ceasefire for 60 days and launch more detailed talks on the future of Iran's nuclear program.
2: Meanwhile, Israel has stepped up attacks against Hezbollah in Lebanon. Israel's army has said that it is not stopping for a moment in its conflict with Hezbollah and is constantly formulating responses to a new drone threat facing soldiers on the Israeli side of the border. We can now speak to Aviv Bushinsky, a former chief of staff and advisor to Israeli Prime Minister Benjamin Netanyahu. Welcome to the program. Let's start with the ongoing talks between the U.S. and Iran. We are hearing from the U.S. side that they are close to a deal. Does Israel trust U.S. diplomacy with Iran?
11: The problem is that Israel does not trust the Iranians or the Iranian regime and its extreme successor, Mujtaba Khamenei. In Israel, we fear, and I can say that as of now, we're quite upset with the deal that is being contemplated by the United States, because no one guarantees the future of the enriched uranium, and the most important, maybe the ballistic missiles that still have the capability to threaten Israel. And maybe to achieve their goal to eliminate Israel. So I think that the Israeli people are quite concerned, and we're quite even upset, because we felt that we had a great chance to make a real change in the region, and especially by maybe changing the regime in Iran to a more friendly one and not a hostile, that will have more self-confidence to attack Israel again, even under a new deal that will be signed with the Americans. But unfortunately, because Israel is quite dependent, and maybe because of Netanyahu's policy that we became fully dependent on the United States, Netanyahu is very cautious by opposing or criticizing the deal that is being contemplated nowadays.
2: Well, from our understanding, this is perhaps a different phase to agree to extend the ceasefire before then talks are launched to discuss the future mm-hmm. of Iran's nuclear program.
11: That's correct. Yeah, that's correct. But yet, you know, we know with previous deals that the Iranians did not honor the deal that was signed during Obama days, and their goal still exists. And I think that a deal that will not be a firm one, that will guarantee that the Iranians don't have the capability and don't have the uranium on their soil, any other deal will be a big, big misfortune for Israel, for the region. And again, it will prove that you cannot defeat a terrorist regime. Even the mighty superpower United States apparently failed to do so. Look what happened, that the mission was to help the Iranian people to have better lives, maybe freedom, eliminating the regime. And what happened was that the part of the deal is that letting the transportation in Hormuz Strait, which was not an issue prior to this whole conflict. So we hope that maybe this deal will collapse or will not be signed, or that at the end of the day, within 60 days, as you mentioned, the United States administration will verify and guarantee that this time the Iranians will not breach the deal as it happened in the past.
2: And talking about deals and breaching them, Israel did agree to not controlling more than 53% of Gaza territory. But now Prime Minister Netanyahu is talking about Israel now controlling 70% of Gaza.
11: It's a good question. We have no desire to control Gaza. Actually, we didn't control Gaza at all prior to October 7th. As people know, Hamas launched their devastating operation against Israel while Israel was not on Gaza soil at all, not 10%, not 1%. What happened was that after, and this is another example, after the deal that was led by the American administration, the Hamas regime signed the deal, but unfortunately did not adhere to the deal. In other words, part of the deal, or maybe the most important part of the deal, was that the Hamas will lay down their arms until that moment.
2: And Israel troops will withdraw.
11: Yeah, but you cannot withdraw. We cannot withdraw as long as they still possess their arms. Not
2: right.
11: only that
2: and
11: they
2: what
11: possess
2: you're
11: their
2: saying...
11: arms. One second. I'll complete the sentence. Once, not only that they possess their arms, they are rehabilitating their power, the armament power, and the control on the people in Gaza. So you cannot put the Israeli people alongside the border in danger again, just pulling out and letting the Hamas recover and unfortunately do what they're trained to do, to try and attack Israel, because they have something against Israel, not against Gaza.
2: I need to ask you also about the situation in southern Lebanon, where many people have been displaced, about a fifth of the country. How concerned is Israel about criticism of its conduct and the humanitarian crisis that's being created?
11: The drones, I think, as you mentioned in the opening statement in your program, the drones phenomena is something very, very problematic to Israel. Israel is unable to intercept those drones because they are attached with a cyber optic wire, and you cannot take it down. So in order to find those drones, you have to go in as deep as possible to Lebanon in order to stop this phenomena. The Israeli soldiers and few citizens that were killed in the last few days the last cycle were all, or most of them were on Israeli soil, not in Lebanon. So this is a danger.
2: Well, they're not few citizens, though.
11: Israeli citizens during this conflict.
2: You're talking about Israeli citizens, Lebanese citizens
11: that were attacked and killed by those drones that were launched from Lebanon to Israel. Hezbollah, people have to remember, is a terrorist organization defined also by the UK. You know that if you support Hezbollah in the UK, it's a criminal offense. Israel is fighting not the people in Lebanon, not the government in Lebanon, and the country. You know that there are talks, peace talks, between Israel and the Lebanese government in the United States. So as long as this phenomena, this huge monster terrorist organization is controlling Lebanon, and if you ask, I think, the Lebanese people, if they are happy with their presence, with the Hezbollah presence in southern Lebanon, I think that most of them will say, no, please do the job. So as long as that we have this Radwan power and the Hezbollah terrorist organization, that their goal, again, is not to, so to speak, free Lebanon, because Lebanon is not being occupied by Israel, is to eliminate Israel. This is their mission. And unfortunately, we have to cope with it, which is became a huge problem to Israel. Hopefully we'll find a solution to the drones, and then there won't be any necessity to go in deeper and deeper to Lebanon and hunt those terrorists.
2: Many thanks for speaking to us, Aviv Bushinsky, former chief of staff and advisor to Israeli Prime Minister Benjamin Netanyahu.
3: Well, the Lebanese government has been very critical of the latest wave of attacks from Israel. Let's head to Beirut now to speak to the former Lebanese Interior Minister, Ziad Barood. Welcome to the program. You were listening to that. What's your perspective on what you heard?
12: Good morning. Well, obviously, Lebanon is trapped in this regional conflict and is paying the price of conflicts that are larger than itself while lacking the institutions to protect its own national interest. The ceasefire that is at best incomplete, if not existing at all, you know, as long as civilians are displaced, towns and villages are destroyed and damaged, regardless of the justification that is sometimes given, assassinations continue. The ceasefire is not, I mean, it should mean more than temporary military restraint, and civilians are paying the price mainly. So the question is here not only who is right or wrong, but whether Lebanon can survive continuous regional confrontation while already, let us remember, suffering economic collapse and institutional breakdown.
3: What's your answer to that question?
12: Well, obviously, what needs to be done is we need to strengthen the Lebanese armed forces. We need to implement international resolutions, maybe through gradual state building rather than civil confrontation that we might be facing. Avoiding full-scale war with Israel is much needed. Restoring, in order to do that, we need to restore monopoly of force to the state over time.
3: Can you just explain to me, as someone who has held, you know, a very senior position in government, why Lebanon historically and even to this day is unable to get to grips with Hezbollah? Why it seems in some cases that a militant group is more powerful than the state itself?
12: Well, it goes back to the late 60s, actually, even before Hezbollah ever existed. In 1969, we had the so-called Cairo Agreement, which permitted to the Palestinians to have military action from Lebanon. And in my reading and in the reading of many, this is where it started. This is where the monopoly of force started collapsing. And this is what led, in a way, to the war of 1975 till 1990. So, you know, a country that is unable to have a monopoly of force, I mean, this will always lead to problems, whether with Israel or even internally. The so-called civil war was partly due to that. And that's why I'm saying we need to strengthen the Lebanese armed forces and give the Lebanese army full monopoly of force.
3: Do you see any progress being made towards that? We have heard from some quarters praise for the current government in Lebanon for their efforts to rein Hezbollah in, to increase the power of Lebanon's security forces, for example. Do you think they're moving in the right direction?
12: Well, this is a premiere to start with. The Lebanese government had this, took this decision that no government before ever tried to implement. Yes, the implementation is not easy. We'll be facing huge problems in implementation, but this is not a technical or military implementation only. This is something that is related today to the negotiations that are taking place in DC. And those negotiations are about regional balance, not just Lebanon. Lebanon here is a pressure front, a bargaining chip, you know. And in this regard, external diplomacy can freeze escalation. I believe that the negotiations in Washington are rarely just about Lebanon. They are connected to the broader issue. They are connected to Gaza, to Iran, to Israeli security calculations, even to U.S. regional strategy and maybe elections. So while diplomacy may reduce escalation temporarily, Lebanon itself remains secondary in the bargaining. Mm. And there's a common feeling that foreign powers discuss Lebanon as on the menu, while the consequences are very harsh on the Lebanese civilians and on the Lebanese government. There's a growing fear that every new crisis accelerates the slow erosion of Lebanon's pluralistic identity. Mm. And this is something we need to be aware of.
3: Ziad Barout, thank you very much indeed, former Interior Minister of Lebanon.
2: You're listening to Newsday from the BBC with Annie Nairobi and James in London. A reminder of the main headline this hour. The US Vice President is the latest official to say a ceasefire extension agreement with Iran is near, which reports say would start opening up the Strait of Hormuz. Time now for some sports news with Rebecca Adams.
13: Thank you very much, Anne. Well, Arsenal co-chair Josh Kroenke says that the club's top priority is agreeing a new contract for Mikel Arteta after he led them to their first English Premier League title in 22 years. Arteta's current contract runs until the end of next season. Victor Wembanyama scored 28 points as the San Antonio Spurs beat Oklahoma City Thunder 118-91 to force a decisive Game 7 in the NBA Western Conference Finals. The decider takes place in Oklahoma on Saturday, with the winner facing the New York Knicks in the finals. Tennis and four-time French Open champion Iga Świątek is in action later against her compatriot Magdalena Net in the third round, while Novak Djokovic faces Joao Fonseca in what is now a wide-open men's draw after world number one Jannik Sinner was knocked out on Thursday. And Serena Williams could make her competitive return to tennis at Queen's next month. 4 years after the 23-time Grand Slam singles champion retired, she's planning to play doubles at the event in London in 2 weeks' time.
2: Many thanks, Rebecca.

0: Rebecca.
1: A man nicknamed the Tiger, a woman pledging to govern with an iron fist, and a bookish former academic. These are just three of the 14 candidates Colombians will be voting for in this Sunday's presidential election. If no candidate gets more than half of the votes, it will go to a runoff in June. The election is a deeply polarised affair and is taking place amid a tense security situation. A presidential hopeful was assassinated last year, another politician was briefly kidnapped, and two political campaigners were killed earlier this month. Here's what one voter said earlier.
2: We've gone back to the same problems under this government. Coca, the drug trade, armed groups, crime and violence. Everything is built around it. What Trump has done in the US is what needs to be done here. Here, too many criminals who want to come in should be punished. Because here, those from Venezuela, I think half of them came in as criminals and crooks. Trump is a man who makes decisions.
0: Now, to explain what's been going on, I've been speaking to Catherine Ellis, a journalist from the Colombian capital, Bogota.
3: Yes, well, these elections are kind of all that anybody is really talking about right here. Essentially, it's a referendum on the current president, Gustavo Petro's presidency. So he can't run again due to term limits here. But voters basically have a choice of whether to choose to continue with his left-wing agenda or abandon it. And Colombians are really deeply divided over this. Now, his supporters say that this left-wing government of the last 4 years, you know, it's expanded social programs, it's increased the minimum wage, it's given pensions to some of the elderly people that didn't have one before, and it's widened access to universities. So for many of the poor Colombians, especially in rural areas, they feel a lot more represented, and they feel like a lot of them say they've been lifted, you know, the financial situation has improved as well. But critics say that this government has been incredibly bad for business, it's damaged investor confidence, and they don't want it to continue. And we also have the question of deteriorating security here as well.
0: Why has the security been deteriorating? The country signed a landmark peace deal in 2016 to end its armed conflict, didn't it?
3: The government and the FARC essentially had this landmark peace deal in 2016, and that was meant to bring an end to decades of conflicts between the different sides. But what's actually happened after that, there was kind of a vacuum of power in certain pockets of the country, and dissident groups of the FARC or ones that didn't want to lay down arms have kind of created new splinter groups. Existing groups still existed, and new ones have kind of filled that power gap as well. So when Petro came to power in 2022, he had this total peace strategy aiming to negotiate with all of them, reduce military confrontation, and finally bring total peace to Colombia. But actually what we've seen is violence has actually got worse in several parts of the country. So the number of armed groups, the members of these armed groups, it's actually doubled since he came to power. So there's 27,000 armed group members now. Displacement has worsened. And there's also a really big problem of child recruitment to these groups, the use of drones as well. And if you look at the political campaigns, they've even been affected themselves. So last year we had a candidate, a presidential hopeful, actually assassinated at a rally. We've had the woman who is hoping to be vice president of one of the candidates. She was actually kidnapped earlier this year. And we've had a couple of campaign workers for another one of the candidates actually assassinated this month as well. So it's become extremely polarized.
0: Who are the main candidates and what are they promising voters?
3: Well, there are 14 candidates on the ballot, but there are really only three main contenders that anybody's talking right now. So we've got Ivan Cepeda. Now, he is a senator and he's a very close ally of Petro, the current president. So he's kind of promised a continuation of this left-wing agenda. So he's very popular among students, people in rural areas, the indigenous population. So we also have Paloma Valencia. So she's another candidate, but she represents the traditional right. She's very pro-business, stronger military, and opponents say she represents the old political elite. Now, there's a newcomer on the block, and this one is the really interesting one. Now, his name is Abelardo de Espriella. Now, he's a lawyer, no political background at all. He's a populist outside figure. He's an admirer of Nayib Bukele from El Salvador. He, you know, he's kind of said he wants iron fist security policies to build all these mega

0: citizens for the criminals. And he's also a fan of Donald Trump and Javier Milei as well from Argentina. He's nicknamed the Tiger. And you go there, there's a giant tiger paw on stage, with these dancing AI tigers. It's a very slick campaign.
1: Catherine Ellis talking there about presidential elections coming up in Colombia over the weekend. You're listening to Newsday from the BBC with me, Ansoi Nairobi, and James Copnall in London. 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
7: The World Health Organization's chief calls for a ceasefire in the east of the Democratic Republic of Congo, where an outbreak of Ebola is spreading.
1: And Kenyan doctors accuse the government of trading national biosecurity and the lives of its citizens for foreign aid over US plans to set up a quarantine and treatment facility for Americans who might get Ebola.
8: BBC News with Moira Alderson. The US vice president says Washington and Tehran are very close to agreeing an extension of their ceasefire, though some sticking points remain to be resolved. Reports say the incipient deal would reopen the Strait of Hormuz. Lebanon's prime minister has said nothing can justify Israeli assaults and mass evacuation orders in the south of the country. He said Israel's actions, including the destruction of historical landmarks, amounted to collective punishment, which he said was condemned by all international norms and laws. A Blue Origin New Glenn rocket has exploded on its launch pad at Cape Canaveral. No one was hurt. It's a setback for the firm run by Amazon founder Jeff Bezos. The rocket's a key to NASA's moon base plans. A Russian drone has hit a residential building and exploded in the Romanian city of Galați, close to the border with Ukraine. Two people were injured. Fragments of Russian drones have fallen on Romanian territory many times, but this is the first time citizens of the NATO member state have been hurt. Bucharest has accused Moscow of a serious and irresponsible escalation. The head of the World Health Organization is in DR Congo to help coordinate the response to the Ebola outbreak. Tedros Adhanom Ghebreyesus said the virus could be stopped and has been sending Congolese people messages of solidarity and pledges of help. Japan's latest census has recorded its steepest decline in population since records began. It fell by more than 3 million in 5 years to 123 million. Britain's first hospital roof garden designed for intensive care patients will open today, with space for 6 patients who can be brought up in a lift. The garden at King's in South London will aid studies into how fresh air, nature and sunlight can help with recovery times. That's the latest world news from the BBC.
1: Many thanks for that summary. Hello and welcome to Newsday on the BBC World Service. We're live from Nairobi with me, Anne Soy, and from London with James Copnall.
7: Over the next half hour, we're going to bring you updates on the Ebola outbreak in the Democratic Republic of Congo. The head of the UN health body, the World Health Organization, is in the country, and he has again called for a ceasefire to allow health workers to tackle the epidemic.
1: Also on the program, Kenyan Doctors Union opposes the construction of a quarantine and treatment facility for Americans who may get infected. We'll speak to their representative.
7: We also have an interview with Aminata Touré, former Prime Minister of Senegal, about the political fallout in the country with the president sacking his former mentor as Prime Minister.
1: Your thoughts on that or any other story you hear on the program, always welcome. Our text and WhatsApp number is +44 77 86 20 50 85.
7: The head of the World Health Organization is in the Democratic Republic of Congo to meet health teams and government officials responding to a deadly Ebola outbreak. He said the outbreak could be halted and reiterated a call for warring parties in the east of the country to agree on a ceasefire, even a temporary one, to allow health workers safe access to affected communities. Health authorities in the DRC and in neighbouring countries are racing to contain the outbreak of the rare Bundibugyo strain of Ebola. There's currently no vaccine or treatment for that strain. Most cases have been reported in Ituri province in the DRC, where insecurity and access challenges are slowing the response. We're joined now by the WHO spokesperson, Tarek Jesarevich, for more on the situation on the ground and the international response. Welcome to the programme. How would you describe the outbreak right now?
9: Good morning, James. Thanks for having me. It is a very serious situation right now because there are still transmission chains that have not been identified. We don't know the full extent of the outbreak. There was a slight delay in identifying Bundibugyo virus that was causing this this outbreak. So, as you said, it's a race against time to try to get to know who exactly is infected, make sure that those people get necessary clinical care, and to make sure that all those who could have been exposed, what we call contacts, are being traced and monitored. So we need really to act quickly if we want to stop this outbreak as fast as possible.
7: What sort of echoes have you got from your bosses, Tedros Adhanom Ghebreyesus's meetings with the various actors, the various important people in the country? What's come out of that?
9: Well, you will remember there was an Ebola outbreak in 2019, not far away from Ituri province, just a bit south in Beni. And Dr. Tedros has been traveling there many times. And Democratic Republic of the Congo has a long experience with battling with Ebola. So there is some experience there that will be helpful. And this is why Dr. Tedros was saying that this can be stopped. But again, it's a very challenging context with an area that has been experiencing violence, lots of movement of people, struggling health system. So it will take some time. It will get worse before it gets better. But we need to act fast.
7: His call, Dr. Tedros, for a ceasefire has basically gone unheeded, has it not?
9: Well, we hope really that people will understand how dangerous it can be for the communities. And this is why it is so important to convince communities to cooperate with the health workers and with health authorities. We need community to basically make sure that everyone who is sick goes to Ebola treatment center, gets necessary care, that those who are infected do not infect other people. Those who have been in contact with those infected do not go out and do monitoring for 21 days. That burials of people who decease are done in a safe way, because body of a person who dies from Ebola is most infectious at that point. So burials have to be done in a safe way. So we need to have labs. We need to really support health workers there to do their job as well.
7: How much is missing right now in terms of those health facilities that you say are so critical, that access to different communities that is vital as well?
9: Again, there are several elements. First one is to bring in necessary supplies so we can do the lab testing. We can build up treatment centers with all necessary equipment, with necessary staff who know how to follow infection prevention and control procedures. We need to get also, and that's, again, I will say, so that this community trust. We need to work with religious leaders, with community leaders, so the community is fully engaged in this response. And again, just to be clear, this response will be led, as all the previous responses, by national health authorities, and we and other partners are there to support them.
7: Mm. You deal, by the nature of your job, with health crises around the world. How concerned are you about this particular one?
9: Well, we are very much concerned for several reasons. We know that the Bundibugyo virus, and you said it, James, has no licensed vaccines nor treatment. We activated our research and development different advisory groups, and there is a sort of a path on what vaccines should be looked at, what treatments, but that will take time. So in the absence of treatments and vaccines, it is really it's really vital to do basic public health measures, and that is again identifying in transmission chains and trying to break them as fast as possible and help those who are infected. Because even though there is no treatment, clinical supportive care at early stages of diseases can save lives.
7: Tarek Yasharevich, thank you very much indeed, spokesperson for the World Health Organization.
1: Now, countries around the world have been mobilizing to counter the threat of the Ebola outbreak in the Democratic Republic of Congo. The World Health Organization says that more than 220 people are already suspected to have died so far, and most experts believe that the outbreak is likely to get considerably worse. The British government is the first from the outside the region to send a minister to the DRC to coordinate its response. I've been speaking to the UK Minister of State for International Development and Africa, Baroness Jenny Chapman. She joined me from the DRC capital, Kinshasa, where I began by asking her what she's been doing there.
10: We have a team from the UK in Kinshasa who are working incredibly hard on Ebola response. I'm not convinced that we're sufficiently ready and we are under-responding at the moment, but this can change and it does need to change.
1: What is needed for that change to happen?
10: Obviously, we need more resources. We also need realistic and more effective coordination. And this is starting to happen, and I've been encouraged by some of the conversations that we've been able to have, but I would not want to underestimate the gravity of what is happening and the threat to life. We've already seen numbers in this outbreak which indicate that it is going to lead to deaths in excess of previous outbreaks. So that means we have to scale up our response dramatically and very, very quickly.
1: And what is the British government's contribution to this response?
10: Well, so far we've put 20 million in week one. We were one of the first out the door to do that, which is good. And we've been encouraging others to do the same. We have a role in coordination with lead donor through Kinshasa, but I think that this requires everybody to be working in a way which is respectful of the African-led plan. So we work within that, but we've got to get much more aligned together. So it's really trying to understand what's happening now and what needs to happen in terms of testing capacity, safe beds, access for humanitarians. The security situation, as everybody knows, is incredibly complex. So I mean, there are a few places in the world where it would be more difficult to respond. So that requires lots of different agencies working together. And that is, you know, we are starting to see that, which is good, but you know, this is an incredibly challenging situation.
1: And this outbreak is happening at a time when foreign aid budgets from the traditional donors, including the UK, have been reducing in a sustained manner. The UK government is reducing foreign aid from 0.5% to 0.3% of gross national income and redirecting those funds to defence and security funding. But when you come to an outbreak like this one that has the potential to spread internationally, does that speak to how counterproductive that reduction in foreign aid budgets can be?
10: Yes, in a way, but I would say we're still spending just short of £10 billion on international development each year. So that's a lot of money in anybody's book. What we have to do is make sure we spend that really well. I do think that we are going to have to spend more money on this outbreak and countering it. And this is not going to be something where you make an initial contribution, work really hard for a while and it's done. This is going to go on for months, if not longer. So there is going to be a question of resources. But I also think that the way that you need to, in the longer term, prevent these kinds of outbreaks is, yes, through the medical research that we also fund and the vaccine development, which we do as well. But it's also through strengthening health systems in a country like DRC, where actually what they're saying they want is the capability to respond to outbreaks and to detect outbreaks themselves. Now, that's very difficult when you're talking about Eastern DRC and the provinces that we're discussing. And I just think, you know, the idea that just putting more international development money into this would have prevented it, or is the only thing we need to do, is that's just, you know, that would be lovely if that was the case, but that's not the reality. A lot of this is about conflict prevention. Aid budgets can't do that on their own.
1: The UK Minister of State for International Development and Africa, Baroness Jenny Chapman.
7: The authorities where you are, Anne, in Kenya, have launched an investigation after 16 schoolgirls were killed in a fire in a boarding school dormitory. Some parents are still waiting for confirmation about whether their daughters are among the dead. Most of the other 79 girls injured in the blaze have now been discharged from hospital. The police have yet to indicate what might have caused the fire at a public school near Gilgil, a little over 100 kilometres from Nairobi. The incident has sparked a new debate in Kenya about the safety of the country's schools after a series of previous similar tragedies. From Gilgil, the BBC's Africa correspondent Thomas Mkhwana reports.
11: The wailing of a grieving parent, an all too familiar cry in Kenya's boarding schools. She's wailing for her daughter, who's among 16 girls who died at Utumishi Girls Academy here in central Kenya. Police say the fire started just after midnight on Thursday. Some parents heard the news on the television. This elderly woman is relieved her granddaughter is alive.
12: I came to pick my granddaughter after seeing the news on the TV that children have died in the fire. We were shocked. I thank God that I have found my grandchild safe.
11: Not far from them is another parent. She's too weak to let us record an interview. I'm not strong enough, she tells us. Next to her is a bucket with her daughter's school books. It was 2 p.m. in the afternoon, and she had been waiting since 6 a.m. to reunite with her daughter. She's losing hope.
13: Just tell me, is she alive or dead? That's what I want to know. Please tell me.
11: This man is demanding to know the whereabouts of his daughter. He's been here since morning, and the police are not giving him answers. He's one of the many parents who've been waiting all day for answers. They're now taking out the bodies of the 16. The police have cordoned off the area. Everyone's behind the line. The yellow tapes. Several fires have occurred in Kenyan boarding schools over the years. In September 2024, a dormitory at a boys' school in a nearby region caught fire at night, killing 21 boys. Kenya's Education Cabinet Secretary announced safety inspections at all boarding schools. The cause of this fire is still unknown.
9: I just want to say that as a country, this is a serious tragedy. The investigations are going to be thorough.
11: The investigation continues here. The school closed indefinitely and the government pathologist is searching the ground. For the children and parents of this school, unimaginable pain. For Kenya, another tragedy in a school dormitory. More questions about the safety of the country's children. More calls inevitable for more to be done to protect them.
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1: You're listening to Newsday from the BBC with Anne in Nairobi and James in London. A reminder now of the main headlines this hour. The US Vice President is the latest official to say a ceasefire extension agreement with Iran is near, which reports say would start opening up the Strait of Hormuz. And Lebanon's Prime Minister has said that nothing can justify Israel's ongoing strikes, describing the destruction of historical landmarks and the mass evacuation orders as collective punishment. Blue Origin's flagship rocket has exploded on its launch pad during a test in a setback for the farm involved in NASA's moon base plans. Now, time for sports news with Rebecca Adams.
14: Thank you, Anne. Well, Yannick Sinner became the biggest shock of this year's French Open and of any Grand Slam for many years after a stunning second-round exit at the hands of Juan Manuel Cerúndolo. The men's world number one failed to serve out the match in the third set and appeared to struggle with an injury and with the heat as the Argentinian pulled off a remarkable comeback from two sets down on Thursday. For women's world number one, Aryna Sabalenka, it was a hard match to watch.
12: I felt so bad for him. I always cheer for Yannick, and yeah, to see him struggle like that, it was really painful to see. And I was really, till the very last moment, I was hoping for him to win. I wasn't really like thinking about my schedule. I knew that, if I start later, it's okay for me. So I was just like worried that he's not going to close the match, and sad for him, but I'm pretty sure that he's going to come back even stronger. Time, I guess, to do some recovery, some rest, and be ready for grass court for him, but sad to see him leaving that early.
14: Well, Sinner's dramatic defeat means that for the first time since the 2023 US Open, a Grand Slam tournament will be won by someone other than him or his rival Carlos Alcaraz. The Spaniard, who was last year's French Open champion, isn't playing in Paris because of an injury. That means that Novak Djokovic, aiming for his 25th Grand Slam title, is without his two biggest rivals. But can he do it? Here's the BBC's tennis correspondent, Russell Fuller.
15: Could he possibly win on the very physical clay courts at the age of 39? He's already played two four-set matches. He's playing the teenage phenom, João Fonseca of Brazil, so he's got to get through that first. We're not sure if he's fully fit, so I still think he would not be the name that I would put forward. But then, whose name do you put forward? And that's the beauty of the draw now.
14: Meanwhile, Serena Williams could make her return to competitive action. It's said that she could play in doubles at the Queen's Club in London in 2 weeks' time. And for world number four, Coco Gauff, she'd love to see Williams return.
16: Yeah, that would be really cool. And I did say one of my biggest regrets was not being able to play her. Everybody's been hearing rumors and stuff. So it'll be, if they are true, I guess we'll find out in a couple of days based off the rumors. So we'll see. But I think it would be cool for the sport to have a legend back playing.
14: Elsewhere in sport, and Arsenal and Paris Saint-Germain, both champions in their respective domestic leagues, are in Budapest for the UEFA Champions League final that takes place on Saturday night. Paris Saint-Germain are looking to retain the title that they won last year, and later on we'll be previewing that match. But in the meantime, there's more sport on the website at bbc.com/sport.
7: Rebecca, thank you very much indeed. Now, I want to take you back to March 2024, when Senegal's Bassirou Diomaye Faye became Africa's youngest elected president. Aged just 44 at the time, he had been released from jail just 1 week before the opening of the polls, and then swept to power in an historic win. What maybe forgotten was that Bassirou Diomaye Faye was actually standing in for his longtime friend and mentor, Ousmane Sonko, who had been barred from running in the election. I was there presenting Newsday in Dakar when the streets rang out with their campaign slogan, basically saying that Diomaye is Sonko, a reflection of their political unity. But all of that collapsed this week when Mr. Sonko was dramatically sacked as Prime Minister following months of tension with President Diomaye Faye. So what now for Senegal and for the hope that came with the new government? And was the falling out between the President and the Prime Minister inevitable? A question for the former Prime Minister and now High Representative of the President, Aminata Touré.
17: It's not the first time that a President has different views than his Prime Minister or her Prime Minister. That occurred to me, actually. But the most important piece is when the President has no satisfaction with his Prime Minister for any reason, the Constitution allows him to dismiss that Prime Minister and appoint a new one. That's what occurred 3 days ago.
18: What I think so many people find fascinating, though, is that initially Ousmane Sonko was very much the leader, certainly of PASTEF, certainly in the eyes of many young Senegalese who voted for him. And Bassirou Diomaye Faye was president almost by accident because Ousmane Sonko could not run. But now you see the leader cast to the margins a little bit, sacked as prime minister. Does that mean that Bashir Jomo Fai has taken on the mantle of a leader? Does that mean he simply wants the power really for himself?
17: I don't think it's a power issue. I think it's a vision issue. They have different visions of how they should conduct the affair of the countries. The president, to my view, is much more open to bringing in other allies, to bringing in new expertise and so on. In a presidential regime like ours here in Senegal, most of the power lies in the hands of the president, per se. When I talk about the power, it means you appoint your prime minister, you decide over foreign affairs, you decide over, budget and so on. So that's the reality. So we are far from what occurred in 2 years ago. Now we are in the real life, and that's, what we are living through. But the most important for me is nobody contests that decision because it's according to the constitution.
18: When Bashir Jomo Fai was elected as president in 2024, he talked of restoring Senegal's sovereignty. He talked too of a need for rupture, breaking with the old order, bringing about real change for unemployed young people, for example. Do you understand that some people feel that that sort of energy, that desire for change, has been lost a little bit in political infighting?
17: Well, it's more in, I would say, when you face the reality of governing. you just notice that you have more constraints that you envisage when you were in the opposition. And I think that's what happened to all people who, come to power. So you kind of find out that we do have a debt that you didn't know about. You find out that, access to capital market has a price. And you find out also that there is a war, in Iran that gets oil up, etc. So, I would say you face reality and you understand that changes, don't come as quick as you thought. And it's called realism. But what I noticed, and that's maybe why at some point President Jomo Fai had to, find a new prime minister because he wanted to focus on delivering, especially to the young people. And he needed a prime minister who has the same vision as his and who would, sort of follow his instruction. I think it's also a matter of, for him, efficiency and alignment according to how he sees those changes, to be conducted.
18: There are plenty of people in Senegal who believe that Bassirou Diomaye Faye betrayed his mentor. That'll be difficult for people to get past, won't it?
17: No, absolutely not. What is betrayal? When you vote for a president, you should do all you can to make him succeed. So who betrayed who? Ourselves, we were part of the coalition that voted for Bassirou Diomaye Faye. Well, we are not very liked neither. So I don't think it's, it's what Senegalese people do believe. You know what they're interested in? They're interested in a better lives, in making sure that the government works and we don't live with politics all the time. And I think that needs to be happening because if you, lose time in, battling internally, when are you going to find the energy and the time to deliver for the people? So that's very much, some part of Pastef that is saying and talking about betrayal, but I do believe that those who betray are those who are making life difficult to a president that is elected for 5 years. You know, comes 2029, everybody can be a candidate. Okay, but in between, why don't we leave the president deliver on his promises, on his program, and everybody should be behind him? Because we campaign and ask Senegalese people to vote for him. So we want him to deliver on the campaign promises. That's how I see things.
7: Aminata Touré there, former Prime Minister of Senegal, now High Representative for the President, Bassirou Diomaye Faye. And a message in from Kai Wilson-Sorote, who says, not surprised that the Senegalese President sacked his Prime Minister. In Africa, there's a belief that two bulls cannot share the same crown. 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
1: Hello, welcome to Newsday on the BBC World Service. I'm Anne Soy in Nairobi and James Copnell is in London.
7: Our top story today, the US Vice President J.D. Vance says a ceasefire extension deal with Iran is very close, though there are some outstanding issues. The deal would allow for further discussions on Iran's nuclear program and an agreement on free navigation through the Strait of Hormuz. We'll get the thoughts of the former senior director for the Gulf at the US National Security Council.
1: We also head to Oman and find out why this Gulf country has fallen out of favor with President Trump.
7: And we're going to hear about a possible new $250 note in the US featuring an image of President Trump. Our business presenter Nick Marsh will take us through the details after this bulletin of the latest world news.
21: Live from NPR News in Washington, I'm Dan Ronan. AAA says the price of unleaded gasoline now averages $4.42 nationally, down 14 cents in the last week. Costco is getting lots of first-time visitors to its gas stations. Thanks to the higher gas prices, the chain says it's selling records amount of fuel, and shoppers are visiting and also hunting for deals. NPR's Eleni Saluki reports.
22: Costco says between April and mid-May, it had the best five-week period on record for gas sales. Executives say high gas prices driven by the war in Iran are sending more drivers to its fuel stations for the first time, as people are looking for cheaper options. Costco's gas sales by volume set record after record in the last quarter. The company's overall sales grew 12%, with gas being a big factor, both higher sales and higher prices. AAA says regular gas now costs on average $1.20 more than it did a year ago. At the same time, Costco says shoppers are splurging when they find deals they like. Sales of massage chairs jumped in the latest quarter. Alina Seluch, NPR News.
21: Authorities in Dallas say three people died, including a child, and several others were injured when a natural gas explosion destroyed a residential apartment complex in the city's Oak Cliff neighborhood Thursday. Officials say they're in the recovery phase, and the fire department spokesman Jason Evans said crews are using drones and digging through the rubble by hand to see if there are additional victims.
23: We have joined that with an excavation phase of the operation, and the hope with doing those simultaneously is to not have us out here as long as we would be otherwise.
21: Thursday night, the National Transportation Safety Board, which has the authorization to investigate pipeline accidents, said it was sending a team of investigators to Dallas. The natural gas provider will also have its crews at the scene. Louisiana's House has passed a new congressional map with one less Democratic district on Thursday. Brooke Thorington from member station WKRF in Baton Rouge reports.
0: Several individuals had to be removed from the Capitol after the Louisiana House passed a 5-1 congressional map in favor of Republicans. Black lawmakers like Democratic Representative Denise Marcel say the new map is a disappointment.
2: It's frustrating to be here during this time. It's like we're going backwards, and I'm really frustrated.
0: The vote comes 1 month after the U.S. Supreme Court struck down the state's prior map, which had two majority black districts, and it weakened the Voting Rights Act. Louisiana's new map keeps a single majority black district in place. For NPR News, I'm Brooke Thorington in Baton Rouge.
21: And that map now goes to the state Senate. You're listening to NPR News. The Justice Department has opened a criminal investigation into writer E. Jean Carroll. Carroll is the woman who won an $83 million civil judgment against President Trump after she accused him of sexually assaulting and defaming her. The Associated Press is reporting the investigation is focusing on the possibility that Carroll may have committed perjury. Trump has also asked the Supreme Court to overturn one of the judgments. However, the U.S. Attorney's Office in Chicago is denying it opened an investigation. Since returning to the White House, the Justice Department has opened several investigations against perceived enemies and political opponents of the president. The Supreme Court ruled that a Mississippi death row inmate had been denied a fair trial 20 years ago. Justices said the courts failed to explore charges of racial discrimination. NPR's Nina Totenberg reports.
3: Terry Pitchford was 18 when he and a 16-year-old pal were charged with killing a storekeeper in Mississippi. Though the 16-year-old fired the fatal shot, prosecutors cut a deal with him for a 20-year sentence and then obtained a conviction and death sentence against Pitchford. But today, the Supreme Court threw out the conviction because the trial judge allowed the prosecutor to remove 4 of 5 black members from the jury pool, leaving just one black person on the jury in a county that's 40% black. Conservative Justice Brett Kavanaugh wrote the court's opinion, joined by Chief Justice Roberts and the court's 3 liberals. Nina Totenberg, NPR News, Washington.
21: All 3 stock indexes were up. 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
1: Thank you for that news. 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We are live in London with James Copnell and Ayman Soi in Nairobi.
7: We're going to focus on the Middle East crisis as the US yet again says a deal with Iran is close. We'll hear views from the region and from the US.
1: And we welcome your messages on that story or any other thing that you hear on the program. Our text number is +44 77 86 20 50 85.
7: We start then with the latest developments between Washington and Tehran. They're aiming for a deal to extend the current ceasefire between the US and Iran for 60 days, reopen the Strait of Hormuz, and launch deeper talks on the future of Iran's nuclear program. Earlier on Thursday, US officials said a framework of a deal had been agreed by both sides, but still needed the approval of the US President Donald Trump and Iran's leadership. Then the U.S. Vice President J.D. Vance said that several sticking points were still hanging around before a final agreement could be reached. There has been no direct comment from Iran, but the country's semi-official Tasnim news agency has reported the deal has not been finalized or confirmed. So, is a deal close or not? A question I put earlier to Kirsten Fontenrose, Senior Director for the Gulf at the U.S. National Security Council in the first President Trump administration. She's now at the Atlantic Council think tank.
5: That is really hotly debated. In the U.S., there is quite a bit of debate internally about whether or not the best solution to this long term is to resume strikes, to keep the economic squeeze on from the blockade, or to negotiate a deal. So Washington has not made up its mind. And in Tehran, it sounds to us here in the U.S. who talk to folks in Tehran that the same is going on, that you have IRGC hardliners who are arguing against a deal, arguing against talks, certainly trying to make it difficult for anything to happen anytime soon. They think there's logic in dragging this out beyond even midterms in the U.S., but also to the next presidential election. Keep the U.S. Having to bend or make concessions or suffer politically at home. And then you have diplomats in Iran who are watching the economic situation and saying, we've got to make some kind of concessions because the only chance in saving our regime is to have a little bit of an economic relief plan.
7: Would it be fair to say that both sides perhaps feel they have more leverage than the other, perhaps wrongly?
5: That's a great point. There are points of leverage on either side, and what it really comes down to is timeline. So if the U.S.'s lever is the fact that Iran is in dire economic straits, that they have been told that they have about 6% contraction this year by the IMF, they're about 70% inflation, the majority of their revenue has been cut off because of the blockade, they don't have oil flowing, so there's no future revenue. When does that come home to roost? At what point does that make it impossible for them to pay the security forces they rely on to keep the population oppressed? At what point are they unable to provide basic services? At what point do they not have fuel for domestic consumption and have to, you know, turn off the lights? At what point are they no longer to fire up the factories with which they are planning to rearm themselves? And on the U.S. side, are the midterm elections for Congress a pressure point for the U.S. president or not? He says he doesn't care, but the Republican Party certainly cares. And if he loses the House, how much can he get done in the second half of his administration? So both of them believe they have some leverage, and it really is an issue of which can survive that timeline.
7: Are the contours of a deal that would ultimately suit both sides visible to you?
5: Not one that would suit both sides. It really seems like they are talking the same words, but like what they mean by those words are different. They appear to believe that this deal means quite different things. The U.S. view is that Iran must reopen the Strait of Hormuz, but not just reopen it. They need to clear the mines they've laid in it, restore shipping fully, and then any relief that they would earn from the U.S. blockade and other pressure would be measured in stages. It wouldn't be, you know, you get reparations, that's off the table. And it certainly would not be that the blockade by the U.S. is lifted initially. It would be deliver force first and get rewarded later. But Iran sees it almost completely the opposite. They think that opening the strait should quickly lead to tangible economic benefits for them because that's what they're in dire need of. So that includes the lifting of the U.S. naval blockade within 30 days, they think. They think it includes assets to some of their frozen assets, beginning with about $6 billion that are frozen in Qatar. They have their eye on out of the gate. And then eventually they're looking at a foreign investment plan, including from energy companies, even from U.S. companies, if they can't get the reparations. So you've got these very different ideas about what this 30 and 60 day term on the ceasefire and the lifting of that blockade means. And you've got the same gap on the nuclear issue. DC sees the next phase as Iran reducing its enriched uranium stockpile, shipping some of the material and about 10 tons of additional less developed material to a third country. Iran is saying, well, we'd like to make this part of a broader exchange that must come with sanctions relief. And we'd like to downblend our uranium domestically and then ship it to a third country. While that might be something we could find some agreement on, then you have to get to which country would it go to? Iran is talking about places like Russia. The U.S. says no Russia, no China. So at every level, there is still a next piece to be discussed. And it's not only what that discussion is, it's also when will it be discussed and are there precursors to that discussion that one side is requiring? It's just not as simple as downgrade your nuclear material or get rid of it. It's does that happen in phase one or phase two? What comes with it? Where does it go? There are a lot of pieces that they seem to not be speaking the same language on.
7: Kirsten Fontenrose there, former senior director for the Gulf at the U.S. National Security Council.
1: Now, even as U.S. officials signal that a deal is close, President Trump reportedly warned that Oman could be blown up if it failed to, in his words, behave. That's after discussions involving Iran over shipping routes in the Strait of Hormuz. Oman sees itself as providing quiet diplomacy, diplomatic bridge in the region, maintaining relations with both the United States and Iran. Let's now head to Oman and speak to Hatim Altai, editor-in-chief of Al Roya Daily newspaper in Muscat. Welcome to the program. Now, what has been the reaction to President Trump's remarks?
8: Good morning to all of you. I think the reaction was unified in Oman to look at this threat to blow up Oman. It's very unreasonable and very irresponsible and bullying from Trump to a country that considers itself as ally and is working for peace and helping the U.S. in so many diplomatic solutions. And whether for the last, let's say, 50 years, it's not something new that Oman is playing a diplomatic station or a diplomatic intermediator in talks and negotiation, whether it's with Iran or with other countries. And we have seen with Iran in the last, even before this war broke, that the deal was very much close to signing. So that's why His Excellency, the Minister of Foreign Affairs, said that this war is the deal was very close on the table for signing, and this war was not reasonable at all, an unjustified war. So you make wars to make deals and targets, but the deal was almost there, so why do you have to launch a war? So Oman is definitely, whether citizen or government, rejects this kind of threats.
1: And we about what was happening before the airstrikes on Iran started, when Oman was playing a mediator role. But what about after the war? Has it continued to play some sort of a role trying to bring the two sides together?
8: Yes, of course. Oman diplomacy and foreign affairs tried very hard, but it seems there is some other side in the story, that somebody in the Washington does not want any peaceful solution, and they have another agenda, and that's to continue the war, because as Mr. Trump said, he wants to regime change. And
1: They are now talking about potentially striking a deal to extend the ceasefire and to usher in talks to discuss the whole question of the nuclear issue. But then, talking about Oman, how are officials there explaining what could have prompted President Trump to issue this threat?
8: That's why we feel that it's very unreasonable, and it's the same rhetoric by Trump. He's bullying everybody every day, whether it's Venezuela or Cuba or Russia or China, you name it, and even people in the United States itself. So that kind of style, nobody actually have any respect for it. And the Omani government does not want to answer or to that, but people and media and everybody and the society and in the whole world, even inside the U.S., the media rejected this kind of speeches that really meaningless and silly.
1: Given that kind of reaction from Oman, where does it leave U.S.-Omani relations? Because Oman has been, you know, trying to kind of have good relations with the U.S. as well as its neighbor, Iran. Is it your reading that perhaps it's being forced to choose a side?
8: No, Oman will continue to play its neutral stand and try to make things through diplomatic negotiation, and not through aggression, and not through war, and not through bullying, and not through violence. We reject all kinds of violence, because even if you use violence, at the end you have to sit on the table and negotiate and try to compromise. So definitely we reject that, and we believe our stand is on the right way. We will continue playing a vital role in negotiation and diplomatic solution, and we reject all kinds of violence and aggression against any country.
1: Many thanks for speaking to us, Hatim Altai, editor-in-chief of Al Roya Daily newspaper in Muscat, Oman.
7: This is Newsday on the BBC World Service with Anne in Nairobi and James in London. These are our main stories on the BBC World Service. As we've been hearing, the US vice president is the latest official to say a ceasefire extension agreement with Iran is near, which reports say would start opening up the Strait of Hormuz. Lebanon's prime minister has said nothing can justify Israel's ongoing strikes, describing the destruction of historical landmarks and mass evacuation orders as collective punishment. And Blue Origin's flagship rocket has exploded on its launch pad during a test, in a setback for the firm involved in NASA's moon base plans.
1: It's coming up to 19 minutes past the hour now. Time for sports news with Rebecca Adams.
14: Thank you, Anne. Well, Arsenal co-chair Josh Kroenke says the club's top priority is agreeing a new contract for manager Mikel Arteta, whose current contract expires at the end of next season. Arsenal are in Budapest ahead of Saturday's UEFA Champions League final, where they play holders PSG. Victor Wembanyama scored 28 points as the San Antonio Spurs beat the Oklahoma City Thunder 118-91 to force a decisive Game 7 in the NBA Western Conference Finals. The decider takes place in Oklahoma on Saturday, with the winner facing the New York Knicks in the finals. Tennis and four-time French Open champion Iga Świątek is in action against her compatriot Magda Linet. That's in the third round later, while Novak Djokovic faces João Fonseca in what is now a wide-open men's draw, after world number one Jannik Sinner was knocked out on Thursday. And Serena Williams could return to competitive tennis at Queen's next month. 4 years after the 23-time Grand Slam singles champion retired, she's set to play doubles at the event in London.
7: Rebecca, thank you. Does that mean it's possible she might then play Wimbledon as well? Would that be a logical next step?
14: Well, she'd need a wild card for that, so yeah, who knows? Let's see.
7: All right, Rebecca, thank you. Now, the White House is preparing to print a new $250 bill that will feature a portrait of, well, the US President Donald Trump, if lawmakers allow the move. Nick Marsh, on our business desk in Singapore, has been looking at this and joins us now. Nick, it's, I guess, the latest example of Mr. Trump putting his name or face on something. But federal laws prohibit printing money with the image of a living person in the US. So how's the Treasury going to get around that?
9: By changing the law, James, quite simply.
7: Oh, okay.
9: The plan is to try and get a law through Congress, which basically makes an exception for a current or former president. The idea being that the US is gearing up to celebrate its 250th birthday on the 4th of July this year, and what better way to commemorate it than issuing this new banknote with Donald Trump's face on it. He's actually already got his signature on some of the banknotes, which is a complete first. Normally it's the US Treasury Secretary that's on it. The problem though, James, is that they don't actually have Trump and his allies, or the Republicans, depends how you want to look at it, they don't actually have the numbers. They'll probably get it through the House, but they can't get it through the Senate. So this is probably one that's already kind of dead in the water. Little fun fact though, the artist who's responsible for the prototypes, and you can go online and take a look at what they would look like, is a British artist named Ian Alexander, who is a former Olympic squad swimmer, according to American media. So there you go.
7: Wow, I did not know that.
9: Yeah.
7: And at the same time, the US government is preparing to launch what it calls Trump accounts. What is a Trump account?
9: Well, I mean, you know, this is what's happening during Trump's presidency. Everything is Trump something, right? It's part of the brand. It's actually very simple. It's an investment account that is going to be open for every child born between 2025 and 2028. The government puts in $1,000, and from there you can use it to build up your wealth. You can't touch it until you're 18. Every child is entitled to it, and it's kind of, you know, a way of getting young adults with a little bit of capital before they start their financial life. alive. So I don't know if it'd be called Trump account in 18 years, but, you know, this is starting on the 4th of July.
7: All right. Neil Marsh, on our business desk in Singapore. Thank you.
1: Now, news just in, Kenyan courts have suspended the setup of an Ebola quarantine center in Kenya that's for Americans who might get infected in the region. That suspension is in force pending the hearing of an application by a civil society group. Now, the Kenya Medical Practitioners, Pharmacists and Dentists Union has also rejected the plan for the Ebola quarantine and treatment facility to be built in Kenya. It says the facility should not go ahead as the outbreak is centered in the Democratic Republic of Congo and Uganda. Other health and legal bodies have also opposed the plans, including the National Union of Nurses, the Law Society of Kenya, and several civil society organizations. We're now joined by the Secretary General of the Doctors Union, Davji Atella. Welcome to the program. Now, what are the reasons that have prompted your decision to oppose this plan?
10: Number one, and it is first of all clearly that the U.S. government have declared that they don't want any element of a person who is infected with Ebola from Congo to go to America. But then the

0: infected with Ebola from Congo to go to America. But then they are feeling that the same is not for the Kenya, that Ebola a case should be in Kenya. And historically, in Kenya, from we've never had any confirmed Ebola cases before. So we are looking at how the country is prepared to manage the outbreak of Ebola. And we find that the way we have the hospitals in the country, the shortage of healthcare workers, the shortage of equipment in the hospitals, the shortage of the drugs, it will be very catastrophic if there are outbreaks in the country. So we were telling the government that it is an injustice to the Kenyans that we are focused on creating a quarantine for the Americans, but there's no any arrangements that are made for Kenyans in itself if this particular outbreak occurs. So it is like the government is not really focused on prevention or ensuring that there are no cases for that there are no prevention for the Kenyans in the country. So that's why we
1: say. Right. So you say that the government will import Ebola into the country, but we're hearing from the World Health Organization that the countries in the Eastern African region are at a high risk of getting cases of Ebola because of that outbreak. It's not hard to imagine that, you know, it could surface on Kenyan soil. And as a doctor, isn't it therefore important for the country to prepare rather than to oppose plans to prepare for it?
0: The quarantine that is being built at the hub, at the American hub is in Laikipia is not for the Kenyans. It is for Americans.
1: It is, so that's why you're opposed to it.
0: That's one of the reasons why we're opposed to it, that the government is not looking into the prevention of the disease for the Kenyans, for everybody. It is more of a discriminatory act. That's one. Number two, we are telling government that we have overwhelmed health system in the country. There's no element that they've shown to us that they're actually employing healthcare workers, that they are stocking the hospitals to have a facility that can manage this particular condition, because the strain that is there in Congo currently needs a strong intensive care unit, which we don't have in the country. There's not been investment in this. So we are seeing a government that has just been depending on a particular aid from America, and their aim is to, or rather, please the American government that actually prevents decisively to prevent surveillance in the entire country. That's our biggest concern in the government.
1: Can those two things not happen at the same time? Kenya strengthening its preparedness for Ebola, and at the same time, this base, this treatment center, which you say will be built at an American base, and as we understand from the American government, it will be staffed by U.S. Public Health Service. Can they not happen at the same time?
0: It will happen if the intention were pure, really, to prevent, to cause surveillance and to make things actually work for everybody. But you realize that even the American government, in their speech, they have said that they will not allow anybody who is infected with Ebola to land in their borders. And therefore, that was making us really think that if Ebola is too dangerous for the Americans, is it not too dangerous for the Kenyans when it comes to compare? And that is the mindset, the objectivity, and the nature of the plan that is being put in place is what makes the discriminations and the plan geared towards one direction. It's not a plan the government is saying that we are doing this to ensure that anybody who is infected with Ebola, anybody who is sick, and our plan is to prevent the citizens.
1: At the same time, I have read your statement, and you're asking for jobs in this facility if it goes ahead. So it's kind of contradictory.
0: It's not contradictory. One thing that we say, that we've been putting out from the start, is that we have a shortage of over 100,000 healthcare workers across the country. We just told the government one thing. And we've been saying this not only during this particular statement, but we've been putting up that out clearly, that even before we start discussing the issue of setting up an isolation quarantine in Laikipia, can we have the healthcare system to be functional? Can we have healthcare workers, that is the nurses, the doctors, all these health workers employed? Because we have a bigger shortage in the country. You must have a functional healthcare system in the country before we can have a discussion of even having an isolation unit. It's not just jobs in that particular unit.
1: So are you opposed to this facility being built on Kenyan soil, or do you want jobs in it? Sorry, we have to end it there.

0: Thank you very much for speaking to us.
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5: Hello, welcome to News Day from the BBC World Service with Anne Soy in Nairobi and James Cotnor in London.
0: The Israeli Prime Minister has said that he has ordered his military to increase the amount of the Gaza Strip it controls. We will hear from our correspondent from there.
5: Also from a leading Palestinian politician, and we're going to look ahead to tomorrow's Champions League final between PSG and Arsenal.
6: BBC News with Govinda Gill. The US Vice President says Washington and Tehran are very close to agreeing an extension to their ceasefire, though some sticking points remain to be resolved. Reports say the incipient deal would reopen the Strait of Hormuz. Lebanon's Prime Minister has said nothing can justify Israeli assaults and mass evacuation orders in the south of the country. He said Israel's actions, including the destruction of historical landmarks, amounted to collective punishment, which he said was condemned by all international norms and laws. A Russian drone has hit a residential building and exploded in the Romanian city of Galat near the Ukrainian border. Two people were injured. Fragments of Russian drones had previously fallen on Romanian territory, but this is the first time citizens of a NATO member state have been hurt. Bucharest accused Moscow of a serious and irresponsible escalation. The head of the World Health Organization is in the Democratic Republic of Congo and will travel to Ituri in the province worst hit by the Ebola outbreak. Tedros Adhanom Ghebreyesus told Congolese people they were not alone, promising to do all in his power to help them. A Blue Origin New Glenn rocket has exploded on its launch pad at Cape Canaveral. No one was hurt. It's a setback for the firm run by Jeff Bezos. The rockets are key to NASA's moon base plans. Japan's latest five-yearly census has recorded its steepest decline in population since records began. It fell by more than 3 million to 123 million. Britain's first hospital roof garden designed for intensive care patients opens today, with space for six patients who can be brought up in a lift. The garden at King's in South London will allow the severely ill to experience greenery and flowers in the open from their beds. BBC News.
5: Thank you for that news. Hello and welcome to Newsday on the BBC World Service. Coming to you live from Nairobi with Anne and from London with James.
0: In this last half hour of the programme, we will hear why Israel is taking over control of more of Gaza. We'll also meet a young man preparing for an extreme athletic feat to honour his late fiancée. And we'll look ahead to the Men's Champions League final between Arsenal and PSG.
5: Israel's Prime Minister Benjamin Netanyahu has said he has directed the country's military to take control of 70% of the Gaza Strip. Under the terms of a ceasefire agreement, Israeli forces initially controlled just over 50% of the territory, although that has expanded already to around 60%. Prime Minister Netanyahu added that with this latest directive, Hamas would be squeezed from all sides. So let's speak to our Middle East correspondent, Yulan Nell, in Jerusalem. Welcome back to the programme. Talk us through then exactly what Prime Minister Netanyahu is saying here.
7: So he was speaking, first of all, at a settlement conference in the occupied West Bank. And these are his first public remarks, where he's openly said that he's directed the Israeli military to take up to 70% of the Gaza Strip. And we've sought confirmation from the Prime Minister's office about whether orders have been given, what the time frame might be, and we've not yet had a response. Under the US brokered peace deal, the yellow line, which was marked on military maps, put Israeli forces in control of just over half of the Gaza Strip. And the BBC and others have been reporting that, you know, the yellow concrete blocks that were laid on the ground to demarcate the line have actually been moved since early on to increase the amount of land that Israel controls. And Gazans have just told us recently about being forced to flee because of encroaching gunfire, Israeli shelling on the outskirts of Gaza City, for example, and some, you know, really expressing despair that they'd invested some of the money they had in restoring damaged houses, making them more livable, and now they were having to flee. And people have also told us that sometimes Israel uses the militia groups that it's backing inside Gaza to drive people back from certain areas so Israeli forces can advance. So already it was seen that Israel controlled more than 60% of the Gaza Strip. And now it looks like it's trying to squeeze people into an even thinner sliver of land along the coast, when already, as we've been hearing, they are living in just dire humanitarian conditions.
5: To move from 60 to 70%, would that inevitably involve conflict, or are there areas that are basically unoccupied right now that Israel would move into?
7: No, there are the areas which are where Palestinians can live, more than 2 million people in the Strip. People are living, but they're very wary of going too close to the lines where Israeli forces are. I mean, it had been suggested that this could be a method of pressure on Hamas, because there have been no signs of progress in advancing the US-led peace deal, no progress on getting Hamas to decommission its weapons. That the US-led peace plan does look like it's stuck, and it's been made clear by the Board of Peace that unless Hamas gives up its weapons, there cannot be an Israeli troop withdrawal from Gaza. There can't be reconstruction. So short of going back to full-scale war, it does look like, you know, this is a method that Israel wants to use to put pressure on Hamas. Of course, it's also been stepping up its attacks on Hamas leaders. It killed the new head of the military wing of Hamas, Mohammed Ouda, this week, days after killing his predecessor. There were another two men who were accused of being involved in the financial side of Hamas and weapons production, who were killed earlier this week, the Israeli military said. A Hamas local commander was killed, but in that strike, there were also, you know, another number of civilians killed, including five children. And you also have to look here, I think this is in the context of the parliamentary elections approaching in Israel that have to take place by October. Polls are against the Israeli Prime Minister Benjamin Netanyahu at the moment. He was speaking here to an audience that's at the right wing or far right, more religious nationalist sentiments. And there have been calls from this segment of Israeli society for Israel to occupy all of Gaza and even to re-establish settlements there. And this week you had Israel's Defence Minister Israel Katz, who is a member of the Prime Minister's Likud party, and he said that the highly controversial plan for Palestinians to emigrate still remained in place. That was still a long-term plan. He said it would happen at the right time and in the right manner. And of course, forcing the population to leave, that human rights lawyers say would amount to a policy of ethnic cleansing, a war crime, therefore, and a crime against humanity.
5: Yeah, I know. I'm a Middle East correspondent in Jerusalem.
0: Well, let's now get a Palestinian reaction from the West Bank and speak to Dr. Mustafa Babruti, General Secretary of the Palestinian National Initiative. He joins us on the line from Ramallah. Welcome to the program. Now, how much of a violation of the standing ceasefire provision is this directive? Dr. Babruti, are you there? Well, we seem to have lost Dr. Babruti. We'll try and reestablish
8: line. Yes, I'm with you. Can you hear me?
0: Yes, please. Yes, we can hear you now. Yes. Thank you so much for joining us on the program. We were just about the latest statement by Prime Minister Benjamin Netanyahu about potentially increasing the amount of area that Israel controls in Gaza to 70%. How much of a violation of the standing ceasefire is this?
8: And this is a very destructive violation in addition to other violations that the government of Netanyahu has committed. Let me remind you that Israel has violated the ceasefire agreement sponsored by President Trump and the so-called Board of Peace 3,000 times. During the ceasefire time, they've killed 930 more Palestinians, mostly civilians, including many children, and they've also injured more than 2,700. Now the declaration of expanding the Israeli occupation inside Gaza is combined with the declaration of the Israeli Defense Minister Katz that Israel never gave up but continues to plan for ethnic cleansing of Palestinians, mean only one thing. They are not going to push Hamas in that direction. They're pushing 2.2 million people into an area that is no more than 40 square miles, deprived of all necessary needs of humanitarian assistance. They violated the ceasefire by not only killing people, not only opening fire, not only expanding occupation, but also by depriving people the humanitarian assistance that was assigned in the agreement. And this is very clear insult to President Trump and to the so-called Board of Peace. But the question is, why President Trump is silent about it? Why the United States is doing nothing to restrain Israel, which is practically declaring the continuation of the genocidal war on Gaza and the continuation of the war crime of ethnic cleansing of the Palestinian people in Gaza?
0: Well, those claims are claims that Israel has denied and continues to deny. But you raise several points. We'll come back to the question of the mediators and President Trump. But on the question of these 2.2 million people being driven into a very small area, I don't know if you're listening to our correspondent just earlier talking about, you know, some of the ministers in Israel who've been talking about what they call voluntary migration of Palestinians from Gaza. What are your thoughts on that?
8: Using the word voluntary is absolutely misleading. What do you mean by voluntary when you squeeze people into a very little area, deprived of clean water, deprived of medical care, deprived of education, deprived of all sources of living? There is no voluntary here. It's all about actual ethnic cleansing of the population. They have failed to do so far because people refuse to leave their country. They know they have no dignity, no future if they don't stay in Palestine. But actually, if you watch what Israel is doing also in the West Bank, with all these terrorist settler attacks on Palestinian communities, displacing them, you understand that the only plan that Netanyahu and his government has is not peace, not any kind of compromise, but only one plan: total ethnic cleansing of the Palestinian people. So it's not about voluntary, it's about forceful displacement of the people. And please remember that in the 70% of the area they are going to occupy and the 60% they already occupy, they've destroyed everything, every house, every building, every medical clinic, every hospital. Why would they do that? This total erasing of any sources of life, simply because they want to annex this land eventually, displace all Palestinians from it, and settle Israeli fanatic Jewish settlers in it.
0: Again, Israel has denied it's taking part in ethnic cleansing. But talking about the ceasefire, I just want to get your thoughts on where it is now, or do you get the sense that Gaza and the situation there has been forgotten given other crises that are happening in the region and beyond? And you asked earlier, where is President Trump in this? Do you still have confidence in Washington making sure that the ceasefire they struck last October will be observed?
8: No, I don't. And many, many people are losing hope about this administration. Because if you allow me to explain, the Israeli violation of the ceasefire, which was declared in October last year, are so many. First of all, as I said, they violated the ceasefire 3,000 times. They killed 930
0: more. So has Hamas, it hasn't disarmed?
8: No, that's please. Hamas never responded to a single act of violation of the ceasefire. Not a single time. No Palestinian responded to the Israeli violations. Not a single time. And yet Israel continues. We haven't heard any criticism from the side of the American administration or the so-called Board of Peace about that. But not only that, you know that everybody agreed that there will be a national Palestinian committee coming to take over from Hamas the responsibility for administering Gaza. Who's preventing them from coming to Gaza? Israel. Who's preventing the humanitarian supplies? Israel is allowing only 30% of what was included in the agreement of the ceasefire up till now.
0: Right.
8: Who's preventing the free movement through Rafah crossing? Israel. So in reality, this is Israel violating all aspects of the ceasefire. Sorry.
0: Many thanks for speaking to us, Dr. Mustafa Bagruti, General Secretary of the Palestinian National Initiative.
5: This is Newsday on the BBC World Service with Anne in Nairobi, James in London, and sitting next to me in our studio, Rebecca with the sports.
9: Thank you very much, James. Well, this is one for you, actually, because Arsenal and Paris Saint-Germain are in Budapest ahead of Saturday's UEFA Champions League final, with both teams having won their respective domestic leagues. PSG are also aiming to defend the title they won 12 months ago, and for many, the French team are the favourites. So can they make it back-to-back European titles? Well, joining us from Budapest now is Raphaël Jukuban, who's a French football journalist. Raphaël, welcome along to Newsday. And how much expectation is on PSG to win the Champions League final?
10: Well, the expectation in France is that they go on to win it. I think looking at how well they performed on the European stage, how well they performed against English teams specifically as well, the optimism is quite high in France. Even if they haven't necessarily been convincing on their way to winning the league title in France. The way they have stepped up in these European matches has shown that they're kind of, this is now their competition. I think it was after the Bayern Munich match, the semi-final, Luis Enrique was saying his team are the best in the competition. And I think there is that confidence among the fans and also within the team to go on and win it.
9: And PSG will have gone 2 weeks without a game before they face Arsenal tomorrow. They've had plenty of rest before this one. Perhaps too much rest, do you think?
10: Maybe, because their preparations have been quite laid back from what the media have been allowed to see. Very sort of sporadic tactical and sort of training sessions at their training ground. So it's quite interesting to see how they've approached this match. At the same time, they are kind of used to these longer breaks. They've had sort of 2 weeks. The first team has had 2 weeks at a time at several points in the spring to prepare for their European matches because the French league has postponed some of their league matches to sort of accommodate for their European campaign. So they are kind of used to these long stretches where they don't play any big matches. So maybe that will play in their favour.
9: And where do you think they can hurt Arsenal the most?
10: I think especially in these European matches, their major strength is in their high pressing. We saw it especially in last year's final. Ousmane Dembele, who's in the space of 2 years has become a pressing machine in his sort of false nine / centre forward role that he's taken on and he's won the Ballon d'Or in. So whenever a team is sort of a team like Arsenal, who are more defensive than attacking, will sort of probably sit back. PSG know that they can push forward as much as they want and try and force Arsenal into mistakes in their sort of defensive third.
9: And Raphaël,
10: but if Arsenal do, sorry,
9: carry on, please.
10: I was going to say if Arsenal do sort of step forward, that might make for a more interesting match because obviously PSG aren't used to being attacked by their opposition, especially in the French league. All the teams set up defensively against them because of how well they attack.
9: And Raphael, we've got James in the studio here, big Arsenal fan. I'm going to bring him into the conversation because he thinks Arsenal are going to win tomorrow.
5: Listen, I have to, as an Arsenal fan, say that. I wondered, actually, I'm really curious about the PSG sort of mentality, because for many years it was the team that never quite made it in big European occasions, never won that trophy that so much money had been invested towards. Does then winning the trophy last time round, has that really changed quite a lot within the club, that they now see themselves as favourites, basically?
10: It's changed the mentality, but I think the mentality changed even before that, because the 13 seasons before that from when they were taken over by the Qataris, all of the investments that came during those 13 years was based on buying these big marquee players, these big signings like Ibrahimovic, like Cavani, like Mbappe, like Neymar, who would not necessarily gel, click together on a pitch. And I think the big change that came when Luis Enrique took over, actually, as manager, was to focus on the squad that, you know, worked together. There aren't necessarily any big standout individuals. You could argue Dembele or Kvaratskhelia now. But it's a more team-oriented style of play. And I think that was the major factor in them winning last year. I guess you could say no Mbappe meant that there was no single individual player the team was built around. And I think that's going to be the case again this time.
9: Raphael Jukuban, French football journalist, many thanks for your time. Joining us from a park in Budapest, can hear the birdsong in the background there. And yeah, best of luck to both of your respective teams for tomorrow, James and Raphael.
5: Rebecca, thank you very much indeed. Now, student Matthew Hollingham begins an endurance challenge that many would simply regard as mission impossible. He is going to swim, cycle and run more than 3,500 miles from the Arctic to North Africa over the course of 61 continuous days, not a single rest day. He's doing this in memory of his fiancée, Lovisa, who was killed by a speeding car when they were both students in the United States in 2023. I spoke to Matthew just before he started his epic journey.
11: Yeah, so in 3 days, on Sunday the 31st of May, I'm going to be starting the world's longest Ironman triathlon, which is a triathlon from the Arctic Circle to North Africa. So I'm going to be swimming across the Arctic Circle in Sweden, and I'm going to run 37 back-to-back marathons and then cycle 2,500 miles until I reach North Africa. And I'm fundraising for children's charities in honour of my late fiancée, Lovisa.
5: It is an extraordinary journey to take. I couldn't do any of it. What's the bit you're most concerned about, think might be the hardest?
11: Well, it's the swim, really. I mean, that's happening in 3 days, and the lake, we're in contact with this lake in northern Sweden, and it just unfroze. So it's literally the coldest a lake can physically be without being ice. And although I have a wetsuit and everything on, being in there for an hour and 20 minutes swimming across it absolutely is terrifying me, like truly is terrifying me.
5: Is there also presumably a cumulative effect? Those marathons, day after day after day, the bones will get tired, the legs will feel weak and weary. But perhaps mentally, is that the hardest thing? Staying focused, staying strong, keeping determined?
11: Yeah, I would say absolutely. The marathons, as you rightly pointed out, it's a different type of pain, because with the cycling, for example, or the swimming, you can do that for as many days really back to back, and it's just your muscles getting tired. But with running, it's the impact, it's the pavement like shuddering up your leg and hurting your knee, and like knee pain, ankle pain, that stuff is, you know, anyone who's experienced those types of injuries before doesn't really go away quickly. So I'm constantly battling this. My body is gonna like essentially degradate over time, and it's trying to finish the running before that sort of completely cripples me.
5: How do you prepare for something like this?
11: You sacrifice your social life really for about a year, and I spend about 20 to 25 hours a week training. And so that really is just all my free time. When I'm not doing anything, it's training in the morning, training in the evenings, including I'm doing a PhD as well. So that's my day job. And then at the weekends, when you have the most time, when you think you'd have a rest, that's actually when you do the most training. So I'm running on a Saturday, like 4 to 6 hours, and then cycling the same on a Sunday as well. So it's really just, it's all consuming, pretty emotionally numbing as well, because when you're training that much, you become a little bit of an automaton and you just kind of do the tasks that's put in front of you. And it takes so much physical energy. I really, for a long time, didn't have enough energy or strength in my body to even produce, I would say, like basic hormones, if that makes sense. So like I was very emotionally flat, very emotionally numb. If anything, after some of the weekends of tough training, when you're running that much, on the Monday, I would be depressed. And it's not anything, I would say, like mental. It's just physiological, that my body just didn't have the energy to produce serotonin or any of the hormones that would make me feel normal. So it's a very odd feeling, because I'm depressed, but my mental state is not, I'm not, nothing in my life is, you know, going as bad. You know, obviously it's been worse, but it's so odd to feel you hurting your body like that, in that way, and it impact the other people around you.
5: And I suppose the broader question then of why you put yourself through this is linked to the memory of a fiance.
11: Yeah. I mean, she's the reason I'm doing this. I'm doing it in honor of her. And for me, I get to bring Lavisa's name to light. You know, it's when someone dies, you're painfully aware that people might forget them. And it's only a few people who really hold their memory. And if you think about it, you know, most people don't know their great-great-grandparents. And, you know, you should be the person, quote-unquote, should, to carry on their memory and legacy. But that's kind of not how time works. And so anyone else who's gone through grief sort of knows that they're all you really want to talk about. And they're the only person that you really just want people to ask you about. And so I get to carry on her name through this. And in a selfish way, I get to tell people about someone that I love. And they don't have to listen, but they at least know of her. At least know how kind and happy Lavisa was.
5: Well, people all around the world are listening to this. What would you like them to know about Lavisa?
11: I mean, I've heard her described by my mum, of all people, which was the perfect daughter. I think that really symbolizes her. Well, first of all, she's Swedish. So she's, you know, blonde hair, green eyes, like lovely thin frame, and just this ball of smile and energy. I mean, I'm in her family's house right now, just before I head up to the north of Sweden, and you can see her memory everywhere. You know, she has her little soft toys that she's carried all her life. She's wrote a little rule book. Like there's the top 10 family rules on like a little whiteboard that she made to help her little sister. And the first one is you have to sleep in your own bed. You can't sleep in the parents' bed. You know, she was just this lovely, smiley, happy, family-orientated woman who at the same time was could deadlift 2.5 times her body weight and was doing a PhD in physics. I mean, just an exceptional, beautiful, brilliant, kind woman that I think about every day.
5: Will you be thinking about her as you pound through those very difficult runs, or would that make it almost too hard to continue, do you think?
11: It's really interesting. I actually tend not to think about her during the runs, and it's not from it wouldn't motivate me. Obviously, it's the ultimate motivation, if anything. But it's that I don't want to be emotionally up and down on a run, if that makes sense. I want to be level and calm. Like I can't have my body going up with elation and then down with depression and then up and down and up and down again during a run, because my body will have no idea what's going on and sort of be dumping and producing energy randomly. I want it to be pretty stable. But it is one of those things that quietly in the evening by myself, that's really when it comes out. And that's really when the emotions start to flow.
5: And in terms of emotions, have you got any sense how you'll feel when you complete this incredibly arduous, emotionally charged journey?
11: I believe when I finish this, I will collapse in a sweaty, crying, snotty mess. I mean, at least that's what I think, because it will be very flat. Like it will be emotionally flattening. I don't know if I'll have the energy to really feel too much, but I'm sure that when this all catches up with me, it will come in a flood. And I also really anticipate that it won't come necessarily when I finish it, but maybe a week after, or a month after, or even a year after. When I look back in hindsight and think, that was crazy. I almost destroyed my body. Or maybe I did destroy my body. Who knows? But it's when I have those quiet times that I think I'll really get to reflect on this.
5: Matthew Hollingham there, about to set off on a truly extraordinary journey in memory of his fiancée, Lovisa. And you've been getting in some texts on some of the stories we've been covering on Newsday.
0: That's right. On the Ebola quarantine facility for Americans planned to be built in Kenya, Sekou John Barry asks, why should the US government want an Ebola quarantine center built in Kenya for US citizens, yet they don't want any US citizens or any Ebola infected people on US soil? Thank you very much for sending us those messages. And that's it for this edition of Newsday. Thank you for your company. Have a good day.
5: Bye-bye.
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9: Up after the news, the science show inspired by events in the news, which, thanks to Africa Day, is focused on science from and about the African continent. We learn why Africa is breaking apart faster than we imagined, and travel through the magic of audio to meet the Sky Island Beetles of Mozambique and the scientist who discovered 15 new species. We hear how African AI is being used to help speed up those tedious conservation tasks. Why sit for months counting animal migrations if a camera and a large language model can do it for you? And what language should that African science research be written up in? There are 2,000 different languages spoken across the continent, and we hear of efforts to translate research into indigenous languages and indigenous values back into science practice.
15: Live from NPR News in Washington, I'm Dan Ronan. People in Iran are able to go online again, this after more than 3 months of an internet blackout by the government. During the U.S.-Israeli war on Iran, only top officials and regime loyalists can use the internet. NPR's Ava Batrani reports.
16: Iran's President Masoud Pezeshkian is backing the decision to loosen internet restrictions. Students in Iran need to go online to do end-of-year exams, while the private sector, already hurt by the war, needs access to do business. NetBlocks, which tracks internet activity in countries around the world, confirms connectivity has largely returned in Iran, but it notes people still face heavy filtering, like blocks on video and messaging apps such as Instagram and WhatsApp. Some far-right officials in Iran are opposed to lifting restrictions on internet access and are pushing back. Aya Batrawi, NPR News, Dubai.
15: The Ebola outbreak in the Democratic Republic of Congo is spreading, and health officials say they're working to contain the deadly virus. The latest government figures show there are more than 1,000 suspected cases and 246 people have died. The Director General of the World Health Organization, General Tedros Adhanom Ghebreyesus, said when he arrived to the country, he wants citizens to know that they are not alone.
17: I'm here to support. We have colleagues on the ground now in Bunia, and they're working. So came to give high-level support as well.
15: In a social media post, the WHO said the disease is outpacing the response of health officials. Almost half of U.S. households did not earn enough in 2024 to cover their necessities. The Brookings Institute report says it's a result of higher prices and stagnant wages. NPR's Stephen Bashaha has more.
18: It wasn't just 2024 that was a rough year. For most of the decade before that, 40% of households did not earn enough to make ends meet. Currently, rising gas and grocery prices continue to be a burden on families. But the report's co-author, Hannah Stevens, says bigger household expenses like housing, healthcare, and childcare are what hold many households back.
19: These are the biggest components of a family's budget, and they are largely determined by systems outside of a family's control.
18: Wages in 2024 also fell behind the rising cost of living. Income grew by less than 1.5% for households, while inflation rose almost 3%. Stephen Bashaha, NPR News.
15: At least two people were injured when a Russian drone struck an apartment building in eastern Romania in a city that is near Romania's border with Ukraine. The Air Force scrambled fighter jets and a helicopter to intercept the drone. Both NATO and Romania's foreign minister are criticizing the attack. You're listening to NPR News. Days before a scheduled civil trial was set to begin in Baltimore, the families of several workers killed when the Francis Scott Key Bridge was struck by a cargo ship and the bridge collapsed have settled their cases against the owner and the operator of the ship. Details of the settlement were not included in the federal court filings. The six construction workers died on March the 26th of 2024 when the cargo ship Dolly lost power, hit the bridge, and crashed into the Patapsco River. CNN is the latest media organization suing an AI firm for copyright infringement. NPR's Bobby Allen reports the cable news outlet is bringing the case against the AI company Perplexity.
20: The suit claims Perplexity scanned CNN's website and processed thousands of articles without permission. And when someone goes to Perplexity, a chatbot similar to ChatGPT, the suit says it delivers verbatim reproductions of CNN stories, even when the stories are behind a paywall. OpenAI's ChatGPT and Anthropic's Claude have also been hit with suits, alleging that the AI answers served to millions of users steal from the copyrighted work of book authors and media organizations. It comes at a delicate time for online publishers, which have seen web traffic and online ad revenue collapse as more people rely on AI for information. According to some estimates, nearly 70% of online searches today end without clicking a news site link. Bobby Allen, NPR News.
15: A 14-year-old from Rancho Cucamonga, California, Shrey Parikh, is the winner of the 2026 Scripps National Spelling Bee. In the final round, two finalists went head-to-head. The three-day competition brought 250 students to Washington. The winner gets a $50,000 prize. This is NPR.
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22: Have you ever looked at a map of the world and wondered why some borders seem to have been drawn with a ruler and pencil rather than any natural boundary formed by rivers, mountains, or centuries of conflict between groups? In Africa, there's no getting around the fact that this is due to colonialism. Specifically, a conference in Berlin over Christmas 1884, when European countries carved up the continent. In 1913, an attempt was made to draw a better border between Sudan and Uganda in a mission involving a British official from each country. Captain Kelly from Sudan was keen to meet each ethnic group and draw a boundary that reflected their distribution. Captain Tufnell from the Ugandan side was keen to go on leave. They didn't get on. The motley crew trekked most of the route, but personal differences and physical hardship meant the project was abandoned before the team reached the end of the border, which you can still see looks suspiciously like it was completed with a ruler. I'm Marnie Chesterton from the BBC World Service. This is Unexpected Elements.

0: This show is a science-based chat, and joining me for that chat, I have a panel of science journalists from around the world. Specifically from Nairobi, Kenya, we have Phyllis Mwate. Welcome, welcome.
1: Hello, Mani. Hujambo, asante sana.
0: And from rather further north, hello, Tristan Artone in Helsinki, Finland.
2: Hande, hande, baba. Nice to be here with you all.
0: So this is the show that takes its starting point from an event in the news, and then we use that as our jumping-off point to explore a show's worth of occasionally tenuous-related science stories. And it all starts with that one event from the news, so without further ado, let's hear it.
3: Got to talk to you now about Africa Day.
4: What do we need to know about this day? Well, the initial idea was for countries that had gained independence to come together.
3: There were some great countries and wonderful people across different parts of Africa.
5: The only place on earth to see the full majesty of nature.
6: You know, there'll be lots of jollof rice and there'll be drinks, music, arts, culture. It'll be a whole lot of fun.
4: Viva Africa! It's our day.
0: So, just past the 25th of May was Africa Day, and it's celebrated each year to commemorate the establishment of what is now known as the African Union in 1963. With its roots in the struggle against colonialism, it symbolizes the collective aspirations of African nations for unity, socio-economic progress, and cultural pride. So, Phyllis, given that you're the one in Africa, happy your entire continent day.
1: Thank you so much, Marnie.
0: Is it like a national or an international holiday day? Do you get the day off? Do you do anything special?
1: So it's not a national holiday, especially here in Kenya, but in the office, we knew about that. And because we are journalists, of course, we did something about that for our audience, but amongst ourselves, we shared what we love about the continent. So our colleagues were speaking about different types of foods from different countries, you know, attires. Some of my colleagues dressed in their traditional attires to come to the office. And what was most interesting was the dance and the dance styles.
0: You have dance-offs in the office?
1: Yeah, it was during lunchtime. So yeah.
0: I would love to watch different bureaus of the BBC around the world doing their interpretation of a dance-off. I suspect there might be quite a lot of dad dancing coming from the UK hubs.
1: Yeah, okay. They say that in Africa we dance vigorously. Yeah, I get to witness that. So, yeah, it was interesting, you know. But this is a science show. And recently I was speaking with my cousins about some new research on the African continent.
0: Of course, I'm pleased that other people do this with their cousins. Like, here's a fun fact that I learned from science.
1: Okay, so it started as those, you know, when you are thinking out of the box, and some of my cousins were saying, you know, I wish we had a beach here. I wish this happened. And so one of my cousins actually said, what if we had an ocean, like, or a sea, you know, in between Africa? And I told them, hey, hold on. In fact, there's a research that's suggesting that East Africa may actually be splitting apart. And, you know, researchers are saying that this is happening faster than scientists once believed. So the forecast now, we had to talk about Turkana region, and this is in the northern Kenya. It's an area where geologists now think could be one of the weakest points in the Earth's crust. So that was an interesting conversation.
0: Okay, so I've had colleagues hike through Turkana to try and find the, I think they're building a geothermal power station up there, yeah?
1: Yes, yes.
0: Phyllis, is it part of the Rift Valley?
1: It is. So the Turkana region is far northwest part of Kenya. It is near the border with Uganda and South Sudan and also Ethiopia. However, as you may know, generally East Africa itself sits on a huge tectonic boundary. So the ground beneath Eastern Africa is gradually stretching. It's thinning and it's cracking as two tectonic plates now drift away from each other.
0: Okay, so tectonic plates, these are enormous plates of earth, I guess, on which we all sit, and there are the cracks between the plates, and the plates are either pushing towards each other or grinding against their neighbour in an unsexy way, which makes earthquakes. And the big tectonic boundary in Africa is where these two plates are moving apart, right?
1: Yes, you've described it perfectly. So essentially, the African continent is dividing along two massive tectonic plates. Now, it's the Nubian plate to the west and the Somali plate to the east. The East African Rift now is the fracture system forming between them.
0: Okay, so that's the geology lesson. Tell me more about the new research and specifically this conversation about why you can't have a beach in the middle of Kenya.
1: Yes, so now let's go back to Turkana and why the Turkana region is so important. This is because scientifically, it's one of the very few places on Earth, Mani, where researchers can actually observe a continent in the process of breaking apart. Scientists studying areas like the Turkana Rift in Kenya and Ethiopia, they're finding that the crust there may be thinning faster, you know, than expected. And this process, they have a name for it and they call it necking.
0: So when you say, Phyllis, faster than expected, how fast are we talking?
1: Now, don't be scared. No need for alarm. You know, we're still talking about many, many millions of years.
0: Yeah, so no beach for your cousin in Turkana. So how did the scientists find this out?
1: Okay, so amongst the methods that have been used, first they've been using GPS and satellite imaging. So scientists have observed that parts of East Africa are moving apart, and this is by a few millimeters each year. Now, this has showed that the continent is under tension. Also, earthquakes have revealed where the crust is breaking and stretching. Now, geologists found long fault escarpments and stretched rock formations that look exactly like materials that are undergoing extension and thinning. And this thinning is what we called necking now.
0: Okay. Do we know why this is happening?
1: They think several things are happening at once. Now, one major factor is that the area, Turkana, already contains ancient geological scars, very old tectonic fractures, and also failed rifts that weakened the crust long before even the current rifting began. There's also intense heat that's rising from deep beneath East Africa as a whole. Now, that heat, it makes the crust easier to stretch, easier to fracture, and also deform.
0: Okay. Hence also the place that you want to have your geothermal power plant. So millions of years down the road, when these plates eventually do split, what's it going to look like?
1: You remember the beach we were talking about?
0: Yeah.
1: Yeah, the crust could rupture completely. Seawater could flood in, you know, and a new ocean basin could form. So that's essentially how oceans like the Atlantic formed in the distant geological past. Scientists also think that the Eastern Africa could eventually separate from the rest of the continent, creating a completely new landmass.
0: Wow. Very cool. Tristan, where are you taking us next?
2: Well, something that really interested me when I was looking into this week's theme were efforts to translate scientific terms into African languages. There are more than 2,000 languages spoken on the African continent, and in many cases, translations for words like bacteria or virus or even like dinosaur, they actually currently don't exist.
0: Okay, this is fascinating. I love this topic because this is like, what do you do for words that have just sprung up recently? So, for example, this show comes from Wales, and there were similar issues when it came to Wi-Fi, for example. Do you invent a Welsh word for Wi-Fi, or do you just call it Wi-Fi? Phyllis, is this something you've come across?
1: Yes, there are some words that we have found difficult. For example, now we use Swahili across East Africa, and sometimes, you know, there's this word that has been used a lot, gaslighting, and you want to explain it in Swahili, but then you try describing, still you cannot. Also, when you want to mean, like, you're my soulmate, it's just translated the same way. So the word is mpenzi, which also means lover. But, you know, soulmate is deeper and you want to go deeper, but then you can't.
0: Oh, language fails. How unromantic of Swahili. But maybe it can come up trumps when it comes to science. Tristan, tell us about how science language is being adopted by 2,000 African languages.
2: A lot of the translation work that's happening here has to do with like STEM education. So a lot of research seems to confirm that students perform better when taught mathematics, for example, in like their home language. Patient care is a big motivator for this push too. Cancer, for instance, translates to a devouring wound in the Jerma language, while radiotherapy is frequently translated using concepts like being burned by fire or being roasted. So researchers say that if like terminology contributes to fear, then it creates barriers to care.
0: I mean, as someone who's had radiotherapy, it's not that far off. It's a little bit roasty, but that's fascinating. So what's being done about it?
2: Well, as you might imagine, there are a few groups around the continent working on this. One fairly substantive group is Masakane, which works primarily with technology and translation. So they're trying to build tools so that online translators and language models include African languages. They also run a project called Decolonize Science, which is aiming to translate the abstracts of African research papers so that they are available in indigenous languages.
0: Oh, that makes sense. Also, if they can translate them and make them more readable, that would be an added bonus. Because their science papers are notoriously, they're not a page turner. Phyllis, have you ever wished that science papers were translated, I don't know, into one readable English or two, even better, readable Swahili?
1: I would prefer English because the Swahili that I've tried, it's very wordy, not interesting at all. So, yeah, we'll see.
0: Well, thank you, Tristan. Still to come, we're joined by a guest who can transport us to the magical creatures of Sky Island. That's after this.
7: Hi there, it's Robbie here, and it's time for this week's Unexpected Elements quiz. This week, we're heading to the plains of the African savannah to learn about the dung beetle. Finding a mate is a simple game of finding a fresh pile of animal dung, rolling it into a perfect ball, and getting it home. Simple, right? But these animals also have an ingenious navigation system to get that ball of dung where it needs to be. It involves the beetle climbing on top of the dung ball, looking straight up into the night sky, and then heading off home in a perfectly straight line. So my question to you for this week is, what object in the night sky are they using to find their way? Is it A, the moon, B, the North Star, or C, the Milky Way? Again, what is it guiding this dung beetle on its journey home? Is it A, the moon, B, the North Star, or C, the Milky Way? Tune in later in the show for an answer.
0: You're listening to Unexpected Elements from the BBC World Service, a science show that takes its inspiration from the news. And this week, we've been talking about Africa Day. And one thing many of us know about Africa is that it's home to some iconic wildlife. Your rhinos, your leopards, your elephants. But who is showcasing the smaller, less flashy, but arguably equally important creatures that call this continent home? Well, our next guest, that's who. Welcome to the show, Dr. Jimo Daniel.
8: Thank you very much for having me on your show.
0: Pleasure, pleasure. So, Jimo, you are at the National Institute of Coleoptera in Brazil. That's Coleoptera being beetles to the uninitiated. You study beetles. How did you get interested in them?
8: When I was young, I used to play with beetles and insects in general. I grew up on coastline in central Mozambique. I remember in that period was a big like a cholera outbreak in Mozambique. And my mother told me that not to go and touch or collect beetles anymore, otherwise I will get disease. And guess what? I carry on watching beetles, I carry on collecting them, even though she didn't know that I was doing so.
0: So you've risked cholera for your dung beetle obsession.
8: That's true. I was crazy about natural science, biology and stuff. Then I decided to go and start biology. And then eventually I did my master's and then my PhD in insect science, which is entomology.
0: If kid Jimo could see adult Jimo now, I think he'd be impressed.
8: I'll be happy to see myself. I remember going there to the river, watching dung beetle running the pools, because in Mozambique, where I grew up, we didn't have toilets, right? So we remember doing our stuff in the bush. After doing our stuff, we used to see them rolling the pool. So it was like kind of funny as a kid. So I'll be laughing. I will be laughing if I could see that today.
0: So for you, dung beetles were these amazing little helpers that they just kind of take the poo and roll it away.
8: Yeah, definitely. Of course, in that time, I didn't understand why they're doing that. But now I understand that, like, we know that majority of dung beetles, they do feed on dung, right? They just roll the piece of dung and then keep in a safe place to use them as a nest for their babies. And of course, we know that in the process now of manipulating that dung, they ended up providing a lot of ecosystem services such as dung removal. So to see how these small creatures are very important, are cleaners to in our world.
0: Wow. Nature's cleaners. Now, I want you to tell us about a place in Mozambique called Mount Mabu that you've done a lot of work. Can you describe it to our listeners?
8: Mount Mabu is located in northern Mozambique. The landscape itself, it's a lowland savanna, and the mountain is like an island in the middle of savanna. A lot of animals and plants that live in there are uniquely evolved because the mountain was isolated for a long time. So we call it Sky Islands because, as I said, northern Mozambique is pretty much lowland savanna. And having that mountain in the middle of savanna is like an island in the middle of the sky. That's why it was called Sky Islands.
0: Okay, so when did you first get to go to Sky Island?
8: When I heard about Mabu. It was pretty much in 2008. I was doing them undergrad. I read about Mount Mabu and how they discovered new species of plants and animals in Mount Mabu. In my mind, that time, I thought the era of discovery is gone. And when I read about that, I was surprised. Like, wow, they're still discovering things now. And then they were talking about snakes, reptiles, small mammals. So since I was always fascinated about insects, I asked myself, and what about insects in there? And I always had that idea in the back of my mind. One day I would like to go there to Mount Mabu.

0: that idea in the back of my mind. One day I would like to go there to Mount Mabu to do like a survey or to lead an expedition. So in 2022, we managed to go to the Sky Islands. And then after a couple of days in the field, we realized the community of Dull Beach in Mount Mabu were extraordinary. We're amazed, we're fantastic. We had a lot of interesting stuff that we collected.
1: What did you collect?
0: After was less than a week in the field to have an idea, it was a very short trip. We collected a range of beetles from big rollers to tiny flightless dung beetles to have an idea. During the trip, I discovered 50 new species.
1: 50 new species or 15?
0: No, 15, 1 to 5. In the second trip, I discovered additional 2 new species to science. And in the third trip, I'm still working on data. Meaning that in Mount Mabu, we can find a huge community of dung beetles. The idea essentially is to document the fauna and then share the result with the authority, with the government of Mozambique. Tell them, like, listen, this area is special, so we need to protect it. There's a pretty much good news saying that Mount Mabu will turn into a conservation unit, which is a successful conservation story.
1: Oh, well, congratulations. You've proved that it's special. I mean, it looks pretty special, but you've proved it with biodiversity, and now the Mozambique government's decided to protect it.
0: That's true.
1: I want to bring Phyllis in here.
2: Which animals do you think, or are there animals that produce the best dung for these dung beetles? Can you say that?
0: Oh, yeah, that's an interesting question. Thank you for asking. Well, majority of dung beetles are quite like generalist, but of course, there are few species of dung that are very specialist, okay? Let's say dung of elephants, dung of rhino. Of course, we don't know about those cases from Mount Mabu. I'm talking about in general dung beetles, okay? Although most of dung beetles, they do feed on dung, right? We have a few species of dung beetles that they don't necessarily go for dung. They go for rotten fruit, for example, or carrion, which we call rotten meat, okay? That's why when we're doing like a monitoring program, like a survey, like what I did in Mount Mabu, I have to do several type of baits, like from dung, from rotten fruits or rotten meat, so we can attract a higher diversity of dung communities. That's the idea.
1: Given, Jimo, that you have discovered, I mean, at least 15 new species of dung beetle, how do you name them all?
0: Most of them are named after local people. For example, I have a lot of species named after Mabu. We call it, for example, Progdyrus mabuensis. It's after Mabu. I have another species that I named after a friend of mine who passed away the same year that we went there. He used to work on crickets, on katydids of Mozambique. So he used to work on insects. We grew up together in Beira. So I named it after him, which is Kedaria Ricardo Gutai, because he did a fantastic work on insects of Mozambique as well. So he deserved it.
1: Oh, that's lovely that you get to memorialize a friend in a dung beetle. Jimo, thank you so much for coming on to Unexpected Elements. Dr. Jimo Daniel, it's been a real pleasure talking dung beetles and Sky Islands with you.
0: Thank you very much. I appreciate it.
1: So for this week's theme of Africa Day, we've discovered that this huge continent is breaking apart faster than we'd imagined. We've also unpicked the complex issues of language in science, and we've just found out about the Sky Island of Mount Mabu in Mozambique. Still to come on the show, we'll be joining the dots from the evolution of flight to Ebola, asking if the Bermuda Triangle exists, plus the role of AI in African data centres. Stay with us.
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5: I'm Marnie Chesterton. Join me for this week's Unexpected Elements from the BBC, where Africa Day has us focusing on science from and about this cradle of humankind. We explore bats and Ebola, African language in science, and AI in conservation, and why this continent is going to tear itself apart faster than scientists thought. That's Unexpected Elements from the BBC.
6: BBC News with Govinda Gill. A Russian drone has hit a residential building and exploded in the Romanian city of Galați, close to the border with Ukraine. Two people were injured and the explosion caused a fire on the 10th floor. Fragments of Russian drones have fallen on Romanian territory many times, but this is the first time citizens of the NATO member state have been hurt. Kenya's High Court has temporarily blocked plans for the United States to set up an Ebola quarantine center in the country. The US said it had chosen Kenya because of its proximity to the affected region. The Trump administration wants to set up a 50-bed facility where American nationals would be quarantined and treated before they are allowed back into the United States. Lebanon's prime minister has said nothing can justify Israeli assaults and mass evacuation orders in the south of the country. He said Israel's actions, including the destruction of historical landmarks, amounted to collective punishment. The U.S. Vice President J.D. Vance has said Washington and Tehran are very close to agreeing an extension to their ceasefire, which reports say will include the gradual reopening of the Strait of Hormuz. But he said it was still too early to know when or if the agreement would be finalized. A Blue Origin New Glenn rocket has exploded on its launch pad at Cape Canaveral. No one was hurt. It's a setback for the firm run by Jeff Bezos. The rockets are key to NASA's moon base plans. Britain's first hospital roof garden designed for intensive care patients opens today, with space for six patients who can be brought up in a lift. The garden at King's in South London will allow the severely ill to experience greenery and flowers in the open from their beds. It will aid studies into how fresh air, nature and sunlight can help recovery times. BBC News.
5: This is Unexpected Elements from the BBC World Service, and this week we're using Africa Day as our starting point to seek out some science. And by we, I mean me, Marnie Chesterton in London in the UK, and I'm joined by...
7: Tristan Artone in Helsinki, Finland.
5: And...
8: Felice Moite in Nairobi, Kenya.
5: So each week, one of our panellists brings us a story that might have otherwise gone under the radar of global news. And I give them bonus points if it ties into the week's theme, which this week is a celebration of an entire continent, Africa Day. So plenty of chances to make a connection. So who's up for this?
7: It's me, and I can definitely claim those points, but you're going to have to sort of follow the train of thought because the story I have this week begins in Norway.
5: Which is not in Africa.
7: That is true, but we'll get there. What I wanted to talk about in Norway is how researchers with the SAMI AI lab at UiT, the Arctic University of Norway, are investigating how to build machine learning models that align with SAMI views and norms.
5: Okay, and the Sami being the indigenous peoples of Norway, Sweden, Finland, and parts of Russia?
7: Yeah, that's correct.
5: Still not Africa, though.
7: I mean, you're being very Africa Day about this, Marty. Like, this is real, like, I have a map and ruler vibes kind of thing going here, so.
5: I have a pointless point. I have some totally unusable points to give away, and I'm not doing it unless you tie us to the theme.
7: Well, we're going to get there still. I'm claiming these points. So the Sami are leveraging predictive AI models and time series analysis to monitor ice evolution. They're tracking animal migrations. They're assessing the environmental impacts of oil and mining activities on Sami lands. Essentially, they're showing that AI can be used for environmental and climate monitoring by indigenous peoples.
5: Which is interesting because we've heard a lot about how AI is harmful for the environment. So it's great to hear that these are tools that can be leveraged for conservation.
7: Yeah, I'm going to get to the harm, but well, let's start with the good news at least first here. So according to a recent UN report, this is happening around the globe. A recent study presented at the United Nations Permanent Forum on Indigenous Issues last month highlighted how indigenous peoples are harnessing AI as a powerful tool for environmental stewardship and conservation. And another example is Chad, where indigenous pastoral communities have been combining participatory mapping, satellite data, and predictive analysis tools to anticipate droughts, their secure seasonal corridors, and really mitigate resource-related conflicts.
5: Okay. And most importantly, Chad being a country in Africa and thus earning you your absolutely meaningless points.
7: Thank you.
5: So I'm curious, Phyllis, you know, you often bring conservation stories, but do you have anything about AI being used for conservation?
8: Yes, Manny. In fact, you've just reminded me, Kenya was named one of Africa's leading countries in using AI for wildlife conservation. So AI technologies are helping, you know, protect endangered species in the national parks and conservancies. They're reducing poaching. And also, there are some organizations such as World Wildlife Fund and Wildlife Conservation Society. They work with tech companies, you know, and local governments on these systems. So yes, it's being used in Africa a lot.
5: Is this AI as in the ChatGPT that you ask a question and it maybe makes something up? Or is this AI as in the large language models that you can feed just huge amounts of data into and they can give you accurate predictions of something that might take a researcher 6 months to do?
8: Okay, so for example, in Kenya, we've seen the AI camera traps. So the camera traps, they use machine learning to automatically identify animals, you know, from thousands of images.
5: Yeah. Okay.
8: Yeah. So this saves researchers time and then it improves tracking of, you know, elephants, lions, rhinos.
5: Oh, okay. This sounds good.
7: Yeah. I mean, it is good. I mean, I obviously want to point out that it's not all good news, but this is part of the good news, at least.
5: I had a feeling that there was a but coming, Tristan.
7: Well, as you mentioned, the AI has environmental impacts, and these can fall disproportionately on indigenous peoples. So AI data centers rely heavily on critical minerals. It's estimated that 54% of transition minerals are located in or near indigenous territories. And those are minerals that are used for things like data center construction, EV batteries, making smart weapons, smartphones, etc. They're critical to essentially the like data infrastructure that we use today. And because they're on indigenous territories or nearby, it often drives things like land grabbing, displacement, and biodiversity loss. But there's also this really big issue that folks are talking about, and that's data governance. So indigenous peoples typically maintain that indigenous data is collectively owned, and existing national and international data privacy laws generally fail to recognize this. So, for example, the General Data Protection Regulation of the European Union, it protects individuals, but it doesn't recognize collective ownership. So, as a result, companies can make technical use of data originating from indigenous territories, like satellite images or climate and language data. And they can do this without any obligation to obtain community consent. So, it's a really big topic of conversation now, and looking at that sort of double-edged sword of AI use.
5: Okay, and do you think what's going to happen is that indigenous peoples are going to have to change their rule and get a sort of an indigenous version of GDPR?
7: Potentially. I mean, I think it's probably more looking at how state and national governments around the world can align their laws and regulations to be more supportive of indigenous rights. So I think that's obviously a bigger move to try and sort of get the world to lurch over to recognizing indigenous rights. But having stronger, more ethical sort of laws in place and guidance principles in place, I think, is really what people are talking about in terms of what these next steps look like.
5: Well, thank you both for insights into AI in Africa, fitting nicely into our Africa Day theme. It's time for that bit of the show where we get to hear from you, dear listeners. Thoughts, questions, anecdotes, renditions of our theme tune can be sent to unexpected@bbc.co.uk. Or you can WhatsApp us. The number is +44 330 678 3080. Or you can write to us at Unexpected Elements, BBC World Service, Cardiff CF10 4GA. Now, this first message came through to our WhatsApp number earlier this week, and it's great. After listening to a show where we spoke about mushrooms that become hallucinogenic if you don't cook them long enough, an anonymous listener says, by coincidence, I had poison mushroom hot pot in Kunming, Yunnan in February of this year. There was a mix of about 12 different varieties of hallucinogenic mushroom, and we had 6 of them in our meal. They were delicious, but it is a bit disconcerting when the waiter holds the spoons and chopsticks until the 20 minutes of cooking time is up, then keeps a sample of the broth with my phone number attached. So our listener has sent us a picture of the menu, and it's a picture of different kinds of mushrooms. And there's a bunch of skulls next to each picture, which I find disconcerting. So, yes, Phyllis, Tristan, either of you tempted to eat mushrooms with skull pictures next to them?
7: I mean, honestly, no. Also, I'm not a huge mushroom fan anyway, so, you know, the potential for death at lunch is not necessarily, like, my deal.
5: Yeah, but then you get that massive buzz of, I ate lunch and I didn't die, and how good is the world looking?
8: Yeah, as Tristan says, he's not a fan. I'm also not a fan, but this is because of even how I grew up. You know, while growing up, we were told that certain mushrooms grew where spirits walked. We were told that lightning had touched these mushrooms, so do not uproot them, just let them be. So I've grown up not being a fan of mushrooms. So in fact, now when I see a skull drawn there, no, I wouldn't touch that. I wouldn't.
5: Well, you might be interested to know that our listener said that they were delicious and they went to a different restaurant the next day and they had them again. Now, a few weeks ago, during our David Attenborough 100th anniversary special, you might remember that we talked about how different animals process their speed of sight. And, well, it seems to have got listener Bruce thinking about other senses. Tristan, could you read this one, please?
7: Sure. I listened today to your story on the speed of information processing, and I wonder if there's a correlation with other senses. I'm aware of some data on visual processing. In many firefighting systems, drivers are tested with a simple system, an accelerator pedal and a brake pedal. The testee sits with hands on the wheel, right foot on the accelerator until the green light turns to red, and the task is to remove a right foot from the accelerator and depress the brake. The British Formula One racing driver Stirling Moss tested at 0.15 seconds. My direct knowledge comes from CAL FIRE, the California Wildland Firefighting Agency. They do not allow those who test slower than half a second to drive equipment en route to a fire.
5: Okay, so you've basically got to be lightning fast in your reaction times when it comes to being the person who drives the fire engine. So who out of us would be the driver?
8: I'm a fast driver. I think I can, yes, I would be the driver, definitely.
5: Fair enough. I mean, you've had to survive Nairobi traffic, and so I trust you.
8: Exactly. And, you know, you have to get to work when you have to get to work, and there's traffic. So, yeah, I'm a fast driver.
5: Great. We nominate Phyllis.
7: I mean, that's it? Just just the 1 foot thing for fight? Like, that's, I mean, steering is not not part of this. The, like, reading the stop signs.
5: No, it's just, it's accelerate. It's fast as you can, then brake so you don't hit anything.
7: I mean, I got this, man. Like, I mean, Phyllis, you are coming off super confident about the driving skill, so you are definitely driving. But in a pinch, I'm pretty sure I've got this, too. So
5: I do country lane driving, which means that I'm very good at the fast reactions if there's something. Because a lot of English country lanes, you can drive up to 60 miles an hour, but they are essentially the width of one car. So if there's something coming towards you from the opposite direction, you need to have fast reaction times. So that's what I'm trained on. I feel like we've got three fire truck drivers here. Thank you, listeners, once again for all of your messages. We do love them. Still to come on the show, joining the dots between Ebola and the evolution of flight. Plus, we solve the mystery of the Bermuda Triangle. You're welcome.
9: Hello again, it's Robbie here, and it's time for the answer to this week's Unexpected Elements quiz. Earlier, I asked you, what do dung beetles use to help them navigate the plains of the African savannah? Was it A, the moon, B, the North Star, or C, the Milky Way? And the answer is C, the Milky Way. Scientists working in South Africa discovered that dung beetles are the first known animals to use the Milky Way as a compass. Researchers tracked beetles' movements out on the savannah and indoors under an artificial night sky. When they blocked the beetles' view of the sky, the insects immediately lost their sense of direction. Further investigation found the beetles weren't using stars, but the soft, glowing bands of light that come from our galaxy, the Milky Way, comparing the brighter and darker patches to move in a straight line. For a creature whose survival depends on a ball of dung, that's pretty impressive.
5: We are now at the part of the show where one of our curious listeners sends in a question and we get an expert on speed dial to answer it. It's time for Ask the Unexpected. And here is the question that's come through on WhatsApp this week.
10: Hello, I'm Pamen from Kenya. Is it true that there's such an area as the Bermuda Triangle? And what is the science behind this stretch of the ocean? Because I cannot get an answer from any available source. Thank you.
5: Is there such a place as the Bermuda Triangle? And what's the science behind it? Excellent question. Phyllis, Tristan, have you both heard of the Bermuda Triangle?
8: I feel like it's pop culture phenomenon. I haven't dived so much into looking at the facts, so I'll stop there.
7: I feel like this was really, really big in like the 80s for some reason when I was growing up. It was like the Bermuda Triangle was like a really big thing. I don't get enough Bermuda Triangle content actually these days, so I'm stoked for this.
5: Okay, we are that niche. So we called up Dr. Simon Boxall, a senior lecturer at the University of Southampton's Department of Oceanography, for the answers.
11: The triangle itself is quite extensive. It sort of goes from Bermuda in the north down to sort of Florida, back out to sort of Puerto Rico. It takes in a huge area and also includes the Bahamas. So it is an enormous region of the North Atlantic. The Bermuda Triangle is one of these things that has sort of appeared in the 1950s. And the first mention of it is from someone called George Sand in 1952 in a magazine called Fate. Fate is a sort of a conspiracy theory magazine that was around at the time. And George Sand suggested that this area around Bermuda had this magical thing where ships and planes disappear. Up until that point, the concept of the Bermuda Triangle didn't exist. But having said that, this is an area where we do sometimes see certain incidents. So it's an area that's prone to hurricanes and to heavy storms. We do get excessive weather events. And in particular, we get what were called rogue waves, which occur where two waves add up to give us a huge wave. Another reason is that the area is also renowned for what we call methane deposits. And these methane deposits are released, create bubbles in the water which come to the surface. And one theory says that when these are released, then the ships are no longer supported because the density of the gas, the air, is much lower than water, and so the ships just sink. Now, there's been various experiments on this and calculations on this, and although it sounds like a lovely idea, it doesn't work.
5: Turns out that it's just an enormous area of ocean that experiences huge rogue waves and stormy weather. There's nothing mythical or supernatural about that. Is there anything else we should know about?
11: A third of all registered vessels in private ownership occur within the Bermuda Triangle area. Now, if we add that statistic to the fact that in the 2020 US Coast Guard report, it showed that the previous year, 82% of all losses or accidents at sea were because people either had no training or no expertise. You start to understand why we might see more ships disappearing in this area.
5: Since we're talking Bermuda, can I share a Bermuda mystery that science has solved recently? It is, why is the island still above water when it has no active volcanoes to keep pushing it up? I didn't know this, but a recent study, a Yale study from the end of 2025, found that Bermuda is sitting on top of a massive ancient rock structure formed by volcanic magma about 30 million years ago. And researchers believe that this layer acts like a giant buoyant raft, helping explain why Bermuda still rises far above the surrounding ocean floor today. So it's less Bermuda Triangle and more geological bouncy castle. So there you go.
7: We haven't ruled out a subaquatic UFO base.
5: That's true.
7: It's probably not, but, you know, the chances aren't zero.
5: Any other theories, Phyllis, that they haven't tested?
8: Actually, I'm convinced because, you know, most of these what we call mysterious disappearances, they've said that Waleta explained as bad weather and, you know, navigation mistakes or mechanical problems. But human beings, Tristan involved, love mysteries.
5: Thank you to listener Penin in Kenya for writing in. And thank you to Dr. Simon Boxall for your answer, which convinced two-thirds of the panel. And there's one of us still holding out for a mystery. Listeners, if you've got a question, if there's anything that we can help with, the email address once more is unexpected@bbc.co.uk or WhatsApp number again, +44 330 678 3080. Now, each week I get a personal pick, which is the chance to pick a news story and link it to our theme, take it somewhere interesting. And as a consumer of BBC World Service News, I've heard so much excellent reporting on the recent outbreak of Ebola in the DRC and Uganda. Now, from earlier this week, here's health reporter James Gallagher on the global story, which did a deep dive into the recent outbreak.
12: Ebola virus disease is a disease caused by a series of Ebola viruses, and there are six different species of Ebola virus. And when it gets into the body, it starts off with symptoms basically like being hit really suddenly with the flu. So you get things like fatigue, a fever, feelings of exhaustion, a headache, but then it progresses over time. So it's quite common to then start vomiting and to have really bad diarrhea. And then you can get to the territory of having internal organ failure, but also your blood vessels don't cope as well. You start bleeding internally and sometimes externally as well. It's through those bodily fluids that is the major route through which Ebola is transmitted from one person to another person. And it happens in outbreaks like we're seeing now, because normally Ebola viruses infect animals. That's their natural home, their natural reservoir, as it's called in scientific terms.
13: What type of animals?
12: Mostly fruit bats. They are the natural host.
5: So there we go. This outbreak has been going for a few months and it seems to have come from fruit bats. I'm going to park that for a moment. Phyllis, can I ask how this outbreak has been received in Kenya? Because it's in Uganda, right? So you share a border.
8: every day WHO releases facts on what's happening during the day. Like, so in the evening, they'll release a report. And so they've been warning that the outbreak is spreading faster than response efforts in some affected areas. And so Kenyans are worried, especially because of the, you know, we do trade with the DRC. So, yeah, so people are watching out and really following. They're following keenly.
5: Thank you, Phyllis. And I was having a look through the BBC's archives. I went back to 2014 when West Africa experienced the biggest outbreak of Ebola ever. And from the BBC World Service archives at the time, here's Claudia Hammond on the Science Hour with the news on the origins of that outbreak.
14: Scientists think that the most likely source was the fruit bat. Bats are hunted in many parts of West Africa. They're considered an essential source of protein in some rural communities and as a luxury foodstuff in others.
5: It did leave me wondering what's special about bats. They do seem to be the source for a lot of viruses. Tristan, have you ever wondered about what is it about bats?
7: I mean, it reminds me that I think there has been quite a bit of research around, though, the encroaching of, like, human settlement in bat lands, basically, right? Like, that, to some degree, it's us exposing ourselves to viruses because we're doing things that we shouldn't be.
5: You're absolutely right, but there's something really interesting about bats. They are known to carry many different types of viruses, apparently without any ill effects to themselves, and I was wondering why. And it seems to stem from their ability, a rare ability among mammals, to fly. So let's go back to 2020, and here's Professor Daniel Straker from the University of Glasgow to join the dots.
15: The link to viruses is potentially one that's serendipitous because bats needed to be able to resist some of those physiological stresses like inflammation that would arise from such a metabolically costly activity like flight. And so it turns out that bats have made some changes in their immune systems which prevent inflammation when they're exposed to the stresses of flight. And those mechanisms also seem to protect bats from having excessive inflammatory responses when they're infected with certain viruses.
5: So what he's saying is that flying is a strenuous activity and it's very demanding. You need a high metabolism to produce enough energy. And having that high metabolism means that the bat's body temperature can be raised to 41 degrees Celsius, which is a temperature that can damage DNA. So the bats have a strong DNA repair pathway and that allows them to cope with viruses that would sicken other species. Back to the present day and the scientific effort to fight the current Ebola strain, I'm going to end on some good news, which is that the scientists have multiple routes to fighting this disease. And I was in a briefing on this recently. There are trials beginning soon in treatment drugs, prevention drugs, and a vaccine. And the vaccine was developed by the same group at Oxford that broke the first COVID vaccine. Here's James Gallagher with an encouraging word on that.
12: The University of Oxford team that developed a COVID vaccine, they are using very similar, almost identical technology to develop a specific vaccine against the Bundibugyo species of Ebola. And they're working incredibly rapidly. They think this will be the fastest vaccine that's ever been produced in human history. It's a collaboration between Oxford and the Serum Institute in India. And they reckon we could be a couple of months away from having doses that could be given.
5: So, fastest vaccine ever produced. That's got to be a silver lining. Phyllis, isn't that cool?
8: Yes, it is. And in fact, you know, when this strain, this particular Bundibugyo strain was announced, I'm sure everyone was scared because now they didn't have the vaccine. They had the vaccine for the Zaire strain. But now this has been good news. And especially when they say that it will be a few months and I'm sure they're working. So, yeah, at least that's good news.
5: So, thanks to the theme of Africa Day, we've discovered that this huge continent is breaking apart faster than we'd thought. We've looked at African language and science and the unique Sky Island beetles of Mozambique. We've talked African AI used for conservation and its potential misuses. And we've just heard how the evolution of flight in bats is probably to blame for Ebola. And now it really is time for us to go, but I can't leave without thanking this week's panel. In Nairobi, Kenya, thank you, Phyllis Mwate.
8: Thank you so much, Mani. Asante sana.
5: And in Helsinki, Finland, thank you, Tristan Artone.
7: Thank you, Obaha.
5: I'm Marnie Chesterton. The producer was Margaret Sessa Hawkins, with Alice Lipscomb-Southwell and Robbie Wojciechowski. Do join us next week for more Unexpected Elements.
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18: Welcome to the newsroom. I'm Jenna Jalil. European leaders condemn Moscow after a Russian drone hits a residential building in Romania close to the border with Ukraine, wounding two people. The head of the World Health Organization arrives in the Democratic Republic of Congo as he pledges to do all he can to end the Ebola outbreak there.
19: Pushing orders from my comfortable office in Geneva is easy. I came here to really show to the community that they're not alone.
18: The Israeli Prime Minister Benjamin Netanyahu directs the military to expand its control of Gaza to 70% of its territory. Anthropic overtakes OpenAI to become the world's most valuable AI firm, valued at nearly $1 trillion. And...
20: oh, it's lovely.
21: Do you want a bit of shade?
20: Oh, it's so lovely.
18: Britain's first rooftop intensive care ward opens to allow seriously ill patients to enjoy sunlight, fresh air and nature from their hospital beds. That's after this bulletin.
22: Live from NPR News in Washington, I'm Dan Ronan. A federal judge in Washington is refusing to temporarily block an executive order from President Trump. It calls for restrictions on voting by mail. NPR's Hansi Lo Wang reports that another judge in Massachusetts is preparing to rule on the same order in the coming weeks.
23: U.S. District Judge Carl Nichols found it's too early for an emergency ruling that would block Trump's order because the order's main directives have not been carried out yet. This leaves in place, at least for now, Trump's latest executive order that tests the limits of the president's power under the Constitution. The order calls for the federal government to create lists of adult U.S. citizens in each state. It also calls for banning the U.S. Postal Service, which is a financial supporter of NPR, from delivering mail-in ballots to anyone not on those lists. Democrats and voting rights groups argued in court the Constitution gives power to state legislatures and Congress, not the president, to set federal election rules. Since Trump signed the order in March, it's been unclear whether and how it would actually affect voting by mail, which has continued for this year's midterm primary elections. Anzi Lawong, NPR News.
22: Inflation jumped last month. NPR's Scott Horsley reports on the latest economic data.
24: The Commerce Department's inflation measure, which is closely watched by the Federal Reserve, shows prices in April were up 3.8% from a year ago. That's the biggest annual increase in almost 3 years. Prices rose 0.4% between March and April, fueled in part by the spike in energy prices triggered by the war with Iran. A separate report from the Commerce Department shows consumer spending and inventory investment were not as strong in the first 3 months of the year as initially reported. Revised figures show the economy grew at an annual pace of just 1.6% during January, February, and March. That's down from an earlier estimate of 2%. Scott Horsley, NPR News, Washington.
22: A 14-year-old from Rancho Cucamonga, California, Sheree Parikh, is the winner of the 2026 Scripps National Spelling Bee. In the final round, the two finalists went head-to-head in a spell-off, the Spelling Bee version of overtime. This is how he won the intense competition.
25: Tara Glynn.
26: T-R-A-G-L-I-N.
25: Homeland.
26: H-O-M-E-L-Y-N.
25: Chikungunya.
26: C-H-I-K-U-N-G-U-N-Y-A.
25: Bromocryptine.
26: B-R-O-M-O-C-R-I-P-T-I-N-E.
25: Kashaw.
26: C-U-S-H-A-W.
22: The three-day competition in Washington, D.C. began with nearly 250 students and nine advanced to the finals. The winner gets a $50,000 prize. The top leaders in Romania are set to hold an emergency meeting today to discuss the Russian drone that struck an apartment building in Galati, a city along the Ukraine-Romanian border. Two people are reported injured. Romania's president, Nicu Cursardan, blamed Russia for the strike and said it was a direct consequence of Russia's war of aggression. He also says NATO has been notified. You're listening to NPR News from Washington. For the first time in more than three decades, Major League Baseball is proposing a salary cap. NPR's Becky Sullivan reports it's part of labor negotiations that are widely expected to lead to a lockout when this year's baseball season is over.
0: The last time Major League Baseball proposed a salary cap, negotiations got so contentious that players went on strike and ended the 1994 season. The World Series was canceled. Now the league says it's once again time to consider it. The richest teams, like the Los Angeles Dodgers, now have payrolls five times the size of bottom spenders like Miami and Cleveland. The league's proposal would institute a cap of about $245 million with a salary floor of $171 million. Eight teams would have to cut their payroll to meet the proposed cap, and a dozen would have to spend more to meet the floor. The players' union has long opposed a cap. In a statement, the union's interim head said it would, quote, harm players at all levels and suffocate competition. Becky Sullivan, NPR News.
22: Authorities in Dallas say three people died, including a young child, and several others were injured when a natural gas explosion destroyed a residential apartment complex in the city's historic Oak Cliff neighborhood on Thursday. Officials say they are still in the recovery phase. Fire officials say they are using drones and digging through the rubble by hand to see if there are additional victims. Thursday, the National Transportation Safety Board, which has the authorization to investigate pipeline accidents, says it's sending a team there, and the energy provider says crews are cooperating with investigators. This is NPR.
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18: You're listening to The Newsroom from the BBC World Service with me, Jannat Jalil. There's been a chorus of condemnation from European leaders after a Russian drone hit a residential building in Romania, wounding two people close to the border with Ukraine. While Russian drones have at times fallen on countries neighbouring Ukraine, it's thought to be the first time that citizens from a NATO member country have been hurt. The alliance's Secretary General, Mark Rutte, said he had assured Romania of NATO solidarity. EU leaders also condemned the Russian attack. And Romania has summoned the Russian ambassador after describing the incident as a grave and irresponsible escalation by Moscow. The BBC's Vitali Shevchenko is in Kyiv and joins us now. So, Vitali, it's being described as a dangerous escalation by Russia. Tell us what happened.
2: Well, the reason people say that is because it's the first time that residents of a NATO member country have been hurt. But it's not the first time, Jannat, that drones involved in the war between Russia and Ukraine ended up in other countries in the region. In fact, a little more than a month ago, the same Romanian region, Galați, had two drones falling on the territory of this town, Galați. And back then, there was a lot of discussion about whose drones they were, and the Russian ambassador was summoned to the Romanian Foreign Ministry. Ukrainian drones over the past couple of months, a lot of them have ended up in the Baltics. And the government in Latvia in mid-May collapsed because of its handling of such incidents. It's difficult to definitely say what is going on, but it would appear that the vast majority of such cases, if not all of such cases, are drones straying unintentionally across various borders. Having said that, the Ukrainian Foreign Ministry 10 days ago apologized after a Ukrainian drone had to be shot down over Estonia. The Ukrainian Foreign Ministry said that Russia is deliberately diverting Ukrainian drones to the Baltics. But as I say, Jeanette, it's hard to say with complete certainty that this is the case.
18: Right. So given all that, how is NATO likely to respond? We're already hearing strong words from Mark Rutte and from other European leaders.
2: Well, indeed, NATO has condemned this attack, this incident, as an example of Russia's recklessness. I would be hugely surprised if NATO were to take specific action in response to this, because everyone's really careful not to trigger further escalation of the war. Ukraine just about half an hour ago said that this incident in Romania shows that Ukraine needs more air defenses. The thinking in Kiev is that if the Ukrainian army were to be given better air defenses, such Russian drones, would be intercepted in Ukraine instead of ending up in NATO member states.
18: Vitaly, thank you. That was Vitaly Shevchenko there. Since this latest Ebola outbreak in the Democratic Republic of Congo, the World Health Organization has recorded 10 confirmed and more than 200 suspected deaths in the country caused by the disease. But arriving in the DRC, the WHO chief, Tedros Adhanom Ghebreyesus, had a message of reassurance for the Congolese people, saying he believes that the outbreak could be stopped. However, he admitted the health response had been made much more complicated because of the conflict in the region, the widespread displacement of civilians, and also widespread mistrust of the health authorities.
19: To come here is to really show to the community that they're not alone. Pushing orders from my comfortable office in Geneva is easy. But if I'm asking my colleagues to work with the community, and I'm asking communities to protect themselves to do this or that, So I came here to show that the community, they're not alone.
18: Well, correspondent Barbara Plettacher is following all this from the Kenyan capital, Nairobi. So, Barbara, just tell us about the significance of the WHO chief's visit to Congo.
3: Well, as you heard there, he's very much highlighting the moral support of the head of the WHO coming to the Democratic Republic of Congo. And he's going to be visiting not only Kinshasa, but heading to the main epicenter of the outbreak. So that's one thing he's really been stressing. But on a practical level, he will be looking at coordinating and reinforcing the response efforts because it is complicated. It's a remote area with a lot of difficulties, security, infrastructure, and otherwise. And there are a lot of elements involved. The national government is leading the response, but there are a lot of international partners as well. And, you know, they're going to have a system, a coordinated system, because there's no vaccine. So they have to go back to, like, surveillance, testing, contact tracing, isolation, care for patients, and then trying to prevent further infection. And that requires a whole coordinated system. And he's going to be looking at how to reinforce that.
18: But he has a lot of obstacles to overcome, the sort of displacement caused by conflict and also the widespread mistrust.
3: Yes, and we've seen that before in Ebola outbreaks in the Democratic Republic of Congo. This is the 17th, by the way. So that means that there has been much experience of this before. The community, as I said, it's in a remote area. It's an area that has been afflicted by conflict from armed groups for decades, basically an area of state neglect. So there's a certain amount of suspicion of outside forces coming in, and people are saying, or the attitude is somewhat like, you come here when there's Ebola, but otherwise you don't give us anything. That's on the one hand. On the other hand, there's misinformation and suspicion about whether this disease really is as bad as that people say it is, or whether it's actually happening to that degree. And they want access to the patients. They don't want to go and be quarantined somewhere. They don't want to let their, you know, other people bury their dead. So there has to be a lot of community engagement. And all health officials have acknowledged this, not only the WHO director. And there is going to be, that is going to be part of the response. And it's especially important because of the fact that there is no treatment or vaccines. And so they will need the cooperation of the community.
18: Barbara, thank you. That was Barbara Blett-Usher there. It's been 7 months since the fragile ceasefire took hold in Gaza. Since then, though, hundreds of people have been killed and Israeli forces have increased their military control of the territory. The Prime Minister, Benjamin Netanyahu, has now directed Israel's military to take over even more of that territory, up to 70% of one of the world's most crowded places. Under the terms of the ceasefire agreement drawn up last October, the maximum should have been 53%. Ghada Al-Kurd is a Gaza-based journalist, and she described the conditions there.
6: I'm trying to be all the time inside my small apartment, not to go out regularly because airstrike, it's around us all the times without evacuation order most of the time. And they are targeting some Hamas-affiliated people or some tents or some buildings or even in the streets. So you are unsafe to be out of your place. And even if you are inside your place, also you are unsafe.
18: Our international editor, Jeremy Bowen, told us that where Mr. Netanyahu made the comments is significant.
9: He said, we're fully in control of 60% of Gaza. My directive is 70%. He was speaking to a right-wing audience in a settlement, which are, of course, illegal. Elections are coming. They have to be before October. He is behind in the polls, but not by a massive margin, and it's really, you know, very early to say which way it would go, and he is a noted clever performer in campaigns, but securing for him the hard right nationalist vote is absolutely vital. However, I don't think this can be discounted as simply an electoral gambit that you know won't actually happen, because it is effectively happening already. They are pushing the Palestinian population into this ever smaller area where they live in, you know, dystopian conditions, they're appalling conditions, and shooting people who get too close. More than 900 Palestinians have been killed since the ceasefire started. So, yeah, in many ways, it's only a ceasefire compared to what went before in terms of the killing levels. And, you know, I've been texting with a senior Arab official this morning who said, look, you know, this seizure of territory is already happening. Quote, that's been the plan all along.
18: Jeremy Bowen. You're listening to The Newsroom from the BBC World Service. As the Kenyan authorities continue to investigate the cause of a fire on Thursday that killed 16 schoolgirls, questions are again being asked about why Kenya's boarding schools have such a poor safety record. There have been a string of deadly fires in recent years. Some parents are still waiting for confirmation about whether their daughters are among the dead at the school near Gigil, a little over 100 kilometres from the capital, Nairobi. From there, Thomas Mukwana reports.
10: The wailing of a grieving parent, an all too familiar cry in Kenya's boarding schools. She's wailing for her daughter, who's among 16 girls who died at Utumishi Girls Academy here in central Kenya. Police say the fire started just after midnight on Thursday. Some parents heard the news on the television. This elderly woman is relieved her granddaughter is alive.
11: I came to pick my granddaughter after seeing the news on the TV that children have died in the fire. We were shocked. I thank God that I have found my grandchild safe.
10: Not far from them is another parent. She's too weak to let us record an interview. I'm not strong enough, she tells us. Next to her is a bucket with her daughter's school books. It was 2 p.m. in the afternoon, and she had been waiting since 6 a.m. to reunite with her daughter. She's losing hope.
13: Just tell me, is she alive or dead? That's what I want to know. Please, tell me. Tell me.
10: This man is demanding to know the whereabouts of his daughter. He's been here since morning, and the police are not giving him answers. He's one of the many parents who've been waiting all day for answers. Several fires have occurred in Kenyan boarding schools over the years. In September 2024, a dormitory at a boys' school in a nearby region caught fire at night, killing 21 boys. Kenya's Education Cabinet Secretary announced safety inspections at all boarding schools. The cause of this fire is still unknown.
19: I just want to say that as a country, this is a serious tragedy. The investigations are going to be thorough.
10: The investigation continues here. The school closed indefinitely and the government pathologist is searching the ground. For the children and parents of this school, unimaginable pain. For Kenya, another tragedy in a school dormitory. More questions about the safety of the country's children. More calls inevitable for more to be done to protect them.
18: Thomas Mukwana. We've heard a lot about ChatGPT and its creator, OpenAI, but now another company has overtaken it to become the world's most valuable AI firm. Anthropic, which is behind the Claude chatbot, announced that it had raised $65 billion in funding, which means the company is now valued at nearly $1 trillion. That's more than double what it was worth just 3 months ago. We're joined by our business correspondent, Nick Marsh. So, Nick, why is Anthropic now being valued at more than OpenAI?
5: Well, it's fundamentally to do with the business model that it's decided to pursue. You're quite right. Most of us have heard of ChatGPT. A lot of us use it. OpenAI is pretty famous. But that's because it's tailored for the everyday consumer. You know, you use it in your everyday life. You look up a cake recipe or, you know, ask it to plan your holiday. Anthropic, Claude, the chatbot, it can do all of that. But what it's done, it's focused a lot, firstly, on coding. And that's been incredibly valuable. And it's also focused on selling its system to, they call it enterprise in the industry, just businesses, basically commercial clients. You know, you integrate Claude into your systems at work, into your computers, into everything you do, and you operate with Claude. And obviously, being a commercial, you know, client, you can charge an awful lot more. That's what's really, in a very simplistic way, been behind this unbelievable rise in terms of Anthropic's value.
18: And this valuation shows how enormous amounts of money are still flowing into the AI industry despite widespread public distrust and fears of what it means for our future.
5: Yes, exactly. So there were two main concerns. The first is that there's going to be some kind of stock market bubble. I mean, we're talking about trillions of dollars here. I think I was talking to one of your colleagues about SpaceX not long ago. That's going to list on the stock market soon. That's expected to become a $1 trillion company. Same could well happen with Anthropic. And by the way, OpenAI isn't doing too badly either. It's been overtaken by Anthropic, but that's a company that's going to list on the stock market either this year or maybe beginning of next year. That's going to raise hundreds of millions. And all of these companies, you know, they sort of work to lift each other up. So, for example, Anthropic is going to pay billions to SpaceX to use its data centers. These data centers keep on getting built at an incredible rate because you need so much, they call it compute, basically, you know, the physical hardware, the systems to be able to power it. There are no signs of this slowing down. We're going to get to a point where the vast majority of the stock market's value is made up by AI companies. A lot of people say not a very healthy position to be in, but so showing no signs of slowing down. The other concern, Jeanette, is to do with safety. You know, who's regulating it? Anthropic itself, it's watered down its own safety regulations recently. Big dispute with the Pentagon, you know, in its use of weapons. So there's a big concern there as well. But the money keeps flowing.
18: It certainly does. Nick, thank you. Nick Marsh there. A new intensive care unit for the most seriously ill patients opens today on the roof of a major London hospital. The £2 million garden roof, the roof garden at King's College Hospital in South London, has been specially designed to allow sick patients to experience flowers, plants and nature, all from their hospital beds while connected to life support. It's the first time that such a roof garden has been opened on a UK hospital. Medical staff will be monitoring the progress of patients to see if sunlight and fresh air can improve recovery times. A health reporter, Jim Reed, has been seeing how it all works.
7: I can't remember the last time I experienced being outside. For Holly, this is week 9 in intensive care.
8: Seeing the same four walls.
7: She's been in this room in South London getting treatment for a damaged heart valve.
8: It's so hard, and especially at a young age of 29, you don't know what's coming next. It's horrible.
7: Today, though, Holly will be the first patient ever to be led out of her room to a brand new space on the roof of this giant hospital.
12: Doors opening.
7: And when you're up here on the fifth floor with these amazing views out over the London skyline, it might feel and look like a nice roof garden. But actually, this in front of me is a full critical care ward with space for 6 different beds. These cabinets here are all hooked up to life support. So the sickest patients can all be monitored. They can be given oxygen all from the top of this roof, the same sort of level of treatment that you'd expect to find downstairs in the main critical care unit.
8: Wow.
14: Hello.
7: Very carefully, a whole team of medics move Holly out of the lift and into the sun for the first time in months.
8: Oh, it's lovely.
14: Do you want a bit of shade?
8: Oh, it's so lovely.
7: Holly's doctors now plan to study the impact of this garden and its effects on heart rates and pain levels.
15: Just the contact with sun, wind, rain pulls them back into their own reality.
7: Dr. Philip Hopkins is a consultant in intensive care medicine.
15: It's going to be absolutely critical to the NHS going forwards because a lot of what we do is about rehabilitation, saving people's lives, but making sure that when they leave intensive care, they leave in a way that A, they're not going to come back, and B, that they are returning to their normal lives in the best possible shape.
7: The garden, with all its lifts and equipment, has cost £2 million, paid for almost entirely by charity fundraising. It's full of herbs and other plants that patients can smell and touch from their beds.
17: Rosemary's, lavenders, jasmine, honeysuckle.
7: Sarah Price, a 3-time medalist at the Chelsea Flower Show, is one of the designers behind the project.
21: It's the antithesis of a hospital ward. You want to be able to smell the damp soil after rain, the scent of flowers. To step out into a garden, it's a different timescale.

0: timescale.
1: Patients like Holly have a long recovery ahead. The hope is that a scheme like this could speed that process up and ultimately take some of the pressure off intensive care.
2: When you're stuck inside all day, there's no motivation to really try and get back to normal life.
3: Does it feel a bit more normal up here?
2: Oh, it does. It feels lovely. I don't want to leave.
4: Jim Reid reporting. How does it feel to be the subject of a painting that's worth tens of millions? Most of us will never know, but Sue Tilley does. She was a model for a series of Lucian Freud paintings, the last and most ambitious of which, Sleeping by the Lion Carpet from 1996, is coming up for auction in the next few weeks. It's also known simply as Sue Tilley. Anna Foster asked her if she ever thinks about how much a picture of herself is now worth.
5: I've worked it out. I think I must be worth about 100 million, what with all the four paintings and all the etchings. And I go, how can that be possible when I've never got any money myself?
6: Well, I mean, that's just, that's an excellent point. And somebody should be taking that into account. You know, what was it like, Sue? Because you have to sit for these things for quite a long time, don't you? I know it was a while ago, but it's a long process.
5: Yeah, it was fine. It was, as I've said often, what could be better? Lying around, being fed glorious food, being in the company of one of the greatest artists in the world, and having all the Sunday supplements to read.
6: It sounds perfect to me. What was he like to work with? I know there are bits and pieces of the conversation that you probably can't say on the radio.
5: Well, he was hilarious because I'm very interested in people and, you know, their behaviour. And he was very hard to pin down, you know. And he just sort of, like an artist, just did what he wanted and everything he did he thought was right. Even though he used to tell me stories of something he'd done, like I'd go, oh, marvellous. And I'd just go, you did what? Yeah, really simple thing, not awful, but...
6: Well, it's a lot of chit-chat to have to make, isn't it, I suppose? Or were there times when you just, as you say, you just sort of sat quietly and thought, think your own thoughts?
5: Yeah, sometimes I'd go and I'd be really desperate for sleep and he'd be dead chatty. And then other times I'd be quite chatty and he'd be quite tired.
6: Well, all of these memories that you've got as well, did he ever talk about what he was doing, about the painting or about his great vision for it?
5: Not really, no. But people like to sort of read stories into the paintings and everything. But really, they're all a test of himself and what he could paint and how he could paint better, because he realised he was getting older, so he just wanted to keep trying new and new things.
6: Have you ever tempted to go, oh, well, what about that bit there?
5: I didn't, but Lee Bowery, who worked there as well, sometimes in the breaks, he used to go up and add a bit of paint to the paintings of himself. Sometimes he used to say, can you make my hair look a bit nicer, thank you? But he wouldn't.
6: I mean, do you ever go to these auctions and sort of drift through and see if people recognise? I mean, that would be quite a moment, wouldn't it?
5: I don't go to auctions, but, you know, that painting was recently in the National Portrait Gallery. Mm. And I went there, because I don't really look like it anymore, because I've got grey hair and everything. So people generally don't recognise me.
6: I love the way that, you know, for you, it's all very, you know, it's just a part of your life that you've, you know, people like me have asked you questions like this so many times before, and yet you very patiently still still go back through those memories.
5: I thought if someone gave me £1 for every time I was asked how I'd met Lucian Freud, I'd be quite a rich woman.
6: You would. You'd have all those multi-millions for yourself, wouldn't you?
5: I would, yeah.
4: Sue Tilley there, talking to Anna Foster. And that brings us to the end of this edition of The Newsroom. Thanks very much for listening.
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0: Adebakin is the pharmacist turned founder of Advantage Health Africa. She tells us how she went from a failed startup to building a digital network connecting pharmacies across Nigeria and reaching hundreds of thousands of people in need. That's Business Daily with me, Leanna Byrne, after the news.
1: BBC News with Jane Steele. Romania has condemned Russia after a drone hit a residential building close to the border with Ukraine, injuring two people. Bucharest said it would not accept a war of aggression against Ukraine being transferred to its citizens. The head of NATO, Mark Rutte, said Russia had been reckless. He said NATO stood ready to defend every inch of Allied territory. Kenya's High Court has temporarily blocked plans for the United States to set up an Ebola quarantine center in the country. The US said it had chosen Kenya because of its proximity to the affected region. The Trump administration wants to set up a 50-bed facility where American nationals would be quarantined and treated before they're allowed back into the United States. Lebanon's prime minister has said nothing can justify Israeli assaults and mass evacuation orders in the south of the country. He said Israel's actions, including the destruction of historical landmarks, amounted to collective punishment. A rocket made by Jeff Bezos's space company Blue Origin has exploded on its launch pad in Florida. The new Glenn rocket is a key part of NASA's plans to build a permanent base on the moon by 2032. A Canadian court has fined a plastic surgeon in Toronto more than $22 million for filming his patients with multiple surveillance cameras without their consent. The judge said Dr. Martin Eugenberg knew he was invading his client's privacy when he installed the cameras, including in the examination, operation and recovery rooms. Wildlife officials in the western Indian state of Gujarat have put several Asiatic lions under quarantine after seven animals died in a suspected virus outbreak. Four cubs were among the dead. The government sent additional veterinary specialists to monitor the lions within a 10-kilometre radius of two affected areas. BBC News.
0: Hello, I'm Leanna Byrne and welcome to Business Daily from the BBC World Service. This is Meet the Founders, where we speak to innovators around the world about the ideas, risks and realities behind starting a business. Today, a founder tackling a problem many people rarely think about until it becomes urgent. What happens when you simply can't get the medicine you need? In Nigeria, where access to drugs can be inconsistent and fragmented, she's building a company trying to change that, connecting more than 1,000 pharmacies and delivering hundreds of thousands of medicines across the country.
2: A family member of mine needed a simple medical device, so I took him confidently to several pharmacies, and we visited nine, and none of them had it.
0: What followed was a business built from scratch in a challenging market and moments where it nearly didn't survive.
2: We put tears, we put blood, we put everything we could into it, and we had to stop after 12 months.
0: Even after those setbacks, demand for the service grew faster than they could keep up with. Now, she says, the company's future may no longer depend on her.
2: We are clear that it's not about Abimbola. I could exit by the end of this year, and I know that those plans will still continue.
0: That's Abimbola Adebakin, founder of Advantage Health Africa, here on Business Daily from the BBC World Service. Abimbola grew up in Lagos, Nigeria, in a blended faith household with Islam on one side of the family and Christianity on the other. She describes it as a pretty typical middle-class upbringing where education really mattered, but business and side hustles were just part of everyday life too.
2: My dad has always been an entrepreneur. He did say he was in radio at the time, but I didn't meet him at that stage. So I knew him as a businessman. He had business contacts in Germany, Italy, the UK. So we traveled quite a bit with him. My mom was a lecturer, but she always had a side gig. It was either she was dealing in eggs or selling fabric or had a shop. So entrepreneurship has always been in my family.
0: That mix of expectations, a strong focus on education, alongside exposure to different kinds of work, meant that by her teenage years, she was already thinking quite practically about her future.
2: at that stage, it was get a profession, settle down, be, you know, productive. At 16, I was just thinking of my mom's influence, getting into a professional course. It was either medicine or pharmacy, and I scored well for pharmacy, and I went in.
0: After qualifying as a pharmacist in the early 2000s, Abimbola went on to build on that training, later doing an MBA at the University of Lagos and studying at the Joseph Business School in Lagos. She also moved between different parts of the healthcare and business world, shaped in part by a childhood that included frequent travel due to her father's work. That exposed her to different markets early on. It was through all of that that she began to see just how uneven access to medicines really was.
2: Many things added up to me starting, but the most prominent to me is the fact that a family member of mine needed a simple medical device that you would find in a pharmacy if you were over in the UK. So I took him confidently to several pharmacies, and we visited 9, and none of them had it.
0: The moment she points to happened in 2016, when a relative needed a colostomy bag, a basic medical item she assumed would be easy to find. It wasn't.
2: And I thought these were the top pharmacies. I was quite embarrassed. Ultimately, we did find it. And I thought, look, I am so close to medical supplies and medicines, and I couldn't figure this out. Imagine the thousands and the millions of others. So that just prompted me to say, this shouldn't be rocket science. E-commerce had started to take off in Nigeria. Things were on the up and up regarding remote services. And I thought I could put this in for medicines. It hadn't been done before, but I thought I could apply the same logic.
0: Early on in her career, she started looking beyond the day-to-day of pharmacy. She became more invested in how systems work and why they sometimes don't.
2: At a point in time when I started to practice pharmacy, I worked in a company, and after a while, I realized I could start up a community practice, and that was my learning point. The supply side and the challenges in a chaotic drug market influenced my practice in a way that I wasn't proud of. Therefore, I could see that it wasn't a micro-level issue. There were more macro-level issues across the sector. There were issues regarding drug supply, logistics, procurement, payments, people. So those issues, they looked familiar because I'd done a master's in business admin and I understood organizational behavior and strategy. And I realized that, no, there has to be a different way. We need to build institutions, we need to build systems and structures in a manner that would serve the industry, not just one organization.
0: Abimbola set up Advantage Health Africa in 2017 at a time when e-commerce in Nigeria was still finding its feet and getting medicines delivered wasn't something most people expected. But she wasn't just thinking about individual orders. She wanted to build something that could work across the whole system.
2: What we do is to make sure medicines get to people at the very last mile, across cities, towns, villages, all across Nigeria. And therefore, aggregating pharmacies and using their supply or their inventory as our supply side was the first leg of work. So the first few months had me networking, meeting with associations, meeting with people who could connect the dots and see the bigger vision. That was interesting. It was very uncharted period, and I was bootstrapping. So it was a period of a lot of legwork and digging deep.
0: And bootstrapping is essentially when you're self-funding, right?
2: Yes, I self-funded.
0: That must have been hard too.
2: Looking back, yes, you would say it was hard. But at the minute, it seemed essential. I was driven to prove a point, and I just did what needed to be done.
0: What was your first customer, and how did that all go? Did you learn from that?
2: The very first product that we launched was My Medicines. And My Medicines is an aggregated online pharmacy. And just getting someone to say, oh, bring medicines to me remotely, it was awesome. And of course, one of us, a pharmacist, went to deliver. And he went and put it up on WhatsApp groups that, oh, a pharmacist delivered medicines to me. I couldn't get out. You know, I was having a tummy ache and I was really upset and weak, and a pharmacist delivered. You know, so he was thrilled. That was exhilarating for us. us.
0: And were there any points where it was a challenge for you and you had to pivot, or you had, just had to change tact, or you learned things from your customers that you didn't realize?
2: Lena, I think every month I wanted to give up. I thought, oh, this is too hard. I had a nice corporate job, high-paying job, and I almost wanted to go back all the time. But this looked so essential. It looked like it was something promising that could get medicines to people. And we just kept giving it, kept giving it. I had staff that some were volunteers. I couldn't pay salaries at the early stages. I gave stipends and, you know, just meal tickets and things just to get things moving. But eventually it paid off for us.
0: You're listening to Meet the Founders from Business Daily on the BBC World Service. I'm Leanna Byrne. Today I'm speaking to Abimbola Adebakan, founder of Advantage Health Africa, a company working to improve access to medicines across Nigeria. For millions of people, getting hold of basic drugs isn't always straightforward, with gaps in supply, pricing, and trust across the system. So as her business began to grow, she started testing new ways to connect those pharmacies, including one idea that didn't go to plan.
2: Nigeria, as well as many other African countries, we don't have large chains of pharmacies. And if you step back and look at chains, they offer you several benefits, especially having a big buying power. And I thought it was important to have chains, but still make them asset light. So the model was to launch a franchise of independent pharmacies all across Nigeria. And we got up to 60 at the time. 60 pharmacies that decided to join and be one brand, and we would run the engine behind. Unfortunately, we couldn't build the tech quickly enough. We couldn't fund the operations and so on. So my team, we found ourselves sweating. We put tears, we put blood, we put everything we could into it, and we had to stop after 12 months.
0: Was there anything about that project, I guess, that you took on, that you look back on and say, there are certain reasons why this didn't work? Was it to do with the bricks and mortar? Was it just the wrong timing to have consumers moved on? They're working differently, perhaps, after the pandemic?
2: I think there were so many things we could not have imagined. So you could call it wrong timing, but it just happened. I think secondly, it showed me that brick and mortar was still not yet ready to integrate. Even if you were willing, there were hurdles to cross with inventory and the sheer volume of work needed in all the processes across pharmacies that we hadn't anticipated clearly. In doing it, I think technology would have been great if it had been built, but what we built didn't work and we had to go back to the drawing board.
0: And I'm sure you had to let people go as well. That's not easy.
2: That was painful. So we got them together, came from all over the country because we had a dispersed workforce. We brought them together. We shared some capacity building and then trained them and let them go with 3 months notice and 2 months salary. You know, we tried to make sure it was soft. We reabsorbed a couple. But I think that the way we let them go was humane because I knew it was no fault of theirs. And they also understood it was no fault of ours.
0: Talk to me about, in Nigeria at the moment and the pharmacy industry there. What are the challenges that you're trying to overcome right now? And is there any opportunities that you feel that your business isn't necessarily taking advantage of?
2: So there are opportunities all across the value chain. And I think the way we have run a hybrid model where we have both digital solutions and physical pharmacy distribution. And to me, that's the right model for now. I would love, of course, to be more 50-50 digital versus physical because that's the way to go. Combine your business model in such a way that you create a platform. When you have a platform, all sorts of magic can happen in there. And so that's where we're still tilting towards. Where there's a platform, there are payments, there's the technology, there's cloud infrastructure in place, there's a marketplace, and there's physical pharmaceutical products available that are genuine and are well-priced. So that whole mix looks clumsy from the outside. But for those of us playing within, we know it's so clear and it looks so doable in the next few years.
0: When it comes to pharmaceuticals, one of the big themes these days is how a lot of countries want to be self-reliant. They don't want to import, but Nigeria imports a lot, doesn't it?
2: Yes, Nigeria imports a lot. There is a huge policy drive now to ensure that we manufacture as much as possible within. We are very close to that side of the value chain. We have a distribution arm right now that is doing fantastically well, and we have seen that it's actually a better opportunity to come from distribution into manufacturing than from manufacturing into distribution. So we're looking towards that in the next few years.
0: Is that something your company would be actively involved in?
2: Oh, absolutely.
0: Or, oh, right, okay. Yeah. Any plans in that space? Would you be putting any of your money into development and that side of the business?
2: We're already trying that. We've already invested a lot in the technical plans, the financial plans, the business plans. And we have a partner that has already invested or committed a building. So now what we're doing is fundraising to ensure that the production kicks off in the next 18 to 24 months.
0: Is there any particular types of drugs that would work with best?
2: So we're aiming for a niche area. There are some gaps that have opened up opportunities for us from the exit of a few multinationals, and we've identified some products that are needed for chronic illnesses and scarce presently.
0: So it sounds like you're scaling. So are you looking for funding?
2: Oh, absolutely.
0: Always.
2: not always.
0: Oh, yeah. No.
2: Let me be careful there. Not always. But because we're scaling and expanding our reach, we understand that there's funding available to support the kind of work we are aiming to do. Because we've proven ourselves as credible. We've been in over $1 million revenue for more than 5 years. And we know that certainly we can scale this into multi-millions.
0: Your business today looks very different from when you started. So after the failures, the pivots, what is the biggest lesson you've learned about when to change course and when to hold your ground?
2: I had to change course along the way to a hybrid model with Advantage Pharma being the pharmaceutical distribution arm. And someone told me, look, Abimbola, your investors, your board, they would get off your back if you begin to make profit and, you know, make the right revenues. And I thought, all right, instead of trying to speak, let me prove. And I proved, and it's, you know, it's paying off. I think more entrepreneurs need to shun or move away from the vanity metrics and really drill down into what makes sense. That's the stage we're at right now. Profitability and skill with the right strategies.
0: And what kind of founder are you? Are you somebody who wants to see it through to the end, that you will be there until you can't? Or would you be happy if somebody came in and say, hey, I'll take over the company from you and you step aside, we'll give you a whole bunch of money?
2: No, I'm not the first. I'm actually the second. And I have been working on a credible succession plan for 5 years now. We have a system in place that would ensure I exit and the company grows further. So a lot of the vision right now is shared and owned by the top management. We are clear that it's not about Abimbola. I could exit by the end of this year, and I know that those plans will still continue.
0: But you're still an entrepreneur, so do you have anything else bubbling in the back of your head? You're saying, I might set something else up.
2: There's so many areas of need. There's so many areas. If you look to the West, there's an aging population that needs some of the solutions that we have commonplace now in Africa. I might begin to think about taking some of our technology and our solutions out West.
0: That's really interesting. You just don't have those fears of like having to start again, do you?
2: No. Now that I know, once you've done it, the fears are quelled. New fears, of course, come up. But you're more confident that I can repeat this, especially in a, you know, when we deal with hard brick and mortar in Africa, and then you come to a place where you have soft brick and mortar, you smile at the challenges and say, come on, this is doable.
0: Abimbola Adebakin, founder of Advantage Health Africa, a company that connects pharmacies and distributes medicines across Nigeria, was talking to me, Liana Byrne. That's all from today's edition of Meet the Founders. 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And you can also email us at businessdaily@bbc.co.uk.

0: BBC World Service, and now Witness History with me, Jane Wilkinson. I'm taking you back to Mexico in 1997 for the making of one of the most successful films in movie history and one of the most expensive.
1: Titanic was called the Ship of Dreams, and it was. It really was.
2: All right, open your eyes.
3: It was breathtaking, and I would say that would be one of my favorite parts of the film, when Rose first watches the Titanic, when she looks at the ship, because I think that's how I felt when I first saw it. It was massive.
0: Meet Luisa Gomez de Silva, who was 25 when she began her first job in the movie business, on the set of what was expected to be a major blockbuster.
4: The Titanic is a love story set aboard the liner's doomed maiden voyage in 1912 when it sank, killing more than 1,500 people. The film has already attracted huge publicity, mainly because it cost a cool $200 million to make.
0: The budget was not the only groundbreaking milestone. The director, James Cameron, wanted to film on an almost full-size replica of the ship. And for that, he needed to create the world's biggest water tank. So he headed to Mexico.
3: And they were in a helicopter scouting the whole area. He wanted to build this tank that looked at the ocean. And then they saw this piece of empty land south of the border. And at the time, there wasn't any roads built there. It was like pretty much 45 acres. And they decided that was a good spot for a temporary facility. So that's how it started.
0: In May 1996, building began in Rosarito, in the Mexican state of Baja California, and construction was quick.
3: They call it the 100-day studio because at the same time that they were building the ship, they were building the tanks and the sets. And at the time, it had 4 sound stages, 3 water tanks. The big one, it was like 2 sizes of a football field. More than 4,000 people were working at the time there. Carpenters, painters, plasterers, plus everybody else.
0: And there was the ship itself. Built in 1912 and 269 meters long, the Titanic was originally the largest object ever to move on water. And the movie version was almost as big.
3: It was a 90% size replica. When you see the plans, you never realize the magnitude. You could see the facade with all the windows, and it had the decks and all the entrance to the rooms. We had a huge tower crane to lift the funnels, to put the funnels on.
0: And as an assistant coordinator in the art department, helping the replica to look authentic was part of Luisa's job.
3: Everything had to be historically perfect. So even the carpet was made and it had the stamp of Her Royal Majesty. All the china was also done in the same place that it was fabricated for the actual Titanic. The set decorator even showed us how to fold the napkins, how to set up the table. So everything was perfect.
5: Throughout production, the ship sat in a 70 million gallon tank of water. Its lavish interiors were painstakingly recreated, using plans obtained from the Titanic's original builders, blueprints thought lost since the Second World War.
3: I think it was James Cameron. He is such a perfectionist. Everybody says like, oh, he's so strict and he yells and he does this and he does that. But to me, the learning experience that I had from him, it's that he knew how he wanted things done.
0: Filming took 7 months with a cast of hundreds, headed by Leonardo DiCaprio and Kate Winslet as the lovers Jack and Rose.
3: We were working very long hours and we were shooting in the middle of the winter and it was freezing and then you had to wear layers and you can see Cameron in the crane with the hat, with the earmuffs, with the scarf, with the huge jackets, and there were so many extras. And when the ship started sinking, it was in different stages.
6: Iceberg, run ahead!
7: This ship can't.
8: She's made of iron, sir. I assure you, she can't.
3: They get to 90 degrees, and that's where everybody starts to jump off into the tanks. People with their dresses and their nightgowns, and under they had like a sort of a bodysuit or wetsuit because they were many hours in the water.
9: This is it!
10: Oh,
9: hold on!
10: Oh, God! Oh, God! Oh, God!
9: Do not let go of my hand!
0: And these dramatic, panicked scenes, as the ship begins sinking are among Louise's favorites in the film.
3: I guess like that part, it shows you the frailty of humans. All of this confrontation between power and the elite and the class, that people do everything they can to save themselves. I think that part to me was like the most shocking.
0: But the scene that probably had the most impact would later be recreated by lovers around the world. Jack and Rose, arms outstretched on the ship's bow.
10: I'm flying! Jack!
3: I'm the king of the world thing? Yes. And we've all did it. We've all climbed into that.
0: I did.
3: And we kept it for a while at the studio when it became like a small Titanic exhibit and it was very popular.
0: But meanwhile, the film's budget was soaring.
5: The average Hollywood movie cost $60 million. The Titanic was priced at $100 million, taking into account the size of the set and expensive special effects.
3: I think it was very tense. We had auditors there, and it was like a creative situation going on at the same time. So you saw the suits, like, discussing money and discussing where to cut and coming into the office and telling us, like, you can do that, you cannot do this. And then you saw James saying, okay, I want this, I want this, I want this. And he wanted more and more. And then he, well, like everybody knows, he said, like, okay, don't pay me. I'm not taking my salary, but I want to do this.
5: Many, many more people have to see the film if it's to make a profit. Revenue needs to exceed $400 million worldwide.
0: And many, many people did see it. Titanic became the first film to gross over $1 billion at the box office.
7: We had so braced ourselves for just utter defeat and humiliation. And then when the film came out, and not only did it not go down as films are meant to do, but it actually went up on its second and third weekends, and then it just kind of defied gravity. It was like literally watching somebody levitating.
0: That's James Cameron, who in 1998 was named Best Director, one of the film's 11 Academy Awards.
9: The Oscar goes to James Cameron for Titanic.
3: Nobody was aware of the success that the film was going to have. I think we were under such a rush of like adrenaline and trying to deliver. It was just like work, work, work.
0: And the set and Titanic was already being pulled apart.
3: Trying to dismantle this massive ship because the studio was built on a temporary basis. Ripping off the carpet, taking out everything. And all the steel was sold. And because of the water, a lot of the props got damaged. So that was, of course, trashed.
0: But like the original, the legacy of Titanic lives on. Louisa still remembers seeing the film with the rest of the production crew, who became known as the Titanic Generation.
3: We were invited to the LA screening, and before the show started, James mentioned to everyone, like, he said, please watch the film, not as the work you did for it, just watch it as a spectator. Just see what you did. And I remember that when the credits starts and you hear the song, everybody started sobbing. And even like I started, I was like, it was very emotional for everybody. We made it.
0: Since Titanic, Baja Studios and its water tank has hosted many other films, including Pearl Harbor and Tomorrow Never Dies. Luisa Gomez da Silva stayed in the movie business, becoming a film and television producer. She was speaking to me, Jane Wilkinson, for Witness History. Film excerpts were from Titanic, produced by 20th Century Fox and Paramount Pictures.
11: An 11th hour endorsement from President Trump and a big turn away from the establishment GOP in Texas. On the next Friday news roundup, what primary results in the Lone Star State mean for the nation in November. Also, rising questions about the president's fitness for office and another whiplash week on Iran. We unpack that and lots more next time on 1A. This morning from 10 to noon on South Carolina Public Radio.
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13: Good morning. warning, Iran won't agree to a peace deal with the U.S. unless it includes the fighting in Lebanon. Israel is expanding its invasion. Does that veto President Trump's effort to get out of the war? It's Morning Edition from NPR News. This hour, we hear from the Democrat hoping to flip Texas. I'm E. Martinez.
5: And I'm Steve Inskeep. James Tallarico faces Republican Ken Paxton in a state where other Democrats fell short. He tells Layla how he views the race and immigration. Also, the National Spelling Bee has decided not with one final word, but 32. And opera singer Renee Fleming and banjo player Bela Fleck play bluegrass. It's Friday, May 29th. In 1853, Edmund Hillary and Tenzing Norgay became the first climbers confirmed to reach the summit of Mount Everest. The news is next.
14: Live from NPR News in Washington, I'm Dave Mattingly. Vice President Vance says negotiators are still going back and forth in talks to extend the ceasefire between the U.S. and Iran. President Trump has yet to comment on whether negotiations are near a point where he could sign a deal. Vance says a lot of progress has been made on an agreement to extend the ceasefire by 60 days. At present, the U.S. naval blockade of Iranian ports continues. The Trump administration is denouncing Russia's latest attacks on the capital of Ukraine as unacceptable. NPR's Michelle Kellerman reports the condemnation came at yesterday's meeting of the U.N. Security Council.
15: Russia recently urged the U.S. and European countries to evacuate embassies in Ukraine ahead of a planned Russian assault. The deputy U.S. ambassador to the U.N., Tammy Bruce, had a message to her Russian counterpart about that, reminding Russia of its legal obligations to protect diplomatic facilities.
16: We caution Russia not to mount so-called systematic strikes against Kyiv, which risk further civilian casualties and setting back the prospect of peace.
15: And she calls recent strikes on Kyiv, quote, an inexplicable, dangerous, and barbaric escalation. Michelle Kellerman, NPR News, the State Department.
14: Louisiana is a step closer to redrawing the state's congressional map. Lawmakers in the Republican-led state house have approved a redistricting proposal that could help the GOP flip several congressional seats in the November midterm elections. The state Senate could finalize the plan later today and send it to Governor Jeff Landry, who's also a Republican. More than a half dozen GOP-led states have changed their congressional maps in recent months at the urging of President Trump. California voters approved lawmakers doing the same in that state, led by Democrats, in response. A new report looks at America's aging voting machines, with the congressional midterms less than 6 months away. As NPR's Miles Parks reports, the Bipartisan Policy Center estimates it would cost billions of dollars to replace the equipment.
17: The report found that when Americans vote in the next presidential race, the average age of the equipment they'll use will be close to 10 years old. In Louisiana, for instance, some voters under 30 will use machines this year that are older than they are. Will Adler of the Bipartisan Policy Center says voting equipment is like any technology, where there are usability and security benefits to replacing it regularly. Local officials just don't have room in their budgets.
18: The number one obstacle that we heard officials cite when talking about why have you not upgraded to new equipment is cost.
17: The report estimates it would cost more than $2.7 billion to get all the voting equipment in the U.S. up to the latest federal standards. Miles Parks, NPR News, Washington.
14: This is NPR News. Authorities in Longview, Washington, say they've recovered the remains of six of the nine people listed as missing following this week's explosion at a paper mill. Two others were confirmed dead previously. Those killed were employees at the Nippon Dynaway facility, where a chemical tank imploded on Tuesday. The cause is under investigation. Secretary of State Marco Rubio says the U.S. will designate Brazil's two largest criminal factions as terrorist organizations. Julia Carneiro has more from Rio de Janeiro.
19: In a statement, Marco Rubio said the Red Command, or CV, and the First Command of the Capital, or PCC, were, quote, two of the most violent criminal organizations in Brazil, and that their influence and illicit networks extended into the U.S. The gangs are now considered specially designated global terrorists, and Rubio says the label of terrorist organizations is to apply from June 5th onward. Brazil had been trying to avoid the change, fearing it could be used as a pretext for undue interference from the U.S. But this comes a day after Rubio met with Flávio Bolsonaro, former President Jair Bolsonaro's son, who advocated for the change and plans to run for president. For NPR News, I'm Julia Carneiro in Rio de Janeiro.
14: Advisors to the Food and Drug Administration are recommending the next COVID-19 vaccine boosters target the latest variant to become dominant in the U.S. That variant is known as XFG, and health experts say it's causing more than half of all new COVID cases nationwide. I'm Dave Mattingly, NPR News, in Washington.
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28: It's Morning Edition from NPR News. I'm Steve Inskeep in Washington, D.C.
29: And I'm A. Martinez in Los Angeles, California. Israel's war in Lebanon has complicated the Trump administration's effort to get out of the war with Iran.
28: Here's how those two conflicts are connected. When the United States and Israel attacked Iran early this year, Israeli forces also struck Iran's ally Hezbollah in Lebanon. Now President Trump wants out of the war, and Iranians are insisting that any peace deal include Lebanon. Israeli forces have intensified attacks and moved further into that country.
29: Here to tell us more about this is NPR's Jane Arraf in Beirut, the capital of Lebanon. Jane, so we've been hearing a lot about whether the U.S. is close to an agreement with Iran or not. Where do things stand?
30: Well, here's the latest from Vice President J.D. Vance last night in Washington. He said, quote, "We're not there, but we're very close." He did say, though, that it's hard to say if or when President Trump would sign a deal. So there's that uncertainty. U.S. and Iranian officials over the past week have said that a potential deal would reopen the Strait of Hormuz and it would leave nuclear talks for later. One of the sticking points there is still what Iran does with its supply, its stockpiles of highly enriched uranium. The U.S. wants it to send those out of the country.
29: So as Steve mentioned earlier, Iran has insisted it won't sign a deal with the U.S. without an end to the war in Lebanon, where Israel is fighting the militant group Hezbollah. Any sign of that happening?
30: Well, Israel has actually intensified its attacks here, and it could indeed put an agreement between Iran and the U.S. at risk. It has expanded its invasion in the south and yesterday launched another attack in a Beirut suburb where Hezbollah has offices, the first attack in Beirut in almost 3 weeks. The Israeli prime minister has said he will crush Hezbollah, the militant group, but civilians are paying a very high price here. And that's while Israel, despite a ceasefire there, has also expanded areas of Gaza that it has occupied, and it intends to take more, according to Israel's prime minister, which is pushing civilians into smaller and smaller areas.
29: Today in Washington, Lebanese and Israeli military officials are meeting again. How much leverage, Jane, does the Lebanese government have over Hezbollah?
30: Well, not a whole lot. Hezbollah was formed to counter an Israeli invasion in the 80s and has since become a part of the Lebanese state, essentially. Not just security, it has parliament members, runs social services, so it still wields quite a lot of power. We sat down recently with Hezbollah's spokesman here, and he said they will not disarm while Lebanon is under attack.
29: Now, it's supposed to be a ceasefire in Lebanon. Clearly, it is not. How is the country coping with that?
30: Well, their entire border villages erased in the south, and fighting now centers around the district of Tyre. That city has been inhabited for 5,000 years. It has important Roman sites, a nearby Crusader castle. Lebanese culture minister Hassan Salame tells NPR the Israeli strikes have put those at risk.
0: I can tell you that in Tyre, there has been bombing around 100 meters from the ruins. The Beaufort Castle has been hit directly, but archaeologists cannot reach there.
30: He says he hopes there will be a ceasefire soon to allow them to assess the damage. And meanwhile, of course, there's the human cost, tens of thousands of people being displaced again from there.
29: That is NPR's Jane Raff in Beirut. Jane, thank you.
30: Thank you.
29: The Justice Department has opened another investigation that involves perceived political adversaries of President Trump.
28: This new probe centers around the writer E. Jean Carroll, who won two lawsuits against the president for sexual abuse and defamation.
29: NPR Justice Correspondent Ryan Lucas is here. So what can you tell us about the investigation, Ryan?
1: Well, the investigation is being handled by the U.S. Attorney's Office in the Northern District of Illinois, and it stems from a lawsuit that E. Jean Carroll filed and won against Trump. A source familiar with the matter tells me the focus of the investigation right now is a nonprofit, American Future Republic, and funding that it provided to pay for some of Carroll's legal expenses. Now, the nonprofit is backed by Reid Hoffman. Hoffman is a billionaire co-founder of LinkedIn. He's a major donor to Democratic causes. I'm told that investigators are looking into potential money laundering and obstruction, but there's some conflicting information on whether Carroll herself is currently under investigation. The U.S. Attorney's Office in Chicago put out a statement last night saying media reports that it had opened an investigation into Carroll were false. But one source tells me prosecutors are examining whether Carroll committed perjury, while another says Carroll is not currently under investigation, but certainly could be as the probe moves forward. Neither Carroll nor her attorney provided comment, and Hoffman couldn't be reached for comment.
29: And all of this has to do with a deposition that Carroll gave in one of her lawsuits against Trump.
1: That's right. A deposition in 2022. Now, Trump accused Carroll of lying in that deposition about who was paying some of her legal fees. Carroll said no outside folks were chipping in to help out with the bills. It later came out that Hoffman's nonprofit was helping out. An appeals court later looked at that very issue after Trump challenged the verdict in the lawsuit, and the court found that there was no evidence to suggest that Carroll personally secured the outside funding, and it said that Carroll had plausibly forgotten about the funding, and evidence showed she, quote, was simply not involved in the matter of who was or was not funding her litigation costs. That's what a three-judge appeals court panel found. Trump, for his part, has consistently denied Carroll's claims and called the trials a witch hunt.
29: So, Ryan, how does this investigation fit the pattern you've seen in President Trump's second term?
1: Well, look, President Trump repeatedly said on the campaign trail that if he won, he would seek vengeance on his perceived political enemies. And the Justice Department in his second term has repeatedly gone after Trump's critics and political adversaries. Former FBI Director James Comey has been indicted twice by this Justice Department, most recently for allegedly threatening Trump by posting a photo of seashells on social media. New York State Attorney General Letitia James, a Democrat, was indicted on financial charges last fall. The Southern Poverty Law Center, a longtime target of conservatives, was recently charged with misleading donors for paying informants to infiltrate hate groups. And now we have this investigation involving a major Democratic donor who Trump has called out publicly, and then E. Jean Carroll, who has been a very outspoken critic of Trump and who won huge financial settlements against him in court, totaling nearly $90 million.
29: Yeah, how successful has DOJ been with these cases?
1: Well, the Justice Department has flamed out repeatedly with these cases against Trump's critics. The first prosecutions against Comey and James were tossed out by a court after a judge found that the prosecutor who had secured the indictments was unlawfully appointed. We have seen grand juries reject the Justice Department's attempt to indict Democratic lawmakers over a video they put out urging military members to refuse illegal orders. But even So even though the department has struggled, these investigations, these prosecutions do impose real costs, real pain on those who are targeted, even when the cases fizzle.
29: That's NPR's Ryan Lucas. Ryan, thanks for laying this out for us.
1: Thank you.
29: CBS editor-in-chief Barry Weiss is asserting full control over the network's news division.
28: The new owners of CBS brought Weiss in last fall from her center-right opinion and news site, The Free Press. The goal was to move coverage away from what they believe is a woke and anti-President Trump tilt. And now Weiss is trying to reinvent the network's most prestigious and highest-rated program, 60 Minutes.
29: NPR's David Folkenflik is with us now with more. So, David, how is Barry Weiss overhauling 60 Minutes?
2: Well, yesterday, among those forced out were the show's executive producer, Tanya Simon. She's a veteran of several decades, and two correspondents, each of whom confirmed that publicly. In a sense, this is what she was brought to CBS to do, what her bosses hope for and her critics fear. David Ellison and his father, Larry Ellison. Larry Ellison's the founder of Oracle, are Trump allies. This is, in a sense, what they would have wanted. The criticism, well, we can let the correspondents who were fired speak for themselves. Sharon Alfonsi and Cecilia Vega were laid off in April at an award ceremony. Alfonsi warned of the toxic spread of corporate meddling and editorial fear. She was talking about news coverage and judgment there. Last night, in a statement she shared with NPR, Cecilia Vega cited, quote, censorship both imposed and self-driven. It is dangerous for the show and dangerous for democracy. Anderson Cooper had earlier walked away voluntarily. He was said to have been apprehensive of Weiss, according to people I spoke to. Weiss appointed Nick Bilton, executive producer, to run the show. He's a former tech columnist for the New York Times, a former investigative reporter for Vanity Fair, and he has produced documentaries. The one thing he hasn't done is work in broadcast news.
29: All right, so what does Nick Bilton have in mind for the show?
2: Well, he has a remit from Weiss to reinvent the show for the digital age. He told staffers, quote, I'm here to lead this show, not preserve it under glass. He said he'd be taking soundings for 30 days and get back to them about his plans. He wants it, he says, to be more available than just every Sunday. Funnily enough, over the years, 60 Minutes has sought new ways to innovate. It's done so online and new spinoffs and franchises like 60 Minutes Sports. 60 Minutes 2 was there for a while before it blew up. And there were short video segments on a failed platform called Quibi. All major news outlets, to be fair to Weiss here, are seeking to find a path to digital salvation. In Bilton's case, he has the backing of the Ellisons, who own Oracle, as I mentioned, also control TikTok US, are intending to get CNN as well in another big corporate takeover. So Bilton is familiar with them covering the tech world. His opening memo, I must say, was about innovation and not about ideology.
29: Tell us about what the reward and the risk is for Barry Weiss here.
2: Well, look, she's been here since last fall. She initially tried to change and take over the CBS Evening News, which was flagging before she arrived. She named Tony DuCoppel as the anchor there. It seems to be flagging since he has been put in place. It's often below 4 million viewers a night. There's been one headline after another about internal dissent. 60 Minutes itself is the real prize for CBS. It's its top-rated news program. It works so well because it was an insular culture and so devoted to its approach. Under Tanya Simon over the past year, the show was up 9% in the ratings. So if Weiss makes this a big hit online and on other platforms with new audiences, she'll be able to ride on that a long time. If it tanks, that's on her, and her critics will take that as validation.
29: That's NPR media correspondent David Folkenflik. David, thanks.
2: You bet.

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14: 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I'm Amy Martinez.
15: I'm Steve Inskeep.
16: And I'm Michelle Martin. Good morning. Grammy Award-winning Renee Fleming is often most seen and heard on the world's greatest opera stages. And Bela Fleck is a Grammy Award-winning banjo player, best known for his blend of roots music with other genres. Now they've joined forces for an album of Appalachian bluegrass where even Dolly Parton makes an appearance. It's called The Fiddle and the Drum. There are mountain songs, ballads, and folk hymns celebrating traditional American music.
17: You caused me to weep. You caused me to moan.
16: I started our conversation by asking how this unusual partnership came about.
18: I learned to play the guitar when I was about 12 years old, and then added other instruments to it, badly, by the way. Sort of after I had recorded a lot of my standard repertoire, I thought it would be really fun to examine this music. Mm-hmm. So the label said, you've got to meet Bela Fleck. So we met in New York and started this project a long time ago.
16: Bela Fleck, what about you? Do you remember how you met?
19: Well, I'm still blushing, but yes. I remember Renee had a list of maybe hundreds of songs she liked. She loves to do a lot of research, and she came down to Nashville and we recorded a few things, kind of did some demos, and so we finally found a space to explore it, and we continued it, and we completed it.
20: And so once again, my dear Johnny, my dear friend.
16: What intrigued you, though, about the collaboration?
19: Well, I am a big fan of female vocalists of all stripes and a huge Joni Mitchell fan and Bonnie Raitt. Linda Ronstadt and Emmylou Harris. So this is someone at the highest level coming up and saying, hey, do you want to do something you always wanted to do?
15: You mentioned Joni Mitchell. The album takes its title, The Fiddle and the Drum, from a song that was first recorded by Joni Mitchell in 1969.

0: it's sort of organized around themes of loss and war. What was the thinking there?
1: Yeah, we both loved these first six songs and thought they went together for some reason that was never spoken.

0: Renee, while I have you here, you resigned from your role as artistic advisor to the Kennedy Center after President Trump's takeover. You pulled out concerts that had been scheduled for this year. You performed there many times. You were a Kennedy Center honoree. You know, it's set to shut down for 2 years starting in July. And I just wonder, you know, what are your thoughts about that?
1: Oh, it's all been painful. This was always the most beautiful bipartisan institution. There was something for everybody. It was a gorgeous, diverse audience. I loved walking through. I was proud to be part of the Kennedy Center. And hopefully everything can be stopped.
0: And Bela, you also pulled out of performances that had been scheduled.
2: I think the whole thing is very sad and very unmusical. I think music is about breaking down barriers, welcoming people, even what Renee and I are doing, you know, reaching out from different musical idioms towards finding a way to make music together. That's more like what the Kennedy Center is about. And it just felt it was going in a direction that was hard to watch and hard to be a part of.

0: and hard to be a part of.
1: Okay, Renee, Dolly Parton, the legend.
2: I know.
1: Joins you for this incredible duet.
2: Exactly.

0: How did that happen?
1: Well, I said to him, I said, well, of course it would be a dream to work with Dolly Parton, but I can't imagine that could ever happen.
0: I just think it's kind of cute how you feel like she wouldn't have returned your phone call, but okay.
2: Yeah, me too. I'm with you on that.
0: I mean, I'm clocking that.
1: When I heard what she did, I thought, wow, to blend in with another person's voice and style is not a small thing. You don't just do it, you know, in one take.
0: I was curious about what's going on with your voice. Is there something different physically about how you use your voice for this type of music compared to opera?
1: Yeah, well, definitely. I have found over time that when I'm singing outside the classical genre, I need to typically stay in my lowest range because otherwise it starts to sound operatic. In Broadway, there's something in between that I can manage stylistically. But for this album, because it's atmospheric, it's mournful, it made sense to really stick with this lower range, unless I'm doing the whoops and the oohs.
0: is there...
1: And those are fun.
0: Those are fun. Did you feel like a different person singing this music?
1: No, because it's not any different for me than the difference between singing French opera and Strauss and German opera. I mean, those all require stylistic shifts based on the centuries in which the music was composed, the language, the actual style of the particular piece. It's all the same. It's really just adapting to a different genre and style.
3: Don't waste the beauty.
0: Do you have a hope for who you hope will find this album?
2: Yeah, well, I mean, I start in a different position. Maybe Renee can relate to this a little bit, but I'm a banjo player. So everybody's expectations of me are so low. It's almost impossible for me not to shatter them. And so if your idea is that this is like, what a terrible idea, and then you hear it, it's really quite nice.
0: That is Grammy Award-winning banjo player Bela Fleck and Grammy Award-winning soprano Renee Fleming. Their new album, Together, is The Fiddle and the Drum. Thank you both so much for talking with us.
2: Thank you.
1: Thank you, Michelle.
3: Till the 4th day of July.
0: This is NPR News.
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12: Live from NPR News in Washington, I'm Dave Mattingly. There's still no word of a deal between the U.S. and Iran to extend the current ceasefire. Vice President Vance says negotiators have been making a lot of progress and the back and forth continues. The two sides are working on a 60-day extension of the ceasefire, during which negotiations would focus largely on Iran's nuclear program. Industry analysts say President Trump's proposal to temporarily suspend the federal gasoline tax amid higher gas prices sparked by the war could help ease costs for drivers. But NPR's Camila Domonoske says Congress would need to have a say.
13: It would be a way to bring down prices at the pump pretty quickly.

0: It wouldn't reduce them a ton, obviously, 18 cents a gallon. And some of those savings could actually wind up being eaten up by refineries and gas stations. So maybe not 100% of it would even go to drivers. Mm-hmm. But, you know, when the president floated this idea a few weeks ago, it was clearly meant to address the mounting voter frustration with how the war in Iran has pushed gasoline prices. They recently hit four-year highs. Importantly, it would require Congress to act.
1: That's NPR's Camila Domonoske speaking to NPR's All Things Considered. The remains of six workers killed at a paper mill in Washington State this week have been recovered. Three others are still missing. This is NPR News from Washington. Before the end of the day, Senate lawmakers in Louisiana could give final approval to redrawing the state's congressional map, a redistricting proposal meant to help Republicans flip several congressional seats in the November midterm elections was approved by the State House in Baton Rouge yesterday. If finalized, it would go to Governor Jeff Landry for his signature. The governor is also a Republican. A former CIA officer is facing charges after prosecutors say gold bars and cash were found in his home. Investigators say he also lied about his U.S. military record, as NPR's Bill Chappell reports.
2: The FBI arrested David J. Rush on May 19th after agents found hundreds of gold bars worth more than $40 million in his house in Northern Virginia. The CIA says it called in the FBI to investigate Rush after he asked for gold and large amounts of cash last fall, but it hasn't found any record of why Rush said he needed the money. An FBI affidavit says Rush misled the CIA about his education and military record when he applied to the agency in 2009. It also alleges that he kept filing for compensation for military leave for 10 years after he was discharged from the Navy Reserves. Rush is charged with theft of public money. Bill Chappell, NPR News.
1: For the second straight trading session on Wall Street, the Dow, the S&P, and the NASDAQ closed at record highs. I'm Dave Mattingly, NPR News in Washington.
3: 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That's coming up on Q from CBC. 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
8: I'm E. Martinez.
9: And I'm Leila Fadel. Can Texas shift blue? Democrat James Tallarico believes he can flip the Senate seat in the typically deep red state in November. The Texas state representative is running against the Trump-endorsed state attorney general Ken Paxton, who ousted incumbent Senator John Cornyn in the Republican primary this week. Paxton is, to put it mildly, controversial. He was impeached last year by the Texas House, accused of bribery and abuse of office. He faced down felony fraud charges and is accused of extramarital affairs. Paxton says he's the victim of political smear campaigns. Tallarico and his party believe those scandals give the Democrat an edge.
10: The most corrupt politician in America just became the Republican nominee for the United States Senate. That kind of corruption is the rot at the core of this whole broken system. It's why we can't afford anything. It's why we can't get ahead, no matter how hard we work. Because for 50 years, billionaire mega donors and their puppet politicians like Ken Paxton have been rigging the rules of this economy against us.
9: You know, Ken Paxton won and then wasted no time coming up with taunting, in many cases, anti-LGBTQ nicknames for you. Six-gender Jimmy, James Telefrico, Tofu Tallarico, as his way of denouncing your positions on gender-affirming care, immigration, energy, religion. What do you make of these insults?
10: Well, we just announced last night that we have I'm a Tallarico t-shirts available on our website for purchase, jamestallarico.com, for all the Tallarico's out there. You know, we're
9: so there's merch from
10: these. That's right. That's exactly right. So, you know, we're running against this politics. You know, these, I think we're all tired of these old dudes who are pretending like this is professional wrestling, you know, all slathered up and throwing these silly nicknames at each other. Like these nicknames don't lower the price of groceries. They don't lower the price of gas. They don't lower the cost of housing and childcare and prescription drugs.
9: Well, that's true, but they were an effective mechanism for President Trump. He would name his political opponents a nickname. It would stick. It did seem to be an effective way of going after his political opponents. You feel that's different now? I mean, because it's beyond Paxton, right? We saw Stephen Miller post this anti-trans post about you.
10: Yeah, I actually disagree. You know, the President Trump in both of his elections won with razor-thin margins, certainly not mandates. And both of those, I think, were motivated by a dissatisfaction with the economy. And so I think sometimes these nicknames got the credit for these victories when really it was people fed up with a broken system. And so many people who voted for Donald Trump in 2024 here in Texas, they didn't vote for him because of the nicknames. They actually hated that kind of stuff. They hated the way he talked to people, but they thought that he could lower costs. They thought he could get the economy back on track as a businessman. They thought that he was going to drain the swamp. They thought he was going to end the forever wars. They thought he was going to release the Epstein files. You know, a little over a year into this administration, the president has failed on all four counts. I think we have a real opportunity to extend an open hand to our family members, our friends, our neighbors who voted for Donald Trump because they put their faith in him for valid reasons. And that, I think, is what's going to make the difference in this race. I really don't think it's the taunting and the name calling.
9: You've said that you're willing to break with your Democratic colleagues on issues that matter to Texans. What are those issues?
10: Well, you know, I got some heat in my own party for calling out President Biden for failing to secure our southern border. I'm a border security Democrat. My family is from South Texas. My mom grew up in Laredo on our southern border. And I know that those federal policies during the Biden administration created chaos in our border communities. And so I am putting forward a comprehensive vision for how we transform this broken immigration system, securing the border, adding more border patrol, modernizing our ports of entry so we can stop the flow of fentanyl into our communities, and also welcoming hardworking immigrants who want to make this country richer and stronger as immigrants always have.
9: What do you think about ICE? Because some of the more progressive candidates in your party want to see it abolished.
10: Well, I want to put an end to this secret police force, and I want to rebuild an agency that's actually focused on immigration and customs enforcement. Uh-huh. And that's not what's happening here. I do want immigration and customs enforcement. I believe in public safety. I think public safety is the most important thing that the government does. But this secret police force of masked men in unmarked vehicles terrorizing our hardworking neighbors is not keeping any of us safe. And I think people are ready for someone who's going to tackle this broken immigration system with the seriousness that it deserves.
9: That's Texas State Democratic Representative James Tallarico, the Democratic nominee for Senate in Texas. Thank you so much for your time.
10: Thanks for having me.
9: We've asked Tallarico's opponent, Ken Paxton, for an interview and comment. We have not heard back.
7: The Scripps National Spelling Bee ended with two finalists in a rapid-fire spell-off. Eighth grader Shrey Parikh set a record to take home the trophy. We have a report from NPR's Rachel Treisman. That's Treisman.
8: Nearly 250 spellers arrived in D.C. for B-Week, but only 9 made it to Thursday's final. By the end of the night, only 2 were left, and officials needed a quick decider. So they hauled out a big silver buzzer, prompting gasps from the crowd and a pit in 14-year-old Shrey Parikh's stomach.
11: I calmed my mind, I got some water, and I just tried to take it all in stride and do the best I could.
8: Each contestant had 90 seconds to spell as many of the provided words as possible. Parikh crushed 32. That's a record for the spell-off, which has been used 3 times since its debut in 2021. Parikh won over $50,000 in cash, among other perks. This is the California native's 3rd B after placing 89th and then 3rd in recent years.
12: I would say definitely just keep trying, because trying is the best thing you can do and it's the most important thing you can do.
8: This is the first time in 15 years that the Spelling Bee was held in D.C., where it started over a century ago. The final took place at a concert hall not far from the White House, packed with family members, supporters, and some curious locals.
13: Oh my God, it is actually really exciting.
8: Maryland resident Christy Kim got the bug after watching a county-level Spelling Bee in her area. She loved it so much, she brought a friend to D.C. for the final.
13: It feels very, like, tense, but, like, in a good way, because you're, like, at the edge of your seat hoping they get every single letter right.
8: And several of the spellers in the crowd, eliminated from earlier rounds, told NPR they were just happy to have reached this level. The younger ones hope they'll get the chance to come back next year. And spectators like Kim feel the same.
13: We honestly might be B people now.
8: But Parikh won't be competing, which he says leaves him about 5 new free hours every day, ideally for tennis and math competitions. Rachel Treisman, NPR News.
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21: Hello, I'm Amanda McNulty of Clemson Extension and Making It Grow. Magnolias are ancient trees. They've been here over 95 million years. Our first idea for insect pollination is usually bees, but those insects didn't come along until much later than magnolias, which rely on beetles for that function. The flowers of magnolias are peculiar. Male and female parts open at different times to ensure cross-pollination. After getting dusted with pollen, while visiting previously open flowers, beetles come to a just open flower and spread that pollen as they feed on nectar and fertilize the receptive female flower parts. When night comes, the entire flower closes, trapping those beetles, and then male flower parts, the anthers, open, covering the insect with fresh pollen. The flowers open again in the morning, and the beetle flies to another flower to pollinate it. 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
7: 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I'm Steve Inskeep.
0: And I'm A. Martinez. The Corporate Transparency Act was supposed to shine a light on shell companies formed in the U.S. The law went into effect in 2024. It had bipartisan support until it didn't. The Indicator's Waylon Wong and Sally Herships explain why shell companies are still tricky to expose.
2: To create a new company, you're often asked for less information than you need to get a library card. Gary Kalman is one of the founders of the FACT Coalition. That's an international organization that fights illicit finance.
22: Most people don't realize that you can form a company in the United States without naming who it is. And if that company is involved in nefarious activity, law enforcement has no idea who's behind it.
23: Gary says, take this one time back in 2009 when the U.S. was in Afghanistan. The Department of Defense had contracted with a U.S.-based trucking company.
22: It turns out that that company had strong ties to the Taliban.
2: What? Wait a second.
22: You are right to go, wait, right? This is insane.
2: Gary says groups like the Taliban need to make money to fund their operations, and they can't just operate openly. So hiding behind shell companies is an easy fix.
23: Now, we want to be clear that shell companies have legitimate uses, like holding assets or for mergers or acquisitions. But the Corporate Transparency Act was intended for when those companies are used for illegal purposes. But one Sunday night in March of last year, Trump's Treasury tweeted out an announcement. It wasn't going to enforce the law until new rules were established to target foreign-owned companies only. It's hard to estimate how much money flows through anonymous shell companies, but according to a report from the International Monetary Fund, $12 trillion around the world is held in, quote, empty corporate shells. They're used for tax engineering, avoidance, and even tax evasion.
2: Still, there are serious concerns about the Corporate Transparency Act, like turning over personal data to the federal government. The National Small Business Association says the law is burdensome and unconstitutional. Todd McCracken is president and CEO. He says their 65,000 plus members are being affected.
24: So we feel like we're caught up in this activity that has nothing to do with us, but being forced to bear the brunt of data collection, data reporting, worries about penalties and fines.
23: Todd says there's confusion over who has to submit data. The law says all beneficial owners are required to. That's anyone with, quote, substantial control over a company, or anyone who owns or controls at least 25% of a company. He says in a small business, that could be almost any employee. And if someone gets it wrong, they could even end up in prison.
2: But Gary, our financial crime expert, says it isn't confusing and that, like a lot of federal laws, only someone who willfully breaks it will get in trouble.
22: Truly small businesses don't have a problem. And by the way, over 80% of businesses in America are non-employer firms, meaning there's one person. They don't have any employees. No one's confused about who owns them.
2: Two bills are currently moving through Congress. One was proposed in the Senate and one in the House, but both would do pretty much the same thing, permanently exempt Americans from the law.
23: Waylon Wong,
2: Sally Herships, NPR News.
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27: This is Walter Edgar with South Carolina from A to Z. C is for Kugler, John Gordon, 1865 to 1901, poet. Kugler was born in Richland County near the town of Doco, now Blythewood. By the mid-1880s, he was living in Columbia and printed at his own expense his first volume of poetry. Kugler and his poetry garnered attention of readers and reviewers from across the nation who found his work entertaining, if not aesthetic. In 1897, Kugler published a one-volume edition of his complete works, purely original verse, which sold more than 5,000 copies. His couplet, "Alas for the South, her books have grown fewer, she never was given to literature," became a part of American folklore when repeated by national critics. John Gordon Kugler achieved notoriety in the 19th and 20th centuries as one of South Carolina's and the South's most famous and arguably worst poets.
1: 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She's starring in the new Netflix sci-fi series, The Burrows, from the creators of Stranger Things. We'll also hear from Rose Byrne. She'll talk about starring in the Broadway revival of Noel Coward's play Fallen Angels and her Oscar-nominated role in the film If I Had Legs, I'd Kick You. 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
0: 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I'm A. Martinez.
7: And I'm Steve Inskeep. California Governor Gavin Newsom made an endorsement in the Los Angeles mayor's race. He said Thursday he's supporting current Mayor Karen Bass. The primary is on Tuesday. Bass faces challengers left and right. One is a Democratic socialist who hopes to follow the lead of the mayor of New York. A second got his start in reality TV and has run a populist campaign with viral videos. Here's Frank Stoltz of LAist News.
4: Spencer Pratt came to prominence as a self-described villain on The Hills, which chronicled the lives of several young men and women in Los Angeles.
5: I was proud of myself for not doing what I wanted to do to you, because what I wanted to do and say to you, dear, I didn't, because I was praying.
4: Pratt declined an interview with LAist, but has said he was inspired to run for mayor after his house burned down in last year's Palisades fire, which destroyed nearly 7,000 structures and killed 12 people. The 42-year-old Pratt blames the city's lack of preparedness for the devastation. Pratt says he's a Republican. He's also a COVID-19 vaccine denier who sells crystals online. He has the support of President Trump and Joe Rogan. And he's tapped into deep voter discontent, not just over the fire response, but over a homelessness crisis, a lack of affordable housing, and departing film and TV production jobs. During one debate, Pratt says drugs are driving the homelessness crisis.
5: The reality is, no matter how many beds you give these people, they are on super meth. They are on fentanyl. These people do not want a bed.
4: Pratt says people need to be arrested and placed into rehabilitation, repeatedly, if necessary. But housing experts say the main driver of the crisis is a lack of affordable housing. More than 40,000 people are homeless in L.A. Voters say ubiquitous tent encampments and images of people using drugs on the streets create a feeling of chaos, even though crime is down. Mayor Bass says she's made progress on the problem, pointing to an almost 18% drop in street homelessness from 2023 to 2025. At a labor rally, she acknowledges there's work to be done.
9: We are beginning to turn things around, but the bottom line is, I'm not finished.
4: The 72-year-old Bass has the backing of the establishment, the Democratic Party, big labor, and numerous business groups, but she's vulnerable with an unfavorable rating topping 50%. That's one reason City Council member Nithya Raman got into the race. She is a member of the Democratic Socialists of America, who is running to the left of Bass. At a debate, the 44-year-old Raman says Bass has not done enough to tackle homelessness.
10: I don't think anybody in Los Angeles right now can say that we are satisfied with spending extraordinary amounts of money on our homelessness response and getting only incremental progress in response. I want to change that.
4: On the city council, Raman fought to lower the amount landlords can increase rents, supported a $30 an hour minimum wage for hotel workers, and opposed pay raises for police officers, saying the money should go to social services. The police union and big real estate interests, in turn, have spent nearly $1 million in attack ads against Raman. A UC Berkeley LA Times poll this week shows Bass with 26% of the vote, Rahman with 25, and Pratt with 22. If nobody gets a majority of support in the June 2nd primary, the top two vote-getters will face off in a November runoff. For NPR News, I'm Frank Stoltz in Los Angeles.
0: Collecting bits of printed paper might seem like an old-fashioned hobby in a digital age, but as Buffy Gorilla reports, the act of preserving paper seems to be attracting a new generation of collectors.
8: The Agriculture Hall in Allentown, Pennsylvania, smells like a treasure-filled attic, part musty, part mysterious, and full of hidden gems bathed in fluorescent light.
11: I was able to find a postcard of a street that I always drove in back in New Jersey. So I was like, let me get something that just reminds me of home.
8: Hannah Song is 29 and an Allentown paper show first timer.
11: It's really exciting. I thought it was going to be a little boring, but I'm actually having a lot of fun.
8: If it's printed on paper, it's likely here. Comic books, old newspapers, song lyrics, or posters. The heart of the show is Postcard Row. People perch on the edge of wooden chairs for hours, searching for a treasure. 51-year-old Chad Updegrove and his younger brother, Brad, grew up with a father who was a history teacher and a keen collector.
12: These are mostly World War I and World War II war bond posters. My father collected this stuff for decades and decades, and he came to this paper show probably ever since it's been in its existence. My brother and I are kind of taking up where he left off.
8: The paper show has been happening since 1970. Sean Clutinati runs the twice-yearly event, which welcomes approximately 170 dealers from more than 25 states.
13: Over the last 14 years, what I've been seeing is I'm getting younger and younger dealers. As some of the senior vendors are retiring and moving on, they're being replaced with dealers who have found just the same passion for the history.
8: 22-year-old Sam Davis of Wichita has been collecting Civil War-era memorabilia since high school.
14: A lot of people really like me just because I'm young. People are really surprised I'm here and that I buy like a lot of this stuff and I'm able to find so much of it.
8: Brian Hanley is a buyer and collector of stock and bond certificates from the 1800s to today.
15: Andrew Carnegie's U.S. Steel Corporation. This is a stock certificate.
8: Hanley is also on the younger side for a collector.
15: I always get feedback on is that I'm one of the youngest people in the room as a 36-year-old, which is, to me, kind of wild.
8: Watching the hall fill up with excited paper collectors, it's clear how much old paper is appreciated. But what about fresh collectibles? Lisa Breich and Yudai Kaneyama mentioned they are not creating any new ephemera.
17: I don't write letters much anymore, and I'm not a crafter.
18: I don't write much, but I talk a lot.
8: Hannah Song, on the other hand.
11: I love writing letters. I think writing a letter is so much more intimate. When you're just typing something out, you can always click the backspace button and delete it.
8: Do you know if your friends save the letters you send them?
11: I know they do because I go to their apartments and they have it hanged up, which is so precious to me.
8: By the end of the two-day show, 1,300 people had walked through the doors. Sean Clutinati says dealers and even the security guard commented on this year's younger crowd. So he's excited for what's next. For NPR News, I'm Buffy Gorilla in Allentown, Pennsylvania.
0: It's Morning Edition from NPR News. Our theme music is inspired by B.J. Lederman. I'm E. Martinez.
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5: Good morning. The Justice Department has been looking for payback for President Trump. A new investigation involves a major Democratic donor and the writer who won a sexual abuse claim against Trump. It's Morning Edition from NPR News. Ratings for 60 Minutes are up, and it's winning awards. The new head of CBS News wants to remake it. I'm Steve Inskeep.
6: Anime Martinez, Barry Weiss replaced the executive producer with one who has never worked in broadcast news. And inflation is higher than it's been in almost 3 years. A Federal Reserve governor who had wanted to cut interest rates now is leaning against it. It's Friday, May 29th. On this day in 1977, trained physicist and aerospace engineer Janet Guthrie became the first woman to race in the Indianapolis 500. News is next.
7: Live from NPR News in Washington, I'm Korva Coleman. White House officials say the U.S. is moving closer to an agreement to end the war with Iran and reopen the Strait of Hormuz. NPR's Jane Arraf says this came even as both sides traded fire this week.
8: Here's the latest from Vice President J.D. Vance last night in Washington. He said, quote, "We're not there, but we're very close." He did say, though, that it's hard to say if or when President Trump would sign a deal. So there's that uncertainty. U.S. and Iranian officials over the past week have said that a potential deal would reopen the Strait of Hormuz and it would leave nuclear talks for later.
7: NPR's Jane Arraf reporting. Meanwhile, Iran has insisted that any peace deal come with an end to Israel's war in Lebanon. Israel is fighting Hezbollah militants in Lebanon and has actually stepped up its attacks there. Israel has also widened its zone of attack in Lebanon. Israel's Prime Minister Benjamin Netanyahu says he will crush Hezbollah. Thousands of Lebanese civilians have also been killed by Israeli strikes. Officials in Romania say a Russian drone has crashed into an apartment building. It happened overnight in an eastern Romanian city. Two people were hurt. The drone was apparently aimed at neighboring Ukraine. Romania is asking its NATO partners to speed up deliveries of anti-drone capabilities. NATO officials condemned Russia's recklessness and insist NATO will continue to strengthen its defenses. A court in Kenya has temporarily blocked a new quarantine facility for Ebola patients. Just this week, the U.S. and Kenya had announced they were building the facility. The Trump administration says it won't let any Americans with the disease return to the U.S. That's even though they were previously repatriated for treatment. The High Court in Kenya says the order will block the plans for the quarantine facility, and the order will stay in place until the case is finished. Former U.S. Attorney General Pam Bondi is scheduled to testify in a closed-door hearing before members of Congress today. She'll answer questions about her handling of files belonging to late sex offender Jeffrey Epstein. NPR's Ava Berger reports.
9: The Republican-led House Oversight Committee is expected to question Bondi about how she handled the release of millions of documents. Critics have said the process was sloppy and revealed the personal information of some survivors. Bondi was ousted from the Justice Department's top job in April. Some Epstein survivors, like Danny Bensky, are frustrated that the hearing will be behind closed doors, not videotaped.
10: It should be transcribed, it should be filmed, and it should be publicly released as quickly as possible.
9: Bondi joins a growing list of high-profile people the committee has questioned about Epstein, including former President Bill Clinton and current Commerce Secretary Howard Lutnick.
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11: Good morning. Thanks for waking up with us on South Carolina Public Radio. I'm Christina Thacker with your state headlines. Thousands of people across the Midlands heard it. USGS confirmed Thursday evening a sonic boom shook the Midlands from Lexington to surrounding counties. Emergency management leaders know it was a boom, but the cause is still a mystery. USGS confirmed it was not an earthquake, but rather the sound came from the atmosphere. The sound was heard across 100 miles in the Midlands. A co-conspirator to a former Lowcountry magistrate judge who was accused of distributing and possessing child sex abuse materials pleaded guilty to his charges. 69-year-old John Thorpe lives in Florida. He pleaded guilty to conspiracy and distribution of child sex abuse material. A 2025 indictment accuses former Charleston judge James Gosnell of communicating with Thorpe and sharing CSAM files. Gosnell pleaded not guilty to his six federal charges. His trial is scheduled for August. Thorpe faces a mandatory minimum penalty of 5 years and a maximum penalty of 20 years in federal prison for each count. Still ahead, Winthrop University released the results of its latest South Carolina general population poll. Plus, heavy rain across South Carolina is leading to turtle sightings on roads, and a new arrest has been announced in connection with last year's shooting at SC State University. More on those stories in about 25 minutes. And those are your morning state headlines on South Carolina Public Radio. I'm Christina Thacker.
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0: For South Carolina Public Radio, I'm senior meteorologist Megan Borowski with your Friday weather outlook. We have a bit of a cold front arriving to our state from the north today. It will stall overhead later on today into tomorrow. Partly cloudy skies for most of us today. Warm temperatures. We'll have evening thunderstorms developing. Our best chance for early showers and storms will be along and south of I-20. And we'll have a chance for a few nighttime and overnight showers toward the upstate. Let's take a look at temperatures, though, for the next 24 to 36 hours. In Greenville, 81 our high today, 65 tonight, 78 tomorrow. In Columbia, 87 today, 67 tonight, 82 tomorrow. In Florence, 84 today, 67 tonight. Tonight, 82 tomorrow. In Aiken, 85 today, 66 tonight, 81 tomorrow. In Myrtle Beach, 78 today, 72 tonight, 78 tomorrow. And in Charleston, 83 today, 72 tonight, and 81 tomorrow. For South Carolina Public Radio, I'm senior meteorologist Megan Borowski.
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5: It's Morning Edition from NPR News. I'm Steve Inskeep in Washington, D.C.
15: And I'm A. Martinez in Los Angeles, California. The Justice Department has opened another investigation that involves perceived political adversaries of President Trump.
5: This new probe centers around the writer E. Jean Carroll, who won two lawsuits against the president for sexual abuse and defamation.
15: NPR Justice Correspondent Ryan Lucas is here. So what can you tell us about the investigation, Ryan?
16: Well, the investigation is being handled by the U.S. Attorney's Office in the Northern District of Illinois, and it stems from a lawsuit that E. Jean Carroll filed and won against Trump. A source familiar with the matter tells me the focus of the investigation right now is a nonprofit, American Future Republic, and funding that it provided to pay for some of Carroll's legal expenses. Now, the nonprofit is backed by Reid Hoffman. Hoffman is a billionaire co-founder of LinkedIn. He's a major donor to Democratic causes. I'm told that investigators are looking into potential money laundering and obstruction, but there's some conflicting information on whether Carroll herself is currently under investigation. The U.S. Attorney's Office in Chicago put out a statement last night saying media reports that it had opened an investigation into Carroll were false. But one source tells me prosecutors are examining whether Carroll committed perjury, while another says Carroll is not currently under investigation, but certainly could be as the probe moves forward. Neither Carroll nor her attorney provided comment, and Hoffman couldn't be reached for comment.
15: And all of this has to do with a deposition that Carroll gave in one of her lawsuits against Trump.
16: That's right. A deposition in 2022. Trump accused Carroll of lying in that deposition about who was paying some of her legal fees. Carroll said no outside folks were chipping in to help out with the bills. It later came out that Hoffman's nonprofit was helping out. An appeals court later looked at that very issue after Trump challenged the verdict in the lawsuit, and the court found that there was no evidence to suggest that Carroll personally secured the outside funding, and it said that Carroll had plausibly forgotten about the funding, and evidence showed she, quote, was simply not involved in the matter of who was or was not funding her litigation costs. That's what a three-judge appeals court panel found. Trump, for his part, has consistently denied Carroll's claims and called trials a witch hunt.
15: So, Ryan, how does this investigation fit the pattern you've seen in President Trump's second term?
16: Well, look, President Trump repeatedly said on the campaign trail that if he won, he would seek vengeance on his perceived political enemies. And the Justice Department in his second term has repeatedly gone after Trump's critics and political adversaries. Former FBI Director James Comey has been indicted twice by this Justice Department, most recently for allegedly threatening Trump by posting a photo of seashells on social media. New York State Attorney General Letitia James, a Democrat, was indicted on financial charges last fall. The Southern Poverty Law Center, a longtime target of conservatives, was recently charged with misleading donors for paying informants to infiltrate hate groups. And now we have this investigation involving a major Democratic donor who Trump has called out publicly. And then E. Jean Carroll, who has been a very outspoken critic of Trump and who won huge financial settlements against him in court, totaling nearly $90 million.
15: Yeah. How successful has DOJ been with these cases?
16: Well, the Justice Department has flamed out repeatedly with these cases against Trump's critics. The first prosecutions against Comey and James were tossed out by a court after a judge found that the prosecutor who had secured the indictments was unlawfully appointed. We have seen grand juries reject the Justice Department's attempt to indict Democratic lawmakers over a video they put out urging military members to refuse illegal orders. But even though the department has struggled, these investigations, these prosecutions do impose real costs, real pain on those who are targeted, even when the cases fizzle.
15: That's NPR's Ryan Lucas. Ryan, thanks for laying this out for us.
16: Thank you.
15: CBS editor-in-chief Barry Weiss is asserting full control over the network's news division.
5: The new owners of CBS brought Weiss in last fall from her center-right opinion and news site, The Free Press. The goal was to move coverage away from what they believe is a woke and anti-President Trump tilt. And now Weiss is trying to reinvent the network's most prestigious and highest-rated program, 60 Minutes.
15: NPR's David Folkenflik is with us now with more. So, David, how is Barry Weiss overhauling 60 Minutes?
17: Well, yesterday, among those forced out were the show's executive producer, Tanya Simon. She's a veteran of several decades, and two correspondents, each of whom confirmed that publicly. In a sense, this is what she was brought to CBS to do, what her bosses hope for and her critics fear. David Ellison and his father, Larry Ellison. Larry Ellison's the founder of Oracle, are Trump allies. This is, in a sense, what they would have wanted. The criticism, well, we can let the correspondents who were fired speak for themselves. Sharon Alfonsi and Cecilia Vega were laid off in April at an awards ceremony. Alfonsi warned of the toxic spread of corporate meddling and editorial fear. She was talking about news coverage and judgment there. Last night, in a statement she shared with NPR, Cecilia Vega cited, quote, censorship both imposed and self-driven. It is dangerous for the show and dangerous for democracy. Anderson Cooper had earlier walked away voluntarily. He was said to have been apprehensive of Weiss, according to people I spoke to. Weiss appointed Nick Bilton, executive producer, to run the show. He's a former tech columnist for The New York Times, a former investigative reporter for Vanity Fair, and he has produced documentaries. The one thing he hasn't done is work in broadcast news.
15: All right, so what does Nick Bilton have in mind for the show?
17: Well, he has a remit from Weiss to reinvent the show for the digital age. He told staffers, quote, I'm here to lead this show, not preserve it under glass. He said he'd be taking soundings for 30 days and get back to them about his plans. He wants it, he says, to be more available than just every Sunday. Funnily enough, over the years, 60 Minutes has sought new ways to innovate. It's done so online and new spinoffs and franchises like 60 Minutes Sports. 60 Minutes 2 was there for a while before it blew up. And there were short video segments on a failed platform called Quibi. All major news outlets, to be fair to Weiss here, are seeking to find a path to digital salvation. In Bilton's case, he has the backing of the Ellisons, who own Oracle, as I mentioned, also control TikTok US, are intending to get CNN as well in another big corporate takeover. So Bilton is familiar with them covering the tech world. His opening memo, I must say, was about innovation and not about ideology.
15: Tell us about what the reward and the risk is for Barry Weiss here.
17: Well, look, she's been here since last fall. She initially tried to change and take over the CBS Evening News, which was flagging before she arrived. She named Tony DuCoppel as the anchor there. It seems to be flagging since he has been put in place. It's often below 4 million viewers a night. There's been one headline after another about internal dissent. 60 Minutes itself is the real prize for CBS. It's its top-rated news program. It works so well because it was an insular culture and so devoted to its approach. Under Tanya Simon, over the past year, the show was up 9% in the ratings. So if Weiss makes this a big hit online and on other platforms with new audiences, she'll be able to ride on that a long time. If it tanks, that's on her, and her critics will take that as validation.
15: All right, so David, so what should we look for next?
17: So the Ellisons, through Skydance Media, only took over CBS's parent company last summer with the approval of Trump's antitrust regulators. Now they're awaiting approval from basically those same antitrust regulators for their massive takeover of Warner Brothers Discovery, which is, of course, the parent company of HBO and CNN, among other properties. That could go through before the next season of 60 Minutes starts, though there might well be legal challenges to it. People inside both CBS and CNN are already speculating and concerned about what role Weiss might play in leading the cable news giant in the years to come.
15: That's NPR media correspondent David Folkenflik. David, thanks.
17: You bet.
18: This weekend is a big one for Arsenal fans. The London soccer team will celebrate its first place finish in England's top league, and they're in the finals for Europe's top trophy. NPR's Lauren Freyer reports from London.
19: English soccer, football, has no World Series, no Super Bowl. The team with the most points from wins and ties wins the Premier League. Arsenal wasn't even playing two Tuesdays ago when the math made their victory clear. North London erupted in a sea of red jerseys. Arsenal, known as the Gunners, hadn't won a league title in 22 years. Police expect 500,000 fans at Sunday's parade. There have been celebrations from Brooklyn to South Sudan. Churches in Nigeria hoisted replica trophies. New York Mayor Zohran Mamdani wore an Arsenal tunic to Eid prayers.
20: Arsenal have really caught on amongst Gen Z, and particularly amongst black fans.
19: Commentator Roger Bennett says Arsenal was one of the first English teams with a multiracial lineup. But for the past 22 years, their story has been a Greek tragedy of coming in second.
20: If this was ancient Greek times, we'd write the Odyssey about this Arsenal journey. You know, 22 years of dreaming for this title. Just an agonizing gauntlet of dashed hopes.
19: Nick Hornby wrote a 1992 memoir about that suffering called Fever Pitch. And he was one of thousands who ran out into the street last week when Arsenal won.
21: We're all joy-scrolling, you know, every goal from every angle.
19: But there is one more thing he'd like to see.
21: It's something that I've never seen in my life, a Champions League win. And you start to think about whether you ever will. Like I say, I'm nearly 70. And
19: Arsenal has never won Europe's top competition. But on Saturday, they face Paris Saint-Germain for that title as well. At the Gunners Pub, which serves special Gunners lager into Gunners pint glasses to fans in those Gunners jerseys, bartender Reese Butler says if Arsenal wins, there will be
22: a lot of tears and a lot of, you know, these manly men hugging each other and like people standing on cars and stuff. It's a lot of passion, a lot of passion.
19: Passion for Arsenal that spills far beyond this pub and this city. Lauren Freyer, NPR News, London.
18: Some other news we're following on this Friday morning. Rescuers in Laos are trying to drain water from a flooded cave to free five villagers trapped for more than a week. A rainstorm complicated their efforts on Friday. The villagers reportedly entered the cave to search for valuable minerals and have not been able to find their way out. Five men already found on Wednesday are in good health, but exhausted. Two more are still missing, and efforts to pump water out of the cave continue despite heavy rain. Also in the news, a rocket belonging to Jeff Bezos' Blue Origin exploded during a test at the launch pad. Spectacular images of this. It happened Thursday night, and the blast was felt in nearby Cape Canaveral in Cocoa Beach, Florida. It briefly turned the sky orange rather than blue. Blue Origin said its New Glenn rocket exploded during an engine firing test and that everybody is safe. Space Force officials, that's the U.S. Space Force, said emergency responders remained on the scene for more than an hour later. New Glenn is a rocket that Bezos' company must use to launch landers to the moon for NASA. We'll continue following that story and bring you news as we learn it right here on NPR News.
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27: An 11th hour endorsement from President Trump and a big turn away from the establishment GOP in Texas. On the next Friday news roundup, what primary results in the Lone Star State mean for the nation in November. Also, rising questions about the president's fitness for office and another whiplash week on Iran. We unpack that and lots more next time on 1A. 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
0: For South Carolina Public Radio, I'm senior meteorologist Megan Borowski with your Friday weather outlook. We have a bit of a cold front arriving to our state from the north today. It will stall overhead later on today into tomorrow. Partly cloudy skies for most of us today. Warm temperatures. We'll have evening thunderstorms developing. Our best chance for early showers and storms will be along and south of I-20. And we'll have a chance for a few nighttime and overnight showers toward the upstate. Let's take a look at temperatures, though, for the next 24 to 36 hours. In Greenville, 81 our high today, 65 tonight, 78 tomorrow. In Columbia, 87 today, 67 tonight, 82 tomorrow. In Florence, 84 today, 67 tonight. Tonight, 82 tomorrow. In Aiken, 85 today, 66 tonight, 81 tomorrow. In Myrtle Beach, 78 today, 72 tonight, 78 tomorrow. And in Charleston, 83 today, 72 tonight, and 81 tomorrow. For South Carolina Public Radio, I'm senior meteorologist Megan Borowski.
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6: It's Morning Edition from NPR News. I'm Martinez.
18: And I'm Steve Inskeep. Consumer prices are rising faster than they have in years. The latest inflation report was out Thursday for the 12 months ending in April, and NPR's Scott Horsley has been reading, brings us his analysis for the same price as ever. Scott, good morning.
29: Good morning, Steve.
18: Okay, so I pay attention to gas prices, not as bad as they have been, still not great. How big a part of the inflation picture is that?
29: Yeah, it's a big piece of it. Gas prices are up about $1.40 from before the war began, and annual inflation was 3.8% in April. That's up from 3.5% in March. So it's moving in the wrong direction. That's according to the Commerce Department, which is the inflation yardstick that the Federal Reserve watches most closely. Until recently, Fed Governor Chris Waller had been eager to cut interest rates because he was more concerned with the weak job market than he was with rising prices. But Waller has changed his mind now that the job market appears to be stabilizing and inflation is a growing concern.
30: The longer the energy price shock continues, the greater the chance that these increases bleed into other prices.
29: Given where inflation is now and the direction it's been moving, Waller and his Fed colleagues appear unlikely to lower interest rates anytime soon, even though, of course, President Trump's been pushing very hard for that.
18: Okay, so in an ideal world, we would like inflation to be going down, economic growth to be going up. Instead, inflation is going up. What about economic growth?
29: Well, it turns out the economy grew more slowly in the first 3 months of the year than we had thought. A GDP is the broadest measure of economic growth, and revised figures show GDP grew at an annual rate of just 1.6% in January, February, and March, down from an earlier estimate of 2%. Between higher prices and slower growth, it was not a great day for Treasury Secretary Scott Bessent to have to face questions in the White House briefing room yesterday. But Bessent tried to put a positive spin on the news.
2: These are short-term challenges that we will get over. It is challenging now, but unemployment is still low. Tax refunds were high, and consumer spending is still quite high.
29: Tax refunds were up about 11% on average from a year ago, and that has helped to prop up spending in the face of these high prices. But, you know, once those refunds are spent, some families may struggle to make ends meet.
18: Maybe families can pay their ever-increasing bills with a $250 bill. What do you say?
29: Yeah, the Washington Post broke the story that the Treasury Department has been pressing the Bureau of Engraving and Printing to design a new $250 bill featuring President Trump's likeness in honor of the country's 250th birthday this year. Right now, it is against the law to put a living person's face on paper currency in the U.S., but Bessent says Congress could change that law, and he wants to be ready if they do so.
2: I don't think that there's anything untoward about having the President of the United States, the person who was President of the United States, on the 250th anniversary bill.
29: That brought some immediate blowback from Democrats on Capitol Hill, though. Virginia Senator Mark Warner said if the White House put half as much energy into lowering cost as it does into stoking the president's ego, families wouldn't need a $250 bill just to fill their gas tank.
18: Scott, thanks.
29: You're welcome.
18: That's NPR's Scott Horsley.
15: Time now for StoryCorps. 72-year-old Naomi Noni Lin spent much of her life fighting for LGBTQ rights. About 10 years ago, she was diagnosed with agoraphobia, and that fear of public places kept her home until Air Force veteran Mandy Lachey volunteered to help.
4: I thought I was just going to come over and maybe change a couple of light bulbs, and then I realized you were a foul-mouthed lesbian as well. And we just hit it off.
7: We can talk about anything, and I have something to look forward to now. Being agoraphobic and not leaving your house, I can't explain how horrifically lonely it is. But Fridays are my day that I have sunshine. It's a day that I have laughter in my life. And you are that sunshine, and you are that light.
4: I had no idea what I was going to do before I met you. I got out of active duty in 2019. I'm disabled, and I was struggling really bad. So you just put this little light in my life, too, that I didn't even know that I needed. You always want to do the right thing. You always want to

0: little light in my life too that I didn't even know that I needed. You always want to do the right thing. You always want to help somebody. You're just so good, Noni.
1: My grandmother was a little old country grandma, but she was a brilliant woman. And probably the most beneficial advice she ever gave me is you don't ever look down at somebody unless you're giving them a hand up.
0: Mm-hmm.
1: When I was in fourth grade, there was a little girl from an extremely poor family. She had one dress, and she wore that all the time. She smelled, and she stunk. And one day, there were three boys pushing her around, winking at her. And she was sobbing and terrified. And I beat the out of all three of those boys. About 20 years later, she came to my daddy's office with her husband, and they had named their first little girl Naomi. So, and I'm not advocating beating people up, but those actions of mine made a permanent impact on her life.
0: Mm-hmm.
1: And just the fact that you spend time with this old lady, have to think that somehow there's a little bit of karma. Maybe me beating those three little boys brought you in my life.
0: Well, I'm here and I'm not going anywhere.
1: You don't know how it makes me feel to belong to somebody. You're my baby girl.
0: Thank you. That means the world coming from somebody like you. And you are just as special to me.
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6: Good morning. 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I'm Christina Thacker with your statewide headlines. Winthrop University released the results of its latest South Carolina general population poll. People were asked about the economy and diversity. And although a lot of the answers were split, South Carolinians were mostly united when it came to questions about U.S. citizen qualifications. South Carolina Public Radio's Luis Alfredo Garcia reports.
7: South Carolinians' opinions on U.S. citizen qualifications were pretty universal, with one exception. That's according to the latest Winthrop poll. About 1,400 people in the state responded to the questions. 97% of people polled think people born in the United States to parents who were also born in the U.S. should be citizens. Respondents didn't agree as much when asked about children born in the U.S. to people who immigrated legally. 84% of South Carolinians polled say those children should be U.S. citizens. Opinions were consistent along party lines until people were asked about children born in the U.S. to those who immigrated illegally. Just 45% of respondents believe those children should be citizens, and this was the largest discrepancy among Democrats and Republicans. Two out of three Democratic respondents agree. Just one

0: out of 4 Republican respondents agree. This is despite the fact that the U.S. Constitution says anyone born in the United States is a citizen. For South Carolina Public Radio, I'm Luis Alfredo Garcia in Columbia.
1: Heavy rain across South Carolina is leading to turtle sightings on roads. Jada Washington reports.
2: Specialists say some turtles are moving to new habitats now that conditions are safer. The rain brings cooler temperatures, more food, and fewer predators. It is also breeding season for turtles, so male turtles are moving in search of females. Andrew Gross is a state herpetologist at the South Carolina Department of Natural Resources. He says recent rain easing drought conditions is a factor in turtle movement this month.
3: The only objective they have is to survive and reproduce. And so whenever those conditions are good for doing that, more of them are going to move.
2: All that moving around is leading to some turtles crossing busy streets. Gross says if you see a turtle crossing the road, it's best to leave it alone. But if you are in an emergency, it's best to move turtles in the direction they were heading. For South Carolina Public Radio, I'm Jada Washington.
1: A North Charleston man has been charged in connection with 2 campus shootings at South Carolina State University last fall. SLED announced charges against 18-year-old Darryl Lee Goss Jr. He faces counts of pointing and presenting a firearm, carrying a firearm on school property, and aggravated breach of peace. According to warrants, Goss allegedly presented and fired into a crowd of people in a residential parking lot on campus during homecoming weekend last October. The incident led to a lockdown. Goss was booked into the Orangeburg County Detention Center. SLED is still investigating. For South Carolina Public Radio, I'm Christina Thacker.
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9: It's Morning Edition from NPR News. I'm A. Martinez in Los Angeles, California.
10: And I'm Steve Inskeep in Washington, D.C. An apartment complex in Dallas exploded Thursday. 3 people are dead, including a child, and others are missing. Dylan Duke from our Dallas station KERA is covering this. Dylan, good morning.
11: Good morning.
10: It exploded. What happened?
11: Yeah, so around noon Thursday, Dallas firefighters were responding to a reported gas leak in the Southwest Oak Cliff neighborhood. But before they actually got there, there was an explosion followed by a fire that ripped through a nearby apartment building. So when those first responders arrived, they quickly realized they would need backup, and about 120 firefighters were there at its peak. Now, after containing the fire and excavating the debris, 3 bodies were found, 2 females and 1 child. We also know 5 people were injured, with 1 being in critical condition but stable. And this building complex had 23 units, so it's possible more people will be discovered.
10: What did you see when you went there?
11: Yeah, so on the street where the explosion happened, 9th Street, I saw dozens of emergency vehicles. There was a firefighters using water cannon to put out the flames of this building that was mostly rubble and black with char. Really, the entire complex was leveled by the explosion and fire. And outside the Family Assistance Center, which police set up inside a nearby high school, there were people looking for their friends who were missing. I saw about a dozen people carrying their stuff in black trash bags into that assistance center. Some said they had lost everything except the clothes on their back. Others I spoke to were also looking for a prominent Democratic Party precinct chair, Sylvia Collins, who lived on the first floor of the apartment complex. She is just one of the people who are unaccounted for currently.
10: Dylan, I just want to note, I mean, gas is extremely, it can explode, obviously, but it doesn't always. I can recall a gas leak on my own street and people were smoking while repairing it. If it's outside, it's not that dangerous, but it can be. Do you know that the gas leak was responsible here?
11: So authorities haven't given an official reason. They have referred to it as, you know, a gas explosion. But the natural gas company, Atmos, said in a statement the fire department told them that a construction crew unrelated to Atmos had damaged one of the firm's gas pipelines by the apartment block. Hmm. And, you know, while officials investigate the cause, the fire department has been working throughout the night to excavate the remaining debris and recover any additional victims. And that's been very tough on the firefighters. Jason Evans is a spokesperson for the fire department.
12: There are a number of things that we are before we are first responders. That is, excuse me, you know, we're parents. With school being let out and the possibilities regarding who might be in those apartments, you know, they really weigh on our heart.
11: The Red Cross is currently in Dallas providing hotel rooms to people who lost their homes in the fire.
10: What do you hear from people in the neighborhood?
11: So a lot of people were shocked and scared just by the actual explosion itself. I spoke to Natasha Sanchez, who said she could feel the blast from almost two blocks away.
13: Felt like my house shook, like it was hit by a car or something, but there wasn't a noise. It was just felt like a small earthquake, big enough to make me get up and walk around my house to see if something had hit the side of the highway near my house.
11: Sanchez was in the area helping care for the people who had been displaced.
10: Dylan Duke in Dallas covering an explosion that seems to have destroyed an apartment building. He's at KERA. Thanks so much.
11: Thank you.
9: California Governor Gavin Newsom made an endorsement in the Los Angeles mayor's race. He said Thursday he is supporting the current mayor, Karen Bass. The primary is on Tuesday, and Bass faces challengers left and right. One is a Democratic socialist who hopes to follow the lead of the mayor of New York City. A second got his start in reality TV and has run a populist campaign with viral videos. Here's Frank Stoltz of LAS News.
14: Spencer Pratt came to prominence as a self-described villain on The Hills, which chronicled the lives of several young men and women in Los Angeles.
15: I was proud of myself for not doing what I wanted to do to you, because what I wanted to do and say to you, dear, woo, I didn't, because I was praying.
14: Pratt declined an interview with LAist, but has said he was inspired to run for mayor after his house burned down in last year's Palisades fire, which destroyed nearly 7,000 structures and killed 12 people. The 42-year-old Pratt blames the city's lack of preparedness for the devastation. Pratt says he's a Republican. He's also a COVID-19 vaccine denier who sells crystals online. He has the support of President Trump and Joe Rogan. And he's tapped into deep voter discontent, not just over the fire response, but over a homelessness crisis, a lack of affordable housing, and departing film and TV production jobs. During one debate, Pratt says drugs are driving the homelessness crisis.
15: The reality is, no matter how many beds you give these people, they are on super meth. They are on fentanyl. These people do not want a bed.
14: Pratt says people need to be arrested and placed into rehabilitation, repeatedly, if necessary. But housing experts say the main driver of the crisis is a lack of affordable housing. More than 40,000 people are homeless in L.A. Voters say ubiquitous tent encampments and images of people using drugs on the streets create a feeling of chaos, even though crime is down. Mayor Bass says she's made progress on the problem, pointing to an almost 18% drop in street homelessness from 2023 to 2025. At a labor rally, she acknowledges there's work to be done.
16: We are beginning to turn things around, but the bottom line is, I'm not finished.
14: The 72-year-old Bass has the backing of the establishment, the Democratic Party, big labor, and numerous business groups, but she's vulnerable with an unfavorable rating topping 50%. That's one reason City Council member Nithya Raman got into the race. She is a member of the Democratic Socialists of America, who is running to the left of Bass. At a debate, the 44-year-old Raman says Bass has not done enough to tackle homelessness.
17: I don't think anybody in Los Angeles right now can say that we are satisfied with spending extraordinary amounts of money on our homelessness response and getting only incremental progress in response. I want to change that.
14: On the city council, Rahman fought to lower the amount landlords can increase rents, supported a $30 an hour minimum wage for hotel workers, and opposed pay raises for police officers, saying the money should go to social services. The police union and big real estate interests, in turn, have spent nearly $1 million in attack ads against Rahman. A UC Berkeley LA Times poll this week shows Bass with 26% of the vote, Rahman with 25, and Pratt with 22. If nobody gets a majority of support in the June 2nd primary, the top two vote-getters will face off in a November runoff. For NPR News, I'm Frank Stoltz in Los Angeles.

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7: 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As we head into summer, commencement speakers across the country are sharing words of wisdom with high school and college students. The messages are universal. Work hard, be kind, and don't be afraid of failure. 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Parents were their child's first teachers. They supervised homework, friendships, and well-being. They resisted the urge to swoop in when their child stumbled, knowing that getting back up is part of the process. Most commencement speakers don't mention the parents, but that's okay. They didn't do it for recognition. The reward comes the moment their child, now an adult, walks across the stage. 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
9: It's Morning Edition from NPR News. I'm Steve Inskeep.
10: And I'm A. Martinez. A former CIA officer has been arrested by the FBI for allegedly taking home millions in cash and gold bars. Investigators also say he made up parts of his resume to get his job. NPR's Bill Chaplin joins us now to talk about the case. Bill, I don't know if this is a spy thriller or a comedy, but it's writing itself. This movie is writing itself. So this is really a story about a former CIA officer who tried to outfox the CIA.
11: Well, that's the question, right? His name's David J. Rush. We haven't heard a lot of his side of the story, but we do know he's 49 years old. He lives in Northern Virginia, according to government records. And Rush apparently served in the U.S. Navy before applying to the CIA back in 2009. Since then, he's risen to a senior level, but FBI agents arrested Rush on May 19th after agents searched his home and found, like you said, more than 300 one-kilogram gold bars. They're valued at more than $40 million. And these details are sort of stunning, right? I mean, like a spy novel, they all come from an affidavit by FBI Special Agent Matthew T. Johnson, who works in the Counterintelligence Division in Washington. And Johnson says the FBI also seized $2 million in U.S. currency at Rush's house and about 35 high-end wristwatches, including lots of Rolexes. Rush is charged with a felony count of theft of public money. And when I contacted his defense attorney yesterday, she declined to comment.
10: So how did this all come out?
11: Well, the CIA says it called in the FBI to investigate Rush after an internal investigation found potential violations of the law. Last fall, Rush started requesting large amounts of foreign currency and tens of millions of dollars in gold bars and getting them. And here's another part of the puzzle. According to court documents, the CIA hasn't found any record yet of why Rush said he needed the money. The affidavit says he just needed it for, quote, work-related expenses. In a joint statement, the CIA and FBI say they're working closely together, and they'll ensure accountability for this.
10: Now, what about the part where he made up part of his resume, allegedly?
11: Well, the FBI says that when Rush applied to the CIA back in 2009, he fabricated parts of his education and military record. He listed an undergrad degree at Clemson University and a master's degree at Rensselaer Polytechnic Institute. But this spring, both of those schools told the FBI they have no record of Rush ever attending their classes. Rush also apparently claimed he was a military pilot, but records show he never had any pilot evaluations, and he doesn't hold a pilot's license, according to the affidavit. There's also what the government calls time card fraud. The FBI alleges that after Rush was discharged from the Navy Reserves, he kept filing for compensation for military leave for another 10 years.
10: Wow. So where is David Rush now?
11: Well, he's in the custody of the U.S. Marshals Service in Virginia. Magistrate Judge William E. Fitzpatrick has found probable cause in the case, and he set a detention hearing for Rush next Friday. He hasn't entered a plea yet. I will note that the court docket mentions that after the initial charge was filed, a hearing was postponed to allow time for further proceedings before a grand jury. So the one criminal charge we know about is based on the FBI affidavit, not on a grand jury indictment. So we don't know what might come out from a grand jury proceeding. As you know, those are routinely held in secret.
10: All right, that's Bill Chappell. Thanks a lot, Bill, for all the details of this crazy story.
11: Glad to talk to you, eh?

0: I'm Mark Rapp, and this is Rap on Jazz. Herschel Tex Evans was an exceptional tenor saxophonist whose contributions to the Count Basie Orchestra left a lasting impact on jazz. Born in Denton, Texas, Tex spent part of his childhood in Kansas City, honing his skills in the Jazz District jam sessions. His journey led him to Los Angeles to perform alongside icons such as Lionel Hampton before he returned to Kansas City and became a featured soloist in the Basie Orchestra. Evans' talent shone particularly in his dynamic exchanges with fellow saxophonist Lester Young. His standout moment came with a breathtaking solo on Blue and Sentimental. Evans remained a member of the Basie Orchestra until his death at the age of 29. This has been Rap on Jazz, a co-production of Cola Jazz and South Carolina Public Radio, made possible in part by the ETV Endowment of South Carolina.
1: On the next Fresh Air, we pay tribute to and remember one of jazz's greatest improvisers and tenor saxophonists, Sonny Rollins. He played with Charlie Parker, Thelonious Monk, Bud Powell, Miles Davis, Max Roach, and Clifford Brown. Rollins died Monday at the age of 95. We have a 1994 interview with him. Join us.
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4: From Marketplace, I'm Novosavo. Good morning. We got some positive news from the manufacturing sector this week. Orders for durable goods, that's items designed to last 3 years or longer, rose more than expected in April. They were up 7.9%. That's a sign of strong economic growth despite inflation, high interest rates, and an energy price shock rippling through the globe. Marketplace's Mitchell Hartman has the details.
5: Durable goods orders can be volatile, partly because they include new aircraft, and a bunch of them added to Boeing's logbook can significantly bump up the numbers. In April, civilian aircraft orders were up a whopping 166%. Foreign and domestic airlines have been rushing to replace their aging fleets, says Richard Abulafia at Aerodynamic Advisory. And now they have additional incentive, the soaring price of jet fuel.
6: High fuel prices remind everybody that if you can get a jet with, say, 15% better fuel efficiency, you need to get that jet.
5: As for warplanes, with geopolitical tensions running high from Europe to Asia to the Middle East, Abulafia says U.S. defense contractors are seeing
6: strong ongoing demand for F-15s, F-35s, F-16s, and whatever else on the export front.
5: The thing is, the strength in manufacturing isn't limited to aircraft, says Nationwide economist Oren Klatchkin.
7: Artificial intelligence continues to offer a pretty solid lift. AI investment also actually is helping to support other aspects, metals, machinery.
5: As data centers get built out across the country, they have to be filled with routers and servers, plus conduits to power them and racks to hold them. I'm Mitchell Hartman for Marketplace.
4: And speaking of artificial intelligence, Anthropic, the startup founded just 5 years ago, is now valued at almost $1 trillion. That's according to its latest fundraising disclosure. The maker of the Claude chatbot is now worth more than rival OpenAI. Both are expected to go public sometime this year. Let's do the numbers. Japan's Nikkei closed up 2.5%. The Shanghai Composite Index tumbled 0.7%. The FTSE in London is up 0.25%. Dow, S&P, and NASDAQ futures are up in the 0.1% to 0.2% range. Brent crude is down nearly 2% at $92 per barrel. The 10-year Treasury yield is down marginally at 4.45%.
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4: More than a third of Americans think they'll lack enough savings to retire. That's according to a survey from the Washington, D.C.-based think tank Employee Benefit Research Institute. It found healthcare costs and housing expenses are among several reasons for financial anxiety among workers and retirees alike. For some, one solution to financial trouble in retirement is going back to work, unretiring. We spoke with Anna Romero in New York, who retired from an operations role at 55. Now at 74, she's back on the job market.
8: They were moving the entire operations unit to Mumbai, India. And they wanted to get rid of everybody, especially that was there 25 plus years. My husband, you know, was with me and he was working, you know, so he was doing good at his job as well. So, you know, between his income and what I was getting from my annuity, from my stocks, from my unemployment, we were good. And then in 2014, that's when I started noticing symptoms. I called his doctor, we made an appointment, he went, they did all the pertinent testing, and a week later he called me and he said, you know, your suspicions are correct. He's got Alzheimer's. And unfortunately, he passed away September 2023. I didn't know this until then, that when you both on Social Security, husband and wife both on Social Security, you don't get both checks when one disease, you get one or the other, and you get the higher of the two. So his check went away. I mean, that was almost $2,000. I only got half of the pension because we have 50-50 survivor. That was another $1,000 that went away. So now the whole income is down $3,000. So now it's just me, myself, and I with the same bills and the same mortgage, half of the income. And that's when everything started going a little crazy for me. I went into kind of state of depression and, you know, went to the doctor, got help trying to deal with his loss. And then now, you know, trying to make sure we keep the house. But in the meantime, I depleted my annuity and most of my pension stuff. Because how else was I going to pay for stuff other than drawing down? Like, all these things going crazy. And then I said to myself, okay, I guess I'm going to have to go back to work, you know, so that I could have income coming in to help me manage the expense. I think what I'm being interviewed for, if it materializes, I think it's pretty good. There's two ones that I'm looking at. There's two separate jobs. It's also part-time because I don't want to commit to 8 hours. I mean, I do have my conditions, and that was another reason for getting a part-time job, because if you get a job, you get the benefits. One-third of my income goes to healthcare, so that's a big relief. So that's, you know, one big bill that I don't have to, you know, account for. I tell people, you know, if you're thinking of retirement, you got to remember to look at the whole picture, because if you still have a mortgage and your job doesn't come with paid medical, the retirement, you're going to need extra money. Never in a million years would I expect to find myself in the situation that I am over the last few years. Never.
4: That was Anna Romero, who unretired at age 74. Our executive producer is Nancy Fregali. Our digital team includes Antoinette Brock, Emily McCune, and Dylan Mietnen. Our engineers are Brian Allison, Sam Keenan, and David Schreck. I'm Nova Savo with the Marketplace Morning Report. 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
9: They have quite an impressive history on the largest island in Greece.
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13: Morning. Iran won't agree to a peace deal with the U.S. unless it includes the fighting in Lebanon. Israel is expanding its invasion. Does that veto President Trump's effort to get out of the war? It's Morning Edition from NPR News. In this hour, we hear from the Democrat hoping to flip Texas. I'm E. Martinez.
14: And I'm Steve Inskeep. James Tallarico faces Republican Ken Paxton in a state where other Democrats fell short. He tells Layla how he views the race and immigration. Also, the National Spelling Bee has decided not with one final word, but 32. And opera singer Renee Fleming and banjo player Bela Fleck play bluegrass. It's Friday, May 29th. In 1853, Edmund Hillary and Tenzing Norgay became the first climbers confirmed to reach the summit of Mount Everest. The news is next.
15: Live from NPR News in Washington, I'm Corva Coleman. A Russian drone has crashed in Romania near the Ukrainian border, injuring at least two people on the ground. Terry Schultz reports NATO and the European Union are blaming Moscow for the overnight incident.
16: The armed drone crashed into an apartment building in the eastern city of Galati overnight, and Romanian authorities say it caused a fire when the payload exploded. At least two people were hurt. Romania's president called it an unprecedented event. While Russian drones have flown into Romania before, it's the first time since Russia launched its full-scale war on Ukraine that one has hit a densely populated area. The Romanian Foreign Ministry says it's asked NATO to send more counter-drone capabilities. Alliance spokeswoman Allison Hart says NATO condemns Russia's recklessness and will continue to strengthen our defenses. European Council President Antonio Costa says the European Union condemns in the strongest terms this violation of Romania's national airspace and of international law. For NPR News, I'm Terry Schultz in Brussels.
15: Vice President Vance says there's a potential deal between the U.S. and Iran. He says, quote, "We're not there, but we're very close." Vance adds it's hard to say if or when President Trump might sign a deal. The Justice Department has opened another investigation of perceived political enemies of President Trump. This one centers around the writer, E. Jean Carroll. She won two civil lawsuits against the president for sexual abuse and defamation. NPR's learned the investigation is looking at funding towards some of Carroll's legal defenses. But NPR's Ryan Lucas says there have been questions about whether the writer is being reviewed as well.
17: There's some conflicting information on whether Carroll herself is currently under investigation. The U.S. Attorney's Office in Chicago put out a statement last night saying media reports that it had opened an investigation into Carroll were false. But one source tells me prosecutors are examining whether Carroll committed perjury, while another says Carroll is not currently under investigation, but certainly could be as the probe moves forward.
15: NPR's Ryan Lucas reporting. Big box retailer Costco is getting lots of first-time visitors to its gas stations. That's thanks to higher gas prices. The chain says it is selling record amounts of fuel as shoppers visit on a hunt for deals. NPR's Elena Selyuk has more.
18: Costco says between April and mid-May, it had the best five-week period on record for gas sales. Executives say high gas prices driven by the war in Iran are sending more drivers to its fuel stations for the first time as people are looking for cheaper options. Costco's gas sales by volume set record after record in the last quarter. The company's overall sales grew 12%, with gas being a big factor, both higher sales and higher prices. AAA says regular gas now costs on average $1.20 more than it did a year ago. At the same time, Costco says shoppers are splurging when they find deals they like. Sales of massage chairs jumped in the latest quarter. Alina Seluch, NPR News.
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19: Good morning, and thanks for spending it with us on South Carolina Public Radio. I'm Christina Thacker with your statewide headlines. Beginning this July, South Carolina fishermen will have new restrictions on catching red drum fish. The reason? SCDNR says the population of red drum is declining across the state and region. The new law says anglers may only catch one red drum per day. Boaters may land two red drum per day. Any red drum landed must fall between 18 and 25 inches in length. Additionally, the legislation requires the use of non-offset circle hooks when fishing for game fish with large hooks and natural bait. For more details, visit the South Carolina Department of Natural Resources website. Earlier this year, a video showing a Marion County deputy striking a high school baseball player in the head with his taser went viral. Now, that deputy is being charged with third-degree assault and battery, according to SLED. According to arrest warrants, 64-year-old George Page held the student in a headlock. He was being detained for alleged disorderly conduct. Investigators say Page hit the student in the head after he intentionally stepped on the deputy with his cleat multiple times. But the incident at PD High School prompted a second arrest. SLED says 44-year-old Catherine Atkinson was charged with breach of peace. She is accused of disobeying lawful orders to leave school property and trying to interfere with an arrest. Still ahead, it has been a wet and stormy week for most of the state, easing drought conditions. We're taking a look at what to expect this weekend at 7:30. It's now 7:05, and I'm Christina Thacker.
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21: For South Carolina Public Radio, I'm senior meteorologist Megan Borowski with your Friday weather outlook. We have a bit of a cold front arriving to our state from the north today. It will stall overhead later on today into tomorrow. Partly cloudy skies for most of us today. Warm temperatures. We'll have evening thunderstorms developing. Our best chance for early showers and storms will be along and south of I-20. And we'll have a chance for a few nighttime and overnight showers toward the upstate. Let's take a look at temperatures, though, for the next 24 to 36 hours. In Greenville, 81 our high today, 65 tonight, 78 tomorrow. In Columbia, 87 today, 67 tonight, 82 tomorrow. In Florence, 84 today, 67 tonight. 82 tomorrow. In Aiken, 85 today, 66 tonight, 81 tomorrow. In Myrtle Beach, 78 today, 72 tonight, 78 tomorrow. And in Charleston, 83 today, 72 tonight, and 81 tomorrow. For South Carolina Public Radio, I'm senior meteorologist Megan Borowski.
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14: It's Morning Edition from NPR News. I'm Steve Inskeep in Washington, D.C.
25: And I'm A. Martinez in Los Angeles, California. Israel's war in Lebanon has complicated the Trump administration's effort to get out of the war with Iran.
14: Here's how those two conflicts are connected. When the United States and Israel attacked Iran early this year, Iran's ally Hezbollah in Lebanon struck back against Israel. Israeli forces then invaded Lebanon. Now President Trump wants out of the war, and Iranians are insisting that any peace deal should include Lebanon. Israeli forces have intensified attacks there and moved further into the country.
25: Here to tell us more about this is NPR's Jane Arraf in Beirut, the capital of Lebanon. Jane, so we've been hearing a lot about whether the U.S. is close to an agreement with Iran or not. Where do things stand?
26: Well, here's the latest from Vice President J.D. Vance last night in Washington. He said, quote, "We're not there, but we're very close." He did say, though, that it's hard to say if or when President Trump would sign a deal. So there's that uncertainty. U.S. and Iranian officials over the past week have said that a potential deal would reopen the Strait of Hormuz and it would leave nuclear talks for later. One of the sticking points there is still what Iran does with its stockpiles of highly enriched uranium. The U.S. wants it to send those out of the country.
25: So as Steve mentioned earlier, Iran has insisted it won't sign a deal with the U.S. without an end to the war in Lebanon, where Israel is fighting the militant group Hezbollah. Any sign of that happening?
26: Well, Israel has actually intensified its attacks here, and it could indeed put an agreement between Iran and the U.S. at risk. It has expanded its invasion in the south, and yesterday it launched another attack in a Beirut suburb where Hezbollah has offices, the first attack in Beirut in almost 3 weeks. The Israeli prime minister has said he will crush Hezbollah, the militant group, but civilians are paying a very high price here. And that's while Israel, despite a ceasefire there, has also expanded areas of Gaza that it has occupied, and it intends to take more, according to Israel's prime minister, which is pushing civilians into smaller and smaller areas.
25: Today in Washington, Lebanese and Israeli military officials are meeting again. How much leverage, Jane, does the Lebanese government have over Hezbollah?
26: Well, not a whole lot. Hezbollah was formed to counter an Israeli invasion in the 80s and has since become a part of the Lebanese state, essentially. Not just security, it has parliament members, runs social services, so it still wields quite a lot of power. We sat down recently with Hezbollah's spokesman here, and he said they will not disarm while Lebanon is under attack.
25: Now, it's supposed to be a ceasefire in Lebanon. Clearly, it is not. How is the country coping with that?
26: Well, their entire border villages erased in the south, and fighting now centers around the district of Tyre. That city has been inhabited for 5,000 years. It has important Roman sites, a nearby Crusader castle. Lebanese culture minister Hassan Salameh tells NPR the Israeli strikes have put those at risk.
0: I can tell you that in Tyre, there has been bombing around 100 meters from the ruins. The Beaufort Castle has been hit directly, but archaeologists cannot reach there.
26: He says he hopes there will be a ceasefire soon to allow them to assess the damage. And meanwhile, of course, there's the human cost, tens of thousands of people being displaced again from there.
25: That is NPR's Jane Arap in Beirut. Jane, thank you.
26: Thank you.
14: Ali Vaez has been listening with us. He directs the Iran Project at the International Crisis Group. We called him at the start of this week, after President Trump said the Iran deal was largely negotiated, and now we follow up at the end of the week. Mr. Baez, welcome back.
1: Good morning, Steve.
14: Is the agreement largely negotiated now?
1: That appears to be the case. I think there might still be some differences over some of the wording of the text of the agreement, but it appears to be largely done.
14: Okay, so we have reports of extending the ceasefire, in a sense, for 60 days under a memorandum of understanding. What would that do?
1: So this is a one-page document that basically does a few critical things. One is that it would end the war in a comprehensive manner, not just between Iran and the U.S. and Israel, but also is supposed to extend to Lebanon, as you had in your report. And then it would also see the process of reopening of the Strait of Hormuz, this critical choke point for the global economy. Iran would lift its own blockade, and the U.S. would also lift gradually its blockade of Iranian ports. It would also have a non-aggression understanding between Iran and the United States, which would implicitly apply to their allies in the region. And it would basically describe the direction of travel in terms of how both sides want to resolve the nuclear issue without getting too much into the technical details, and would allow both sides 60 days renewable to negotiate the details of a comprehensive nuclear deal.
14: 60 days renewable. So this could just go on and on and on, maybe for the better if it means no war?
1: Correct. I think this is the best off-ramp from a road that should not have been taken to begin with. But let's be honest, it took 2.5 years, about 10 years ago, to negotiate a nuclear deal with Iran. Now, with issues being so much more complicated, with trust being so much lower than was the case in the past, it is unrealistic and too ambitious to have a deal in a 60-day window. But again, because it's renewable, I think the parties would have the time and space to try to negotiate a deal.
14: Help me understand one part of this, though. You said that part of this deal has to be a comprehensive peace through the region that includes no more war in Lebanon. Israel has said it doesn't agree with that. It wants to continue its invasion of Lebanon, its attacks on Hezbollah. Does that mean that Israel is able to veto this deal?
1: It does provide Israel with the ability to undermine the agreement, maybe not at the beginning, because at the beginning, President Trump can twist Prime Minister Netanyahu's arms to force him to pull the plug on confrontation with Hezbollah and the war in Lebanon. But of course, because none of the problems are fundamentally resolved, it is quite possible that a few weeks from now or a few months from now, Israel would resume its attacks against Hezbollah. That would destabilize the ceasefire. But if the Iranians are benefiting from it, I doubt that they would withdraw from this understanding with the United States. Hmm. There's been many years of direct Israeli Hezbollah fighting, which Iran was not involved in. This time was different because Hezbollah came to Iran's rescue. But if this war is over, then we can go back to status quo ante that maybe a few weeks or months down the road, if there is another confrontation in Lebanon, it will be a bilateral issue between Israel and Lebanon.
3: And not involve the United States. Interesting. Now, the United States has said there are a few things that they must have. Treasury Secretary Scott Bessent told reporters yesterday that President Trump wants these things. Let's listen.
4: Iran has to turn over their highly enriched uranium. They cannot pursue a nuclear weapon. And the Strait of Hormuz, back to your question on energy, has to free transit. Navigation of the seas has to be free and open as it was before.
3: From what you're telling me, it sounds like some of those demands are at best put off. The Strait of Hormuz is going to remain ambiguous because Iran is right there. And you're saying they have agreed to continue talking about Iran's nuclear program rather than make some commitment on it.
1: That is correct. There's only so much you can get in a one-page agreement. And these are some of the headlines, not containing the details that are required for their implementation. For instance, Iran would say that it would dispose of the stockpile of highly enriched uranium, but the mechanism, the schedule, and how it's going to be done, it's going to be negotiated later on. And remember, Steve, that in the first 30 days that the Strait is supposed to open up, they have to do mine sweeping. And in that period, traffic would have to go through Iranian territorial waters, so Iran would remain in control.
3: Hmm. Ali Vaez of the International Crisis Group, thanks as always for your insights, this time at the beginning and the end of the week. Appreciate it.
1: My pleasure. Thank you.
25: Former Attorney General Pam Bondi is appearing before House lawmakers investigating the sexual abuse cases involving the late financier Jeffrey Epstein. NPR's Ava Berger has more.
5: Members of the Republican-led House Oversight Committee are expected to question Bondi about how she oversaw the release of millions of documents on convicted sex offender Jeffrey Epstein. Critics and even some Trump supporters have condemned the release, saying it was sloppy and revealed the personal information of some survivors. Bondi was ousted from the Justice Department's top job in April. At a contentious hearing in February, Democratic lawmakers grilled her. Bondi defended the DOJ's work at that hearing.
6: We've released more than 3 million pages, including 180,000 images, all to the public, while doing our very best in the time frame allotted by the legislation to protect victims.
5: A group of Epstein survivors said they are concerned that Bondi will be behind closed doors and transcribed, not videotaped. Dani Bensky met Epstein when she was a young ballerina. She alleges he sexually abused her, threatened her, and coerced her.
7: It should be transcribed, it should be filmed, and it should be publicly released as quickly as possible.
5: She said that a group of survivors will be demonstrating. DOJ attorney Harmeet Dhillon will be part of Bondi's legal team. Legal experts told NPR that makes sense since Bondi will be testifying about her official role as a former attorney general. Dhillon did not respond to multiple requests for comment. The Justice Department said Dhillon and other department personnel will be at the hearing, quote, to assist the committee in understanding the department's role in implementing and complying with the Epstein Files Transparency Act during her tenure. Stephen Gillers is a professor emeritus at NYU School of Law and an expert in legal ethics. He said he'll be looking out for, quote, complete and candid answers from Bondi.
8: Why did she initially say there are no additional Epstein files? And then it turns out there are tens of thousands of documents. Did she not know, or was she covering up?
5: The Oversight Committee has questioned a number of high-profile people about Epstein, including former President Bill Clinton and current Commerce Secretary Howard Lutnick. Ava Berger, NPR News.

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10: An 11th-hour endorsement from President Trump and a big turn away from the establishment GOP in Texas. On the next Friday News Roundup, what primary results in the Lone Star State mean for the nation in November. Also, rising questions about the president's fitness for office and another whiplash week on Iran. We unpack that and lots more next time on 1A. 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
11: For South Carolina Public Radio, I'm senior meteorologist Megan Borowski with your Friday weather outlook. We have a bit of a cold front arriving to our state from the north today. It will stall overhead later on today into tomorrow. Partly cloudy skies for most of us today. Warm temperatures. We'll have evening thunderstorms developing. Our best chance for early showers and storms will be along and south of I-20. And we'll have a chance for a few nighttime and overnight showers toward the upstate. Let's take a look at temperatures, though, for the next 24 to 36 hours. In Greenville, 81 our high today, 65 tonight, 78 tomorrow. In Columbia, 87 today, 67 tonight, 82 tomorrow. In Florence, 84 today, 67 tonight. 82 tomorrow. In Aiken, 85 today, 66 tonight, 81 tomorrow. In Myrtle Beach, 78 today, 72 tonight, 78 tomorrow. And in Charleston, 83 today, 72 tonight, and 81 tomorrow. For South Carolina Public Radio, I'm senior meteorologist Megan Borowski.
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14: I'm Steve Inskeep.
15: And I'm Michelle Martin. Good morning. Grammy Award-winning Renee Fleming is often most seen and heard on the world's greatest opera stages. And Bela Fleck is a Grammy Award-winning banjo player, best known for his blend of roots music with other genres. They've joined forces for an album of Appalachian bluegrass where even Dolly Parton makes an appearance. It's called The Fiddle and the Drum. There are mountain songs, ballads, and folk hymns celebrating traditional American music.
16: You caused me to weep. You caused me to moan.
15: I started our conversation by asking how this unusual partnership came about.
17: I learned to play the guitar when I was about 12 years old, and then added other instruments to it, badly, by the way. Sort of after I had recorded a lot of my standard repertoire, I thought it would be really fun to examine this music. Mm-hmm. So the label said, you've got to meet Bela Fleck. So we met in New York and started this project a long time ago.
15: Bela Fleck, what about you? Do you remember how you met?
18: Well, I'm still blushing, but yes. I remember Renee had a list of maybe hundreds of songs she liked. She loves to do a lot of research, and she came down to Nashville and we recorded a few things, kind of did some demos, and so we finally found a space to explore it, and we continued it, and we completed it.
16: And so once again, my dear Johnny, my dear friend.
15: What intrigued you, though, about the collaboration?
18: Well, I am a big fan of female vocalists of all stripes, and a huge Joni Mitchell fan, and Bonnie Raitt, Linda Ronstadt and Emmylou Harris. So this is someone at the highest level coming up and saying, hey, do you want to do something you always wanted to do?
15: You mentioned Joni Mitchell. The album takes its title, The Fiddle and the Drum, from a song that was first recorded by Joni Mitchell in 1969. How?

0: It's sort of organized around themes of loss and war. What was the thinking there?
1: Yeah, we both loved these first six songs and thought they went together for some reason that was never spoken.

0: Renee, while I have you here, you resigned from your role as artistic advisor to the Kennedy Center after President Trump's takeover. You pulled out concerts that had been scheduled for this year. You've performed there many times. You were a Kennedy Center honoree. You know, it's set to shut down for 2 years starting in July. And I just wonder, you know, what are your thoughts about that?
1: Oh, it's all been painful. This was always the most beautiful bipartisan institution. There was something for everybody. It was a gorgeous, diverse audience. I loved walking through. I was proud to be part of the Kennedy Center. And hopefully everything can be stopped.
0: And Bela, you also pulled out of performances that had been scheduled.
2: I think the whole thing is very sad and very unmusical. I think music is about breaking down barriers, welcoming people, even what Renee and I are doing, you know, reaching out from different musical idioms towards finding a way to make music together. That's more like what the Kennedy Center is about. And it just felt it was going in a direction that was hard to watch and hard to be a part of.
0: Okay, Renee. Dolly Parton, the legend.
1: I know.
0: Joins you for this incredible duet.
1: Exactly.

0: How did that happen?
1: Well, I said to him, I said, well, of course it would be a dream to work with Dolly Parton, but I can't imagine that could ever happen.
0: I just think it's kind of cute how you feel like she wouldn't have returned your phone call, but okay.
2: Yeah, me too. I'm with you on that.
0: I mean, I'm clocking that.
1: When I heard what she did, I thought, wow, to blend in with another person's voice and style is not a small thing. You don't just do it, you know, in one take.
0: I was curious about what's going on with your voice. Is there something different physically about how you use

0: I was curious about what's going on with your voice. Is there something different physically about how you use your voice for this type of music compared to opera?
1: Yeah, well, definitely. I have found over time that when I'm singing outside the classical genre, I need to typically stay in my lowest range because otherwise it starts to sound operatic. In Broadway, there's something in between that I can manage stylistically. But for this album, because it's atmospheric, it's mournful, it made sense to really stick with this lower range, unless I'm doing the whoops and the oohs.
0: is there...
1: And those are fun.
0: Those are fun. Did you feel like a different person singing this music?
1: No, because it's not any different for me than the difference between singing French opera and Strauss and German opera. I mean, those all require stylistic shifts based on the centuries in which the music was composed, the language, the actual style of the particular piece. It's all the same. It's really just adapting to a different genre and style.
2: Don't waste the beauty.
0: Do you have a hope for who you hope will find this album?
3: Yeah, well, I mean, I start in a different position. Maybe Renee can relate to this a little bit, but I'm a banjo player. So everybody's expectations of me are so low, it's almost impossible for me not to shatter them. And so if your idea is that this is like, what a terrible idea, and then you hear it, it's really quite nice.
0: That is Grammy Award-winning banjo player Bela Fleck and Grammy Award-winning soprano Renee Fleming. Their new album, Together, is The Fiddle and the Drum. Thank you both so much for talking with us.
3: Thank you.
1: Thank you, Michelle.
2: Till the 4th day of July.
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9: 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I'm Christina Thacker with your statewide headlines. Due to a significant amount of rainfall, the drought index has changed in South Carolina. Here's more from our meteorology team.
10: I'm South Carolina Public Radio meteorologist Andrew Wolfick with your drought outlook. For the first time in several months, we are seeing major improvements with the drought across the state, all courtesy of upwards of 10 inches of rain that's fallen over the last week. Only about a third of the state is now considered to be in an extreme drought. That's an improvement of about 50% over the last week. Now, the driest regions are still the Lowcountry and along the coast, where there continues to be good news in the extended forecast. Over the next week, those areas will see the heaviest rainfall. So by the time we enter June, many of us will have made up a significant amount of that rainfall deficit. Forecast models show an additional 1 to 4 inches of rain over the next week, with possibly higher amounts, especially from Charleston southward to Hilton Head. But we are not out of the woods yet. We still need that summer rainfall, and with reduced activity in the tropics this hurricane season, it looks like we'll have to rely on cold fronts and sea breeze activity versus any type of tropical cyclone for our much-needed rainfall. I'm meteorologist Andrew Wolfick.
9: And now here's a look at our extended forecast for this weekend.
11: For South Carolina Public Radio, I'm senior meteorologist Megan Borowski with your extended weather outlook. Now, we do have a cold front arriving from the north that will stall overhead tonight into tomorrow, giving us an increased chance for showers and thunderstorms both today and tomorrow. But it looks like our weekend will be salvaged, at least for most of us, by the time we get to Sunday. Now, today, partly cloudy skies early in the afternoon, temperatures on the warm side. We'll have afternoon thunderstorms, though, developing into the early evening. Best chance for raindrops this evening will be along and south of I-20. and we could have some overnight showers across the upstate. Now, tomorrow will be an even more unsettled pattern.

0: as mid-level energy interacts with that stalled front that I mentioned. A few isolated morning showers followed by heavier afternoon thunderstorms really hugging the North Carolina border and moving from north to south into the Midlands and the PD. On Sunday, temperatures trending cooler, most of us drying out, although a few lingering showers are possible across the Lowcountry. Let's take a look at temperatures for today and the weekend. In Greenville, 81 today, 65 tonight, 78 tomorrow, 72 on Sunday. In Columbia, 87 today, 67 tonight, 82 tomorrow, 77 on Sunday. In Florence, 84 today, 67 tonight, 82 tomorrow, 77 on Sunday. In Myrtle Beach, 78 today, 72 tonight, 78 tomorrow, 73 on Sunday. And in Charleston, 83 today, 72 tonight, 81 tomorrow, and 77 on Sunday. 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
2: 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I'm Steve Inskeep.
3: I'm E. Martinez.
4: And I'm Leila Fadel. Can Texas shift blue? Democrat James Tallarico believes he can flip the Senate seat in the typically deep red state in November. The Texas state representative is running against the Trump-endorsed state attorney general Ken Paxton, who ousted incumbent Senator John Cornyn in the Republican primary this week. Paxton is, to put it mildly, controversial. He was impeached by the Texas House, accused of bribery and abuse of office. He faced down felony fraud charges and is accused of extramarital affairs. Paxton says he's the victim of political smear campaigns. Tallarico and his party believe those scandals give the Democrat an edge.
5: The most corrupt politician in America just became the Republican nominee for the United States Senate. That kind of corruption is the rot at the core of this whole broken system. It's why we can't afford anything. It's why we can't get ahead, no matter how hard we work. Because for 50 years, billionaire mega donors and their puppet politicians like Ken Paxton have been rigging the rules of this economy against us.
4: You know, Ken Paxton won and then wasted no time coming up with taunting, in many cases, anti-LGBTQ nicknames for you. Six-gender Jimmy, James Tallarico, Tofu Tallarico, as his way of denouncing your positions on gender-affirming care, immigration, energy, religion. What do you make of these insults?
5: Well, we just announced last night that we have I'm a Tallarico t-shirts available on our website for purchase, jamestallarico.com for all the Tallaricos out there. You know, we're
4: so there's
5: against,
4: merch from
5: yeah, that's right. That's exactly right. So, you know, we're running against this politics. You know, these I think we're all tired of these old dudes who are pretending like this is professional wrestling, you know, all slathered up and throwing these silly nicknames at each other. Like these nicknames don't lower the price of groceries. They don't lower the price of gas. They don't lower the cost of housing and childcare and prescription drugs.
4: Well, that's true, but they were an effective mechanism for President Trump. He would name his political opponents a nickname. It would stick. It did seem to be an effective way of going after his political opponents. You feel that's different now? I mean, because it's beyond Paxton, right? We saw Stephen Miller post this anti-trans post about you.
5: Yeah, I actually disagree. You know, the President Trump in both of his elections won with razor-thin margins, certainly not mandates. And both of those, I think, were motivated by a dissatisfaction with the economy. And so I think sometimes these nicknames got the credit for these victories when really it was people fed up with a broken system. And so many people who voted for Donald Trump in 2024 here in Texas, they didn't vote for him because of the nicknames. They actually hated that kind of stuff. They hated the way he talked to people, but they thought that he could lower costs. They thought he could get the economy back on track as a businessman. They thought that he was going to drain the swamp. They thought he was going to end the forever wars. They thought he was going to release the Epstein files. You know, a little over a year into this administration, the president has failed on all four counts. I think we have a real opportunity to extend an open hand to our family members, our friends, our neighbors who voted for Donald Trump because they put their faith in him for valid reasons. And that, I think, is what's going to make the difference in this race. I really don't think it's the taunting and the name calling.
4: You've said that you're willing to break with your Democratic colleagues on issues that matter to Texans. What are those issues?
5: Well, you know, I got some heat in my own party for calling out President Biden for failing to secure our southern border. I'm a border security Democrat. My family is from South Texas. My mom grew up in Laredo on our southern border. And I know that those federal policies during the Biden administration created chaos in our border communities. And so I am putting forward a comprehensive vision for how we transform this broken immigration system, securing the border, adding more border patrol, modernizing our ports of entry so we can stop the flow of fentanyl into our communities, and also welcoming hardworking immigrants who want to make this country richer and stronger, as immigrants always have.
4: What do you think about ICE? Because some of the more progressive candidates in your party want to see it abolished.
5: Well, I want to put an end to this secret police force, and I want to rebuild an agency that's actually focused on immigration and customs enforcement. Uh-huh. And that's not what's happening here. I do want immigration and customs enforcement. I believe in public safety. I think public safety is the most important thing that the government does. But this secret police force of masked men in unmarked vehicles terrorizing our hardworking neighbors is not keeping any of us safe. Mm. And I think people are ready for someone who's going to tackle this broken immigration system with the seriousness that it deserves.
4: That's Texas State Democratic Representative James Tallarico, the Democratic nominee for Senate in Texas. Thank you so much for your time.
5: Thanks for having me.
4: We've asked Tallarico's opponent, Ken Paxton, for an interview and comment. We have not heard back.
2: The Scripps National Spelling Bee ended with two finalists in a rapid-fire spell-off. Eighth grader Shrey Parikh set a record to take home the trophy. We have a report from NPR's Rachel Treisman. That's Treisman.
3: Nearly 250 spellers arrived in D.C. for Bee Week, but only 9 made it to Thursday's final. By the end of the night, only 2 were left, and officials needed a quick decider. So they hauled out a big silver buzzer, prompting gasps from the crowd and a pit in 14-year-old Shrey Parikh's stomach.
6: I calmed my mind, I got some water, and I just tried to take it all in stride and do the best I could.
3: Each contestant had 90 seconds to spell as many of the provided words as possible. Parikh crushed 32. That's a record for the spell-off, which has been used 3 times since its debut in 2021. Parikh won over $50,000 in cash, among other perks. This is the California native's 3rd B after placing 89th and then 3rd in recent years.
6: I would say definitely just keep trying, because trying is the best thing you can do and it's the most important thing you can do.
3: This is the first time in 15 years that the Spelling Bee was held in D.C., where it started over a century ago. The final took place at a concert hall not far from the White House, packed with family members, supporters, and some curious locals.
7: Oh my God, it is actually really exciting.
3: Maryland resident Christy Kim got the bug after watching a county-level spelling bee in her area. She loved it so much, she brought a friend to D.C. for the final.
7: It feels very, like, tense, but, like, in a good way, because you're, like, at the edge of your seat hoping they get every single letter right. And
3: several of the spellers in the crowd, eliminated from earlier rounds, told NPR they were just happy to have reached this level. The younger ones hope they'll get the chance to come back next year. And spectators like Kim feel the same.
7: We honestly might be bee people now.
3: But Parikh won't be competing, which he says leaves him about 5 new free hours every day, ideally for tennis and math competitions. Rachel Treisman, NPR News.
2: 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Oh, yeah.
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13: Hello, I'm Amanda McNulty of Clemson Extension and Making It Grow. Magnolias are ancient trees. They've been here over 95 million years. Our first idea for insect pollination is usually bees, but those insects didn't come along until much later than magnolias, which rely on beetles for that function. The flowers of magnolias are peculiar. Male and female parts open at different times to ensure cross-pollination. After getting dusted with pollen, while visiting previously open flowers, beetles come to a just open flower and spread that pollen as they feed on nectar and fertilize the receptive female flower parts. When night comes, the entire flower closes, trapping those beetles, and then male flower parts, the anthers, open, covering the insect with fresh pollen. The flowers open again in the morning, and the beetle flies to another flower to pollinate it. 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
2: It's Morning Edition from NPR News. I'm Steve Inskeep.
14: And I'm A. Martinez. The Corporate Transparency Act was supposed to shine a light on shell companies formed in the U.S. The law went into effect in 2024. It had bipartisan support until it didn't. The Indicator's Waylon Wong and Sally Herships explain why shell companies are still tricky to expose.
15: To create a new company, you're often asked for less information than you need to get a library card. Gary Kalman is one of the founders of the FACT Coalition. That's an international organization that fights illicit finance.
16: Most people don't realize that you can form a company in the United States without naming who it is. And if that company is involved in nefarious activity, law enforcement has no idea who's behind it.
17: Gary says, take this one time back in 2009 when the U.S. was in Afghanistan. The Department of Defense had contracted with a U.S.-based trucking company.
16: It turns out that that company had strong ties to the Taliban.
15: What? Wait a second.
16: You are right to go, wait, right? This is insane.
15: Gary says groups like the Taliban need to make money to fund their operations, and they can't just operate openly. So hiding behind shell companies is an easy fix.
17: Now, we want to be clear that shell companies have legitimate uses, like holding assets or for mergers or acquisitions. But the Corporate Transparency Act was intended for when those companies are used for illegal purposes. But one Sunday night in March of last year, Trump's Treasury tweeted out an announcement. It wasn't going to enforce the law until new rules were established to target foreign-owned companies only. It's hard to estimate how much money flows through anonymous shell companies, but according to a report from the International Monetary Fund, $12 trillion around the world is held in, quote, empty corporate shells. They're used for tax engineering, avoidance, and even tax evasion.
15: Still, there are serious concerns about the Corporate Transparency Act, like turning over personal data to the federal government. The National Small Business Association says the law is burdensome and unconstitutional. Todd McCracken is president and CEO. He says their 65,000 plus members are being affected.
18: So we feel like we're caught up in this activity that has nothing to do with us, but being forced to bear the brunt of data collection, data reporting, worries about penalties and fines.
17: Todd says there's confusion over who has to submit data. The law says all beneficial owners are required to. That's anyone with, quote, substantial control over a company, or anyone who owns or controls at least 25% of a company. He says in a small business, that could be almost any employee. And if someone gets it wrong, they could even end up in prison.
15: But Gary, our financial crime expert, says it isn't confusing and that, like a lot of federal laws, only someone who willfully breaks it will get in trouble.
16: Truly small businesses don't have a problem. And by the way, over 80% of businesses in America are non-employer firms, meaning there's one person. They don't have any employees. No one's confused about who owns them.
15: Two bills are currently moving through Congress. One was proposed in the Senate and one in the House, but both would do pretty much the same thing, permanently exempt Americans from the law.
17: Waylon Wong,
15: Sally Herships, NPR News.
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0: Hello and welcome to the South Carolina Business Review. This is Mike Switzer. As you may have heard from our recent interview with economist Bruce Yandel, a lot of people decided to start their own business during the pandemic. Our next guest is one example. He started a nationwide flooring supply company in the upstate that has since grown to over 60 distributor locations and nearly $30 million in annual revenue. Ed Flannery is founder of Case Floors. He joins us by phone now from his office in Lyman, South Carolina. Ed, welcome to the program.
1: Thank you, sir.
0: So tell us how all of this got started and what it is that you guys do.
1: Okay. Well, what we do is we import luxury vinyl flooring, which is a imitation flooring, not hardwood. It's a man-made product. We import that product from Vietnam, and we distribute it throughout the United States through independent distributors that we set up. The way it got started was I started a different business in 1990, and when I turned 70 years old, I was asked the question, would you consider selling it? And reluctantly, I said yes, because at my age and so forth, I guess I was ready to make a change, and I did sell that business. Throughout the course of my history of that business, I'd bought a lot of, I will use the word closeouts, in other words, the stock lots, as people call it. And through a contact, I bought 5 truckloads of closeout flooring. We bought them, and of course, that is a closeout price, and sold them. And I got familiar with the product at that time. Now, skip ahead to 2018 when I sold the company and turned 70 years old. I just didn't want to retire to sit on my back porch and do nothing. That's not the kind of person I am. So I really wanted something to do. And the gentleman who had offered me some of these closeouts called me back and yet offered me yet another load after that sale of my business. And I said yes. And in the process of selling those, ironically, we had a few customers overseas, and I had a gentleman from overseas that came to visit, and he made a comment to me one day that I just could not shake, and that was, he said, Ed, I like buying these closeouts, but it sure would be nice if we had a regular program that we could buy from, where we could get the same thing over and over again. And I looked on the internet about expos, trading shows, and come to find out the largest flooring trading show in the world was taking place in Shanghai, China, in the very next month. So my wife and I get on a plane, and off to that trade show we go. We actually placed an order for a couple of container loads of product. While I was selling a couple of pallets of products to a gentleman up in St. Louis, Missouri, it was strange. This gentleman was so curious as to how we could do this. And I simply made a statement to him, and I said, Garrett, why don't I just send you some pallets up there, and when you sell them, pay me? He said, you would do that. Sure, why not? Distributor number one. Now we've got 65 more.
0: Is it sort of like a franchise type of situation?
1: Not really. There's no franchise fee. There's no aspect of that like this. We try to operate like a franchise in so much that we give training and corporate support in as many ways possibly as we possibly can. Really goes back to the idea that I just enjoy helping young couples get set up to own their own business.
0: Are you still following the same model then as with that first distributor, where the new distributors don't have to pay you in advance for the product?
1: Correct. They pay me when they sell it. We don't go out soliciting distributors. We incentivize our distributors by commissions. Not multi-level marketing. That's, we only go one level. If you bring somebody on, we will pay you 7.5 cents a square foot for what he sells as well. So it's a motivation for them to think about friends of theirs who might also enjoy being in business for themselves and also be able to make some commission for themselves. I would not call it a part-time job, but it gives one a tremendous amount of freedom, because our distributors work by appointment only. They don't go in the place in the morning and be there till 5. That's not the way it works. They work with their clients and so forth by appointment, which means their account, their daily lives are quite flexible.
0: And so they do need to find their own brick and mortar location.
1: They do. That's the one thing we ask them to do. In other words, find yourself a warehouse, but it requires a forklift as well. And I actually purchase forklifts 10 at a time, and I actually provide forklifts for them, you know, even financing for them at zero profit on my end. Because we had difficulty during the COVID is finding good forklifts, and it became a problem to our people to find them. So I said, I will resolve that problem as well. So we provide the product and the forklift. All they do is provide the warehouse.
0: and the insurance and the electric bill and so on and so forth.
1: Yes, the expenses, expenses are their own, yes.
0: All right, great. Very interesting. Thank you so much for sharing with us today.
1: You're welcome, sir.
0: Ed Flannery is founder of Case Floors in Lyman, South Carolina. We will have a link to his company posted at our webpage so you can learn more, southcarolinapublicradio.org. With the South Carolina Business Review, this is Mike Switzer.
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3: On the next Fresh Air, we pay tribute to and remember one of jazz's greatest improvisers and tenor saxophonists, Sonny Rollins. He played with Charlie Parker, Thelonious Monk, Bud Powell, Miles Davis, Max Roach, and Clifford Brown. Rollins died Monday at the age of 95. We have a 1994 interview with him. Join us.
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10: This is Walter Edgar with South Carolina from A to Z. C is for Kugler, John Gordon, 1865 to 1901, poet. Kugler was born in Richland County near the town of Doco, now Blythewood. By the mid-1880s, he was living in Columbia and printed at his own expense his first volume of poetry. Kugler and his poetry garnered attention of readers and reviewers from across the nation who found his work entertaining, if not aesthetic. In 1897, Kugler published a one-volume edition of his complete works, purely original verse, which sold more than 5,000 copies. His couplet, "Alas for the South, her books have grown fewer, she never was given to literature," became a part of American folklore when repeated by national critics. John Gordon Kugler achieved notoriety in the 19th and 20th centuries as one of South Carolina's and the South's most famous and arguably worst poets.
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12: Good morning. The Justice Department has been looking for payback for President Trump. A new investigation involves a major Democratic donor and the writer who won a sexual abuse claim against Trump. It's Morning Edition from NPR News. Ratings for 60 Minutes are up, and it's winning awards. The new head of CBS News wants to remake it. I'm Steve Inskeep.
13: Anime Martinez, Barry Weiss replaced the executive producer with one who has never worked in broadcast news. And inflation is higher than it's been in almost 3 years. A Federal Reserve governor who had wanted to cut interest rates now is leaning against it. It's Friday, May 29th. On this day in 1977, trained physicist and aerospace engineer Janet Guthrie became the first woman to race in the Indianapolis 500. News is next.
14: Live from NPR News in Washington, I'm Korva Coleman. Israeli military forces have pushed farther into Lebanon while launching airstrikes. The Lebanese Health Ministry says these have killed at least 31 people since Tuesday. NPR's Jana Rapp reports from Beirut.
15: Israel launched its most intense airstrikes in weeks, despite a U.S.-brokered ceasefire. Israeli Prime Minister Benjamin Netanyahu vowed to crush Hezbollah and said Israeli forces were capturing and controlling areas in Lebanon. Lebanese health authorities said the dead included 2 children and 3 women in attacks on a village in southern Lebanon. Iran-backed Hezbollah said it targeted Israeli forces and tanks advancing in the south. Iran has insisted on an end to the war in Lebanon as part of any peace agreement with the U.S. Jane Araf, NPR News, Beirut.
14: Vice President Vance commented last night on a potential peace deal between the U.S. and Iran. He said, quote, "We're not there yet, but we are very close." He added, "It's hard to say if or when President Trump would sign any deal." A new report looks at America's aging voting machines, with the congressional midterm elections less than 6 months away. As NPR's Miles Parks reports, the Bipartisan Policy Center estimates it would cost billions of dollars to replace the equipment.
16: The report found that when Americans vote in the next presidential race, the average age of the equipment they'll use will be close to 10 years old. In Louisiana, for instance, some voters under 30 will use machines this year that are older than they are. Will Adler of the Bipartisan Policy Center says voting equipment is like any technology, where there are usability and security benefits to replacing it regularly. Local officials just don't have room in their budgets.
17: The number one obstacle that we heard officials cite when talking about why have you not upgraded to new equipment is cost.
16: The report estimates it would cost more than $2.7 billion to get all the voting equipment in the U.S. up to the latest federal standards. Miles Parks, NPR News, Washington.
14: The online real estate website Zillow says more apartments and other rentals are offering perks, such as a free month of rent. NPR's Stephen Bisaha reports about 40% of rentals this spring have these incentives.
18: It is a renter's market, according to Zillow's senior economist, Kara Ng.
19: Renters, this is your year.
18: Okay, it might not feel that way. Nationally, rent has risen 37% since the pandemic. But over the last year, it has gone up slower than inflation.
19: It does mean that rent is the place giving you that breathing room.
18: She says that's due to an apartment construction boom.
19: There's a lot of apartment buildings hitting the market all at once, and property managers are trying to fill it, and they're doing it with freebies.
18: Ng says renters renewing their lease should also negotiate a deal like a rent-free month because they have the negotiation power. Stephen Bisaha, NPR News.
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20: Good morning. Thanks for waking up with us on South Carolina Public Radio. I'm Christina Thacker with your state headlines. Thousands of people across the Midlands heard it. USGS confirmed Thursday evening a sonic boom shook the Midlands from Lexington to surrounding counties. Emergency management leaders know it was a boom, but the cause is still a mystery. USGS confirmed it was not an earthquake, but rather the sound came from the atmosphere. The sound was heard across 100 miles in the Midlands. A co-conspirator to a former Lowcountry magistrate judge who was accused of distributing and possessing child sex abuse materials pleaded guilty to his charges. 69-year-old John Thorpe lives in Florida. He pleaded guilty to conspiracy and distribution of child sex abuse material. A 2025 indictment accuses former Charleston judge James Gosnell of communicating with Thorpe and sharing CSAM files. Gosnell pleaded not guilty to his 6 federal charges. His trial is scheduled for August. Thorpe faces a mandatory minimum penalty of 5 years and a maximum penalty of 20 years in federal prison for each count. Still ahead, Winthrop University released the results of its latest South Carolina general population poll. Plus, heavy rain across South Carolina is leading to turtle sightings on roads. And a new arrest has been announced in connection with last year's shooting at SC State University. More on those stories in about 25 minutes. And those are your morning state headlines on South Carolina Public Radio. I'm Christina Thacker.
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21: For South Carolina Public Radio, I'm senior meteorologist Megan Borowski with your Friday weather outlook. We have a bit of a cold front arriving to our state from the north today. It will stall overhead later on today into tomorrow. Partly cloudy skies for most of us today. Warm temperatures. We'll have evening thunderstorms developing. Our best chance for early showers and storms will be along and south of I-20. And we'll have a chance for a few nighttime and overnight showers toward the upstate. Let's take a look at temperatures, though, for the next 24 to 36 hours. In Greenville, 81 our high today, 65 tonight, 78 tomorrow. In Columbia, 87 today, 67 tonight, 82 tomorrow. In Florence, 84 today, 67 tonight. 82 tomorrow. In Aiken, 85 today, 66 tonight, 81 tomorrow. In Myrtle Beach, 78 today, 72 tonight, 78 tomorrow. And in Charleston, 83 today, 72 tonight, and 81 tomorrow. For South Carolina Public Radio, I'm senior meteorologist Megan Borowski.
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12: It's Morning Edition from NPR News. I'm Steve Inskeep in Washington, D.C.
23: Anna Mae Martinez in Los Angeles, California. The Justice Department has opened another investigation that involves perceived political adversaries of President Trump.
12: This new probe centers around the writer E. Jean Carroll, who won two lawsuits against the president for sexual abuse and defamation.
23: NPR Justice Correspondent Ryan Lucas is here. So what can you tell us about the investigation, Ryan?
24: Well, the investigation is being handled by the U.S. Attorney's Office in the Northern District of Illinois, and it stems from a lawsuit that E. Jean Carroll filed and won against Trump. A source familiar with the matter tells me the focus of the investigation right now is a nonprofit, American Future Republic, and funding that it provided to pay for some of Carroll's legal expenses. Now, the nonprofit is backed by Reid Hoffman. Hoffman is a billionaire co-founder of LinkedIn. He's a major donor to Democratic causes. I'm told that investigators are looking into potential money laundering and obstruction, but there's some conflicting information on whether Carroll herself is currently under investigation. The U.S. Attorney's Office in Chicago put out a statement last night saying media reports that it had opened an investigation into Carroll were false. But one source tells me prosecutors are examining whether Carroll committed perjury, while another says Carroll is not currently under investigation, but certainly could be as the probe moves forward. Neither Carroll nor her attorney provided comment, and Hoffman couldn't be reached for comment.
23: And all of this has to do with a deposition that Carroll gave in one of her lawsuits against Trump.
24: That's right. A deposition in 2022. Trump accused Carroll of lying in that deposition about who was paying some of her legal fees. Carroll said no outside folks were chipping in to help out with the bills. It later came out that Hoffman's nonprofit was helping out. An appeals court later looked at that very issue after Trump challenged the verdict in the lawsuit, and the court found that there was no evidence to suggest that Carroll personally secured the outside funding, and it said that Carroll had plausibly forgotten about the funding, and evidence showed she, quote, was simply not involved in the matter of who was or was not funding her litigation costs. That's what a three-judge appeals court panel found. Trump, for his part, has consistently denied Carroll's claims and called the trials a witch hunt.
23: So, Ryan, how does this investigation fit the pattern you've seen in President Trump's second term?
24: Well, look, President Trump repeatedly said on the campaign trail that if he won, he would seek vengeance on his perceived political enemies. And the Justice Department in his second term has repeatedly gone after Trump's critics and political adversaries. Former FBI Director James Comey has been indicted twice by this Justice Department, most recently for allegedly threatening Trump by posting a photo of seashells on social media. New York State Attorney General Letitia James, a Democrat, was indicted on financial charges last fall. The Southern Poverty Law Center, a longtime target of conservatives, was recently charged with misleading donors for paying informants to infiltrate hate groups. And now we have this investigation involving a major Democratic donor who Trump has called out publicly. And then E. Jean Carroll, who has been a very outspoken critic of Trump and who won huge financial settlements against him in court, totaling nearly $90 million.
0: Yeah, how successful has the DOJ been with these cases?
24: Well, the Justice Department has flamed out repeatedly with these cases against Trump's critics. The first prosecutions against Comey and James were tossed out by a court after a judge found that the prosecutor who had secured the indictments was unlawfully appointed. We have seen grand juries reject the Justice Department's attempt to indict Democratic lawmakers over a video they put out urging military members to refuse illegal orders. But even though the department has struggled, these investigations, these prosecutions do impose real costs, real pain on those who are targeted, even when the cases fizzle.
0: That's NPR's Ryan Lucas. Ryan, thanks for laying this out for us.
24: Thank you.
3: In denying E. Jean Carroll's accusations, the president once said she was, quote, not my type. Carroll later used his quote as a title for a book. Our next guest is part of Carroll's story. George Conway is a lawyer, once married to Trump advisor Kellyanne Conway. He was a Republican who became a Trump critic and is now running for Congress in New York as a Democrat. Mr. Conway, welcome.
4: Hi. Thank you, Steve.
3: E. Jean Carroll sued Trump twice and won twice. What role did you play in that?
4: Well, when she first came out with her book and it was excerpted in New York Magazine, I wrote an op-ed in the Washington Post saying that her story seemed quite credible and more credible than the story of Juanita Broderick, whose case Donald Trump had championed during the 2016 campaign. And then, serendipitously, I ran into her at an event in New York City, and she walked up to me, thanked me for the op-ed and the support, and asked me, do you think I should sue? Do you think I have a claim? And I said, yes, you do, because even though the statute of limitations had run on any criminal prosecution for Trump's assault of E. Jean Carroll, he had basically said she was a liar and said he didn't know her. And that was defamatory. And I said, I know the lawyer who could bring that case. And I recommended to her Robbie Kaplan, the woman who won, a friend of mine who won the DOMA, the Defense of Marriage Act case in the Supreme Court, U.S. v. Windsor. And I put them together in the next morning in an email, and the rest is history.
3: I just want to acknowledge for people listening, your dog is part of this discussion, which is totally fine. We also heard some kind of semi-truck horn out there because you're in Manhattan, the area where you want to represent in Congress.
4: Yes.
3: You mentioned specifically Jean Carroll's lawyer, Robbie Kaplan. It's the payment for her legal team that seems to be at the center of this Justice Department investigation of some kind. Were you aware that Reid Hoffman was paying the bills, and does it matter that he paid the bills?
4: It doesn't matter that he paid the bills. At some point, I became aware of that, but I wasn't aware of it until very, very much later. It doesn't really matter because what happens is in lawsuits like this is when you have an individual who doesn't have the money to file a big claim and who's suing somebody who has a lot of money, whether it be a corporation or an individual, you need to have the lawyer either has to finance it and as a contingency fee, which is normal, or the lawyer can share the risk, offload the risk by entering into a litigation funding agreement with somebody else. All the client cares about is whether or not she has to put money out herself. And that's all and that's exactly what the Court of Appeals held, that it doesn't make any sense that she would lie about that. And frankly, the lawyers, her lawyers corrected the mistake in the deposition well before the trial and had nothing to do with the evidence that was presented at trial on the question of the underlying event because Donald Trump refused to testify. He was too scared to testify. So there was really no factual dispute at the trial of any serious way about what happened at Bergdorf Goodman.
3: Now, Ryan Lucas mentioned the cost of defending yourself, which is the situation that Carroll might find herself in or that Reid Hoffman seems to find himself in. There's some kind of investigation. How can people targeted by Trump manage that?
4: It's very difficult. This is exactly the coercive effect that he seeks to create by encouraging the Justice Department to bring baseless allegations and baseless cases against people. They do have to defend themselves, even from frivolous cases. It requires lawyering. It requires people to respond to subpoenas and to review documents and to produce them to a grand jury. And that is quite you know, that can be quite daunting for people. And I think the answer is that we have to have more volunteer lawyers. And there are some amazing volunteers. There are huge crews of volunteer effort, of pro bono resources that are now available. But, you know, they're not available to everyone, but they're available certainly in a case, a high-profile case like this. I'm sure she's going to receive a lot of help. But still, it's scary for people, and it's costly.
12: I've just got about 20 seconds, but give me the one-sentence explanation. Why are you a Democrat now and running for Congress?
4: Because the Democratic Party is the only political party in the country that cares about what people, how people are, and what they're doing, and cares about, and wants, is not a political cult like the Republican Party. So that's basically it.
12: George Conway, who's running for Congress in Manhattan. Pleasure to talk with you. Thank you so much.
4: Great. Bye bye.
23: This weekend is a big one for Arsenal fans. The London soccer team will celebrate their first place finish in England's top league, and they're in the finals for Europe's top trophy. NPR's Lauren Freyer reports from London.
5: English soccer, football, has no World Series, no Super Bowl. The team with the most points from wins and ties wins the Premier League. Arsenal wasn't even playing two Tuesdays ago when the math made their victory clear. London erupted in a sea of red jerseys. Arsenal, known as the Gunners, hadn't won a league title in 22 years. Police expect 500,000 fans at Sunday's parade. There have been celebrations from Brooklyn to South Sudan. Churches in Nigeria hoisted replica trophies. New York Mayor Zohran Mamdani wore an Arsenal tunic to Eid prayers.
6: Arsenal have really caught on amongst Gen Z, and particularly amongst black fans.
5: Commentator Roger Bennett says Arsenal was one of the first English teams with a multiracial lineup. But for the past 22 years, their story has been a Greek tragedy of coming in second.
6: If this was ancient Greek times, we'd write the Odyssey about this Arsenal journey. You know, 22 years of dreaming for this title. Just an agonizing gauntlet of dashed hopes.
5: Nick Hornby wrote a 1992 memoir about that suffering called Fever Pitch. And he was one of thousands who ran out into the street last week when Arsenal won.
8: We're all joy-scrolling, you know, every goal from every angle.
5: But there is one more thing he'd like to see.
8: It's something that I've never seen in my life, a Champions League win. And you start to think about whether you ever will. Like I say, I'm nearly 70.
5: Arsenal has never won Europe's top competition. But on Saturday, they face Paris Saint-Germain for that title as well. At the Gunners Pub, which serves special Gunners lager into Gunners pint glasses to fans in those Gunners jerseys, bartender Reese Butler says if Arsenal wins, there will be
9: a lot of tears and a lot of, you know, these manly men hugging each other and like people standing on cars and stuff. It's a lot of passion, a lot of passion.
5: Passion for Arsenal that spills far beyond this pub and this city. Lauren Freyer, NPR News, London.
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10: An 11th-hour endorsement from President Trump and a big turn away from the establishment GOP in Texas. On the next Friday News Roundup, what primary results in the Lone Star State mean for the nation in November. Also, rising questions about the president's fitness for office and another whiplash week on Iran. We unpack that and lots more next time on 1A. This morning from 10 to noon on South Carolina Public Radio.
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21: For South Carolina Public Radio, I'm senior meteorologist Megan Borowski with your Friday weather outlook. We have a bit of a cold front arriving to our state from the north today. It will stall overhead.
11: later on today into tomorrow. Partly cloudy skies for most of us today. Warm temperatures. We'll have evening thunderstorms developing. Our best chance for early showers and storms will be along and south of I-20. And we'll have a chance for a few nighttime and overnight showers toward the upstate. Let's take a look at temperatures, though, for the next 24 to 36 hours. In Greenville, 81 our high today, 65 tonight, 78 tomorrow. In Columbia, 87 today, 67 tonight, 82 tomorrow. In Florence, 84 today, 67 tonight, 82 tomorrow. In Aiken, 85 today, 66 tonight, 81 tomorrow. In Myrtle Beach, 78 today, 72 tonight, 78 tomorrow. And in Charleston, 83 today, 72 tonight, and 81 tomorrow. 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
0: It's Morning Edition from NPR News. I'm Martinez.
12: And I'm Steve Inskeep. Consumer prices are rising faster than they have in years. The latest inflation report was out Thursday for the 12 months ending in April. And NPR's Scott Horsley has been reading, brings us his analysis for the same price as ever. Scott, good morning.
14: Good morning, Steve.
12: Okay, so I pay attention to gas prices. Not as bad as they have been, still not great. How big a part of the inflation picture is that?
14: Yeah, it's a big piece of it. Gas prices are up about $1.40 from before the war began. And annual inflation was 3.8% in April. That's up from 3.5% in March. So it's moving in the wrong direction. That's according to the Commerce Department, which is the inflation yardstick that the Federal Reserve watches most closely. Until recently, Fed Governor Chris Waller had been eager to cut interest rates because he was more concerned with the weak job market than he was with rising prices. But Waller has changed his mind now that the job market appears to be stabilizing and inflation is a growing concern.
15: The longer the energy price shock continues, the greater the chance that these increases bleed into other prices.
14: Given where inflation is now and the direction it's been moving, Waller and his Fed colleagues appear unlikely to lower interest rates anytime soon, even though, of course, President Trump's been pushing very hard for that.
12: Okay, so in an ideal world, we would like inflation to be going down, economic growth to be going up. Instead, inflation is going up. What about economic growth?
14: Well, it turns out the economy grew more slowly in the first 3 months of the year than we had thought. A GDP is the broadest measure of economic growth, and revised figures show GDP grew at an annual rate of just 1.6% in January, February, and March, down from an earlier estimate of 2%. Between higher prices and slower growth, it was not a great day for Treasury Secretary Scott Bessent to have to face questions in the White House briefing room yesterday. But Bessent tried to put a positive spin on the news.
16: These are short-term challenges that we will get over. It is challenging now, but unemployment is still low. Tax refunds were high. And consumer spending is still quite high.
14: Tax refunds were up about 11% on average from a year ago. And that has helped to prop up spending in the face of these high prices. But, you know, once those refunds are spent, some families may struggle to make ends meet.
12: Maybe families can pay their ever-increasing bills with a $250 bill. What do you say?
14: Yeah, the Washington Post broke the story that the Treasury Department has been pressing the Bureau of Engraving and Printing to design a new $250 bill featuring President Trump's likeness in honor of the country's 250th birthday this year. Right now, it is against the law to put a living person's face on paper currency in the U.S., but Bessent says Congress could change that law, and he wants to be ready if they do so.
16: I don't think that there's anything untoward about having the President of the United States, the person who was President of the United States, on the 250th anniversary bill.
14: That brought some immediate blowback from Democrats on Capitol Hill, though. Virginia Senator Mark Warner said if the White House put half as much energy into lowering costs as it does into stoking the president's ego, families wouldn't need a $250 bill just to fill their gas tank.
12: Scott, thanks.
14: You're welcome.
12: That's NPR's Scott Horsley.
23: Time now for StoryCorps. 72-year-old Naomi Noni Lin spent much of her life fighting for LGBTQ rights. About 10 years ago, she was diagnosed with agoraphobia, and that fear of public places kept her home until Air Force veteran Mandy Lachey volunteered to help.
1: I thought I was just going to come over and maybe change a couple of light bulbs, and then I realized you were a foul-mouthed lesbian as well. And we just hit it off.
2: We can talk about anything. And I have something to look forward to now. Being agoraphobic and not leaving your house, I can't explain how horrifically lonely it is. But Fridays are my day that I have sunshine. It's a day that I have laughter in my life. And you are that sunshine and you are that light.
1: I had no idea what I was going to do before I met you. I got out of active duty in 2019. I'm disabled, and I was struggling really bad. So you just put this little light in my life, too, that I didn't even know that I needed. You always want to do the right thing. You always want to help somebody. You're just so good, Noni.
2: My grandmother was a little old country grandma, but she was a brilliant woman, and probably the most beneficial advice she ever gave me is you don't ever look down at somebody unless you're giving them a hand up.
1: Mm-hmm.
2: When I was in fourth grade, there was a little girl from an extremely poor family. She had one dress, and she wore that all the time. She smelled, and she stunk. And one day, there were three boys pushing her around, winking at her. And she was sobbing and terrified. And I beat the out of all three of those boys. About 20 years later, she came to my daddy's office with her husband, and they had named their first little girl Naomi. So, and I'm not advocating beating people up, but those actions of mine made a permanent impact on her life.
1: Mm-hmm.
2: And just the fact that you spend time with

0: on her life.
1: Mm-hmm.
0: And just the fact that you spend time with this old lady, have to think that somehow there's a little bit of karma. Maybe me beating those three little boys brought you in my life.
2: Well, I'm here and I'm not going anywhere.
0: You don't know how it makes me feel to belong to somebody. You're my baby girl.
2: Thank you. That means the world coming from somebody like you. And you are just as special to me.
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5: Good morning. You're listening to South Carolina Public Radio. I'm Christina Thacker with your statewide headlines. Winthrop University released the results of its latest South Carolina general population poll. People were asked about the economy and diversity. And although a lot of the answers were split, South Carolinians were mostly united when it came to questions about U.S. citizen qualifications. South Carolina Public Radio's Luis Alfredo Garcia reports.
6: South Carolinians' opinions on U.S. citizen qualifications were pretty universal, with one exception. That's according to the latest Winthrop poll. About 1,400 people in the state responded to the questions. 97% of people polled think people born in the United States to parents who were also born in the U.S. should be citizens. Respondents didn't agree as much when asked about children born in the U.S. to people who immigrated legally. 84% of South Carolinians polled say those children should be U.S. citizens. Opinions were consistent along party lines until people were asked about children born in the U.S. to those who immigrated illegally. Just 45% of respondents believe those children should be citizens, and this was the largest discrepancy among Democrats and Republicans. 2 out of 3 Democratic respondents agree. Just 1 out of 4 Republican respondents agree. This is despite the fact that the U.S. Constitution says anyone born in the United States is a citizen. For South Carolina Public Radio, I'm Luis Alfredo Garcia in Columbia.
5: Heavy rain across South Carolina is leading to turtle sightings on roads. Jada Washington reports.
7: Specialists say some turtles are moving to new habitats now that conditions are safer. The rain brings cooler temperatures, more food, and fewer predators. It is also breeding season for turtles, so male turtles are moving in search of females. Andrew Gross is a state herpetologist at the South Carolina Department of Natural Resources. He says recent rain easing drought conditions is a factor in turtle movement this month.
8: The only objective they have is to survive and reproduce. And so whenever those conditions are good for doing that, more of them are going to move.
7: All that moving around is leading to some turtles crossing busy streets. Gross says if you see a turtle crossing the road, it's best to leave it alone. But if you are in an emergency, it's best to move turtles in the direction they were heading. For South Carolina Public Radio, I'm Jada Washington.
5: A North Charleston man has been charged in connection with 2 campus shootings at South Carolina.

0: Carolina State University last fall. SLED announced charges against 18-year-old Darrell E. Goss Jr. He faces counts of pointing and presenting a firearm, carrying a firearm on school property, and aggravated breach of peace. According to warrants, Goss allegedly presented and fired into a crowd of people in a residential parking lot on campus during homecoming weekend last October. The incident led to a lockdown. Goss was booked into the Orangeburg County Detention Center. SLED is still investigating. For South Carolina Public Radio, I'm Christina Thacker.
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7: Enemy Martinez in Los Angeles, California. CBS editor-in-chief Barry Weiss is asserting full control over the network's news division.
6: The new owners of CBS brought Weiss in last fall from her center-right opinion and news site, The Free Press. The goal was to move coverage away from what they believe is a woke and anti-President Trump tilt. And now Weiss is trying to reinvent the network's most prestigious and highest-rated program, 60 Minutes.
7: NPR's David Folkenflik is with us now with more. So, David, how is Barry Weiss overhauling 60 Minutes?
8: Well, yesterday, among those forced out were the show's executive producer, Tanya Simon. She's a veteran of several decades, and two correspondents, each of whom confirmed that publicly. In a sense, this is what she was brought to CBS to do, what her bosses hope for and her critics fear. David Ellison and his father, Larry Ellison. Larry Ellison's the founder of Oracle, are Trump allies. This is, in a sense, what they would have wanted. The criticism, well, we can let the correspondents who were fired speak for themselves. Sharon Alfonsi and Cecilia Vega were laid off in April at an award ceremony. Alfonsi warned of the toxic spread of corporate meddling and editorial fear. She was talking about news coverage and judgment there. Last night, in a statement she shared with NPR, Cecilia Vega cited, quote, censorship, both imposed and self-driven. It is dangerous for the show and dangerous for democracy. Anderson Cooper had earlier walked away voluntarily. He was said to have been apprehensive of Weiss, according to people I spoke to. Weiss appointed Nick Bilton, executive producer, to run the show. He's a former tech columnist for The New York Times, a former investigative reporter for Vanity Fair, and he has produced documentaries. The one thing he hasn't done is work in broadcast news.
7: All right, so what does Nick Bilton have in mind for the show?
8: Well, he has a remit from Weiss to reinvent the show for the digital age. He told staffers, quote, I'm here to lead this show, not preserve it under glass. He said he'd be taking soundings for 30 days and get back to them about his plans. He wants it, he says, to be more available than just every Sunday. Funnily enough, over the years, 60 Minutes has sought new ways to innovate. It's done so online and new spinoffs and franchises like 60 Minutes Sports. 60 Minutes 2 was there for a while before it blew up. And there were short video segments on a failed platform called Quibi. All major news outlets, to be fair to Weiss here, are seeking to find a path to digital salvation. In Bilton's case, he has the backing of the Ellisons, who own Oracle, as I mentioned, also control TikTok US, are intending to get CNN as well in another big corporate takeover. So Bilton is familiar with them covering the tech world. His opening memo, I must say, was about innovation and not about ideology.
7: Tell us about what the reward and the risk is for Barry Weiss here.
8: Well, look, she's been here since last fall. She initially tried to change and take over the CBS Evening News, which was flagging before she arrived. She named Tony DuCoppel as the anchor there. It seems to be flagging since he has been put in place. It's often below 4 million viewers a night. There's been one headline after another about internal dissent. 60 Minutes itself is the real prize for CBS. It's its top-rated news program. It works so well because it was an insular culture and so devoted to its approach. Under Tanya Simon, over the past year, the show was up 9% in the ratings. So if Weiss makes this a big hit online and on other platforms with new audiences, she'll be able to ride on that a long time. If it tanks, that's on her, and her critics will take that as validation.
7: All right, so David, so what should we look for next?
8: So the Ellisons, through Skydance Media, only took over CBS's parent company last summer with the approval of Trump's antitrust regulators. Now they're awaiting approval from basically those same antitrust regulators for their massive takeover of Warner Brothers Discovery, which is, of course, the parent company of HBO and CNN, among other properties. That could go through before the next season of 60 Minutes starts, though there might well be legal challenges to it. People inside both CBS and CNN are already speculating and concerned about what role Weiss might play in leading the cable news giant in the years to come.
7: That's NPR media correspondent David Folkenflik. David, thanks.
8: You bet.
6: An apartment complex in Dallas exploded Thursday. Three people are dead, including a child, and others are missing. Dylan Duke from our Dallas station KERA is covering this. Dylan, good morning.
9: Good morning.
6: It exploded. What happened?
9: Yeah, so around noon Thursday, Dallas firefighters were responding to a reported gas leak in the Southwest Oak Cliff neighborhood. But before they actually got there, there was an explosion followed by a fire that ripped through a nearby apartment building. So when those first responders arrived, they quickly realized they would need backup, and about 120 firefighters were there at its peak. Now, after containing the fire and excavating the debris, three bodies were found, two females and one child. We also know five people were injured, with one being in critical condition but stable. And this building complex had 23 units, so it's possible more people will be discovered.
6: What did you see when you went there?
9: On the street where the explosion happened, 9th Street, I saw dozens of emergency vehicles. There was a firefighters using water cannon to put out the flames of this building that was mostly rubble and black with char. Really, the entire complex was leveled by the explosion and fire. And outside the Family Assistance Center, which police set up inside a nearby high school, there were people looking for their friends who were missing. I saw about a dozen people carrying their stuff in black trash bags into that assistance center. Mm. Some said they had lost everything except the clothes on their back. Others I spoke to were also looking for a prominent Democratic Party precinct chair, Sylvia Collins, who lived on the first floor of the apartment complex. She is just one of the people who are unaccounted for currently.
6: Dylan, I just want to note, I mean, gas is extremely, it can explode, obviously, but it doesn't always. I can recall a gas leak on my own street and people were smoking while repairing it. If it's outside, it's not that dangerous, but it can be. Do you know that the gas leak was responsible here?
9: Authorities haven't given an official reason. They have referred to it as, you know, a gas explosion. But the natural gas company, Atmos, said in a statement the fire department told them that a construction crew unrelated to Atmos had damaged one of the firm's gas pipelines by the apartment block. Hmm. And, you know, while officials investigate the cause, the fire department has been working throughout the night to excavate the remaining debris and recover any additional victims. And that's been very tough on the firefighters. Jason Evans is a spokesperson for the fire department.
10: There are a number of things that we are before we are first responders. That is, excuse me, you know, we're parents. With school being let out and the possibilities regarding who might be in those apartments, you know, they really weigh on our heart.
9: The Red Cross is currently in Dallas providing hotel rooms to people who lost their homes in the fire.
6: What do you hear from people in the neighborhood?
9: A lot of people were shocked and scared just by the actual explosion itself. I spoke to Natasha Sanchez, who said she could feel the blast from almost two blocks away.
11: Felt like my house shook, like it was hit by a car or something, but there wasn't a noise. It was just felt like a small earthquake, big enough to make me get up and walk around my house to see if something had hit the side of the highway near my house.
9: Sanchez was in the area helping care for the people who had been displaced.
6: Dylan Duke in Dallas covering an explosion that seems to have destroyed an apartment building. He's at KERA. Thanks so much.
9: Thank you.

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8: 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As we head into summer, commencement speakers across the country are sharing words of wisdom with high school and college students. The messages are universal. Work hard, be kind, and don't be afraid of failure. Graduates will receive those messages, but it's the parents who will take them to heart. Parents were their child's first teachers. They supervised homework, friendships, and well-being. They resisted the urge to swoop in when their child stumbled, knowing that getting back up is part of the process. Most commencement speakers don't mention the parents, but that's okay. They didn't do it for recognition. The reward comes the moment their child, now an adult, walks across the stage. 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
6: 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I'm Steve Inskeep.
10: Enemy Martinez, a former CIA officer, has been arrested by the FBI for allegedly taking home millions in cash and gold bars. Investigators also say he made up parts of his resume to get his job. NPR's Bill Chaplin joins us now to talk about the case. Bill, I don't know if this is a spy thriller or a comedy, but it's writing itself. This movie is writing itself. So this is really a story about a former CIA officer who tried to outfox the CIA.
11: Well, that's the question, right? His name's David J. Rush. We haven't heard a lot of his side of the story, but we do know he's 49 years old. He lives in Northern Virginia, according to government records. And Rush apparently served in the U.S. Navy before applying to the CIA back in 2009. Since then, he's risen to a senior level, but FBI agents arrested Rush on May 19th after agents searched his home and found, like you said, more than 300 1-kilogram gold bars. They're valued at more than $40 million. And these details are sort of stunning, right? I mean, like a spy novel, they all come from an affidavit by FBI Special Agent Matthew T. Johnson, who works in the Counterintelligence Division in Washington. And Johnson says the FBI also seized $2 million in U.S. currency at Rush's house and about 35 high-end wristwatches, including lots of Rolexes. Rush is charged with a felony count of theft of public money. And when I contacted his defense attorney yesterday, she declined to comment.
10: So how did this all come out?
11: Well, the CIA says it called in the FBI to investigate Rush after an internal investigation found potential violations of the law. Last fall, Rush started requesting large amounts of foreign currency and tens of millions of dollars in gold bars and getting them. And here's another part of the puzzle. According to court documents, the CIA hasn't found any record yet of why Rush said he needed the money. The affidavit says he just needed it for, quote, work-related expenses. In a joint statement, the CIA and FBI say they're working closely together, and they'll ensure accountability for this.
10: Now, what about the part where he made up part of his resume, allegedly?
11: Well, the FBI says that when Rush applied to the CIA back in 2009, he fabricated parts of his education and military record. He listed an undergrad degree at Clemson University and a master's degree at Rensselaer Polytechnic Institute. But this spring, both of those schools told the FBI they have no record of Rush ever attending their classes. Rush also apparently claimed he was a military pilot, but records show he never had any pilot evaluations, and he doesn't hold a pilot's license, according to the affidavit. There's also what the government calls time card fraud. The FBI alleges that after Rush was discharged from the Navy Reserves, he kept filing for compensation for military leave for another 10 years.
10: Wow. So where is David Rush now?
11: Well, he's in the custody of the U.S. Marshals Service in Virginia. Magistrate Judge William E. Fitzpatrick has found probable cause in the case, and he set a detention hearing for Rush next Friday. He hasn't entered a plea yet. I will note that the court docket mentions that after the initial charge was filed, a hearing was postponed to allow time for further proceedings before a grand jury. So the one criminal charge we know about is based on the FBI affidavit, not on a grand jury indictment. So we don't know what might come out from a grand jury proceeding. As you know, those are routinely held in secret.
10: All right, that's Bill Chappell. Thanks a lot, Bill, for all the details of this crazy story.
11: Glad to talk to you, Abe.

0: I'm Mark Rapp, and this is Rap on Jazz. Herschel Tex Evans was an exceptional tenor saxophonist whose contributions to the Count Basie Orchestra left a lasting impact on jazz. Born in Denton, Texas, Tex spent part of his childhood in Kansas City, honing his skills in the Jazz District jam sessions. His journey led him to Los Angeles to perform alongside icons such as Lionel Hampton before he returned to Kansas City and became a featured soloist in the Basie Orchestra. Evans' talent shone particularly in his dynamic exchanges with fellow saxophonist Lester Young. His standout moment came with a breathtaking solo on Blue and Sentimental. Evans remained a member of the Basie Orchestra until his death at the age of 29. This has been Rap on Jazz, a co-production of Cola Jazz and South Carolina Public Radio, made possible in part by the ETV Endowment of South Carolina.
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8: From Marketplace, I'm Nova Safo. Good morning. We got positive news from the manufacturing sector this week. Orders for durable goods, that's items designed to last 3 years or longer, rose more than expected in April. They were up 7.9%. That's a sign of strong economic growth despite inflation, high interest rates, and an energy price shock rippling through the globe. Marketplace's Mitchell Hartman has the details.
9: Durable goods orders can be volatile, partly because they include new aircraft, and a bunch of them added to Boeing's logbook can significantly bump up the numbers. In April, civilian aircraft orders were up a whopping 166%. Foreign and domestic airlines have been rushing to replace their aging fleets, says Richard Abulafia at Aerodynamic Advisory. And now they have additional incentive, the soaring price of jet fuel.
10: High fuel prices remind everybody that if you can get a jet with, say, 15% better fuel efficiency, you need to get that jet.
9: As for warplanes, with geopolitical tensions running high from Europe to Asia to the Middle East, Abulafia says U.S. defense contractors are seeing
10: strong ongoing demand for F-15s, F-35s, F-16s, and whatever else on the export front.
9: The thing is, the strength in manufacturing isn't limited to aircraft, says Nationwide economist Oren Klatchkin.
11: Artificial intelligence continues to offer a pretty solid lift. AI investment also actually is helping to support other aspects, metals, machinery.
9: As data centers get built out across the country, they have to be filled with routers and servers, plus conduits to power them and racks to hold them. I'm Mitchell Hartman for Marketplace.
8: Speaking of artificial intelligence, Anthropic, the startup founded just 5 years ago, is now valued at almost $1 trillion. That's according to its latest fundraising disclosure. The maker of the Claude chatbot is now worth more than rival OpenAI. Both are expected to go public sometime this year. Let's do the numbers. Well, Japan's Nikkei closed up 2.5%. The Shanghai Composite Index tumbled 0.7%. The FTSE in London is up now about 0.25%. Dow, S&P, and NASDAQ futures are up in the 0.1% to 0.2% range. Brent crude is down 1.5% at $92 per barrel. The 10-year Treasury yield is down marginally at 4.45%.
7: Marketplace. 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
8: More than a third of all Americans think they'll lack enough savings to retire. That's according to a survey from the Washington, D.C.-based think tank Employee Benefit Research Institute. It found rising healthcare costs and housing expenses are contributing to financial anxiety. And they're forcing some retirees to go back to work, to unretire. We spoke with Anna Romero in New York, who retired from an operations role at 55. Now at 74, she's back on the job market.
4: They were moving the entire operations unit to Mumbai, India. And they wanted to get rid of everybody, especially that was there 25 plus years. My husband, you know, was with me and he was working, you know, so he was doing good at his job as well. So, you know, between his income and what I was getting from my annuity, from my stocks, from my unemployment, we were good. And then in 2014, that's when I started noticing symptoms. I called his doctor, we made an appointment, he went, they did all the pertinent testing, and a week later he called me and he said, you know, your suspicions are correct. He's got Alzheimer's. And unfortunately, he passed away September 2023. I didn't know this until then, that when you both on Social Security, husband and wife both on Social Security, you don't get both checks when one disease, you get one or the other, and you get the higher of the two. So his check went away. I mean, that was almost $2,000. I only got half of the pension because we have 50-50 survivor. That was another $1,000 that went away. So now the whole income is down $3,000. So now it's just me, myself, and I with the same bills and the same mortgage, half of the income. And that's when everything started going a little crazy for me. I went into a kind of state of depression and, you know, went to the doctor, got help trying to deal with his loss. And then now, you know, trying to make sure we keep the house. But in the meantime, I depleted my annuity and most of my pension stuff. Because how else was I going to pay for stuff other than drawing down? Like, all these things going crazy. And then I said to myself, okay, I guess I'm going to have to go back to work, you know, so that I could have income coming in to help me manage the expense. I think what I'm being into before, if it materializes, I think it's pretty good. There's two ones that I'm looking at. There's two separate jobs. It's also part-time because I don't want to commit to 8 hours. I mean, I do have my conditions, and that was another reason for getting a part-time job, because if you get a job, you get the benefits. One-third of my income goes to healthcare, so that's a big relief. So that's, you know, one big bill that I don't have to, you know, account for. I tell people, you know, if you're thinking of retirement, you got to remember to look at the whole picture, because if you still have a mortgage and your job doesn't come with paid medical, the retirement, you're going to need extra money. Never in a million years would I expect to find myself in the situation that I am over the last few years. Never.
8: That was Anna Romero, who unretired at age 74. Our executive producer is Nancy Fregali. Our digital team includes Antoinette Brock, Emily McCune, and Dylan Mietnin. Our engineers are Brian Allison, Sam Keenan, and David Schreck. And I'm Nova Safo with the Marketplace Morning Report. 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
14: Welcome to NewsHour from the BBC World Service. I'm Regina Vaidyanathan. A Russian drone hit an apartment block in Romania while it was attacking Ukraine. Romania's foreign minister speaks to NewsHour.
15: This is unacceptable. It is a provocation. It is totally outside respect between countries. Proper measures at the diplomatic level will be taken.
14: 8 students in Kenya are being questioned on suspicion of arson over Thursday's deadly fire at a girls' boarding school, which killed 16. We'll have a report from the scene. And musician Jack White returns to his teenage passion as he opens his first art exhibition here in London.
16: I was working on sculpture before I was really in performing in bands on tour. But in the way, we were combining those things in the White Stripes in the early days.
14: And all of that's coming up after the BBC News.
17: Live from NPR News in Washington, I'm Korva Coleman. Israeli Prime Minister Benjamin Netanyahu says the country intends to take control over even more of Gaza, expanding to 70% of the territory. As NPR's Aya Batraoui reports, this is a reversal of President Trump's ceasefire deal that envisioned a gradual withdrawal of Israeli troops.
18: There's still no international peacekeeping force in Gaza and no disarmament agreement with Hamas. Instead, Israeli assassinations of Hamas commanders has ramped up, and Palestinian families say Israeli-backed local militias have pushed them to relocate closer to the coast. Israel now controls two-thirds of Gaza, up from around 50% when the ceasefire was signed in October last year. Israeli Prime Minister Benjamin Netanyahu told an audience this week about the continued push. The next step, he says, is to expand that control to 70%. He said Israel was tightening its grip on Hamas from every direction. Some members of his cabinet, like the defense minister, support displacing Palestinians from Gaza, or what they call voluntary migration. Aya Batraoui, NPR News, Dubai.
17: Vice President Vance commented last night on a potential peace deal between the U.S. and Iran. He said, quote, "We're not there yet, but we're very close." He added, "It is hard to say if or when President Trump would sign any deal." The nonprofit news site ProPublica has released a new investigation. It says the White House asked a Pentagon office to give a loan worth $620 million to a company linked to President Trump's oldest son, Donald Jr. The Pentagon's Office of Strategic Capital invests in firms that can take over supply chains of critical minerals from China. The office invested in Trump Jr.'s company, which was involved with the company Vulcan Elements. Robert Federacci of ProPublica says the deal was initiated by an aide to President Trump.
19: When the call came in from the White House, Pentagon staff were asked to move at an unusually rapid speed. The staff were working late nights with little sleep to get this loan done in a matter of weeks, which for the Office of Strategic Capital is quite fast. Usually, these deals are deliberated for months. The quote from one of the people involved was, "The call came from the White House. We have to get this done."
17: He spoke to NPR's All Things Considered. The Pentagon says no company gets special treatment. The White House says that the president's team is working with private industry to secure the nation's critical mineral supply chain. A spokesman for Donald Trump Jr. says he does not discuss companies that he is invested in with federal government officials, and he has no knowledge of how this deal came together. A spokesman for his venture capital firm also says it played no role in obtaining the loan for Vulcan Elements. You're listening to NPR. A court in Kenya has temporarily blocked a new quarantine facility for Ebola patients. Just this week, the U.S. and Kenya had announced they were building the facility. The Trump administration says it won't let any Americans with the disease return to the United States. That's even though in a prior time they were repatriated for treatment. The High Court in Kenya says the order will block the plans for the quarantine facility and that the order will stay in place until the case is finalized. California's attorney general is suing the company formerly known as 23andMe. He claims the DNA testing firm failed to protect sensitive user data. From member station KQED, Rachel Miro reports.
20: 23andMe filed for bankruptcy last year after a 2023 data breach exposed all sorts of genetic data about nearly 7 million users nationwide, including more than 855,000 Californians. State Attorney General Rob Bonta says the company's security was lax and that it misled the public about the severity of the hack.
21: They need to be held accountable. There's no such thing as a pass when it comes to failing to maintain appropriate privacy protections and lying about it.
20: Bonta's office is also suing in bankruptcy court in Missouri to block the sale of Californians' genetic information. The company, now known as Chrome Holding, did not immediately comment on the suit. For NPR News, I'm Rachel Myra.
17: It's still hot in the northern U.S. The National Weather Service says it will feel like 100 degrees in parts of northern Montana today. 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
14: Hello and welcome to NewsHour from the BBC World Service. I'm Regina Vaidyanathan. In a moment, we will bring you the latest on developments in Romania. But first, let's take you to Jack White, and we're going to be hearing from him later in the programme.

0: back on track now. That's one of the most distinctive bass lines in rock music. It is, of course, Seven Nation Army by the White Stripes. We'll hear from the musician Jack White about one of his non-musical passions. But first... The sound of a Russian drone as it crashed into a Romanian apartment block on Thursday night. Romania's foreign minister has spoken to NewsHour. She says she summoned the Russian ambassador in response to what she's described as a provocation. We'll bring you that interview in full in a moment. But first, let's hear from residents close to where it happened.
1: Well, I think it's another provocation by the Russians. I don't believe this was an accident. This has happened too many times for the Russians to be doing this by accident. Either that or they're highly incompetent at waging war. But NATO needs to do something about this.
2: I am thinking Russian peace is slowly reaching here in Romania. I am Ukrainian, and what happened here? In Ukraine, there are hundreds like these all night, killing people, children, the elderly. One fell here, and Romanians and the European Union must continue to draw attention so that Russians understand they can't do such a thing.
0: Well, Romanian journalist Valentin Trufasu lives in Galați and is 2 kilometres away from that apartment building. Well, he's been to visit it today, and he sent NewsHour this voice note.
3: I was at the apartment building in Galați, hit by the Russian drone today. The area is swarmed with law enforcement, and the sanitation workers are working to remove the rubble that fell from the affected apartment building. People are starting to be scared by what is happening, but also angry at the authorities and the army for failing to shut down the Russian drones that enter Romanian airspace. They find it downright incredible that within a month, 2 Russian drones penetrated the heart of their city and could have caused much greater material damage, but especially could have killed people. The question on everyone's lips is what else needs to happen for the authorities to truly mobilize and act promptly if such dangers arise again, and it will certainly happen.
0: Well, Cristian Pantazi is a journalist in the Romanian capital, Bucharest. He's the editor-in-chief of the news website G4 Media. And he described to me the mood in the capital.
4: It's a very serious security incident. It's for the first time when a Russian drone hits a apartment building in Romania and makes casualties to people injured. So a lot of people are scared, and in the same time, a lot of people are asking themselves and the authorities why the Romanian army didn't shoot down that drone. Of course, the army gave some explanations, but the people are still confused, and they are eager to see the Romanian army doing everything is possible in order to stop incidents like this happening.
0: Is there a sense then that people feel quite scared because this drone wasn't shot down?
4: Yes, for the people who are living close to Ukraine, there is a sense of anger. They are also scared because they saw now firsthand what Russian reckless behavior can mean for themselves, for their families and for their relatives.
0: And what more have we heard from the government? I've been speaking to the foreign minister. We're going to be playing that interview in a moment. But in terms of what we've heard from the government...
4: The president just announced a few minutes earlier that Romania is going to close the Russian consulate in city port of Constanța. The Romanian government is going to expel the Russian consul from Constanța. This is the first answer. The second answer is that Romania is stepping up the efforts to ensure that the country has the military means needed for stopping those drones.
0: And in terms of these kind of drone incidents, I mean, they've been on the rise, haven't they, since 2022?
4: Yes, and since the conflict between the Russian aggressor and Ukraine became more and more reliant on drones, we saw these kind of incidents, but not so serious. Because Romania is a EU and a NATO member, and you have to understand that a Russian attack or a Russian aggression against Romania can be then transformed into a Russian aggression or a Russian attack on NATO, because Romania has the right to ask to the other NATO allies to come into its help, of course. So, yes, we've seen this kind of Russian drones crashing into Romania, but this is for the first time when a Russian drone hits a building, apartment building, and makes casualties. That's why it's so important, this moment. That's why it's a major security incident, and that's why the people are concerned, and they are asking questions to the Romanian government, to the Romanian army, and we are at the point where the Romanian government really has to step up the efforts together with allies from NATO and the EU to better defend the territory.
0: Christian Pantazi there, the editor-in-chief with the news website G4 Media, speaking to me from the Romanian capital, Bucharest. Well, Romania's president, Nicu Dan, says his administration will expel the Russian consul in the southeastern city of Constanta and shut down the consulate. Well, Russia says Moscow won't take long to respond to the consulate closing, but is yet to confirm or deny that the drone was Russian. Well, the EU says Russia has crossed a line. NATO Secretary General Mark Rutte says Russia's reckless behaviour is a danger to us all, and he's assured Romania of the alliance's solidarity. Well, I've been speaking to Romania's foreign minister, Oanaz Zoiu. She's been in meetings much of the morning with the president, who we mentioned there, and the country's National Security Council. But we managed to get through to her while she was travelling in her car on the way to another meeting.
5: We have had a Russian drone incursion into our airspace. It was a drone that was attacking civilian and military infrastructure on Ukrainian territory, and it has reached our airspace. It was carrying explosives. We have the analysis from the teams that have reached the place of the incident, and we do have confirmation it is a Russian drone, and it was carrying explosive materials. Fortunately, no one has been significantly hurt. We had, though, two residents of the building that needed medical care, and we needed to evacuate the entire building. This is unacceptable. It is a provocation. It is totally outside respect between countries. I have summoned the Russian ambassador to the Ministry of Foreign Affairs today, and proper measures at the diplomatic level will be taken.
0: And so, from your understanding, this was not a deliberate attack, but nonetheless, you see this as an attack on Romania.
5: Our understanding, it is quite clear that it was irresponsible attack on Ukrainian territory, but as we share the longest border with the war, more than 650 kilometers, the irresponsible gestures that the Russian Federation is doing sometimes have this effect. Of course, we do not consider this acceptable in any way.
0: As a NATO member, what do you want the alliance to do to support Romania?
5: First of all, Romania is at this moment a protector of our own border, but in the same time of allied territory of the border of the European Union. It is a common responsibility, and we're grateful for the common support in terms of deterrence, in terms of defense. But we do have a clear analysis on the fact that the eastern flank needs more capabilities, needs instruments that are fit for this moment in time and for the drone incursions. And in that sense, we have a conversation we have had with the commander in Europe in terms of capabilities that are needed. And that is an effort we will accelerate within NATO as well, as it is quite clear that it is urgent. In the same time, of course, on our own case, we have increased our budget allocation. The priority of our defense acquisition is set on air defense and response to drones incursions, of course, as well as maritime security at the Black Sea. And we have had that process. But by the time we have the proper delivery from the new procurements, an increased presence in terms of capabilities from our allies is needed on the eastern flank. And we're grateful for the solidarity that is shown these days.
0: Why wasn't this drone shot down? Are your defenses sufficient enough?
5: We do believe defenses need to be strengthened. In the same time, we did have a Romanian pilot that was following the drone. The drone was seen on our radars, but as it has reached the city of Galați with the current defense instruments, it would have represented a risk to the population there. We need significant new ways to tackle this challenge that are part of the air defense and capabilities to defend our territory against drones, both in terms of acquisitions and in terms of the necessities that were already established at an allied level and need to be discussed in future NATO meetings.
0: I mean, you mentioned that. I mean, Romania has reported dozens of Russian airspace violations since 2022. What are you calling on specifically from your NATO allies? Have you requested additional air defense systems, for example?
5: Yes, we have requested additional air monitoring and air defense systems. We have increased our common capabilities through time. We have prioritized that in our acquisitions and will continue to do so.
0: And you also had a security meeting. You're traveling from that as you speak to us right now. What is the conversation domestically in Romania right now around this?
5: Of course, there are security concerns, and we have all shared our thoughts with the families and the citizens of the city of Galați and the border. We've reiterated our stance in terms of the illegal and provoked war of aggression that Russia is carrying at our border. There is a conversation now in Romania on what is needed in terms of procurement, what is needed in terms of modernization. It's important to mention that our army, our military in the last years have seen one of the fastest modernization in terms of procurement. But as we do share the longest border with the war, of course, it is a current need of increased capabilities as well.
0: And may I ask you what reaction or response you are expecting from the United States as well?
5: United States is an ally, and we will have these conversations within NATO as we have them bilaterally. From the previous drone incursions, we have talked with the United States, and we have a good partnership in increasing our capability to monitor air and our air defense.
0: That's Romania's Foreign Minister, Oana Zoiu. And we have now heard from the US Ambassador to NATO, Matt Whitaker, who says Washington stands with Romania, condemning the incursion on its territory.
6: On the next Fresh Air, we pay tribute to and remember one of jazz's greatest improvisers and tenor saxophonists, Sonny Rollins. He played with Charlie Parker, Thelonious Monk, Bud Powell, Miles Davis, Max Roach, and Clifford Brown. Rollins died Monday at the age of 95. We have a 1994 interview with him. Join us.
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0: This is Regini Vaidyanathan coming to you live from London with NewsHour. Now, there are now 125 confirmed cases of Ebola in the Democratic Republic of Congo and more than 1,000 suspected cases, as well as 17 confirmed deaths, 16 of those said to be healthcare workers. With the outbreak spreading, a big concern is that there's still no vaccine for the Bundibugyo type of Ebola. So some hope today, as the World Health Organization says a patient who contracted the virus has recovered and been discharged in the first case of its kind. The news comes as the head of the World Health Organization's arrived in the DRC. Dr. Tedros Ghebreyesus has this message for the Congolese people.
11: I came here to show that the communities in Ituri, North Kivu and South Kivu, that they're not alone and that we are here to support, and we understand their pain, but we also understand that they have the energy and all that it needs to stop this.
0: Well, Tedros Ghebreyesus is travelling to Ituri. That's in eastern Congo, and it's the province where the outbreak was first detected, and it's the worst hit. Well, also on the ground in eastern DRC is Douglas Noble. Now, Douglas Noble is the UNICEF's Associate Director for Public Health Emergencies. He's in the town of Bunia. That's the capital of Ituri province. And he's been speaking to me about the situation on the ground there.
12: It's a highly concerning and dynamic situation on the ground. One of the things you see straight away here is the context before you even get to Ebola. So this area has been a complex humanitarian situation for some time. There's insecurity, there's population movement. We saw an internally displaced persons camp this morning. So that's the context. And then the public services reflect that. So the healthcare infrastructure has been severely weakened. There's a lack of medical commodities and such like. And then you come to the Ebola virus in the midst of that critical context. And that is really what concerns us the most, because the potential here for this to spiral out of control if we don't throw everything at it now is really quite high.
0: And so what are you throwing at it at the moment?
12: UNICEF, along with other key international actors, the World Health Organization, Africa CDC, are supporting government in a range of different areas. Now, on UNICEF's side, one of the things that we really engage with is what we call risk communication and community engagement. There's a bit of science around that. We work with local organizations to get right into communities, to go door to door, and to build understanding about Ebola, what it is, what its symptoms are, when to get help, and in those very sad situations when people pass away, how to have a safe and a dignified burial. Yesterday, we brought in the first of 100 metric tons of supplies here at Bunia Airport with disinfectants, hygiene, soaps, tents, personal protective equipment, essential medicines to contribute that to the response so that the healthcare workers on the ground have the supplies they need.
0: Indeed. And the head of the WHO is also in the region today. What would you be asking from the World Health Organization to support the work that UNICEF does, particularly because you're working with children?
12: In terms of UNICEF, we are looking for that focus on families, communities, children. So this is not all about national surveillance. It's not just about guidelines for hospitals. All those things are critically important. But we have to get right into the communities to build trust with people, to increase understanding so that we can then respond appropriately.
0: And some hopeful news, because the WHO did confirm the first Ebola recovery in this latest outbreak.
12: Yeah, I mean, people will recover from Ebola. It has a high mortality rate. All the different strains have a high mortality rate, but there are people who recover. And of course, that gives great hope to communities when that happens. But we don't know enough about the Bundibugyo strain. We estimate the mortality rate to be 25 to 50%. Those are high mortality rates. So yes, whilst there will be victories and things to celebrate, we still have to come right back to the beginning of the response and make sure that we've put everything in place to stop this in its tracks.
0: You've been out and about in Bunia. Are there any stories in particular that stay with you and tell the wider picture?
12: Earlier this morning, my colleague and I were leaving one of the hospitals, and as we were leaving, saw one of the bodies being brought out of the Ebola treatment center in a body bag by the healthcare workers in their personal protective equipment. It was incredibly sad to see that. And again, highlighted as I was driving back to the office, the fear, the trauma, and the serious threat that Ebola causes. There really isn't any other disease, infectious disease, like Ebola that causes this level of fear in communities. And we really need to throw everything at this we can now to build trust, to get commodities in place that we need, and to help this community get on top of this outbreak.
0: That's Douglas Noble from UNICEF. Being used in parts of Asia, including Bangladesh, India and Thailand. But now the UK's first rooftop intensive care units opened here in London. Well, ICUs are, of course, usually drab and dull spaces. But in this new ward at King's College Hospital, a medical roof garden's being used to treat six patients. It'll allow them to experience flowers, plants and nature, all from their hospital beds, while connected to life support. Medical staff will be monitoring their progress to see if sunlight and fresh air can improve recovery times. Our health correspondent Jim Reed's been to see how it all works.
13: I can't remember the last time I experienced being outside.
14: For Holly, this is week 9 in intensive care.
13: Seeing the same four walls.
14: She's been in this room in South London getting treatment for a damaged heart valve.
13: It's so hard, and especially at a young age of 29, you don't know what's coming next. It's horrible.
14: Today, though, Holly will be the first patient ever to be led out of her room to a brand new space on the roof of this giant hospital.
15: Doors opening.
14: And when you're up here on the fifth floor with these amazing views out over the London skyline, it might feel and look like a nice roof garden. But actually, this in front of me is a full critical care ward with space for 6 different beds. These cabinets here are all hooked up to life support, so the sickest patients can all be monitored, they can be given oxygen, all from the top of this roof, the same sort of level of treatment that you'd expect to find downstairs in the main critical care unit.
16: Wow.
17: Hello.
14: Very carefully, a whole team of medics move Holly out of the lift and into the sun for the first time in months.
13: Oh, it's lovely.
16: Do you want a bit of shade?
13: Oh, it's so lovely.
14: Holly's doctors now plan to study the impact of this garden and its effects on heart rates and pain levels.
18: Just the contact with sun, wind, rain pulls them back into their own reality.
14: Dr. Philip Hopkins is a consultant in intensive care medicine.
19: It's going to be absolutely critical to the NHS going forwards because a lot of what we do is about rehabilitation, saving people's lives, but making sure that when they leave intensive care, they leave in a way that A, they're not going to come back, and B, that they are returning to their normal lives in the best possible shape.
14: The garden, with all its lifts and equipment, has cost £2 million.

0: all our lives in the best possible shape.
1: The garden, with all its lifts and equipment, has cost £2 million, paid for almost entirely by charity fundraising. It's full of herbs and other plants that patients can smell and touch from their beds.
2: Rosemary's, lavenders, jasmine, honeysuckle.
1: Sarah Price, a three-time medalist at the Chelsea Flower Show, is one of the designers behind the project.
3: It's the antithesis of a hospital ward. You want to be able to smell the damp soil after rain, the scent of flowers. To step out into a garden, it's a different timescale.
4: That's our health correspondent, Jim Reid, reporting there from King's College Hospital in London. 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
9: You might know Paul Gross from his time on the hit Canadian show Due South. Paul will be here to tell you about the time they almost literally blew up one of Canada's most famous music venues shooting that show, his new role in Samuel Beckett's Waiting for Godot, and why he thinks that play is one of the great feats of human civilization. That's coming up on Q from CBC. Tonight at 10 here on South Carolina.
10: BBC News with Govinda Gill. The head of NATO says the alliance stands ready to defend every inch of its territory after a Russian drone hit a residential building in member state Romania. Bucharest is expelling a Russian consul general. Moscow says it will respond. Turkey has warned of the risks of uncontrolled escalation in the Black Sea region after a Turkish ship was hit by a drone overnight. The Turkish Foreign Ministry did not say which country was responsible. Kenyan police have arrested 8 students on suspicion of arson over a fire at a girls' boarding school on Thursday. 16 children were killed and dozens were injured in the blaze. The former head of the Chinese temple, known as the birthplace of Kung Fu, has been sentenced to 24 years in jail after being convicted of corruption. Shi Yongxin, reported to have a fleet of luxury cars and fathered children with several women. A prominent Hong Kong journalist is starting a 5-day prison sentence for refusing to show his ID card to a police officer. Ronson Chan lost his appeal against an earlier court ruling. The military authorities in Burkina Faso have shut down the biggest Sunni mosque in the capital, Ouagadougou, following the arrest of its prominent preacher. Mohamed Ishak Kindu was detained after criticising a draft law on religious freedoms. The European Union has agreed to release billions of dollars worth of EU funding for Hungary that had been frozen under the previous government of Viktor Orban. The Commission president praised the new administration's progress on reforms. Police in London have launched an investigation after a video emerged showing the Oscar-winning actor Helen Mirren being subjected to anti-Semitic abuse. Mirren, despite not being Jewish, has been outspoken in her support of Israel. BBC News.
4: Welcome back to NewsHour. Police in Kenya say 8 students are being held on suspicion of arson. It's after a fire tore through a dormitory at a girls' boarding school on Thursday, killing 16 children. Well, authorities say the students are being questioned as persons of interest as inquiries continue into what started that blaze at the Utamishi Girls Academy in Gilgil. while dozens of other students were injured and taken to hospital for treatment. Some parents are still

0: waiting for confirmation that their daughters are among the dead. The incident sparked a new debate in Kenya about the safety of the country's schools after a series of previous similar tragedies. Well, the BBC's Africa correspondent Thomas Mukwana sent us this report from the scene in Gilgil.
1: The wailing of a grieving parent. An all too familiar cry in Kenya's boarding schools. She's wailing for her daughter, who's among 16 girls who died at Utumishi Girls Academy here in central Kenya. Police say the fire started just after midnight on Thursday. Some parents heard the news on the television. This elderly woman is relieved her granddaughter is alive.
2: I came to pick my granddaughter after seeing the news on the TV that children have died in the fire. We were shocked. I thank God that I have found my grandchild safe.
1: Not far from them is another parent. She's too weak to let us record an interview. I'm not strong enough, she tells us. Next to her is a bucket with her daughter's school books. It was 2 p.m. in the afternoon, and she had been waiting since 6 a.m. to reunite with her daughter. She's losing hope.
3: Just tell me, is she alive or dead? That's what I want to know. Please tell me.
1: This man is demanding to know the whereabouts of his daughter. He's been here since morning, and the police are not giving him answers. He's one of the many parents who've been waiting all day for answers. They're now taking out the bodies of the 16. The police have cordoned off the area. Everyone's behind the line. The yellow tapes. Several fires have occurred in Kenyan boarding schools over the years. In September 2024, a dormitory at a boys' school in a nearby region caught fire at night, killing 21 boys. Kenya's Education Cabinet Secretary announced safety inspections at all boarding schools. The cause of this fire is still unknown.
4: I just want to say that as a country, this is a serious tragedy. The investigations are going to be thorough.
1: The investigation continues here. The school closed indefinitely and the government pathologist is searching the ground. For the children and parents of this school, unimaginable pain. For Kenya, another tragedy in a school dormitory. More questions about the safety of the country's children. More calls inevitable for more to be done to protect them.
0: That's the BBC's Africa correspondent Thomas Mukwana there reporting from Gilgil. Some distressing details on that story. You've got more on that on the BBC News website as well. You're listening to NewsHour from the BBC. I'm Regini Vaidyanathan. Let's bring you an update now on developments in the Middle East, where there seems to be an endless loop of talks and more talks to try and secure ceasefires on a number of fronts. Well, let's begin with ongoing efforts to secure a lasting truce between the US and Iran. American officials have told the BBC a framework of a deal, a memorandum of understanding, has been agreed, which would reportedly extend that ceasefire for another 60 days. Well, it still needs to be rubber stamped by President Trump and Iran's leadership. Well, this is where the US Vice President J.D. Vance says things stand.
5: If you look at what we've already accomplished here, assuming that we're able to get to a final agreement here, we're reopening the Straits of Hormuz, we've already decimated their conventional military, and we're in a position where we could substantially set back their nuclear program, not just during the term of this president, but over the long term. That's a very, very good thing for the American people. So we're not there yet, but we're very close, and we're going to keep on working at it.
0: Well, in the last hour, Iran's top negotiator, Mohammad Khalibaf, has said he has no trust in guarantees or words, only actions. Meanwhile, a new round of US brokered talks between Israel and Lebanon are due to take place in Washington, D.C. later. That's despite Israel intensifying its military action against its neighbour. Well, a ceasefire is still in place there, but really it's only in name, as thousands of people in the south of Lebanon are once again being told by Israel that they must leave their homes. There's also been a new attack on the Lebanese capital. Our correspondent John Sudworth has more.
6: The target of the strike on Beirut, Israeli sources say, was the head of a missile division aligned with Hezbollah. At the the scene while rescue teams worked. Local residents told us that innocent people were caught up in the attack.
7: Small children, 3 months old, here in the ground.
8: There's nothing here. Everything happening here, all this pressure on people, is just to make us hate Hezbollah. But that's not going to happen. We're not the kind of people who turn against others like that.
6: It's difficult to verify Israel's claim about its intended target. But amid the grief and anger in this community, there is strong support for Hezbollah, with this woman pledging her allegiance to the former leader of the group, Hassan Nasrallah, assassinated by Israel 2 years ago.
9: We are Nasrallah's people. Airstrikes, missiles, and none of these things scare us.
6: Israel's main focus, though, is in the south. This was the sound of a huge strike on a building, sending a giant orange fireball into the sky above Tyre, a city of tens of thousands, given a warning of just 2 hours before this week's bombardment began. Those warnings, often condemned for being overly broad or vague, are posted online or come via text and phone calls. More than an eighth of Lebanon's total land area is now subject to one large, sweeping evacuation order. But nowhere is really safe. In Saida, well outside that zone, more homes were destroyed and another 5 people killed.
10: When the strike happened, I was sleeping at my mom's house. My nephew called me and said, "Your house is gone." Imagine somebody waking you to say that your house is gone. What do you expect me to do? I can't do anything. I have 2 kids. I'm responsible for them.
6: Strikes on Beirut, though, have become far less frequent. Iran has said any peace agreement with the US must include Lebanon. And there are reports that the White House is putting pressure on Israel to limit its action in the capital city. For the Lebanese people, though, peace right now seems like a very distant prospect indeed.
0: That's the BBC's John Sudworth reporting there from Lebanon. And in the last few moments, we are seeing reports that Israel's Prime Minister Benjamin Netanyahu has said that Israeli forces have now crossed Lebanon's Litani River and advanced. Well, meanwhile, one Israeli soldier was killed and 2 others injured in a drone attack near the Israeli border community of Shomera on Wednesday. Amkai Ben David is a peach farmer with 7 children who lives in the area. He told the BBC that there had been frequent similar attacks.
11: It came and we rushed into the house. The soldiers who were here outside shot at it and managed to knock it out of the air and saved us, thank God. The missile stopped because of the ceasefire and drones started coming instead.
0: Well, let's also bring you the latest on Gaza, as Israel's Prime Minister, who we mentioned just then, said that he's ordered the military to expand its occupation of the territory to 70%. Well, under the terms of the ceasefire agreement drawn up last October, the maximum should be 53%, though he also said they're already above that at more than 60%. While continuing talks for the next stages, including Israeli withdrawal and the disarmament of Hamas, have stalled. Gada El-Kurd is a resident of Gaza, and she told the BBC that the ceasefire isn't holding there either.
12: For me, it's been like maybe this is the 3rd or 4th month. I'm trying to be all the time inside my small apartment, not to go out regularly, because airstrike, it's around us all the time without evacuation order most of the time. And they are targeting some Hamas-affiliated people or some tents or some buildings or even in the streets. So you are unsafe to be out of your place. And even if you are inside your place, also you are unsafe. So it's uncertainty situation of being safe all the time.
0: That's Gada Al-Kud, a resident of Gaza there. Well, I'm joined now by Gershon Baskin, an Israeli negotiator who played a key role in that ceasefire agreement last October. Welcome to NewsHour, Gershon. We've been talking about ceasefires that don't seem to be holding up on three different fronts. As someone who's worked on these negotiations, quite bluntly, what's going wrong?
13: Well, what's going wrong is that the negotiations between the Board of Peace and Hamas, facilitated by the mediators of Qatar, Egypt, and Turkey, are now frozen. In fact, there are no negotiations going on. Hamas received a revised offer for a deal, including amnesty for their fighters, including integration of Hamas former employees in the Hamas government and the new Palestinian technocratic government. And that's all in exchange for decommissioning of weapons, and Hamas has not responded positively to the deal. So I understand from Americans who are involved in the negotiations that they've been notified, Hamas has been notified, that the negotiations are finished and there's nothing on the table right now. What the Board of Peace, President Trump's Board of Peace, is planning now is the implementation of the phase two of the ceasefire, which is the placement of the technocratic government, the International Stabilization Force, and the beginning of reconstruction in the part of Gaza that Israel is occupying. And they are not going to allow people from Hamas to cross into the area that Israel is occupying. One of the American negotiators told me that in the end of the day, whenever that is, the only people left in what's called the yellow zone, the area controlled by Hamas, will be Hamas militants. And then everyone will know how to deal with them. This is the thinking right now. I'm not sure how sustainable that is. Certainly, if this does happen and Israel is not forced to withdraw in phases from Gaza, then it'll be seen as a new form of permanent Israeli occupation. Then that won't be accepted by anyone.
0: And Gershon, we're hearing from Prime Minister Netanyahu that Israel will now take over 70% of the Palestinian territory. What does that mean for ordinary Gazans?
13: Well, it's not a good sign, but we need to hear what the Americans and the Board of Peace is going to say in response to Netanyahu, because there's been no response from the Board of Peace so far, not from the representative Nikolai Mladenov, the Bulgarian diplomat, who's the director of the operation, or from the Americans themselves, Mr. Witkoff or Jared Kushner. None of them have responded to Netanyahu's statement. What I know from them, from talks that I've had with them in the past, is that Israel would be required to gradually withdraw from all of Gaza to the international border. Once there is a new government, a technocratic government, a new Palestinian police force, and the International Stabilization Force. But we don't have any timetable for that yet.
0: No, you mentioned Witkoff and Kushner there. They've also been trying to secure ceasefires in the other two areas that we talked about. Let's move on to what's happening in Lebanon. We've just been hearing from Prime Minister Netanyahu that Israeli forces have crossed the Litani River. It seems like the Israeli campaign in Lebanon is intense, despite the fact there's supposed to be a ceasefire in place there too.
13: Right. Well, and this is very true. We'll see what happens if the ceasefire with Iran is put into place, because the Iranians have demanded that there be a full ceasefire in Lebanon as well. What the Americans have told the Israelis is that Israel will be allowed to respond to any real threat. But that doesn't mean that Israel can occupy southern Lebanon up to the Litani River or across the Litani River. And we have to see what the American response will be. We should note that we are pre-election in Israel, and Netanyahu is certainly playing out to his right-wing base. And that explains a lot of his statements and the actions of the Israeli government right now, because the Israeli electorate will not forget October 7th, 2023, when Netanyahu was head of the government and Israelis were massacred in the cross-border raid by the Hamas terrorists who came into Israel. So Netanyahu is trying to play out a different scenario now to get the public thinking in a different direction, that he's Mr. Security and Mr. Hardline. And we'll see whether or not President Trump actually allows Netanyahu to continue this.
0: Speaking of President Trump, he's still trying to get a permanent truce over the line with Iran. We've been hearing lots of mutterings that one is imminent, but nothing yet materialized.
13: Right now we have Trump, who said he needs a few more days to consider what's on the table before he responds to it. And the Iranians are taking the same posture right now. The deal that is on the table is just a memorandum for a 60-day ceasefire, during which time they will continue to negotiate. And the key issue that will be negotiated is Iran's nuclear program, including the 440 kilograms of highly enriched uranium, which the Americans are demanding be removed from Iran. The Iranians have said that they won't agree to that. But I think the issue has not yet been determined yet.
0: And what do you think will change the dial on this? I mean, we've certainly heard from Iran just in the last hour or so that they say only actions matter. You can say as much as you want, but they want to see actual results. But of course, the nuclear program's a big issue as well.
13: Well, I think the Americans will say the same thing. There's little trust between the two parties. And I would recommend relating to everything that's said by both parties right now until something is signed as part of the negotiations themselves. This is posturing. This is psychological warfare, and it's aimed to influence the position of the other side. So until it's done, it's not done. It's still an open game here. And we'll see, hopefully, in the coming days, they will materialize a ceasefire that will enable both sides to pull back, open up the Straits of Hormuz and take other action.
0: Okay, Gershon Baskin, thank you very much for your thoughts on all of those three different fronts. You're listening to the BBC World Service, and this is NewsHour.
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16: An 11th hour endorsement from President Trump and a big turn away from the establishment GOP in Texas. On the next Friday News Roundup, what primary results in the Lone Star State mean for the nation in November. Also, rising questions about the president's fitness for office and another whiplash week on Iran. We unpack that and lots more next time on 1A. 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
18: And the Columbia Museum of Art, presenting Rodney McMillan, A Son of the Soil, a mixed media exhibition investigating the cultural and political landscape of the American South. 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
0: This is Regini Vaidyanathan with NewsHour, coming to you live from the BBC in London. Now, this week for the Eid al-Adha festival, the Muslim festival of sacrifice in Bangladesh, more than 12 million livestock, including goats, sheep, cows and buffaloes, were sacrificed. But one albino buffalo was spared after the government intervened. Well, crowds cheered, as you can hear there, after it was handed over to a customer who'd booked it weeks in advance to be sacrificed this week. But within hours, the buffalo was taken away by police. They said he was a rare animal. Now, you might have already seen the images of this albino buffalo with his sweeping, side-parted blonde hair. He was nicknamed Trump by his owner because his locks bear a striking resemblance to the American president's. Well, Akbar Hussain's a journalist in the Bangladeshi capital, Dhaka, and he joins us live. So we're talking about the world's most famous buffalo who went viral because many people believe he looks like the world's most powerful man. It's quite the story, isn't it, Akbar?
22: Yes, this is very interesting because I myself grew up in the village areas in Bangladesh and I roamed around dozens of cattle markets, even in this just before Eid al-Adha. So I have never seen, you know, such a buffalo. It's a, as you said, that it's an albino buffalo. Its color is kind of pink color. And regular buffalo, they are kind of black buffalo, but it is this pink color. And these eyes are very distinctive. And as you mentioned earlier, that it's distinctive blonde tuft. It's very resemblance to the President Trump. That's why it was named after Trump. And the last minute intervention from the government just day before Eid, the slaughter stopped. So it created, you know, huge interest in country and in the Western media. I was scanning the international media for the last 2 days. All the major international media outlets, they covered the story.
0: It's a bit mad, isn't it, Al-Kabar? But just tell us, where is this buffalo now? So he's an internet sensation. He was spared execution, if we can say that. But where is he now?
22: He is now in National Zoo in Dhaka because he was. Bought by Bangladesh's home minister, especially the government when they intervened. Because what I can understand that the government decision to stop sacrificing the albino buffalo appears to be politically and diplomatically motivated because, you know, Bangladesh's new government led by Prime Minister Tariq Rahman, they didn't want to create any impression that it was allowing or facilitating the slaughter of an animal associated with Trump's name. And this incident could send a wrong message to the Washington at a sensitive diplomatic time. As a result, the government, I believe that they intervened and halted the planned sacrifice of the buffalo. But it has created huge interest. And today, hundreds of people, they went to the National Zoo to see the buffalo, how it looked like.
0: You need to get there yourself as well, Al-Kabar, and we'll speak to you again once you've got the buffalo live on NewsHour for us. Thank you so much for bringing us up to date on that rather peculiar story. You can go to the BBC News website and decide if you agree he looks like the president or not. Now, the musician Jack White's best known for being one half of the duo The White Stripes, which rose to fame in the 2000s. Now, he's returning to one of his earlier passions, art, as he opens his first exhibition here in London at the gallery of fellow creative Damien Hirst. It's been a long-running passion because Jack White began making sculptures when he was a teenager. Nicola Stanbridge went to meet him at what he calls his hardware store art.
2: This exhibition emerges from a concert you played on Damien Hirst's balcony in London in 2021.
3: Yeah, we opened Third Man London. The shop happens to be about 30 feet away from Damien's studio. Then I showed him a couple photos of my sculptures. And he said something like, "When's your next show?" And I said, "I've never done a show." And he goes, "Oh, well, you should do one here at our gallery." And I thought, I didn't think he was, "Are you serious?" Like, this is 4 years in the making, this show.
2: Musician Jack White's show starts off in one room with a row of figures, a musician with a ukulele on one side, opposite characters with extra-large skulls on the other side.
3: This was an accident that happened. I have a small 40s Carnival Prize chalkware statue of a little sailor boy. The head popped off, and I had a little percussion instrument, blue skull, and I glued it on top of that, and it just became this new character. And I started calling her Frozen Charlotte, which is a penny doll. It came from an old folk song called Frozen Charlotte, about a girl who went out in the cold and perished. I'm a penny dreadful and a frozen Charlotte, and
2: I make some more sense. And here we've got Ukulele Joe.
3: Yes.
2: Obviously the guitar, apt for you.
3: Sure, yeah. Totemistic piece. And it came from this 1940s... Chuck Ware statue again, and he just became my idol. Self-portraits, you know, like Van Gogh's self-portraits, but these are me through this guy. I'm looking through him as an avatar, you know, with an actual microphone and amplifier and echo unit inside the body and head of this statue. So if you step up here, I can talk into his ear, and you can hear me speak through here, and we even have an echo knob on the ukulele.
4: Hey, hey, hey, hey.
2: You had a limited color palette on your album covers, and your Third Man Records outfit is as much a design practice as a music business. Mm. And there's your background in reupholstering chairs. So I wanted you to describe, how do you see yourself fitting into the art or design world?
3: I'm happy with any of the words, you know. I mean, all of these things, I'm just trying to create things that didn't exist before. You know, I was working on sculpture before I was really in performing in bands on tour. But in the way, we were combining those things in the White Stripes in the early days. When I learned about furniture refinishing and reupholstering, you were taking something that was discarded and disposable and ready for the landfill and bringing it back to life and making it beautiful. And I think I've transferred that to almost everything I do creatively is sort of as something I really get a lot out of.
2: You were inducted into the Rock and Roll Hall of Fame last year, and you said to young artists, I want to say, get your hands dirty, drop the screens. Mm-hmm. Are you worried about the next generation?
3: We do live in a world where things come very easily from the internet. I had to learn from books and from just teaching myself. But you still got to get your hands dirty. You still got to get in that room, that little room or that garage or that attic.

0: what they say, like 10,000 hours. It takes 10,000 hours to become an expert at something. And I'm just encouraging people to do that. Do the 10,000 hours, you know.
1: White there, ending this edition of NewsHour. That's it from me. Thanks to Kai Wong, Mike Innes, Junaid Ahmed, Michaela Grecken and Ellen Otson. And in the studio, Callum McLean and Gareth Jones. And thanks to all of you for listening to NewsHour.

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2: Rejects the GOP establishment. The U.S. plans an Ebola response, and President Trump says an Iran deal is close again. From WAMU and NPR in Washington, this is 1A. Boodoo. Today on the Friday News Roundup, despite strikes in Iran resuming this week, are we finally seeing an off-ramp to this conflict? At home, as we get closer to the midterms, some big losses and a win for the GOP redistricting push, and Texas primaries swing away from the status quo. Plus, President Trump says his health is perfect, but that's not stopping the questions about his fitness for office. Join the conversation. 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We round up the news after these headlines.
3: Live from NPR News in Washington, I'm Corva Coleman. A federal judge has temporarily blocked the Justice Department from paying out any money from a new $1.8 billion fund. President Trump says this would go to anyone who claims they were targeted by the agency. Critics have said it's a slush fund that could pay money to rioters who assaulted police during the January 6th attack. Former U.S. Attorney General Pam Bondi is set to testify in a closed-door hearing before members of Congress today. She's to answer questions about her handling of files belonging to late sex offender Jeffrey Epstein. NPR's Eva Berger reports.
4: The Republican-led House Oversight Committee is expected to question Bondi about how she handled the release of millions of documents. Critics have said the process was sloppy and revealed the personal information of some survivors. Bondi was ousted from the Justice Department's top job in April. Some Epstein survivors, like Danny Bensky, are frustrated that the hearing will be behind closed doors, not videotaped.
5: It should be transcribed, it should be filmed, and it should be publicly released as quickly as possible.
4: Bondi joins a growing list of high-profile people the committee has questioned about Epstein, including former President Bill Clinton and current Commerce Secretary Howard Lutnick. Eva Berger, NPR News.
3: Stocks opened higher this morning as crude oil prices inch down. NPR's Scott Horsley reports the Dow Jones Industrials are up 180 points.
6: Speculators in futures markets are betting that oil will soon start flowing again through the Strait of Hormuz. But businesses that actually use oil say falling futures prices don't reflect the actual risk to supplies. ExxonMobil warned this week that physical stockpiles of oil are approaching record low levels. And unless they're replenished, oil prices could spike again in the coming weeks. AAA says retail gasoline prices in the U.S. dipped about 3 cents a gallon overnight, but the average price of $4.39 is still about $1.40 higher than before the U.S. launched its war with Iran. The U.S. trade deficit narrowed slightly last month. The Commerce Department says exports and imports both increased in April, but exports grew more. Scott Horsley, NPR News, Washington.
3: A rocket belonging to Jeff Bezos' Blue Origin company exploded during a test yesterday. NPR's William Jones reports.
7: The failed test on Thursday night at Cape Canaveral saw the night sky painted orange. Video footage shows the rocket on the pad, and then seconds later a large fireball erupts. Homes nearby were left shaking. Blue Origin said that the rocket, which is called New Glenn, exploded during an engine firing test. That test was being conducted ahead of a planned satellite launch next week. Posting on X, Jeff Bezos, who founded Blue Origin, said it's too early to know the cause. He said it's been a rough day, but the team would get back to rebuilding and flying. Nobody was hurt, and local officials say there's no threat from fumes. William Jones, NPR News.
3: You're listening to NPR. Vice President Vance says a deal between the U.S. and Iran to stop the war is very close, but he says we're not there yet. He's also warning it's hard to say if or when President Trump would sign any deal. Iran has also demanded an end to Israel's attacks in Lebanon, and these are continuing. The U.S. Supreme Court has sided with a black death row inmate from Mississippi in a jury discrimination case. Will Stribling from Mississippi Public Broadcasting reports the inmate claimed racial bias.
8: Harry Pitchford was sentenced to death for his role in a 2004 Northern Mississippi grocery store robbery that ended with his friend killing the owner near Grenada. The jury that convicted Pitchford had one black juror and 11 white jurors. Pitchford's lawyers argued prosecutor Doug Evans improperly struck black prospective jurors from the jury pool. Courts have found Evans had a history of dismissing black jurors for discriminatory reasons. The Supreme Court, however, did not rule on whether prosecutors intentionally discriminated. Instead, the 5-4 ruling finds Mississippi's courts failed to properly handle Pitchford's jury discrimination challenge. The case now returns to the lower courts. For NPR News, I'm Will Stribling in Jackson, Mississippi.
3: Officials in southern Washington state say they've located the remains of 6 missing people from a chemical tank implosion this week. 2 people were already confirmed dead, bringing the death toll to 8 people. Authorities say 3 more people are unaccounted for at the paper mill site. They also warn the damaged tank is unstable and it's still leaking. I'm Corva Coleman, NPR News.
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2: I'm Nyla Boodoo. It's the 1A Friday News Roundup. Could this finally be the day? U.S. officials say once again they're close to a deal with Iran. President Trump is reviewing the details today. It would reportedly extend the ceasefire for 60 days, reopen the Strait of Hormuz, and open talks over the future of Iran's nuclear program. We'll share what we know later in the hour. Plus, the other big news of the week, including U.S. readiness for the Ebola outbreak, conflict erupting outside an ICE detention center in New Jersey, and big primary results out of Texas. We'll unpack all of it this hour, plus tons more with my all-in-studio guests, Josh Wingrove, White House reporter for Bloomberg. Hi, Josh.
12: Hi, good morning.
2: Alana Shore, senior Washington editor for Semaphore. Hey, welcome, Alana.
13: Hey there.
2: And Taylor Popolars, national political reporter based at the White House for Spectrum News. Hi, Taylor.
14: Hey, Nyla.
2: And remember, we want to hear from you this hour as well. You can email your questions and comments to 1A@WAMU.org. Let's start in Texas, where Attorney General Ken Paxton won the Republican Senate primary in a landslide over 4-term Senator John Cornyn. Paxton credited the win to one key endorsement.
15: President Trump is the leader of our party, and his endorsement in this is the most powerful force in politics. And I'm honored to have his support, and I look forward to working with him in the Senate to deliver for Texas. Yeah.
2: That was Texas Attorney General Paxton speaking on Wednesday after his Senate primary runoff victory. President Trump's endorsement came only a week before Tuesday's primary election in Texas. The president wrote on Truth Social, quote, "Ken Paxton has gone through a lot, in many cases very unfairly, but he is a fighter and knows how to win." Paxton comes with an ethically questionable background, including an impeachment trial where he was accused of misusing his powers to protect a campaign donor. He was acquitted of those accusations. He was also accused of civil fraud, and his wife filed for divorce on, quote, biblical grounds, citing his adultery. Taylor, let's start with you on this one. How surprising was this landslide win from Paxton? especially when we have the Trump endorsement a week out of the race.
12: So it was unsurprising in the sense that President Trump still has a grip on Republican primary voters that we really just haven't seen another prominent politician have kind of this generation. In this month of May alone, President Trump has pushed out two sitting Republican senators and a sitting Republican congressman. That's Louisiana Senator Bill Cassidy, now Texas Senator John Cornyn, and then Kentucky Congressman Thomas Massey, all of whom have been on Capitol Hill for at least a decade, some multiple decades. But President Trump did not deem them as loyal enough, so he endorsed primary opponents, and they have all now lost. So it's unsurprising in that sense. What is surprising when you kind of step outside of the last decade of Trumpism, it's surprising to see somebody like John Cornyn fall in a primary because of how accomplished he is. The man has been in the Senate since 2002. Before that, he was Attorney General of Texas. Before that, he was a Supreme Court Justice in Texas. And before that, he was a district judge in Texas. He has been in the political and legal world since the 1980s. He's raised hundreds of millions of dollars for Senate Republicans. He almost became the Senate Republican leader just a year or two ago, and he's very well respected. So the fact that he is falling because a president in his own party deemed him as not loyal enough, that part is surprising.
2: Reactions from you two about Cornyn no longer being in the Senate?
13: Well, I think one thing that to not miss here is like Trump hinted more that he was leaning towards Cornyn, or, you know, that he would make an endorsement. And he wasn't clear, but you sort of, it was very difficult to read it as anything other than Cornyn. And Paxton dug in and said, I'm not dropping out. Right. And so Trump then waited and waited and waited. So it's not clear to me how much of this blowout win by Ken Paxton was Trump driving voters there that way.
2: Or knowing that he was going to win.
13: Him getting in front of a parade that was already marching in one direction. So I think Paxton probably gets at least some of the credit here himself because he sort of posted up and was like, I'm not leaving. Mm-hmm. But we'll see. We'll see right now. But I think one takeaway is there are now three essentially lame duck senators in the Republican conference. Of course, retiring North Carolina senator, in addition to the two that we mentioned, Senator Cassidy and now Senator Cornyn. I think that raises questions about how much, you know, Trump can rely on the Senate. These folks now don't have a lot at stake to, you know, toe the party line.
14: Go ahead.
16: Yeah, I'll go further than Josh. I will place a bet that Ken Paxton would have won regardless. I mean, 27 points is a huge margin. Mm-hmm. And for that matter, we had seen some private internal signals that we couldn't exactly report on that showed him exactly that far ahead before Trump got in. And when we talk about Trump leaning towards Cornyn the way that he was, I always viewed that as a ploy to get voter ID passed. Trump was squeezing this guy, and Cornyn actually bent as far as Trump pushed him. That was what was most remarkable. A guy who was very, very conservative but willing to have a conversation with Democrats became kind of a Paxton clone, and now he's tweeting verses about the frog and the scorpion. He seems personally aggrieved by the president. So I would actually go further than Josh and say, I don't think the Senate is going to do much of what Trump wants for the rest of the year.
2: And Paxton is now going to face off with Democratic nominee James Tallarico in the midterms. Alana, what are you watching as this race unfolds?
16: I will say what really strikes me so far or early into Paxton versus Tallarico is how hard Republicans are going at Tallarico's like appearance. The suggestion that he's somehow LGBTQ. I don't know what this is about. Like, is it his haircut? I can't figure it out. But Republicans are going almost scarily hard at this attack line. And I think it relates to the charge that he's vegan because he had a no-meat campaign, but was still photographed eating meat. There's this effort to portray Tallarico as somebody that he clearly is not. And Tallarico's leaning in. He's selling T-shirts that say, I'm a Tallarico, after Paxton calls him, horrible names. But I wonder if this is how bad it gets early, it's going to get so much uglier. That's what I'm watching.
2: Let's talk about the recent Supreme Court decision that weakened the Voting Rights Act, which spurred Republicans into a new round of congressional redistricting ahead of the midterms. This week, two of those efforts hit roadblocks. In South Carolina, the Republican-led state Senate voted against implementing a new congressional map. The move would have meant canceling primary elections where voters were already casting ballots. Here's Republican State Senator Richard Cash.
17: I can no longer support passage of this bill for one simple reason. South Carolina citizens are going to the polls today, and neither my conscience nor my common sense will allow me to stop an election that is already underway.
2: Josh, was that the reason why that led to its demise? The voting had already started, and how are we going to see Trump react to this? How did we see him?
13: That's the cited reason. We've seen, of course, in Indiana, Trump can not take no for an answer when it comes to the redistricting pushes, but this is at best also temporary, not only in South Carolina, but in other southern states where this ruling has come sort of so late into this cycle that even if they don't redistrict now, they probably or almost certainly will for 2028. So I think that this is sort of, you know, good for Democrats who save that seat. And let's just back up. And what we're talking about here is southern states redrawing districts and eliminating black majority districts, which of course tend to elect Democratic lawmakers, and in doing so, taking away what in many cases is the lone Democratic seat in these states. And so for South Carolina, that preserves Mr. Clyburn's seat for now, of course, a very influential figure in the Democratic Party. But, you know, going forward, it remains unclear. The overall redistricting push just remains pretty opaque. I mean, Trump seems to be leaning more heavily on changing the map than changing the message in his bid to hold onto the House.
2: So in Alabama, we also saw a 3-judge panel blocking Alabama's new congressional map, ordering the state to use a map with 2 majority black districts which lean blue. Alabama Attorney General Steve Marshall has filed an emergency appeal with the Supreme Court to lift the lower court ruling. But it hasn't been all bad news for a Republicans' redistricting effort. In Florida, a judge decided to not temporarily block a new congressional map that could give the GOP 4 additional seats. So as we think about Alabama, Florida, all of these redistricting moves that we're talking about, first, Taylor, just what is your sense of putting in context what this means for the midterms?
12: It is so confusing for voters, beyond confusing. Alabama is a great example because they actually had their primary last week, and they have 7 U.S. House districts in Alabama, but I think it was only 3 that actually had their primaries take place last week because of this ongoing back and forth in the courts about the how the other 4 districts are being drawn. The governor delayed those primaries until August, and as you mentioned, the attorney general in Alabama is asking the U.S. Supreme Court to weigh in. If you zoom out and look at it, because Republicans are really trying to win and turn over seats, you know, 1-2 at a time where they can, Alabama's current map is 5 Republican seats, 2 Democratic seats. They're asking the Supreme Court to allow them to move forward on a map that is 6 Republican seats, 1 Democratic seat. Democrats are, of course, upset with that. But for the voters, it's just so confusing because some are being voted on last week, some are being voted on in August. You don't know how they're being drawn, but it comes down to 1 or 2 differences seat-wise for each party.
2: And then across the country, can you, Josh, just give us a sense of how many changes we're seeing take place?
13: I mean, this started in Texas. We saw it in California. Dems suffered a huge setback in Virginia where their 10-1 gerrymander got struck down. That will hurt them. The dust is settling on this. I think it's a little unclear right now, but probably a Republican gain in the sort of half a dozen, maybe a little less than that range, I think. But there's a lot of this iceberg that is already underwater from previous gerrymandering. So we think back to 2018 in Trump's first term, of course, he got blown out in the House in his midterm, right? But if you applied that same vote swing to today's map, it would be a much smaller votes seat swing than we saw back then. In other words, there are far fewer actually competitive districts in this country. Trump's popularity is at or near all-time lows, but it's just not clear whether, you know, whether that means he can't necessarily squeak out a win in the House the way these maps are being withdrawn.
2: We're rounding up the week's top stories with Alana Shore, senior Washington editor for Some Before, Josh Wingrove, who covers the White House for Bloomberg, and Taylor Popolars, national political reporter for Spectrum News based at the White House. Coming up, a U.S. judge has temporarily blocked Trump's $1.8 billion anti-weaponization fund. We'll dig in after the break. As always, keep your questions and comments coming. You can email us 1A@wamu.org. I'm Nyla Boodoo. This is 1A.

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3: 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He played with Charlie Parker, Thelonious Monk, Bud Powell, Miles Davis, Max Roach, and Clifford Brown. Rollins died Monday at the age of 95. We have a 1994 interview with him. 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
6: I'm Nyla Boodoo. This is The Roundup. We're with Josh Wingrove, Washington correspondent, senior White House reporter for Bloomberg, Alana Shore, senior Washington editor for Semaphore, and Taylor Popolars, national political reporter at Spectrum News. As we just mentioned, a judge has blocked the Trump administration's $1.8 billion anti-weaponization fund, at least temporarily. Alana, what do we know?
7: We don't know a lot other than the federal judge, Leonie Brinkma, says no money can come out of this fund until I have a hearing where I actually hear arguments. So it's very temporary. That hearing is set for June 12th, and it's possible that the funds could be essentially let free then. But keeping in mind here, a lot of folks have applied to this fund. There's supposed to be a 60-day period to set it up. It's not clear there was going to be any money going out between now and June 12th anyway. What I feel like is most significant about this is it weirdly could help Trump in the Senate, where he currently can't get an immigration bill passed because Republicans are trying to restrict this fund. That may make Republicans a little bit more comfortable about moving ahead under the assumption that the judge might keep this block in place, even though, let's be clear, we really don't know.
6: So was this block from the lawsuit that a bipartisan group of 35 former judges, is that where this came from? Do we know?
7: It's not clear. Like, there are a couple of challenges.
6: So it's not clear which one caused the, okay.
7: There was a former federal prosecutor who represented a lot of participants in the January 6th riot who brought a suit. It appears to be that one. But again, there are many different challenges
6: right here. And then, Taylor, can you fill us in on, this was a bipartisan group of 35 former judges.
8: Mm-hmm.
6: Can you tell us about this and how this relates to?
8: Yeah, it was striking because it is bipartisan. It is a group of several dozen former federal judges who basically argued that the courts were deceived by the Trump administration, because when the Trump administration moved forward to withdraw the president's initial lawsuit against the IRS, for people who forget this, President Trump tried to sue the government that he is running, arguing that his tax records had been released against his will, and it was a $10 billion suit. And after they moved to withdraw that, then this weaponization fund or anti-weaponization fund was created, and it would be a couple billion dollars of taxpayer dollars, basically opening a window for the president's allies to seek payment from the government. Those former federal judges were arguing that the anti-weaponization fund was not disclosed in the legal paperwork when the Trump administration sought to withdraw that initial lawsuit from the president. So they said that the Trump administration was not being transparent, that it was deceptive, and that this deserved further scrutiny. So that stuck out, especially because this has been generating a lot of political blowback, even from Republicans, as Alana alluded to. A lot of senators are really uncomfortable with this. I even saw on Thursday, Nebraska Congressman Mike Flood, a Republican, was on CNN and was asked about it. And he said very clearly he was uncomfortable with the idea of anybody who was involved in the January 6th riot at the Capitol getting to utilize this fund. But that's something that the president and his allies have said they really want because they feel that those people, even those who injured police officers, were unfairly targeted. So it's a political fork in the road for the Trump administration that now is tied up in the courts and has a legal fork in the road, too.
6: So let's just talk about one other aspect of this. The Trump administration wants to make federal employees sign non-disclosure agreements. That's some other news we saw this week. The move would bar employees from sharing internal government information. It's intended to stop leaks to the media. Alana, what else do we know about this non-disclosure agreement for federal workers?
7: Well, one thing we do know only from anonymous federal workers who are talking to the press is that these may not actually be necessary because they're naturally restricted by the terms of their employment from discussing a lot of these things, which points to the real clear purpose behind this effort, which is to stop anybody from talking to us, the press, about what they're up to. And, you know, in that sense, this is of a piece with what the Trump administration has done for going on two terms now, trying to scare off employees from discussing what's going on in the public interest. It looks like it might backfire, but the idea that these NDAs are needed doesn't seem plausible.
8: I'll also add that the main union representing federal workers has come out and gone a bit further than what Alana said. They said that they view this as a tool to fire federal workers who are not sufficiently loyal to the president and to the administration if they try to speak to the press or if they try to, you know, promote transparency in certain ways. So that we've seen a big push from the administration for kind of unbridled loyalty and then pushing out. Multiple cabinet members have been reported to use polygraph exams for federal workers under their purview who they don't feel have been sufficiently loyal. So from the union perspective, that's how they're viewing this.
6: We are going to be talking about federal workers on 1A again next week, and we would love to hear from you about your experience. If you're still working under this administration, how do you feel about this call for NDAs? And how has your work or experience shifted overall in recent months, if at all? You can email us at 1A@WAMU.org or use our app 1A Vox Pop. We've had another week of whiplash in negotiations between the U.S. and Iran. The two countries appear to be closing in on a tentative agreement that would extend a fragile ceasefire, reopen the Strait of Hormuz, and commit to negotiating Iran's nuclear enrichment program and U.S. sanctions on the regime. Josh, I don't know if we should call this a deal. It's a memorandum of understanding. Can you explain a little bit more about the contours of this?
9: Yeah, and this could all be loosey with the football, right? We've been here before. It feels like they're close, but they seem closer now. There's sort of five buckets that they're haggling over. One is the American blockade, which applies to Iranian ships that have made it through the strait. Number two is the strait itself. Number three is whether the actual ceasefire continues. Number four, the fate of the uranium that is currently presumably buried at the sites that were struck in, before all this really popped off in the strikes last year. And then five is whether Iran will make pledges to continue its nuclear program. All of that is unclear, but right now it looks from this, you know, where we sit here today, that any deal would codify powers that Iran really didn't have, or at least was not globally understood to have before the conflict, including Iran has clearly demonstrated their ability to put a chill, if not a blockade, on the strait itself. Commercial ships do not want to go through that passage right now, even with American pledges of sort of vague support, either literal escorts or otherwise. And so that is a big question right now. I should note that if you talk to energy market folks, they are a little perplexed as to why the price of oil isn't even higher than it already is. Reserves are being drained throughout the world. We have genuine supply problems mounting. We could see shortages in weeks or months of all kinds of fuels, both gas you put in your car, airline fuel, that kind of thing.
6: Which we're already seeing in some parts of the world.
9: We're already seeing, right. And America, of course, is insulated to that because it's a big energy producer. Trump says that all the time. That is true, but that doesn't mean that Americans aren't paying a high price. And it doesn't mean that we will see shortages throughout the world. So the bill could still come due for a lot of this, whether they get a deal or not in the next little while, who knows. But the takeaway from this could be Iran has has demonstrated to the world that it can flex its muscles over the strait. We don't know whether that will continue. And of course, right now, the current Ayatollah is a younger, the son of the deceased Ayatollah. Before the war, that was a little unclear as to whether they'd have sort of a hereditary handoff. Now they have. And so,
6: regime change has not happened.
9: Regime changes has not happened, or at least not in the way that Trump likes to say it has.
6: Alana, earlier in the week, Trump said that Iran was, quote, negotiating on fumes in a cabinet meeting. So how did we go from that to where we maybe are now?
7: I know that's really a great question.

0: So how did we go from that to where we maybe are now?
1: I know that's really a great question, right? I mean, to the extent that we've been able to answer that at Semaphore, I think it speaks to two things. Number one, whatever we might see coming out that's a quote-unquote deal will not answer the biggest question, which is what to do with the enriched uranium. So it's easier to get a quote-unquote deal when the biggest hurdle remains. And two, pressure from Gulf allies, Saudi Arabia in particular, really is helping and not nudging this along.
0: We got this email from Bob. Every few days, the Trump administration claims we have some kind of, quote, deal, despite the fact that the Iranian representative's response is no, we don't. Trump and his administration have demonstrated to be chronically untruthful with their claims. So who are we to believe?
2: It's a good question. No, I don't think anyone knows. Generally, the press are relying on direct statements from the Iranian government, direct statements from Iranian state TV, and direct statements from the U.S. government. And to the extent that those conflict, which they frequently do, it's up to you to decide.
0: I want to go back to what you were talking about earlier, Josh, with prices and the bill coming due. Taylor, you pressed Small Business Administrator Kelly Loeffler yesterday about whether farmers and truckers should get federal aid as the war continues to have fuel and fertilizer prices climbing. What did she tell you?
3: So she dodged twice when I talked to her. This was actually on Wednesday, right after the president's cabinet meeting. And, you know, she obviously has a very specific lane as the head of the Small Business Administration. But we've heard just crazy testimonials from my Spectrum colleagues positioned around the country. But also earlier this month, the Senate Agriculture Committee heard testimony from the president of the Kentucky Farm Bureau, not kind of a flag waving Democrat, if you will. And he said he would describe the current fertilizer situation for farmers here in the U.S. as a crisis because of how much it is costing due to the war, which is then leading to issues of availability. And we're in the midst of the spring planting season. And when I asked Loeffler about it, I said, are there even talks happening within the White House about federal aid for farmers, for truckers, other businesses, big and large, big and small, that are relying on fuel and fertilizer? What really stood out to me, she did not indicate there are those talks happening. She also said the relief is coming to people from the benefits, in the administration's view, of the big, beautiful bill that they passed and signed into law last summer. She said that there is enough tax relief built into that and enough incentives for small businesses built into that, that they are now reaping the benefits of that. And that should help balance out the higher prices that this war is causing, which I thought was really interesting, especially because, to Josh's point, throughout this war, President Trump has, at various times when he's been asked about farmers specifically, he has said, oh yeah, we're going to provide more aid, or oh, we're going to help them and we won't let them wait. And there hasn't been any movement on that. So it was interesting to try to press her, but she dodged twice.
2: And it is true that the tax returns this year are, generally speaking, giving people higher refunds. It's also true that economists have looked at this and said basically that gas prices have chewed up a big part, if not all, of that already for people. So in other words, the money you save from your taxes might have already gone out the door again at the pump. It is true. And by the way, what is fueling that is a bill that is expanding the deficit. No one wants to talk about the deficit. It's a boring thing, but it's not great right now. It's really big.
0: Talk about the bill coming due.
2: Right,
0: yeah,
2: exactly.
0: That's another really big one.
2: So people did get more cash in their tax returns, but they're burning through it.
1: And what we also need to discuss is the Federal Reserve that might have to hike rates as a result of this. This is the president's nightmare. All the factors already discussed are going to make this worse.
0: That's Semaphore's Alana Shore. We're also with Bloomberg's Josh Wingrove and Spectrum News's Taylor Popolars. I'm Nyla Boodoo. This is 1A. Ebola cases are still surging in the Democratic Republic of Congo, and it's stoking new concerns about whether the U.S. is ready to confront a potential outbreak here at home. As of Wednesday, the Ministry of Health in the Congo reported more than 1,000 suspected cases of the virus. So far, Ebola is suspected to have killed around 250 people in Congo and one person in Uganda. Joining us now for a quick look at what the outbreak could mean for the U.S. is Lena Sun, national health reporter at The Washington Post. Hi, Lena.
4: Hi, how are you?
0: Kalina, great, thank you. Can you give us a quick update just on the situation in the Congo in terms of how quickly do we know the virus is spreading?
4: The virus is spreading very quickly, moving to additional provinces. The issue here is that when this outbreak was discovered, the virus already was well ahead of the humans and had been spreading undetected. So there are many chains of transmission, which means that's why you're seeing the rapid increase in cases, because people haven't been able to get their hands around the chains of transmission. And in the meantime,

0: time. You know, some places, Uganda has closed its border to DRC. And the United States continues to say that it will not bring back any Americans who may have been exposed or infected to Ebola back to the United States.
1: Right. So, Lena, we've seen the CDC announce it will temporarily ban green card holders who had traveled to Democratic Republic of Congo, Uganda, or South Sudan in recent weeks. But I do want to ask you about that. The idea that the administration is planning to send Americans to a new facility in Kenya. What do we know about how the administration plans to care for Americans who contract Ebola abroad? Many of them, we know, are missionary doctors.
0: Well, two things. The administration is trying to build a physical barrier to the virus by putting in place these screening procedures at airports, which in the past have been shown to be not effective. All that will do is to, if you have symptoms or you're worried, you're just going to go underground. But more importantly, after the West Africa epidemic of Ebola that began in 2014, the largest so far in history, killed more than 11,000 people, the United States put in place a very detailed plan and set up regional hospitals in the United States, invested a lot of money, specifically trained to deal with Americans, people with Ebola and other dangerous pathogens.
1: Do we have that infrastructure now, Lena? Does that infrastructure currently exist?
0: Yeah, it exists, and it has been invested and built up, and there are people, staff, very well equipped and trained to care for patients with Ebola and have cared for Americans with Ebola and other pathogens in the United States. There's a whole infrastructure. But the U.S. does not want to have anybody set foot in this country with Ebola, include American citizens. So they have set up, they plan to set up this facility in Kenya. And just today, the Kenyan High Court said, no way. You're not allowed to go ahead with this. And they've temporarily suspended it. And they're going to hear arguments next week.
1: Lena, we just have about a minute left, but I just want to ask you about the idea of what concerns, how prepared the U.S. health system is for U.S. preparedness in the event of a domestic Ebola outbreak.
0: The U.S. has this system of hospitals for pathogens like Ebola. And people have been trained, but the pandemic response at the U.S. interagency level has been dismantled or diminished, and there is not the kind of coordination that needs to be there according to people who know about pandemic preparedness.
1: So what does this mean for the next pandemic, even if it's not Ebola?
0: I don't think it means that we're going to be very well prepared.
1: What do you think people listening, how concerned should they be? I want to be realistic about the situation. How should people be thinking about this?
0: I think people should realize that, you know, you are not going to get Ebola, okay? The chances of you getting Ebola is very low, much more likely that you will get hit by a car. But over time, when you don't have investment and your public officials do not think it's important to invest in things that will have a benefit long term, that's not good. It's just like short-sightedness. You don't want to have fight a fire without having fire trucks, but you need to invest in buying fire trucks.
1: Thanks for that analysis. It's Lena Sun, National Health Reporter at The Washington Post. We appreciate your time. More to come, including this week's news quiz featuring a jazz legend that we lost this week. The roundup continues with Josh Wingrove, White House reporter for Bloomberg, Alana Shore, senior Washington editor for Semaphore, and Taylor Popolars, national political reporter for Spectrum News. I'm Nyla Boodoo. 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

0: I'm Christina Thacker, local host for Morning Edition. Talking about what people care about is what's most important to me. It can be a challenge when you're covering an entire state to deliver news that's important to everyone, but I have a purpose in me to unify this state. We're not just separated by our municipalities or our counties. We're South Carolinians, and what's happening in Charleston might affect you in the upstate, and here's why. And just bringing those people together, being invited into people's homes, their cars, their radios, is something I don't take for granted. My hope for our listeners is feeling like they knew a little bit more today than they did yesterday, and that they are confident in our reporting and knowing that we are delivering news that matters to them and what affects them. If I did my job correctly, at the end of every newscast, somebody has learned something new that impacts them. Be informed, be connected with South Carolina Public Radio.
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4: 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And from the estate of Joan B. Kroc, whose bequest serves as an enduring investment in the future of public radio and seeks to help NPR produce programming that meets the highest standards of public service in journalism and cultural expression. This is NPR.
5: It's the Friday News Roundup. I'm Nyla Boodoo. Before we get back to the news, don't worry, we haven't forgotten about our news quiz. Last week's question was about the owner of music from a beloved cartoon suing the federal government. Of course, we were talking about the owner of the Peanuts music catalog. Congratulations to our winner, Michael from West Lafayette, Indiana. Your swag will be with you soon. For this week's question, we remember jazz saxophonist Sonny Rollins, who died Monday at the age of 95. The Harlem-born artist was known as the saxophone colossus for his big sound and stature, and had a career spanning six decades. He was widely considered America's greatest living jazz musician. In honor of Rollins, here's this week's quiz question. Which bridge in a major East Coast U.S. city was the inspiration for Rollins' 1962 album, The Bridge? He was known to practice on that bridge at all hours so as to not disturb his neighbors. Send us your answers to 1A@WAMU.org. You can also send in via our app, 1A Vox Pop. No help from AI, no Googling. As always, we are accepting answers through Sunday evening. Good luck. Let's get back to the roundup with me in studio, Semaphore's Alana Shore, Spectrum News's Taylor Popolars, and Bloomberg's Josh Wingrove. And you, several of you wrote in about the turnout in Texas, like Bobby in Delaware, who said, you commented that Paxson won by a blowout, but you neglected to talk about the small turnout.
6: It's always suboptimal turnout when it's a runoff in a party primary, but, you know, that is true. The point is, the Republicans who decided to go and cast their vote were not on the fence about which of the two they wanted, but I take his point. I take the caller's point.
5: Yeah. Sarah also writes in response to the conversation about Iran and the economy, how long can the administration cling to the fact that the stock market is doing so well and think that means everything is just great? Most people are suffering with costs. Most people that are suffering with costs are not in the markets. They are so out of touch, it is infuriating, Sarah says.
7: I actually don't think they are clinging to that. I think privately at the White House, they're pretty spooked about the Fed having to raise rates and what's going on with inflation. They're putting a brave face on it. They know it's not going well when you get them privately.
8: I would add Treasury Secretary Scott Bessent filled in hosting a White House press briefing on Thursday and talked a lot about the economy. We know from President Trump's own public comments that he utilizes the stock market as a very important metric to gauge how the economy is doing. So Bessent echoed that in many ways. But time and time again, when he talked about it and when other administration officials are asked about the war, They just insist that the moment the conflict ends, which will be at President Trump's discretion, that prices will immediately fall back to levels that they were at in February. And Bessent argued that time and time again. He said, don't worry, your gas will be cheaper the moment the war ends, but he couldn't say when the war would end. He said, don't worry, fertilizer will be cheaper when the war ends, but he couldn't say when that would be. So that's the message overall. And a lot of people argued that that is tone deaf, but others say this is how President Trump views the economy. So those are metrics that they're happy with.
6: Bessent also said this week that the prices are transitory, which made me laugh a little bit because, of course, that was an infamous word the Biden administration used. Secretary Yellen, President, perhaps himself, if memory serves, but Biden's people said things were transitory too. And of course, inflation became this albatross that ultimately was one of the defining legacies of their administration.
5: Right. And obviously, prices are high now for everyone.
6: Yes. And everything we talked about, from fertilizer prices to gasoline prices, like
5: airline tickets,
6: food is going to get more expensive if this continues. So the people that are like most feeling the pinch of this is like grocery shopping and that kind of thing. That is not currently poised to get better. In fact, it's poised to get worse.
8: And I thought there was a slight admission during Bessent's press briefing. He did say at one point, the economy, it is challenging now. But then he reverted to this idea that tax refunds were larger, that wages are up, that unemployment is down. So, but that was a tell, in my view, just hearing him say publicly, it is challenging right now for many people, because you don't hear President Trump say that.
7: Another thing for your caller, when she talks about, you know, focusing on the stock market doing so well, a lot of it is tech stocks. When we look at that market, it is a bunch of these AI stocks that are propping up everything else, which is another thing that the administration is aware of and doesn't really have a plan for.
5: Let's talk about President Trump on Tuesday having a physical exam at Walter Reed Medical Center. He's just a couple of weeks away from his 80th birthday. The president did not release details of the exam, but his health has been closely watched. Taylor, the president's not legally required to disclose these details. Did we learn anything?
8: No, the president put on Truth Social as he was driving back from Walter Reed Medical Center to the White House, which it's in Maryland. He said everything went perfectly. I got rave reviews. And as of Friday, we haven't gotten anything else from him. I think what's pointed out, he turns 80 on June 14th. President Biden justifiably got a lot of scrutiny, especially in his last year in office, for his age, for his deterioration that we all saw very, very publicly. His former First Lady Jill Biden's book is about to drop, and we're kind of having a new conversation about
5: new disclosures she made this week about that.
8: Yeah, what did the Bidens know? Was there any form of a cover-up? And now that conversation is rightfully happening to President Trump. The thing that's getting a lot of attention is that he went for they called it an annual dental and medical evaluation on May 26th of this year. Earlier this year, he's had two scheduled dental appointments at his local dentist in Florida. We haven't gotten any details about that. And then in 2025, he was back at Walter Reed in October for what they called a scheduled follow-up evaluation, and last April 2025 for an annual physical. They keep saying these are annual physicals. The president has called it a six-month physical, and there's just questions about why is he going so frequently, especially when there's a medical facility in the White House complex that he has access to 24/7.
5: Alana, we've seen pictures recently of President Trump seemingly falling asleep in public meetings. Those go very viral. Are there other signs that are causing increased concern?
7: There are some photographs that have captured bruising on Trump's hands of varying degrees that have sparked some questions about the cause behind it, whether it's a rash or some other kind of damage. There's endless speculation, I think, of appearances in photos. But the real concern is the lack of transparency that Taylor outlined.
5: And what did we see particularly this week? We've seen the president in the past confusing different countries when he's talking about things.
6: Yeah, I mean, Trump riffs a lot. And so, you know, this week, for instance, he appeared to mention Venezuela when he meant Iran. But, you know, I think that those examples are fewer and farther between. It's the physical things that I think are drawing attention, both the bruising on the hands, including questions with why does it simply not said. They've indicated maybe it's from shaking hands. He takes a blood thinner. Trump has said that. So he maybe bruises more easily. There are questions as to whether it's something else, including, I don't know, an IV. Like, you know, I'm not a doctor, clearly. And then also like swelling in his ankles, which they've also addressed. There are physical sort of signs that are raising questions. And every time he goes to the doctor, you know, these questions just come up again. Trump does not like talking about this, attacks the press when they question it, say that the press should have been harder on President Biden when he was in office. This is where we're at on it, but there are certainly questions swirling about his health as he prepares to turn 80.
8: One
6: will, of course, become the oldest living president later in this term and be older than Biden was when he ended his term.
8: Which is valid and warrants a lot of scrutiny. One other thing I'll add is that not only does the president repeatedly insist that he's in the greatest health of his life, even though he doesn't work out beyond golfing, but his team does things. Over Memorial Day weekend, his communications director, Stephen Chung, posted multiple times, especially on Saturday, saying it's 4 o'clock on a Saturday and President Trump is in the Oval Office working. Then he posted again saying it's 8:30 at night and President Trump is in the Oval Office working. This person works harder than anybody else and you've never seen this before. And they emphasize that he's kind of like this superhero type figure, which then draws more attention to the fact that he is getting older. And why are they feeling the need to highlight that? And why are they not being transparent about his various medical appointments and why he has bruises on both of his hands?
5: In other Washington news from the past week, a shooting took place outside the White House complex on Saturday. A gunman opened fire before Secret Service officers returned fire and killed him. One bystander was injured in the incident. If we're just stepping back for a moment, we had the White House Correspondents' Dinner shooting. It was just over a month ago. There's been several attempts on President Trump's life. Can you, who wants to put in context for us around the tape, what your sense is of the level of violence right now, particularly surrounding this president?
6: Well, my wife doesn't like it.
8: Same. You
6: know, yeah, I can imagine. This last case, there's some reporting that this person had previously had run-ins with Secret Service at the White House and had some mental health challenges, which is both notable and unsurprising. I kind of assume that anyone who decides to open fire on someone is not mentally healthy, clearly. And it's frightening. And what we've seen, though, it's overlaying an increasing sort of fortification of the White House. You watch movies from the 90s, and it's like people are driving by the
5: White House. Well, I was going to say, now that every time I drive by, every day.
6: Every year, every couple of years, it just seems to get more and more fortified, more and more fortified. There are, of course, reasons for that. I think, you know, that now my question or fear is that this incident, if there are threats of continued incidents like that, it'll make it harder and harder for Americans to get near the building.
7: As a congressional reporter by training, I have to point out this is something that Congress has seen for quite a long time now, dating back to the attack on the congressional baseball game almost 10 years ago. Mm-hmm. The Capitol Police has reported exponentially higher threats to all public officials. So this is something that members of Congress have had to deal with for years now and frequently requested increased security funding to hire their own private guards because of it. I see it as the same trend that is now affecting the White House.
5: In some ways, would you say that, I mean, the level of political violence is something that we're used to at this point?
7: Probably inured to or like numb to, maybe.
5: Inured, yeah.
8: Yeah, it's as someone who's at the White House every day, and people, if they've been there and on the North Lawn, there are the green tents on the right side, which is where all the TV cameras are set up. I think three times this calendar year alone, I've been there when Secret Service has evacuated all of us and rushed us into the briefing room because of various threats that either have played out to be false alarms or have played out to be actual shooting incidents. But President Trump and his team fully are aware of the fact that he has survived multiple assassination attempts and that he has to live in kind of the bubble of all bubbles now. But to Ilana's point, you notice it now on Capitol Hill, when members are voting, there are now snipers positioned outside on the congressional steps. That used to not be a thing. So there's just sadly these increased signs of the threats and the protection needed for it.
6: This is bolstered, or the president is seizing upon this to bolster his argument for the ballroom, saying they need a secure facility. Of course, it is true that presidents leave the White House all the time. President Trump will. It's also true that they host big events there outside a ballroom. We're having a UFC fight on the White House South Lawn in a few weeks.
8: On his 80th birthday.
6: Right.
8: Yeah.
6: So, you know, he's trying to lean in on this to bolster support for the ballroom.
7: And speaking of that, we haven't really heard from the Secret Service in a while. Not a lot of oversight testimony. No one was really called on the carpet after Butler. So there are some lingering questions.
5: That's Semaphore's Ilana Shore. We're also with Bloomberg's Josh Wingrove and Spectrum News's Taylor Poplars. I'm Nyla Boodoo. This is 1A. Let's turn now to immigration. Protesters have been demonstrating for days outside Delaney Hall. That's a federal immigration detention center in New Jersey, where they say detainees are on a hunger strike over poor conditions. Dozens of people held signs saying stop family separation and free them all. Democratic members of Congress have been visiting the center this week. They describe what they call, quote, inhumane conditions at the privately run facility. On Tuesday, New Jersey Representative Rob Menendez spoke to press gathered at the site.
9: Health care and access to health care is almost non-existent, despite what GEO Group says, and the food continues to be abhorrent. So the conditions aren't such that, in my opinion, they can be fixed. And for all these people who don't have criminal records, they could easily be returned to their families on an alternative to detention. We're an ankle monitor. They could easily be added here if ICE wanted to do that, but they don't want to do that because, in my opinion, they're trying to break people inside this facility.
5: The Department of Homeland Security has denied any hunger strike, abuse, or poor conditions inside the center and called the protests a political stunt. We did just get this email from Dan saying, I haven't heard much in non-independent media about this whatsoever. I understand Trump keeps reporters off kilter with wishy-washy, quote, negotiations all the time, but this Delaney Hall crisis is due to people being treated terribly in the facility, government law enforcement throwing protesters into traffic and generally escalating, and this is happening blatantly on U.S. soil. Taylor, what do we know about the conditions inside the facility?
8: It's been interesting because there you heard what those Democratic lawmakers are saying, and some of them have gotten access to the facility because they serve on congressional committees that allow them access to it. The governor, Mikey Sherrill, has not been able to get inside, and she's tried a couple of times. People might have seen images of New Jersey Senator Andy Kim getting pepper sprayed. Mm-hmm. Earlier this week. So they're all arguing that this hunger strike is happening because the conditions are so poor, at lack of access to medical care, inconsistent meals and meals that are not large enough portions to help out these folks who are in this detention facility. I actually grew up about 16 miles away from it in New Jersey, so it's interesting to see it in the spotlight now. What's striking, there's a new Homeland Security Secretary, Mark Wayne Mullen, and this is kind of his first big test. And he's been very public in pushing back on all of this, saying the conditions are perfectly okay. DHS has inspectors who go into these facilities and conduct oversight, and he hasn't seen anything that raises alarms. But the demonstrations outside have generated a whole lot of attention. It's kind of the latest flashpoint when you think back to what we saw in Minnesota at the start of the year.
5: A new AP investigation found a concerning spike in the number of ICE detainees dying by suicide since January of 2025, 10 deaths. That's nearly a fifth of all deaths in ICE custody have been ruled suicide. Josh, why do we know why this is happening? And I think this is also something where, as we're talking about this New Jersey facility, we wonder how representative perhaps these conditions might be in other ICE detention facilities.
6: Well, it's just not clear. And that's why all these things are fueling concerns, as are, by the way, the pepper spraying or pepper bombing or whatever it is of a U.S. Senator. Secretary Mullen downplayed that, by the way, saying that Senator Kim shouldn't have been there, or maybe shouldn't have been there, which is, I think, was a real eyebrow raiser. Also indicated that they weren't accommodating people with religious or special dietary needs in this. They later walked that back. So it's just very unclear right now. This is all part and parcel, of course, of the president's crackdown on migration and immigration.
5: Can I just ask you quickly, we're almost out of time, but yeah. The Trump administration also announced some major changes to the green card application process, saying applicants must now apply from their home countries instead of the U.S. Alana, if you would quickly want to just share some final thoughts on that?
7: Yeah, this is a potentially earth-shattering shift if it's applied as harshly as the administration marketed it. What happened here was a lot of black and white tweets that were followed by a very vague memo that doesn't have the force of regulation and appears to contradict itself at times. The real question here is, will this lead to just more family separations, and or will it affect the tech industry, which heavily relies on H-1B visa holders?
5: Thanks so much to our panel this week for joining us in studio. Alana Shore, Senior Washington Editor for Semaphore, Josh Wingrove, Washington Correspondent and Senior White House Reporter at Bloomberg, and Taylor Popolars, National Political Reporter based at the White House for Spectrum News. Mike Kidd is our engineer and sound designer. Thomas Liu produces our podcast. Chris Castano is our digital editor. And Alexandra Boti is our senior supervising producer. This program comes to you from WAMU, part of American University in Washington, distributed by NPR. I'm Nyla Boodoo. Have a great weekend. Thanks for listening. Let's talk again soon. This is 1A.

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2: The race to control the Senate heats up with Texas Republicans choosing a candidate who has been impeached. 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He is frustrated with President Trump's anti-weaponization fund. I'm David Greene. Hope you will join Mo Lathy, Sarah Isger, and me for the next Left, Right, and Center.
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4: President Trump called the capture of Venezuela's President Nicolas Maduro the perfect scenario. With U.S. troops and ships amassed near Cuba, is he readying a repeat? From WAMU and NPR in Washington, this is 1A. Hi, I'm Nyla Boodoo, and this is a special international news roundup with our friends at the BBC's Global Story. Secretary of State Marco Rubio says Cuba is a failed state and national security threat. What does that mean for nearly 10 million Cubans struggling under a U.S. energy blockade? Also, we're following reports that the U.S. and Iran are on the verge of an agreement that would open the Strait of Hormuz and restart talks on Iran's enriched uranium. We get the latest from Iran 3 months into the war. We'd love to hear from you this hour. What are your questions on the week's top stories? Email us 1A at WAMU.org.
5: Live from NPR News in Washington, I'm Korva Coleman. President Trump has just released a message on his Truth Social online account. In the past few minutes, the president said that Iran must agree it will never obtain a nuclear weapon. He's also calling for the Strait of Hormuz to be opened immediately. President Trump says he is going into the Situation Room right now. Trump says he is going to make what he calls a final determination on a potential peace deal with Iran. A federal judge in Virginia has temporarily halted any payout from a new $1.8 billion fund the Justice Department is supposed to manage. This came about after President Trump settled a lawsuit with the IRS. The money is supposed to go to people who claim they were targeted by the Justice Department. Critics say this fund is corrupt and could pay rioters who assaulted police at the U.S. Capitol on January 6th. The federal judge has set a hearing on the matter for June 12th. A Russian drone has crashed in Romania near the Ukrainian border, injuring people on the ground. Terry Schultz reports NATO and the European Union are blaming Moscow for the overnight incident.
6: The armed drone crashed into an apartment building in the eastern city of Galati overnight, and Romanian authorities say it caused a fire when the payload exploded. At least two people were hurt. Romania's president called it an unprecedented event. While Russian drones have flown into Romania before, it's the first time since Russia launched its full-scale war on Ukraine that one has hit a densely populated area. The Romanian Foreign Ministry says it's asked NATO to send more counter-drone capabilities. Alliance spokeswoman Allison Hart says NATO condemns Russia's recklessness and will continue to strengthen our defenses. European Council President Antonio Costa says the European Union condemns in the strongest terms this violation of Romania's national airspace and of international law. For NPR News, I'm Terry Schultz in Brussels.
5: A court in Kenya has temporarily suspended the setup of an Ebola quarantine facility in that country. The U.S. has a role in the proposed center. Michael Koloki reports from Nairobi, Kenya.
7: In an order issued late Thursday, Kenya's High Court said that the country was not allowed to admit anyone exposed to or infected by Ebola under an agreement between Kenya and the U.S. for the establishment of a quarantine facility locally. The court was responding to a case brought before it by the rights group, the Katiba Institute, challenging the setup of the quarantine site. The White House had earlier said the U.S. was setting up a facility in Kenya where Americans who had been exposed to Ebola would be quarantined, adding that those exhibiting symptoms of the disease would be moved to a third country. The Kenya High Court said its order suspending plans for the quarantine facility will remain in force until the case before it is finalized. For NPR News, I'm Michael Kaluki in Nairobi.
5: On Wall Street, the Dow is higher. It's up about 150 points. You're listening to NPR News. Former U.S. Attorney General Pam Bondi is set to testify before the Republican-led House Oversight Committee today. Lawmakers will question her about her handling of the release of files about the late sex offender Jeffrey Epstein. Bondi is to appear behind closed doors. At least five musical acts have dropped out of the Freedom 250 concerts planned for next month on the National Mall in Washington. NPR's Kristen Wright reports the musicians say the White House plans to celebrate America's 250th birthday are not what they signed up for.
8: Country singer Martina McBride is pulling out of this summer's Great American State Fair. On Instagram, she said she was presented with an opportunity to perform at a nonpartisan celebration of all 50 states, but that turned out to be misleading. Rap artist Young MC says he also won't be performing. Writing on Facebook, the artists were never told about any political involvement. A Freedom 250 spokesperson says in a statement, the event is nonpartisan. Rock band Poison's Bret Michaels is also backing out. He wrote online, the event evolved into something divisive, and he's worried about safety. Soul band The Commodores and funk artist Morris Day and The Time have also canceled their performances. Kristen Wright, NPR News, Washington.
5: Virginia State Police say there's been a deadly crash on a major interstate south of Washington, D.C. Five people were killed in a multi-vehicle crash. Police say overnight, traffic was slowing down for an upcoming work zone, but a bus did not slow down, and it struck six other vehicles. All the fatalities are in the vehicles that were hit. Another 34 people have been hospitalized. I'm Corva Coleman, NPR News.
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11: 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It's the 1A International News Roundup, and we're doing things a little differently on this week's show. 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Hi, Asma. Welcome back to 1A.
12: 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Glad to be back.
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11: And we're going to be going around the world this hour with the co-hosts of The Global Story. Let's kick things off with news from Cuba. Joining us now is Will Grant, BBC's Mexico, Central America, and Cuba correspondent. Hi, Will. It's great to have you.
14: Thanks very much for having me. Yeah, it's great to be here.
11: Let's start with the Secretary of State, Marco Rubio. This is Marco Rubio at a cabinet meeting in Washington on Wednesday.
15: Cuba's in a lot of trouble because, unfortunately for them, it's run by a bunch of incompetent communists. Being communist is bad. Being an incompetent communist is like the worst. So we'll be talking to them. We'll be working on it. You know, we want something good for the Cuban people. And hopefully there'll be a good outcome there for them. There needs to be. It's 90 miles from our shores. And having a failed state 90 miles from our shores is a threat to the national security of the United States.
4: Well, you were just in Havana on a reporting trip soon after the indictment of Raul Castro on May 20th. That follows President Trump's executive order earlier this month that imposed secondary sanctions on Cuba's mining industry. Marco Rubio sent a Cuban Independence Day message to the island's citizens, where the secretary himself, a son of Cuban immigrants, told Cubans it's their government standing in the way of a better future. Will, in your conversations with people in Cuba right now, what are they making of the recent moves and upped pressure by the Trump administration?
14: Well, there's a few things there, isn't there, in the Marco Rubio clip. I mean, first off, he says that, you know, there's nothing worse than incompetent communists. But I think the reply from the Communist Party, or certainly from the government on the island, would be that they've not had the opportunity to enact anything that they want. They've not been able to operate properly, as it were, for 60 years because of the US economic embargo. And that is always at the tip of their tongues whenever you ask them about anything to do with the economy or to relations with the United States and so on. And so that would be the first thing. And of course, that has been ramped up so much in recent months with the near total fuel blockade, which has made life extremely difficult. But in the context of the indictment against Raul Castro, I was there when that was announced, and people are very uneasy, very uncertain and unsure about what the future looks like. Because for many people, even those who aren't necessarily supportive of the government on the island or definitely want change, they do feel like this smacks of a pretext for some form of military action. And given that they are they're struggling so much to get through daily life, just to survive, really, without fuel, without electricity, with these long, long blackouts every day, then the idea of additional, you know, problems, military action, a forced change of government, all these sorts of things creates, as I say, uncertainty and fears among ordinary people.
4: You can join the conversation by emailing 1a@wamu.org. We got this email from Diane in Xenia, Ohio, listening on WVXU, and she said, "What our government is doing to Cubans is beyond cruel. It's a crime. Stop the sanctions and the Cuban people will have the strength to make changes to their government. It's clear to me that it's not about communism." Will, I wonder if you can just react to that and just share your observations about what you noticed about daily life on the island as people are navigating these shortages.
14: Well, the fuel shortages, the fuel blockade has become crippling now. I've been, since President Nicolas Maduro was removed from power in the military action on the 3rd of January, I've been often to Cuba this year. Four times, I think, and each time I've stayed sort of 10 days or so. Each time it gets noticeably worse. And on this latest trip, it really is desperation. I've seen cooking with firewood, the trash in the streets, people are setting that on fire because the garbage trucks aren't coming around that belong to the state to pick that up. There's associated, public health issues with that. But the key point now is it's getting hot. We're getting into the summer months, and that brings with it,
4: hurricane season,
14: clouds of mosquitoes. Yeah, exactly. And heat at night. People can't sleep without electricity because they have no air conditioning or fans. So it is a very, very rough picture. People are being ground down. That appears to be obviously the deliberate tactic to lead to some kind of protest. And there have been protests. It's been interesting. There was one while I was there, and people were calling for the electricity to be put back on. That is the essence of their call, that, bring the electricity back. When it comes back on, they stayed on the streets for a while, chanting Libertad, freedom. So there is anger, but these remain very sporadic, small-scale protests. There's nothing island-wide or nothing coordinated.
11: In the U.S., it's very difficult to have the Cuba conversation without talking about the Cuban diaspora, particularly in South Florida. Asma, in a recent episode of The Global Story, you spoke to Cecilia Barria, a journalist based in Miami for BBC Mundo. Let's hear some of that.
16: Some of them said, yes, absolutely, we would like the U.S. military going into the island the same way they did in Venezuela with Nicolas Maduro, the leader of Venezuela.
17: They're going to do it. I know they're going to do it. They're going to bring him back to the United States and serve sentence and serve time, whatever it is. But at least this is the first step that we needed.
16: Other Cuban Americans, they were kind of skeptics about that.
18: I think that the Cubans should resolve their problems on their own. I think that anybody that expects for a nation, however generous like the United States is, to liberate us, it's mistaken.
11: Asma, what do you make of the timing of the pressure on Cuba as we're thinking about midterm elections looming and we're thinking about particularly South Florida, although the Cuban diaspora across the U.S.?
19: Yeah, I mean, I think there's a couple of things at play here. I mean, one of the things that I think is interesting is you're right. You can't really have a conversation in the United States about Cuba without also thinking about the Cuban-American
11: electorate. I'm not just saying this because I'm from Miami.
19: Because you're from Florida. Right. But I think that the challenge is that the midterm elections are not a national election in the true sense. And so what might be advantageous for a Cuban-American demographic, a Cuban-American electorate in a part of Florida, isn't necessarily advantageous in Michigan or in Minnesota. I want to point two things real quick. I do think, as you heard from Cecilia, there is certainly a chunk of Republican voters who support what President Trump's ambitions, however they might be, right, to put additional pressure and strength on additional pressure on Cuba. I think that the other challenge, though, is that you look at an American electorate that sees President Trump's global adventures, we could say, increasing adventures around the globe, whether it's in Venezuela or Iran, and has questions about why a president who said he was going to focus on the United States and on domestic policy is engaged, particularly in the war in Iran. And I don't know how you separate Cuba from that, particularly if Cuba in some capacity evolves into a military, you know, military escapade. But I don't know that it is. I don't actually know what President Trump's end goal is here.
11: I do think the comparison to Venezuela and whether or not that's valid is a big question that people have. In January, just a reminder, U.S. forces forcibly removed President Nicolas Maduro and his wife from their home, brought them to the U.S. on narco-terrorism charges. A month later, President Trump told the New York Times the operation was, quote, the perfect scenario. Why was it, quote, perfect in Trump's view? The Global Story asked the BBC South American correspondent Ione Wells about this back in March.
20: For him, it's a perfect scenario because he has essentially managed to successfully install, you know, to be blunt about it, a puppet government for the US right now in Venezuela. It's a government that now complies with him.
11: Tristan, what do we know about how much President Trump may be using the blueprint of Maduro in Venezuela with Cuba?
13: Well, it's very difficult to say, isn't it? I mean, Asma and I often talk about this question of how can anyone really know about what's going on in his head? And I feel, sitting here in Paris, very unqualified to pontificate on what he might be doing. But the patterns do appear to be there, don't they?
11: Well, what do you think there are some key differences as we're thinking about the scenario of Venezuela versus Cuba now?
14: My feeling is that he has that Venezuelan moment on a bit of a pedestal in his mind, that it really was clean, it was strategic, it was surgical, and it was quick. And
11: although the result of that now, though, is not all of those things in Venezuela.
14: But I would suggest that that doesn't matter to him in quite the same way. I mean, what he has obtained during from that quick, clean, surgical operation is, as Ione was saying, a government that basically is craven to his will, which is precisely what he wanted. And he has the threat of further action up his sleeve if he wants to. He can say, you're going to be on charges unless you do what I want. And there is an obvious oil bonanza in that, in the Venezuelan example. In the Cuban example, there isn't that oil. So what is there? There's real estate, there's tourism, so on. It's hard to know quite whether such a sort of similar act could be taken out, can't be carried out, and who would be, as it were, the Cuban Delcy Rodriguez? Who would replace Raul Castro or President Miguel Díaz-Canel.
0: That's Will Grant, BBC's Mexico, Central America, and Cuban correspondent. Thanks for being here. Coming up, we've got lots more to come with Asma Khalid and Tristan Redman, co-hosts of the BBC podcast, The Global Story. I'm Nyla Boodoo. This is 1A.

0: Several propaganda videos coming out of Iran feature AI-generated depictions of a familiar brand of building blocks for kids.
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7: I'm Nyla Boodoo. It's the international edition of the Friday News Roundup. We're in conversation with our friends Asma Khalid and Tristan Redman, co-hosts of The Global Story from the BBC. Let's move to Iran and bring in Parham Gabadi, senior reporter for BBC's Persian service. Parham, thanks for being with us as well.
8: Thanks for having me.
7: Len, let's just talk, first of all, about where we're at. Asma, we know that we're seeing some reports that maybe we've reached a deal to extend the ceasefire between the U.S. and Iran by 60 days. That agreement has not yet received a sign-off from President Trump. Iran's semi-official Tasnim news agency says the text of the framework has not yet been finalized or confirmed. This would be a memorandum of understanding?
9: That is our understanding. And I preface this by saying that yesterday, U.S. sources did tell news outlets here in the U.S. that a tentative agreement had been reached in the Iran negotiations. Now, as you say, I don't know that that's clear that Iran has signed off. It is also, we were told, pending approval from President Trump. I want to put a lot of caveats around this, though, and also say we heard from the vice president say that there is not a deal yet yesterday, that they are close to a deal. We've heard President Trump many times over the last several weeks suggest that they are perhaps a wee bit closer than they actually are. So I don't know that we have a deal yet at all.
7: Regardless, Parham, what reaction are we hearing from average people inside Iran? What have they told you about how they want the war to end?
8: So, Iran was in a digital blackout for almost 3 months, 88 days to be precise. So after the internet was connected, the most grievance that Iranians have, their main issue right now, it's economic grievances. The economy is in a really bad shape. So I just posted something on my social media yesterday and asked people to tell me about their life conditions after they're connected. Almost everyone wrote to me about the economic hardship that they're going through. They were saying that, before the war, Iran's economy was at its knees. And now after the war has pushed it even more to the edge. And I can read, if I have enough time, I can read a few of
7: them.
8: Please
7: do, yeah.
8: Because
7: give us a sense of daily life.
8: A mom from Tehran told me, a mom from Tehran told me every shopping trip, if you can afford it, brings a great deal of anger because everything is so expensive. And if you can't afford it, the result is malnutrition and a sense of deprivation, especially for children. Another person told me that just the kilo of meat in Iran right now is 1.8 million tomans, which is almost $10, $10 US, wow. Right? Now, what is the minimum wage in the United States? I was checking it right before the program. It's something about 16, 17 months, depending on the state. Now, that is like less than an hour work in the United States, right? Now, keep in mind that Iran's minimum wage is $95 to $100 per month. So paying $10, it means paying a tenth of your salary just for a kilo of meat. Mm. And that is what people are going through. So they were telling me that many elements, many basic necessities are just vanishing from their dinner tables. Meat, gross, like vegetables. One woman was telling me that I have two kids and I haven't bought vegetables for them for the past 3 months. The other one was a business owner, said that I am selling the assets of my companies in order to pay 3 months of overdue wages to my workers. Another man from Shiraz in southern Iran wrote to me and said that the economic situation has always been bad, but these days it's a disaster. Prices are going up by minute. There's no work, there's no money, and we are experiencing a slow death.
10: Baham, did you get any sense when you heard from these people of who they were blaming for these economic difficulties? Are they blaming the United States or are they blaming their own government?
8: So, well, that differs. That differs what political affiliation you have. However, the vast majority of Iranians at the end of the day blame the Iranian regime for that because they are saying we're in a fight that we did not choose. We did not choose to become too destroy and annihilate Israel. That was not our goal. We did not choose to be U.S.'s main enemy. This is that as soon as from inception, Islamic Republic, as soon as it came to power, we had the hostage crisis for 444 days. So it was this animosity. Like Khomeini, the founder of Islamic Revolution, said that Israel is a cancerous tumor that needs to be removed. Interestingly enough, Mujtaba Khamenei, the third Iranian supreme leader, in his 2 days ago, I think, or 3 days ago, in his one of latest messages that he published, again, written statement read by news anchors, not live or no video or no audio, he said exactly the same thing. He said that Israel is a tumorous cancer that needs to be removed. And according, referring to his late father, he said that like what my father said 10 years ago, Israel would not see the light of day in 25 years. So he's kind of borrowing the same animosity towards Israel from his father and from the founder of the Islamic Republic. So it shows that nothing has changed so far. If anything, this regime has become more hardliner.
7: And Barham, as you mentioned, the Supreme Leader Khamenei has not been seen or heard from since he was appointed. What do we know about the role he's playing in Iran's government right now?
8: So, well, like I said, he has not been seen. Like, for example, I can give you an example. His father-in-law was live on TV. And when he was asked by the news anchor that how Mujtaba Khamenei's well-being is, wherever he is, he said that, well, I haven't seen him since the war began. So I want to send my regards to him through this life,
7: Father-in-law. TV. His father-in-law said that, to be
8: father-in-law,
7: clear.
8: Yeah. Who lost, his daughter, who was Mujtaba's wife, was killed during the attack. So so he's hiding somewhere, if he's alive, he's hiding somewhere. We do not have any idea about his well-being, how his health condition is. But according to Iranian media, they are saying that he's running the show. But we cannot be sure if that is true or to what extent there's truth to that statement.
7: Given everything you've talked about, Parham, does this matter to Iranians who's in charge right now?
8: Well, what matters the most is that the outcome of these attacks and this war. So whether it's him or some hardline elements in the Revolutionary Guard, the point is that, there was always this kind of rivalry between the technocrats in Iran, especially if they were reformist or, moderate, and the hardliners and the Revolutionary Guard. What is obvious right now is that the Revolutionary Guards and the hardliners have the upper hand. So this regime, and they are in charge. Social conditions, like when it comes to hijab and things like that, there is no sign that they are pushing for a more rigorous suppression. But when it comes to political issues, freedom of expression, internet, for example, things like that, it appears that the government has become more willing to crack down on any sort of dissent and protest.
9: Parham, this is Asma. I just want to follow up on something about the internet, because we've had you on The Global Story a couple of times over the last several months, and it has been really difficult, as you say, to connect with people inside Iran. You can get through Starlink, other mechanisms. This week, with the loosening of internet restrictions to some degree, why did the Iranian government allow that to happen? What was the impetus for allowing some of this internet freeing?
8: That's a very good question. So it appeared, again, that there was a rift in the establishment, because hardliners didn't want to lift the sanction. So there were some elements, some figures that they went to the Iranian judiciary and filed complaints to block that from happening. But the government

0: things to block that from happening. But the government that is dealing with Iranians' livelihood and everyday problems insisted on, connecting the internet again, because they know that many Iranians make their, make their livelihood through internet. Many of them have online shops. There are many, and because of the internet's disconnectivity, there were layoffs. People lost their jobs. So the government was pushing for, connection, and the hardliners were trying to stop that from happening, because they're in their ideal world. I think it appears that they're looking for a Chinese model, some kind of an intranet, like a domestic kind of, space that they can do everything inside the country, but they can control the narrative and not allow people to easily get connected and have access to the outside world.
1: Parham,
2: can we infer from this that the government is hyper aware of the economic problems and doesn't want them to get worse? Is that something we can read into this restoration of the internet?
0: Yes, and not even the only government, but also Iranian Supreme Leader Mujtaba Khamenei is aware of that. In the same message that he was, again, promising to annihilate Israel, he was saying, the day after that, he published another message, and he said he was, addressing Iranian parliamentarians. And then he said that the first issue that we have to solve should be Iranians' livelihoods and economic situation. So it's an admission that he knows how grave the situation is, and Iranian economy is in dire straits. But there's one more thing. There was another concern that Iranian government has, and that they know that these kind of restrictions, what it's going to do is that their people are going to go more towards buying Starlink. And then they have no control over Starlink, because with this,
1: and that's
0: internet,
1: unfettered access to the internet, is what you're saying, right, Parham?
0: Yeah, exactly. Okay. This one, they can filter it. Yeah.
1: Parham, quickly, I think Americans have seen, and this has been global all over the world, the viral Iranian propaganda, slopaganda, if we want to call it, the Lego videos. Are people in Iran seeing that?
0: Well, it's very different. That's for international audience. No, they are familiar with this kind of propaganda. I understand how fascinating it is for the world, because, it's as if some Gen Zs or, someone who's very, very well versed with, Western culture is making these videos. So that can be quite impressive for a Western audience. But for Iranian audience, it does not have the same, resonance, because they're the ones dealing with the day-to-day problems in Iran. They are the one who are bearing, suffering the most because of this war. And they do not find these videos probably neither funny, especially those who oppose the regime. Those, thousands of Iranians were killed in January, and just a few months ago. So, and then they went through a war that some people hoped that would topple the regime. Not only that did not happen, if anything happened, is that the hardliners consolidated the power.
1: Mm-hmm. That's Parham Gabbadi, senior reporter for the BBC Persian Service. We're also with BBC Global Story co-hosts Asma Khalid and Tristan Redman. I'm Nyla Boodoo. This is 1A. President Trump posted on Truth Social earlier saying the naval blockade of the Strait of Hormuz will be lifted, and that he will meet in the White House Situation Room today to make a final decision on a deal with Iran. Parham, can you just remind us who has control over the Strait of Hormuz and the oil that can flow out of it, which has been, of course, dominating the headlines for weeks? And what has the IRGC said about control over the waterway?
0: So that's the main sticking point right now, because as I mentioned earlier, the war began with Donald Trump and Benjamin Netanyahu aimed for regime change. But right now, the situation we are in is that the blockade of the Strait of Hormuz has become the most important thing, and that is the main sticking point in the negotiation. So IRGC has blocked the access, but then U.S. has imposed the sea blockade, technically blocking Iranian vessels from going through. So it's a blockade over a blockade. But the point is that Iranians seem really, really adamant to keep the control over the Strait of Hormuz, because the war was the Western deterrence, was the sword of the Damocles over

0: Iranians had. Now they've survived that war and they feel more confident. So they want to take a prize home and they want to have a guarantee that the United States and Israel would never attack Iran again. So this, they have found out that it's more important than the nuclear program that they had.
1: I wanted to play a clip from the Global Story earlier this week. Tristan, you spoke to the BBC's international editor, Jeremy Bowen, and asked if this might be the week Donald Trump loses the art of the deal and perhaps the entire war with Iran. This is what he said.
2: You know, the very fact that the Americans are talking and horse trading with the Iranians is just miles away from where Donald Trump started on the 28th of February, where he said, essentially, there was going to be regime change and it was all going to happen very quickly. And that hasn't happened. And when plan A didn't work, he didn't have a plan B, C, or D. And now he's trying to find a way to reverse out of it.
1: Tristan, what else did Jeremy Bowen indicate where the U.S. president got so wrong with this war with Iran?
3: Well, I should start by saying that Jeremy Bowen is an extremely mild-mannered and evenly balanced reporter. So when he says things like this, it's because he's taking the situation pretty seriously. I mean, we asked Jeremy about a thing that a Scottish international relations professor from the University of St. Andrews had said. We asked him if the US performance in this war was the quickest and most decisive defeat in U.S. history, which was the opinion of this Scottish well-regarded international relations opinion professor. And Jeremy thought that that was a fair assessment, even if it was harsh. He feels like the United States has gone into this without a sufficient plan. And now it has a very, very challenging task ahead of it to try and extricate itself convincingly from the conflict.
1: Yeah, we've actually got a little clip of that. Let's just play some of that.
2: I've thought from the beginning of this war, is that when historians in the future write the histories of the decline of the United States and its imperial power, they'll be writing, well, initially I thought it might be just a chapter on this. I think it might be an entire volume on the significance of this war for America's position in the world, particularly at a time when they are alienating and losing allies elsewhere, not least here in Europe.
1: Farhan, that's sort of a global view. I just want to end with asking you about the view inside Iran, what your final thoughts are on what people are thinking there.
0: Disappointment. Total disappointment and fear of the future. When I talk to people, especially the younger generations, they're saying that they have no hope for the future because they went in masses nationwide on the street trying to bring a change, trying to topple this regime, and they were killed in tens of thousands. And their last hope, those who oppose this regime, who are many of them, they thought that this war would bring this regime to an end, and it did not do that. So many Iranians, especially the younger generation, are totally feeling disappointed and helpless and hopeless.
1: That's Farhan Ghabadi, senior reporter for BBC Persian Service. Thank you for joining us today. When we're back, we're going to make a stop in Europe, talk about how the Iran war has changed things there, and then how the far right and President Trump are continuing to cause problems on the continent. We'll have more to come with Asma Khalid and Tristan Redman, co-hosts of The Global Story from the BBC. I'm Nyla Boodoo. This is 1A.

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10: I'm Nyla Boodoo. It's the International News Roundup on 1A. We're in conversation with our friends Asma Khalid and Tristan Redman, co-hosts of the Global Story from the BBC. Asma, can I just have you react a little bit to some of that audio? Because I think for a lot of people in an American audience, they might be surprised to hear a conversation thinking about the historical context of what this war might mean for America's role historically.
11: Yeah. And myself included, it is really striking to hear how when the history books will be written about the United States, how this moment might be viewed. I think the last 6 months, we've done a series of episodes about the United States, its role in the world, the so-called spheres of influence and how some of that is changing. And you see that not just in geopolitics. We had an episode this week looking at the race to make EV cars. And the biggest selling EV maker now in the world is a Chinese car company that is effectively banned from being sold here in the United States.
10: But you see it everywhere else.
11: And you see it everywhere. They operate London city buses, right? You'll see their dealerships in Morocco and Mexico. And yet it's sort of like there is a world happening, I think, sometimes that we are not always privy to. I think if I can say one other thing on this is, in fact, we have been thinking a lot about how we want to talk about the 250th anniversary of the United States. And we've decided that we want to do this as a series of stories that are going to look at how the U.S. has shaped the world. Over these last 250 years, because there's a lot the U.S. has done that I think affects the rest of the world.
10: Tristan, bringing it back to Iran, your thoughts?
12: Well, I think that there have been a lot of pivotal moments over the last couple of years, haven't there? This October the 7th, the war in Gaza. This is a big one as well. I think that the fact that it's coinciding with the 250th anniversary of the United States, all of this is something that's bringing mixed emotions all around the world. I mean, I wasn't around in 1976 for the last big anniversary. I'm not quite that old, but I gather there was a great sense of celebration around the world and in the United States at that moment. And I think feelings might be a little bit more mixed in some parts of the world, particularly in Europe where I'm sitting. People are not universally, don't speak with one voice on how they feel about the United States right now. But there are definitely some trickier feelings and a sense of greater tension than there used to be.
10: Before we get to Europe, let's just take a quick stop in Lebanon, the second front in the war with Iran. Military officials from Lebanon and Israel are set to meet today in Washington to discuss a ceasefire that's been continuing in name only. On Thursday, Israel bombed a southern suburb of Beirut, which hadn't been hit since May 6th. On the Global Story last week, you talked about why it's so hard to end the war in Lebanon. Here's BBC Middle East correspondent Hugo Bashega in southern Lebanon in the village of Arab Salim. He met a man whose grocery store was destroyed when Israel bombed a building next door.
13: This building was targeted back in April when, you know, the Israeli military carried out that massive attack across the country for 10 minutes. More than 100 targets were hit.
14: We are all civilians here, but the community supports Hezbollah because they're defending us.
13: And I thought it was very interesting that essentially he said, look, we are supporting Hezbollah here because there's nobody else to protect us.
14: We're the ones putting Hezbollah flags over destroyed shops and buildings here in the village. Not them. They're the only ones keeping us on our land.
10: Asma, of course, this war is between Israel and Hezbollah, a militant and political group in Lebanon. It's not between Israel and the Lebanese government. What are the other main challenges to ending this war?
11: There's a couple of big challenges. One is that Iran doesn't want to see a deal on the front of the Iran war unless there's also this total cessation of hostilities, an end to the war in Lebanon. And that's tricky for the United States because the United States is not actually party to that war. It's a war, as you say, between Israel and Hezbollah. Another big issue is that the Israeli government wants to see Hezbollah completely disarmed. That is unclear to me if that sort of order of operations, what will happen first. They want that to happen. Lebanon wants Hezbollah Lebanon wants Israel to completely withdraw from territory that it has expanded into and occupied in southern Lebanon. Lebanese people who live in the south want that as well. And so ultimately what will happen first is unclear. One thing I want to mention, though, about the talks today that I thought was interesting is these are talks happening at a military level and they're happening at the Pentagon. That I think is interesting because to date, all the talks that have been happening have occurred at a diplomatic level at the State Department. And one of the ongoing tensions is if you ultimately want to resolve this problem on a permanent basis, the Lebanese government has said, well, we don't have the tools, we don't necessarily have the equipment to do that. They can't necessarily take on Hezbollah themselves. And so to see these talks happening now today at the Pentagon, to me, just caught my attention. Now, what amounts to it, who knows?
10: That's Asma Khalid. We're also with Tristan Redman. We've been talking for a year and a half about the shifting global order underway during President Trump's second term. And Tristan, you were just alluding to this, right? European leaders have not backed the war in Iran. They are backing Ukraine's war against Russia. But we wanted to talk about the shifts within these governments. Tristan, it's been 6 weeks since Hungarians voted out their prime minister of 16 years, and Trump ally Viktor Orban. Center-right leader Peter Magyar now leads the country. What moves are most significant to you in Magyar's opening weeks as PM?
12: As Asma will be able to testify, Hungary is one of the stories I find most interesting in Europe. And it's something of a bellwether, in my view, not just for Europe, but for parts of the rest of the world as well. What happens in Hungary historically sometimes happens elsewhere. And Hungary's been through a seismic couple of months. Viktor Orban, close friend of Donald Trump, the guy who wrote the European populist playbook, has been voted out of office after 16 years as prime minister of the country. And he has ceded control to a guy called Peter Magyar. And Peter Magyar won in a landslide on a kind of anti-corruption platform in Hungary. But, you know, it's been seen on its face as a sort of resurgence of centrism in a country which has been dominated by a hard right populist government for quite some time now. But it may not be as simple as that. Peter Magyar himself, although he's making nice with Brussels right now. He's actually in Brussels today, I believe, meeting with the president of the European Commission. And they're talking about renewing ties, improving ties, unblocking EU funds that could go to Hungary. And so, Hungary is on a new footing, but Peter Magyar is maybe not what people think he is.
10: Yeah, Tristan, so what are you watching for then, if in that vein?
12: Well, is he actually a kind of center-left leader, a kind of poster child, a sort of Emmanuel Macron, if you will? centrists and people on the left in Europe got relatively excited in 2017 after the election of Donald Trump. And they saw Emmanuel Macron's election then as a kind of fight back from their political side of the coin. Magyar, it's not so clear if that is what he is. He may be a bit more of a political sphinx than people realize. But what he is doing is saying, I'm going to crack down on corruption. And he's been very visibly claiming to do that. You know, he posts videos on social media, walking through Viktor Orban's sort of quite lavish office. He says that his predecessor overspent. Obviously, Viktor Orban denies that. But he's made kind of anti-corruption his central policy, and Hungarians seem to be excited at the moment and into that because he won by a very, very large margin.
15: Tristan, can you put this in context with what we're seeing in gains for the far right in Germany, France, Austria, and we're obviously going to get to this in the UK as well?
12: Yes, well, I mean, having said that Europeans don't speak with one voice, there is an inevitable trend that you cannot escape across many European countries, especially in the West. France has an election next year, 2027, and the overwhelming favorite to win is a hard right, far right, depending on how you want to describe those contested terms, candidate either Marine Le Pen, if she's allowed to run, or her right-hand man, a much younger candidate called Jordan Bardella. It would be the first time a far-right, hard-right, hard-right candidate won the presidency in France. Germany, the party called AfD, are on the up. There are local elections later this year in Germany, and it's expected that AfD Alternative for Deutschland, Alternative for Germany, as they're known, could win a state in the east of Germany. And it would be the first time a far-right party actually assumed any kind of power in Germany since the Second World War. So that would be a really big moment. I mean, the tide in Europe is moving in that direction in many countries.
15: And then just wanted to ask you as well, then, as we see this, what do you think the implications are for the war in Ukraine? And as we're thinking about EU and NATO and support.
12: That's a very good question, Isla, because it's not a one-size-fits-all answer. Just because you are a conservative or hard-right leader in Europe doesn't necessarily mean that you're inclined to be anti-Ukraine and pro-Russia. In some countries, quite the opposite. So, for example, Giorgia Meloni, who is a right-wing leader in Italy, who has in the past been very close to Donald Trump, that relationship is a bit rockier now than it used to be. She is a staunch defender of Ukraine. And the reasons for that are, you know, sometimes historical. So she comes from a party which has been described as a neo-fascist. And if you were a fascist in the old days in Italy, you would be anti-communist and you would lump Russia along with that. So you would be anti-Russian. So her reflex is to be anti-Russian. But it depends which country you're in. All in all, on balance, all of this is probably not great news for Ukraine in terms of getting the funding that they need to carry on the war. A lot of the leaders from the hard right and the far right who might be assuming power in Europe soon are for a negotiated settlement with Russia, even if they're not totally pro-Moscow in the way they pursue politics.
15: That's Tristan Redman. We're also with Asma Khalid from the BBC Global Story. I'm Nyla Boodoo. This is 1A. Asma, we had a big state visit with King Charles and Queen Camilla visiting the U.S. last month ahead of America's 250th anniversary. Mm-hmm. It seemed to go well on this side of the pond with the state dinner, with King Charles addressing Congress. A month later, do we have anything material to show from this visit?
16: I mean, look, I would say that the criticism that had been growing almost by the day that you heard from President Trump towards Keir Starmer seems to have quieted. since King Charles came and visited. I did notice that. Remember, President Trump famously said that Keir Starmer was no Winston Churchill, which indeed he is not, right? But he is not actually Winston Churchill. But there was much more criticism that he had. I would say over the last several weeks that has quieted. So yeah, you can say that. For the moment, things are in a bit of a holding pattern.
15: Tristan, of course, the UK has cycled through six prime ministers in the 10 years since Brexit. As Asma noted, Keir Starmer, who no love lost with President Trump on that front, but is being asked to step down by MPs from his own Labour Party. What is the view from the UK for Starmer?
12: Well, Keir Starmer, by most polls, it suggested that he may be one of the most unpopular prime ministers in British history. But he's clinging on for the time being. There is considerable turmoil. And on the global story in the last few weeks, one of the things we've enjoyed doing is bringing Asma up to speed on British politics. And it's sometimes slightly Byzantine and impenetrable aspects. I mean, that he is being challenged.
15: On that note, then, what would you translate to the American audience about what they need to know about the upcoming leadership challenge?
12: What do you need to know? What you need to know is that there is a tussle to replace Keir Starmer on the left in British politics and occupy Downing Street. There are a few candidates, most of whom are not household names outside of Britain. But the elephant in the room, politically speaking, the biggest character in British politics is a man called Nigel Farage, who is known outside of Britain. He's the leader of what's known as the Reform Party, but you know he has been described in the past as Mr. Brexit. He was a strong campaigner for the Brexit referendum 10 years ago in June. And so he is surging up the right flank of British politics. There isn't an election for a few years, but if there were one held right now, polls suggest that Nigel Farage's party could come out of nowhere and might have a very good chance of seizing power, which would be unheard of because it would be breaking a monopoly of two parties on power, which has lasted for most of the time since the Second World War. So British politics, the thing to watch out for is what happens with Nigel Farage. The next election is not for a few years yet, but we have a parliamentary system when elections can happen earlier than you expect.
15: So we'll be watching for that. We're out of time, unfortunately. I just want to ask both of you very quickly for a story that you're watching or one thing you wanted to mention.
16: Okay, I'll mention the same as Tristan because I think we're in collaboration in sync on this. Our show isn't just about war and geopolitics. We like to talk about culture, sports, film, music, places where the world and America meet. And so we have been on the side trying to convince our editors that we need to do an episode about Emily in Paris.
15: Tristan, you're in Paris?
12: That's right.
15: So I need to let you have the last word.
12: I'm in Paris and
15: do you love it or hate it? How about that?
12: I am not a fan. I'm afraid to say.
15: All right, we'll have to leave it at that. A big thank you to our panelists today, Asma Khalid, co-host of the Global Story podcast, along with Tristan Redman. Have a great weekend, guys. Thanks for being with us. Earlier, you heard from the BBC's Will Grant and Parham Gabadi from the BBC Persian Service. Mike Kidd is our sound designer and engineer. Aileen Humphreys is our senior producer and editor of 1A On Demand. And Maya Garg is our senior managing producer. This program comes to you from WAMU, part of American University in Washington, distributed by NPR. I'm Nyla Boodoo. Thanks for listening. Let's talk again soon. This is 1A.

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6: From NPR and WBUR Boston, I'm Peter O'Dowd.
7: I'm Alyssa Nadworny. It is Here and Now. Coming up, a look at the state of relations with Iran, as the Trump administration says it's close to an agreement to extend the ceasefire and reopen the Strait of Hormuz.
6: Also, it's a low-hire job market right now, which makes being a new college grad kind of tough.
8: I kind of just feel stuck, and I don't know if it's a matter of how can I prove myself more.
6: A career coach has some advice, and
9: I love America. This is the greatest country in the world.
6: Traveling around the country, I've been asking people I meet the same question. What does America and 250 years mean to you? Coming up Here and Now.
7: The news is first.
10: Live from NPR News in Washington, I'm Windsor Johnston. President Trump says he's meeting with top advisors to make a final decision on Iran. The comments come after reports that negotiators had reached a tentative framework for a possible agreement over Iran's nuclear program. In a post on social media, Trump outlined issues including shipping through the Strait of Hormuz and the future of Tehran's enriched uranium. It's unclear whether Iran has agreed to the terms Trump described or when a final decision might be made. An investigation by ProPublica shows the White House pushed the Pentagon to provide a $620 million loan to a rare earth minerals company. Reporter Robert Federacci says the request involved a company called Vulcan Elements, which manufactures magnets used in drones and satellites.
11: What we found is the White House intervened and specifically asked that office to give this record-setting loan to a company that Donald Trump Jr.'s firm had invested in just 3 months prior.
10: ProPublica reports the request came from White House advisor Peter Navarro, a longtime ally of President Trump. Israeli military forces have pushed farther into Lebanon while launching airstrikes. NPR's Jana Raff reports from Beirut.
12: Israel launched its most intense airstrikes in weeks, despite a U.S.-brokered ceasefire. Israeli Prime Minister Benjamin Netanyahu vowed to crush Hezbollah and said Israeli forces were capturing and controlling areas in Lebanon. Lebanese health authorities said the dead included 2 children and 3 women in attacks on a village in southern Lebanon. Iran-backed Hezbollah said it targeted Israeli forces and tanks advancing in the south. Iran has insisted on an end to the war in Lebanon as part of any peace agreement with the U.S. Jane Araf, NPR News, Beirut.
10: Authorities in Romania say a Russian drone aimed at Ukraine crashed into an apartment building in the eastern part of the country overnight. Esme Nicholson reports.
13: The defense ministry in Bucharest says the drone tracked by radar crashed into the roof of an apartment building in the city of Galați near Romania's border with Ukraine. Romania's foreign ministry says the government has asked NATO for a faster delivery of anti-drone capabilities as Russia increases its aerial attacks on neighboring Ukraine. U.S. Ambassador to NATO Matthew Whitaker condemned the incident as a reckless incursion on social media, adding that we will defend every inch of NATO territory. Romanian Armed Forces Acting Commander General George Maxim clarified that this is not an attack from Russia against Romania, but that Russia is a threat to the security of the countries in the region. For NPR News, I'm Esme Nicholson in Berlin.
10: This is NPR News in Washington. A Blue Origin rocket exploded during a test at a launch facility in Florida last night. The company says the New Glenn rocket failed during an engine firing test. The blast was felt in parts of Cape Canaveral and Cocoa Beach. New Glenn is the vehicle Blue Origin is using to use for future lunar missions. Secretary of State Marco Rubio says the U.S. is designating Brazil's two largest criminal factions as terrorist organizations. Julia Carneiro reports.
14: In a statement, Marco Rubio said the Red Command, or CV, and the First Command of the Capital, or PCC, were, quote, two of the most violent criminal organizations in Brazil. The gangs are now considered specially designated global terrorists. And Rubio says the label of terrorist organizations is to apply from June 5th onward. Brazil had been trying to avoid the change, fearing it could be used as a pretext for undue interference from the U.S. But this comes a day after Rubio met with Flávio Bolsonaro, former President Jair Bolsonaro's son, who advocated for the change and plans to run for president. For NPR News, I'm Julia Carneiro in Rio de Janeiro.
10: The price of tomatoes has jumped about 40% over the past year, making it one of the biggest increases in the consumer price index. Analysts cite higher shipping costs linked to tensions in the Middle East. They also say tariffs on Mexican imports are driving prices higher. Stocks are trading higher on Wall Street at this hour. The Dow is up 368 points. 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
6: From NPR and WBUR, I'm Peter O'Dowd in Boston.
7: I'm Alyssa Nadworny in Washington, D.C. It's Here and Now. President Trump today says he will make a final determination about Iran. The administration says it's close to an agreement with Iran that could extend the current ceasefire and reopen the Strait of Hormuz. Vice President J.D. Vance says the two sides are, quote, very close, but Iran hasn't publicly signed on, and some of the biggest issues, like Iran's nuclear program, are still unresolved. Trita Parsi is an expert on U.S.-Iran relations and executive vice president at the Quincy Institute for Responsible Statecraft. Trita, welcome back.
20: Thank you so much.
7: So the administration says they're getting close to an agreement, what they're calling a memorandum of understanding. Vice President Vance says the two sides are mainly trying to agree on precise language at this point. How close do you think the two sides actually are?
20: They're actually quite close. There's been significant movement on both sides on several of the different issues. And it's not just about the specifics of the memorandum. They're already negotiating some of the more difficult variables, such as what will happen to the stockpile and other aspects of the nuclear program. But it's important to understand at the same time that there is always a degree of nervousness at these moments right before you're about to sign. So there can still be a lot of surprises.
0: So when you look at what is reportedly in this framework, it does seem like many of the hardest issues might be pushed into a second round of negotiations, including Iran's enriched uranium, its nuclear program. I mean, is this really a peace agreement or more of an agreement to just keep talking?
20: No, I think what you have in the memorandum, even though it may not be spelled out in the text, is the principles on how to resolve some of those other tougher issues. And then the remaining 30 to 60 days will be used to get down to the detail levels and also start the implementation of it. This is a very standard way of doing these types of agreements. In fact, in the JCPOA, the agreement that Obama signed with the Iranians in 2015, that was preceded by the JPOA, which was an intermediate agreement about halfway through. So when it comes to issues of this kind, it is quite common to separate these issues in this way. And particularly mindful of the fact that there's been an active war, it makes it all the more important to have a ceasefire that is much more complete than the current one we have while the rest of the negotiations go on.
0: What do you see as the biggest obstacles in the way of a deal?
20: I think some of the key issues ultimately comes down to trust issues. But if we just look at the variables, the U.S. side wants to have the complete Iranian stockpile of highly enriched uranium to be shipped out of the country and destroyed. In the past, the Iranians have agreed to ship out up to 98% of it, but they've kept a portion of it on their own soil. The U.S. wants to go to 100%. The Iranians have resisted, but there seems to be a pathway for a compromise on that issue. The U.S. has also demanded that Iran should not enrich uranium at all. This is never going to be accepted by the Iranians. But there is a very interesting movement in which the Iranians may agree not to do it for 5, 10, perhaps even 12 years. And that would be a significant improvement compared to the JCPOA. So there's a lot of different issues in which the two sides have really dug down their heels, but it's quite fascinating to see how much extra flexibility we have seen just in the last 3 weeks.
0: One thing Iran wants is access to billions of dollars of its frozen assets, much of it from oil revenue that's been sitting in foreign banks because of U.S. sanctions. How difficult is that going to be for President Trump to agree to?
20: I think he will have to agree to it. In fact, I think there's going to be much more sanctions relief than there was in the JCPOA as well, since the Iranians are giving more concessions on the nuclear front. The difficulty will be the resistance that he will face from some elements in Washington and from Israel and others who will heavily criticize him for releasing those funds. But those funds were also released in the JCPOA. And there is no way to get any deal and any compromise unless the U.S. lifts sanctions. Sanctions are the main leverage the U.S. has, which means that as leverage, it has to be lifted. It has to be moved. Otherwise, it is not leverage. It's just permanent punishment.
0: Right. Turning it on and turning it off are both powerful tools.
20: Absolutely. And this is critical to understand because some of the people who are criticizing him for willing to lift sanctions, essentially what they say is that they don't want sanctions to be lifted. They don't want it to be used as leverage. And as a result, they don't want a deal. And if you don't want a deal, the only other options are war and regime change. And we've tried that now for the last 3 months, and it doesn't work.
0: Yeah. So if this memorandum is signed and the two sides move forward with an agreement, what should we be watching over the next few weeks as a sign that it's holding together or that it's falling apart?
20: Well, obviously, there's going to have to be progress on some of these different issues, such as the opening of the straits, the release of the funds. But it will also be very interesting to see how the messaging from the two sides will evolve. Right now, for the last couple of days, the Trump administration, even though they don't have a deal, have already started to defend the deal. And I think it's a very clear indication that they truly believe that they're close. They would not be defending the deal otherwise.
0: Yeah. Trita Parsi is the Executive Vice President of the Quincy Institute for Responsible Statecraft. Thank you so much for speaking with us today.
20: Thank you so much for having me.
6: Outside an immigration detention center in Newark, New Jersey. Inside, Delaney Hall advocates say there is an ongoing hunger and labor strike over unsafe conditions. Federal officials deny the claims. Lauren Herman is on the line. She's legal director for the advocacy group Make the Road New Jersey. She's been at the protest this week. Lauren, welcome.
1: Thank you so much.
6: So you have been outside the building several times now since the protests started, now almost a week ago. What have you seen?
1: I've seen a range of things, right? So outside, you see families who are coming, who are trying to visit their loved ones. We saw a couple folks who were waiting for their loved one to be released, and they couldn't find him, and they had no information about him. There's a beautiful radical hospitality tent where volunteers have been set up for months now, I think, to support families, to bring supplies, to bring food and other support. And then there have been protests and armed ICE agents that are coming out and confronting the protesters.
6: Clashes with agents, that's right. Now, do the people inside the detention center know what's happening outside?
1: They do. So one of the more beautiful and heartbreaking things that I saw while I was there is that the folks who are detained were coming up to the windows and sort of standing in the window and dancing in the window and flickering their lights to communicate with the folks outside in response to the chants, to the songs, you know, to really show that solidarity.
6: Several members of Congress have been inside talking to people, reporting back on the conditions of spoiled food or a lack of medical care. Does that line up with what you've heard from people who've experienced it firsthand inside this building?
1: Absolutely. So, you know, those are the complaints that we've heard basically from day one since Delaney Hall was opened again last year. People consistently report that there is spoiled food, that there is not enough food. You know, I remember at one point we were hearing that they were giving people like one piece of bread a day, which was definitely insufficient, especially for folks who are medically vulnerable, people who are pregnant, people who have diabetes, that sort of thing.
6: I want to read from a statement from the Department of Homeland Security. The agency denies these conditions are a problem. And here's their quote. It says, "The facts are all detainees are provided with three meals a day, clean water, clothing, bedding, showers, soap, and toiletries. Illegal aliens have access to phones to communicate with their family members and lawyers. Certified dietitians evaluate meals." The statement goes on to say that ICE has higher detention standards than most U.S. prisons that hold actual U.S. citizens. Your response?
1: I find that to be quite shocking and not at all in line with what we're hearing from folks who are inside, both, you know, individuals who are currently detained, who are calling out to their loved ones and calling out to their attorneys and advocacy groups. You know, that's not what we're hearing from people who have been released. And it's not what we're hearing from the members of Congress who have gone in to conduct oversight, right? They're coming out and reporting that they are seeing with their own eyes the spoiled food that people are being given. As of yesterday, we were hearing horrible reports that on top of the ongoing poor food, medical neglect, that agents were going through several of the units and spraying tear gas inside in the units and physically attacking people. The reports that attorneys were getting from their clients inside were that people saw blood all over the place, that clients were having trouble breathing, and certainly, like, spraying chemical agents in an indoor facility is not just your run-of-the-mill bad detention conditions, right? That is violative of all standards of detainment and custody.
6: I understand that you have clients facing immigration charges who may be sent to Delaney Hall or a client. Do you have any recourse to stop that from happening?
1: So, you know, we do everything we can to keep people out of immigration detention. You know, often it can be hard. People are picked up or people are transferred from state custody. And we do our best to try to file habeas petitions to get them out as soon as possible. You know, I was talking to one of the other attorneys on my team who was telling me that we had a client in Delaney a short while ago, and he only lasted about a week there. And, you know, we filed a habeas petition for him. We were scheduled to have a bond hearing. His bond was denied, and he decided that it simply wasn't worth it, and he requested voluntary departure. And I think that that's quite representative of what we're seeing and what I understand part of the purpose of the horrendous conditions is, right? I think part of the goal is that ICE wants to make it so unbearable for people that they choose to give up their cases. They don't access, you know, whatever little smidgen of due process is left, and they choose to just leave on their own. own.
6: Lauren Herman is legal director for the advocacy group Make the Road New Jersey. She's been at the protest this week at Delaney Hall. Lauren, thank you.
1: Thank you.
6: And we have reached out to the Department of Homeland Security about the allegations of ICE agents attacking detainees and using tear gas inside the building. We have not heard back, but we will keep you updated. It's Here and Now.

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3: 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He played with Charlie Parker, Thelonious Monk, Bud Powell, Miles Davis, Max Roach, and Clifford Brown. Rollins died Monday at the age of 95. 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
6: It's Here and Now. Some conservatives have blurred the lines between Christianity and secular laws. In Ohio, lawmakers are considering a bill they call the Charlie Kirk American Heritage Act. Sarah Donaldson of Ohio Public Radio explains what that means.
7: Every few months, in a sunlit atrium in the Ohio State Capitol, a crowd, old and young, multiracial, gathers for a Christian worship service, a mix of songs and Bible reading. A handful of state lawmakers are here, and they're called forward.
8: We are so blessed in this state to have legislators who have a personal relationship with the Lord.
7: That's Ruth Edmonds of the Center for Christian Virtue, an Ohio-based advocacy group that leads the event. One of their allies, though not here today, is Republican State Representative Gary Click from Northern Ohio. In an interview, he describes how he found comfort in the church. At the age of 12, he stood up in his congregation and...
9: I went down and I just told the Lord, I said, you know, if you want me to be a pastor, I'll be a pastor.
7: He became a pastor and then a legislator. He tells me God created three institutions, the family, the home, the government.
9: As good stewards, we should be involved in all of those to one extent or the other.
7: Click is the architect of Ohio's ban on gender-affirming surgeries and hormone treatments for minors. He's backed personhood for fetuses and requiring schools to let students out for religious study. But he says he's not legislating his religion.
9: The Bible says, thou shalt not kill. Now, am I legislating the Bible if I support laws against murder? No, I'm not.
7: Since last year, he's been working on another bill.
10: Thank you, Mr. Speaker. I rise in support of House Bill 486, the Charlie Kirk American Heritage Act.
7: The bill says it would permit the teaching of the positive impact of, quote, Judeo-Christian values in U.S. history. It lists two dozen examples, from appeals to divine power in the Declaration of Independence and the religious backgrounds of the signers, to the impact of evangelical Billy Graham. Click named the bill after slain conservative Charlie Kirk, whose rhetoric offended some but resonated with others. Here's how Click sees it.
9: One of the reasons that people hated Charlie, I think, is because he was advancing Christian principles, the Christian history of our nation, and I think that's what took his life. And so I think people need a better education.
7: Some educators say the bill is unnecessary and biased.
11: And I have never heard of a single teacher in Ohio that says they're afraid to teach any of the content that's in this bill.
7: That's Sarah Kaka, president of the Ohio Council for the Social Studies, a group of educators.
11: Because it is such a skewed perspective on history, it's not balanced by any means. And in our organization as a whole, you know, we are very much proponents of historical inquiry.
7: But Click is undeterred. He says the National Association of Christian Lawmakers asked him to share it as model legislation for other states. Going back to the moral majority of the 1980s and even before, there have been ongoing efforts to promote a specific view of Christianity in schools, law, and society. Indiana University Indianapolis Professor Andrew Whitehead is among those who describe the movement as Christian nationalism. Whitehead defines it as
12: the desire to fuse together a very particular expression of Christianity with American civic life, and then having the government at all levels defend and preserve that connection and fusion.
7: Click rejects the term.
9: That is a dog whistle. That's crisis language in order to scare people and take them back to this idea of you're forcing your religion on us.
7: There's a tangible sign of the conservative Christian influence on politics here. The Center for Christian Virtue bought a four-story building steps from the Capitol a few years ago.
13: Every bill that gets introduced over there, we read.
7: That's Aaron Baer, the president of the decades-old organization. Over the years, it has lobbied for school choice vouchers, restricting access to abortion and assisted suicide. Baer says the organization is not actually working on Click's Charlie Kirk bill because he says it's on a good track already. It moved fast through the House. Democratic State Representative Sean Brennan voted against it. The former public school teacher and observant Catholic objected on historical grounds.
14: Just look at the history of our nation. You didn't hear George Washington invoking Jesus. We don't need to sow more seeds of division in our country and go back to those days. We've evolved. We're more inclusive. And I think that makes our state and our nation stronger.
7: Click is running for re-election for a final two-year term. The Senate deadline to pass the Charlie Kirk American Heritage Act is in December. A couple other states have similar proposals. For NPR News, I'm Sarah Donaldson in Columbus, Ohio.
15: These days, I spend a lot of time on the road. In the past few months, I've slept in a haunted hotel in Nevada, got my shoes wet recording sounds of the ocean in La Jolla, California, lost a laptop on the prairie of Colorado, and drove through the Navajo Nation in a torrential downpour. Everywhere I've gone this year, I've asked people the same question. As the United States turns 250 years old, what does the country mean to you?
16: I love America. This is the greatest country in the world.
15: That is how Joe Westerland answered the question. He's the town manager of Tonopah, Nevada, an outpost between Reno and Las Vegas, where I battled my ghost in that haunted hotel.
16: And I don't care what administration's in or how bad it seems, go to another country and you'll see just how great this country is. It really, truly is the land of opportunity.
15: Like most Western towns built on the boom and bust of mining, Tonopah is always on the lookout for new opportunities. It's the kind of place for Harry Chahal. On a warm day in January, I found the business owner doing renovations on his roadside motel. I asked him to reflect on his adopted country's birthday.
17: 250 years is not that old. Where I'm from, too old.
15: Chahal is from India. He also owns the pizza shop in town.
17: American new generation is they don't want to work. Kids, they don't want to work. Too much like games, too much technology. They don't want to do any physical work. You know, they want to make easy money. When we come up here, we work 16, 17 hours a day. My kids, they can work maybe 10 hours. My grandkids, they're going to be lazy.
15: Some of my stories this year were about the economy, but almost all of them were political. On that same trip to Nevada, I met a senator in the state legislature named Dina Neal. She's a Democrat who brought me to a housing development in her North Las Vegas district. I could tell by her uncomfortable laugh that she was both amused and perturbed by the fact that she and President Trump have something in common. They share the goal of making housing more affordable by keeping corporate owners out of the market. When I asked her to reflect on America at 250, it was clear she mostly disagreed with the president.
18: America is in a battle for its principles and its identity. And I feel that there are some sacred principles that are being crushed under this particular regime of government. And it is violating freedom of speech, freedom of association, and it violates some of the constitutional principles that we hold dear and that's unfortunate.
15: Are you still hopeful?
18: I'm hopeful just because I believe the light bulb is turning on for American citizens that this particular government and the way that it is functioning is not safe for any American.
15: The Constitution and the role of government. It is a logical place to end up when you ask somebody about the state of the United States.
19: I mean, it means a lot to me. I retired from the Army with 22 and a half years. So I've been to Iraq twice. I've been to Afghanistan twice. I've been to Kuwait. I've lost soldiers.
15: This is Rob McDermott in Wendin, Arizona. Wendin is the type of place you've probably already driven through by the time you realize you were even there. McDermott runs an RV park in the desert. I was there because his wells had run dry. But of course, I had to ask about the big birthday.
19: People are looking at the Constitution that people have fought and died for, and like it's just a piece of trash. Everything's, I have a right to this and I have a right to that. Well, look at the Bill of Rights. That's what you have a right to.
20: And what are you referring to specifically?
19: Second Amendment, for one. You know, everybody's got a right to keep and bear arms. We also have a right to overthrow a tyrannical government. I mean, that's our founding fathers. That's where they got away from. You know, and if our government gets a little too big for their britches, it's required that we step up and take charge. Mm. I think that's something that people have forgotten about. And

0: it's pretty important.
1: Now, there is one more voice I think you may want to hear. It belongs to Janie Parrish.
2: It's very complicated is what I'm feeling. It's good, bad, everything in between.
1: We met at a senior center on the Navajo Reservation, nestled in the red sandstone desert near its border with New Mexico. Parrish helps people register to vote.
2: What I've learned in this work, no matter what it is, it could be education, healthcare, fighting for tribal sovereignty, our people have the long view. So this 250 years or even 500 years of disruption of settler and colonialism, it's a small period in a 10,000 year plus history that we have. I look at it that way, and I think a lot of our people look at it that way. So like, we're going to be here long, even after, if there is even a United States, we're going to be here even after that, because we're from here.
1: Those were just a few of the people I've met in the past few months, each reflecting on what the United States means to them on this 250th anniversary. And we're not done listening. We want to know how you feel about the symbol of the United States, the American flag, Old Glory, stars and stripes. What do you feel when you see that star-spangled banner? Let us know, hereandnow.org/flag.

Live from NPR News in Boston, I'm Steve Brown. President Trump says he's holding a White House Situation Room meeting with his advisors as he looks to make what he is calling a final determination on moving forward with a deal to extend the Iran ceasefire. Trump confirmed the high-level White House talks today, the day after several news outlets reported that the U.S. and Iranian negotiators had come to terms on a tentative agreement. The deal would extend the fragile ceasefire by 60 days as new talks are held on Iran's disputed nuclear program. Former Attorney General Pam Bondi is standing behind the Trump administration's release of the case files on Jeffrey Epstein. Bondi has been testifying today before House lawmakers scrutinizing a process that was delayed and included personal information of alleged victims. Several survivors of Epstein's abuse gathered outside the Capitol office where lawmakers interviewed Bondi behind closed doors. Authorities say a fire in a train car near New York's Penn Station has injured five people and disrupted service for many commuters. The fire caused train delays to New Jersey Transit and Amtrak rail service into New York and briefly suspended the Long Island Railroad service. 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
5: It's Here and Now. Let's go next to Portland, Maine, to meet a teenager who lives with two cats and a Great Dane. She likes jazz, taking naps, and pecking at kitchen scraps. Gertie is a chicken. And at 15,

0: 16 years old, the Guinness Book of World Records has declared her the world's oldest chicken. Maine Public's Patty White reports.
1: You won't find Gertie in a backyard coop these days. She now lives, befitting of her age and status, in a converted dog crate in Frank Turek's living room.
2: She makes these little peeping sounds.
3: Gertie! Gertie!
1: Gertie has striking pumpkin-colored feathers outlined in black. She's a bantam, about half the size of a regular hen. She began her life as a backyard bird in Turek's first flock. And though she was a different breed than the other chickens, Turek says it didn't take long for Gertie to stand out in other ways.
2: I think just kind of her outgoing nature, the way that she was like the alpha chicken, she had more personality.
1: Gertie isn't intimidated by humans, he says. She's lived within four different flocks and even learned to crow like a rooster to keep her spot at the top of the pecking order. But as Gertie aged, she started to lose her sight. The other hen sensed she was vulnerable and attacked her a couple of times, Turek says. Then on Christmas Day in 2024...
2: I heard this ruckus out in the coop and I went back and her head was all bloody. It was really horrifying. They nearly killed her.
1: After that, Turek decided to keep her in the house.
2: It's actually more convenient to have her inside because she was blind. So I was having every night they get up on their perch and she couldn't. So like every day, every night I would have to go out and put her up on the perch.
1: Gertie's path to fame started last fall after Turek posted her photo to an online chicken enthusiast group. Someone commented that at 15, her age surpassed the world's oldest chicken at the time. Turek set out to prove it. Armed with his original email from when he bought her and lots of time-stamped photos and videos, he convinced the Guinness Book of World Records, which in April declared Gertie the world's oldest chicken.
2: So it just feels kind of satisfying to know that, because she's such a sweet, sweet animal that... And to know that she has that accolade.
1: The average lifespan for backyard chickens is typically 3 or 4 years, according to Noah Perlett of the University of New England. At 15, Gertie still has plenty of interest in life. She just learned to hop up onto a perch again, and she perks up when she hears jazz music. When Turek plays sax great Charlie Parker, Gertie tilts her head and tucks one of her legs up into her feathers.
2: One mic stand.
4: I wonder what that means.
2: I'm not sure. Turn up the volume?
1: Turek will turn up the volume this July when Gertie turns 16. He plans to throw her a party. He'll put some lights on her cage, invite a few friends over, and play some jazz. For Here and Now, I'm Patty White in Portland, Maine.
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5: Which is too bad, I have to say. There will be a story about a grizzly bear cub born near Yellowstone National Park, though, so that's a plus.
0: You can hear that story on your trusted local member station. 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
6: I'm Scott Morgan, reporter for South Carolina Public Radio. Those of us who do the news for South Carolina Public Radio are very privileged to have the public trust in our hands. I think we are in an almost unique position for a lot of news in that we are trusted broadly by a lot of different kinds of people on all kinds of spectra. And the way to maintain public trust is to just keep doing solid journalism. Ultimately, you will be judged in journalism by your stories and by how you tell them. And if you don't tell them fairly, if you start getting gimmicky, or if you start trying to be too cutesy, you lose people. You have to be willing to step back from yourself and say, what is this about? This needs to be told properly. And we have to talk to more and more people and get more and more perspectives. And when we do, that enriches the coverage. And I think we're pretty good at that around here. Be informed. Be connected with South Carolina Public Radio.
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5: And I'm Peter O'Dowd in Boston. It's Here and Now. College grads have a lot to celebrate this time of year, except for the job market they're walking into. The unemployment rate for people in their 20s is significantly higher than it is for the rest of the workforce. We've been asking recent grads to share their job search experience with us. Here's Addison Hinkle of Boston, who recently graduated with a master's in writing and publishing.
11: I already feel behind, and I think that the most sad, disappointing thing is when I tell people I graduated with my master's in writing and publishing, and they get a confused look on their face like, why would you do that? Or how are you going to find a job? And it makes me sad because I spent the last 2 years studying something I really love and I'm passionate about, and I wouldn't trade it for the world, even though I am struggling to find a job right now. I think that there's still hope to be had.
5: So we're going to hear more from listeners like Addison and get advice from new grads from Judy Umali Rajkumar. She's a career coach at SMU's Cox School of Business in Dallas. Judy, thanks so much for being here.
12: Of course.
5: In a word, how would you describe the job market for new grads?
12: Frustrating.
5: I shouldn't laugh. It's true. I mean, how frustrating is it for folks like Addison?
12: Oh, man. Hearing Addison's story, this is something that we see all the time, and I've been observing, especially post-pandemic, as the market has been evolving. You know, it is a reality, and the things that make the biggest difference now, it is the intention that someone has in implementing and executing a career strategy. And that is something different. I think that people go into their degrees, you know, aspirationally, which is what they always should do. What's changed this time, though, is that the degree alone is no longer going to get you the job. It is the degree plus experience. And so that is what makes it challenging in this particular job market. And so hearing someone like Addison, something that I would say is like, let's make sure that the people out there who you want to work with, do they know you? And how do they know the type of experience that you bring from your MA degree? And also what you were doing before you were in your master's program. Technology today has made applying a lot easier, but technology has also made it noisier.
5: Yeah.
12: And so straight applying, and if you're just getting into your job search, it's going to feel bleak when you get started if your only strategy is I'm going to throw out some applications. And now the intention means having an actual career strategy plus a network to back you up.
5: Okay, let's go on to our next listener because I think she's getting to this very point. Sarah Carruthers of Kansas City, Missouri, has a master's in learning experience, design, and technology. She tells us that her job search has been mostly online. She's had no interviews, and she wonders if it's time to hit the pavement.
13: I'm kind of at the point where I'm like, do I need to go back to that? Do I need to be the person that will call you and show up in person and be like, I'm a real person, I promise. Like, please just talk to me. And that it, I feel desperate. Like it really is coming to that point. And I know other people are kind of feeling that too. Like maybe we do need to go back to in-person, you know, knocking on those doors and making those calls.
5: And Judy, if I'm hearing you correctly, the answer is yes, absolutely, you need to be doing those things.
12: And you are correct. The challenge today is people think of networking as going to an event and handing out business cards, and that is not the reality. Networking is truly about relationship building. And as an example, I was talking to one of my contacts at a Fortune 100 organization. They might have an application cap of 1,500 applications, and they're hitting that within 72 hours.
5: Oh my gosh.
12: And so in order for you to really stand out, it is getting somebody to pull that resume out of the stack. And the challenge with what the caller was mentioning, our listener, is that if you're not speaking to enough people, you're also missing out on opportunities to figure out, like, what are those particular employers looking for in their job today that might be different from the job posting.
5: I've been hearing a lot about the way that AI has upended the way that employers screen job applications and even the way that interviews are done. You're calling it noisy. How do you adapt to that?
12: First I would say you got to know your values first. You got to know yourself. Start with that. Two, you've got to have a very clear destination. So for example, if you are, you have to think of a certain role, you want to build your resume, your profile, the people that you're communicating with around that particular role. And with AI today, I know people assume that they're competing against AI. They're actually competing against people who know how to use AI tools more effectively. And so something that I would challenge our listeners on is, with all the different AI tools that are available right now, use it to your advantage, but it can't replace you. So what I mean by that is, yes, you've got a resume, but sure, you can use an AI tool to be able to help you decipher the hidden language of a job description and make sure you've got the keywords in that resume and build it into your own language. I work with students who use AI tools to be able to help simulate potential interviews to prepare them for jobs as well. And again, it's not replacing the human experience. It's helping them to practice and to prepare for potential conversations.
5: Earlier this week, my co-host Robin Young spoke with Joshua Beach, an Air Force vet from Roseville, California. He went back to school to study engineering, graduated last year, and he tells us he's worried about job hunting at his age and the mental toll that it can take, and he's just 36. Let's listen.
14: Every semester around graduation time, there's younger grads entering the market. So as a non-traditional student, I sometimes wonder whether employers in that market see my experience as an advantage or as something that makes me harder to place. You can't teach an old dog new tricks.
5: What do you think of Josh's situation there?
12: That is a very frustrating situation. And I hear what Josh is saying. I would also compare that to anybody right now who are probably around the same age that have been laid off and have to re-enter into a completely new market and don't know how to approach a job search. And so I would consider Josh as a great example of someone who should be able to hone in on all of their experiences. Make sure that they are speaking about it. How are they branding themselves publicly? Is he on LinkedIn? Is he sharing some of the thoughts that he is learning or the insights he's learning from his classes and presenting himself as a potentially new thought leader?
5: We've been hearing from a lot of people who are watching this unfold in their families. Maybe they have a loved one who's struggling to find a job right now. Do you have advice for those people who just may not know how to help if their child or their spouse is struggling?
12: I have a personal experience with this myself. What I would say is allow the person to have a pity party. Give them a time limit and say, okay, you struck out. You just went through a 6-round interview and didn't get the job. What we're going to do is we're going to celebrate this weekend regardless because you went through a really long process and I know you're going to get back to work next week. It's fine. But today we're not going to talk about it. You're just going to let's have fun together because we haven't had fun in a while.
5: Yeah.
12: I think those things go a long way.
5: Yeah. I like that. Judy Umali Rajkumar with SMU's Cox School of Business in Dallas. Thank you so much. And thank you to everyone who took the time to share their experience with us. We appreciate it. Thanks so much.
12: Thank you.
5: And earlier this hour, we heard from people reflecting on what America means to them as it turns 250 years old. We also want you to share your thoughts about the American flag.
15: So many listeners have reached out to us at hereandnow.org/flag, and you can be among them. Tell us, what do you think about when you see the flag? Have there been any events that changed how you feel about the stars and stripes over time?
5: Here's a voice message from Brett Brown in Fort Wayne, Indiana.
16: I'm a retired combat veteran. 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I have discovered a recent and troubling trend regarding flag display.
17: Several people I have spoken to now associate a prominently displayed flag with conservatives or even MAGA supporters. I am not either of those. I am repulsed by the idea that one party could potentially hijack our American flag as their symbol. I will continue to fly the flag regardless, in a celebration of everyone in this great country. Thank you.
0: And thank you, Brett. 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
7: It's Here and Now. Dangerous summer heat is on the way, and in some places, it's already here. Temperatures have soared above 100 degrees in Europe this week, sizzling cities in Portugal, Spain, France, and the UK. An early heat wave is even baking parts of Montana today. Across the world, researchers are looking for ways to keep cities cooler in the face of climate change. Lucy Hutira is chair of the Earth and Environment Department at Boston University. She's here in the studio. Lucy, welcome.
8: Pleasure to be here.
7: Let's talk about trees first, because I know that neighborhoods with fewer trees can be more than 10 degrees hotter, which is a huge difference. Mm-hmm. Is that the solution to hot cities?
8: Trees definitely can reduce temperatures in the city, right? They provide shade. They evaporate water, and that process of evaporation cools the air. It's a very effective solution in some cities. But for trees to work as a solution, they need to have water to evaporate.
7: Right.
8: So if we're thinking about really arid cities or cities that are experiencing drought, to have that water, that might mean irrigation, and that can be competing with other needs for that water. So if we think about a place like Phoenix, for example, there's a real acute challenge in keeping those trees alive. They all have to be irrigated.
7: Right. You know, I live in Phoenix, and I know the trees that get planted on the side of the road, if there's not irrigation, they're going to die. It's expensive. It takes a lot of money to irrigate a million trees to make a difference, I think, right? Most of the trees are in the wealthier neighborhoods. So I'm a little skeptical of trees, but maybe in a city like Boston, it might work better?
8: In a city like Boston, it can and does work better. But even in a place like Boston, one of the things that we're researching now is looking at where are the trees actually getting their water from? Are they tapping our sewer systems, which we certainly know that they can? Hmm. Are they getting it from rainwater? Are they getting it from groundwater? Or are they getting it from sprinklers and hoses? As the climate warms and as rainfall patterns can change, we don't want to be investing in a solution that might become a liability in the future if there's not enough water to support them.
7: Rooftops, you can paint them white.
8: Yes.
7: That will reflect the heat back into the atmosphere and keep it away from the building. I know they're doing that in Phoenix. They paint streets white. Looks kind of funny. Does it work?
8: So if you paint roofs white, especially if it's a flat roof, it's incredibly effective at reducing temperature. It's going to reduce the ambient temperature because it's going to reflect the energy away. It's also going to reduce the temperature inside the building, which is going to mean lower electricity use for that building and less waste heat from air conditioning in the city around those buildings. So if we look at a city like Phoenix, it's actually one of the brightest cities in the United States. We could take that a few ways.
7: I'll vouch for that, yeah.
8: So they've been doing this for a long time. If you look at a satellite image of Phoenix, it is very bright because this technology works. But there's not a lot of room for changing the infrastructure in Phoenix to make it even brighter. If we look at Boston, Boston is one of the darkest cities from a surface reflectivity perspective.
7: Really?
8: So it's legacies of historical architecture. These brownstones, they just tended to put flat black rubber roofs on them. Mm-hmm. And so it's an architectural legacy, but it's also, it's an opportunity. Boston is not as hot as Phoenix, and so the problem hasn't been as acute, but it's getting worse by the year. And so there's a lot of room to reduce temperatures in Boston by converting those roofs to reflective roofs.
7: Where do you even begin to turn an entire city's rooftops a reflective color?
8: One roof at a time. And so some cities have put in ordinances that require it. So when new construction goes in, it has to have these highly reflective roofs. Atlanta just passed legislation on that last year. Phoenix passed it many years ago. Boston hasn't yet passed such a policy. The other thing that some cities do, like Louisville, Kentucky, is they've incentivize developers with subsidies, where even a small subsidy can be the difference that pushes you from a conventional black roof to one that costs very little more but has this reflective power.
7: I think about this a lot. I often wonder if these are solutions sort of around the edges of a much bigger problem. The climate is changing dramatically in ways that's making cities more dangerous. A lot of people are thinking about the heat in Phoenix, but still hundreds of people die every summer from heat exposure.
8: Yep. So our background climate is warming. The statistics are pretty unambiguous. The last 15 years have had the hottest 10 years in almost 200 years. It's getting warmer. We're about 2 degrees Fahrenheit warmer than we were previously. Cities are warming at about twice that rate. Mm. And what makes cities a particularly acute problem is you're concentrating all of this extra heat and extra people. So if we think about it from an exposure and vulnerability perspective, where is extreme heat going to be the most impactful and important? It's in cities. You also have a concentration of vulnerable populations, the homeless population, outdoor workers. These are the folks that are really exposed all day, every right. day.
7: Lucy Hutira, chair of the Earth and Environment Department at Boston University, talking about cities and heat. Lucy, thank you.
8: Thank you very much.
7: Here and Now is a production of NPR and WBUR. I'm Peter O'Dowd in Boston on this fine day.
9: And I'm Eliza Nadworny in Washington, D.C. It's Here and Now.

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5: From NPR and WBUR Boston, I'm Alyssa Nadworny.
6: I'm Peter O'Dowd. It's Here and Now. Coming up, a judge temporarily blocks the DOJ's fund to compensate victims of what President Trump calls government weaponization. Our political reporters have the latest.
5: Also, Lily Meyer's novel, The End of Romance, explores the idea that romance needs to be eliminated for women to be truly happy in a relationship.
7: This is not going to work. Intellectualizing everything is not the way to what Sylvie would call liberation.
6: And the story of a California-based Iranian orthodontist renowned for her classical Persian performances. Coming up here and now.
5: The news is first.
8: Live from NPR News in Washington, I'm Windsor Johnston. President Trump says he's meeting with his top advisors to make a final determination about the war in Iran. U.S. sources confirmed yesterday that negotiators had reached a deal for a six-month ceasefire, but Trump still needed to weigh in. NPR's Deepa Shivaram reports.
9: On Thursday, there was a potential outline for a continued 60-day ceasefire, but the president and Iran had not yet agreed to it. Trump posted on social media Friday, repeating his stance that Iran should not have a nuclear weapon and that the Strait of Hormuz should be opened. The Iran war has gone on for months, tanking the president's approval ratings as his party faces a challenging midterm election year. Trump has gone back and forth in the last several weeks, at times saying he's close to reaching a deal with Iran and saying he'll ramp up attacks once again. Deepa Shivaram, NPR News, the White House.
8: A federal judge has temporarily blocked the Trump administration from moving forward with a nearly $1.8 billion settlement fund tied to claims of government weaponization. The fund would compensate people who say they were politically targeted by the federal government. NPR's Tom Dreisbach reports opponents argue the plan is unconstitutional.
10: They are presuming that all of the money from this fund will only go to the president's friends and allies, not his perceived enemies like themselves. And so they argue the fund is unconstitutional. They asked a judge to stop it altogether or at least pause it while they're suing. And so a federal judge in Virginia today ordered that the administration do that. They were pausing any action to create this fund or make any payments.
8: That's NPR's Tom Dreisbach reporting. The fund stems from President Trump's lawsuit against the IRS over the disclosure of his tax returns. The director of the World Health Organization has arrived in the Democratic Republic of Congo, which is battling an Ebola outbreak. Emmett Livingstone reports workers there are struggling to contain the virus.
11: According to revised data, authorities have recorded more than 900 suspected cases in three provinces and over 220 suspected Ebola deaths. The virus is spreading in a region plagued by armed groups, which is complicating the health response. WHO Director General Tedros Adhanom Ghebreyesus is seeking to rally those confronting the outbreak.
12: I came here to show that the communities in Ituri, North Kivu and South Kivu, that they're not alone and that we are here to support.
11: Congo's Health Minister Roger Kamba criticized what he called alarmist views regarding the outbreak, saying Ebola will be stopped within about 6 months. For NPR News, I'm Emmett Livingstone in Kinshasa.
8: On Wall Street, the Dow crossed the 51,000 mark for the first time today. Right now, it's up 319 points. This is NPR News in Washington. Major League Baseball's team owners are proposing a salary cap next season. The players' union is pushing back on the move, vowing not to accept it. A ceiling on team salaries was last proposed in 1994, leading to a more than seven-month player strike. A 14-year-old from California won the Scripps National Spelling Bee in a rapid-fire spell-off. NPR's Rachel Treisman reports.
13: 247 spellers arrived in D.C. for Bee Week, but only nine made it to Thursday's finals. Those ended in a spell-off, where two contestants each had 90 seconds on stage alone to spell as many words correctly as possible.
14: Kashaw.
15: C-U-S-H-A-W. Hi.
13: Creator Shrey Parikh emerged triumphant with 32. That's a new record for the spell-off, which has been used three times since its introduction in 2021. Parikh leaves his third and final B with over $50,000 in cash. His message to viewers is to just keep trying. Rachel Treisman, NPR News.
8: Anthropic is now Silicon Valley's most valuable artificial intelligence company, surpassing OpenAI. The company announced a new round of funding that values the maker of the Claude chatbot at $965 billion. Anthropic was founded by former OpenAI employees and has emerged as one of the company's biggest competitors in the race to develop advanced AI systems. I'm Windsor Johnston, NPR News. In Washington.
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6: From NPR and WBUR, I'm Peter O'Dowd in Boston.
19: I'm Alyssa Nadworny in Washington, D.C. It's Here and Now. The Justice Department's fund to compensate victims of what President Trump calls government weaponization is on hold. A federal judge issued a temporary injunction this morning.
6: Also, is there a deal with Iran or not? The president says he's in the Situation Room today to make a final determination. Our Friday Politics Roundtable is about to get started, and we have a lot of news to talk about today. Ested Herndon is editorial director at Vox and host of the podcast America Actually. Margaret Tolove is senior contributor at Axios and director of the Syracuse University Institute for Democracy, Journalism, and Citizenship. Hi to you both.
20: Hi, hi Peter. Hi, Lisa.
21: Yeah, thank you all for having me.
6: You bet. Margaret, where do we stand on this potential deal with Iran?
20: Yes, if you've been following this, you'll realize it's very difficult to actually get a handle on what's going on.
6: It is.
20: But the latest from the president suggests he's making a final decision now. And the... you know, what has been out there for the last several days is the idea of a ceasefire through the summer and a new path towards talks aimed at curbing Iran's nuclear program. And I think this has always been a solution with kind of two trenches to it. And one is for the president and politically for the United States, a way to get the Strait of Hormuz open again and oil flowing more freely and potentially a reduction in energy prices, although not immediately. And the second is this much bigger and more elusive question about whether Iran's nuclear program and ambitions can be curbed. And I don't think it's entirely clear that fixing part one addresses part two. And I don't think it's entirely clear that fixing part one has been fixed yet either, but they really are two separate things. And what the president is saying is that Iran's not going to get sanctions relief unless the U.S. can really pin them down on highly enriched uranium and, their path forward on the nuclear program. But the reality is that even a positive resolution for the president now doesn't seem that it would put the U.S. ahead of where it was before all of this began a couple months ago.
14: Right, because it's simply just kind of punting that part two to another day.
20: Yep.
14: You mentioned sanctions relief. The New York Times reports that Iran may demand $300 billion in reparations for bomb damage. Trump posted no money is going to be exchanged in any deal.
20: Yeah.
14: I mean, how important is that to the president? Is that a deal killer?
20: I don't think you can take the American political context out of all of this. There are midterm elections this year. Control of the House and Senate, whether the president's party remains in political control, are what is basically on the ballot this time around. And Americans don't like this war. And Americans don't like higher gas prices.
6: You know, I think until the president comes out and says there is a deal on the table and I've signed it, it is, as we've been talking about, it's tough to know what exactly is going on. So instead, I'm going to move on to this story from the courts. Earlier today, a judge put a temporary hold on the Justice Department's $1.8 billion anti-weaponization fund, as it's been called. The president and his team, they haven't ruled out using that money from the fund to compensate convicted January 6th rioters. What's the latest on that? Is the fund on life support?
21: Well, the fund is on life support, I mean, as of today. But, I think that doesn't change the White House's aim and intention here. Like, they created this fund kind of as, I think, kind of bait for this legal fight. And so even though it shields them from the immediate question, this is something they've made a priority. And I remember being kind of in 2024 outside the federal courthouse where some of those January 6ers were being held, and the Trump campaign was supporting them. And so they follow through on that. And I think that this fund is symbolic of those efforts.
14: Okay, so the kind of fund being on hold for now is a setback. Yet, the Justice Department is also in the spotlight on Capitol Hill. This morning, Trump's former Attorney General Pam Bondi testified behind closed doors in a transcribed interview about what's been an incomplete release of government documents about sex offender Jeffrey Epstein. I want to play a little tape. Outside the hearing room, Epstein survivor Liz Stein demanded answers from House Oversight Committee Chairman James Corner.
15: Survivors' names over and over and over were exposed, yet we see time and time again perpetrators' names have been redacted when they shouldn't have been.
22: Well,
15: are we going to get some answers about
22: that? I hope so. Those are the questions we're going to ask.
14: So CNN and Politico are reporting that Pam Bondi told lawmakers this morning that it was her replacement, the acting Attorney General Blanche, who oversaw the actual release of the files. I mean, what do you make of all this, both of you?
20: I'll just jump in quickly, but I think it was striking to me that the former Attorney General just was not going to answer any questions about President Trump's own role in the Epstein files release. It kept going back to this idea of transparency, that they had been transparent, that anything that happened, regrettably was, not intentional or anything like that. But I think the reality is that the President Trump does not want the Epstein files back in the news. And one of my Axios colleagues, Holly Otterbein, just reported a few days ago about Democratic efforts in multiple races that are going to be on the ballot between now and November to bring back sort of the specter of Jeffrey Epstein in a series of advertisements against Republicans. So there are Democrats who think that this is still a very salient issue. There are other Democrats who think Okay, let's focus on gas prices and the war in Iran. But the idea that, you know, this is animating races from Sherrod Brown's contest in Ohio to, you know, Graham Platner's race in Maine and even Senate races in Georgia. This is, you know, from coast to coast, from northern to southern state in individual races. Democrats, some at least, believe that this is an issue that is a real pain point for Republicans on the ballot this year.
21: I think it's a pain point within the Republican Party. I talked to, you know, I was talking to someone recently, someone who's been a big supporter of the president. I've talked to over the years, a conservative podcaster, and he says a break within kind of their ecosystem with Trump in the second term started with Epstein. But I think to put it all together, whether it's Iran war, Epstein files, gas prices, tariffs that he imposed, it increasingly feels like a White House and a president that I think is misaligned with public, misaligned from the reasons that brought him there in the first place. And I think it's losing credibility. And that's reflected in approval ratings. We saw that from Time Siena polling in recent weeks, but that's been trending there over time. And it's reflected as, you know, even I've been out there. I was recently at one of the House district races in southern New Jersey. Comes up so frequently just how the focus for this White House has been on things like ballrooms rather than egg prices. And so right. I think you combine that with this summer and gas prices, and that's why we're seeing some of that even reflect within Republicans.
6: Instead, before we move on to the economy, I do want to stress that, again, this was a closed-door hearing. What do you think it'll take to have a hearing with Pam Bondi out in the open?
21: They have obstructed kind of even the means of public pressure on this front. The only reason we've even gotten there was through the advocacy of folks like Thomas Massie, and we've seen what happened to him even in the Republican Party recently. So that has all been a signal, whether you put that or Kim Paxton's race, for a lot of congressional Republicans to defer to Donald Trump. And I think until that breaks, the answer is the White House is likely going to try to make sure this remains behind closed doors. But, you know, Epstein is not something they can contain. You know, this is something that came from kind of grassroots push. And I think it will show up in the midterms, not in the races that have been identified. I don't think that's something that the White House can stop.
14: Okay, let's talk gas prices. As many, many, many, many people are. Gas prices fell 12 cents per gallon this week just from the possible news of a possible deal with Iran starting to trickle out. I mean, and yet, you know, new inflation numbers, they're not good. Consumer prices are rising at the fastest pace in 3 years. What's your sense of where the president's focus is and kind of how much he's paying attention to these numbers?
6: Margaret, why don't you take that? Yeah,
20: I think he cares about these numbers a lot. And the reality is there's only so much you can do to claw back gas prices once a global sort of pattern is set in motion, right? These are a chain of events. And so, you did see some instant reversal in the gas prices, but you're talking about, 12 cents compared to $1.50 a gallon or something like that. So gas prices are still considerably higher. And the impact on sort of the supply chain and prices overall, I think we're seeing the beginning of. It's unlikely that the president's going to be able to reverse this train by November, even if we're looking at a summer-long ceasefire and sort of the calming of some of these activities. And I think one of the most interesting metrics of this is a new survey out just this week. This is a survey of CEOs. Is America usually dying to know what CEOs think? Not necessarily, but in this case, this is sort of a confidence survey, and you're looking at top global CEOs really losing confidence in the economy over the span of the course of this war. And my colleagues at Axios reporting on this, this confidence measure shows a drop of about a dozen points down to 47%. So underwater on confidence in the second quarter of the year. And it's largely because of what's going on between the tariffs and Iran.
6: Now, Estead, if I give you 30 seconds, what can you tell us about the president's plan to put his face on a $250 bill?
0: I think it reflects the misaligned priorities and the narcissism, frankly, in which he's operated within the second term. And just as CEOs have lost confidence, Americans have largely, and we see that reflected in data.
1: Congress would have to change the law, by the way. It is not legal at this time for a sitting president to have his face on currency. Ested Herndon of Vox, Margaret Taleb of Axios, we appreciate you both. Have a great weekend.
20: Thank you.
0: You too.
1: It's Here and Now.

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3: 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He played with Charlie Parker, Thelonious Monk, Bud Powell, Miles Davis, Max Roach, and Clifford Brown. Rollins died Monday at the age of 95. We have a 1994 interview with him. 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
6: It's Here and Now. Part romance, part philosophy, a new novel explores how the two intermingle. The story follows Sylvie Broder. Her grandparents are Holocaust survivors. Her parents are cold and rigid. And she marries her high school sweetheart, who ends up being controlling and emotionally abusive. After she escapes the marriage, she turns to philosophy for answers, pursuing a PhD in the subject. Her dissertation centers on her theory about the end of romance. But real life, hookups, boyfriends, and yes, romance, poke holes in her carefully crafted intellectual armor. Lily Meyer is the author of the book, The End of Romance, and joins us now. Hi, Lily.
7: Hi, thank you so much for having me.
6: So I wonder, where did the idea for this novel come from?
7: It actually has a very specific origin story, which is not generally the case for my work. But in 2018 or 19, I picked up a copy of Isaac Bashevis Singer's Enemy's a Love Story from a little free library, having never read Singer before, and could not believe that novel. It's the story of a Holocaust survivor named Herman Broder, who comes to the United States, winds up having essentially three wives in three different boroughs of New York, and decides, the worst imaginable thing has happened. I have survived it. History is over. Morals are meaningless. Why shouldn't I have three wives? Why shouldn't I go behind these women's back? Nothing matters. And Singer starts out playing this for laughs, and then it gets really dark. It's just a very striking book. And I was jealous, and I wanted to have written it. So I decided that I would do a gender-flipped contemporary rewrite exploring issues of trauma and resilience and bad behavior related to Me Too. Because when I read the book, we were really in Me Too, and I really wanted to think about it.
6: Okay, so you've switch the gender roles, and your main character is a woman named Sylvie Broder.
7: Yeah, named for Herman Broder.
6: Tell me, who is Sylvie, your main character, and kind of what influences her?
7: Sylvie is a very, very obstinate person. She's extremely emotional and passionate, which her grandparents are, and she's very close to her grandparents. And when her grandparents die when she's a teenager, she essentially goes into a form of free fall that it seems as if her high school boyfriend, later husband, Jonah, is saving her from. But in fact, he's part of it. And when she comes out of that, she becomes convinced that she can't trust love. She can only trust sex and desire to a limited degree. she then decides, okay, I will construct an entire philosophy that will make it safe for me to be in love with a man, that will make sure that what happened to me once can't happen to me again.
8: What is Sylvie's theory about the end of romance?
7: So Sylvie believes that the conventions of romance, the conventions of heterosexual partnership, especially the conventions of marriage, are so constricting for women that as soon as those conventions begin to affect a relationship, the relationship either is doomed or is doomed to harm the woman. Hmm. And there's truth to that, certainly. But Sylvie believes it to an extreme degree. So she thinks, okay, if I can have a relationship, if I can be with this man I've accidentally fallen in love with who was supposed to be a hookup, but if nobody knows, not our friends, not our colleagues, maybe not even our families, then their expectations can't affect us and we can be our genuine selves.
8: Do you think Sylvie's onto something?
7: I think that Sylvie is identifying real problems, certainly. But I think that her solution is unworkable. And the book demonstrates that. It's not a spoiler to say. I mean, another aspect of Sylvie's belief system, which is not quite the end of romance, but which is very important to her and to the book, is that she is very, very, very averse to the idea of victimhood. She very strongly does not want to identify as a victim herself. And on that front, I think that she is onto something in that the public identity of victimhood can be forced onto women in a way that is sometimes reductive, can put pressure on women to or see ourselves as fragile or feel as if we have to act virtuous. Sylvie has a lot of problems with that, and I think that she's right to, but she also lashes out at herself and at other women who have been harmed because she's so frightened of the cultural role of the victim. You know, she's hurting herself, actually, and hurting men she loves with these ideas because they're so extreme. Her theories themselves are, they're not human, almost.
8: In the book, there is this tension between kind of this intellectual idea of life and then what's actually happening in real life. And, you know, you kind of see that in Sylvie. Like, she has these kind of, like, really strong ideas of right and wrong, or, like, the rigidity of the philosophy dictating what is going to happen in, say, romance or in a relationship. And then that's like butting up against what is actually happening and what she's actually experiencing. How did you navigate that back and forth and kind of like play on that in the book?
7: I found it very fun. I mean, a famous foundational problem in philosophy is the mind-body problem. Are we our minds or are we our bodies? And I was trying to have Sylvie act out that problem to some degree, but there's actually a great novel by Rebecca Goldstein called The Mind-Body Problem that does the same thing. And I didn't want to, you know, I was already stealing Singer's novel. I didn't want to steal that one too. There's a limit. So I began thinking, yeah, but it's not just that we are our minds or our bodies. Our emotions are, in fact, metaphorically, at least, another thing. And Sylvie is so busy in this debate between her mind, which wants philosophy and safety and privacy, and her body, which wants sex and connection, that she really neglects to consider her emotional life at all. And so what began as a tug of war became a triangular struggle.
8: Yeah, between the mind, the body, and then the emotional bridge that connects those two.
7: Yes, which is a whole other thing with its own agenda. I mean, Sylvie mm-hmm. experiences her body especially as something with an agenda. And it's been interesting as the book has been out. Sylvie is very comfortable having sex. She enjoys it. Even in high school, it just comes naturally to her. And a certain number of people, of readers, have questioned the veracity of that part of her character, or someone asked me recently if it was wishful thinking. But I would like to live in a world where nobody sees that as wishful thinking. You know, I would like to live in a world where no one questions that aspect of a female character. I mean, I'm very influenced by Philip Roth, and his male characters are all extremely in touch with their bodies.
8: Most of the characters in the book are American Jews, and they all have kind of different relationships with that identity. And I was curious, like, what was behind that decision?
7: I'm really glad you asked, because it's an important decision to me and to the book. It's a decision that I made because, first of all, I identify very strongly as an American Jewish writer. My biggest influences, Roth, Singer, Lori Colwin, Grace Paley, are all Jewish and write about different ways of being Jewish in America. And I want to participate in that lineage. It's very meaningful to me. But also, it's very rare, actually, to find a novel, or at least a literary novel by an American Jew, where two Jewish characters have a happy or a stable or a really meaningful or a sexy relationship. That's actually surprisingly uncommon, I think. And so I wanted to write some of that. I wanted to write good romances between Jews. And I also, I'm a writer, I want variety. I want my characters to be varied. And I'm really interested in writing about aspects of American Jewishness that I haven't seen that often in fiction or in movies and on TV.
8: Do you think that there's a sense that if you intellectualize something, that it can protect you from actually feeling and living, letting your emotions help you make decisions?
7: I think Sylvie wants that to be true.

0: And much of my process of writing the novel was giving her that desire, building it into something meaningful to her, and I hope in a way also meaningful to the reader, while being very clear with myself, and I do think with the reader, that this is not going to work. Intellectualizing everything is not the way to happiness, to fulfillment, to what Sylvie would call liberation. I just don't believe that that's true.
1: Yeah. Lily Meyer is the author of the novel, The End of Romance. Lily, thanks so much for chatting with me.
0: Thank you so much again for having me. This was a delight.
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2: Live from NPR News in Boston, I'm Steve Brown. A federal judge has temporarily blocked the Trump administration from paying any claims through a new $1.8 billion settlement fund for the Republican president's allies who believe they were victims of a weaponized federal government. The judge today also barred the government from moving forward with the fund's creation while litigation is pending to challenge it. She has scheduled a June 12th hearing for arguments on whether to extend the order blocking payouts from the fund, which the government created to resolve Trump's lawsuit against the Internal Revenue Service over the leak of his tax returns. Romanian authorities say a Russian drone that was part of an overnight attack on Ukraine crashed into an apartment building in eastern Romania. Two people had minor injuries and several were evacuated. The defense ministry says the drone was tracked by radar in Romanian airspace and crashed onto a roof of a building. Russia has been using long-range ballistic missiles and drones to damage Ukraine's power grid and hammer cities, and Ukraine has braced for further heavy bombardments. Rescue divers in Laos have safely evacuated the first of five villagers trapped in a cave for over a week due to floodwaters. Divers found the group on Wednesday, but two villagers remain missing. You're listening to Here and Now.

0: For South Carolina Public Radio, I'm Dr. Renard Harris from the College of Charleston. This is Teachable Moments, a minute of education for students and parents. As we head into summer, commencement speakers across the country are sharing words of wisdom with high school and college students. The messages are universal. Work hard, be kind, and don't be afraid of failure. Graduates will receive those messages, but it's the parents who will take them to heart. Parents were their child's first teachers. They supervised homework, friendships, and well-being. They resisted the urge to swoop in when their child stumbled, knowing that getting back up is part of the process. Most commencement speakers don't mention the parents, but that's okay. They didn't do it for recognition. The reward comes the moment their child, now an adult, walks across the stage. For the College of Charleston, I'm Dr. Renard Harris. 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
2: It's Here and Now. A new report from the Fed says inflation has hit a 3-year high. And if you're like many Americans, you may be dipping into your savings to keep up with rising prices. The personal savings rate, which is a fancy term for what's left over after all the bills are paid, is at 2.6%, about half what it was a year ago. Michael Regan is managing editor at Bloomberg News. Mike, come on in.
3: Oh, hi, Peter. Thanks for having me.
2: Hey there. So, look, this is the first inflation report from the Federal Reserve since Kevin Warsh took over as Fed chair. What kind of test do you think this is going to be for him? Because, you know, it's just a matter of time until the president is out there saying the Fed should be lowering interest rates.
3: Yeah, you're absolutely right, Peter. I mean, I think this puts him in a pretty difficult spot because obviously when inflation is above 2%, and significantly above 2% as it is now, you know, the Fed's normal reaction is to actually raise interest rates
2: right.
3: to sort of

0: cool off that inflation. Obviously, President Trump's made it no secret that he thinks rates should be lowered, that federal funds target rate. And presumably, you know, that is a big reason why he appointed Kevin Warsh. But it really just does not sort of track with what the central bank typically does at a time like this. So it's a very difficult position for him to enter the job at.
1: Right, because lowering rates could juice up the economy and cause inflation to go up even further. But at the same time, Mike, the Commerce Department has this report that Americans are running through their savings a lot faster than they have been. What are the numbers telling us and why is that important?
0: Yeah, well, yeah, and they're definitely saving at a lower rate, as you pointed out. You know, that personal savings rate as a percentage of disposable income was only 2.6% in April. Now, if you strip out sort of that post-pandemic period when all these numbers swung pretty wildly, that's actually the lowest savings rate since 2008. So it's important because it just adds another data point that suggests there is a lot of stress on the consumer right now.
1: Because if I'm not saving as much money as I usually do, if there's an emergency in my household, that could be a big deal. It might mean something long term for my retirement.
0: Absolutely. Yeah. And you know, for the broader economy, it just signals that these consumers are stretched. They might not be willing to spend on big ticket items. And it's sort of an overall troubling data point for the economy going forward.
1: Who is feeling most pressured in this economy right now?
0: So I think intuitively, you would assume it's lower income people. And the data more or less backs that up. Consumer confidence reports have really been dragged down. In the case of the University of Michigan's consumer confidence report, it's actually at a record low. Hmm. And those lower income people are often pointed to because, you know, the more you are forced to spend on things like gasoline and groceries, groceries, by the way, are rising, prices are rising as well. You know, the more of your money is dedicated to those basic necessities, the harder you feel the pinch from these rising prices.
1: We talk about inflation a lot, as we should, about prices a lot. But before we go, it's Friday. What is one business story that is under the radar going into the weekend, briefly?
0: Well, I think all eyes on Wall Street are on this Iran situation and whether or not we do get an agreement that will lower oil prices going forward.
1: I thought you might say that. Also related to inflation. Mike Regan, Managing Editor of Bloomberg News. Thanks so much.
0: Thanks, Peter.
1: It's Here and Now.

0: Several propaganda videos coming out of Iran feature AI-generated depictions of a familiar brand of building blocks for kids.
1: Your brain, when you see Legos, categorizes that as entertainment before you've had any ability to put a critical thought. So the format is able to start persuading before the content even arrives.
0: Hear that story and more global news next time on The World.
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3: I'm Mark Rapp, and this is Rap on Jazz. Herschel Tex Evans was an exceptional tenor saxophonist whose contributions to the Count Basie Orchestra left a lasting impact on jazz. Born in Denton, Texas, Tex spent part of his childhood in Kansas City, honing his skills in the Jazz District jam sessions. His journey led him to Los Angeles to perform alongside icons such as Lionel Hampton before he returned to Kansas City and became a featured soloist in the Basie Orchestra. Evans' talent shone, particularly in his dynamic exchanges with fellow saxophonist Lester Young. His standout moment came with a breathtaking solo on Blue and Sentimental. Evans remained a member of the Basie Orchestra until his death at the age of 29. This has been Rap on Jazz, a co-production of Cola Jazz and South Carolina Public Radio, made possible in part by the ETV Endowment of South Carolina.
4: 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And the Museum of Science, Boston. 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
6: And I'm Melissa Nadworny in Washington, D.C. It's Here and Now. In Romania, people are cleaning up the damage after a Russian drone crashed into an apartment building near their border with Ukraine. Two people were hurt when the drone exploded and started a fire. Romania's president called it an unprecedented event, while NATO and European Union officials condemned Russia. Romania's foreign ministry says it has asked NATO for more defenses against drones.
5: And today, music journalist Beto Arcos has a story about a woman of many accomplishments. She is an orthodontist practicing in Southern California, who's also renowned for her classical Persian performances. And that is just the beginning. Here's Beto.
7: Bahar Movahed is a 21st century Renaissance artist. She's a cartoonist, a classical Persian singer,

0: and a full-time practicing orthodontist. On a recent Wednesday afternoon at her orthodontic's office, about an hour's drive south of Los Angeles, Bahar talks to a patient about a procedure.
1: The treatment was the easiest today, Edward. Just to take off the wire and let the Mother Nature work for 1 month and then take
0: Bahar over. Says she never felt she had to choose between the two career paths.
2: So I grew up in an art and science loving family where my mother is a visual artist and my father is a surgeon. So I've seen both science and structure and creativity in the house.
0: From an early age, she started to play traditional Iranian music instruments, the tambour, tar, and setar. She also learned to draw and paint.
2: I became a cartoonist when I was a teenager, and I found my way into dentistry, which is a combination of art and science, and I could use both my hand skills and artistic vision. And I think orthodontics even took that further for me, because it's a science that is all about balance and harmony.
0: Bahar started singing when she was 18. Then she listened to a cassette of the renowned classical Persian singer Parisa in concert at the 1977 Shiraz Festival.

0: And that was so mesmerizing for me. That was the, you know, that was the song that disconnected me from the earth, I would say, in that moment that I was listening to it. And I kept listening, and every time still that I listen to that music, it feels the same. And I feel disconnected with the world. And it's so soulful and spiritual.
1: Bahar found out Parisa was teaching classical Persian singing. She signed up for a class, not knowing if Parisa would accept a beginner.
0: But I played a tambour for her and sang a Kurdish song. And I think she liked it. And she started being my very first mentor. And I feel very fortunate for that.
1: She went on to take lessons from other masters of Persian classical music, including Shahram Nazeri and Hamid Reza Nurbakhsh. While pursuing her artistic career, Bahar earned a degree in dentistry in 2003 and started her practice in Tehran. But as a singer, she had limited options. Since 1979, female singers in Iran have been forbidden to sing publicly or record solo albums.
2: You can sing in a choir, by the way, in a choir format, but you cannot express yourself singing in a solo format.
1: Yatrika Sharaiz is a radio host and former concert programmer in Los Angeles. She says that women of Iran are admirable.
2: But what is truly exemplary is that women have defied the laws of the hijab. They have gone out and they have unveiled themselves. They have taken off their scarves publicly and they have sung. And they have continued to do that. There were very, very strict rules for clothing. And they have not stopped defying these rules. And there is a tremendous resilience. And they just don't give up.
1: In 2010, Bahar moved to the U.S. to continue advancing her career as a dentist, earning a second degree in dentistry and a specialty in orthodontics. Then she released her debut album of Kurdish songs in collaboration with tambour master Ali Akbar Moradi. In 2020, during the COVID pandemic, Bahar started working on her next album with a young composer based in Iran, Navid Deghan. Communicating by WhatsApp, they began sharing ideas, creating melodies, and getting to know each other's musical language.
0: One day, Navid sang me a few early lines of a piece that was not even fully formed yet. And I remember I immediately felt overwhelmed with emotion. I started crying, and I told him, "This is it. This is the heart of the album." That piece became Together Yet Alone. And from that point on, the whole album grew around that feeling.

0: the theme of this album is love beyond proximity. It's about distance and longing, resilience and continuity, and diaspora and duality, which is the story of many of us.
1: Bahar says the album title, Together Yet Alone, explores a contradiction. How one can feel deeply connected while staying separated, far away from home, but carrying it inside. It's a sentiment many Iranians feel in the current U.S. war against Iran. Bahar says she sees the impact of the war in the empty chairs at family tables, the quiet grief that settles into homes.
0: When lives are lost, I think something human is lost for all of us. Those people, they all had a life to live. They all had stories to tell. And this is scary and heartbreaking. And I feel devastated for the people of my country and how this has affected their lives.
1: Bahar says there's still hope that the light will return after long seasons of darkness. She recites a poem in Farsi by Saadi, a poet from the 13th century, and translates it into English.
0: هنوز با همه دردم امید درمان است که آخری بود آخر شبان یلدا را. Which means that still, despite all my pain, I hope for the longest night to come to an end.

0: Today, Bahar's new album is being released in complicated circumstances. People in Iran have limited access to the internet.
1: My audience is in Iran. My roots are Iran. The source of this music is in Iran. It is very sad that I can't present it in a place that gave this music its language and poetry and soul.
0: Still, Bahar Movahed hopes to perform the songs from her new album in Iran someday. For Here and Now, I'm Beto Arcos.

0: On the next Science Friday, Pope Leo released his encyclical on AI this week. Can the Holy Father help us make sense of artificial intelligence?
1: We live in a moment of two tensions, a kind of a techno-effervescence and techno-panic.
0: Talking about it with a Vatican-appointed scientist. That's on Science Friday from WNYC Studios.
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7: It's Here and Now. When WBUR reporter Miriam Wasser had a baby 4 years ago, she knew she wanted to breastfeed. There was a steep learning curve, but Miriam felt she was finding her stride. When suddenly, 6 weeks in, her daughter refused to nurse anymore. Her baby would recoil at just the sight of her breasts and scream and scream and scream. Miriam was devastated. She has since spent the last few years talking with experts and fellow parents about the concept of breastfeeding grief, and recently published a deeply personal essay about it in the Delacorte Review. She joins me now to talk about it. Miriam, welcome.
8: Hi, thanks for having me.
7: So tell me about what happened with you and your breastfeeding journey.
8: Sure. So like a lot of new moms, I didn't exactly know what I was doing at first, but started to feel like I was kind of getting the hang of it. And then, yeah, just one day when my daughter River was 6 weeks old, she just stopped nursing and she would scream. And, you know, sometimes even just that, like the sight of my nursing bra could set her off. And I fell into this deep sadness. And nursing was this hit or miss activity, I'd say, for many, many months. Sometimes she would do it or like just do it a little bit enough to keep me kind of hanging on. And I was so confused by my own reaction to it. Because on the one hand, I'm like, breastfeeding, like really, this is what I'm so upset about. And on the other hand, it just, there were days where it felt like the worst thing that's like ever happened to me. Mm-hmm. And I felt deeply alone, too. I did not know any other woman who had experienced this. I mean, I think I knew that breastfeeding was tough and I knew that women had an up and down relationship with it, but I didn't know anyone who like lost their mind over it. And I was just obsessed and it like took over my life for many, many months. And, you know, as I write about in the essay, like the thing that really started to turn things around for me is when I learned I wasn't alone in this and that there were other moms who had the same sort of like whole body reaction to it. It's a grief reaction, really.
7: What were some stories that really stuck with you that were, you know, really compelling about the fellow moms that talked to you?
8: Yeah, I talked to moms who pumped so much that they developed bruises on their breasts and yet they still couldn't produce enough milk. I talked to moms who described these like elaborate routines that they would go through to try to get their kids to nurse. And I totally relate to that. You know, I remember one woman talking about how she had to have this like perfect setup. Her son had to be kind of asleep in her arms, but like drowsy a little. She had to be bouncing on a yoga ball. It had to be totally dark. There needed to be this white noise machine. There needed to be this like television behind her in case he woke up so he'd get distracted. Like just the mental games that we put ourselves through to try to make this work. And again, I felt like I heard different versions of my own grief reflected back to me.
7: Yeah. What about what you heard from experts? Like how did they help make sense of
9: what you had gone through, especially when it comes to feelings of grief?
8: Well, for one, there are very few studies about something like this, so there's no statistics that they could cite back to me. But I talked to a number of therapists who work with postpartum women, and they all had experienced clients who have had this trouble. And there is a woman, a professor in the UK, who wrote this small book called Why Breastfeeding Trauma and Grief Matter. Her name is Amy Brown. And I remember coming across that book. This was several months into my breastfeeding saga, and I happened to download it as an audiobook, and I had a long car ride, and I just listened to it and like sobbed the whole way, because like here was this psychologist like telling me and my story and validating my feelings.
9: Is some of your hope in writing about this experience that more people will study it, and then therefore it will create more validity in terms of statistics or maybe even like interventions?
8: Absolutely. I think I had three goals in writing this. First and foremost, I will be selfish here and say that I needed to write this for myself. Like I think this was a process of healing, as cliche as that might be to say, but it really was. It was very cathartic. The second reason I felt I needed to write this is that I wanted, from the very beginning, I wanted to write the piece that I wish I had found when I was in the depths of this darkness, like scrolling on my phone late at night, trying to figure out solutions or explanations for what I was experiencing. And then third, yeah, I hope that this would spark some conversation, and whether that leads to more resources for women or more research or even just people in the medical field knowing that this is something that they might encounter, right? That a pediatrician knowing that moms coming in with their newborns, this is something that they might be struggling with. And so like be a little bit more perceptive to that. Just general awareness.
9: Miriam Wasser is a reporter for WBUR. Miriam, thank you so much for this conversation.
8: Thanks, Alyssa.
9: Here and Now is a production of NPR and WBUR. I'm Alyssa Nadworny in Washington, D.C.
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7: Father, help us make sense of AI. I'm Flora Lixman, and this is Science Friday. Pope Leo released his encyclical on artificial intelligence this week. We're breaking it down with a Vatican-appointed scientist. Yes, the church has science advisors.
8: We live in a moment of two tensions, a kind of a techno-effervescence and techno-panic.
7: Plus, with Ebola and hantavirus outbreaks in the news, we're checking in on a one-of-a-kind quarantine facility in Nebraska.
9: They always say that if you do preparedness well, it looks like you've done nothing at all. That's what we aim for, right, is the minimal amount of impact that's possible.
7: And why ecologists are tracing the Lewis and Clark expedition and what they're learning. That's after this.
10: Live from NPR News in Washington, I'm Windsor Johnston. A federal judge is temporarily blocking the Trump administration's nearly $1.8 billion fund for people who claim they were targets of politicized prosecutions. NPR's Ryan Lucas reports the decision is in response to a lawsuit filed by a legal advocacy group.
11: In a two-page order, U.S. District Judge Leonie Brinkema bars the Justice Department from taking any further action to create the so-called anti-weaponization fund, including transferring money to the fund, considering any claims, or making any payments out of it. This temporary pause is necessary, the judge says, in order to give the court time for a full briefing from both sides on the legal arguments before any funds are irreversibly paid out. The fund was created as part of a settlement agreement between the Justice Department and President Trump, who in return dropped his lawsuit against the IRS over his leaked tax returns. The fund has faced intense backlash from Democrats as well as many Republicans. Ryan Lucas, NPR News, Washington.
10: Israel says it's planning to expand its control over Gaza. NPR's Aya Betraoui reports the plan would increase the territory under Israeli control from roughly two-thirds of Gaza to about 70%.
12: There's still no international peacekeeping force in Gaza and no disarmament agreement with Hamas. Instead, Israeli assassinations of Hamas commanders has ramped up, and Palestinian families say Israeli-backed local militias have pushed them to relocate closer to the coast. Israeli Prime Minister Benjamin Netanyahu told an audience this week about the continued push. The next step, he says, is to expand that control to 70%. He said Israel was tightening its grip on Hamas from every direction. Some members of his cabinet, like the defense minister, support displacing Palestinians from Gaza, or what they call voluntary migration. Aya Betraoui, NPR News, Dubai.
10: On Wall Street, the Dow Jones Industrial Average crossed the 51,000 mark for the first time ever today. NPR's Scott Horsley reports stocks are trading higher as crude oil prices inch down.
13: Speculators in futures markets are betting that oil will soon start flowing again through the Strait of Hormuz. But businesses that actually use oil say falling futures prices don't reflect the actual risk to supplies. ExxonMobil warned this week that physical stockpiles of oil are approaching record low levels. And unless they're replenished, oil prices could spike again in the coming weeks. AAA says retail gasoline prices in the U.S. dipped about 3 cents a gallon overnight, but the average price of $4.39 is still about $1.40 higher than before the U.S. launched its war with Iran. The U.S. trade deficit narrowed slightly last month. The Commerce Department says exports and imports both increased in April, but exports grew more. Scott Horsley, NPR News, Washington.
10: On Wall Street, the Dow was up 342 points. This is NPR. Republicans in Louisiana have approved a new congressional map that could help the party pick up a House seat in this year's midterm elections. The move comes after the Supreme Court struck down the state's redrawn map, which had carved out a second majority black district. Louisiana lawmakers quickly redrew district lines, eliminating the recently created congressional district. A federal judge in Washington, D.C. has rejected an attempt to stop an executive order from President Trump calling for redistricting voting by mail. NPR's Hansi Lo Wang reports that another judge in Massachusetts is preparing to rule on the same order in the coming weeks.
14: U.S. District Judge Carl Nichols found it's too early for an emergency ruling that would block key parts of an order that the Trump administration has not carried out yet. Rob Weiner of the Lawyers Committee for Civil Rights and Our Law is representing some of the challengers.
15: It was predominantly an issue of timing, and we'll have to continue fighting through the coming days.
14: Trump's order calls for the federal government to create lists of adult U.S. citizens in each state. It also calls for banning the U.S. Postal Service from delivering mail-in ballots to anyone not on those lists. USPS is a financial supporter of NPR. Separately, a federal judge in Boston is preparing to rule on claims that the president's directives violate the Constitution, which gives power to state legislatures and Congress, not the president, to set federal election rules. Hansi Lo Wang, NPR News.
10: The price of a forever stamp is set to increase by 4 cents this summer. The U.S. Postal Service has proposed raising the cost from 78 to 82 cents beginning July 12th. 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
7: This is Science Friday. I'm Flora Lichtman. Later in the hour, the Pope has taken a stand on AI. We'll meet one of the Vatican's science advisors to hear more. Plus, why ecologists are retracing Lewis and Clark's route from 200 years ago. But first, two disease outbreaks are dominating the news. Ebola in the Democratic Republic of the Congo and hantavirus, which started spreading on a cruise ship. In the U.S., there's a one-of-a-kind medical facility that exists just for emergencies like these. It's called the National Quarantine Unit, and it's in Omaha, Nebraska. Americans exposed to dangerous diseases are evacuated there. Right now, 18 Americans from the cruise ship where hantavirus broke out are in quarantine at that facility in Omaha. And today, we're going behind the scenes with one of the nurses who's worked there for the last 17 years to hear how the facility works, the latest with these travelers exposed to hantavirus, and how this facility is preparing for the possibility of Ebola-exposed patients. Angie Vasha is the Director of Emergency Preparedness and Special Pathogens Programs at Nebraska Medicine. Angie, welcome to Science Friday.
19: Thank you for having me. Happy to be here.
7: How many hantavirus-exposed patients do you have right now, and how are they doing?
19: Yeah, so right now we have 18 individuals who have been with us since May 11th, and they, you know, all of our individuals remain well. So with quarantine, we're providing monitoring and observation for the potential development of symptoms. And then if those symptoms develop, they would be moved over to our biocontainment unit, which is in our hospital. And so thus far, all of our guests remain well. I think, you know, like most folks that would be in a quarantine situation, people get a little bit stir crazy after a few days. And so our focus right now on this phase of response is really maintaining mental and physical stimulation opportunities. And so we're really focusing in on making sure we're supporting holistically what they need to sustain their time here with us, which was, you know, proposed to be 42 days for the full incubation period.
18: 42 days.
19: Yes.
18: Wow. That's not a small amount of time.
19: No, it isn't.
18: So what is it like there? Should I be picturing a hospital or a hotel or some hybrid?
19: It's definitely a blend of both. So each individual has their own room. And so it's interesting in that we have our rooms set up. They are all along the outer wall of our floor so that every room has natural sunlight, you know, access to the windows so you can see out of the building. Each of the rooms has exercise equipment, so either a treadmill or a bike, free weights, a yoga mat, a yoga ball, some stair stepper, you know, blocks. Each of the rooms are at least 300 square feet, and they have, you know, like a full-size bed, ensuite bathroom, so kind of what you would expect from a hotel. But then we layered in engineering controls, so all of the rooms have negative pressure so that no airborne particles can escape out into the hallway. The hallway is also negative pressure to the general space. All of the floors are sealed seam flooring and so easily wipeable. So it's kind of a really interesting blend between a hotel room and a hospital room.
18: Is there room service?
19: Yeah, that there is. So because they're not allowed to leave the room, our staff provides everything, including meal delivery, snack delivery, personal items. We also do all of their laundry. So we do that each evening. And then I think, you know, one of the unique things about our facility is that we also have an autoclave on site. So for some of our pathogens that produce category A hazardous substance waste, if people become sick, you need to be able to inactivate that waste prior to shipping it out. And so we have the ability to escalate to those full isolation procedures on this floor should somebody become ill prior to being able to move them over to the hospital side.
18: What does that mean, deactivate the waste?
19: Yeah, so when you have like Ebola virus disease is actually a great example, or any of the viral hemorrhagic fevers, because the virus can persist on surfaces for an extended period of time. And it takes such a low amount of virus to infect someone. So infectious dose is, you know, a big consideration. That waste can't just be sent out to the normal waste streams. And so it goes into the autoclave and we essentially use steam sterilization to denature the virus so that it is no longer viable. And then it gets packaged up as a category B regulated medical waste and sent for incineration. So it really is to decrease any risk to the downstream workers who would be receiving that waste from our facility.
18: Let's talk about Ebola. As of this interview, the Trump administration said it plans to send Americans exposed to Ebola to Kenya rather than bringing them back to one of our facilities here. Have you heard anything about this?
19: Yeah, so we have been tracking that. So the current strategy to potentially move American citizens who have been exposed to Ebola to Kenya for monitoring and observation is going to require a lot of different strategies to make it successful. So I think it's still in the beginning stages of planning. It's interesting because I would also note that at this time, the United States is more prepared than it has ever been, has the highest capacity that it's ever had to be able to provide care for individuals within the National Special Pathogen System.
18: So you have room for them. You could handle both these hantavirus exposed patients and Ebola exposed patients if you needed to?
19: I would say yes, with a caveat. So we could, in theory, provide quarantine care for two different pathogens simultaneously without any cross contamination, so to speak. I think for the definitive care piece where people become sick, that's really where we would need to use the National Special Pathogen System. So those 13 regional emerging special pathogen treatment centers. So if folks were here in the quarantine unit and needed biocontainment care, we would be wanting to move those individuals out to the other regional treatment centers so that they could have ready access to those critical care services.
18: A note that the U.S. plan to send Ebola patients to Kenya is now being challenged in Kenyan courts. Angie, it seems like a busy time for you all right now. What happens when you're not busy? Are you prepping?
19: So that's a great question. So our team maintains a constant state of readiness. And so we're required through our contracts to be able to activate our unit within 8 hours or less. And so we train our team on a quarterly basis. We have over 100 people who voluntarily apply to be on our biocontainment unit, quarantine unit teams, and they come in for training every 3 months. And then we also participate in assessment and preparedness measures for other hospitals across HHS Region 7, which is Nebraska, Kansas, Iowa, and Missouri. And so we collaborate with the health departments on exercises, and we'll do protocol review if people reach out and say, here's what we're thinking for a response plan. What guidance do you have? So we spend a lot of time in our region doing additional preparedness work, which is extremely important because the World Cup is coming and we have games in Kansas City starting June 16th. And so we've been working on that for about a year, making sure that if there's any infectious disease risk, whether intentional or natural, that we're prepared to support not just our own team, but the rest of the region.
18: Intentional or natural. That's heavy.
19: It is, yeah. And I think it's, you know, there is a difference in the way that you respond to those types of threats. And so making sure that people have at the forefront of their mind, what does this mean for me? What does it mean for my team? What does it change in the way that we respond? Unfortunately, we do have to look at all of those risk factors when we're preparing for events like this.
18: Yeah, bioterrorism. I mean, Angie, what calls you to do this kind of work? I mean, healthcare seems stressful generally, but this seems, you know, really high stakes.
19: Yeah. So, you know, I joined our team in 2009. Our unit has been open since 2005. And I really have to give a lot of credit to Dr. Phil Smith, who was the founder of our special pathogen program here at Nebraska. And the way that he led our team and the way that he inspired people was really saying, you know, there was a monkeypox case well before Mpox came in 2022, a small child who got infected from an animal, and the healthcare workers refused to take care of them because they were scared. And there was a very small group of people who stood up and provided that care. And after 9/11, and we had access to additional funding for improving the U.S. capability to respond to intentional threats, he really framed it as there is no person in the United States who should be treated in a way that we are afraid to give them appropriate care and they suffer an adverse outcome. And so for our team, for me, to be able to have the knowledge and the skills and the ability to provide that care hands-on, frontline, but then also to help others be prepared to provide that care just really is satisfying and fulfilling. And it, you know, it really is a small group of individuals who want to be in the response world because it's unpredictable and it does require a high degree of training and attention to detail. But I feel like for me, I've always been motivated by being able to do things that other people either can't or don't want to do, and then expanding the field so that we have more people to follow behind us.
18: It sounds like a calling.
19: Yeah. I'm fortunate that I have been able to find where I really feel like I can make the most difference while I'm here.
18: You know, obviously people, like you're saying, get scared of deadly diseases. What do the people in Omaha make of the center?
19: So it's interesting. We've done a lot of work since 2005 to build trust and establish relationships with our local community. And, you know, throughout Ebola, COVID, Mpox, we responded to Lassa fever in Iowa. And now this response, our local community has shown an outpouring of support. So on multiple times a week, we get a reach out from a local business or a local group asking, you know, what can we do to support you? What can we do to support the guests? We've had sponsored meals. Actually, today, Omaha Steaks is here. They're grilling in the parking lot, putting together lunches for the guests and the staff to make sure that they get, you know, the Nebraska nice experience, I guess you could say. And we've had businesses put together care packages that they've, you know, donated books and local artisan soaps and just a wide variety of products that are unique to Omaha and to Nebraska. And so I think in our immediate Omaha metro area, we have a high degree of support because they know what our capabilities are. I think that's in juxtaposition to what we're seeing on some of the national front, where people are asking, you know, why are we bringing people to the middle of the United States? Why Nebraska? You know, what is the thinking behind this type of a strategy? And so being able to reassure people that, you know, our team does train for this, we are ready to be able to provide care, that we have all of the measures in place to make sure that we have not, we are not posing additional risk to our community, to our state, to our healthcare personnel. I think being able to demonstrate that and be able to stand behind those words with our team makes the public trust what we're saying.
7: Angie Vasha is the Director of Emergency Preparedness and Special Pathogens Programs at Nebraska Medicine. Angie, thanks for talking to us today.
19: Yeah, thank you, Flora. I appreciate the time. Good to be on your show.
7: Thank you for coming on. Coming up after the break, a sneak peek into the Vatican's Pontifical Academy of Sciences, a.k.a. the Pope-appointed Science Committee. Don't go away. This is Science Friday from WNYC Studios.
20: Hello, I'm Amanda McNulty of Clemson Extension and Making It Grow. Magnolias are ancient trees. They've been here over 95 million years. Our first idea for insect pollination is usually bees, but those insects didn't come along until much later than magnolias, which rely on beetles for that function. The flowers of magnolias are peculiar. Male and female parts open at different times to ensure cross-pollination. After getting dusted with pollen, while visiting previously open flowers, beetles come to a just open flower and spread that pollen as they feed on nectar and fertilize the receptive female flower parts. When night comes, the entire flower closes, trapping those beetles, and then male flower parts, the anthers, open, covering the insect with fresh pollen. The flowers open again in the morning, and the beetle flies to another flower to pollinate it. Funded by South Carolina Farm Bureau and Farm Bureau Insurance.
7: This is Science Friday. I'm Flora Lichtman.
21: Dear brothers and sisters, I want to thank all of you for being here today, for your interest. I sincerely thank
7: On Monday, Pope Leo presented his encyclical, an open letter from the Church on AI. The 40,000-plus word document covers a lot of terrain, from screen time to resource extraction to job loss. But the core message is summed up in the title, Magnifica Humanitas, on safeguarding the human person in the time of artificial intelligence.
21: Artificial intelligence needs to be disarmed. The word is strong, I know, but deliberately chosen because this moment needs words capable of attracting attention, awakening consciences, and indicating paths forward for humanity.
7: How did the Pope arrive at these views? You know, there's thousands of years of doctrine, but in addition, there's a group of scientists who convene and present to the Holy Father, the Pontifical Academy of Sciences, which has roots going back 400 years. Today, we're talking to a member of the Pontifical Academy of Social Sciences who has led conferences on AI for the Church. We'll hear about this encyclical and the role of these committees. Dr. Marcelo Suarez Orozco is an anthropologist and chancellor at the University of Massachusetts, Boston. Marcelo, welcome to Science Friday.
22: Thanks, Flora, for having me.
7: Thanks for being here. So Pope Leo seems to be telling us in this encyclical that we are at a crossroads, that AI could be like the Tower of Babel, a sort of sign of humanity's arrogance. Can you walk us through this idea?
22: Yes. I want to start by saying this is a magnificent document. The metaphoric order, the Tower of Babel, the idea of disarming a technology in the service of humanity. So I think it's an act of courage to put himself at the center of a debate where so much is unknown, so much magical thinking saturates. And I think that what you really should think about, Flora, is this was such an American way of introducing an encyclical. The Pope's write this, and they let the others do the work. This is a hands-on, very pragmatic, and this is a uniquely American story. It's a story of our Pope from Chicago. I think the way the Holy Father rolled out the encyclical was uniquely American. He did it personally.
0: Do you mean because of one of the co-founders of Anthropic, Christopher Ola, was there?
22: One issue is that he had a number of personalities very, very carefully chosen. Of course, among them, the co-founder of Anthropic, a company that is at the global epicenter of a debate about the futures of artificial intelligence.
0: I wanted to ask you about that because, you know, the encyclical is wary of AI. And so it was surprising to see one of the co-founders of Anthropic, Christopher Ola, there. He even got to talk.
1: The machinery that makes this possible is the work of math and programming and science. But what character we choose, how it interacts with the world, how it ought to interact with the world, these are more clearly questions for the humanities, for religion, for philosophy, for society at large.
0: I found it perplexing. Like, is it that these companies are so powerful now that even the Vatican, which is, you know, one of the few institutions that is more powerful than tech companies, feels like they have to be in the room with tech executives?
22: Flora, I think this telecasts a claim that in previous moments when momentous encyclicals were released, the issues were often issues that came under the general responsibilities of the state, of the nation state, of governments. I think that what this is highlighting, the fact that now it's in the hands of private companies that are building, engineering a future in which we're all going to be actors.
0: And this acknowledges that directly.
22: Very directly, by having the co-founder of one of the major AI companies, he's telling the world, take notice, take notice.
0: I
22: think the concern the Holy Father has here is when the human hand, the heart, our socio-emotional architectures are no longer in the driver's seat, please proceed with caution.
0: You are an anthropologist, so the magnificence of humanity seems like it must be up your personal alley. How did that get filtered through any of your work?
22: Flora, I don't get to lobby in that sense. The work of the academies is work that responds to the concerns, to the interests of the Holy Father. It's very, very important to highlight that this encyclical is deeply, deeply rooted in the history of the social doctrine of the church. That's the most anthropological of all the the encyclicals, maybe. And that is, of course, by his namesake, Pope Leo XIII, who wrote during this in the Industrial Revolution on the need to protect workers, their dignity and their rights. It is a plea to protect human dignity, and as such, it joins a very, very significant global conversation that has been focused too much on the technological side of the equation, not enough on the human side of the equation.
0: I understand that you have led conversations at the Academy about AI. We know AI is contentious. You have scientists from all over the world. Do those conversations get heated? What's that discussion like?
22: Yes, you know, I would say that there were three conceptual domains at the heart of AI where most of the passionate, let's call them, exchanges unfolded. First, what will augment human capabilities, make us all better off, and what will make us redundant, replace us? I think as importantly here was the issue of the unfolding of these technologies into systems in industry, in governance, into education. And that is entirely under-theorized. I think we live in a moment, Flora, of two tensions. A kind of a techno-effervescence that just is everywhere in Silicon Valley. It's a place of the world I know very well. I spent time at Stanford. I spent many years at Berkeley. So this is a world I understand.
0: Techno-effervescence is my favorite way of describing it.
22: And,
0: yes, we do.
22: And
0: yes,
22: it's techno-panic. I mean, if you do just basic surveys, folk are extraordinarily concerned. So this dialectic between techno-effervescence and techno-panic needs to be resolved to get into a techno-coexistence in the service of humanity. Science will benefit enormously from AI. We had at one of the summits, one of the leading vaccinologists in the world talk about how the development of vaccines, the development of medical breakthroughs is being enhanced dramatically. But there's also a dark side, a side that dehumanizes us, a side that makes us tools, clocks in a machinery without a heart.
0: Marcelo, can you take us behind the scenes a bit? What is this gig like?
22: Well, it's I've been involved in various capacities with the Academy for about two decades now. And it's a scholarly, it's a scientific Academy. Its origins really go back to Galileo. It was Galileo's Academy. And it is entirely secular in that our colleagues come from all faiths, all religions, all nationalities, all disciplines.
0: How are members selected? I mean, is there a pontifical type? Do you have to be a little bit soulful, if not spiritual?
22: No, not at all. Many of my colleagues are not Catholics. No, all religions, all nationalities, entirely secular. So you're nominated. It takes a long, long, long time. I mean, the main work I did for Francis way, way back over the last beginning, before Francis actually, was on immigration and on refugee flows. That's my area of expertise. My wife is an academic. Together we founded the Harvard Immigration Projects. That's how they became interested in our work. I just got a call one day from a cardinal and a bishop in the church saying, "Hey, Marcelo, we understand you're a scholar of immigration. Can we come and see you?" And we were doing the largest study of its kind in our country. And I said, of course, come.

0: doing the largest study of its kind in our country. And I said, of course, come. You know, I'm nominally Catholic. I'm Argentine, so I'm culturally Catholic. It's just in the air as you walk about the streets of Buenos Aires with a Malbec and with a steak. It's that Catholicism is there. And then one day I got an email from Pope Francis. I thought it was a joke.
1: Stop. No.
0: Yes, you just get an email from Pope Francis saying you have been elected and I have appointed you a member of the council, which is kind of the
1: executive. Like PopeFrancis@gmail.com?
0: Like what, something just, like that. It's dot VA for Vatican.
1: I mean, do you get to interface with the Holy Father? Like, how do you send a memo? How does he engage with your ideas?
0: Yeah. So the Holy Father would attend our gatherings. Francis attended multiple times, and he comes with us. He makes his own reflections. Sometimes he asks questions. Sometimes there are side chats with the Holy Father. My very, very last encounter with Pope Francis was at his home in the Domus Santa Marta. We had gathered for a very significant summit on building resilience for climate change, for AI, for all these major developments facing humanity. And we had a very informal exchange. I'm Argentine, the Holy Father. Pope Francis was Argentine. Of course, if you're Argentine, you talk about soccer. Big mistake to debate the Holy Father on soccer, which I did. He's always right and you're always wrong. And then he very lovingly, but very firmly, is referring to the work of building resilience. He said in his Argentine-accented Spanish, Marcelo, adelante, siempre adelante. That's St. Ignatius, that's forward. We have to move forward.
1: I love that so much. Bring me into the room in one of these meetings. Like, what does it look like? Are they at the Vatican? Is the catering good?
0: So, the meetings are at the historic Casina Pio Quattro, which was a summer palace for the popes. Between us, it's the most beautiful building in the Vatican. In the back, we have Francis's turtles that come out at noon and sunbathe under the beautiful Roman skies. They're entirely scholarly gatherings. They're very global. Imagine a workshop at the University of Massachusetts, Boston, or at UCLA, or at Harvard. These are universities.
1: This is sounding less exotic by the minute.
0: And it's entirely the free exchange of ideas. And everyone understands the weight of an academy that began really in the 1600s that has been a very powerful instrument for the popes to reflect upon matters of scholarly and scientific interest. To give you a sense, at any moment, there are over 50 Nobel laureates who are members of the Academy. And again, the academicians that get selected are folk of enormous renown. And when you achieve enormous renown, you come to understand the fragility. Mm. We live in the age of fragility. We live in the age of uncertainty, and we live in the age of vertigo. And I think all the academicians live in that trinity, fragility, uncertainty, vertigo. Just things are, and AI is at the heart of the vertigo piece. The human systems are not very well adapted to the kinds of by-the-minute changes that AI represents.
1: I want to call back to something you mentioned earlier about this coexistence of techno-effervescence right now and techno-panic. How do you see the role of the church versus the role of science in resolving that tension?
0: Yeah, so that's a wonderful question. It really goes into the heart of the purpose of the academies. The academy's motto is faith,

0: and reason. Science and faith are distinct domains. Our domain is the domain of scholarship and of science, always guided by these fundamental tenets that are at the heart of the social doctrine of the church. By the way, this encyclical, the encyclical Magnifica Humanitas, is, I think, my opinion, the most brilliant synthesis of the social doctrine of the church ever written. It highlights our obligations as members of the human family to each other, to nature, to future generations.
1: Pope Leo said something exactly about this. Let's hear it.
2: We do not possess the technical answers, nor do we seek to displace those with expertise. But we bring a wisdom concerning the human that our present time desperately needs.
0: Amen.
1: Marcelo, thank you for taking the time to talk to us today.
0: Welcome, Flora.
1: I really appreciate it. That was great. Dr. Marcelo Suarez Orozco is an anthropologist and chancellor at the University of Massachusetts, Boston. After the break, tracking wildlife, including recreating Lewis and Clark's expedition with camera traps and modern tech. Don't go away. This is Science Friday from WNYC Studios.
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4: This is Walter Edgar with South Carolina from A to Z. C is for Kugler, John Gordon, 1865 to 1901, poet. Kugler was born in Richland County near the town of Doco, now Blythewood. By the mid-1880s, he was living in Columbia and printed at his own expense his first volume of poetry. Kugler and his poetry garnered attention of readers and reviewers from across the nation who found his work entertaining, if not aesthetic. In 1897, Kugler published a one-volume edition of his complete works, purely original verse, which sold more than 5,000 copies. His couplet, "Alas for the South, her books have grown fewer, she never was given to literature," became a part of American folklore when repeated by national critics. John Gordon Kugler achieved notoriety in the 19th and 20th centuries as one of South Carolina's and the South's most famous and arguably worst poets.
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1: This is Science Friday. I'm Flora Lichtman. In the early 1800s, Lewis and Clark loaded up their camping gear and journals and headed west to the Pacific, recording what they saw along the way. The expedition, partly about natural history, partly about future colonization, returned with a record of biodiversity in the early 1800s in the now United States. 200 and some years later, a new expedition is headed west to find out how wildlife populations have changed over the centuries. Dr. Roland Kays and his team are traveling the same route using camera traps and enlisting local scientists to document the wildlife along the way. Roland Kays is the head of the Biodiversity Lab at the North Carolina Museum of Natural Sciences, and he's on the line to give us an update about his trip and what they're finding. Hey, Roland, welcome to Science Friday.
7: Hey, great. Thanks for having me.
1: Where are we finding you today?
7: Right now, I'm basically in a van down by the river. We're on the Missouri River, which is most of the route that we're following. We're presently at a dam, Fort Peck Dam in Montana.
1: What are the days like? What are you doing all day?
7: Well, we are driving and kayaking along the Missouri River. So we're hitting some of the more significant, more interesting, more beautiful parts of the river in canoes and kayaks. And otherwise, we're driving. And we're obviously looking for wildlife ourselves, but we're also collaborating with a team of scientists, over 100 scientists across the country who are running camera traps. And these cameras let us document in a systematic way what animals are living all along the route today.
1: What are the big questions that you're trying to answer?
7: Well, the big question is how is wildlife doing today? And then comparing that against what Lewis and Clark observed. So they were meticulously writing down in their journals all the animals that they saw, many of which they were, you know, shooting and eating along their route. We're not shooting and eating any animals, but we are getting them on camera, and we're able to compare, you know, how wildlife has changed really over the 250 years, right? We're up to our country's 250th birthday. And so this is kind of a long-term reflection of the state of wildlife.
1: What about the science of this? Is it scientifically meaningful if you happen to see the same animals that Lewis and Clark did 200 years ago?
7: Well, sure. So we're not the first ones to look at wildlife in North America since Lewis and Clark, right? There's a long, rich history of that. So what we're doing is using this as a time point to get a really good systematic survey across this region with the camera traps. And so that's one that we can use to compare from one region to another and from one year to another, you know, in recent time with camera traps. Lewis and Clark didn't have camera traps. So, you know, the comparison with what they saw it isn't going to be, you know, super statistically robust, but there are some big obvious patterns that we can see, you know, not only from the Lewis and Clark time point to today, but, you know, over the last few decades, the last few centuries. And so we're really trying to tell some of those stories of how the wildlife's doing in our country and what have we done to help them and what have we done to hurt them? And what can we do sort of moving forward to maintain sustainable, healthy wildlife populations?
1: What are you seeing so far? I mean, have you seen anything unexpected? Have there been surprises?
7: Well, so a lot of, you know, when you look at the big arc of wildlife, a lot of what we see today is good news. A lot of the animals that we see today are doing way better than they were 100 years ago. You know, we started in Pittsburgh, where Lewis started his journey. And by the time he was leaving Pittsburgh, a lot of the big animals had already been shot out. And, you know, he observed flocks of passenger pigeon, and not that long afterwards, those birds were shot out and they went extinct. He didn't even observe sandhill crane there. But when we visited a wildlife-friendly farm north of Pittsburgh, we saw sandhill cranes every day. There were deer all over the place. The turkey were super abundant. And, you know, the reason this happened is because we invented things like protected areas, right? There didn't used to be protected areas. We invented hunting regulations like bag limits and seasons. There didn't used to be those. And we did it at just the nick of time because, you know, we almost lost the American bison. We almost lost the black-footed ferret. There were a lot of species, even the bald eagle. We saw 15 bald eagles in one day on the Missouri River. You know, that's a species that almost went to extinction, was put on the Endangered Species Act, another conservation measure that we invented, and it has now recovered and is now off the list.
1: That's really surprising because I think, you know, the story we hear all the time right now is that we're in the sixth extinction, you know, habitat loss is this huge, huge problem. It just seems so dire for wildlife, but the picture that you're painting is more complicated.
7: It's more complicated. And there are, you know, so that's kind of the more recent stories, right? And we're seeing some of that as well. We just drove through western North Dakota, where there's just oil infrastructure everywhere. And that's definitely hurting the wildlife, right? The populations are not able to live in that area that has so many oil rigs all over the place, so many roads, no habitat. You know, we're moving next to the American Prairie Reserve, which, you know, we have almost no American prairie left because so much of it has been converted to farmland and ranch land. And trying to find a way to have room for bison, for example, our national mammal, is still a big challenge. So what we saw 100 years ago were challenges of too much hunting, overuse, unsustainable use. What we're seeing now is less that because we've learned how to manage that and our society has agreed to follow these rules and find sustainable use of wildlife. Somehow, we stop the destruction and we put a pause on it. And we invested public money in research to invent wildlife management. We invested public money in protecting areas, parks, national forests. You know, those are things that we really created in America in the early 1900s and mid 1900s. And that has allowed a lot of populations to come back to where they're much better today. What we're running into now are problems of crowded planet, where, you know, can we have oil infrastructure? Can we have food production and still share the landscape with wildlife? So those are the challenges that we're looking at moving forward.
1: Are there any sort of big red flags for you, like animals in danger that really need our attention urgently that are not on people's radar?
7: Yeah. So along the way, we're visiting with local experts who know what's going on the ground better. And we just visited with Dr. Amanda Cheeseman at South Dakota State University. And she was telling us more about prairie dogs, which it turns out have lost like 90-some% of their range and are still being exterminated on public lands with public funds, which is just crazy to me that this native animal that, you know, what do they do that's so bad? They eat grass. And so people are concerned about the competition with cattle. We've got plenty of cattle. Like, let's make room for these prairie dogs. And, you know, Amanda said, I think prairie dogs need a new PR team. And so we're trying to get in touch with the Capybara PR team because they seem to be doing great. And we want to get them on the prairie dogs.
1: You need some memes, you know?
7: Yeah, right, right.
1: You need a prairie dog sitting under, like, you know, in a hot spring, relaxing.
7: You know, they might like the hot springs. I think you're hired for the PR team. We'll round up some prairie dogs.
1: That's maybe the only job that's possibly better than the job I currently have, is the prairie dog PR team. Okay, best field moment so far.
7: Okay, so we've been doing these paddles along the river, you know, some of the important places, and we're paddling up the Missouri River at the mouth near St. Louis, and all of a sudden this bald eagle starts swooping down on the river. So we're like, oh, wait, he's trying to get something. And he swooped twice and he didn't get it. And we're trying to see what was he going after. And, you know, we're paddling upstream and the water's coming downstream. And we realized it was a baby duckling that was getting attacked by this bald eagle. And this baby duckling literally jumped into our boat for protection from this bald eagle. So that was pretty incredible. I've never experienced anything like that before. So we brought the duckling back over to the shore. The bald eagle kind of got scared away by our boats. And so the duckling survived the moment. But that was one certainly incredible moment we had.
1: You know, this is a very human-powered approach to this question. But you're also an author on the science paper just out that takes a very different approach to tracking wildlife. Can you tell us a little bit about it?
7: Well, yeah. So we're using tracking data on animals, which tells us incredible detail about where they're going. This technology has gotten so much better over the last decade that we can really see how they're moving around. And in this case, we're able to pair it up with tracking data on humans, which has not been really widely available to really look at the details and the impact.
1: Unless you're big tech. But anyway, go ahead. Keep please.
7: Right.
1: Going.
7: Well, right. No, so it is available, right? But you've got to spend tons of money on it if you actually are going to get it. Like advertising companies will get it and use it. And so this was one of the first times that we've been able to combine those two data sets together and look at you know, how wildlife are disturbed by people on the landscape. This comes back to sort of some of the crowded planet problems of, can we find ways for humans and animals to share space together? And, you know, sometimes animals can figure it out. Sometimes animals can adjust and habituate, but some animals and some animals in some places cannot. And so understanding where are animals still really freaked out by humans and how can we manage that for their long-term conservation is really important.
1: How can people follow your trip?
7: Yeah, so my website, rolandkays.com, and we're also making videos, and so we'll be putting that out on my YouTube channel, Wild Animals.
1: Roland Kays is the head of the Biodiversity Lab at the North Carolina Museum of Natural Sciences. Happy trails, Roland.
7: Awesome. Thank you very much.
1: Thank you. Up next, we're going to dig into that new study. A man in a van is one way to check in on wildlife, but there are other methods if you don't want to leave your climate-controlled office. My next guest is here to tell us more about her new study using big data sets from cell phones, cars, and GPS collars to track human-animal interactions. Dr. Ruth Oliver is an ecologist at the Bren School of Environmental Science and Management at UC Santa Barbara. Ruth, thanks for being here.
8: Hi, thanks, Laura. I'm thrilled to be here.
1: We're very glad to have you. So tell me, what was the question you were trying to answer with this study?
8: you know, our broadest question is how do humans impact wildlife? And, you know, humans are a complicated species and we impact animals in various different ways. And so we were really interested in disentangling how we change habitats through modification versus our actual direct physical presence in those landscapes.
1: Right. So often we look at how we've changed landscapes, like our buildings or our bulldozers and how those affect animals. And you are trying to look at whether people are there or not.
8: Exactly. So there's a lot of great ecological theory. Like we know this, we know that we impact wildlife and there's all these great theories about how that might happen. Animals might fear us because they think we're predators or they might be attracted to us because we leave out garbage that they might want to exploit for food. But we actually haven't been able to quantify those impacts on a large scale because we haven't, surprisingly, had the data on where humans are.
1: Yeah, this is what I want to talk about. I want to talk about how you did your study. So you used cell phone records and data from cars to see where humans are?
8: Yeah, so we were using anonymized aggregated cell phone device counts. So we're able to look at over space and time, a sort of relative proportion of how many people are physically present on the landscape.
1: Do you feel like this data is underused? You know, for science, obviously it's used for selling me things and tracking my body, but do you feel like it's underused for science?
8: I do. It was really surprising to me when we got into this study where, you know, I study wildlife. We have lots of information on where animals are, but how hard it was to get information on where humans are. And it's not that it doesn't exist, right? Because many of us are carrying mobile devices most of the time. But yeah, you're right. It's being used to sell us things. And it largely is not readily available for research applications.
1: What about animals? Do we have a lot of data on the movement of animals that you can use?
8: Yeah, we do. That's what's really, we're at this really exciting moment where we're able to put tracking devices on animals that can collect really detailed information on their movements. And there's so much power in that because we're able to understand how they respond in real time and adjust their behaviors and how they use habitats that can help us understand the mechanisms by which they get into trouble and eventually lead to population declines.
1: What were some of the findings? I mean, did any of the animal responses surprise you?
8: I think the most striking thing from our paper is, yes, human presence has a large impact on a large proportion of the species we studied. But what was really interesting from our results were that, in general, animals responded more strongly to humans in less developed areas. And this maybe isn't totally surprising because it may be that those animals are less habituated to being around humans. But what it really means is that the way that we've been approaching this in the past, just looking at habitat modification, is not enough to understand our impacts as a whole.
1: Okay, so animals responded more strongly in less developed areas. Give me an example.
8: Yeah. So for example, we see that cougars shrink the amount of space that they use as the density of humans goes up, as more humans are present on the landscape, but they shrink it by even more when they're in a less developed area than a more developed area.
1: Yeah, that's really interesting. So it's like we have a bigger impact when we're not frequently around.
8: Mm-hmm. Yeah, exactly. An interesting exception to that were gray wolves who actually expanded the amount of area that they used. And again, expanded it even more in rural areas. And you know, we don't know totally why that is, but gray wolves have this really long history of persecution in North America. And so it could be that they're especially sensitive to humans and are having to cover even more ground to accomplish their sort of daily activities to avoid us.
1: I feel like these stories are always, though, like humans are taking up all the room and animals have to adapt. I mean, does this study suggest ways we might think about coexisting with animals better?
8: Absolutely. I think one of the things that we're most excited about from the study is that it gives us optimism that there are other conservation interventions that we could make that could help wildlife. You know, we've seen these big patterns of species going into decline, but we actually don't totally understand why. And our study is going down into this much more granular level at looking at how individual animals respond to various human activities. And what we're really interested in is linking those two things so that we can understand the processes by which species go into decline. So we're really excited that our results might show that there's more nuanced, smarter policies that we could take that could help us share space. So thinking smartly about where and when we give animals space.
1: Dr. Ruth Oliver is an ecologist at UC Santa Barbara. She and her co-author Scott Yanko at the Smithsonian have a paper out in Science on this. Speaking of wildlife, a few weeks back, we talked about giant rodents who remake the landscape, beavers, of course, and we spent time on the fact that they're herbivores. But one of you called with a slight correction.
9: Hi, this is Ken in Fairbanks, Alaska, enjoying the comments about beavers. But I have to tell you that indeed, they are indeed dominantly vegetarians, but I have seen beavers eating mainly the brain out of salmon carcasses when I've been on river trips. So they seem to really enjoy the brains of salmon carcasses, although I certainly agree, I'm not worried about a beaver attacking me. And yes, boy, can they move lumber like you wouldn't believe. Thanks a lot. Bye-bye.
1: Brain-eating beavers, happy Friday. That's about all the time we have for the show. BJ Lederman composed our theme music. 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I'm Flora Lichtman.
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1: The shingles vaccine reduce your chances of developing dementia? I'm Flora Lichtman, and this is Science Friday. Researchers are beginning to unravel some surprising unintended health benefits of vaccination. A look at the link between vaccines and improvements in cardiovascular health and decreased risk of dementia. Plus, astronomers go cloud gazing on a gas giant some 700 light years away. And counting the insects above us.
14: 100 trillion insects on a warm, nice summer day, you know, the kind of day that you're out yourself because it's nice and it's good conditions. 100 trillion insects above the U.S.
1: Plus, why a pharmaceutical chemist took on a reptile as a patient.
15: The only known way to kill the parasite before we got engaged was boiling it in water, which is not a good medicine.
1: Don't go away. Live from NPR News in Washington, I'm Windsor Johnston. President Trump says he'll make a final determination on Iran. The administration says it's close to an agreement with Tehran that could extend the current ceasefire for 60 days and reopen the Strait of Hormuz. Negotiators appear to be making progress, but major questions remain about Iran's nuclear program. Trita Parsi, an expert on U.S.-Iran relations, says there are signs of a possible deal.
16: The U.S. side wants to have the complete Iranian stockpile of highly enriched uranium to be shipped out of the country and destroyed. In the past, Iranians have agreed to ship out up to 98% of it, but they've kept a portion of it on their own soil. The U.S. wants to go to 100%. The Iranians have resisted, but there seems to be a pathway for a compromise on that issue.
1: Iran has not publicly signed on to any agreement. The two sides have exchanged fire in recent days, with President Trump threatening to return to a full-scale war. A judge in Kenya has temporarily suspended the setup of an Ebola quarantine facility. From Nairobi, Michael Koloki reports the U.S. has a role in the proposed center.
17: In an order issued late Thursday, Kenya's High Court said that the country was not allowed to admit anyone exposed to or infected by Ebola under an agreement between Kenya and the U.S. for the establishment of a quarantine facility locally. The court was responding to a case brought before it by the rights group, the Katiba Institute, challenging the setup of the quarantine site. The White House had earlier said the U.S. was setting up a facility in Kenya where Americans who had been exposed to Ebola would be quarantined, adding that those exhibiting symptoms of the disease would be moved to a third country. The Kenya High Court said its order suspending plans for the quarantine facility will remain in force until the case before it is finalized. For NPR News, I'm Michael Kaluki in Nairobi.
1: Protests at an ICE detention center in Newark, New Jersey, have stretched into a seventh day. Bruce Kahnweiser reports the demonstrations have at times turned violent.
18: Protesters and ICE agents have clashed periodically at Delaney Hall over the past week. Videos and images from local media show demonstrators have attempted to physically block vehicles from leaving the facility. ICE agents have responded to the blockades with pepper spray and physical force. There are reports that hundreds of detainees are on a hunger and labor strike protesting the conditions inside the facility. Democratic representatives that toured Delaney Hall this week said detainees have been given food that had maggots in it. The New Jersey Department of Health sought to inspect the facility but was denied full access. Governor Mikey Sherrill said denying access raises questions about what ICE is trying to hide. For NPR News, I'm Bruce Kahnweiser.
1: On Wall Street, the Dow was up 294 points, the Nasdaq up 26. This is NPR News. Anthropic is now Silicon Valley's most valuable AI company, surpassing OpenAI's ChatGPT. NPR's John Ruwitz reports.
19: Anthropic just raised $65 billion in fresh funding from investors to develop and deploy its AI models. And the company says that means it's worth $965 billion. That figure is more than double its stated value after a funding round in February. It also makes it bigger than OpenAI, the maker of ChatGPT, which at the end of March said it had a valuation of $852 billion. Anthropic has been in the headlines recently after a clash with the Trump administration over how its AI models can be used by the military. It also said in April it decided not to release a new model called Claude Mythos due to concerns that it could help hackers find software vulnerabilities. But the Claude models it has on the market have been extremely popular. It says the new investment will partly help expand computing power to meet growing demand. John Ruwitz, NPR News.
1: A federal judge is allowing President Trump's election executive order to remain in effect for now. The order would create a nationwide voter list and limit voting by mail. The judge rejected a request from Democrats and voting rights groups to temporarily block the measure while a legal challenge plays out. The plaintiffs in the case argue the order exceeds presidential authority over elections. Stocks continue to trade higher at this hour on Wall Street. The Dow up 318 points, the S&P up 13. This is NPR News in Washington.
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1: This is Science Friday. I'm Flora Lichtman. Later in the hour, a look at the possible unintended benefits of vaccines beyond just protecting you from the flu or shingles, and the 100 trillion insects buzzing above our heads. But first, there are a lot of drivers of extinction: habitat destruction, pollution, climate change, invasive species. But a consequence of almost all these giant problems is the spread of disease. Right under our noses, many plant and animal species are facing their own little pandemics. Is there something chemists could do to help? My next guest thinks so. Dr. Tim Cernak is a chemist at the University of Michigan. He's been developing drugs for people for 20 years, but more recently, his patient roster has started to include sea turtles and frogs and giant reptiles. We'll hear why he's making drugs for wildlife and why he thinks more chemists should get in on this. Tim, welcome to Science Friday.
23: Thanks, Laura.
1: It sounds like you're a man on a mission. Can you sum up the mission?
23: Yeah, can we use chemistry to improve ecosystem health? I've had the luxury, I guess, of working in human health for so long, and the science is so much fun, right? You're looking at atoms and bonds, and you're like buried inside the active site of a protein, imagining a chemical.
1: Spoken like a true chemist.
23: That's a chemist's idea of fun. It was important to me to get quickly to atoms and bonds in this podcast because for all my chemists out there, we just love to draw chemical structures, right? I could be at the chalkboard drawing hexagons all day long. I love it. But, you know, just looking around at ecosystems and seeing what's going on in the planet right now, it was hard to just continually look away. And then as soon as you start to learn about wildlife diseases and that the patient populations in some instances are like the last glimmer of their species, like, There are animals that there are just a couple hundred of left on this planet, and what's driving their extinction is disease. Tasmanian devils are about to go out because of cancer. It's crazy. You know, I mean, Tasmanian devil, remember from like Looney Tunes, the guy's like spinning around, and that species is like on the brink of extinction right now because of cancer. It's crazy. So it just seems
1: like... And you were like, I can do something about this.
23: I hope so. In large part, these diseases are ones that we understand really well, cancer, for example, or infectious diseases. And, you know, there are some cancers that we can make medicines for quite quickly today. I mean, COVID hit, right? And 18 months later, we had a drug. So I think that these technologies that have been bubbling up for drug discovery, of course, AI, you know, has accelerated things, got me thinking like, well, what if there was disease in a turtle or a tree or a butterfly? Like, could we do anything about that situation? Could we prevent the extinction of this creature?
1: So I want to talk about where you think you could have the biggest impact. Do you have a white whale of wildlife diseases?
23: So the one that we spend a lot of attention on is chytrid. This is a fungal disease that's driving the extinction of frogs across the globe. It's a global event. It's been described by many as the biggest pandemic on our planet. It's not known to impact mammals in any way. So you hear less about it, right? But you can kill this fungus with some of our broad spectrum antifungal agents. The problem that I have is that the dosing window is really narrow for those broad spectrum agents, and so there's plenty of studies that show that frogs have been overdosed to death with this you know, old school antifungal. The other challenge is that it's an immunosuppressant, and so you treat the frogs, but then there's a hypothesis that when they get back out into the wild after having been treated with this drug, they are more susceptible to the disease. So, you know, as someone with a background in pharmacy, I'm like, well, could we find a a different option here that doesn't have these design flaws, because it was never designed for frogs, right? Could we put something together that really had frogs in mind as the patient in the beginning, and maybe come up with a better option for them that's less toxic and easier to apply? And so, and then in terms of how do you apply it? So the way that this happens typically in local environments, the frogs will be collected, put in a bath outside of the pond, and then re-released into the pond. Or oftentimes a zoo will have a conservation mission where they are involved in captive breeding of some of the most endangered frogs on the planet. And then they're engaged in reintroducing them to their native environments where they haven't been seen in a long time. And then oftentimes they're trying to manage this fungal disease while they're doing that work.
1: I heard about your patient Pebbles. Tell me more.
23: Oh, Pebbles. Yeah, Pebbles is like a mascot for our lab. She's incredible. So she's a Gila monster. She's housed at the Creature Conservancy, which is a wildlife rescue center here in Ann Arbor, Michigan. And, you know, the saliva of the Gila monster is where we got these modern weight loss drugs. I'm anticipating
1: the GLP-1s.
23: The GLP-1s, right? So the first GLP, like, you know, now we're on like generation 4 of these medicines that's coming out. But gen 1 was straight up Gila monster spit a single peptide that comes from Gila monster spit. So crazy, right? That like, okay, like here's this creature.
1: Here's a giant reptile to spit in a tube and... Yeah, a medicine comes out. Yeah.
23: and treat diabetes, right? I mean, initially diabetes, and then we learned about the weight loss aspect of it. I mean, you could have predicted this, maybe. Gila monsters hardly eat. Like, they can survive by eating 4 meals a year. So like, if you had have known that, you could be like, oh, I bet we could make a weight loss drug off of their spit. But it turns out there's like a type of scientist that just goes out into the wild and like decided that they would screen Gila monster spit against diabetes. They're like, wow, this works really, really well. So Pebbles, back to Pebbles, the Gila monster, is a local Gila monster here in Ann Arbor that was infected with a parasite and was slated for euthanasia. The zoo has a lot of endangered reptiles, and this parasite that Pebbles the Gila monster had is infectious. And so, you know, it kind of was putting their whole collection of endangered reptiles at risk. And so they're like, there's no treatment for this disease. You can't even kill this parasite with bleach. Like, the only known way to kill the parasite before we got engaged was boiling it in water, which is not a good medicine. And we hopped in and we used our drug hunting hats and found we found a treatment for Pebbles, and we worked with the Creature Conservancy. They formulated it up. We were really nervous. Remember I said that Gila monsters hardly eat anything? The planned dose was 7 doses of a pill called peromomycin over 14 days. We're like, how are we going to get her to eat over 14 days? I mean, they tried the first 2 doses in little pinky mice. So, and then she didn't like the mice, but then they formulated it in baby quail. I'm sorry, listeners. Yeah. But anyways,
1: did Pebbles survive? Did you cure her?
23: Pebbles has been in full remission for a year now. She regained all the weight she lost and has really beautiful colors now. And she's good.
1: Besides Pebbles, can you give me one more example of wildlife where you have intervened?
23: Sure. So, I mean, avian flu is a major area of research for us. We're identifying those mutant strains of avian flu that are wiping out wildlife populations and trying to design drugs specifically tailored to that situation. Sea turtles are an area of much excitement for us. We are screening cancer drugs and even attempting to develop new ones that would be specifically designed for sea turtles. because, you know, that this is a major disease driving sea turtle stranding in the U.S. right now. They get tumors all over their body, and they just can no longer, they get so many of them that they can't swim. It tends to go over their mouth and eyes. It's a really gross disease.
1: How do you give a sea turtle a cancer drug?
23: Well, sea turtles are one of the iconic species that have sea turtle hospitals. Mm. And so we partner with those bodies that have, pretty nice equipment for treating sea turtles. But sea turtles don't have much of a blood-brain barrier. So for so much of my career, I've been like, how could I get a molecule across the blood-brain barrier?
1: Right.
23: How could I get a molecule across the blood-brain barrier? You enter sea turtles and it's like, oh, we got to worry about brain toxicity.
1: Right. I mean, that brings up what must be a big challenge of this work, that animals have different physiology than we do.
23: Yes, it definitely is. Yes, it is. But I love the way that it flexes our thinking. Like the cancer that we're looking at in sea turtles, we've noticed a couple pathways that are upregulated in it that are prevalent in human cancers, but no one's really looked at them. And so, yeah, absolutely. I mean, the biology is alien in some ways. Like I talked about, sea turtles don't have a blood-brain barrier, but it still is the principles that we learn from this research directly apply to human medicine.
1: Yeah, and I guess, you know, the pharmaceutical industry, as you say, with Gila monsters, has gotten a lot out of animals.
23: there's definitely a giving back component here, right? I mean, also, like, you know, some of the poisonous frogs that we've been looking at are the progenitors of our latest pain medicines that, you know, there's a new non-opioid pain medicine that's just come out that we really couldn't understand how that new medicine would have worked without some understanding of the poisons that were coming from frogs. I mean, it's just so clear the natural world has given us so many of our medicines. How could we look away from nature when she's, you know, not feeling so well today?
1: Dr. Tim Cernak is an associate professor of medicinal chemistry at the University of Michigan. Tim, thank you so much for joining me.
23: It's been my great pleasure, Flora. Thank you.
1: Before we go to our next story, I have a favor to ask. We're working on a segment about the chemistry of alcohol and what it does to the body. And we want to hear from you. What questions do you have about alcohol? And please tell us the personal story that led you there, because there's always a personal story. 877-4SciFry is our number, 877-4SciFry. Coming up after the break, a look at how vaccines may boost health in unexpected ways. For instance, we'll dig into new research that looks at how the shingles vaccine may lower your risk of developing dementia. Don't go away. This is Science Friday from WNYC Studios.
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1: This is Science Friday. I'm Flora Lichtman. The benefits of getting a vaccine seem relatively straightforward. Like, you get the shingles vaccine, it protects you from shingles. But there may be more to the story. For example, researchers have found a surprising link between getting the shingles vaccine and a lower risk of developing dementia. And that's not the only vaccine that seems to boost health in unexpected ways. So, what's going on here? Here to get into the details are my guests. Dr. Pascal Geldsetzer is an epidemiologist at Stanford University who's studying the association between the shingles vaccine and lower rates of dementia. And Dr. Helen Chu is a physician and epidemiologist at the University of Washington who studies flu, RSV, and COVID-19. Helen, Pascal, welcome to Science Friday.
3: Thank you so much for having me.
7: Yeah, thanks for having us.
1: Thanks for being here. Helen, start by orienting us. Give me some examples of some of the unintended benefits of vaccines, you know, beyond preventing the specific disease they were designed for.
7: We think of vaccines as preventing the disease that we're vaccinating against, flu or RSV or COVID. But oftentimes these vaccines can have other effects like preventing heart attacks or strokes. There are a couple of reasons why we think this happens. The first is perhaps we are not measuring the infections when they occur. So it very well may be that somebody comes in with a heart attack and the trigger for that heart attack was a flu infection, but we never captured that flu infection. And so when we look at this on a population level in studies, what we can see is that flu vaccines actually prevent heart attacks.
1: Can I just dig into here for a second? So the idea is that flu could actually trigger a heart attack or a heart health problem. And so if you're preventing the flu, you're preventing this downstream effect of having that infection.
7: That's correct. It could be preventing that. And it's possible that the flu infection is triggering inflammation in your blood vessels. And that inflammation is what's causing the heart attack or the stroke. We think that's what's happening, and we're not able to measure that in the way we normally do these studies.
1: Okay, so that's one potential reason you see these downstream effects. Is there another?
7: I think the main point is that either we're not measuring it, or these things are happening well after the infection is being diagnosed. And so it could be that you could have a heart attack at the time of your hospitalization for flu, but we never captured that flu infection. The other way that it could happen is that that heart attack or stroke happened a few weeks to months later, and we're not capturing it because it wasn't at the time of the immediate infection, but that infection triggered this cascade of inflammation that later on led to all of these other adverse events like strokes or heart attacks.
1: Gotcha. Okay. I want to dig into a case study for a couple minutes and then we'll zoom back out. But Pascal, let's talk about this relationship between the shingles vaccine and dementia. You looked into this. Why did you start investigating this in the first place?
3: Well, I think the shingles vaccination program, as it was rolled out in several countries, provides this really unique opportunity in observational data to get at cause and effect rather than just correlation, right? We usually always have this fundamental problem in cohort studies, in electronic health record data, medical claims data, that we have to compare people who are very different. People who go get vaccinated versus those who don't, people who are prescribed a certain medication versus those who don't. And we know that different health behaviors, preventive motivations that drive these decisions. And we just have it's very hard to measure these concepts in the first place. And the measures that we have of these things in electronic health record data are even poorer. And so we try to adjust for these differences in our statistical analyses, but we never know whether we get there. And so we're always left with the question, is this correlation or actual causation?
1: So that's the problem so what I'm hearing is that's the big problem with these studies about vaccines boosting health outside of what they're supposed to do, right? Is the data's messy and it's not clear if it's just a correlation, because people who get vaccines tend to be healthier generally.
3: Correct. Yes.
1: Right?
3: Yeah. Yeah, absolutely. And then they have a lower risk of dementia in the future, regardless of whether they get the vaccine or not, right? But in the way the shingles vaccine was rolled out in a number of countries, we've got all of a sudden very different comparison groups. In fact, comparison groups that are very similar to what we would have in a clinical trial, which is the gold standard, right, to get at cause and effect. So they said in a number of countries, so for example, in the UK, if you had your 80th birthday, just prior to the start date of the shingles vaccination program, you were ineligible and you remained ineligible for life. Well, if you had it just after, you were eligible. And so now we can compare in our data people whose only difference is a week or so in age, but they have this massive difference in ever getting the vaccine because of this eligibility rule at a pretty arbitrary date of birth eligibility cutoff. And now you've got comparison groups, just like in a clinical trial where we know that all that's different about the control group and the intervention group is whether the coin landed on heads or tails. Here, all that's different about the intervention and the control group is whether you happen to be born just a few days earlier or a few days later, essentially by random chance. So this is what makes this evidence that we're able to generate for shingles vaccination and its health outcomes so much more powerful and so unique. Such a unique opportunity in observational data to get a cause and effect is really rare. And that's why I'm so excited about this shingles vaccination program and research and, you know, especially these large effects that we keep seeing for dementia.
1: Yeah, so what did you find?
3: Yeah, so we see these large protective effects for new diagnoses of dementia in the future. And we keep seeing this in all these different settings that have rolled out the shingles vaccine using these date of birth cutoffs. So it's not a fluke finding. It's something that repeats in data set after data set. And they're large protective effects, which,
1: how large?
3: So our best guess is a 20% reduction in new dementia diagnoses over 7 years. So that is large, especially given that it's such a simple, inexpensive, readily available, one-off intervention, right? It's not even a medication that you have to take every day, let alone a lifestyle regimen that you have to adhere to over decades. And it's safe and prevents shingles as well, which is nice. And so you've got these a readily scalable intervention with large protective effects. So that would be a big, big deal for population health.
1: Absolutely. Helen, what do you make of these findings?
7: I mean, I think this is all very interesting and really exciting to see this in these, they're called ecologic studies, where you look at the before and after and compare these groups. I think that we do need to see some more data to help us understand whether or not these results hold. There are studies that are starting in Denmark. These are larger clinical trials that will evaluate the effect of shingles vaccine on prevention of dementia. And I think those will help answer the question. It is biologically plausible. The idea that...
1: Wait, say more about that, Helen. Yeah.
7: So we know that these viruses are inflammatory. What they do is they have a predilection for blood vessels and they cause inflammation. And we know a lot of dementia is what's called vascular dementia. So dementia that results from potentially inflammation of the blood vessels that go to your brain. And so the idea that you could have a vaccine that prevents inflammation in your vessels that then goes on to prevent heart attacks, strokes, dementia, other long-term outcomes. That is certainly something that could be true. But I think these are early studies, and there have been a lot of them. But I think it would be nice to see this in a clinical trial setting to prove that this is the case. But I agree. This is very exciting.
1: Pascal, I suspect you agree.
3: I agree that a clinical trial would be ideal to, conclusively test this link. I do think there's another important potential mechanism here as well, which is that we increasingly realizing that vaccines appear to have broader effects on the immune system beyond the specific antibody response that they've been designed to elicit. And that this may not just provide protection against some other pathogens, but also potentially against some chronic diseases. And we know that these effects vary strongly by vaccine type and often particularly strong for life attenuated vaccines. So in our natural experiments, using these date of birth cutoffs, we have always always been studying the live attenuated shingles vaccine. And so I think it's really important that a clinical trial is done on this vaccine. That's a vaccine we've got the strongest evidence for. It's an off-patent vaccine. Essentially, it's a little commercial interest. So that's sort of my dream at the moment. I'm trying to generate funds from philanthropy, private foundations to run a clinical trial of this vaccine for dementia effects.
1: If you're listening, people with money.
3: Yes.
1: I want to spend another minute on shingles. Pascal, is there something about the shingles virus that would link it to dementia in particular?
3: Yeah, so I think there's a particularly high level of biological plausibility for the virus that causes shingles later in life, which is the chickenpox virus, because it is what's called a neurotropic virus, so it preferentially targets your nervous system. We also know that these reactivations of the virus, as it remains hibernated in your nervous system for life, it's in this constant interplay with the immune system, causes these reactivations, and they cause some sort of inflammatory process in the nervous system, including effects on blood vessels that Helen has mentioned. So that these inflammatory

0: is sort of a bad thing for many chronic diseases, right? And so it's not far-fetched to think that this may have consequences for dementia disease development.
1: Hmm. You mentioned this briefly, but Helen, does it matter if what type of vaccine, you know, if it's mRNA or attenuated live virus, does that change the type of benefits we see?
2: I think there are many ways to think about that. There's the live attenuated vaccines have this ability to protect beyond the pathogen. So we see that with measles vaccine. We see that with BCG, which is a vaccine that babies get at birth to prevent against severe tuberculosis disease in certain countries. We know that these types of live vaccines seem to have a broadly protective effect.
1: What does that mean? What do you mean a broadly protective effect?
2: So the way that we think of these live vaccines as working, the tuberculosis vaccine and the MMR vaccine, the measles vaccine, is that they seem to be broadly protective by triggering something called an innate immune response, which is where your body mounts a more nonspecific protective response that protects you from diseases beyond just measles or tuberculosis. So babies who get BCG vaccine at birth seem to have protection against other things, not just against tuberculosis. We think that measles infection depletes your immune system. And the way that it depletes it is that it wipes out all your B cells, the cells that make your antibodies, and prevents you from being able to respond to new infections that you get after your measles infection. So measles infection makes you sick, not just from measles, but from other things. And so measles vaccine, therefore, protects you against all of these other things as well.
1: That's fascinating.
2: So that's one way where a live vaccine may be more broadly protective than a killed vaccine or an mRNA vaccine. But we also know that the infections that you're preventing with either your live vaccine or your mRNA vaccine or any other type of vaccine, those infections themselves are also inflammatory. And so when you protect against that infection, irrespective of which type of vaccine you get, you are preventing the downstream chronic inflammation and these other diseases that are developing.
1: I mean, Helen, we've been talking about viruses that can have a long tail or, you know, be reactivated in the body. Do we know anything more about COVID vaccines and their protection against long COVID?
2: Yeah, there's a lot of good data now showing that COVID vaccines are protective against long COVID. And I think that's really an important message for people to understand, is that you may not be at risk for severe disease due to COVID, either because you're younger and you don't have chronic conditions, or because you've now received a vaccine multiple times or have had vaccines plus infections. But people are still at risk for developing pretty debilitating symptoms of long COVID. And there have now been multiple studies that have shown that being up to date on your COVID vaccine is protective against development of long COVID.
1: I mean, does this research into vaccines change our understanding of heart disease or dementia, or broaden our understanding of those conditions?
2: I mean, I'm an infectious disease doctor, so I think infections cause a lot of things. And I think we're starting to be proved right. And that getting vaccines that prevent these infections really are protective, not just for that infection, but also may have all of these other downstream effects that we're really only beginning to understand now.
0: Yeah, I totally agree. And I think, you know, it's both the role of pathogens, of infections in chronic diseases, but potentially also the role of the immune system and immune aging and sort of trying to counteract immune aging later in life through vaccination. You know, if we understand these mechanisms better, I think it could lead to so many insights, so many new tools in the future for prevention and treatment. I think it's a really important area of research.
1: Thank you both for taking the time to talk to us today.
0: Thank you.
2: Yeah, thanks for having us.
1: Dr. Pascal Geldsetzer is an assistant professor of medicine, epidemiology, and population health at Stanford University. Dr. Helen Chu is a professor of epidemiology, allergy,

0: and infectious disease at the University of Washington. We have to take a quick break, and when we come back, we're going to do some cloud gazing on a planet 700 light years away.
1: As an astronomer, we typically hate clouds, but but it's actually great to study them and actually learn about, you know, what nature provides.
0: Stay with us.

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7: Business, news, and relevance. I'm describing Marketplace, of course, the business show that's anything but boring, bringing you the news that matters. I'm Kai Rizdahl. 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
0: This is Science Friday. I'm Flora Lichtman. It seems like every week a new exoplanet drops. NASA counts 6,000 official alien worlds, with around 8,000 more suspected. They're stuck on the wait list till more research can be done to confirm them. One way to spot an exoplanet is to use a telescope to carefully look at the light of a star, watching for a tiny periodic dip in brightness as a planet crosses in front of it. But now researchers say that using this transit method, they detected not just a planet, but its clouds. And the clouds on this one gas giant, some 700 light years away, are super weird. They're made of rock. Here to tell us more is Dr. David Singh. He's a Bloomberg Distinguished Professor of Earth and Planetary Sciences at Johns Hopkins. Hey, David.
8: Hello. Thank you for having me.
0: Thanks for being here. Tell us about this planet that you've been looking at and what the weather's like.
8: Well, this is a planet, what we call a hot Jupiter. It's a gas giant, much like Jupiter, but it's orbiting very close to its host star. And as a result, it's heated up to very high temperatures, up to 1500 degrees Kelvin. And at those temperatures, what we normally experience as, say, rocks actually can form clouds in the atmosphere.
0: Like they're being boiled off the surface?
8: Well, this is a gas giant, so there's no surface, but indeed, if you get hotter than about 1500, these rocks are actually in vaporous form. And as it gets colder, they can condense into solid, small particles.
0: Yeah, how should I be imagining these clouds? Are they puffy like our clouds, or are they filled with little granules?
8: Well, I mean, you can sort of think of them as little granules, but more like micron size, tiny sand particles, like, say, quartz here on Earth. So, you know, we don't really know how puffy and so forth they are, but just imagining sort of a big puffy cloud made of little quartz crystals is a good way to think about them.
0: I mean, does that mean the atmosphere is doing something special to keep them aloft?
8: Yes, actually, it's a big surprise on this planet. What we find is the clouds are at very high altitudes, so well above their stratosphere up into even the mesosphere, and actually large particles. So it was actually a big surprise to see them up there. Everyone expected, you know, something that big and heavy just to fall out. And so normally we would see the clouds at a much lower level. And so the planet must have actually very vigorous mixing, turbulent mixing, to keep those sand clouds that high in the atmosphere. It's really surprising.
0: What would they, you know, if I could bubble up below them, I guess, what would they look like in the sky? Is it like a haze or a fog, or are they, you know, like a cumulus cloud here on Earth?
8: It would look like a very actually thick, dense cloud. So on this particular planet, the clouds are actually even confined to the morning side of the planet. So the morning side is completely cloudy, and the evening side is actually completely clear. It's much hotter, and those clouds can't form. And so I kind of imagine it sort of like you're in San Francisco, and in the morning it's all cloudy and you can't see anything. And then by the afternoon, they've all boiled off and you can see the clear sky.
0: They burn off, as we say. How do you get enough resolution to be able to see the clouds? I mean, that seems amazing.
8: Yeah, well, we've been studying exoplanets through the transit technique for nearly 25 years, and we've been mainly using the Hubble Space Telescope during that time. But now we have the powerful JWST telescope, and that's given us actually two important advances to be able to make this measurement. The one is Hubble is in low Earth orbit. It's orbiting around the Earth about every 90 minutes. And so it spends half of its time on the day side of our planet and half of it on the night side. Well, when we look at these transit events of these exoplanets, you know, we're looking at it over the course of several hours. But that means the Hubble is actually spending half of its time on the wrong side of our planet. And so actually, you can't even observe the full transit event continuously, which is kind of prevents this measurement from being made. But JWST is out beyond the Earth and the Moon, and it can stare continuously for hours or even days. So that's one key aspect of JWST that's important. And the other is that the telescope, JWST, is just so much bigger. It has seven times the light collecting ability. So that means what took Hubble more than an hour to make a measurement, now JWST can do in, say, 10 minutes. And actually, that sort of 10-minute time frame is really important, because in order to separate out the spectrum of an exoplanet from the morning to the evening side, you have to wait for this little 10-minute window where only part of the planet is covering the star. But that event doesn't last very long, about 10 minutes. And so JWST is big enough to be able to take a spectrum of a planet during that short window.
0: Do these clouds provide clues into other big questions, like what the planet is made of or what the atmosphere is made of?
8: Absolutely. So there's kind of two key questions we can start to unravel, because we've been looking at these planets for quite some time, and we've seen molecules and their atmospheres and the clouds together, but now we can separate these out quite cleanly. And we can look, for instance, at the clear atmosphere and what its chemical composition is. And these gas giants are basically like fossilized records for when the planet formed. So we want to use these as basically records to figure out how these planets formed and evolved. And many of these types of planets we do not have in our own solar system, like hot Jupiters or sub-Neptunes. And some of these types of planets are actually the most common found throughout the galaxy, yet we don't really have a good idea how they form or evolved. And so by measuring the chemical composition cleanly with this technique, we can start to unravel that mystery. And there's another important aspect, was actually just studying these clouds themselves. So the clouds and modeling them are the biggest uncertainty we have in studying and modeling atmospheres, and that includes our own Earth's atmosphere. And you know, with these exoplanets, we're actually using the same models that are used to measure the weather and predict the weather on Earth. So it actually turns out that we don't know the physics of cloud formation and how it interacts that well. So by measuring how clouds are formed and the dynamics in these different extreme environments, we could actually improve the physics of our overall models.
0: That's wild. So alien clouds could help us understand our own clouds better.
8: Yeah, absolutely.
0: Are clouds common on exoplanets? Is this a feature every planet has?
8: For most planets, indeed, we seem to, you know, it's very common for all exoplanets that we almost see. There's a few out there that are just so hot that are, they're mostly cloud-free, but those are kind of a tip of the iceberg, you know, extreme planets. But more or less, when we look at an exoplanet and look at a spectra, we see clouds. And that's a similar characteristic as what we have in our solar system. Every planet in our solar system with substantial atmosphere as clouds.
0: I love to think of that as like a feature of the universe, clouds, a consistent feature of the universe.
8: It is, and it's an important feature. And as an astronomer, we typically hate clouds, but but it's actually great to study them and actually learn about, you know, what nature provides.
0: Dr. David Singh is a Bloomberg Distinguished Professor of Earth and Planetary Sciences at Johns Hopkins. Thanks for coming on the show today.
8: Oh, thank you very much.
0: Turning from exoplanet clouds to what's buzzing above you here on Earth. Next time you're outside, take a moment and look up at the sky. Chances are, somewhere in that column of air above you, there are at least four insects sharing that one square meter of the planet with you. That's one of the findings from a group of researchers who used weather radar across the U.S. to map out airborne insects over a 10-year period. Dr. Elske Thielens is an ecologist with the Swiss Federal Institute for Forest, Snow, and Landscape Research, and one of the researchers on that project. Hey, Elske.
9: Hey, thanks for having me.
0: Okay, so to be precise, you found 4.3 aerial insects per 3-foot-ish square on average. That's a lot. That's got to add up very quickly.
9: That's right. It is quite a lot, and it adds up to 100 trillion if you sort of extrapolate across the entire surface of the contiguous United States.
0: 100 trillion insects above us.
9: 100 trillion insects on a warm, nice summer day. You know, those days when you yourself see an insect out because it's nice and it's good conditions, 100 trillion insects above the U.S.
0: And we're just talking about airborne insects. So we're not talking about like the centipede crawling underneath my shoe right now.
9: That's correct. Radar are great for seeing what's up in the sky. And so we're not even really talking about what is at your eye level. We're talking about what is much higher when you look up into the blue of the sky. It looks like maybe there's nothing there, but actually there's 100 trillion insects up there.
0: You know, we've seen weather radar used for tracking bird migrations, but I was really surprised that it could see the resolution of insects.
9: Yeah, that's right. It's a tool that folks have been developing for tracking birds. That's the first place that people went when they realized, actually, we see a lot of biology on these weather radars. And as a meteorologist, you say, oh, that's not what we're interested in. Let's throw that out. And as biologists, we said, oh, what if we throw out all of the meteorology and we throw out all of the weather? And instead, we take this part that the meteorologists are not so interested in, the biology. And it makes sort of sense that you would be able to see insects when there's more of them in the air, because raindrops themselves are not particularly big, right? But when you get a cloud of raindrops, suddenly we start to see that on radar. And so in the same way that you can use a weather forecast and look at the radar to see when rain is going to come into your local area, you can see on the weather radar when there are lots of insects in the sky.
0: I mean, are there some insects that are too small to see, like a gnat or no-see-um, for example?
9: Not so much too small, but maybe too few, right? And part of that is sort of the radars are very sensitive, but there's a lot of noise on the signal. And so there has to be sort of sufficient signal, sufficient density of insects for our methods to be able to differentiate and say, okay, this is real insects.
0: Can you tell which species of insects you're looking at?
9: No, not at all. The radar totally doesn't know and doesn't care. And that's an interesting thing about this tool. It's really good for quantifying abundances and looking at a standardized way of measuring how many insects are out there. It's the same across all these different radars, across different regions, across the entire United States. But if you wanted to know more about what's happening specifically with this population or that, then you need to combine it with sort of local surveys or citizen science or other types of tools that we have.
0: You looked at a 10-year period from 2011 to 2021. Did you see any big trends?
9: Yeah, interestingly, we sort of expected, everyone's been really worried about insect declines. Obviously, there's a lot of studies demonstrating that insect biodiversity is going down and many species, insect abundances have been declining over the past 10-something years. And so we sort of expected to find widespread declines, and instead we found that at the continental scale, insect abundances are pretty stable. There's areas where they're declining and there's areas where they're increasing, and it sort of offsets each other, that over the 10-year period, we don't see a strong trend.
0: Although we don't know which insects, right? So we could be sort of compensating for the loss of some insects with the gain in other insects.
9: That's exactly right. You've got winners and losers, probably. Some species doing really well, and the species that we know sort of don't handle anthropogenic change so well maybe are declining. And so there's a balancing act happening of increases and declines in different species that results in this stable trend.
0: So that's really surprising, because we do hear so much about this insect apocalypse. How should I interpret this data set in that context?
9: Yeah, I mean, that's a really good question. I think this is an important data source for that. But it's possible that what we're looking at is actually sort of a shifting baseline, that compared to this baseline from 10 years ago, we're not seeing declines, because some of these took place 30, 40 years ago when we had big land use change or agricultural intensification. And so if you only start measuring after the declines have already happened, then you're not going to capture that. But I think it's extra important, or it sort of demonstrates why weather radar could be a really good tool for standardized monitoring. And so 10 and 20 years later, we can come back and compare and say, oh, here's the larger time window. Here's the bigger picture for this.
0: Are there more insect-rich places in the U.S.? What's like insect capital USA?
9: I think the Gulf is insect capital USA. And I think that this is true anyway. When you drive down there, you really notice, people talk a lot about, when I was growing up, how many insects would splat on the windscreen. You take a road trip down to Texas or down to Mississippi or coastal Georgia, and you really do see that there are so many insects out there. And I think the other thing is, the radar is really good at picking up insects that are high up in the sky. And so areas where the conditions are really good for insects to move long distances in the sky, such as above the plains, those are also areas where we see lots and lots of insects.
0: Where are the insect deserts?
9: So one finding from this study was that areas where in the winter we see a lot of warming, insect populations have been declining. And there's some covariation there with development. Areas where we've had a lot of human development and changes in land use over the past 10 years is also areas where we see greater declines in insects. And so in your urban areas, of course, some insects do really well, but we see fewer insects.
0: You did this research while you were a postdoc in Oklahoma. You're now in Switzerland. Are there differences in the insects that you see on the radar where you are now?
9: Yeah, totally. There are definitely different species in these different areas. And I think one of the things that's striking is the U.S. is such a diverse place. There's so many different regions and so many different biomes included in the vast network of weather radars that we have. It's such an amazing resource to have a huge land area that is covered by radar that we can do this kind of continental scale study on. Whereas in Europe, it's a little bit more challenging. All these different countries have their own little radar networks, and they need to talk to each other and get the data to align. And so one of the things that I'm working on right now is to try and compare across countries or understand how we can get these different different radar networks to provide data that we can align with one another so that we can do a large scale study in Europe as well.
0: I am here for it. Come back and tell us about it.
9: Absolutely, I'd love to.
0: Dr. Elske Tielens is an ecologist with the Swiss Federal Institute for Forest, Snow, and Landscape Research. Thanks for talking to me today.
9: Thank you.
0: That's about all the time we have for today. If you miss us during the week, try our podcast or our newsletter, sciencefriday.com/newsletters. Thank you for listening. I'm Flora Lichtman, and have a great weekend.
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14: President Trump says he's continuing to debate whether to accept a deal with Iran aimed at ending the war.
15: The Middle East now officially has ceasefires in 3 separate conflicts, Iran, Lebanon, and Gaza, but fighting is happening in all those places.
14: For Friday, May 29th, this is All Things Considered from NPR News. I'm Sasha Pfeiffer.
15: And I'm Juana Summers. Also this hour, how doctors are keeping Ebola patients alive.
14: Plus, former Attorney General Pam Bondi answers questions from lawmakers in a closed-door yet transcribed interview that may be released at a later date.
16: For the Epstein's time, when do we get investigations? And who the hell are we protecting?
15: And in our shortwave science news roundup, how a hated insect reacts to a popular bug repellent.
17: It is not as easy as one might think to ask mosquitoes, you know, how does it feel? How do you smell or taste that?
14: First, this news.
0: Live from NPR News in Washington, I'm Windsor Johnston. President Trump says he'll make a final determination about the war in Iran. NPR's Deepa Shivaram reports U.S. sources confirmed yesterday that negotiators had reached a deal.
18: On Thursday, there was a potential outline for a continued 60-day ceasefire, but the president and Iran had not yet agreed to it. Trump posted on social media Friday, repeating his stance that Iran should not have a nuclear weapon and that the Strait of Hormuz should be opened. The Iran war has gone on for months, tanking the president's approval ratings as his party faces a challenging midterm election year. Trump has gone back and forth in the last several weeks, at times saying he's close to reaching a deal with Iran and saying he'll ramp up attacks once again. Deepa Shivaram, NPR News, the White House.
0: A federal judge has ruled that President Trump's name was illegally added to the Kennedy Center. The court has also blocked the administration from closing the venue for major renovations. A U.S. district judge in Washington, D.C. ruled that the Kennedy Center board's decision to close the facility was ill-informed with no regard for its legal obligations. Trump has been given 14 days to remove his name from the building and update the website. A federal judge is temporarily blocking the Trump administration's nearly $1.8 billion fund for people who claim they were targets of politicized prosecutions. NPR's Ryan Lucas reports the decision is in response to a lawsuit.
19: In a two-page order, U.S. District Judge Leonie Brinkema bars the Justice Department from taking any further action to create the so-called anti-weaponization fund, including transferring money to the fund, considering any claims, or making any payments out of it. The fund has faced intense backlash from Democrats as well as many Republicans.
0: That's NPR's Ryan Lucas reporting. Lawmakers in Louisiana have approved a new congressional map with one less Democratic district and five districts favoring Republicans. Brooke Thorington of member station WRKF reports the state's primaries were delayed to allow lawmakers to redistrict.
20: Republican lawmakers raced to eliminate one of the two majority black seats after the U.S. Supreme Court ruled the current map unconstitutional. That decision further weakened a central part of the Voting Rights Act. Democratic State Senator Royce Duplessis expressed his frustration with the process and a map that dilutes the black vote.
21: This is a vicious, vicious race to the bottom, and I believe that SB 121, even after these amendments, only accelerates that race to the bottom for us as a country.
20: Republican Louisiana Governor Jeff Landry is expected to sign off on the map before the legislative session ends on Monday. For NPR News, I'm Brooke Thorington in Baton Rouge.
0: At last check on Wall Street, the Dow was up 363 points. This is NPR.
22: And this is South Carolina Public Radio. Good afternoon. I'm Reagan Knight. Early voting turnout in South Carolina topped 119,000 voters through Thursday. Jada Washington reports.
23: According to the State Election Commission, more than 29,000 people voted Thursday in South Carolina's state primary early voting period. That is down from each of the first 2 days of voting, but still well above previous third-day turnout in a state primary. In 2024, just over 10,000 people voted on the third day. Richland County had the highest turnout so far with nearly 15,000 votes. That accounts for about 12.5% of the statewide vote. Charleston County and Greenville County followed behind. Charleston County made up more than 9% of the vote. Greenville County accounted for more than 7%. The Election Commission says first week totals, including Friday's numbers, will be updated Monday. For South Carolina Public Radio, I'm Jada Washington.
22: While early turnout in counties like Richland and Charleston has been high, the lowest turnout so far has been Saluda County. 163 voters there hit the polls through Thursday. County elections clerk Kelly Wirtz-Outs says the numbers are likely due to only two local seats on the ballot in Saluda, and no local Democrats are on the ballot. Most candidates in Saluda are running unopposed. And South Carolina is getting a new day to honor and remember first responders who were killed in the line of duty. Starting this year, June 1st, we recognized as Gold Shield Day. The new day, which was signed into law by the governor, does not create a state holiday, but it encourages state agencies, local governments, and public schools to honor first responders through ceremonies or educational activities. And those are your afternoon state headlines on South Carolina Public Radio.
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28: And I'm Sasha Pfeiffer. President Trump is huddling with top advisors at the White House to decide whether to accept a deal with Iran aimed at ending the war. For now, the Middle East officially has ceasefires in three separate conflicts, Iran, Lebanon, and Gaza, but there is still fighting going on in all three. NPR's Greg Myrie is following this from Tel Aviv and is on the line now. Hi, Greg.
29: Hi, Sasha.
28: So what is the president saying now about the possibility of a deal?
1: Well, Trump summarized the proposal on Truth Social, and he cited many familiar demands. No nuclear weapon for Iran, a reopening of the Strait of Hormuz, and he said the U.S. would lift its blockade of the Strait as well. Now, he promised a final determination, but Iranian officials say there is no agreement, that they haven't signed off on it, so Trump's word alone probably won't be enough. And meanwhile, we're seeing how fragile the current ceasefire is. The U.S. and Iran have had back and forth attacks throughout the week. The U.S. said it shot down Iranian drones threatening U.S. ships. Iran fired a missile at a U.S. military base in Kuwait, which was shot down. So the current ceasefire has been in place for nearly 2 months now, and it's been mostly holding. But this week was a very strong example of how vulnerable the truce remains, especially if there's no diplomatic breakthrough.
28: Greg, shifting to Lebanon, the situation between Israel and Hezbollah looks even more volatile. Tell us about that.
1: Yeah, Israel's Prime Minister Benjamin Netanyahu traveled to Israel's northern border with Lebanon today, and he praised Israeli troops for, as he said, striking Hezbollah relentlessly. He went on to say, keep going with great success until the mission is complete. So he certainly isn't sounding like his focus is a ceasefire. We should note that Israeli and Lebanese military officials are meeting at the Pentagon in Washington today, searching for ways to make the ceasefire work. But on the ground, it just hasn't been holding, and this week in particular, Israel has bombed several towns in southern Lebanon in a stepped-up military campaign. It also struck the capital Beirut for the first time in a month. Israel has the overwhelming firepower here, but Hezbollah has been carrying out deadly strikes with fiber-optic drones. The Hezbollah fighters guide the drones on a fiber-optic wire that stretches for miles. Israel can't jam them electronically, and they're proving quite deadly.
28: And meanwhile, there is a link between the fighting in Iran and the fighting in Lebanon. Explain how they're interconnected.
1: Yeah, that's right. Iran expresses support for Hezbollah on a daily basis. Iran helped create the group more than 40 years ago and says any peace deal must also bring an end to the fighting in Lebanon. So at minimum, ongoing fighting in Lebanon will complicate any deal on Iran. And it's certainly possible that the Lebanese battle will undermine a deal on Iran. We could certainly see a scenario where Iran refuses to sign off on an agreement until it's convinced that the fighting will end in Lebanon. And Israel's Netanyahu says Israel will act if it feels threatened, and it could supersede any regional peace agreement. So each of these conflicts could affect the other.
28: And then, Greg, in Gaza, those two sides declared a ceasefire in October, more than 7 months ago, but there is still fighting. What's the Gaza update?
1: Yeah, Netanyahu was at a public event yesterday, and he said Israel's military would now be claiming 70% of Gaza's territory. This would be up from the more than 60% it has today, and up from a little over 50% when the ceasefire was declared last October. We've seen Israel wage a systematic campaign against Hamas leaders, particularly those believed linked to the group's October 23 attack that ignited the fighting. The vast majority of attacks in Gaza are Israeli airstrikes, and Hamas, this is a clear violation of the ceasefire, and it's one reason that Hamas is refusing to disarm as the ceasefire stipulates. The diplomatic efforts there have all but collapsed. There's no longer active talk about an international force. There's no serious rebuilding effort. Gaza has really been relegated to the back burner.
28: That is NPR's Greg Myrie. Greg, thank you for covering this.
1: Sure thing, Sasha.
2: Farmers, landscapers, and the hospitality industry have long complained that the U.S. government doesn't issue enough guest worker visas to meet seasonal labor needs. Now, a niche industry in Louisiana has been nearly shut out of the federal program it uses for migrant workers. And it's upended crawfish season. NPR's Debbie Elliott reports.
3: Alan Lawson checks on his crawfish pond in Crowley, Louisiana, meeting the boat as it pulls ashore with the morning's catch.
5: Does it work?
6: Uh-huh.
5: A bit slower, but it's good.
6: More time.
3: The farm is testing out a new harvesting system that separates the crawfish by size right on the boat.
5: This would be what considered a peeler size, okay? And the ones in the purple sacks are a little bit bigger.
3: The squirmy, deep red crustaceans are a springtime delicacy around here. The bigger ones in the purple sack are bound for the live market.
5: So, you know, those are crawfish that are going to get boiled, and people put, you know, all kind of stuff in the pot with them, and they dump them on the table, and that's the ones you want to eat.
3: The suck the head, eat the tail variety. It's the smaller crawfish that are caught up in a labor shortage this year. They're typically bound for processing plants, where migrants on seasonal H-2B guest worker visas peel the crawfish and pick out the tail meat. That's what's shipped to groceries and restaurants and used for dishes like crawfish etouffee. But Lawson says a late-season rule change by the U.S. Departments of Labor and Homeland Security cut crawfish processors out, so his plant doesn't have the staff he usually hires from December through June to peel and pack crawfish.
5: We've tried hiring temp workers, local workers. We have had very little success. Local workers don't want these jobs. First of all, they're seasonal. American citizens, they need 12-month jobs. They don't need 6-month jobs.
3: It's left the industry in a lurch.
4: For many of our crawfish processors, the season is basically, for them, is over.
3: Louisiana Agriculture Commissioner Mike Strain.
4: What the bottom line what this means is a economic loss to our crawfish farmers and processors in excess of $100 million. The cost to Louisiana's economy in excess of $300 million.
3: According to the Louisiana Farm Bureau Federation, 15 of the state's 20 crawfish processors were completely left out of the guest worker program they use. Andy Brown, Director of Commodities and Public Policy for the Bureau, says changing the rules midstream has created significant uncertainty and left crawfish farmers with nowhere to sell their catch.
7: All these folks try to do things legally. They try to hire, you know, through legal processes, pay reasonable wages, and then just to change the rules to make it more difficult to adhere to has been frustrating.
3: In a statement, a U.S. Department of Labor spokeswoman said the agency realizes the importance of the crawfish industry to the American economy and is, quote, looking to identify workable solutions. Brown says this industry and others have long pushed for reforms in the guest worker program, but can't get any traction in Congress. He says public perception doesn't help.
7: If you post this story, there will be way more comments of the uninformed public that think this is stealing an American's job or some other uninformed, you know, public keyboard cowboy that thinks he understands what it takes to get crawfish from the field to his plate. That public misconception is rampant.
3: The Bureau and the industry would like to see crawfish processors moved out of the capped H-2B program and into an open-ended agricultural worker system. Democratic Congressman Cleo Fields of Baton Rouge says he's heard from crawfish farmers in his district and would support the change, but doesn't think there's appetite in the Republican-majority Congress. Fields says the Trump administration's hard line on immigration doesn't help.
8: You know, I think this administration has put landmines in the way of moving this process forward. And it was only to keep the immigrant worker out.
3: Trump's Agriculture Secretary Brooke Rollins has said the solution lies with Congress to permanently raise the cap on H-2B visas. So with things stalled in Washington, crawfish plants are trying to salvage what they can of the season. At Alan Lawson's operation in Crowley, Louisiana, several women are hunched over a stainless steel table picking crawfish meat. It's a tiny fraction of the 125 migrants who would typically be working during peak crawfish season.
9: I am worried.
3: That's Lorena Aguilar, who manages the peeling room. She says she hasn't had enough workers to keep up with orders this year, and the ones who come back here year after year have found jobs elsewhere now.
9: If we gonna be needing people next season, I don't know what we're gonna do. How we're gonna get them back? That's a problem. I mean, they don't let the legal people come back to work. That's a problem.
3: Lawson says it's frustrating that people trying to work here through legal means are being caught up in the current sentiment.
5: I don't know if it's the misconception that these guest workers are bad people. They come here to work. They go to work. They do the jobs. They produce revenue for these American companies. I don't really know how or why this has gotten such a black eye.
3: With all the talk of using tariffs to restore domestic manufacturing, Lawson says, this does the opposite. If Louisiana can't produce, imported crawfish will flood the market. And he says no one is listening.
5: We have politicians that are in Washington, and I'm not going to name any names. I'm not throwing anybody under the bus. But they're so disconnected from what's happening in rural America.
3: Lawson says he's lost confidence in the ability of elected officials to solve this crawfish worker shortage. Debbie Elliott, NPR News, Crowley, Louisiana.

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1: On the next Fresh Air, we pay tribute to and remember one of jazz's greatest improvisers and tenor saxophonists, Sonny Rollins. He played with Charlie Parker, Thelonious Monk, Bud Powell, Miles Davis, Max Roach, and Clifford Brown. Rollins died Monday at the age of 95. We have a 1994 interview with him. Join us.
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3: Several propaganda videos coming out of Iran feature AI-generated depictions of a familiar brand of building blocks for kids.
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5: I'm South Carolina Public Radio meteorologist Andrew Wolfick with your weather forecast. The chance for scattered showers and thunderstorms will continue overnight, and for some of us, the coverage will actually increase. Lows will range from the mid-60s across the upstate to upper 60s through the Midlands and lower 70s along the coastline. The precipitation that forms overnight will lead to a rainy Saturday. I'm expecting around 80% of us to see showers and thunderstorms, and some of them could be slow-moving and capable of putting down a quick inch of rainfall. I'm expecting the heaviest rain to occur south of Interstate 26, so communities along and near the Savannah River could pick up on several inches of rain. And there might even be a few flood alerts issued because drainage systems might have a difficult time keeping up with the downpours. Now, with all the rain around, I'm expecting high temperatures on Saturday afternoon to only reach the upper 70s to lower 80s across the state. Sunday is looking much drier with only a few scattered showers around, especially around the low country. The break in the rain will only be temporary, with chances increasing again during the upcoming work week. I'm meteorologist Andrew Wolfack.
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7: 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I'm Juana Summers.
8: And I'm Sasha Pfeiffer. It's time now for our science news roundup from Shortwave, NPR Science Podcast. And I'm joined by Regina Barber and Hannah Chin. Hi to both of you.
9: Hey.
10: Hey.
8: You have brought us three science stories that caught your attention this week. What are the three?
9: So bean plants' surprising chemical counterattack against pests.
10: We've got new ways to speed up learning in mice.
9: And how our strongest mosquito repellent may have a weakness we didn't know about before.
8: Ah, so since fiber is such a wellness trend right now, I keep hearing about fiber maxing.
9: Yes.
8: Why don't we start with the bean? Tell us about that one.
9: Yeah, so this story is an amazing example of plant versus animal warfare. And it might make you think a little differently about how crafty plants can be in defending themselves. And it all centers around the common bean plant. So this is the one I feel like a lot of grade schoolers grow in classrooms. It's a garden staple, the bush bean or pole bean, and it turns out it has an elaborate chemical defense mechanism.
8: Ah, and what's it defending itself against? I assume some pest or some blight or something?
10: You're right. In this case, it's caterpillars. So, Sasha, in a study out this week in the journal Science Advances, researchers described how when caterpillars munch on bean plants, a compound in the caterpillar spit causes the bean plants to release a chemical signal into the air. Think about it as the kind of distress flare that calls in a fleet of wasp bodyguards.
11: The types of chemicals we were able to measure were known to be attractants to predatory wasps, parasitoid wasps that lay eggs in caterpillars.
10: So this is Adam Steinbrenner. He's a plant biologist at the University of Washington, and he's one of the authors on the study. He says some of the wasps eat the caterpillars. Others lay eggs inside the caterpillars' bodies so their babies can eat them, really effectively removing the threat to the bean plants.
9: And Sasha, this kind of chemical signal isn't rare. Plants release them all the time. Like cut grass smells a specific way. That's the plant's chemical response to being wounded.
8: Oh, interesting. The cut grass smelling a specific way reminds me of flowers smelling sweet because they're trying to attract bees.
9: Yeah.
10: Yeah. And these are both chemical responses, right? But the specific compound that attracts wasps is really only triggered via caterpillar spit. So the bean plant doesn't call wasps in if, say, you cut a leaf or if you damage the plant in a different way. And Sasha, this is just one of multiple ways that plants have really evolved to defend themselves. If you think about the thorns of a rose or the spines of a cactus or bitter, poisonous leaves, or I guess in this case, this strategy, right? Calling in some aerial reinforcements from the insect world.
8: It's like calling in the drones.
9: Yes,
10: exactly.
8: All right. You also mentioned for your second topic, new ways to speed up learning in mice. Tell us about that one.
9: Yeah. So I brought you a study just published in the journal Science. In lab experiments, researchers typically give little rewards to help them learn tasks. But in this study, they found that giving them bigger rewards less frequently actually helped the mice learn a lot faster. Here's Josh Dudman, one of the authors of the study.
12: We discovered that we had been substantially underestimating how efficiently animals can learn. We could essentially take some of the slowest learners and move them all the way up to the fastest learners.
8: I really want to know what the rewards were. I'm thinking about cheese or peanut butter we put in a mouse trap. What did they use as rewards for these mice?
10: So in this case, the reward was artificially sweetened water, which for what it's worth is also something that humans appreciate.
8: And what sort of things were the mice trying to learn?
10: Well, one was the classic Pavlovian cue. They were learning that certain sounds meant a reward was coming. And they also had to learn harder things like pulling a joystick or turning a tiny steering wheel right or left to get a reward.
8: So I'm interested in this idea that a bigger amount of reward given less frequently resulted in faster learning rather than smaller, more frequent rewards. Tell us more about why that worked better.
10: Yeah, well, we don't know the whole picture, but Josh and his colleagues think it has something to do with dopamine and engagement, right? Dopamine is a chemical that makes you feel good, and then your brain is like, oh, I want to do that again. And when the mice got these big rewards, they got a bigger burst of dopamine. And the scientists say that lasted longer and kept them more engaged than these little rewards. They also pointed out there might be other factors at play, not just dopamine.
8: Since this is just a mouse study, what does it tell us potentially about human learning?
9: Yeah, so these experiments give insight into what keeps the brain engaged, which might be helpful for future animal experiments. We aren't quite at the point of comparing these experiments to human learning, but it's a step in the right direction.
8: All right, so topic three, we move on to another type of pest in some people's eyes, and that is how our strongest mosquito repellent may have a weakness we didn't know about before. What repellent and what weakness?
9: Yeah, so many people know DEET is an important chemical in many mosquito repellents, but it may have an Achilles heel. Mosquitoes can learn to associate its smell with dinner.
10: Which is a pretty big deal, right? Because having an effective mosquito repellent isn't just good for avoiding itchy bites, it also saves lives. Mosquitoes can spread really deadly diseases like malaria.
8: Yeah, so tell us more about this, because of course the reason we wear DEET is to keep mosquitoes away.
9: Yep.
8: So remind us, what is it that DEET does that repels mosquitoes?
9: Yeah, so that's the part that's wild to me. We still don't fully know how exactly DEET works because
13: it is not as easy as one might think to ask mosquitoes, you know, how does it feel? How do you smell or taste that?
10: So this is Clément Vidanger. He's a neuroethologist at Virginia Tech who worked on the study, which was published recently in the Journal of Experimental Biology. He says the reason DEET generally works is because it repels mosquitoes. We just know they don't like it for some reason or another. Here's the thing. Previous research shows that repeatedly exposing mosquitoes to DEET made them less repelled by it. And Clément and his colleagues wanted to take it a step further and find out if mosquitoes could learn to actually be attracted to DEET.
8: This all seems so counterintuitive.
9: Yeah.
8: So how do you teach a mosquito?
9: Like one of the experiments in the mice study about rewards, these researchers went back to Pavlov, you know, that study where you ring a bell, you make the dog salivate because they think they're going to get fed.
10: And the researchers used the same concept, but instead of a bell, they used the smell of DEET. And as a reward, they used a bag of blood or sugar that the mosquitoes could bite and feed on.
9: And the training worked. They found that in a little over half of the trials, mosquitoes actually began to associate DEET with feeding time. And they would actively approach it, even if the reward wasn't there. And when they tested with actual humans, they found that trained mosquitoes would also gravitate towards a person's hand sprayed with DEET, more than their other hand without the repellent.
8: All right, so I feel like I'm confused by this. You put DEET on and it's going to attract a mosquito, even though we want DEET to repel mosquitoes. So what does this tell us about DEET's use and effectiveness in the real world?
10: This study shows it's possible for mosquitoes to learn to be attracted to DEET. And that surprised Ali Afifi. He's an entomologist and a neuroscientist at Drexel University. He wasn't involved in the study. But he pointed out that it's unclear whether this sort of thing could happen in the wild. Because, remember, this required a lot of training mosquitoes. And usually, wild, untrained mosquitoes will fly away from DEET.
14: Because mosquitoes are not attracted to DEET in real life, so it's very difficult for mosquitoes to experience DEET while blood feeding.
9: So for now, the researchers say, please don't stop using DEET. They emphasize that it's still a very effective repellent in real-world situations.
8: All right, for those of us who like hiking in the woods and other places where mosquitoes congregate, we'll hope that DEET remains effective. That is Regina Barber and Hannah Chin from NPR Science Podcast, Shortwave. You can follow it on your favorite podcast app for new discoveries, everyday mysteries, and the science behind the headlines. Thanks to both of you.
9: Thank you.
10: Thank you.

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9: This is South Carolina Public Radio. Good afternoon. I'm Reagan Knight with your afternoon state headlines. An Aiken County man has been charged with attempted murder following an investigation into an officer-involved shooting earlier this year. SLED announced the charge yesterday against 32-year-old Jacob Harrison Craven. Police say Craven was part of a two-man home burglary in Graniteville in March. He was shot by an officer after allegedly pulling a gun and taken to a hospital. Craven has been booked into the Aiken County Detention Center. For more on this story, you can visit our website, southcarolinapublicradio.org. SLED has charged a Marion deputy and a Lee County woman after an altercation at a high school baseball game in March. On Thursday, 64-year-old Deputy George Edwin Page was charged with third-degree assault and battery. A viral video shows Page putting a Lee Academy player in a headlock and hitting him in the head with a taser. Page was also a school resource officer in Marion. He's been reassigned to administrative duties pending a SLED investigation. Meanwhile, 44-year-old Catherine Jean Atkinson was charged with breach of peace. Police say she stood between Deputy Page and the player. Heavy rain across South Carolina is leading to turtle sightings on roads. Jada Washington reports.
10: Researchers say rain helps turtles move more easily, avoid predators, and find food. Cooler temperatures, humidity, and cloudy conditions also reduce the risk of dehydration. Eastern box turtles are the species most people are likely seeing. Dr. Jeffrey Moore is a professor at Clemson and Southern Wesleyan University. He says South Carolina's recent severe drought conditions could affect how many turtles people are seeing right now.
11: There's a good chance that several of our turtles were doing what's called estivation, to stay underground, stay out of the area where it might be hotter or there's no water around, and then they wait for the water.
10: But all that moving around is also leading to turtles crossing busy streets. Moore says if you see a turtle crossing the road, it's best to leave it alone, even if you want to help it. He says turtles stay within familiar home ranges. Moving them while they cross can cause them to get lost. For South Carolina Public Radio, I'm Jada Washington.
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12: The pick day of the weekend will be Sunday because Saturday for some of us could be nearly a washout as showers and thunderstorms will be possible at any time. Now, those along the Savannah River Valley in the low country will be in store for some of the heaviest rainfall. I'm expecting 1 to 3 inches of additional rainfall there, while most every

0: Lowcountry will be in store for some of the heaviest rainfall. I'm expecting 1 to 3 inches of additional rainfall there, while most everyone else will see about a quarter to about 3/4 of an inch of rain. Now, because of all the rain and the cloud cover, temperatures will be rather uniform on Saturday, with highs ranging from the upper 70s to lower 80s. Sunday will be significantly different, as a frontal boundary responsible for triggering that rainfall will move far enough south that some of us will actually see the sun and be dry. Now, the drier weather will favor those within a stone's throw reach of about the North Carolina border, with a few scattered showers still possible as you approach the low country. High temperatures will only reach the lower 70s across the upstate on Sunday, with everyone else, including the Midlands, PD, and coast, reaching the upper 70s to near 80 degrees on Sunday afternoon. Now, the pocket of drier air and less humidity will only be temporary, because another frontal boundary will approach the region on Monday, which will help to lead to more widespread shower chances once again. Now, the good news is that we still do need the rain. It may not seem like it at times, but the entire state is still dealing with drought conditions. The driest communities are located across the low country and along the coast, but those are the areas that will see the heaviest rainfall over the next few days. Now, as a reminder, hurricane season begins next week, but right now there is nothing to track in the tropics. I'm meteorologist Andrew Wolfeck.
1: Tonight's episode of This Week in South Carolina recaps the Republican Attorney General debate from this week. 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I'm Reagan Knight.
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7: 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It's co-owned by parents and teens, so parents can monitor the account while teens learn how to invest. 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
8: This is All Things Considered from NPR News. I'm Sasha Pfeiffer.
9: And I'm Juana Summers. How the federal government handled the Epstein files was once again questioned today on Capitol Hill. Former Attorney General Pam Bondi doubled down on her role in managing information related to convicted sex offender Jeffrey Epstein in an appearance before House lawmakers today. NPR's Ava Berger was at the Capitol, and now she's here in studio with me. Hi there.
10: Hi, Juana.
9: Ava, what did Pam Bondi say today?
10: Well, we don't know exactly. Bondi answered questions from lawmakers in a closed-door transcribed interview. That means the Republican-led House Oversight Committee will release a transcript at a later date. They've done this before with other interviews, like when they questioned Commerce Secretary Howard Lutnick. What we do know is that in a prepared opening statement, Bondi said a lot of the same stuff we've already heard from her in public hearings. Short answer, Bondi said Todd Blanche oversaw the Epstein document review. He was the Deputy Attorney General at the time, and took over the spot at this top spot at the Justice Department after Bondi left in April. Bondi also said that she stood behind her work as Attorney General, saying she was, quote, proud of the department's record under her leadership.
9: And lawmakers were in the room. Did you hear from them after?
10: Yes. House Democrats came out midway through the hearing and told reporters they were not impressed with Bondi's responses. Here is Florida Democrat Maxwell Frost.
11: Every single one of our questions got one of three responses. One, not to my recollection, or I don't know. Number two, talk with Todd Blanche. I don't know anything about it. And number three, I am not talking about Donald Trump.
10: And one of the criticisms against Bondi has been that key files related to President Trump had been withheld or removed. Bondi has responded to that criticism by defending

0: her release of the files, just like she did today.
1: Interesting. So did Bondi or her attorney say anything else to reporters?
0: Bondi didn't. She went into the transcribed interview flanked by police officers, and she left without reporters even seeing her. The two attorneys representing her, both current DOJ lawyers, did very briefly answer questions. When asked about Bondi not answering questions about Trump, here's what DOJ attorney Harmeet Dhillon said.
2: There were ground rules laid with the committee before we walked in there, and we simply wanted to stick to those. The temporal limitations as well as subject matter limitations.
0: And she said she was not going to discuss what those exact limitations were.
1: Eva, I also heard that there were Epstein survivors there. What did you hear from them?
0: Juana, they were frustrated. Yeah. It's been a long road without a lot of answers. One of them is Dani Bensky. She met Epstein when she was a young ballerina. She alleges he sexually abused her, threatened her, and coerced her.
3: Pam Bondi and Todd Blanche have derailed the lives of so many survivors. They have serious questions to answer for. So for the Epsteinth time, when do we get investigations? And who the hell are we protecting?
0: And Juana, right after that, there was this moment that I remember all of the survivors who were there. They were holding up documents they had printed out from the Epstein files. And I could see the frustration as they pointed to actual lines in the files that they felt like should have been leads in an investigation that they say never happened.
1: That sounds really powerful, Eva. What comes next in the saga with the Epstein files?
0: So we don't know if Bondi will face any future questions about how she handled the files. Remember, she is no longer attorney general. According to Representative James Comer, he's the lead Republican on the committee, there will be six more interviews scheduled, one of which will be Bill Gates. And Democrats did say that they want to subpoena Todd Blanche and FBI Director Kash Patel to get more answers to these questions.
1: NPR's Eva Berger, thanks so much.
0: Thanks, Juana.
4: Ebola virus is a wily pathogen. It jumps to a new person through bodily fluids. Then it goes straight for key immune cells. It essentially turns them off. It then spreads quickly, causing widespread havoc and killing about half the people it infects. And for the kind of Ebola currently spreading in Central Africa, there are no approved treatments. But as NPR's Jonathan Lambert reports, that high death rate is not inevitable if a patient gets the right care.
5: Once Ebola sneaks into the body and has turned off those key immune cells, it causes a lot of damage as it spreads. John Connor is a virologist at Boston University. He says first it goes to the lymph nodes, then to the spleen, the liver, and the kidneys.
6: Now the cleaning and garbage disposal units of the body are backing up. And that backs up into the blood system and has a lot of negative consequences.
5: By this point, the immune system still isn't targeting the Ebola virus itself, but it does know that something is wrong and spurs more general immune cells into action. With Ebola, this often goes overboard, causing even more damage. Krutika Kupali is an infectious disease physician who cared for Ebola patients in 2014. She saw some awful symptoms.
7: You develop things like profuse diarrhea, where they'd be losing, you know, about 10 liters of fluid a day.
5: Sometimes blood vessels become so damaged that they leak. Often, patients die because they simply lose too much fluid. Replacing those fluids was Kupali's number one job in her Ebola treatment unit in Sierra Leone. She'd try to get patients to drink oil rehydration salts, akin to Pedialyte, if they could keep it down. If they couldn't, an IV could replace the fluids and electrolytes.
7: It was really hard. I mean, I remember going in the first day, and I still have the picture in my mind of these three patients slumped over the bed. And I didn't know if they were alive or not.
5: In the thick of an Ebola outbreak, healthcare workers are often taking care of dozens of patients at a time. Before any shift, they've got to don a heavy Tyvek suit, gloves, and goggles to protect themselves, says Armand Sprecher, a physician with Doctors Without Borders.
8: When you sweat, it doesn't evaporate, and you don't get rid of heat. It just ends up being puddles in your boots.
5: As a result, clinicians have little time with each patient. They do their best to monitor them and to try to keep up with the loss of fluids from vomiting or diarrhea. But in many clinics, it's too much, says Craig Spencer. He's a physician who treated Ebola patients in Guinea in 2014.
9: People talk about 15 minutes with your doctor is not enough. Imagine, you know, 5 minutes with your doctor if you've got Ebola. And that was just a reality of not having enough providers and not having the resources that we needed.
5: Spencer experienced a much different reality when he returned from Guinea with Ebola himself. After developing symptoms, he ended up at Bellevue Hospital in New York City.
9: In Guinea, I was taking care of 30 to 40 patients at any time. In the U.S., there were probably 30 to 40 providers on call at any time just to take care of me.
5: Those staff were able to do all sorts of things that he couldn't do in Guinea. Fancier lab tests, more tailored IVs to replace lost fluids, even dialysis to make up for damaged kidneys.
9: It was seemingly unlimited access to anything and everything that you might need to improve your chance of survival.
5: The difference in outcomes is clear. Of the 11 people ever treated for Ebola in the U.S., 9 survived. That's a dramatically higher survival rate than experienced at the epicenter of Ebola outbreaks in Africa. To Spencer, that difference illustrates how Ebola is a disease that's only as deadly as society allows it to be. Jonathan Lambert, NPR News.

0: You're listening to All Things Considered from NPR News. Each week, a guest draws a card from NPR's wildcard deck and answers a big question about their life. John C. Reilly has dabbled in music and his acting career, from roles in Chicago to Walk Hard. But recently, music is front and center for him with a vaudeville stage show called Mr. Romantic. Reilly spoke with wildcard host Rachel Martin about his childhood and shared how he developed his love for musicals.
1: What does your birth order say about you?
2: Oh, interesting. Well, I come from a family of six, so I'm the fifth of six.
1: Which
2: kind of makes me a middle kid. You know, the classic, a lot of actors are middle kids, actually, believe it or not. Yeah, it's almost like a cliche among actors. You know, the older one gets too much correction, the youngest gets too much, you know, gets spoiled.
1: Freedom.
2: And the middle one's like, hey, what about me? Like, I'm here too. And it kind of creates extroverts, I guess, or something.
1: And you started doing musicals when you were really little, like musical theater, right? About, do you remember the first time you raised your hand and were like, I think this is something I want to do?
2: Yeah, I was 8 years old and started to go to there was this park near my house that had like programs for kids after school, woodworking and ballroom dance and drama, or we used to call it drama because I'm from the south side of Chicago and that's how we used to talk. But I'll be like, Mom, I'm going to drama class. And I remember this first teacher I had named Jim Morley. And he's like, everyone lay down on the ground. Now I want you to imagine you're a piece of bacon in a pan, right? And the pan is cold right now. Now I'm going to turn up the heat. And what happens when the bacon starts? And everyone starts going, and I'm looking out of the room like, oh my God, I found my people. This is it. These are the people I understand who want to pretend to be pieces of bacon.
1: Everyone convulsing like bacon. Yes.
2: Yeah, yeah. Or just like complete flights of imagination. You know, like that's what I was into as a kid. I was like already that way, you know?
1: Yeah.
2: Yeah, musicals taught me how to be an actor. That, because, you know, where I grew up on the south side of Chicago there, like, no one was doing Shakespeare or Ibsen or, you know, like, no one wanted to see, like, just straight dramatic plays. Everything had to have some music in it, you know?
1: Yeah.
2: And so I went to acting school in Chicago, the Goodman School of Drama, it was called then. It's called the Theater School at DePaul University now. And, when I got there, I was like, okay, no more musicals. You're a serious actor now, you know. Right. I want to be like Robert De Niro and Al Pacino and Gene Hackman, you know. These guys don't do musicals, you know. Like, and then that movie Chicago came along and I realized like, oh my God, like not only is this worth doing and not only do serious actors do this, but you have to be very talented to pull this off. To be someone that can do dramatic work and to do musicals, it takes a certain skill set that not everyone has, you know? And I realized, like, the American musical theater is one of the few original art forms America has. Yeah. And you shouldn't be embarrassed about it. Like, this is a beautiful way to express yourself as an actor.
0: 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Riley's album is Mr. Romantic. What's Not to Love is out now.
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4: 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They supervised homework, friendships, and well-being. 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Most commencement speakers don't mention the parents, but that's okay. They didn't do it for recognition. 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For more teachable moments, visit southcarolinapublicradio.org/teachable.
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12: This is All Things Considered from NPR News. I'm Juana Summers.
13: And I'm Sasha Pfeiffer. The gut microbiome is getting a lot of attention in wellness circles and on social media. These are the trillions of microbes that populate our intestines. Scientists know they influence our health in many important ways. And there's a lot of hype out there about how to fix or optimize your microbiome. NPR health correspondent Will Stone is here to help us sort out what we need to know. Hi, Will.
14: Hey there.
13: Could you first tell us, how do we know if we actually have a healthy microbiome?
14: Yeah, it can actually be tough to know, and that's because scientists are still figuring out how to even define what is healthy. There's no straightforward metric like there is for cholesterol or blood pressure. That said, we do have clues. So remember, your microbiome is this vast ecosystem inside of you. So you can look at the diversity of organisms in there, or you can look at how resilient it is in the face of disruption. Does it bounce back well? And there are certain groups of bacteria associated with better health, but researchers emphasize it's not as simple as good versus bad microbes, though if you look online, it can be framed that way, and you can even buy a special gut microbiome test to suss that out.
13: Right, and those tests, how useful are they, and what do they tell us?
14: At this point, they're really not all that helpful. These aren't tests your doctor orders to look for a specific pathogen making you sick. These are commercially available. They usually run a few $100s. They measure all kinds of microbes if you send in a stool sample. I asked Dr. Alexander Koritz about them. He's a physician researcher at the University of Minnesota.
15: I think the message the patient gets, well, gee, my doctor never did this kind of testing. This looks very impressive. It must mean something. And the reality is, unfortunately, it's not very informative at all.
14: There are multiple reasons for that. I mean, as we said, it's hard to interpret these because we don't have a universal definition of healthy. But beyond that, research shows the results can vary substantially depending on which test you use.
13: So, Will, given then the possible limits of the tests, how much merit is there to the idea that we need to fix or somehow improve our gut microbiome?
14: So there are clearly aspects of our modern lifestyle which are not great for our gut microbiome. There's overuse of antibiotics. A big one, of course, is our diet. I spoke to Dr. Fergus Shanahan, who's at National University of Ireland in Cork. He says people should realize we evolved with our microbiome. So it thrives when we, the host, are healthy, meaning the best things you can do are pretty simple. Exercise, adequate sleep, eating whole foods, not a lot of processed stuff that's low in fiber. Here's Shanahan.
16: Your mother probably told you all these things in different language, but all the things you were ever told, they're all good for your microbiome as well. There isn't any need for some health guru to come along and say, oh, I've got some major potion now that's going to improve your microbiome.
14: Now, there are certainly tons of products out there being marketed in this way. And there is evidence, for example, that certain strains of probiotics can be useful in specific circumstances, say for reducing the risk of diarrhea from antibiotics or for preterm infants at risk of complications. But Shanahan says generally the data don't support the idea that the average healthy person benefits from taking these.
13: Will, could you leave us with a few tips for anybody who wants to make changes today for their gut health?
14: Yeah, the number one thing is fiber. Most of us don't get enough. All the experts I interviewed stress people should eat more. They should try to get different types of fiber. And if they like, they can go for fermented food because there's evidence that can be particularly beneficial.
13: That's NPR health correspondent Will Stone. Thank you.
14: Thank you.
17: The band Boards of Canada has a new album out today. It is their first in 13 years, and it's called Inferno. Here to tell us about it is Andrew P. Brown from NPR member station KUTX in Austin. Hi there.
18: Hi, happy to be here.
17: Happy to talk with you. Okay, I will start with a confession. I have never heard of Boards of Canada before, so tell me who they are.
18: They're a Scottish duo, two brothers, Michael Sanderson and Marcus Aon, and they have an extremely dedicated cult following. You know, they haven't done any major collaborations or had any real hit songs. The people that do follow them are extremely dedicated. They've had a huge influence on artists like Radiohead. Travis Scott sampled them. They are very pervasive on Instagram, and their music comes up in TikTok stories and all kinds of stuff. So they have kind of an underground vibe that a whole new generation of people are constantly discovering and attaching themselves to.
19: Let's see. I've lost track.
17: Okay, so super dedicated fan base. And yet, you mentioned that this album, Inferno, is the first album by this band in 13 years. Were the fans surprised?
18: Absolutely, yes. Yeah, so I'm kind of a nerd with Boards of Canada, so I'm in a Facebook group that follows their every move. And when this album release started, it began with unlabeled VHS tapes arriving in people's mailboxes. But it was, like, very clearly seemed to be a Boards of Canada thing. It had their kind of symbolism on it, and when you put the tape in, it was a chopped up videos and tones, and people were like, this feels like a Boards of Canada thing, but we don't know. That got the whole internet talking, and then that led to these giant wheat paste posters appearing in London and Tokyo and a few other cities that still had no explanation of what was going on, but everyone was like, okay, something is happening. And for a fan base that is, like, starving for new material, for this to happen after 13 years was very exciting. And then soon after that, the label confirmed that there was a new album on the way, and it's kind of just been, I mean, as far as an album rollout, it has been the most exciting one I've seen this year. They really have done a good job of captivating people.
17: I mean, you mentioned VCRs. I don't know anyone who actually still has one, but let's move on here. For someone who is, like me, new to this kind of music, I know you're a fan. How would you suggest I listen?
18: I think Boards of Canada is music that is best listened to deeply. It's listened to actively. Like, they do have songs you can kind of put on in the background and enjoy, but for the most part, this album and their last album, really, to me, they feel like almost like watching a film where I want to have my phone off. I want to have no distractions. I don't want to be looking at a screen because they're really able to tell a story with sound and texture and the little bits of verbal samples. And it feels like the album has an arc to it, and you'll miss out on a lot of it if you are easily distracted, which is, you know, easy to do with music these days.
17: Andrew P. Brown from KUTX in Austin, thank you so much for telling us about Boards of Canada.
18: My pleasure.
17: The band's new album, Inferno, is out today, and you can hear more in-depth conversations about incredible new albums that are out this week on today's episode of New Music Friday from NPR Music.

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5: Parties have said, okay, we've gerrymandered the country into oblivion. There's not much more gerrymandering that we can do.
6: Political primaries used to be the first stop in the electoral process. Now they often decide elections.
7: What does that mean for our politics?
6: It's Friday, May 29th, and this is All Things Considered from NPR News. I'm Juana Summers.
8: And I'm Sasha Pfeiffer. Also this hour, how attack drones have changed the nature of battlefield medicine.
9: How we optimize our battlefield trauma system to mitigate the risk of prolonged transport to drone threat. You know, that's what we're working on.
6: Plus, the Treasury Secretary says his department's preparing a $250 bill with President Trump's face on it.
8: Although an 1866 law could be an obstacle.
6: And the U.S. wants to house American citizens exposed to Ebola in Kenya.
8: But a court there has suspended that plan.
10: Kenya is not a geopolitical isolation. What? Kenya is a sovereign nation. Americans must respect us.
6: Now news.
11: Live from NPR News in Washington, I'm Ryland Barton. Former Attorney General Pam Bondi refused to answer questions on President Trump's involvement in the release of the Epstein files during a closed-door congressional hearing today. According to Democratic Congressman Ro Khanna, Bondi defended the administration's release of the files and said lawmakers need to bring in others to testify.
12: What she told us is that Todd Blanche was really managing the whole thing. So we need to ask Todd Blanche questions. She also told us, surprisingly, that the FBI scrubbed a lot of the documents or held a lot of the documents before they got to the Justice Department. That means that we need to ask Kash Patel, why were those documents redacted or what documents were missing.
11: The congressman was speaking to CNN. Several survivors of sexual abuse and alleged trafficking by the disgraced former financier gathered outside the Capitol office where lawmakers interviewed Bondi. A federal judge has ordered President Trump's name to be removed from the Kennedy Center in Washington, D.C. According to the ruling, Congress named the center the John F. Kennedy Center for the Performing Arts as a memorial and, quote, the center may not be officially named for anyone else except by an act of Congress. The judge also temporarily halted Trump's planned two-year closure of the center. The Israeli military has pushed farther into Lebanon while launching airstrikes, NPR's Jane Arraf reports.
13: Israel launched its most intense airstrikes in weeks, despite a U.S.-brokered ceasefire. Israeli Prime Minister Benjamin Netanyahu vowed to crush Hezbollah and said Israeli forces were capturing and controlling areas in Lebanon. Lebanese health authorities said the dead included 2 children and 3 women in attacks on a village in southern Lebanon. Iran-backed Hezbollah said it targeted Israeli forces and tanks advancing in the south. Iran has insisted on an end to the war in Lebanon as part of any peace agreement with the U.S. Jane Arraf, NPR News, Beirut.
11: Major stock indexes closed higher today. The Dow added nearly 0.75% as NPR's Rafael Nam reports May has been great for Wall Street, but despite the war with Iran.
14: Despite the economic concerns created by the war with Iran, stock indexes have been hitting records this month, with the Nasdaq up 8% in May. That's because investors believe the war will end sooner rather than later. Oil prices, for example, have fallen sharply this month. But it's also that company earnings have been decent, and consumer spending has held up better than expected, despite the high gas prices, in part because of tax refunds. The issue here, though, is that even if the war ends, gas prices will take a while to return to levels from before the U.S. and Israel attacked Iran. So the inflation risks to the U.S. economy are far from over. Rafael Nam, NPR News.
11: The S&P 500 and NASDAQ both added less than 0.25%. 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
15: And this is South Carolina Public Radio. Good afternoon. I'm Reagan Knight. Early voting turnout in South Carolina topped 119,000 voters through Thursday. Jada Washington reports.
16: According to the State Election Commission, more than 29,000 people voted Thursday in South Carolina's state primary early voting period. That is down from each of the first 2 days of voting, but still well above previous third-day turnout in a state primary. In 2024, just over 10,000 people voted on the third day. Richland County had the highest turnout so far with nearly 15,000 votes. That accounts for about 12.5% of the statewide vote. Charleston County and Greenville County followed behind. Charleston County made up more than 9% of the vote. Greenville County accounted for more than 7%. The Election Commission says first week totals, including Friday's numbers, will be updated Monday. For South Carolina Public Radio, I'm Jada Washington.
15: While early turnout in counties like Richland and Charleston has been high, the lowest turnout so far has been Saluda County. 163 voters there hit the polls through Thursday. County Elections Clerk Kelly Wirtz-Outs says the numbers are likely due to only two local seats on the ballot in Saluda, and no local Democrats are on the ballot. Most candidates in Saluda are running unopposed. And a new law aims to give tax credits to South Carolina landfills that convert their gases into renewable natural gas. Facilities would need to buy equipment that would convert the landfill gases, then apply to the state energy office for the tax credits. The credits would cover up to 25% of the total cost paid by the landfill for the equipment. That includes any installation. Facilities would be able to apply until the year 2030. It's now 5:06, and I'm Reagan Knight.
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20: 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I'm Sasha Pfeiffer.
21: And I'm Juana Summers. This week on the show, we heard about big elections in Texas, Maine, and California. In recent weeks, it was Louisiana, Georgia, and Indiana. All of these, they are primary elections to pick who contests the general election in the fall. But in today's politics, in many places, the primary is where the general election is all but decided. And that's shaping how Congress behaves. Political correspondent Ashley Lopez and congressional reporter Eric McDaniel are here in the studio to break this all down. Hi to both of you.
22: Hey there.
21: Ashley, I will start with you. Many voters, as we know, they don't start paying attention to the midterms until the fall. So why the focus on primaries?
22: Well, because primary elections are deciding who ends up in Congress, not the general election in November that, yeah, most voters will participate in. I mean, this has been true for House seats for the past several election cycles, but there are a couple of trends this year that are changing the stakes and outcomes of primaries.
21: And how so? What's different this year?
22: I mean, one big thing is that the redistricting battle set off by President Trump last year, all these new maps have led to the smallest number of competitive congressional races in recent history. That means that in the overwhelming majority of seats, more than 90%, one party is already favored to win. So voters really only have the ability to determine who wins in primaries, which, you know, as we mentioned, far fewer voters actually participate in. The other factor is that there has been some changes to primary structure. States are choosing to exclude voters who aren't registered with a party from these races, which are called closed primaries. This is something that John Updike, who works for a group called Open Primaries, has been watching closely.
5: And now what we're seeing is that the parties have said, okay, we've gerrymandered the country into oblivion. There's not much more gerrymandering that we can do. Now we've got to start shutting down these open primaries. And the Democrats are doing it, and the Republicans are doing it.
22: And the result of all of this is a system that basically ensures that smaller groups of more ideological voters are determining who gets into Congress well before the midterms later this fall.
0: All right, Eric, over to you. That narrow choice, does it affect how Congress actually functions?
1: Sure, of course it does. I mean, people respond to incentives, right? So if you have to compete in general elections, you try and appeal to as many Americans as possible. If you just have to worry about the party primary, though, you just have to appeal to as many partisans as possible. And the lawmakers I talked to for this story told me that's bad for Congress. Brian Fitzpatrick, a Pennsylvania Republican.
3: What is the manifestation on the House floor? It's awful. You have so many people that are co-opted from doing the right thing and supporting the right policy because of politics, because of closed primaries, because of the two-party system.
1: Now, you might say, well, Brian Fitzpatrick, he's just responding to his own incentives. Mm-hmm. He's in a swing district. He has to win a tough general election race. Of course, he's going to talk about bipartisanship and compromise and wanting to be a political independent. But of course, those are also the kinds of things most Americans want to see.
0: What role does the president play here?
1: You know, I actually think this is the best way to show just how skewed things are. Trump is monumentally unpopular in the U.S. as a whole. But if you're just looking at Republican primary races, you'd have no idea. His picks keep winning. But one-party primaries aren't the only way the country can do things.
0: All right, give me an example.
1: Well, in Louisiana, it used to be that the Senate primary was all voters, regardless of party, voted on the same ballot. But they changed the rules for this year to make it a closed primary. You could only vote for the candidates representing the party you're registered for. And that seems to have played a big role in ending the career of incumbent Bill Cassidy. He's a Republican who voted to convict President Trump on impeachment charges back in 2021.
0: Okay, Eric, you mentioned Louisiana. Are there other states that let everyone weigh in? Ashley, does that exist in other states?
22: Yeah, it does, but not in many. So in the voting world, these are known as nonpartisan primaries. They basically take party control away for the primaries and let all eligible voters have the ability to vote for any candidate, regardless of party, all on the same ballot. And right now, California, Washington, and Alaska have these kinds of primary systems. And advocates for nonpartisan primaries point out that closed primaries, or even partisan primaries more broadly, are leaving out the fastest growing part of the American electorate, which are independent and unaffiliated voters. Mm-hmm. Often, we think of these voters as like centrists, but really like all sorts of voters all over the political spectrum aren't aligning with either party right now. And in many states, they can't participate in the elections that arguably matter the most.
1: Ashley mentioned Alaska there, and that state actually used to have a closed system. Lisa Murkowski lost her Republican Senate primary back in 2010 to a hard right challenger, and she had to win election as a write-in candidate, which is quite the feat. Mm-hmm. Then when they changed the system for the 2022 primary to use the system Ashley was describing, Murkowski became the only Republican senator who backed Trump's impeachment to ever win re-election.
0: Interesting. Could we see other states move to adopt more inclusive systems?
22: I mean, it's possible, but efforts to create nonpartisan primaries in more states have actually proven to be like an uphill battle. In 2024, several states had ballot measures to create nonpartisan primaries, but voters voted them down across the country. I mean, the other way to change primary systems is through state legislatures, but as we've seen with redistricting, state lawmakers have been more than happy to do what it takes to protect their political parties, or at the very least, they just don't have the incentives right now to disarm in what is an increasingly polarized political environment.
0: NPR's Ashley Lopez and Eric McDaniel. Thanks to both of you.
1: Anytime.
22: Yeah, thank you.
23: There are now more grizzly bears in and around Yellowstone National Park than there have been in well over a century. But the population lacks genetic diversity, or at least it had until this spring. Montana Public Radio's Nick Mott reports on how fresh bear genes got into Yellowstone and what that could mean for how long grizzlies remain on the endangered species list.
24: Grizzlies around Yellowstone National Park face a major problem, and it's right in front of me. This is Interstate 90. It's a busy highway, and it might as well be a brick wall for bears.
25: Grizzlies have to find their way across this road, or some scientists say Yellowstone bears, a genetic island, could face some major health concerns in the long run. That's because in the lower 48, there are only two sizable grizzly populations left. Here and up near Glacier National Park, I-90 separates the two. State data shows that one collared grizzly bear bounced off this highway nearly 50 times trying to cross it. I get it. I don't want to cross this thing either. It's scary. It could take decades for grizzlies to link up on their own. So in 2024, the state decided to take things into their own hands. Cecily Costello is a wildlife biologist with Montana Fish, Wildlife, and Parks.
2: This was a way to kind of inject some additional genetic diversity into the population to kind of counterbalance that natural process of losing it.
25: Montana biologists captured a young male and female grizzly near Glacier and hauled them hundreds of miles south. Costello helped oversee the effort.
2: You kind of feel bad. You take this bear from where it grew up and, you know, truck it 350 miles and just dump it out and expect it to do well.
25: The bears could have died or eaten some cows or even tried to make the long walk home.
2: You just don't know what's going to happen.
25: The hope was that each Glacier grizzly would breed with Yellowstone bears. And this spring, a pilot contracted by Wyoming Fish and Game followed a signal coming from the young sow's tracking collar and took a photo.
2: It's an excellent picture. It's taken from a fixed-wing aircraft.
25: In the image, two grizzly cubs embrace on a dry spot in the snow outside their den while their hulking mother looks up. For wildlife managers like Costello, it was proof their ursine crapshoot had paid off. The two grizzly populations had connected. For others, though, the success comes with complicated emotions.
4: In my lifetime, grizzlies went from a phantom to, you know, gradually more and more and more and more until, like, now it's like, if I wanted to, I could go see a grizzly bear every day.
25: Casey Anderson is a wildlife filmmaker and longtime bear advocate who lives near Yellowstone. We met at a trailhead about an hour north of the park. We're only about 10 miles from that busy highway, and as soon as I pull up, I realize I've made a rookie mistake.
7: I forgot my bear spray like a fool.
25: Think high-powered pepper spray to deploy if you run into a bear and things go bad. Luckily, Anderson has an extra can in his truck. Goateed and sporting a hunting pack, Anderson almost immediately identifies a grizzly track as we start up the trail.
4: I call it a peck of his claws.
25: Anderson would prefer that the two bear populations connect without human intervention. He says the state didn't move the grizzlies out of the goodness of its heart, and his bigger concern is what the breakthrough could mean politically.
8: It's time to have full authority for grizzly bears in Montana return back to Montana.
25: That's Republican Governor Greg Gianforte of Montana at a press conference when those bears were released. For about two decades, states around Yellowstone have maintained the bears have recovered enough to strip their Endangered Species Act protections. Courts have repeatedly blocked efforts to delist the grizzlies, in part because the population was genetically isolated. Now, that argument might be harder to make. Anderson says state management would also legalize a grizzly hunt. So when he heard about that photograph of the sow with cubs,
4: I feel like there's a bit of a celebration inside, like, yay. But then it just, every time I see anything where humans get their grubby little hands on stuff and try to make things better, it always feels a little yucky. A yucky celebration.
25: Anderson has watched as delisting debates raged. Federal authorities have taken grizzlies off the endangered species list twice since 2007, only to be overturned when environmental groups sued.
4: We're protected. We're not. We're protected. We're not. You know, there's going to be a grizzly bear hunt. And now it's like, now we're shut down everything. You can't even fart in the woods anymore.
25: As we finish up our hike safely with no bear encounters, he says grizzly country is something unique and fragile that we should preserve.
4: As the pendulum swings, we've seen this over and over, the grizzly bear is just out here trying to dodge it.
25: The odds those cubs survive their first year are less than 50%. Wildlife biologists will be watching closely. The Trump administration is expected to finalize a rule that could delist grizzlies by the end of the year. For NPR News, I'm Nick Mott in Livingston, Montana.

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1: On the next Fresh Air, we pay tribute to and remember one of jazz's greatest improvisers and tenor saxophonists, Sonny Rollins. He played with Charlie Parker, Thelonious Monk, Bud Powell, Miles Davis, Max Roach, and Clifford Brown. Rollins died Monday at the age of 95. We have a 1994 interview with him. Join us.
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5: I'm South Carolina Public Radio meteorologist Andrew Wolfick with your weather forecast. The chance for scattered showers and thunderstorms will continue overnight, and for some of us, the coverage will actually increase. Lows will range from the mid-60s across the upstate to upper 60s through the Midlands and lower 70s along the coastline. The precipitation that forms overnight will lead to a rainy Saturday. I'm expecting around 80% of us to see showers and thunderstorms, and some of them could be slow-moving and capable of putting down a quick inch of rainfall. I'm expecting the heaviest rain to occur south of Interstate 26, so communities along and near the Savannah River could pick up on several inches of rain, and there might even be a few flood alerts issued because drainage systems might have a difficult time keeping up with the downpours. Now, with all the rain around, I'm expecting high temperatures on Saturday afternoon to only reach the upper 70s to lower 80s across the state. Sunday is looking much drier with only a few scattered showers around, especially around the low country. The break in the rain will only be temporary, with chances increasing again during the upcoming work week. I'm meteorologist Andrew Wolfack.
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0: From NPR News, this is All Things Considered. I'm Juana Summers.
7: And I'm Sasha Pfeiffer. Could we see President Trump's face on a newly created $250 bill? On Thursday, Treasury Secretary Scott Bessent said his department was making preparations for this new currency. It would commemorate the nation's 250th birthday. But he acknowledged one big obstacle in the way, the law.
8: At present, no living person can be on U.S. currency, and the currency must say, "In God we trust." So right now, there is proposed legislation that in front of the House, in front of the Senate, to change the first requirement so that a living person, Donald J. Trump, could be on the $250 bill.
7: That prohibition against a living person being on U.S. currency traces back to an 1866 law. To learn more, we've called a financial historian, Brendan Greeley. Brendan, welcome.
9: Thank you.
7: How did that 1866 law come about?
9: Well, it was during the Civil War that the United States began printing its own currency for the first time. Before the Civil War, private banks printed their own banknotes. And so originally those greenbacks were printed with what we might call patriotic education. There was a scene of the Battle of Saratoga. There was a scene of Pocahontas getting baptized or the signing of the Declaration of Independence. These were on the physical notes that came out. And so an enterprising treasury official put his own face on the note. He wasn't supposed to. It was supposed to be a picture of William Clark, the explorer of Lewis and Clark. But, he just put his own face in there. So Congress was fed up with a lot of things already and passed this law in 1866 saying you can't put any living person on American currency.
7: But plans were announced earlier this year to print President Trump's face on a commemorative gold coin. So does this law also apply to coins?
9: No, it doesn't. It just applies to securities like treasury bills and physical banknotes. So there's an understanding that you have to both make sure that the bill physically works. you know, that it literally fits into, you know, ATMs and is can
7: vending
9: be read by ATMs, vending machines, all of that. That's a process that normally takes years. In addition to that, normally there's an understanding that you have to create some sort of political consensus around what goes on a Federal Reserve note. And so I think part of the problem right now is that they've shortchanged that process.
7: You know, this is reminding me that for, I think, about a decade, there have been efforts to put Harriet Tubman's picture on the $20 bill in place of Andrew Jackson. That's still in the works. So how does this compare to that?
9: Absolutely. And that was an open, public, consultative process. And then the Trump administration, the first time around, decided that that was not something that they wanted to continue. So they stopped. That was proceeding along the normal ways in which we reimagine currency. You know, this is not easy to do, to figure out how you get an entire nation to agree that this is something that represents us, that is important to us, and we want to see it every day. This is a very old problem as well. There was a time, you know, when we minted coins that was the only time you ever came into contact with the government. It was the only time you ever saw the emperor. When you saw the emperor or the king or the queen's face on a coin, that was how you knew who was in charge.
7: Speaking of emperors, you know, in preparing to talk with you, I read that President George Washington refused to appear on coins because, in his words, he thought it would be monarchical. So if President Trump does end up appearing on the $250 bill, what would that signal to you about the political cultural moment we're in?
9: Yeah, I worry about that a little bit. Historically, a new face on a coin indicates a change of regime, not just a change of ruler, but a change of the way we think about what government is. Charles II in the English Restoration made sure that he reminted all of the gold coins to put his own face and, more importantly, his flowing long hair to make sure that it was clear that the roundheads were no longer in charge, but the royals were back. This is a break in what we've thought of as the Federal Reserve banknotes. It's been very clear for decades now that we know the six founders who go on our money. If we were to put a sitting president on these bills, it would represent, I think, a change in regime, a change in the way we think about the country, a change in the way we think about who's in charge.
7: But I can imagine someone saying, isn't it ultimately harmless? Maybe it satisfies someone's vanity, but really, what's the downside of having a living president on a coin, even if it's a deviation from everything we've always done since 1866?
9: We have a long historical tradition in America of depoliticizing the federal government. It's not perfect, but we work at it to make sure that we are a nation of laws and not men, that you do not have a brand new system of patronage every time a new president comes into office. When you put a sitting president on the money, you're sending a broader signal that is true, I think, more broadly across the government, that this is a country where a human is in power, and that human is constrained by seemingly not all that much. And the ability to remake the currency in his image is a symptom, I think. It runs parallel to the ability to remake the entire federal government in his image.
7: That is financial historian Brendan Greeley. His new book is The Almighty Dollar, 500 Years of the World's Most Powerful Money. Brendan, thank you.
9: Thank you.
10: A Kenyan court has temporarily halted U.S. plans to open an Ebola quarantine facility in the country. The outbreak is in neighboring Uganda and the Democratic Republic of Congo. The court's decision follows protests from Kenyan activists and doctors over infection risks, along with claims that the country could be used as a, quote, containment colony. The isolation center was set to begin operations today with a staff of U.S. medical personnel. Michael Koloki reports from Nairobi.
11: News of the proposed U.S. Ebola quarantine facility in Kenya has dominated headlines here all week.
12: A 50-bed Ebola quarantine facility for Americans exposed to the deadly virus is set to become operational in Kenya on Friday.
11: The isolation center was to be set up at a military airbase in Laikipia, around 100 miles north of Nairobi, to treat U.S. citizens exposed to the virus in neighboring Uganda and the Democratic Republic of Congo. Patients could then be evacuated to medical facilities in Europe on a case-by-case basis. The Congo remains the epicenter of the outbreak, with over 200 suspected deaths and nearly 1,000 infections, while Uganda has reported one death and a handful of cases.
13: The court has granted conservatory orders.
11: But then came news on Friday that a Nairobi court had temporarily halted plans for the opening of the U.S. quarantine facility. The court granted a petition filed by the civil society group Katiba Institute, which warned the arrangement poses what it called grave and imminent risks to public health. The U.S. proposal has sparked strong criticism from politicians and medical groups. And on the streets of Nairobi today, some Kenyans, like Robert Kiberenge, were quite forthright.
14: As Kenyans, we totally reject the establishment of a U.S. citizen's Ebola quarantine in Kenya. We are totally opposed to it.
11: But he added this caveat.
14: But if it is meant to accommodate every human being, Kenyans and the U.S. citizens, we shall agree. Kenya is not a geopolitical isolation ward. Kenya is a sovereign nation. Americans must respect us.
11: The United States has pledged $13.5 million to support Kenya's Ebola preparedness alongside wider regional funding. So far, only one American, a missionary, has contracted the virus in the latest outbreak and was evacuated to Germany for treatment. The Kenyan High Court will hear the case again next week. Michael Kaloki, NPR News, Nairobi.
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20: This is South Carolina Public Radio. Good afternoon. I'm Reagan Knight. South Carolina seniors are hungry. An annual partnership with the Department of Social Services hopes to help put food on the table. Rochelle Dean reports.
21: According to the South Carolina Department on Aging, more than 25% of the state's population are seniors. Now take that number and factor in that roughly 8% of them are facing food insecurity. Becky Morrison is the Director of Development at Senior Resources in Columbia. She says one in four seniors are having a hard time getting those meals because of the overwhelming need.
22: Yeah, so we're seeing just a skyrocket of need. Maybe about 2.5 years ago, we would have a wait list of anywhere from like 75 to 100 older adults who, you know, were in need of a meal. So now, fast forward, our list is consistently at 350, if not more.
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20: Two former Coastal Carolina University basketball players are facing additional charges following an ongoing sexual assault investigation. The Horry County Sheriff's arrest report shows Nadrick Pete is now facing 20 charges, including the sexual exploitation of a minor. Authorities tacked on the additional counts after the sheriff's office examined Pete's phone. The second former player is Joshua Beadle. He is also facing a new charge of third-degree criminal sexual conduct. Both men were initially arrested by Conway police in March following an off-campus incident. The South Carolina Department of Transportation will replace the bridge along Tugadoo Road over Swinton Creek in Charleston County. The replacement will begin on Tuesday. The bridge is scheduled to reopen in a year. Detours have already been established on Highway 162, Chapel Road, and Tugadoo Road. And now, here's meteorologist Andrew Wolfek with our weekend weather outlook.
5: The pick day of the weekend will be Sunday because Saturday for some of us could be nearly a washout as showers and thunderstorms will be possible at any time. Now, those along the Savannah River Valley in the low country will be in store for some of the heaviest rainfall. I'm expecting 1 to 3 inches of additional rainfall there, while most everyone else will see about a quarter to about 3/4 of an inch of rain. Now, because of all the rain and the cloud cover, temperatures will be rather uniform on Saturday, with highs ranging from the upper 70s to lower 80s. Sunday will be significantly different as a frontal boundary responsible for triggering that rainfall will move far enough south that some of us will actually see the sun and be dry. Now, the drier weather will favor those within a stone's throw reach of about the North Carolina border, with a few scattered showers still possible as you approach the low country. High temperatures

0: within a stone's throw reach of about the North Carolina border, with a few scattered showers still possible as you approach the low country. High temperatures will only reach the lower 70s across the upstate on Sunday, with everyone else, including the Midlands, PD, and coast, reaching the upper 70s to near 80 degrees on Sunday afternoon. Now, the pocket of drier air and less humidity will only be temporary because another frontal boundary will approach the region on Monday, which will help to lead to more widespread shower chances once again. Now, the good news is that we still do need the rain. It may not seem like it at times, but the entire state is still dealing with drought conditions. The driest communities are located across the low country and along the coast, but those are the areas that will see the heaviest rainfall over the next few days. Now, as a reminder, hurricane season begins next week, but right now there is nothing to track in the tropics. I'm meteorologist Andrew Wolfeck.
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8: This is All Things Considered from NPR News. I'm Sasha Pfeiffer.
9: And I'm Juana Summers. There have been hundreds of thousands of casualties on both sides of the war in Ukraine. And by some estimates, more than 80% are now caused by drones. The millions of small exploding attack drones have changed the nature of battlefield medicine. Jay Price of member station WUNC says the U.S. military is taking notice.
10: When U.S. troops were wounded in Iraq and Afghanistan, they could put their hopes on something comforting, the golden hour, as it's called. The military's policy to try to evacuate the seriously wounded to higher-level trauma or surgical care within 60 minutes. Now, the nature of modern warfare is putting an end to that.
11: We'd be more than happy to have the golden hour, but we're more happy sometimes to have a golden day. A person can be without any type of aid, even medical aid, for a week.
10: Speaking through an interpreter, that's Taras, a Ukrainian military surgeon who asked to be identified only by his first name to prevent Russian intelligence from making him a target. He and four other members of a Ukrainian military surgical team were giving a seminar at Fort Bragg. Their audience of more than 400 included U.S. Army medics and others involved with combat casualty care.
11: Here are the results of a delayed evacuation.
10: He looked back over his shoulder at a slide showing a soldier with toes blackened by frostbite.
11: The enemy is constantly monitoring the sky and the situation and is ready to strike with drones at any time. To strike the vehicle that is performing the evacuation.
10: It was 12 days before the man could be brought from the front lines to the forward field unit where Taras was working. By then, he had developed gangrene and his leg had to be amputated. Another slide showed a wounded soldier with a tourniquet on his thigh to keep him from bleeding to death. Limb injuries are common from attack drones, which drop explosive charges or explode after diving into their targets. The standard medical goal is to get tourniquets off within 2 hours, but this one was in place for 7. And Tara said sometimes they're left on for days. The Ukrainian

0: were brought to the U.S. with federal funding by a UNC Chapel Hill military-civilian partnership called Carolina Medic. It helps train military medical workers, including special operations medics. Nate Stokes, a former Army medic himself, is the UNC program's manager.
1: We have to get better at providing better care closer to the front line for longer periods of time. And then we have to force protect that care because we're not going to be able to get the patients away as often or as quickly as we'd like.
0: For years, the U.S. military has been preparing for conflicts with sophisticated adversaries such as China that could create similar challenges for casualty care, especially the difficulty of evacuating wounded troops, keeping them alive longer until they can be, and getting supplies like fresh blood to the front lines.
2: We have to change our tactics, our procedures, our mindset about how we approach the new battlefield.
0: Colonel Jennifer Gurney, an Army surgeon, leads the Pentagon's Joint Trauma System, which is tasked with improving combat casualty care. The wounded will still need help quickly, so in terms of physiology, the golden hour hasn't changed.
2: But the golden hour operationally has, and how we optimize our battlefield trauma system to mitigate the risk of prolonged transport, the drone threat, you know, that's what we're working on.
0: She says that has included consulting with Ukrainians on the lessons they've learned. And a key focus, she said, is shifting more onto frontline healthcare providers such as medics, since they may have to keep patients alive not just for minutes, but hours or days. And that can greatly depend on being able to replace blood.
2: When you look at the future and how more responsibility and requirements get put onto our pre-hospital providers, you know, things start looking a lot like they did during World War II. When pre-hospital providers were transfusing blood and plasma on the beaches of Normandy.
0: She said training for that is a huge investment, but one the military is making. A potential frontline source for blood is troops, so they're now being screened as possible donors before deploying, and there's now a walking blood bank training curriculum for all the services. So the military has been working on the key issues, but hurdles remain.
2: You know, we don't really have enough people. And I do think that Congress and senior leaders need to hear that our military health system and the number of critical wartime specialists that we have is low. And, you know, we're downsizing everywhere as opposed to saying we need to be having more critical wartime specialties.
0: While drones are creating problems, they also may be part of the solution. The Ukrainians already are using some to deliver supplies, and in some cases, even using armored ground drones to evacuate the wounded. For NPR News, I'm Jay Price at Fort Bragg, North Carolina.
3: In Laos, rescue efforts are underway to reach seven men who've been trapped inside a cave for over a week. So far, five members of the group have been located, and rescue workers are moving them back to safety. But two men remain unaccounted for. Jan Commons in Broomby has more.
4: A cry of joy from rescuers as they announce the men have been found. A message relayed from deep within a cave system.
5: Five alive. We find them.
4: For days, teams have been working to rescue seven men trapped. The group are thought to have entered the cave in central Laos last week, looking for gold. Heavy rain and a landslide then blocked their exit.
6: Okay. The last one, okay.
4: Video posted on social media shows rescuers squeezing through claustrophobic tunnels as narrow as 20 inches wide, eventually reaching those stuck inside. An emotional moment for those trapped, who thought they may never be found. One of those found sends a message to his family. Hi, Mum. I'm safe. In a few days, I will go see you. Don't worry about me. I will stay strong, and I'm still healthy. But celebrations might be short-lived, because the challenge now becomes how to get all of them out. Those trapped have to move through the narrow tunnel with parts submerged underwater.
7: The main problem will be to formulate a good, safe plan to make sure everybody walks away from this safely.
4: This is Klaus Rasmussen, a Thailand-based cave diver. In 2018, he was part of a team that rescued 13 boys stuck in a cave in Thailand. He's on standby in case he's needed for this rescue attempt.
7: Even though it's a much, much, much shorter distance we're talking about, it is a lot more restrictive. So in that way, much more hazardous to guide or assist people out.
8: We got right now a passage of like 30 meters or 100 feet.
7: of distance that they need to go through, which is effectively very, very restrictive. It's unlikely that you can get them to remain calm if they've never used scuba equipment before.
4: Klaus says rescuers are therefore focused on pumping water out, hoping to create air pockets that will make rescue attempts easier. But after more than a week, getting those trapped out is a race against time. For NPR News, I'm Jan Cummins in Brumby in Taipei.

0: You're listening to All Things Considered from NPR News. Engineers at Jeff Bezos' space company Blue Origin are trying to figure out why their massive New Glenn rocket exploded on its launch pad last night. The explosion created a huge fireball and blast that could be seen, heard, and felt across central Florida. It's a big setback for the multi-billion dollar rocket program, and as Central Florida Public Media's Brendan Byrne reports, it could delay the return of American astronauts to the moon.
1: That's what the explosion sounded like miles away from Blue Origin's launch facility at Cape Canaveral, picked up by an independent space media outlet. The New Glenn rocket stands more than 300 feet tall. It has flown successfully into space twice. The company planned to launch it next week. But during a routine engine test Thursday night, known as a hot fire, something went wrong.
2: The result was a tremendous fireball. It looked like a bomb had gone off, and really, that's exactly what happened.
1: Robert Perlman is a historian and editor of the news site Collect Space. The anomaly, as Blue Origin is calling it, created a massive mushroom cloud of fire that lifted into the Florida sky. Blue Origin says that all personnel were accounted for and there were no injuries. Photos of the launch pad show destruction and twisted metal.
2: But depending on how bad the pad damage is, you could be looking at it, you know, anywhere from 8 to 12 months, if not longer.
1: Blue Origin will need to conduct extensive repairs of its launch pad. And engineers still need to figure out just what went wrong, says Florida Institute of Technology's Don Platt.
3: Where is sort of the smoking gun, the culprit for this issue? And then understanding what went wrong? Is it under design? Is there a flaw somewhere? Is it a manufacturing defect?
1: Figuring that out will take time and cause delays. This rocket was supposed to get Amazon's internet satellites into orbit, competition to SpaceX's Starlink network. Not only is this a setback for the company, but for NASA too. The explosion comes at a time when the agency is chasing the moon once again. Just this week, Administrator Jared Isaacman outlined the agency's plan to establish a lunar base.
4: The grand return is close at hand, and we will not slow down. We are moving with the confidence and the purpose to accomplish the missions that only NASA is capable of achieving. And we are really just getting started.
1: But that has come to an abrupt stop. Platt says Blue Origin was picked as a contractor to deliver key pieces of that moon base.
3: Operations that rely heavily on Blue Origin and the New Glenn launch vehicle.
1: Not to mention the company's moon lander. The next crewed Artemis mission was supposed to dock with that lander in Earth orbit next year, a practice run ahead of the Artemis 4 mission scheduled in 2028, which would bring humans to the lunar surface. Meanwhile, back on Earth, the U.S. Space Force says potential hazardous debris from the explosion would likely wash up on public beaches. That has some residents of nearby Merritt Island concerned over the potential environmental impact of the accident. Take Lisa Ruckman.
5: It's not common knowledge anyway what sort of chemicals are on board, so you don't really know the effects of how it might affect human health or plant or wildlife health.
1: Blue Origin is also asking people to reach out if they see anything. And in the coming days and weeks, the company will start to piece together what happened to cause the explosion in the first place. For NPR News, I'm Brendan Byrne in Orlando.

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1: I'm Mark Rapp, and this is Rap on Jazz. Herschel Tex Evans was an exceptional tenor saxophonist whose contributions to the Count Basie Orchestra left a lasting impact on jazz. Born in Denton, Texas, Tex spent part of his childhood in Kansas City, honing his skills in the Jazz District jam sessions. His journey led him to Los Angeles to perform alongside icons such as Lionel Hampton before he returned to Kansas City and became a featured soloist in the Basie Orchestra. Evans' talent shone, particularly in his dynamic exchanges with fellow saxophonist Lester Young. His standout moment came with a breathtaking solo on Blue and Sentimental. Evans remained a member of the Basie Orchestra until his death at the age of 29. This has been Rap on Jazz, a co-production of Cola Jazz and South Carolina Public Radio, made possible in part by the ETV Endowment of South Carolina.
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7: 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I'm Juana Summers.
8: And I'm Sasha Pfeiffer. Home prices are historically unaffordable, and the average age of first-time buyers has climbed to near 40. Despite that, more Gen Zers in their 20s are managing to become homeowners. They're outpacing millennials, and half of them are single buyers. NPR's Jennifer Ludden reports.
9: In Milwaukee, 27-year-old Francisco Vasquez is newly married, but he bought a home this year on his own, a three-bedroom with soft yellow clapboard siding. When we spoke, he'd been doing a lot of work before moving in, starting with tearing out the carpet.
10: And then I sanded down all the hardwood floors, stained them again. I was adding polyurethane today. It's looking really nice.
9: Vasquez changed careers to make this happen. He majored in conservation science on a scholarship, no student loans, then moved to Texas to work at an alligator sanctuary and a zoo.
10: Super fun. I've worked with so many cool animals.
9: But it was so little pay that he started questioning the value of that college degree.
10: You know, I wasn't going to be able to support a wife, let alone kids, or buy a home.
9: Making it financially is important to Vasquez. Growing up, his parents didn't have much and relied on government assistance. So he moved back home to Wisconsin thinking he'd become an electrician. But he stumbled on a job posting to manage a fast food restaurant, and it turned out to have great pay and benefits. For 2 years, one living with his parents, he saved up aggressively.
10: Most of my paycheck, probably like 70% into just broad index stock.
9: In affordable Milwaukee, Vasquez found a house for $220,000. That's nearly half the national median price. And with a big down payment, again at age 27, he has a 15-year fixed mortgage.
10: My biggest goal at the moment is just to retire early. So buying a home helps me buy myself more freedom in general with my time.
9: Overall, Gen Z homebuyers last year had an average household income of $76,000, says Jessica Louts, deputy chief economist at the National Association of Realtors. And they're financially savvy.
11: Gen Zers seem to have learned from millennials.
9: For one thing, they're more likely to use down payment assistance.
11: They're taking advantage of government programs at higher rates than all other generations. They seem to be a little more reticent when it comes to student loan debt, which has historically been one of the biggest hurdles for millennials to enter into homeownership.
9: And yes, some do get help from parents, though not as much as young millennials or even the longtime average. Gen Zers are actually saving for retirement earlier and are more likely to tap a 401k. The share of single buyers is also double that of millennials at the same age.
11: I asked around the office to try and understand what's happening here, and I was reminded COVID. And so I think perhaps delays in getting marriage started and partners started could be one of the things that are going on here for these young adults.
9: Another difference. More than a third of buyers in their 20s last year were single women, a bigger share than for all buyers. It's an amazing shift, says Sue Meitner, president of Centennial Lending Group in Pennsylvania.
12: Women weren't even allowed to own a house until not too long ago when you look back in history.
9: It wasn't until 1974 that they got the right to apply for a home loan in their own name. Today, many young women still don't believe they can do it alone. So she encourages them to keep saving, ask for a raise, take on a side hustle.
12: We don't ever want to say no. We always want to say maybe later. Like, what can we do to get your income higher?
13: Hi.
14: Hello.
13: How are you?
14: Come on in.
9: In Pittsburgh, I meet 25-year-old Joanna Belichick at the townhouse she owns with her very friendly Cavoodle dog, Winnie.
14: Get down.
9: She gives me a tour up a steep staircase.
13: Watch your step.
9: To a back deck with a planter box on one railing.
14: Usually in the summertime, I have a garden here.
9: Belichick has a good-paying job in marketing, and she did get help from her parents. First, by living rent-free while she worked during college and more than a year after, and when they covered a big chunk of her down payment 2.5 years ago. But the house is all hers.
14: I'm the only one on the mortgage. I'm taking care of the mortgage, so it's in my hands to figure out the rest of homeowning.
9: It feels powerful to own a loan, she says, but also daunting, like when something breaks down, especially since hardly any close friends are homeowners.
14: I Google a lot to try to find the answers where I can.
9: Gen Z friends renting in far more expensive cities are starting to ask how she managed to buy.
14: They think it's crazy. I have a friend in Raleigh where it's a little bit more feasible, but the New Yorks and the Bostons and the Chicago's of the world, it seems like a pipe dream almost.
9: Even in Pittsburgh, the market was tough when Belichick bought, but it feels like since then the economy's gotten worse.
14: The cost of living in general is just so high, and I think, I don't know if I would have attempted it now.
9: Which makes her feel all the more lucky that she was able to buy when she did, when so many in her generation are priced out. Jennifer Ludden, NPR News, Pittsburgh.
15: The rapper Drake recently released 3 albums in a single day. Now he's setting records all over the Billboard charts. NPR Music's Stephen Thompson has the story.
16: On this week's Billboard charts, Drake pulls off a long list of record-breaking accomplishments. Let's start with the albums chart. Drake's new albums, Iceman, Habibti, and Maid of Honor, debut in the top 3 spots. That's never been done before, in part because most big stars wouldn't dream of releasing 3 albums on a single day. The biggest hit among Drake's unexpected triplets is Iceman. 9 songs from Iceman made the week's top 10, led by Janis STFU at number 1.
17: I'm still scorching hot in these streets, baby.
16: Drake is the first artist in chart history to have all of the top 3 albums on the Billboard 200. But that feat isn't as simple as it might sound. Until late 2009, Billboard excluded old catalog titles from that chart. It's a policy that kept, for example, Michael Jackson from locking down the top 3 albums in the aftermath of his death. Still, Drake's first week numbers are massive, especially for Iceman.
17: You gotta whisper my name. Yo. Hey.
16: Drake's achievement extends to the Hot 100 singles chart. This week, he has 42 of the top 100 songs, an all-time record. But again, Drake is benefiting from recent changes to the rules that govern the chart. Before streaming, the only songs that could hit the Billboard Hot 100 were those that received official release as singles. Now the sheer volume of new Drake music has him extending his own all-time records. He has the most top 10 hits of any artist in history. More than 400 Drake songs have hit the Hot 100, making him music's king of quantity.
17: Yeah, it was like, go blow the dust on your plaques.
16: These numbers are impressive. Drake had to record and release songs that fans wanted to hear, but his gaudy stats still require context. Imagine if Major League Baseball suddenly allowed sluggers to bat 20 times a game. You'd see a lot of home run records fall, but you'd also have to acknowledge that the game has changed. Stephen Thompson, NPR Music. What did I miss?
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2: President Trump says he's continuing to debate whether to accept a deal with Iran aimed at ending the war.
3: The Middle East now officially has ceasefires in three separate conflicts, Iran, Lebanon, and Gaza, but fighting is happening in all those places.
2: For Friday, May 29th, this is All Things Considered from NPR News. I'm Sasha Pfeiffer.
3: And I'm Juana Summers. Also this hour, how doctors are keeping Ebola patients alive.
2: Plus, former Attorney General Pam Bondi answers questions from lawmakers in a closed-door yet transcribed interview that may be released at a later date.
4: For the Epstein time, when do we get investigations? And who the hell are we protecting?
3: And in our shortwave science news roundup, how a hated insect reacts to a popular bug repellent.
5: It is not as easy as one might think to ask mosquitoes, you know, how does it feel? How do you smell or taste that?
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6: Live from NPR News in Washington, I'm Ryland Barton. A federal judge is temporarily blocking the Trump administration's nearly $1.8 billion fund for people who claimed they were targets of politicized prosecutions. NPR's Ryan Lucas reports.
7: In a two-page order, U.S. District Judge Leonie Brinkema bars the Justice Department from taking any further action to create the so-called anti-weaponization fund, including transferring money to the fund, considering any claims, or making any payments out of it. This temporary pause is necessary, the judge says, in order to give the court time for a full briefing from both sides on the legal arguments before any funds are irreversibly paid out. The fund was created as part of a settlement agreement between the Justice Department and President Trump, who in return dropped his lawsuit against the IRS over his leaked tax returns. The fund has faced intense backlash from Democrats as well as many Republicans. Ryan Lucas, NPR News, Washington.
6: And another federal judge has ruled that President Trump's name should not have been added to the Kennedy Center. He's also temporarily halting a planned two-year closure of the arts complex. In response, Trump says he's backing away from his proposed renovation and returning control of the institution to Congress. NPR's Anastasia Tsiolkos has more.
8: In his ruling, U.S. District Court Judge Christopher Cooper writes, quote, "The Kennedy Center's organic statute makes crystal clear that the center is to be named for President Kennedy, and it cannot bear any other formal name or public memorial based on the board's unilateral say-so. Congress gave the Kennedy Center its name, and only Congress can change it." Judge Cooper also ruled that the center could not wind down its programming and close for 2 years of renovations, at least for now. He wrote that the board did not have sufficient details to make an informed decision about the closure. All of the current board's voting members were selected by Trump. The Kennedy Center told NPR it plans to appeal the decision. Anastasia Tsiolkos, NPR News.
6: The rate of U.S. foreclosures rose to its highest level in 6 years in March, according to a real estate data company, Cotality. NPR's Stephen Basaha says that's the first increase in the rate in over a year.
9: Out of all the active mortgages in the U.S., nearly 0.5% of them are in foreclosure. Mortgage delinquencies were also up 3% in March from a year earlier.
10: It's a flashing warning sign that consumers are under stress.
9: Molly Basil is Cotality's principal economist. But while this is the first foreclosure increase in a while, it is still just a small increase.
10: We're not looking at any kind of like foreclosure wave or foreclosure shock here like we did during the financial crisis.
9: Basil says the increase was shallow but widespread. More than 75% of metros across the country saw an increase in their foreclosure rate. Stephen Basaha, NPR News.
6: Major U.S. stock indexes closed higher today. 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A court in Kenya has suspended a U.S. plan to establish a quarantine facility for Americans exposed to a rare Ebola virus. The decision came after backlash from medical workers and activists. The U.S. intended to send affected and exposed individuals to Kenya instead of flying them home. The High Court in Nairobi halted any agreements until petitions are heard next week. The Kenya Law Society challenged the facility, citing public health risks and lack of public participation. More than 2 years after a cargo ship collided with Baltimore's Francis Scott Key Bridge, the families of six construction workers who were killed have settled their claims with the vessel's owner and operator. Wambui Kamau of member station WYPR reports.
11: The settlement resolves all claims brought by the families and survivor Julio Cervantes, who was rescued from the river in March 2024. Legal teams say its terms are confidential. This announcement comes just days before a federal civil trial begins on June 1st. That court case will decide if the companies behind the Dolly can cap their total liability at $44 million for the remaining plaintiffs. The trial will move forward for local governments and small businesses still seeking damages. For NPR News, I'm Wambui Kamau in Baltimore.
6: Mexico's president Claudia Sheinbaum has given away her ticket to the World Cup opening match. The first female president in Mexico's history donated her ticket to Yolette Cervantes Cuauhtemoc, a young indigenous woman from Veracruz. She was chosen for her ball handling skills in a contest. Sheinbaum also gave tickets to three other matches to other amateur athletes. This is NPR News.
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15: This is All Things Considered from NPR News. I'm Juana Summers.
16: And I'm Sasha Pfeiffer. President Trump huddled today with top advisors at the White House to decide whether to accept a deal with Iran aimed at ending the war. For now, the Middle East officially has ceasefires in three separate conflicts, Iran, Lebanon, and Gaza. But there's still fighting going on in all three. NPR's Greg Myrie is following all of this from Tel Aviv and is on the line now. Hi, Greg.
17: Hi, Sasha.
16: What is the president saying so far about the possibility of a deal?
17: Well, Trump summarized the proposal on Truth Social, and he cited many familiar demands. No nuclear weapon for Iran, a reopening of the Strait of Hormuz, and he said the U.S. would lift its blockade of the Strait as well. Now, he promised a final determination, but Iranian officials say there is no agreement, that they haven't signed off on it, so Trump's word alone probably won't be enough. And meanwhile, we're seeing how fragile the current ceasefire is. The U.S. and Iran have had back and forth attacks throughout the week. The U.S. said it shot down Iranian drones threatening U.S. ships. Iran fired a missile at a U.S. military base in Kuwait, which was shot down. So the current ceasefire has been in place for nearly 2 months now, and it's been mostly holding. But this week was a very strong example of how vulnerable the truce remains, especially if there's no diplomatic breakthrough.
16: Greg, shifting to Lebanon, the situation between Israel and Hezbollah looks even more volatile. Tell us about that.
17: Yeah, Israel's Prime Minister Benjamin Netanyahu traveled to Israel's northern border with Lebanon today, and he praised Israeli troops for, as he said, striking Hezbollah relentlessly. He went on to say, keep going with great success until the mission is complete. So he certainly isn't sounding like his focus is a ceasefire. We should note that Israeli and Lebanese military officials are meeting at the Pentagon in Washington today, searching for ways to make the ceasefire work. But on the ground, it just hasn't been holding, and this week in particular, Israel has bombed several towns in southern Lebanon in a stepped-up military campaign. It also struck the capital Beirut for the first time in a month. Israel has the overwhelming firepower here, but Hezbollah has been carrying out deadly strikes with fiber-optic drones. The Hezbollah fighters guide the drones on a fiber-optic wire that stretches for miles, Israel can't jam them electronically, and they're proving quite deadly.
16: And meanwhile, there is a link between the fighting in Iran and the fighting in Lebanon. Explain how they're interconnected.
17: Yeah, that's right. Iran expresses support for Hezbollah on a daily basis. Iran helped create the group more than 40 years ago and says any peace deal must also bring an end to the fighting in Lebanon. So at minimum, ongoing fighting in Lebanon will complicate any deal on Iran. And it's certainly possible that the Lebanese battle will undermine a deal on Iran. We could certainly see a scenario where Iran refuses to sign off on an agreement until it's convinced that the fighting will end in Lebanon. And Israel's Netanyahu says Israel will act if it feels threatened, and it could supersede any regional peace agreement. So each of these conflicts could affect the other.
16: And then, Greg, in Gaza, those two sides declared a ceasefire in October, more than 7 months ago, but there is still fighting. What's the Gaza update?
17: Netanyahu was at a public event yesterday, and he said Israel's military would now be claiming 70% of Gaza's territory. This would be up from the more than 60% it has today and up from a little over 50% when the ceasefire was declared last October. We've seen Israel wage a systematic campaign against Hamas leaders, particularly those believed linked to the group's October 23 attack that ignited the fighting. The vast majority of attacks in Gaza are Israeli airstrikes, and Hamas, this is a clear violation of the ceasefire, and it's one reason that Hamas is refusing to disarm as the ceasefire stipulates. The diplomatic efforts there have all but collapsed. There's no longer active talk about an international force. There's no serious rebuilding effort. Gaza has really been relegated to the back burner.
16: That is NPR's Greg Myrie. Greg, thank you for covering this.
17: Sure thing, Sasha.
3: Farmers, landscapers, and the hospitality industry have long complained that the U.S. government doesn't issue enough guest worker visas to meet seasonal labor needs. Now, a niche industry in Louisiana has been nearly shut out of the federal program it uses for migrant workers. And it's upended crawfish season. NPR's Debbie Elliott reports.
18: Alan Lawson checks on his crawfish pond in Crowley, Louisiana, meeting the boat as it pulls ashore with the morning's catch.
19: Does it work?
20: Uh-huh.
19: A bit slower, but it's good.
20: More time.
18: The farm is testing out a new harvesting system that separates the crawfish by size right on the boat.
19: This would be what considered a peeler size, okay? And the ones in the purple sacks are a little bit bigger.
18: The squirmy, deep red crustaceans are a springtime delicacy around here. The bigger ones in the purple sack are bound for the live market.
19: So, you know, those are crawfish that are going to get boiled, and people put, you know, all kind of stuff in the pot with them, and they dump them on the table, and that's the ones you want to eat.
18: The suck the head, eat the tail variety. It's the smaller crawfish that are caught up in a labor shortage this year. They're typically bound for processing plants, where migrants on seasonal H-2B guest worker visas peel the crawfish and pick out the tail meat. That's what's shipped to groceries and restaurants and used for dishes like crawfish etouffee. But Lawson says a late-season rule change by the U.S. Departments of Labor and Homeland Security cut crawfish processors out. So his plant doesn't have the staff he usually hires from December through June to peel and pack crawfish.
19: We've tried hiring temp workers, local workers. We have had very little success. Local workers don't want these jobs. First of all, they're seasonal. American citizens, they need 12-month jobs. They don't need 6-month jobs.
18: It's left the industry in a lurch.
21: For many of our crawfish processors, the season is basically for them is over.
18: Louisiana Agriculture Commissioner Mike Strain.
21: What the bottom line, what this means is a economic loss to our crawfish farmers and processors in excess of $100 million. The cost to Louisiana's economy in excess of $300 million.
18: According to the Louisiana Farm Bureau Federation, 15 of the state's 20 crawfish processors were completely left out of the guest worker program they use. Andy Brown, director of commodities and public policy for the Bureau, says changing the rules midstream has created significant uncertainty and left crawfish farmers with nowhere to sell their catch.
0: All these folks try to do things legally. They try to hire, you know, through legal processes, pay reasonable wages, and then just to change the rules to make it more difficult to adhere to has been frustrating.
18: In a statement, a U.S. Department of Labor spokeswoman said the agency realizes the importance of the crawfish industry to the American economy and is, quote, looking to identify workable solutions. Brown says this industry and others have long pushed for reforms in the guest worker program, but can't get any traction in Congress. He says public perception doesn't help.
0: If you post this story, there will be way more comments of the uninformed public that think this is stealing an American's job or some other uninformed, you know, public keyboard cowboy that thinks he understands what it takes to get crawfish from the field to his plate. That public misconception is rampant.
18: The Bureau and the industry would like to see crawfish processors moved out of the capped H-2B program and into an open-ended agricultural worker system. Democratic Congressman Cleo Fields of Baton Rouge says he's heard from crawfish farmers in his district and would support the change, but doesn't think there's appetite in the Republican majority Congress. Fields says the Trump administration's hard line on immigration doesn't help.
4: You know, I think this administration has put landmines in the way of moving this process forward. And it was only to keep the immigrant worker out.
18: Trump's Agriculture Secretary Brooke Rollins has said the solution lies with Congress to permanently raise the cap on H-2B visas. So with things stalled in Washington, crawfish plants are trying to salvage what they can of the season. At Alan Lawson's operation in Crowley, Louisiana, several women are hunched over a stainless steel table picking crawfish meat. It's a tiny fraction of the 125 migrants who would typically be working during peak crawfish season.
22: I am worried.
18: That's Lorena Aguilar, who manages the peeling room. She says she hasn't had enough workers to keep up with orders this year, and the ones who come back here year after year have found jobs elsewhere now.
22: If we're going to be needing people next season, I don't know what we're going to do.
23: Get them back.
22: How are we going to get them back? That's a problem. I mean, they don't let the legal people come back to work. That's a problem.
18: Lawson says it's frustrating that people trying to work here through legal means are being caught up in the current sentiment.
19: I don't know if it's the misconception that these guest workers are bad people. They come here to work. They go to work. They do the jobs. They produce revenue for these American companies. I don't really know how or why this has gotten such a black eye.
18: With all the talk of using tariffs to restore domestic manufacturing, Lawson says, this does the opposite. If Louisiana can't produce, imported crawfish will flood the market. And he says no one is listening.
19: We have politicians that are in Washington, and I'm not going to name any names. I'm not throwing anybody under the bus. But they're so disconnected from what's happening in rural America.
18: Lawson says he's lost confidence in the ability of elected officials to solve this crawfish worker shortage. Debbie Elliott, NPR News, Crowley, Louisiana.

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11: 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I'm Juana Summers.
12: And I'm Sasha Pfeiffer. It's time now for our science news roundup from Shortwave, NPR science podcast. And I'm joined by Regina Barber and Hannah Chin. Hi to both of you.
13: Hey.
14: Hey.
12: You have brought us three science stories that caught your attention this week. What are the three?
13: So bean plants' surprising chemical counterattack against pests.
14: We've got new ways to speed up learning in mice.
13: And how our strongest mosquito repellent may have a weakness we didn't know about before.
12: Ah, so since fiber is such a wellness trend right now, I keep hearing about fiber maxing.
13: Yes.
12: Why don't we start with the bean? Tell us about that one.
13: Yeah, so this story is an amazing example of plant versus animal warfare. And it might make you think a little differently about how crafty plants can be in defending themselves. And it all centers around the common bean plant. So this is the one I feel like a lot of grade schoolers grow in classrooms. It's a garden staple, the bush bean or pole bean, and it turns out it has an elaborate chemical defense mechanism.
12: Ah, and what's it defending itself against? I assume some pest or some blight or something?
14: You're right. In this case, it's caterpillars. So, Sasha, in a study out this week in the journal Science Advances, researchers described how when caterpillars munch on bean plants, a compound in the caterpillar spit causes the bean plants to release a chemical signal into the air. Think about it as a kind of distress flare that calls in a fleet of wasp bodyguards.
15: The types of chemicals we were able to measure were known to be attractants to predatory wasps, parasitoid wasps that lay eggs in caterpillars.
14: So this is Adam Steinbrenner. He's a plant biologist at the University of Washington, and he's one of the authors on the study. He says some of the wasps eat the caterpillars. Others lay eggs inside the caterpillars' bodies so their babies can eat them, really effectively removing the threat to the bean plants.
13: And Sasha, this kind of chemical signal isn't rare. Plants release them all the time. Like cut grass smells a specific way. That's the plant's chemical response to being wounded.
12: Oh, interesting. The cut grass smelling a specific way reminds me of flowers smelling sweet because they're trying to attract bees.
13: Yeah.
14: Yeah. And these are both chemical responses, right? But the specific compound that attracts wasps is really only triggered via caterpillar spit. So the bean plant doesn't call wasps in if, say, you cut a leaf or if you damage the plant in a different way. And Sasha, this is just one of multiple ways that plants have really evolved to defend themselves. If you think about the thorns of a rose or the spines of a cactus or bitter, poisonous leaves, or I guess in this case, this strategy, right? Calling in some aerial reinforcements from the insect world.
12: It's like calling in the drones.
13: Yes,
14: exactly.
12: All right. You also mentioned for your second topic, new ways to speed up learning in mice. Tell us about that one.
13: Yeah. So I brought you a study just published in the journal Science. In lab experiments, researchers typically give little rewards to help them learn tasks. But in this study, they found that giving them bigger rewards less frequently actually helped the mice learn a lot faster. Here's Josh Judman, one of the authors of the study.
16: We discovered that we had been substantially underestimating how efficiently animals can learn. We could essentially take some of the slowest learners and move them all the way up to the fastest learners.
12: I really want to know what the rewards were. I'm thinking about cheese or peanut butter we put in a mouse trap. What did they use as rewards for these mice?
14: So in this case, the reward was artificially sweetened water, which for what it's worth is also something that humans appreciate.
12: And what sort of things were the mice trying to learn?
14: Well, one was the classic Pavlovian cue. They were learning that certain sounds meant a reward was coming. And they also had to learn harder things like pulling a joystick or turning a tiny steering wheel right or left to get a reward.
12: So I'm interested in this idea that a bigger amount of reward given less frequently resulted in faster learning rather than smaller, more frequent rewards. Tell us more about why that worked better.
14: Yeah, well, we don't know the whole picture, but Josh and his colleagues think it has something to do with dopamine and engagement, right? Dopamine is a chemical that makes you feel good, and then your brain is like, oh, I want to do that again. And when the mice got these big rewards, they got a bigger burst of dopamine. And the scientists say that lasted longer and kept them more engaged than these little rewards. They also pointed out there might be other factors at play, not just dopamine.
12: Since this is just a mouse study, what does it tell us potentially about human learning?
13: Yeah, so these experiments give insight into what keeps the brain engaged, which might be helpful for future animal experiments. We aren't quite at the point of comparing these experiments to human learning, but it's a step in the right direction.
12: All right, so topic three, we move on to another type of pest in some people's eyes, and that is how our strongest mosquito repellent may have a weakness we didn't know about before. What repellent and what weakness?
13: Yeah, so many people know DEET is an important chemical in many mosquito repellents, but it may have an Achilles heel. Mosquitoes can learn to associate its smell with dinner.
14: Which is a pretty big deal, right? Because having an effective mosquito repellent isn't just good for avoiding itchy bites. It also saves lives. Mosquitoes can spread really deadly diseases like malaria.
12: Yeah, so tell us more about this. Because, of course, the reason we wear DEET is to keep mosquitoes away.
13: Yep.
12: So remind us, what is it that DEET does that repels mosquitoes?
13: Yeah, so that's the part that's wild to me. We still don't fully know how exactly DEET works because
17: it is not as easy as one might think to ask mosquitoes, you know, how does it feel? How do you smell or taste that?
14: So this is Clément Vidanger. He's a neuroethologist at Virginia Tech who worked on the study, which was published recently in the Journal of Experimental Biology. He says the reason DEET generally works is because it repels mosquitoes. We just know they don't like it for some reason or another. Here's the thing. Previous research shows that repeatedly exposing mosquitoes to DEET made them less repelled by it. And Clément and his colleagues wanted to take it a step further and find out if mosquitoes could learn to actually be attracted to DEET.
12: This all seems so counterintuitive.
13: Yeah.
12: So how do you teach a mosquito?
13: Like one of the experiments in the mice study about rewards, these researchers went back to Pavlov, you know, that study where you ring a bell, you make the dog salivate because they think they're going to get fed.
14: And the researchers used the same concept, but instead of a bell, they used the smell of DEET. And as a reward, they used a bag of blood or sugar that the mosquitoes could bite and feed on.
13: And the training worked. They found that in a little over half of the trials, mosquitoes actually began to associate DEET with feeding time. And they would actively approach it, even if the reward wasn't there. And when they tested with actual humans, they found that trained mosquitoes would also gravitate towards a person's hand sprayed with DEET, more than their other hand without the repellent.
12: All right, so I feel like I'm confused by this. You put DEET on and it's going to attract a mosquito, even though we want DEET to repel mosquitoes. So what does this tell us about DEET's use and effectiveness in the real world?
14: This study shows it's possible for mosquitoes to learn to be attracted to DEET. And that surprised Ali Afifi. He's an entomologist and a neuroscientist at Drexel University. He wasn't involved in the study. But he pointed out that it's unclear whether this sort of thing could happen in the wild. Because, remember, this required a lot of training mosquitoes. And usually wild, untrained mosquitoes will fly away from DEET.
18: Because mosquitoes are not attracted to DEET in real life, so it's very difficult for mosquitoes to experience DEET while blood feeding.
13: So for now, the researchers say, please don't stop using DEET. They emphasize that it's still a very effective repellent in real-world situations.
12: All right, for those of us who like hiking in the woods and other places where mosquitoes congregate, we'll hope that DEET remains effective. That is Regina Barber and Hannah Chin from NPR Science Podcast, Shortwave. You can follow it on your favorite podcast app for new discoveries, everyday mysteries, and the science behind the headlines. Thanks to both of you.
13: Thank you.
14: Thank you.

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4: In Los Angeles, I'm Kai Rizdal. It is Friday today. This one is the 29th of May. Good as it always is, everybody, to have you along. All right, I was kidding. I know the word for a slowing economy where prices are rising. The question is whether stagflation is where we are. So let us discuss, test my premise, if you will. Amara Mokwe is at Bloomberg. Sudeep Reddy is at MS Now. Hey, you two.
5: Hey, Kai.
4: Amara, you get to go first. Let's see. GDP comes in this week at 1.6%, the revision for the first quarter, annualized, of course. PCE, the Fed's preferred measure of inflation, I'm required by law to say that phrase, comes in at 3.8%. It sounds like stagflation to me.
6: Yeah, it's not. I think it's not really. It's not.
4: Sound convinced. All right, go ahead.
6: No. It's not really feeling great. But I mean, I think like when you look at the consumer spending data, and that's, I think, really important because we know that's a key driver of economic growth. You know, we still got, you know, inflation adjusted spending that was up. Right. So it's you know, that's, yeah. I think. And we saw the personal savings rate also fall to like its lowest level since mid-2022. And some people were flagging that, like, is this a sign that the consumer is finally cracking? I think the reason why people are sort of hesitant to say, okay, yes, we definitely have stagflation is because one of the things we know about the consumer in recent years is that Americans have proven really resilient through a lot of different shocks, a lot of different twists and turns in the economy. And so I think people are just It's like feeling like it's maybe too soon to say. People want to see how this situation in Iran plays out. You know, it's really hard to get our arms around the situation because it seems like one day we're really close to a deal and then the next day maybe we don't have any kind of deal at all. And so I think people are really sort of waiting for that time factor to figure out, okay, you know, is this going to wrap up soon or are we going to be dealing with a price shock that kind of endures? Mm-hmm. So I think that's the big question.
4: You have stolen like the next three bullet points on my list of things I was going to talk to you guys about. But we're going to go there anyway. And Sudeep, you get this question, and it's this.

0: And it goes to the consumers. Amara was talking about, you know, consumers are still spending, but the savings rate is down. Credit card debt and delinquencies are up. This is the first real hard data, other than the vibes of consumers are cranky, that we've seen that are maybe not great for consumers. Do you think we are cracking finally?
1: There are signs. It's like you're standing on that piece of glass and you see the tiny cracks in the corners of it, but it hasn't actually hit in a big way. The delinquencies in credit cards, delinquencies in auto loans, lower end consumers are very clearly being hit harder, obviously because of gas prices in particular. But there are just some signs here that are not good if they were to continue. We still have this looming question over us, whether these gas prices being so high are short-term effects, or are they more durable? If this goes on, we used to think, oh, well, this is only going to be a few weeks, maybe a few months. Yeah. And well, we're at a few months now, and you can actually see it starting to hurt. I just didn't think it was going to show up at numbers that look like they were 20 years ago during the financial crisis. Some of these numbers are bad, yet. Jobless claims are very low. We are in a low firing economy. Unemployment rate is not bad right now. So the overall picture is one of stability, but the cracks are there and we've got to pay attention to them.
0: All right, Amara, let's do this. Let's look at, no pun intended here as you hear what I'm about to say. Let's look at looking through the current dynamic, right? And I say that because the Federal Reserve, and in fact, Michelle Bowman today, a member of the Board of Governors, said, we are still looking through the energy spike. We are looking through the inflation caused by the war in Iran. Tara Sinclair, not a Fed governor, but an esteemed economist in the nation's capital, said, we cannot look through this stuff. And I guess my question is, how do we know what to look through and what is not, you know, doable? What can we take out of this as we try to figure out where the economy's going?
2: Well, I mean,
0: deep sigh. That's two deep sighs.
2: I mean, I think. You know, Governor Bowman had those remarks today, but I do think you are hearing a number of Fed officials kind of changing their tune and kind of warning that, you know, the central bank kind of needs to signal that the next move could very well be an interest rate hike, because more of these Fed officials are starting to get concerned about this inflation being something that they can't look through, right? This is a Fed that is the memory of the pandemic inflation and the transitory misstep is very fresh in their minds. They have not been able to get inflation back down to their 2% target for 5 years now. And so I think you're seeing more and more Fed officials saying, we're not going to have tolerance for inflation that looks like it is persisting, regardless of what like the traditional economic theories would say.
0: Right, right. So, yeah. Sudeep, you remember how Chair Powell always used to say, you know, we need more data. It depends on what the data is going to say. What more do they need than PCE at 3.8 and GDP at 1.6, you know?
1: They need to be able to look into the future several months down the line. Like, look, 6 years ago, they all joked about having to become virus experts with the pandemic. That is the key to figuring out where the path was. Now they're trying to become, they have to become Strait of Hormuz experts to figure out what is actually going to happen in the coming months in the Middle East and what kind of problems will mount and worsen for them along those lines. It's not a great picture. A year ago, it was a concern about tariffs. Now it's a concern about the Strait of Hormuz. There are enough things that are clouding the environment here that they've got to be concerned about it. But you don't want to act rashly and then have everything clear up. That's the core uncertainty of the environment right now, which lots of businesses are dealing with it as well. Is that things could get really, really bad, or they could be just fine in a few months. So you don't want to overreact.
0: Oh, man. Things could be fine or they could be terrible. Sudeep Reddy at MS Now on a Friday. Amara Mokwe, she's at Bloomberg. Thanks, you too.
1: Thanks, Kai.
0: Wall Street today, stocks up again, more record highs. Oil down, though here's your reminder that the Strait of Hormuz is still closed. Bonds just kind of sitting there watching it all go by. We will have the details when we do the numbers.

0: There are racial wage gaps in this economy. There is a gender wage gap in this economy. There is also a wage gap between salaried and hourly workers in this economy. It's fresh data from Indeed's hiring lab that shows hourly wages were up 1.7% in the past year, while salaried wages were up 2.9%. Marketplace's Kelly Wells explains what's going on.
1: Hourly workers are typically younger, less experienced, new graduates, the same people who are having a tough time finding a job right now.
2: These are entry-level professionals. They are contractors, freelance workers, interns. They are the ones that saw their posted wage go down.
1: Economist Sneha Puri with Indeed Hiring Lab wrote the report.
2: These people are finding it harder to find a job, which makes it easier to not increase their posted wage at the same rate.
1: That's a pretty big 180 from the post-pandemic boom in 2022. Back then, hourly wage increases actually outpaced the salaried folks.
3: When things opened up, employers had to scramble a bit more to try to hire those workers, and they had to do more to attract and retain them.
1: Elise Gould, senior economist at the Economic Policy Institute, says those jobs are more volatile. If the economy's strong, so are those wages.
3: Now the economy is weakened somewhat. They don't have that kind of leverage. Unemployment is rising, and therefore, when employers see more sidelined workers, they don't have to work as hard to get the ones they want.
1: In the past year, salaried wages have stagnated too, but not as dramatically. Eric Hurst is an economics professor at the University of Chicago.
4: So over long periods of time, it is these two things are kind of tracking each other. It just so happened that the hourly grew a lot in the 2022 and 23, and now the salary are growing more in the 25 and 26.
1: One of the main ways to get a higher wage is to get a new job. Hurst says salaried workers have a tougher time doing that. So if you're, say, an economics professor,
4: it takes us a little bit longer to kind of, you know, churn and search and find a right match. And now we're making up for our losses a little bit later.
1: Both hourly and salaried workers saw their wages increase slower than the rate of inflation, which means their real wages, or their ability to afford stuff, actually went down. I'm Kaylee Wells for Marketplace.

0: Here's a perhaps unheralded data point about this economy. Convenience stores account for more than a third of in-person retail stores in these United States. So says the National Association of Convenience Stores, big convenience, if you will. And increasingly, those stores are places for more than just gas. Marketplace's Kristen Schwab takes it from there.
1: Mitsuki Japanese Market sits on a busy commercial strip in Brooklyn with a shiny Hello Kitty statue greeting customers at the door. It's a small shop, just a few aisles wide, stocked with colorful, crinkly packages of seaweed-flavored chips and matcha Kit Kats. Austin Johnson hunches over a high top near the front of the store.
2: Sure. Just so you know, I have to leave in 5 minutes.
1: That's cool.
2: I'm stuffing my face with an onigiri before work.
1: Onigiri, a rice ball filled with eel and a savory soy sauce for $3.99.
2: It's a staple. It's very cheap and it's filling, and I have a long shift ahead of me, so it's good energy.
1: Johnson works at a photo studio nearby. He often stops on his way in for a snack and on his way out for an ice cream treat.
2: I love convenience stores. Me and my partner are kind of like aficionados when it comes to trying like weird snacks and stuff, or like new Reese's flavor or new soda that's, you know, strange or something. So, yeah, this spot's cool.
1: Convenience stores are increasingly becoming sought-out destinations instead of pit stops on the way to somewhere else. Tom Brennan is chief merchandising officer at Casey's, which has nearly 3,000 stores, mostly in the Midwest. He says the majority of the chain's customers don't even buy gas.
3: So 2/3 of our profitability comes from inside of the store. That allows us actually to be very competitive when it comes to how we price, you know, retail fuel.
1: Most convenience stores only make a few cents a gallon on gas, sometimes even less when prices are high.
3: Which again is why, you know, we're so focused on the other areas of the business and that inside the store offer and that food offer, because we know that there's much more stability inside of that.
1: For Casey's, stability comes in the form of a slice. It's actually the fifth largest pizza chain in the country, which kind of makes you wonder, what even is a convenience store? Constance Bailey is co-editor of Get It While It's Hot, Gas Station, Roadside, and Convenience Cuisine in the U.S. South. She says the definition of a convenience store depends on where you are and who you ask.
4: Are these grocery stores that have gas, or are they gas stations that have food, right? And so in some parts of the South, you know, people think of these as more as restaurants.
1: Bailey says convenience stores have become community gathering spots, especially in rural towns. For the book, her team surveyed Southerners and asked, where are you most likely to eat a hot meal?
4: Behind churches, like an actual church meal or church function, gas station was the second most popular answer.
1: Convenience stores are also hubs for international cuisine. Nearly half of them are owned by immigrants, according to the nonprofit Immigration Research Initiative. You can get it all at a gas station: Indian curry, Mexican street tacos, and Southern staples like fried chicken.
4: I definitely got to gratuitously engage in a lot of fried food, right?
1: And it's not just about the food. Convenience stores have become so ironically cool that early aughts band The All-American Rejects recently performed a pop-up concert at a Sheetz store in Pittsburgh. The internet has even coined the aesthetic gas station core, fashion featuring trucker hats and those visor-like sunglasses in chrome colors. At Mitsuki Japanese Market in Brooklyn, owner Jay Cao says blind boxes are super popular right now. They're affordable little figurines. You don't know which toy you're going to get until you open up the box.
5: So people, you know, when they bring the key, they always first stop here.
1: He says this is what convenience stores are about: accessible retail that's a little curious, a little quirky.
5: When we first opened the store, they said, what's the store? They're looking for the, you know, the new Prada. People love to do that, because life needs something new.
1: Something more than just convenience. In New York, I'm Kristen Schwab for Marketplace.

0: coming up.
1: You literally get paid more than we do to go travel to different cities and move around.
0: As always, though, there's a catch. First, though, let's do the numbers. Dow Industrials picked up 363 points today, 0.7%, finished at 51,032. The NASDAQ added 55 points, 0.2%, 26,972. The S&P 500 up 16 points, 0.2%, 75.80 there. For the week, the Dow rose 0.9%. The NASDAQ grew 2.4%, S&P 500 up 1.4%. More about the oil futures market in a second. Oil traders today, though, optimistic about progress on an Iran peace deal. Brent crude hovered around $92 a barrel, had been up to about $114, if you remember. Stock market once again boosted by technology. After the bell yesterday, Dell reported its first quarter revenue was up 88% at $43 billion American dollars. Where'd all that money come from? AI, of course. Dell Technologies surged 32.75% today. Bonds up, yield on the 10-year T-note down just a little bit, 4.43%. 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
3: On the next Fresh Air, we pay tribute to and remember one of jazz's greatest improvisers and tenor saxophonists, Sonny Rollins. He played with Charlie Parker, Thelonious Monk, Bud Powell, Miles Davis, Max Roach, and Clifford Brown. Rollins died Monday at the age of 95. We have a 1994 interview with him. 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
0: This is Marketplace. I'm Kai Rizdahl. Every now and then on this program, we do a story on the bond market, specifically a story about what's known as the yield curve, comparing the yields, the interest rates, for short, medium, and long-term government bonds. We do those stories because the yield curve can tell us some things about what investors think is going to happen across each of those short, medium, and long-term timeframes. There are, it turns out, similar conclusions to be drawn from the oil futures market, which are basically bets on what the price of oil is going to be at the end of, could be next month, next year, even a decade from now. Marketplace's Justin Ho looked at what oil futures are telling us then about where oil prices and energy markets overall might be headed.
6: The market for actual physical barrels of oil is really complicated. There are different grades of oil that can't be substituted for each other, and nobody really knows what anybody's paying because transactions are private. But oil futures contracts are a totally different matter. They're standardized and they're traded on public exchanges.
7: And so, you know, that makes it a much easier, a transparent way to form a proxy for what's happening in this very diverse, complicated global marketplace.
6: That's Mark Finley with Rice University's Baker Institute. He says futures contracts for 1 month from now give you a pretty good sense of oil prices right now. But contracts are also sold for basically any month in the future.
7: The only limit is where's the trading activity? I mean, how far out do people want to trade?
6: Finley says some people buy oil futures to lock in prices, to hedge against uncertainty. Others trade them to speculate. Either way, the price of oil that's baked into those contracts reveals people's expectations about the future, says Anna Mikulska, head of analytics at CGCN Group.
8: It builds basically up on where we're thinking the market is going.
6: For instance, if the market thinks demand for oil will slow down in the near future,
8: That means that in maybe 2-3 months, we will see the oil prices going down. Hence, we're not going to be pricing the oil at what it is right now. We will discount it by, you know, another $5 or $10.
6: But right now, futures markets are reflecting a very different expectation that prices will remain high over the next few months, as long as the Strait of Hormuz remains closed, around $90 a barrel.
9: That's telling us that the market is extremely tight.
6: Matt Smith is director of commodity research at the data and analytics firm Kepler. Even a year from now, the futures market is betting that prices will still be higher than they were before the war. Smith says that's because once hostilities end, demand for oil will pick up, especially from countries that depend on the Middle East for their oil.
9: They're going to build these inventories so that they have a bigger buffer so they're not left dependent and scrambling on other countries to get barrels from.
6: When you go even farther out on the curve, say 5+ years from now or even longer, prices fall to $60 a barrel or even less. Dylan White, an oil market analyst with Wood Mackenzie, says that means by then the market is expecting a glut of oil.
10: And that obviously puts downward pressure on oil prices, especially compared to 2026, where we have a major undersupply due to the Strait of Hormuz closure.
6: White says oil-producing countries, including the U.S., have been ramping up production, and demand for oil may well plateau in the next decade.
10: And that's a number of factors, but one of them has certainly been increasing electrification and EV penetration.
6: White's firm, Wood Mackenzie, says the war in the Middle East could cause oil and gas importing countries to intensify their embrace of renewables.
10: So how the world responds to the Middle East conflict will help define the energy transition moving forward. And absolutely, that has major implications for oil demand as well.
6: And for oil prices. I'm Justin Ho for Marketplace.

0: Back in the heyday of the pandemic economy, we were doing a whole lot of stories about travel nurses, RNs, moving from hospital to hospital to help fill gaps in workforce demand. According to a staffing industry analyst's report, travel nurse revenue peaked in 2022, $45 billion almost. Since then, the market has shrunk a bit, but as more healthcare workers are aging out of that slice of the labor force, there are still thousands of travel nurses roving around the country on those short-term contracts. So here with today's installment of our series, Adventures in Housing.
1: My name is Emma Larson, and I'm a pediatric ICU travel nurse. I graduated nursing school in May of 2022. When I was a baby nurse, there were travel nurses at the facility I was working at, and I would kind of just pick their ear. And I quickly realized if my lifestyle did allow for it, it could be like the coolest thing ever. I was like, you literally get paid more than we do to go travel to different cities and move around and not be tied down to one place. So when I saw the opportunity for myself, I took the leap and haven't turned back yet. The travel contracts are typically anywhere from 8 weeks to 13 weeks in length with the option to extend. I started by going up to upstate New York. Then I was in Columbus, Ohio for a little bit. I did spend some time in New York City. And now I am over exploring the West Coast in Phoenix, Arizona, and loving it out here so far. My permanent residence is in Florida. My husband and I, that's kind of our home base. He is flexible. He's able to work remotely, so he's able to come with me on these assignments, which is really cool. Housing during these travel assignments can be a little bit of a challenge. We have found some great apps that we use, mainly Furnished Finders. It offers fully furnished apartments for short-term leases. The challenge is that most travel nursing contracts are posted within a four-week window. So it can be a little last minute and a little bit flustering trying to put all the pieces together. But I feel like that's kind of what you sign up for when you choose travel nursing. I feel like it takes a certain personality to be a travel nurse. You have to be extremely flexible, adaptable, but also know kind of when to stand up for yourself. I spend a good deal of time, especially the past few weeks as my contract here is wrapping up, you know, searching for different contracts, talking with recruiters, doing interviews with the management at these facilities, and then also negotiating the pay packages as well once they do come in. So it's definitely like another part-time job in addition to your full-time nursing job. You know, kudos to all the travel nurses who travel alone. I feel like a lot of them get pets. You know, they'll have like a companion dog to travel with, which is super fun. But being able to travel with my husband has been so much fun, especially before we settle down and have kids. I wouldn't trade it for anything.
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1: This final note on the way out today. Goldman Sachs is out with a new research note. Nothing boring like equities research or corporate profit estimates. No, as it has done a couple of times in the past, Goldman has applied some analysis to the World Cup, which starts in less than 2 weeks. I'll spare you the details because honestly, they suck all the emotion and the intangibles out of the beautiful game. Suffice it to say, Goldman has Spain with a 26% probability of winning, France at 19%, Argentina at 14%. And just because of the way the knockout stage brackets work, Goldman says it's Spain over Argentina in the final. I don't know if I agree with that. Our theme music was composed by BJ Lederman. Marketplace's executive producer is Nancy Fargali. Joanne Griffith is the chief content officer. Neil Scarborough is the vice president and general manager. And I'm Kai Rizdahl. Have yourselves a great weekend, everybody. We will see you back here on Monday, all right?

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4: From WHYY in Philadelphia, this is Fresh Air. I'm David Bean Cooley. Today, we remember the great jazz saxophonist Sonny Rollins. He died Monday at the age of 95. He was known for his improvisation and technique, his full-bodied sound that could erupt into grunts and brays, and his love of songs. He said of improvising,
5: "When I'm actually on the stage and performing, the optimum condition is not to think. I just want the music to play itself. I don't want to have to think about it. If I have to think about what I'm doing, then the moment is already gone."
4: We'll listen to our 1994 interview with Sonny Rollins. Also, jazz historian Kevin Whitehead has an appreciation. And film critic Justin Chang tells us about the films at Cannes. First, the news.
6: Live from NPR News in Washington, I'm Ryland Barton. A federal judge has reopened President Trump's $10 billion lawsuit against the IRS for releasing his tax returns. Trump and the agency settled the case last week in an agreement that established a nearly $1.8 billion fund for his allies who say they were victims of political prosecutions, and giving Trump and his family immunity from tax audits. The judge says she wants to investigate what she called grievous allegations that the deal was, quote, premised on deception. President Trump held a White House Situation Room meeting today as he weighs moving forward with a deal to extend the Iran ceasefire and reopen the Strait of Hormuz. Iran says the agreement has not been finalized. As NPR's Greg Myrie reports, the current ceasefire has been fragile.
7: The U.S. and Iran have had back and forth attacks throughout the week. The U.S. said it shot down Iranian drones threatening U.S. ships. Iran fired a missile at a U.S. military base in Kuwait, which was shot down. So the current ceasefire has been in place for nearly 2 months now, and it's been mostly holding. But this week was a very strong example of how vulnerable the truce remains, especially if there's no diplomatic breakthrough.
6: NPR's Greg Myrie reporting. The Trump administration is moving to get rid of rules that would have forced some companies to tell investors about the risks they face from climate change. NPR's Michael Copley reports publicly traded firms also would have had to disclose how they plan on meeting targets they've set to cut climate pollution.
8: A lot of businesses have been voluntarily disclosing some climate information to investors. Under former President Biden, financial regulators issued rules to ensure the information investors get is consistent and comparable. But the Securities and Exchange Commission now says it doesn't have the legal authority to carry out those rules. It also says the rules would have imposed undue costs on companies and their shareholders. Environmental groups criticize the move, saying investors need more information about the threats businesses face from climate change. The rules have been on hold amid pending litigation. Michael Copley, NPR News.
6: The former superintendent of Iowa's largest school district has been sentenced to 2 years in prison related to his unlawful status in the country. Iowa Public Radio's Isabella Liu reports Ian Roberts was arrested by ICE last September.
9: Roberts is originally from Guyana and served as superintendent of Des Moines Public Schools for more than 2 years. Earlier, he pleaded guilty to lying about his citizenship for his job and having guns without legal status. He wasn't authorized to work in the country when he was hired and was issued a removal order in 2024. After serving serving his sentence, Roberts will likely be deported. Al Smith is an attorney for Roberts.
0: For us and for Dr. Roberts, we always knew that, yes, that was going to happen. And that was going to really be the outcome as soon as he entered the guilty plea, because there was a foregone conclusion at that point.
9: Prosecutors initially asked for a prison term of a little over 3 years. For NPR News, I'm Isabella Liu in Des Moines.
6: Stocks closed higher today, adding to all-time highs they set yesterday. This is NPR News. The Trump administration has extended protections, shielding about 11,000 Lebanese people from deportation for another 6 months. It's a rare reprieve for people protected by temporary measures that have been criticized by Republicans. The Trump administration canceled the protections for people from 13 countries, including Venezuela, Haiti, Nicaragua, and Syria. The director of the World Health Organization has arrived in the Democratic Republic of Congo, which is battling an Ebola outbreak. Emmett Livingstone reports workers are struggling to contain the virus.
10: According to revised data, authorities have recorded more than 900 suspected cases in three provinces and over 220 suspected Ebola deaths. The virus is spreading in a region plagued by armed groups, which is complicating the health response. WHO Director General Tedros Adhanom Ghebreyesus is seeking to rally those confronting the outbreak.
11: I came here to show that the communities in Ituri, North Kivu and South Kivu, that they're not alone and that we are here to support.
10: Congo's Health Minister Roger Kamba criticized what he called alarmist views regarding the outbreak, saying Ebola will be stopped within about 6 months. For NPR News, I'm Emmett Livingstone in Kinshasa.
6: Three Chinese astronauts have returned to Earth after spending 7 months in space. They set a record for the longest on-orbit stay by a Chinese crew. They completed a handover with another crew earlier this week. Their craft landed in Inner Mongolia. China aims for its first lunar landing by 2030. The U.S. is seen as China's top space rival, with NASA planning its lunar landing in 2028. This is NPR News.
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4: This is Fresh Air. I'm David Bean Cooley. Tenor saxophonist Sonny Rollins died Monday. He was 95 years old. For decades, he had been hailed as the greatest living jazz musician. Today, we're going to listen to Terry's 1994 interview with Sonny Rollins. But first, we have this appreciation from jazz historian Kevin Whitehead. He says no figure in jazz was more universally revered.

Wagon Wheels, old cowboy song written for Broadway's Ziegfeld Follies of 1934. It's from the album Way Out West, an excellent introduction to a few things that made Sonny Rollins great, like how the saxophonist thrived in the bare-bones trio format, which left him fully exposed. Also, the clarity of his best improvisations. When you have as much technique as Rollins, it's easy to overdo it. But he leaves so much space, the effect is more like singing than showing off.

Wagon Wheels also speaks to Sonny Rollins' love of unlikely material. On Way Out West, he also does I'm an Old Cowhand, just as he'd recently cut There's No Business Like Show Business and How Are Things in Glockamora. And then there's his imposing, sometimes garish sound. Sonny's saxophone tone in his 1950s prime is as durable and flexible as steel-reinforced rubber, and he got plenty of mileage out of it.

That's St. Thomas from 1956, the first of many Rollins calypsos. His parents came from the West Indies. Theodore Rollins was born and raised in Harlem and was nicknamed Sonny while still in diapers. He grew up surrounded by established and aspiring jazz musicians. Rollins started on saxophone at 8, practiced like mad, and developed quickly, cutting his first session under his own name before turning 21. Months later, he'd record Mambo Bounce, hinting at those calypsos to come. Even then, he could give you the impression that when he improvises, he's both deep in the moment and standing back to coolly observe his progress.

can divide Sonny Rollins' career into three acts. First came Rollins the Searcher, the saxophone colossus of the 1950s, when he had one of the all-time jazz hot streaks, knocking out one classic album after another. But in 1959, he began a two-year sabbatical from gigging to up his game. He practiced on the Williamsburg Bridge, blowing to the tugboats, an act so New York iconic, Spike Lee restaged it in Mo' Better Blues. Coming back in the 60s, Rollins tried on new situations, a quartet with guitar, another with Ornette Coleman's sidemen, and a brassy big band. Plus, he wrote music for the film Alfie. Sometimes his playing revealed a harder edge and harder rhythm that look ahead to his next phase. This is the 1965 Calypso, Hold 'em Joe.

Sonny Rollins' four-decade last act began after a longer sabbatical. In 1966, fed up with the music business, he stopped recording for 6 years. When he came back in the 70s, much had changed. He was now using electric instruments, which gave the band a rockier edge, but that may have also been a practical move. Easier to tour with a bass guitar than an upright bass. Rollins was gearing up for the long haul, conserving his energy for the stage. But also, his glorious, pliable tone had become more metallic and yakety as his solos became more riffy and groove-oriented. It was still exciting, but different.

Sonny Rollins, 1981, on the Dolly Parton favorite, Here You Come Again. This latter-day music was designed to be more accessible. Backing musicians came and went, but it hardly mattered. His old bands were gloriously interactive. Now they were the curtain behind the star, and Sonny, for his part, didn't hold back. It was the most big-hearted embrace of the public by a jazz horn player since Louis Armstrong. But where Pops had set solos, Rollins, the improviser, shared his musical thoughts in real time. That made him famously self-critical, but the candor was brave no matter how it all turned out. And even skeptics went to his shows in case he'd have one of those inspired nights. He had a few, like in Boston, 4 days after 9/11.

And yet, with Sonny Rollins, as with Louis Armstrong, when it comes to their records, I tend to reach for the old classics, those first explosions of the creativity they'd later learn to measure out in more sensible doses to keep themselves from burning out. Sonny made it to 95 and performed into his 80s. For a guy who blazed so brightly early on, he paced himself well.

0: jazz historian Kevin Whitehead. Coming up, we listen to Terry's 1994 interview with Sonny Rollins. 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
2: 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Sorry, what have you done?
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0: This is Fresh Air. Today, we're remembering the great tenor saxophonist and improviser Sonny Rollins. He died Monday at the age of 95. Sonny Rollins started recording in the late 1940s. Early in his career, he played with musicians who were in the pantheon of modern jazz. Charlie Parker, Bud Powell, Thelonious Monk, Miles Davis, Max Roach, and Clifford Brown. Terry Gross spoke with Sonny Rollins in 1994. They began with his tenor saxophone solo from his 1972 recording of the Hoagy Carmichael song, Skylark.

0: monk said to me one time that if it wasn't for music, life wouldn't be worthwhile living. I mean, I'm sort of paraphrasing what he said, but you know, if I don't play for a little while, I get physically sick. You know, if I don't play my horn for a while, for a few days or whatever, I actually begin to get sick, and I wonder, well, gee, what's the matter with me? Then I realize, well, I haven't played my horn for a few days.
1: When you're performing and you're improvising, are you thinking?
0: Well, no, not really. No, I don't think. That's why I really practice and I keep these exercises and so on, because when I'm actually on the stage and performing, the optimum condition is not to think. I just want the music to play itself. I don't want to have to think about it. If I have to think about what I'm doing, then the moment is already gone, you know? So there are certain times when actually it's an out-of-body experience, so to speak.
1: What do you do when you practice now? I mean, you're a brilliant player. You're a veteran player. I think a lot of people of your stature would probably just perform and not exactly practice anymore.
0: Well, you know, when you play a reed instrument, I mean, it might be true with other instruments as well, but when you play a reed instrument, you have to deal with your embouchure, which is the position of your lips around your teeth and the instrument and the mouthpiece of the instrument. And this has to form a sort of a cushion. And if you don't play for a while, what will happen is that your lips would bleed when you play, and even split. Your lip might split. It's happened to me when I've had to lay off for a period of time. For other things, I'm not certain. I practice a lot of things, but I read once where my friend Max Roach said that a lot of musicians shouldn't really practice. Practicing is cheating after you reach a certain point. So that may be right, but in the case of just keeping my embouchure from bleeding and my lip from splitting, I like to play a certain amount every day, you know.
1: One of the things that I love about your playing is your repertoire, the songs that you choose to play. And you have a really diverse repertoire, and you play a lot of old pop songs that many people don't know or have forgotten, as well as some songs that are like novelty songs, like, you know, Tootsie and I'm an Old Cow Hand, and Noel Coward songs. Are these a lot of these songs you grew up with?
0: Yeah, a lot of them are songs that I heard when I was a youngster. When I was growing up, the big thing to do every week was go to the movies on Saturday. And on Saturday, we used to see a lot of these movies that had this scores in it, you know, by some of the composers. And we'd see Louis Armstrong and pictures and different musical personalities that I enjoyed a lot. Of course, I also heard music around the house and so on. But the movies did provide a certain large part, I think, of some of the things that I play today, you know.
1: When you started performing, was it hard to find other musicians who liked the same songs you did and who wanted to play them? I mean, even back in the days when you were playing with Miles Davis or with Clifford Brown, did they share your musical taste?
0: I would say, basically, yes. People like Coltrane and Clifford Brown, we all had an appreciation of what they would call today the standard songs. It is, in my case, I might have found some more obscure songs.
1: Did you ever, like, propose playing something like Tootsie and have other musicians look at you like you were crazy?
0: Well, they might have thought so, but they wouldn't dare to say it.
1: Well, why don't we pause here?
0: It was my gig, you know.
1: Right. Why don't we pause here and play your recording of There's No Business Like Show Business? I love what you do with it. This is Sonny Rollins. There's No Business Like Show Business.

0: Sonny Rollins is my guest. You grew up in Harlem, in New York. And your parents, I believe both of your parents, were from the Virgin Islands?
1: That's right.
0: What were your parents' ambitions for you? Did they push you to excel when you were young?
1: Yeah, well, I was the youngest child. I have an older brother who was a very fine classical violinist. He ended up being a physician. Then I had an older sister who was also sang a lot in church and everything. And so I was supposed to follow in their footsteps. Of course, I didn't because I was somewhat of a black sheep. They were much more studious than I. And I wanted to hang out and play ball. And as the years went on, I was really the guy that was out going to jazz clubs and all that. These things were frowned on at that time.
2: 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He died Monday at age 95. Coming up after a break, we continue our interview with Rollins and hear from film critic Justin Chang, who has just returned from Cannes. Here's Sonny Rollins and Thelonious Monk. I'm David Biancooley, and this is Fresh Air.

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6: This is Fresh Air. I'm TV critic David Bean Cooley. Let's get back to Terry's 1994 interview with Sonny Rollins. He died Monday at the age of 95. Rollins was considered one of the greatest jazz saxophone players and a genius at improvisation. He played with Charlie Parker, Bud Powell, Thelonious Monk, Miles Davis, Max Roach, and Clifford Brown. Among the best-known compositions by Sonny Rollins are St. Thomas, Doxy, and Freedom Suite. At the height of his career in 1959, Rollins stepped away from performing and recording. Instead, he practiced each night on the Williamsburg Bridge in New York City. Sonny Rollins grew up in Harlem.
7: The jazz life when you started to play actually had a lot of heroin involved with it.
8: Right.
7: And you got involved with that for a while when you were young.
8: Mm-hmm.
7: Do you think you would have tried something like that if it weren't for it being such a part of the jazz world in the 50s?
8: I don't think I would have actually. There would really have been no reason, I don't think, to get involved with that. I got involved with it because a lot of my idols were doing it and so on. So we thought that using drugs was sort of the thing to do. But this is something like asking whether Billie Holiday would be the singer she is if she didn't use drugs. I've had this discussion often with people. And my answer is that, yes, I think Billie Holiday would be the singer she is regardless of what happened to her. I mean, even though she may sing about hard times and all that, she was a consummate musician and beautiful singer. So, yes, I think that she would sing the way she did. Charlie Parker would play the way he did. Everybody would do what they did.
7: It must have been your parents' worst nightmare when you entered the jazz world and then started using.
8: Oh, yeah. Oh, yeah. Well, you know, my mother was pretty, since I was a baby, my mother really, she stuck by me regardless of what I did. She was really in my corner. But I had a lot of problems from the rest of my family. My father, my grandmother, they really were pretty down on me. And my siblings, they didn't really understand where I was coming from anyway. So, but I have to say that my mother really believed in me all the way. And I'm really happy that I was able to get myself together before she left the scene. So she kind of saw me start to make records and so on like that. So I sort of made her feel that her trust wasn't exactly all in vain, you know.
7: Were you ever arrested?
8: Oh, yeah. Oh, yeah, I was arrested. Unfortunately, I had to get involved with the justice system and all of this stuff, you know. But I was always lucky because I was able to get involved with music programs.
7: In the prison?
8: Right. And in those days, there were other musicians there, you know, so...
7: Did it scare you when you were in prison? Did you say to yourself, like, what am I doing here?
8: Yeah, it scared me a lot. It scared me a lot. But, again, I was lucky because I could play an instrument. And,
7: right.
8: And a lot of the other prisoners knew of me, so I immediately had respect from them.
7: Mm-hmm.
8: But of course, you know, being locked up is no joyride.
7: How did you straighten out?
8: Well, it took a little while, but...

0: side.
1: How did you straighten out?
0: Well, it took a little while, but, you know, I slid back a couple of times and everything. But I eventually had gotten down to the complete bottom, so I couldn't have gotten any worse, you know. I mean, I was really in a complete...
1: What was the bottom?
0: Well, the bottom was sleeping in parked cars and in garages and all that stuff, you know. And what we used to call in those days carrying the stick. Carrying the stick meant that you were homeless. I guess today they would just say a guy is homeless. But I did this mainly when I was in Chicago. Chicago was where I was sort of was out there on my own. In New York, even though I was persona non grata at home, I could always perhaps get by or sneak in the house or something. But when I was really away from home, I really had to pay a lot of dues, as we used to say.
1: How would you protect your horn during the periods when you were homeless?
0: Well, I didn't protect my horn. I mean, I didn't have a horn, really.
1: Were you borrowing other people's horns?
0: I was borrowing other people's horns, yeah.
1: What did you learn about yourself during that period?
0: Well, what I learned about myself? Well, I learned that I had the strength to get over something, which was really deep. And I think one of the things that I always feel good about myself was that I was able to overcome that, because I really had to struggle. You know, when I came away from the hospital one time and I went back to the nightclub, it was really the classic scene of the old drug pushers standing there saying, "Come on, man, come on, you know, and this is good." And I really went through the classic scene of fighting myself, you know, saying, "Well, gee, if I go with them, it wouldn't be so bad. It's just one time, and maybe I should do it, and why not?" And this, and then that's the other part of me saying, "No, don't do it." You know, I mean, the real classic battle between good and evil, right and wrong, whatever you want to call it. But anyway, I won out, you know, and that's one thing that I really feel good about myself. You know, I really went into the lion's den and came out alive.
1: Once you found that strength and knew that you had it, how else were you able to use it in your life?
0: Well, then I felt I could do anything, you know, and I could get back to what I really wanted to do, which was my music.
1: So how do you use that strength in your music?
0: Well, I don't know. I think I always had had strength in my music, even when I was a kid, and I used to practice for hours and hours and hours at a time. I mean, I always had something within myself which enabled me to be alone and play and get into what I'm doing and not think about anything else and really get into this stuff myself. So actually, by getting rid of these negative elements, I was just able really to return to what I had in the beginning, you know.
1: Over the years, you've taken several hiatuses. There have been several periods where you haven't performed, and I think one period like that lasted, was it 5 years? Was that the longest?
0: It's hard to say. I took a hiatus on the bridge, which was pretty well documented.
1: Right, this was during the period when you were practicing on the Williamsburg Bridge in New York, because it was too loud for you to practice in your apartment.
0: Right.
1: So when you take a hiatus, when do you know it's time to get back to performing?
0: Well, when I took my hiatus on the bridge, it became apparent because I had sort of gotten what I wanted to do. I was trying to really accomplish something musically, and I had sort of gotten close enough to what I was doing that I felt if I stayed there, it might have turned

0: into a self-indulgence, and that's not what it was about.
1: I'd love to know what it feels like to play your horn on the Williamsburg Bridge. And this was the period when you weren't performing, but you were practicing a lot on the bridge, I guess in the middle of the night?
0: Well, yeah, we played in the night and in the daytime anytime. It was actually a beautiful place to play because it was a nice space up there. You were really on top of the subway. The trains that came across the bridge were underneath you.
1: You were on the pedestrian walk?
0: Yeah, the pedestrian walk. So it's really a nice space up there, and you're sort of right in the middle of everything. You can see the Manhattan and on the other side Brooklyn, and the boats would be coming by at night, and you could blow as loud as you want, and nobody would even look at you. You know, every now and then people would walk by, but nobody would even look. You know, I mean, this was the sophistication of New Yorkers.
1: Yeah, New Yorkers are immune to everything. It's just been a pleasure to talk with you. We've been wanting to talk with you on the show for so long.
0: Thanks, Sarah.
1: So much for doing it. It's been wonderful.
0: Thank you.
2: Sonny Rollins talking with Terry Gross in 1994. Rollins, it's worth noting, was the inspiration for a character in the long-running popular Fox cartoon series The Simpsons. The character is a musician known as Bleeding Gums Murphy, who, like Rollins, takes a sabbatical to practice nightly on a bridge. In 2013, Rollins himself made a guest appearance on the show in an episode titled Whiskey Business. He plays himself, not Bleeding Gums Murphy. Young Lisa Simpson, who is a big jazz fan, is writing a letter of complaint because a music company has started taking advantage of artists and their catalogs by presenting them as performing holograms. Sonny Rollins visits Lisa in response, but eventually she realizes he's a hologram too.
3: Dear She Done Left Me Records, once again, I write protesting your holographic exploitation of blues icon Bleeding Gums Murphy. I call for a boycott and girl cut of your entire catalog until you... Sonny Rollins?
4: That's right, Lisa. And I'm here to beg you to stop writing those letters.
3: You're siding with record companies?
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3: You're a hologram, aren't you?
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3: Have you no shame?
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2: This is Fresh Air. Terry spoke to Sonny Rollins again in 2005. At the time, a concert album had been released, recorded in Boston 4 days after the 9/11 attacks. Rollins lived 6 blocks away from the World Trade Center in Lower Manhattan and saw the second tower fall. Rollins had to evacuate his apartment in Lower Manhattan on the 39th floor. He grabbed his horn, but some things he had to leave behind.
0: Most of the things in there I had to throw away, get taken away. You know, I had left my piano there, which was very sentimental to me. A lot of the guys played on that. Monk used to play on it. All people that came by to my house. I lost a lot of clothes that I had there. I lost a lot of books.
1: Wow. Why did you leave your piano behind?
0: Well, because I was so afraid of the fact that toxic material might have gotten into the mechanism of the piano. I was afraid that I would be handling something of that sort.
1: Mm-hmm. Do you know what happened to your piano?
0: No, I don't. I don't. I tried to give it to the Salvation Army, so I ended up leaving it in the apartment and explaining to the people in the apartment. I was hoping that they would be able to handle it and take care of it in the proper way. You know, I hope so, you know.
1: Well, after you were evacuated from your building on September 12th, you drove to Boston, where you were scheduled to play on September 15th. So many events were canceled in the days after September 11th. Did you speak to the producers at that event and have a long talk about whether you should go on with the show or not?
0: Well, I spoke to my wife, Lucille, and I was all for not doing the show because I was really very unsteady on my feet. And
1: did that have to do in part with having walked down 39 flights of stairs?
0: Right, it did. And also, you know, I was just really shook up. So I wanted to cancel it. But you know my wife, Lucille, and Lucille was a person that never wanted to violate a contract in any way. And she also may have had a feeling that it would be important to do a concert at that particular time. You know, so anyway, she convinced me to play the concert.
1: I thought I'd play another track from your new CD, Without a Song, the 9/11 concert. And this is A Nightingale Sang in Berkeley Square. It's a beautiful version of it. How did you first hear this song?
0: Well, you know, A Nightingale Sang in Berkeley Square, I guess I heard it during the 40s when I used to see all the movies that came in town every week. And it's funny that Nightingale Sang in Berkeley Square may have had some connection to World War II. And the scene when I was evacuated and I walked down those steps that day, when I came downstairs, it was very reminiscent of those World War II pictures when there was the Blitz of London with all of the emergency vehicles and the smoke and the fumes. I mean, it was really something that, but I guess it's something I'm trying to say that it's stored someplace in my mind. So I guess since I'm still alive, I might have a way to turn it into some kind of a positive experience.

0: That's tenor saxophonist Sonny Rollins from a live album recorded in Boston 4 days after 9/11. Rollins spoke with Terry Gross in 2005. He died Monday at the age of 95. Coming up, Justin Chang tells us about the films he saw at Cannes. This is Fresh Air.
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0: This is Fresh Air. The Cannes Film Festival has been a launchpad for some of the most acclaimed films in recent years, including Drive My Car, The Zone of Interest, Anora, and last year's Sentimental Value and The Secret Agent. Our film critic, Justin Chang, returned from the festival earlier this week. He says that although it wasn't a banner year for Cannes, there still were many good movies, and even a few great movies, to look forward to.
5: The first Cannes Film Festival I ever attended, in May 2006, was a deliriously star-studded affair. Penelope Cruz, Ethan Hawke, and Kirsten Dunst walked up the red-carpeted steps. Future Oscar hopefuls like Volvere, Babel, and Marie Antoinette competed for the Palme d'Or, the festival's top prize. There were world premieres of blockbusters like The Da Vinci Code and X-Men: The Last Stand. Terrible movies, but great photo ops. And near the end of the festival, I walked into a film I knew nothing about called Pan's Labyrinth and emerged knowing I'd seen a classic. This year's Cannes kicked off with a 20th anniversary screening of Pan's Labyrinth, but otherwise there wasn't much of that 2006-era razzle-dazzle. The major Hollywood studios tightened their belts and stayed home, perhaps with still fresh memories of the stinging Cannes reception for the last Indiana Jones movie back in 2023. But there were stars here and there. Demi Moore and Stellan Skarsgård were on this year's jury. Adam Driver and Miles Teller showed up for the world premiere of James Gray's terrific 1986 set crime drama, Paper Tiger, in which they play brothers who unwisely go into business with the Russian mob. Driver and Teller are outstanding, and Scarlett Johansson is heartbreakingly good as a family member forced to deal with the fallout. Paper Tiger deserved a prize, but it left the festival empty-handed. Instead, the jury awarded the Palme d'Or to the gripping and sometimes infuriating small-town drama, Fjord. It's the second Palme win for the Romanian filmmaker Cristian Mungiu. He won his first in 2007 for the movie 4 Months, 3 Weeks, and 2 Days. In Fjord, Sebastian Stan and Renata Reinsve are almost unrecognizable as an evangelical Christian couple who have recently moved from Romania to a small Norwegian town with their 5 children. In this scene, they sing a hymn with their church friends.

0: the couple are accused of child abuse, Fjord becomes a fierce battle between the forces of religious conservatism and secular liberalism. It may be set in Norway, but it's likely to resonate with American audiences when it opens later this year. I hope there will also be robust turnout for Minotaur, a perfectly chilled tale of adultery and murder that won the Grand Prix, or second place. It's a remake of the 1969 Claude Chabrol drama La Femme Infidèle, this time set in Russia, not long after the 2022 invasion of Ukraine. The director of Minotaur, Andrei Zvyagintsev, nearly died of COVID during the pandemic. And it was moving to see him back in Cannes with a film this powerful and uncompromising in its critique of the Putin regime. One of the buzziest out-of-competition titles was Club Kid, a hugely enjoyable comedy directed by the actor, writer, comedian, and social media star Jordan Firstman. He plays a gay New York City club promoter who's sent reeling when he learns that he has a 10-year-old son. The result is basically a ketamine-laced version of every adult Bonds with cute kid movie you've ever seen. But Firstman is a real talent. He's also one of several queer filmmakers who made a bold impression at the festival this year. Jane Schoenbrunn, the director of the inventive transgender allegory I Saw the TV Glow, came to Cannes with their third feature, Teenage Sex and Death at Camp Miasma. Starring a very game Hannah Einbinder and Julian Anderson, the movie is a clever homage to and deconstruction of 80s and 90s slasher thrillers, digging deep into the often unspoken connections between our love of pop culture and our hang-ups about sex and desire. Along with Paper Tiger, Club Kid and Camp Miasma were welcome reminders that American cinema isn't close to dead at Cannes or anywhere else. Even so, I can't say that I minded the general absence of Hollywood at the festival this year. One of the reasons I keep returning to Cannes is that it shows interesting movies from all over the world. Movies like the gorgeous and moving Rwanda set drama, Banyamana, about efforts to bring about truth and reconciliation years after the 1994 genocide. The film earned its director, Marie-Clémentine Dusabe-Jambo, the Camera d'Or Prize for Best Debut Feature. My favorite film at Cannes this year was All of a Sudden, from the Japanese director Ryusuke Hamaguchi. Set in and around a Parisian elder care home, it uses the close bond between two women, one French and one Japanese, to raise haunting questions about how we live, how we die, and most of all, how we talk to each other. Like Hamaguchi's Oscar-winning Drive My Car, All of a Sudden is a reminder that something as simple as a conversation between friends can make for sublimely moving cinema. I can't wait to see it again, and I can't wait for you to see it too.
1: Justin Chang is a film critic for The New Yorker. On Monday's show, historian Elizabeth Stordor Pryor spent years lecturing on the most charged word in American English and never told a soul that her father was the man who infamously used it, the legendary comic Richard Pryor. We talk about the N-word, growing up as Pryor's daughter, and why, late in his career, he swore to never say the word again. Hope you can join us. For Terry Gross and Tanya Mosley, I'm David Biancooley.
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3: Hi, this is Walter Edgar, host of Walter Edgar's Journal in South Carolina from A to Z. My love of history was engendered by my family conversations, the big meal in the middle of the day. Everybody did eat dinner in the middle of the day. And by reading, we had a lot of books in the house, and I was encouraged to read history early on. So growing up in the Deep South, the history of the American South was a part of my early childhood education. I was drawn to the University of South Carolina first as a graduate student, and the University of South Carolina offered me an incredible fellowship, got my PhD, then I went in the Army, And while I was in the Army, I was awarded a fellowship from the National Archives, which sent me back to the University of South Carolina to work on the Henry Lawrence papers. And when that year fellowship was up, the History Department offered me a job, and I never looked back. Be informed, be connected with South Carolina Public Radio.
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5: Of play and childhood, but Legos are now being used to evoke something darker.
6: Your brain, when you see Legos, categorizes that as entertainment before you've had any ability to put a critical thought into engaging with the actual content.
5: I'm Carolyn Beeler. The battle for hearts and minds in the Iran war. Also ahead, the mother of an Israeli hostage killed by Hamas tells her family's story.
7: On day 330, we got the news that he had been executed, and we got his body back in a bag with 6 bullet holes.
5: And the Israeli army has been attacking Lebanon's coastal city of Tyre. People fear for their lives and their history.
8: In Tyre, we have 2 big main archaeological sites in the city and an ancient town that has a historical fabric. It is a World Heritage City in Lebanon.
5: That's ahead on The World.
9: Live from NPR News in Washington, I'm Ryland Barton. Former Attorney General Pam Bondi defended her handling of files related to convicted sex offender Jeffrey Epstein in a closed-door congressional hearing today. NPR's Ava Berger has more.
10: In a prepared opening statement, Bondi told the House Oversight Committee that she stands behind her work as Attorney General and the department's record under her leadership. She admitted there was redaction errors in the Epstein file release, but she also noted that the Epstein document review was overseen by her deputy, Todd Blanche. Outside the day's proceedings, a group of Epstein survivors demanded answers. One of them was Danny Bensky.
11: When do we get investigations? And who the hell are we protecting?
10: Bensky met Epstein when she was a young ballerina. She alleges he sexually abused her. There are 6 more interviews scheduled for the committee, including Bill Gates. Ava Berger, NPR News, the Capitol.
9: Louisiana lawmakers have approved a new Republican-friendly congressional map. Brooke Thorington of member station WRKF reports the state's primaries were delayed to allow for redistricting.
12: Republican lawmakers race to eliminate 1 of 2 majority black seats after the U.S. Supreme Court ruled the old map unconstitutional. That decision further weakened a central part of the Voting Rights Act. Democratic State Senator Royce Duplessis expressed his frustration with the process and a map that dilutes the black vote.
13: This is a vicious, vicious race to the bottom. And I believe that SB 121, even after these amendments, only accelerates that race to the bottom for us as a country.
12: Republican Louisiana Governor Jeff Landry has signed the bill into law. The legislative session ends on Monday. For NPR News, I'm Brooke Thorington in Baton Rouge.
9: The Justice Department is suing 4 Democratic-led states for refusing to provide ICE agents with confidential license plates. NPR's Jacqueline Diaz has more.
14: Confidential license plates are generally given to law enforcement for undercover work. The DOJ says in its lawsuit that these plates are crucial to officer safety and law enforcement work. But Massachusetts, Washington, Oregon, and Maine stopped issuing these plates to ICE agents. The DOJ claims this is discrimination. In states like Massachusetts, it was decided these license plates should only be granted for criminal investigative work. And Governor Maura Healey said that is not what ICE is doing and that the state will not help ICE agents operate in secret. Jacqueline Diaz, NPR News.
9: A federal judge has ordered President Trump's name to be removed from the Kennedy Center in Washington, D.C., saying the institution can't be named for anyone besides John F. Kennedy unless Congress says so. The judge also halted Trump's planned 2-year closure of the center. In response, Trump said he's backing away from his proposed renovation and returning control of the center to Congress. You're listening to NPR News from Washington. France's government is calling for an investigation into Israel's alleged mistreatment of activists from a flotilla to Gaza. France's foreign